0: According to recent surveys, scientists are seriously considering ideas to cool a warming world using our technology. Examples: painting the roofs of buildings white or spraying reflective particles high in Earth's atmosphere. Collectively, ideas to manipulate climate deliberately are known as geoengineering. Dr. Parkinson spoke with Earth Sky's Jorge Salazar about the risks and benefits of altering climate on a global scale.
1: Dr. Parkinson, welcome to Earth Sky's Clear Voices for Science.
2: Jorge, thanks very much. I'm pleased to be here.
1: Now, we'd like to speak with you about geoengineering. Most people listening now have never heard of geoengineering. What is geoengineering?
2: Geoengineering is the use of engineering technologies to deliberately modify the Earth's climate.
1: As a climate scientist at NASA, maybe you could tell us a little bit about what scientists are doing and why scientists are studying something as seemingly radical as geoengineering the planet.
2: I'll answer that last question first. It's actually being considered quite seriously now by a large number of people. There have been quite a few conferences on it that a lot of scientists have gone to, and policymakers are also thinking about it now as well. So to get then to your earlier question, the concern is that the Earth's climate is warming up. And the thought is, if we don't do something to stop that, then it will warm up too much and we'll get problems such as more heat waves, more wildfires, sea level rise that will end up flooding a lot of coastal regions, a reduced availability of fresh water, decaying permafrost in the Arctic region, damaged coral reefs, acidification in the oceans.
1: So tell us more about the geoengineering possibilities being proposed and considered.
2: The main thrust of the geoengineering proposals is to reduce the amount of warming. And so they're aimed either at decreasing how much radiation comes into the system or increasing how much goes out. Since almost all the radiation that comes into the Earth atmosphere system is coming in from the sun, it's called solar radiation, the one primary scheme being thought of to reduce the amount that comes in is to use satellite technology and put a shield out in outer space blocking some of the sunlight from getting in. So that's the main geoengineering scheme that's being considered for lessening how much solar radiation comes in. However, there are a whole stack of geoengineering schemes to increase how much radiation goes out. In terms of increasing how much of the sun's radiation gets reflected and goes out of the system, some schemes aim high in the atmosphere to increase how much gets reflected high in the atmosphere. And the scheme there that's the most talked about is one whereby aerosols or small particulate matter would be poured into the upper atmosphere to reflect sunlight away. Since this is the type of thing that happens naturally when a volcano erupts vertically and sends a lot of particulate matter into the upper atmosphere, and the Earth ends up cooling a bit because of that, this is sometimes called creating an artificial volcano. Now, another possibility would be to let the radiation get down further into the atmosphere and instead reflect it lower in the atmosphere, in the troposphere part of the atmosphere. And the main scheme for doing that that's being proposed would be to brighten the clouds. And this would be to have structures in the oceans that would be sending a mist up into the atmosphere. And then other schemes allow the sun's radiation to get down to the surface of the Earth and then reflect the solar radiation at the surface. And some of these suggest reflecting the radiation by putting a very reflective covering over a desert area. Others say reflect it by putting a reflective covering

0: systems had already occurred. And this could be done either by adding a reflective covering or simply by painting roofs white, as this would reflect solar radiation to the atmosphere. So those are all suggestions that are made to increase the reflection of the sun's radiation that comes into the Earth atmosphere system. The other possibility would be to increase the Earth's radiation that gets out. And since what's hindering the Earth's radiation from getting out is the greenhouse gases in the atmosphere, the schemes for increasing how much of the Earth's radiation gets out are based on decreasing the amount of greenhouse gases in the atmosphere. And so schemes to decrease how much carbon dioxide is in the atmosphere would range from simply not pouring so much in, so capturing the carbon dioxide at the emission source, or taking the carbon dioxide that is in the atmosphere and trying to scrub it out or filter it out in what sometimes be labeled as like artificial trees, because trees do take out carbon dioxide through the process of photosynthesis.
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4: Welcome to A Cup of Health with CDC, a weekly feature of the MMWR, the Morbidity and Mortality Weekly Report. I'm Susan Laird, filling in for your host, Dr. Robert Gaines. Rotavirus is the leading cause of severe diarrhea and dehydration in children under the age of 5 worldwide. But the tide may be turning. A recent CDC study found that since introduction of a vaccine in 2006, the incidence of rotavirus has substantially declined in the U.S. Dr. Jennifer Cortez is an EIS officer with CDC's Division of Viral Diseases. She's joining us today to discuss the importance of parents getting their children the rotavirus vaccine. Welcome to the show, Dr. Cortez.
5: Hi, Susan. Thanks.
4: Dr. Cortez, how many cases of rotavirus did we have each year before the vaccine was available?
5: Well, rotavirus was the most common cause of severe diarrheal disease in children under the age of 5. And just about every child is affected by rotavirus before they turn 5 years old.
4: What improvements have we seen since the vaccine was approved?
5: We've seen pretty impressive declines in rotavirus disease. Some data shows up to 60% decreases in the number of rotavirus cases.
4: So what are the symptoms of rotavirus?
5: Rotavirus causes fever, nausea, vomiting, diarrhea, and most importantly, dehydration. And so it can result in severe disease leading to hospitalization and even death.
4: What can parents do to help protect their children from rotavirus?
5: Well, fortunately, in the United States, we have two vaccines available. They're both offered for infants under the age of 6 months. And they're both oral vaccines, so the child doesn't need a shot. And they receive the vaccine at 2 and 4 months for one version and 2, 4, and 6 months for the other. And both are very effective in the prevention of rotavirus disease.
4: Where can listeners get more information about the rotavirus vaccine?
5: Listeners can find more information at our website, which is www.cdc.gov/rotavirus. And rotavirus is spelled R-O-T-A-V-I-R-U-S.
4: Thanks, Dr. Cortez.
5: Thank you, Susan.
4: I've been talking today with CDC's Dr. Jennifer Cortez about the importance of the rotavirus vaccine. 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Until next time, be well. 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
2: 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I'm the director of the Science Working Group at Radio Newark. 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
3: Batten down the hatches. Here comes the salt cast. Welcome to the Salt Cast. It's co-produced by the Public Radio Exchange and the Salt Institute for Documentary Studies. SaltCast is all about the backstory to great radio storytelling. I'm Rob Rosenthal. Radio producer Robert Krulwich once said something to this effect: in radio, the listener is a co-author. What he means is radio engages a listener's mind like a good book, that listeners create their own mental images. One of the ways a radio producer helps paint those pictures is with good ambient sound and active tape. Ambient sound is just sort of the general background sound of a place, and active tape is a recording of someone doing something. In the fall of 2008, Allison Swain produced a piece at Salt that I thought used ambient sound and active tape really effectively. Allison seemed to just instinctively know exactly where to point her microphone to get the best sound to tell her story.
4: Hello.
3: That's Allison. I called her up recently to talk about the story she produced. I should mention really quickly that she recorded her end of the conversation in Ohio, and I recorded my end in Maine.
4: Hold on. Okay, now I just put you on speakerphone, so hello.
3: This recording technique is called a tape sync. Sync is short for synchronization. You also might hear someone call it a double ender. At the end of our conversation, Allison sent me the audio file, and then I imported it into Pro Tools and edited it for the podcast. So, anyway, back to what we were talking about.
4: I was looking for a story, Sounds easy enough, but it's like one of the hardest things to do. It's like, where are they?
3: Allison found her story on Facebook. She was interested in guerrilla gardening. Now, this is a movement, I guess you could call it, where people reclaim abandoned land through gardening. Guerrilla gardeners don't own the land. They just go and plant flowers and vegetables on it, and they don't ask permission. They just do it. So on Facebook, Allison found this guy named Cody. Cody plants trees on an uninhabited island here off the coast of Maine. She contacted him, and before she knew it, she was in a canoe on the ocean recording.
4: I wasn't even sitting on the seat. I was sitting, like, in the middle on the floor of the canoe on top of a life preserver, surrounded by trees, like, all around. And so we're paddling out. The water's really choppy, and, like, there's a bunch of water gets in the canoe, and I'm like, oh, man, we're going to sink. And I'm, like, holding my recorder, like, as high as I can so it won't get splashed by the waves. And I was like, oh, geez, this is really smart. That's a great way to start out the semester.
3: Allison recorded the canoe ride each time she went to the island with Cody. She recorded the waves, the paddling, the conversations. She recorded Cody walking around the island. She taped him, digging and planting and grunting. She got it all. Every sound you can imagine, she was there with her microphone. And she always made sure to record up close and at a distance. That way, she'd have a lot of sound to work with when she got back to the studio. She even recorded the ocean and wind ambience at several different spots.
4: At every place on the island, like, there's a different kind of ambience. Like, when you're closer to the waves, and then you're a little farther away, and then you're a little farther away, and then you're, like, in the grass, and then you're, you know. So, getting ambience, like, at all the different locations.
3: Allison says it was really a pain in the butt to log the hours and hours of tape that she collected, but she'd rather sift through a lot of tape than beat herself up for missing an important moment.
4: I'd probably tend to over-record, like, just to be on the safe side, to make sure I get every little thing. And so even, like, getting the car door opening and closing and, like, putting the canoe on the rack, you know, because maybe that's the moment that ends up being a scene. You know, I mean, I always have my tape rolling, like, when I walk in the door, like, from the moment I walk in the door to when I leave, because you never know when somebody's going to say something that, you know, you're like, wish I had that tape.
3: So let's take a listen. Notice the images her sounds create. Here's Cody Appleseed by Allison Swain.
4: Planting trees isn't usually against the law, but it is when you're trespassing.
5: I think it's good to have more trees on the planet.
4: Meet Cody. A bushy beard covers most of his face, but behind the glasses, his eyes are usually smiling. This Sunday morning, Cody's on a mission. He's in a canoe that's loaded with saplings. Hawthorns, maples, poplars.
5: White pine tree, two pitch pines, rowbush blueberry, two...
4: He's paddling off the coast of southern Maine to do some gardening on someone else's island.
5: I'd always thought that it could use some trees, and so I took it upon myself to start replanting trees there. It's not too far. It's like a mile offshore.
4: I can't tell you which island. I won't tell you Cody's last name either. He doesn't want to get in trouble.
5: I think you can get out now. Just be careful. It's slippery. Well, just bringing the trees out of the canoe and getting them up here ready to plant.
4: The island's only a couple of acres. As Cody says, a big backyard. Cody thinks there probably were trees here at one point, but like many of the small islands off Maine's coast, it was cleared years ago. Trees just never grew back.
5: This over here is the only tree surviving from before, the crabapple.
4: Cody's planted dozens of native trees and bushes out here in the past 2 years. You might not notice most of them because they're still so small.
5: Now there's trees all around here. Just have to be careful. Just walk where I walk.
4: Cody tramps through the brush in his rubber boots. He's short and a little stocky, and the weeds are almost as tall as he is. He hacks at them with a shovel to clear a spot for a small maple tree.
5: Now I'm just putting the roots in the hole. I'm wiggling it so the soil gets all around the roots. And there's another tree.
4: Ever since his forestry merit badge and Boy Scouts, Cody's been fascinated by trees. He's been planting them for years at his house and on his family's farm. Cody works during the week with handicapped adults and children, but in his time off, chances are you'll find him outdoors. Cody always has a project, and right now, it's reforesting this island. He doesn't have permission from the island's legal owners.
5: But it's a place that I don't think anybody really cares about. Well, it's pretty obvious at that, so...
4: To Cody, caring for neglected land just makes sense. He doesn't really think too hard about it. He just does it.
5: It's guerrilla gardening, I guess. I don't think of it as a statement. I'm just trying to make the planet healthier, that's all.
4: Reforesting a privately owned island might be good for the planet, but it's still illegal. What would happen if Cody did get caught?
5: A fine. Yeah, I mean, I think that's what it is. I can't ever see what I'm doing. Me getting jail time, that'd be pretty ridiculous. But for me, it's something I believe in, and it's worth it to take the risk.
4: Cody goes hiking a few times a week, in the mountains or in the woods near his house. He's always equipped to rescue trees.
5: Got my pot out to put it in, and I have a little tiny shovel. I'm just digging up the small tree here.
4: He doesn't take just any tree. He's on the lookout for the ones that might not make it on their own.
5: A little cricket here. Let him get out.
4: A shrub that's been uprooted.
5: Yeah, roots are deeper than I thought.
4: Saplings that are growing too close together. Or a small tree sprouted on the trail and is in danger of being trampled.
5: Put this moss back. There we go. Now, bring that out to the island.
4: The trees are usually small enough to zip up in his dusty blue backpack. That way they're hidden. After all, it's against the rules to take plants from public hiking trails. One time, Cody had a close call with the cops.
5: The tree was about 4 feet high, so it was pretty big, you know. You could see it pretty easily.
4: He was carrying the tree out of the woods when he spotted a police car in the parking lot. So he hid in the trees until the cop left.
5: Who knows what they would have done. They might have been nice and like, just put that back or whatever, but maybe not.
4: Today the canoe is packed. There's barely room to sit among the big pot of pine trees, a planter, three small pots, and a pile of blueberry plants. It's mid-October, and soon it will be too cold to risk paddling to the island. Cody's making the most of every trip.
5: This is the top of the hill, and you can see all across the island to, like, all around the island from here. I wanted to keep this mostly open, you know, or smaller trees. So you can be able to see that way. Not much would grow up here anyway. Anything big would just blow over, probably.
4: It'll take years for the island to look like the small forest Cody envisions. There's not much planting left to do here, though.
5: Oh, this is a sugar maple. Last one we're planting for the day. It's a smaller one. It's only a foot tall. Yeah, maybe someday I'll find another spot that needs, you know, some care or something. Either it's legal or not legal, doesn't matter to me, you know. So anywhere, any place you can plant a tree and do it, you know, I say go for it. And that's it. We're all done planting trees for today. Yeah, I'm really dirty.
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3: Allison produced that piece in the fall of 2008. She calls it Cody Appleseed. You know, I was just listening really closely to that story, and I could hear the sound of crickets. Could you hear them in there, too? Crickets are a late summer, early fall sound here in Maine. So as soon as I heard crickets, a picture was triggered. I could see the September light. I felt the breeze that's unique to that time of year. And even the smell. A field actually smells a particular way in late summer and early fall. And the cricket sounds just conjured up all of those visuals for me. So I think Robert Krulwich is right. In radio, the listener is a co-author. 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
9: On today's broadcast, South Korean President Lee Jae-myung, currently in Mexico for a state visit, calls for restarting free trade negotiations with the Latin American partner. South Korea wins its first Asian Games gold medal in men's 3x3 basketball in Nagoya, Japan. And Chuseok holiday traffic is expected to peak again at around 5 p.m. Saturday. This is KBS World Radio News. I'm Rosine Park. South Korean President Lee Jae-myung has highlighted the need for a free trade agreement with Mexico. At a business forum in Mexico City on Friday, Lee said a comprehensive trade pact will further boost bilateral economic cooperation. Choi Yu-sun has more on the third day of Lee's state visit to the Latin American country.
10: South Korean President Lee Jae-myung called for a swift resumption of free trade negotiations with Mexico. He made the call during the South Korea-Mexico Business Forum in Mexico City on Friday, the third day of his state visit.
11: SK, Kia, Samsung, LG를 비롯한 수많은 한국 기업들은
12: numerous Korean companies, including SK, Kia, Samsung, and LG, take pride in having made significant contributions to Mexico's economic development and job creation by investing in its dynamic industrial landscape. Despite these remarkable collaborative achievements, the economic relationship between the two nations has yet to progress to a comprehensive trade agreement.
10: South Korea and Mexico launched FTA talks in 2006, but negotiations have since stalled.
12: I hope that by organically combining and strengthening South Korea's cutting-edge technological competitiveness with Mexico's excellent manufacturing base and local component ecosystem, companies from both countries can expand beyond North America into the global market.
10: The day prior, Yi and Mexican President Claudia Sheinbaum held summit talks, agreeing on the need to restart negotiations while boosting economic cooperation. After addressing this year's UN General Assembly in New York and holding a brief summit with U.S. President Donald Trump, Yi flew to Mexico, marking the first state visit to the country by a South Korean president in 16 years. Wrapping up his seven-day trip, Yi will return home Sunday. Choi Yu-sun, KBS World Radio News.
7: President Lee Jae-myung has expressed regret after Ukrainian President Volodymyr Zelensky revealed in a speech at the United Nations that two North Korean prisoners of war were sent to South Korea. During his state visit to Mexico on Thursday, he posted on social media that it was deeply regretful Zelensky revealed the POW transfer, calling it a violation of Seoul and Kiev's non-disclosure agreement. He stated that they had agreed to conduct the transfer behind closed doors, considering its impact on diplomacy, national security, and the security environment on the Korean Peninsula. A high-level Seoul official said Kyiv had notified them in advance that the transfer would be included in Zelensky's speech to the UN General Assembly, but did not share details of how the matter would be disclosed. The two North Korean soldiers were captured by Ukrainian forces in January of 2025 after Pyongyang deployed thousands of troops to Russia's Kursk region in support of Moscow's military offensive in Ukraine. The ruling and opposition parties continue to clash over the government's handling of recent landmine explosions in the demilitarized zone between the two Koreas, which injured three South Korean soldiers. In a social media post Saturday, main opposition People Power Party representative Pae Jun-young pointed out that Monday's explosions in the DMZ occurred 2 days prior to Lee's address to the UN General Assembly. They questioned whether the administration was concerned that the president's speech would fall flat in the event North Korea was behind the landmine incident. Ruling Democratic Party spokesperson Park Sung-jun countered the criticism, stating that the government is doing all it can to prevent another incident in the DMZ. Park argued that the PPP's conspiracy theories constitute a grave threat that undermines South Korea's national security.
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7: South Korea has won its first Asian Games gold medal in men's 3x3 basketball. The South Korean team, consisting of Lee Ju-young, Kim Sung-woo, Lee Dong-gun, and Koo Min-kyo, defeated Qatar 19-10 in the final match of the event at Nagoya's Kinjo-futo Station Square venue on Friday. Each team in 3x3 basketball consists of four players, including a substitute. The game is played on a court half the size of a traditional basketball court, with 2 points given for shots from behind the two-point line and 1 point for those inside the line. The sport became an official Asian Games event at the 2018 Jakarta Palembang Asian Games, where South Korea won the silver medal. Meanwhile, South Korea suffered a 5-0 shutout defeat against Japan in their opening Super Round match of baseball at the Asian Games. The four-time defending champion, consisting of star players from the Korea Baseball Organization, managed just 4 hits against the Japanese team, consisting of amateur players. South Korea and Japan had each won all 3 preliminary games to advance to the Super Round, also joined by Chinese Taipei and China. South Korea earlier won a group stage match against Chinese Taipei, while Japan defeated China in their group. Should Japan win against Chinese Taipei and South Korea defeat China on Saturday, the two sides will face off again on Sunday for the gold medal. Traffic congestion continues Saturday on expressways across the country as travelers hit the roads again the day after Chuseok. According to the Korea Expressway Corporation, nationwide traffic volume is expected to peak around 5 p.m. As of 2 p.m. Saturday, the estimated travel time from the southern port city of Busan to Seoul had reached 7 hours and 30 minutes, 6 hours and 20 minutes from the southwestern city of Gwangju, and 4 hours 50 minutes from the eastern coastal city of Gangneung. The drive time from Seoul to Busan was 5 hours and 10 minutes, 3 hours and 20 minutes from Gwangju, and 2 hours and 40 minutes to Gangneung, according to traffic authorities. Approximately 5.9 million vehicles were expected to be on the move today. Highway tolls will be exempt until Sunday, the last day of the four-day holiday period. Sunny skies are forecast nationwide on Sunday, the final day of the four-day Chuseok holiday. Jeju Island, however, will see cloudy overcast skies, with some areas expected to receive up to 10 millimeters of rain, according to the Korean Meteorological Administration. Morning lows around the country will range between 13 and 20 degrees Celsius, before daytime highs rise to between 25 and 28 degrees. The weather agency advises the public, particularly in inland regions, to pay attention to potential health impacts from the wide temperature gap between day and night. And that's the news from KBS World Radio's News Center in Seoul. I'm Rosine Park. You can also catch our news from our website at world.kbs.co.kr.

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1: Think one flu shot fits all? Think again. This is Sandra Tsinglo with the lowdown on science. Vaccines train your immune system to make antibodies, which recognize and help block viruses. But turns out, not everyone makes the same antibodies. Alexandra Fischer and team at Sweden's Karolinska Institutet studied flu-fighting immune cells. They collected samples from four healthy adults and found tiny variations in certain immune genes. And guess what? Those variations directly affect antibody production. One gene in particular is IGHV270. Small gene differences made it harder for some people to produce flu-fighting antibodies. So universal vaccines may actually be missing whole groups of people. Guess the immune system didn't get the memo. One size doesn't fit all.
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3: Another Science Minute.
4: Planarian is a flatworm. It's about 8 millimeters in size, and it can regenerate any missing part of its body, including a head.
3: Peter Radin, assistant professor of biology at the Massachusetts Institute of Technology.
4: So we're very interested in the question of how the animal knows what part of his body is missing and how to specify the regeneration of the correct missing structure. When we inhibit this one gene, SMED-beta-catenin-1, what we see is animals, when the tail has been removed, will regenerate a head instead of a tail, producing a two-headed animal with the two heads trying to pull the same body in the opposite directions. When we inhibit this gene and make incisions along the flank of the animal, along the side, heads can form at all of these injury sites. We were able to form in the lab a six-headed animal by doing this. It kind of looked like a fractal of snake heads, one of the most remarkable animal defects I'd ever laid eyes on.
3: You're listening to the Cape and Islands NPR
5: station. Do women who've survived childhood cancer have fertility issues?
6: Can low-dose aspirin lower your risk of cancer?
5: Can we target lung cancer screening?
6: What happens to your risk of stroke if you're diagnosed with high blood pressure but you don't take your medications?
5: That's what we're talking about this week on PodMed, the weekly look at the medical headlines from Johns Hopkins, posted on July 19th, 2013. I'm Elizabeth Tracy.
6: And I'm Rick Lang, professor of medicine at Johns Hopkins and vice chairman of medicine at the University of Texas in San Antonio.
5: Rick, how about if we start this week with The Lancet Oncology? That's the issue I served up as women who survive childhood cancer. Can they subsequently give birth? Clearly, we've been talking a lot about this issue of cancer survivorship and sequela of treatment. So this is rather timely.
6: If I ask you to give me the percentage of people who survive their childhood cancer 5 years, what do you think that is?
5: I would say over 90%.
6: Almost 80%. That's a remarkable number. And now we're focused on the sequelae. And one of those long-term effects for female survivors of childhood cancer is infertility. And this study is a cohort study that looked at five-year cancer survivors, women who were under the age of 21 when they received their cancer diagnosis, and they followed them over 16 years. For a comparison group, they used their sisters. What they discovered was that the survivors did have an increased risk of infertility, about a 50% increased risk. This risk of infertility was most pronounced in the early productive years, under the age of 24, and it was less predominant later. What that means is that two-thirds of the women were successful in becoming pregnant, but it just took a little bit longer in doing so.
5: One of the things that would interest me would be, were there any deleterious effects on the children of these women, and how many of them subsequently were able to use techniques like IVF in order to achieve pregnancy?
6: Two great questions. Let me address the first one. It doesn't appear that the risk of genetic disease is increased in the children, so that's nice to know. Your other question is a little interesting. In this study, the survivors were roughly half as likely to be medically treated for infertility as were their siblings, and that's really a cause for concern. We don't really know why the physicians did not prescribe fertility drugs. Perhaps they didn't think that the success would be as good. Maybe they were concerned about other medical comorbidities.
5: I find that really interesting, and again, per this idea of how we're investigating so many of the consequences of surviving childhood cancer or other cancers for that matter. I guess I also wonder if on the part of the patient herself, if she said, look, I've had enough of all this medical intervention. I just don't even think I'm going to try this.
6: Maybe the patient said, you know what, I appreciate you telling me about it, but I'm not really interested in pursuing it. We just can't tell from this study what the reason was.
5: Okay. Since we're talking then about cancer, why don't we turn to the New England Journal of Medicine, this issue that I think really requires some definition. How do we target lung cancer screening so that we're likely to get a yield that results in early detection, but we don't overdiagnose and then subsequently have too many procedures?
6: In the National Lung Screening Trial, they actually targeted individuals that were already considered to be at an increased risk. These are individuals between the ages of 55 and 74 that had smoked a minimum of 30 pack years of cigarettes. And in that trial, administration of low-dose CT screening decreased lung cancer mortality by 20%. That's good news. That's old news. But this study said, well, gosh, even within that group of individuals, are there some that are really low risk and they really don't receive any benefit, and a high-risk population that we should target? So what they did was they assessed the number of false positives and the number of lung cancer deaths that were prevented among the 26,000 participants in that study based upon things like their age. Do they have a family history? How long had they been smoking? So they're able to identify those considered to be low risk and those considered to be high risk. And what they determined was that the number of lung cancer deaths that were prevented in the low risk group was really quite negligible. 1% of the prevented lung cancer deaths. That same group, however, had the highest false positive rate. A statistic that I think we can get our arms around is that to prevent one lung cancer death in the low-risk group, you have to screen 5,276 individuals. In the high-risk group, you need to screen 161 individuals.
5: This reminds me a whole lot of the Framingham risk score for heart disease, that an entire constellation of factors need to be considered, not just one, in order to say, hey, we can risk stratify you into high risk, intermediate risk, or low risk, and therefore say screening is likely to be beneficial or not.
6: And one of the things I want our listeners to come away with is if you routinely apply screening tests to people that are at low risk, it really doesn't prevent death usually, and it's more likely to give you false positive tests that require additional testing, some of which could be invasive and potentially risky as well.
5: So if you're a former smoker and your physician says to you, hey, I think you ought to have a CT, maybe you ought to talk about your additional risk factors.
6: Good advice.
5: Okay. Let's move then to Annals of Internal Medicine. Boy, we're doing a lot with cancer this week. A look at, can an aspirin every other day help to prevent colorectal cancer death in women?
6: I like this study because it focuses on women. Almost 40,000 women who were 45 years or older were enrolled in what's called the Women's Health Study. Women were either given low-dose aspirin and or vitamin E to try to prevent cardiovascular disease and cancer. The initial results, 10-year results, showed that aspirin did not prevent cancer, specifically colorectal cancer, in women during that time. This is the follow-up study. This is the follow-up up to 18 years afterwards. And what they discovered was that the incidence of colorectal cancer was 20% lower in the aspirin group than in the placebo group.
5: This very provocative use of aspirin for the prevention of cancer sounds like, in this case, of course, being underpinned by the evidence.
6: This is a randomized controlled trial. This confirms observational trials that have suggested that aspirin does prevent colorectal cancer. Now, interestingly enough, it doesn't prevent other types of cancers. Now, there is one downside. There's a slightly increased risk of bleeding. Specifically, those who took aspirin had more gastrointestinal bleeding and more peptic ulcers, about a 1% absolute increase.
5: Well, certainly there are strategies that might help to mitigate some of that bleeding risk with regard to taking aspirin. Once again, though, I would have to devolve back to this idea that women really need to discuss this with their physician before they just say, okay, I think I'm going to go and take this benign drug every other day, and maybe I'm going to forget to mention that to anybody when I'm talking about what medicines I'm taking.
6: And that's a good point. Because the next question you have to ask is, well, it may prevent or reduce colorectal cancer by 20%, but how commonly is that the mode of death in women? And only 8% of cancer deaths are attributed to GI cancer. So even though aspirin lowered the risk of colorectal cancer, it really did not improve mortality in women. So I think your suggestion is good. If you're thinking about taking aspirin, talk to your physician with regard to cardiovascular risk, cancer risk, and with regard to bleeding risk.
5: Excellent. Finally, then, let's turn to the European Heart Journal. A look at antihypertensive meds, noncompliance, a very, very common problem, of course, with these medications, and stroke.
6: It's estimated that only a third of people that have high blood pressure have their blood pressure lowered to goals. Some of the reason why people aren't successfully treated is that they're not compliant with their medication. Sometimes it's because of side effects. More commonly, people just don't like taking a medication, especially for a disease where they don't feel symptoms. The sequela of hypertension, stroke, heart attack, kidney disease occur late in the disease. So this was an interesting study conducted in Finland. And what they discovered in looking at records of over 73,000 people with high blood pressure is that the individuals that did not take their medication had an increased risk of stroke at 2 years, a fourfold increased risk of stroke, and an increased risk of stroke at 10 years as well, a threefold increased risk.
5: I'm not really very surprised by this. I guess that the number is useful because now we can say to people who aren't taking their stroke medications, hey, did you know that this could increase your risk of stroke 3 times or 4 times in the short term? Are you surprised?
6: I'm not surprised at the results. The magnitude is pretty substantial. Fourfold increased risk of stroke in the first 2 years. One of the things about this particular study is you can only do this kind of a study with an observational trial. You can't ethically do this in a randomized control trial. You can't take people that have high blood pressure and say, hey, we're not going to give you medication. And another group, hey, we're only going to give you medicine 30% of the time. And some of you 75%. You have to do this with observation. Once you get the results, you'd like to confirm that it's biologically plausible. For example, in this particular study, there was a dose-response relationship. The poorer the adherence, the greater the risk of both death and hospitalization for stroke. So surprising results, no. The magnitude? Yeah, pretty surprised. And also surprised at how early those effects become manifest.
5: So clearly, I think, as I suggested, that this is going to be fodder for those discussions between physician and patient advocating for, hey, you really need to stay on your medications.
6: Yeah, it's not enough just to make the diagnosis. It's not enough to get the prescription. It's not enough to take your medication some of the time. You actually have to be adherent with it and try to reach the goal of blood pressure.
5: So I think that this week on the blog, I'm going to do the targeted lung cancer screening in the New England Journal of Medicine. That's a look at this week's medical headlines from Johns Hopkins. I'm Elizabeth Tracy.
6: And I'm Rick Lang. Y'all live well.
2: Science, but not the boring kind.
7: 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Goldstein, who also co-wrote the film, Nuclear Now explores the possibility for the global community to overcome the challenges of climate change and energy poverty to reach a brighter future through the power of nuclear energy, an option that may become the only viable way to ensure our continued survival sooner than we think. With unprecedented access to the nuclear industry in France, Russia, and the United States, director Oliver Stone delivers a revolutionary documentary that Variety has called an intensely compelling must-see film. Opens in New York and Los Angeles on April 28th, with special one-day screening events across North America on Nuclear Now Day, May 1st, that you won't want to miss. 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
8: You're listening to Science Quickly. I'm Jeff Delvisu. Now, we're not sure about all of you, but for us here on the show, some days we just want to explore. The unknown still exists all around us, and we have the super sweet day job of talking to folks who plumb the depths of those mysterious places. Today, I'm joined by two explorers, and they literally seek out the deepest unknowns there are on this earth. Karen Lloyd is a microbiologist at the University of Tennessee, though she's soon to be at the University of Southern California. And Peter Barry is a geochemist and volcanologist at the Woods Hole Oceanographic Institution. Hi, Karen. Hi, Peter.
9: Hey.
10: Hey, Jeff.
8: So thank you for joining us today. So maybe let's start off with this. Tell us about unknown places that you love the most and you seek out. Peter, why don't you go first?
10: Sure. Yeah. So I am a volcanologist and geochemist, and I love to work in volcanic systems and hot springs all around the world. And what we try to do is visit different places where there's natural volcanic emissions. So there's gas, there's fluid coming to the surface. And what I do is I can collect those gases and those fluids, and I can bring them back to my laboratory here in Massachusetts and we can measure the chemistry of those systems. I specialize in measuring stable isotopes, things like carbon and helium and other stable isotopes. And we can basically fingerprint these different volcanic systems to understand where the fluids and the gases and the material are coming from within Earth's deep interior. And I love traveling to subduction zones all over the world. And it's amazing that we see totally different signatures depending on where we go.
8: Very cool. Karen, what about you?
9: I was just thinking that it's really ironic that the place that we just got back from a couple of weeks ago was very high altitude. You think you want to go deep inside the Earth, which is the thing we want to do, because that's where the unknown is. There's so little that we know about what's inside Earth's crust. It's just hard to dig down to. You can't see through Earth. You can't drop something off the back of a ship and like we can in the oceans. You know, you have to drill, and that's expensive and it takes years of preparation. So one thing that Peter and I have been doing, and our colleagues, is using natural hot springs that sort of take some of that deep subsurface environment and shoot it all back up to the surface. And we try to take these fluids as they come directly out of the ground. So where we were most recently was in the Puna region in Jujuy in Argentina with our colleague Agostina Chiodi. And so she's fantastic. She just like planned out this entire trip. It was such a heavy lift, but we drove all around. I think we drove over 8,000 kilometers in 10 days or something like that, just sampling hot springs everywhere, dealing with splitting headaches and the nausea that comes from living above 15,000 feet every single day for 10 days in a row with no lead in, no acclimatization. But we got some great, great samples. But I love that irony of to go deep, we have to go high.
8: You know, you're talking about two things that seem sort of not to be related if you're not kind of looking closely. One is sort of deep rock stuff, and then the other is, you know, microscopic life stuff. So, like, how did you guys sort of get together, scientifically speaking? Like, why are you working together if it seems like your disciplines are so different?
9: Can I do it? No, you want to do it?
10: You can do it, Karen. Go ahead.
9: I had been thinking for years, like, I need to figure out what's happening with microbes in the crust. And what I need is a geologist who actually wants to work with me and talk to me and is not like, oh, well, that's an interesting project, good luck, but actually will stick with me and help me. And I went to this meeting in 2015, and I had never met Peter before, and he just pitched the room this idea of combining deep subsurface microbiology with geology. And I was just like, I made a beeline. I like ran over to him when, as soon as he stopped talking, I was like, I want to do this.
10: Yeah, I remember this conference, and it dawned on me as I looked around the room that it's really kind of critical to not only have like a geological perspective like I have, but also understand what's happening from a biological perspective and try to link those up.
8: Is there life down in the crust? It seems inhospitable in a lot of different ways, but is that true?
9: It only seems inhospitable if you have a narrow view of how life can exist on this Earth. If you expand your understanding of the temperatures that life can handle or the types of elements that life can breathe, then suddenly a lot more habitable space on this planet opens up to you. Right now, our estimates are that there are about 10,000 times more living cells in Earth's crust than there are number of stars in the universe. So this is now a really significant biome on Earth, and it's largely unknown. We're still asking really basic questions about it. So it's really fun to be asking fundamental questions in an environment that's so important for Earth, but we just don't know about it.
8: How does it compare to life on the surface, like biomass? Is there way more down there than there is up here?
9: So the way to put it in the context of the total biomass on Earth is that these are small cells. So they're much smaller biomass than what we have at the surface, because just think about where the energy sources are coming from. At the surface, we've got this like gigantic blazing sun that basically powers trees and grass and stuff. So we definitely have more total living biomass on the surface than we have in the subsurface. I want to be clear about that. But the stuff that's in the subsurface is not just sad little crusts of life clinging to what falls down that they can eat the leftovers of the dead animals and stuff. There is that too, but there's additional sources of energy that are inside our Earth that are supporting a separate ecosystem.
8: It's a heck of a lot of stuff we didn't know was there, living stuff. How do you think about life as it exists in the crust?
9: we tend to think of life as being oriented around sunlight and seasons and day-night cycles because we are addicted to the sun. We need all that energy to support our big, hot bodies. But this separate ecosystem in our Earth's crust is supported instead by energy coming from chemical reactions in Earth's crust. The two really big things are that they are independent of the time scales that we have up at the surface, which creates for some crazy long-lived things. And the other thing is that they are very diverse in what they can breathe. So we breathe oxygen. That's it. Every animal breathes oxygen. When plants breathe, you know, it's during the day they make oxygen, but they also breathe at night. So they breathe oxygen. So up here, we're all like a one-trick pony. And in the subsurface, suddenly transition metals in the middle of the periodic table like become active for them. They can use all this stuff. There are microbes that can breathe palladium and copper and nickel and antimony and vanadium and selenium and all these things and arsenic. You know, that's something that's very toxic to us, but for them, it's like oxygen. There's even an organism that can breathe carbon dioxide, like breathe it as in, you know, reduce it in their cells to get energy. Whereas for us, it's an end product. It's literally our waste. We can't do anything with CO2.
8: Aha, carbon dioxide. So Peter, as the geochemist here, how do you think about what you study and the carbon at the surface and what could be done with it at depth?
10: I try to understand what's happening from like a geological carbon cycle, how much carbon's coming out of volcanoes, how much is going back into the Earth's interior due to subduction processes and plate tectonic processes. And then that gives you a baseline for understanding what's happening with human emissions. We're not necessarily studying how these microbes could be used to sequester the carbon we have. We're just making like that first order link between, you know, the natural geological carbon cycle and where that carbon resides, where it could be trapped in Earth's crust, both due to geological processes and due to biological processes. Only in the last, you know, 5-10 years have people really been focused on, you know, how could you potentially pull some of that carbon out? How could you sequester it? How could you put it in these depleted oil and gas reservoirs and store it for long geological periods? So you're basically flipping it around of, you know, instead of how quickly can you extract it and burn it, how quickly could you sequester it and put it back in to sort of balance the system?
9: Well, one important thing to know is that there are natural deposits of CO2. You know, if we put down stuff in the form of carbon dioxide,
11: at the tone, we've reached the top of the hour. WIZULP, Newark. Radio Newark News.
12: From Feature Story News in Washington, I'm Nick Harper with the Week in Review. This week, U.S. President Donald Trump entertained Chinese President Xi Jinping for a 3-day state visit to Washington, a visit that was filled with warm words and diplomatic ceremony, but few concrete breakthroughs on trade, technology, or Taiwan. Trump called their time together very productive, adding tremendous things will be happening. They agreed a 2-month extension to the trade truce and discussed the possibility of a hotline to flag artificial intelligence emergencies. Reporting from the summit, FSN's Kate Fisher said business interests played a big part in the discussions.
13: U.S. technology companies are interested in access to the Chinese market. At the same time, Washington's increasingly concerned about advanced chips and computing power that could have military as well as commercial applications. So this is where kind of business and national security can collide. And U.S. businesses want clarity on this. They want to know what they can sell, which technologies they can sell and invest in, and how these rules are going to apply to them.
12: World leaders addressed the United Nations General Assembly in New York this week. Donald Trump, in his speech, warned he may annihilate Iran. In response, the Iranian president, Masoud Pezeshkian, delivered a defiant address, declaring his country would never bow to President Trump. FSN's UN correspondent Mitch McCown was there this week and sent this report from New York.
14: Masoud Pezeshkian's speech pushed back on what he painted as the hypocrisies of the United States, but it was also one of defiance, where he said Iran will not be bullied. Iran's president spoke of the bombing of a school in the country where 123 children died an event the US has been investigating since it happened in February. Pezeshkian said in no way should Iran give up nuclear technology, claiming the government only wants to use it for peaceful purposes.
12: Also at the UN General Assembly, the Israeli Prime Minister Benjamin Netanyahu used his speech to call accusations of genocide a lie. 77 national delegations walked out in protest. The Palestinian Authority President Mahmoud Abbas used his speech to accuse Israel of eradicating Palestinians in Gaza and the West Bank. FSN's James Goodison was covering the proceedings at the UN and sent this report.
15: He had denounced Israel's actions in Gaza and the West Bank as genocidal. He accused Israel of a colonial scheme. But a crucial point, he wasn't actually there. He had to deliver these remarks over video link because, for the second time in 2 years, the Trump administration denied him a visa. And since then, we have now heard from Benjamin Netanyahu. I was just listening to his speech. And the first thing to note is, just like last year, as he rose to the podium in the General Assembly, there was a mass walk out of delegates and members in protest.
12: From bureaus worldwide, this is FSN. Also at the UN this week, the US, Denmark and Greenland formally agreed an updated security deal, giving Washington greater military access over the island. But analysts are now sceptical about how much is going to change to an agreement that has already been in place for the last 75 years. FSN's William Denslow covered the reaction from Brussels.
16: Denmark's foreign minister says that the signing of this deal closes a destructive chapter, one that threatened the NATO military alliance as well as had the potential of triggering a trade war between European nations and the US, as President Trump for years has threatened to take control of this semi-autonomous Danish territory of Greenland unless issues regarding collective security were addressed. To thwart what he says is the growing threat posed by Russia and China in the region. Denmark's Prime Minister says that it builds on a deal signed in the 1950s. It'll be bigger, better, can last forever, and that it's good for all parties.
12: Pope Leo XIV is visiting France on a four-day visit. 14,000 police and military personnel were deployed for his visit to supply additional security during the trip. FSN's Ross Cullen in Paris was across the details at the beginning of the four-day visit.
17: Pope Leo has a packed agenda here in France, starting with a two-day trip to Paris. He'll make a speech at UNESCO addressing artificial intelligence. The Catholic pontiff has often spoken about AI over the last 6 months, particularly conveying his worries over the potential dangers of the rapidly evolving technology. He'll also meet survivors of clerical abuse. And on Saturday, he will say Mass on the Champs-Élysées and Place de la Concorde. That's a religious service that upwards of 500,000 people are expected to attend.
12: And that's the Week in Review. That's feature story news. Nick Harper reporting.
18: This is Bird Note. How many birds do you think are here? It sounds like a whole orchestra, but it's just one bird, the brown-backed solitaire. Their appearance is quite ordinary. They are medium-sized, gray-brown birds. But they have one of the most melodic, complex songs in the world, ringing out year-round in high-altitude forests from Mexico to Central America. Did you notice a difference between those two songs? They have different structures and durations. This is because they learn to sing differently depending on where they grow up, much like how a human language spoken across vast regions takes on dialects and accents. Birdsong serves to mark territory, attract a mate, sound an alarm, or request food. But for brown-backed solitaires, their song also puts them in danger. Some locals capture and cage them to keep the bird songs for themselves. As their name implies, they prefer solitude, so you'll probably find one calmly perched with an upright posture on the branches of trees in forests and wetlands. Although occasionally, they may gather in small groups, even mingling with birds of other species. For Bird Note, I'm Lucina Melesio.
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20: The largest planet in the solar system has lost one of its signature stripes. That's right, Jupiter, known for its red spot and two broad belts, has been looking a little bare on its bottom half. And it's not the first time the planet has gone sans band. So how does a planet shed a stripe that's twice as wide as Earth and more than 20 times as long? Consider that Jupiter is a gassy giant. Its entire surface is composed of dense red, brown, yellow, and white clouds, created by chemicals that have formed at different heights. The highest white clouds are made of frozen ammonia crystals, while the darker lower clouds are made of chemicals like sulfur and phosphorus. When the wind whips up, to the tune of 350 miles per hour, the clouds form bands. In this case, white bands have blown over and are covering the brown band. Eventually, they'll blow away and once again reveal the darker clouds below. Until then, aim your telescopes for the biggest strip show in the universe. This is Jennifer Pulley for Discovery Now.
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21: This is Making Waves from NOAA's National Ocean Service. I'm Troy Kitch. And this is the 100th episode of this podcast. Yep, we've been doing this since the fall of 2008. Over the years, we've talked about most of the things we do at the Ocean Service. We've covered all kinds of topics like ocean science and geodesy and tides and currents, coastline surveys, nautical charts, coastal services, sanctuaries, marine protected areas, but we've rarely stepped back to get the big picture about what the Ocean Service is about. Now, the problem with that is that we do a lot of different things, so it's not really easy to wrap up in one short podcast. We're not going to try to do that today. What we're going to do is focus in on one really large and important part of what we do, our marine navigation services. And to help us do that, we're joined by Dr. Holly Bamford, Deputy Assistant Administrator of the National Ocean Service, or second in command. Holly's job is about making sure that the Ocean Service provides the best available science and tools to support the nation's coasts and oceans. That ranges from
22: navigational services such as nautical charts and tides and currents, all the way to special places like sanctuaries and coastal management, working directly with coastal communities to support decisions that are relevant to coastal economies and the environment.
21: Meet Holly. I recently spoke with her by phone while she was taking part in a Hydrographic Services Review Panel meeting in Alaska. This was really a great place to catch up with her because this review panel is in many ways at the heart of our navigation services, and you'll find out how in a minute. With sea ice melting in the Arctic, ocean navigation in Alaska and this part of the world, well, it's growing more important every year. Now, here's a few things you need to know about

0: data each and every day to get their job done.
1: And so they provide recommendations and guidance to NOAA on our products and how they're doing, how they're used, and where we can actually do better. It's not an insular process, but it really looks to the public. You know, we are civil servants, and we look to the public to provide us the best available recommendations to tell us how we're doing. Are we hitting the mark? And if we're not, tell us, and we will make improvements within our mandates. And it's our responsibility to take those recommendations and turn them into actions.
0: Now, this panel doesn't always meet in Alaska. They usually will meet up in different coastal areas.
1: And what that does, it helps us to get a better understanding not only of the national perspective, but the regional needs and regional gaps in our data. And how do we go about, you know, working within regions to adapt our products to meet those gaps?
0: And that's important because NOAA's navigation services are provided for the entire country. And of course, it's a really big country. So we need to make sure that what we're doing is really what people along the coast of the nation need now and tomorrow into the future. And that brings us back to Alaska. Holly said at the previous panel meeting held in Norfolk, Virginia in 2011.
1: We talked a lot about issues in Norfolk, but we were talking, you know, what's going to be on the horizon, and the Arctic came up. And so we thought it was very timely and very relevant that the panel come to Alaska and actually hear from local folks about the huge problems that they foresee as the Northwest Passage opens up and we increase commerce. And with the melting of the ice, the impacts the environment is going to have on this region.
0: Now, during her trip to Alaska, Holly saw firsthand some of the issues that Alaskans are facing. She visited Homer, where tides can change up to 28 feet every day. She stopped through a NOAA research lab in Kitsitsna Bay, where people were learning how to dive in icy waters with extremely strong currents. They need to do this to examine how underwater habitat is changing as ocean pH, salinity, and temperatures fluctuate because of melting ice. And she saw how coastal communities in Alaska are facing unprecedented erosion and inundation from rising sea levels and ice melt. She said that getting the job done in Alaska means working together and doing things differently.
1: So traditionally, NOAA brings to the table is our nautical charts, our tides and current data, and our coastline surveys, the elevation. And all these things together provide the baseline tools for charting coastal waters. And so this is very important and very relevant for an area like Alaska, which is highly variable. The shorelines are changing on an annual basis. They're seeing sea level change, inundation, coastal changes. So we provide the baseline. But what I've also found out being up here is it is heavily a collaborative region. I mean, you cannot do anything alone. So NOAA would not be successful without the huge collaborative nature that Alaska brings to the table. We are right now meeting with the Army Corps, with Coast Guard, with local pilots, local communities, because it's really rallying around a centralized problem of what we're going to do as the Northwest Passage opens, ice continues to melt, and we're going to have to deal with the challenges that we foresee in the future.
0: Now, focusing on challenges of the future is the key here. This recent Hydrographic Services Review Panel meeting, it was really a launching point for a bigger effort in the National Ocean Service. It's about refocusing efforts on meeting navigational needs in the long term. It's what Holly called positioning America for the future.
1: We have to think 5, 10, 15, 20 years down the road of where we're going to be and where we want to be. People are coming more and more to the coast. Goods and services come out of ports every day. It's growing. Up here in Alaska, we heard that 80% of what goods and services come into Anchorage comes to the port of Anchorage. I mean, if they don't have those ports open, within 4 days, goods are off the shelves here. I mean, that is how critical it is to moving goods and services in and out of this country. So we know there's going to be challenges as sea ice continues to melt and the Northwest Passage open up, increasing commerce. So what we need to do is being prepared for the future. We don't need to know what's going to happen tomorrow. We need to know what's going to happen 15 and 20 years from now and have the tools, technology, and innovative research to develop those things so we're ready and prepared to provide that information to this region.
0: And she said that part of this challenge is about thinking of better ways to do business. Let's take nautical charts as an example. Holly said that a new nautical chart, it can take up to 2 years to develop. And for many places in Alaska that are now seeing more ship traffic every year because of melting ice, some of these areas, they haven't been surveyed in well over 100 years, and some even longer. Now, a nautical chart contains a lot of detailed information. Charts tell us about the coast, the depths of the ocean, the sea bottom, dangers to navigation, tides, where the navigation aids are, and even information about the Earth's magnetism. Now, the thing is that

0: hydrographic surveying data that's collected when updating nautical charts. It's really useful stuff. It can be used by other groups of people for things like learning more about underwater habitats.
1: We're resource-strapped as agencies, and so we have to look to each other to be very innovative on what we could bring to the table and think outside the box a little bit. If we're going to do some mapping, we need to maintain the backscatter to look at habitat changes. I mean, this is not just utilizing data for one particular purpose, and that's more of the non-traditional part of what NOAA brings to the table, is that we're more and more providing multiple uses for single sets of data. And so that's the direction we need to move. We can't just map once for one thing. We have to map once for many uses.
0: Holly also said that positioning for the future is about making sure NOS has the right tools and technologies to do the job. Now, this raises an interesting point that many people don't realize. Because we work in remote places like Alaska and in the extreme depths of the ocean, this leads to some rather unique tech and expertise. For instance, she said that in Alaska,
1: we have to develop pressurized sensors so we can measure tides underneath ice, and we have to perfect this so we can get the appropriate and most accurate measurements. And when you look at that, the information that we can gain here can really support everywhere along the nation's coast.
0: And she also pointed out that NOAA navigational services are often tapped for tasks totally unrelated to traditional navigation services. So in this way, NOAA ocean expertise touches even those who live far from the coast. And she gave an example. Take our coast survey teams. These are teams we have around the country that are called out for emergency response to map out hazards to navigation after events like hurricanes. Holly said that these teams are called up at times to map debris and locate the black boxes after aircraft crashes in the ocean.
1: The fact that we have the technology to go down there and pull up critical information from such incidents provides information on that accident that can change the way a plane is built in the future. And so that's something, when you look at the technology we have to have for the ocean, how that relates to everybody on land. If there's issues with those planes, you want to know that you have the technology and understanding to change that. And the way we are able to do that is through some of the work we've done in NOS.
0: Okay, let's wrap it up by pulling back our focus a bit. Now, navigation services are a big part of what NOS is all about. Every year, ships move $1.4 trillion worth of products in and out of U.S. ports around the nation. And that ship traffic's going to keep increasing. Now, the stuff on the shelves in the big box stores that you shop for, most of those items arrived at a port in a ship. Well, NOS is integral for keeping this ship traffic moving along. Every day, emergency planners and water authorities rely on NOS global positioning data that's accurate down to the centimeter. And every hour, people rely on NOS real-time water levels for accurate weather forecasts, storm and flood prediction, and even tsunami warning. Holly said that the idea behind positioning America for the future is how the National Ocean Service is thinking about and gearing up for not what we need tomorrow, but what we need long down the road so we can keep meeting these needs.
1: We're here to provide the best available information and do the best job we can in preparing our coastal oceans and our coastal economies and our coastal communities for the future. And that's really what we're in the business of doing.
0: That was Dr. Holly Bamford, Deputy Assistant Administrator of the National Ocean Service. And that is episode number 100 of Making Waves. 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I hope you know that you can reach us at oceanservice.noaa.gov on the internet. And if you're socially inclined, you can catch up with us on Facebook, Twitter, Flickr, and YouTube. You can find us at usoceangov. That's usoceangov, all one word. Hope to see you there. You've been listening to Making Waves from NOAA's National Ocean Service, and we will be back in 2 weeks.
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3: Hubble is neither the first telescope in space, nor will it be the last, but it is the only one that can be serviced by astronauts. And this unique, intimate relationship between human and machine, combined with the observatory's storied history, makes Hubble the stuff of legend. This year, we celebrate 20 years of Hubble in orbit.

0: 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News and images from the NASA ESA Hubble Space Telescope. Traveling through time and space with our host, Dr. J, a.k.a. Dr. Joe Liska.
1: Welcome to the Hubblecast. Our fascination with the starry skies can be traced back to the earliest human civilizations. In antiquity, the Greeks and Romans were so taken with the heavens that they lent the names of their gods to the planets of the solar system. Much later, our fascination with the skies was fueled by the invention of the telescope. And, much later still, this led to the development of space telescopes.
2: In the early 20th century, scientists began to seriously think of the possibility of telescopes in space. In 1923, Hermann Oberth, who is of Romanian and German descent and is widely considered to be the father of space telescopes, wrote a book, Die Rakete zu den Planeten Räumen, putting the idea into print for the first time. After World War II, technology that was developed for defense was being considered for space exploration. And in 1946, the American astronomer Lyman Spitzer wrote a paper extolling the advantages of a space telescope. One of those advantages is, of course, to be free of the blurring influence of the Earth's atmosphere.
1: It wasn't until the late 1960s that Spitzer's dream started to become a reality, in the form of the Large Space Telescope, which was Hubble's first given name. The project seemed like a natural follow-on to the successes of previous, smaller orbiting observatories and NASA's Apollo missions. However, the plans had to suffer a lengthy interruption. The 1970s were a decade of challenges for the US government, which sets the NASA budget. The Vietnam War continued through the middle of the decade, and on top of that, a crippling oil crisis had severe effects on the economy.
2: Spitzer, who was a distinguished scientist and motivated lobbyist, campaigned tirelessly for his dream telescope in the 1970s. But budget issues continued to hamper him and his fellow space telescope visionaries. Finally, an idea to collaborate internationally brought the dream one step closer to reality. The European Space Agency stepped in the late 1970s as another parent to the troubled telescope, providing not only funding but people power and literal power in the form of the solar cells, the lifeblood of the solar-powered observatory. ESA also built one of the observatory's first-generation instruments, the Faint Object Camera.
1: In 1983, the Large Space Telescope was christened the Hubble Space Telescope after the celebrated astronomer Edwin P. Hubble. However, even with proper funding and an official name, the project still faced many uphill battles. The contractors that were building the mirror and the spacecraft were going over budget and there were missing deadlines. This pushed the launch date further and further back. But in early 1986, everything finally seemed ready for an autumn departure. But then, tragically, on the 28th of January 1986, the seven-member crew of the Space Shuttle Challenger was lost in an explosion shortly after launch.
2: After the shocking Challenger disaster, NASA halted all shuttle missions from 1986 through the fall of 1988 until a lengthy review could be conducted and astronaut safety assured. During the grounding of the shuttle program, engineers continued to work on Hubble in its temporary home, a clean room.
1: On a bright April morning in 1990, the Space Shuttle Discovery carried a crew of five to finally deliver Hubble to its home 600 kilometers above the Earth, decades after its initial conception.
2: The celebrations ended quickly when, shortly after Hubble was deployed, scientists discovered a spherical aberration in the space telescope's primary mirror. The distortion in the images, seen as a fuzzy halo, was a result of an incredibly tiny 2-micron flaw in the shape of the primary mirror. This would be the equivalent of the thickness of 2 average sheets of paper. But it was enough to distort the images, frustrate scientists and engineers, and prompt the ridicule of the media and taxpayers alike. Hubble became synonymous with expensive failure.
1: But, like any legend, Hubble fought back. Aiming at correcting the optics of its flawed mirror shape and installing a new instrument as part of the maintenance plan, the first servicing mission to the Hubble Space Telescope was launched in December 1993. Among the seven-member crew was the European astronaut Claude Nicollier.
2: During a riveting mission, astronauts brought Hubble back to the glory its creators intended. The CoSTAR package was the equivalent of corrective glasses, albeit large ones, the size of a refrigerator. Another new instrument was installed as well, the Wide Field and Planetary Camera 2, that itself had corrective optics and an impressive ultraviolet detection capability.
1: In the following 17 years, Hubble literally changed the way we see the universe, and it discovered many fundamental new scientific truths. In the next Hubblecast, we'll be exploring some of these science highlights from the past two decades. Last year, astronauts visited the Veteran Space Observatory for the fifth time. The public was enthralled by the dramatic spacewalks that set time, and certainly endurance records. Removing the telescope's clunky glasses, the now obsolete CoSTAR package, astronauts installed the most powerful camera now in space, the Wide Field Camera 3, and the new Cosmic Origin spectrograph. From what seemed like a far-fetched idea to what is arguably the most recognized icon in space, Hubble is truly a star. In honor of Hubble's 20th year, we'll be launching a fresh new look for the European Hubble website at spacetelescope.org. Stay tuned for the new site, launching on the 22nd of April. This is Dr. J, signing off for the Hubblecast. Once again, nature has surprised us beyond our wildest imagination.

0: Now that you've caught up with Hubble, make sure to get the latest from the ground, too. The ESOcast highlights the best of the European Southern Observatory and its powerful telescopes that observe from high in the Chilean Andes, at the Southern Hemisphere's best-known sites for astronomical observations.
1: The following piece comes from Backstory with the American History Guys. Each week, Backstory takes a topic, say, birth, disease, or college sports, and explores the history of that topic in America. Historians Brian Ballow, Ed Ayers, and Peter Onuf host the show. Here are the guys.
2: If you're just tuning in, this is Backstory, and we're talking today about the path from citizenship in American history. I'm Brian Ballow, representative of the 20th century, and I'm here with Ed Ayers.
3: From the 19th century.
2: And Peter Onuf's with us.
4: Speaking for the 18th century.
2: Now, of course, Americans have always emigrated for economic reasons, and they continue to do so. But listening to that story about those who emigrated to the Soviet Union in the 20s and the 30s, it occurs to me that in the 20th century, there's a new kind of emigration, an emigration that has something to do with attitudes towards the state, at least for certain populations. So I think about draft resistors in the late 60s and 1970s who left the United States, emigrated to Canada, 30,000 of them, rather than being drafted, and often in a statement of protest. And I'm just curious to know whether there were Americans who left for similar ideologically driven reasons back in your centuries? Were there Americans who left because they were embarrassed or upset about being American?
3: Well, I wouldn't speak for Peter's long ago century, but I will talk about the 19th century. And the answer, Brian, is not really, because that was the time when you would have had the greatest emigration from this country. And it was often by people who had not been here that long. They came here for those very pragmatic reasons that you were talking about. They came here to be able to raise enough money to buy land back at home. They came here to raise enough money to get married, to be able to walk back into the village at home and hold their heads up. And I'm talking about people coming from Europe to the steel mills of the Midwest, but I'm also talking about men from China coming here to the gold mines and railroads of the West. And in both those instances, they were led by the transportation companies and their employers when they got here. It wasn't the Bill of Rights.
2: Which, it wasn't the state. It was these private companies.
3: Exactly. And they're saying, come here, make your money, and then maybe you will go back home.

0: it's interesting how different the 19th century is from the 20th century. I don't know, Peter, if which pattern prevailed in the 18th
1: century? Well, it's an interesting combination, or it speaks to both. I think the important thing to know about immigrants from early America, that is after 1776, when there is an America, is that they can leave the United States without feeling they're abandoning or betraying American values. Far from being hostile to a state which hardly exists, instead, they believe that they are putting into operation that very pursuit of happiness that Jefferson writes about in the Declaration. Keep this in mind, that the people Americans used to be were subjects of a king. It is the mark of a citizen to make free choices. Citizenship itself is voluntary.
0: So where do they go with all this?
1: Well, they go all over the Western world, as they frequently call it. Many Americans are going into what is still then the Spanish Empire, or what would later be Mexico, or into the Caribbean. But what they think they're doing is fulfilling what you might call the American dream. It's sort of a paradox, because that American dream in its fulfillment is pretty concrete, sorted, and material. They're stripping resources from the land and expropriating Indians and doing all that horrible stuff.
2: They are subjecting the rest of the continent to the American idea.
1: So here's the paradox, Brian, thinking toward the 21st and the 20th century, and that is, you can be a good American, a patriotic American, while you're leaving America. Immigration is not necessarily a commentary on the state. It may be a testimony to American values.
2: Well, guys, on that note, it's time for us to emigrate out of this studio. 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
1: 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Don't be a stranger.

0: they're gone. 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
6: This is DW News, our top stories. U.S. President Donald Trump has rejected a truce proposal by Iran that would have reopened the Strait of Hormuz to shipping within a week. Iran's plan calls for a cessation of all hostilities in the Middle East, including Lebanon, according to Foreign Minister Abbas Araghchi. Trump said Iran wanted to make a deal because it was losing so badly. The German and Russian foreign ministers have met on the sidelines of the UN General Assembly in New York. Germany's Johann Vadaful called on Moscow to abandon what he called Russia's dangerous path of escalation toward Germany, Europe, and the NATO alliance. Russian Foreign Minister Sergei Lavrov said he saw no progress from the talks. It was their first meeting since Russia's full-scale invasion of Ukraine in 2022. Thousands of people have marched in Madrid to protest against Spain's housing crisis and ask for protective measures for tenants as well as a ban on evictions without alternative housing. The latest demonstration was sparked by the eviction of an 87-year-old woman from her Madrid apartment where she had lived for decades. Many Spaniards can't afford rising costs amid the current housing shortage.
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7: Welcome back, everybody. 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Excavators in central Mexico City appear to be zeroing in on the unprecedented discovery of the tomb of Aztec royalty. Archaeologists in Iceland have come across whale bones used as a heating fuel at a 17th century farm in the interior. An excavation team in central Jerusalem has come up with a stamp and a seal bearing inscribed names from the first temple period of the 7th or 6th century BC. And an ancient city in Turkey has given up the fragmented but wonderfully complete statue of the Roman Emperor Trajan. 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See more at archaeologychannel.org/tours. And now here's Laura Pettigrew with the audio news from Archaeologica. We hope you find this to be a valuable part of your day.
8: Welcome to the audio news from Archaeologica. I'm Laura Pettigrew, and these are the headlines in archaeological and historical news from March 31st to April 6th, 2019. We begin our week in downtown Mexico City, where the discovery of a number of Aztec sacrifices, including an adorned jaguar dressed as a warrior, could lead archaeologists to an emperor's tomb. It would mark the first time an Aztec royal burial was found. The discoveries, which also include a young boy dressed as a war god and a solar deity, and a set of flint knives elaborately decorated with mother-of-pearl and precious stones, were uncovered off the steps of the Aztecs' holiest temple, where they had been left over 5 centuries ago by priests. They had been deposited upon a circular ritual platform in front of the temple that the earliest historical accounts describe as the final resting place of kings. According to Reuters, lead archaeologist Leonardo Lopez Luján has described the mounting expectations of researchers, particularly in regard to the jaguar, which was found in the center of the platform in a large stone box. This box, which is still only partially excavated, was filled with a wide array of artifacts, including a spear thrower and a carved wooden disc placed on the feline's back. That was the emblem of the patron deity Huitzilopochtli. It also held shells, starfish, and coral, likely representing the watery underworld Aztecs believed the sun traveled through before each new day. The burial rites of 3 Aztec kings, all brothers who ruled from 1469 to 1502, were chronicled several decades after the conquest. The rulers' cremated remains were described as being deposited with luxurious offerings and the hearts of sacrificed slaves in or near the circular platform. A massive monolith of the Earth Goddess, discovered in 2006, appeared to confirm this account with an inscription corresponding to the year 1502, which is when the last of the brothers, Ahuitzol, died. Several other boxes were found alongside the jaguar, one containing copal bars, which were used as incense. Another contained 21 flint knives decorated to resemble warriors, a mother-of-pearl emblem, and a miniature wooden spear thrower and shield. The final box holds a sacrificed boy around 9 years old. His body is decorated with a wooden emblem, a jade necklace, and wings made from hawk bones attached to his shoulders. Both boy and jaguar likely had their hearts torn out as part of a ritual sacrifice, though further tests will be needed to confirm this. From starfish that once lived in the Pacific Ocean to jade brought from Central America near present-day Honduras, the items discovered in these boxes show just how far-reaching the influence of the Aztecs once was. On Gryffarm, in southern Iceland, archaeologists have found evidence that inhabitants burned whale bones during a 17th and 18th century cold snap, despite the farm's location over 30 kilometers from the coast. Evolved for underwater life, the hollows in porous whale bones collect oily deposits of fat, which may help whales

0: sails to maintain buoyancy. It also makes them easy to burn, notes marine biologist Nick Higgs of the Cape Eleuthera Institute in the Bahamas, who has studied the use of bones as biofuel. According to Hakai magazine, it was while excavating a 17th century midden that archaeologists George Hambrecht and Kevin Gibbons of the University of Maryland College Park found whale vertebrae amongst the most oil-rich bones in a whale's body. The bones were marked by a chopping blade, signaling that they had been cut to expose their flammable interior. Whale bones are known to have been burned by peoples in high Arctic latitudes, where wood is scarce, and have been found at Mesolithic sites in Britain. A text from the mid-1500s describes the practice in Norway, but this marks only the second discovery of burned whale bones in Iceland. Icelandic farmers without wealth or status often burned turf and peat in the 17th and 18th centuries, when wood was a limited resource. Any forest belonged to the wealthiest estates, and Icelandic law assigned landowners a specific share of rights to driftwood. Beached whales, too, were shared between the people under this law. Hambrecht and Gibbons first assumed that the inhabitants at Gruff Farm had no other fuel to burn, but burned wood was mixed in with the bone. Other artifacts found, and the farm's proximity to a church, suggest that these people had enough status to access driftwood, meaning that burning whalebone was a choice rather than a necessity. Researchers speculate that they had rights to the meat of a stranded whale and took a portion of bone, too. The discovery strengthens other archaeological evidence about the adaptability of Icelanders, who faced climate swings, volcanic eruptions, and other challenges. Further north, thick summer sea ice caused by the same cold snap chilled pasture lands and brought harp seals closer to shore. Archaeologists have found that around this time, inhabitants of inland farms added seal to their diet. Hambrecht suggests that the flexibility of the people at Gruff Farm could spell a lesson in human adaptability for the climate change challenges of the future. In the Givati parking lot, in the City of David National Park in Jerusalem, archaeologists from the Israel Antiquities Authority and Tel Aviv University have excavated a bulla, or seal impression, of a 2,600-year-old stamp bearing Hebrew names dating back to the First Temple. Bullae acted as wax seals on letters, impressed with personal symbols, but were instead made of clay, which is how this seal survived long after fires in ancient Jerusalem destroyed the parchment beneath it. The stamp would have been used to sign documents and possibly set into a signet ring. These stamps were used to denote the identity, lineage, and status of their owners. According to Professor Yuval Gadot of Tel Aviv University and Dr. Yiftah Shalev of the IAA, who were responsible for the dig, the artifacts came to light inside a large public building that was destroyed in the 6th century BC. Covered by stone debris, burnt wooden beams, and charred pottery shards, the building appears to have been consumed by fire. It apparently was important, based on its size and the quantity of the materials it was built from, including finely cut and dressed ashlar stones and a polished plaster floor. Dr. Anat Mendel-Gaberovich of the Hebrew University of Jerusalem deciphered both artifacts and dates them from the middle of the 7th to the beginning of the 6th century BC. The seal belonged to Nathan Melech, a name that appears in the Bible. The use of only his first name implies that he was widely known. Mendel-Gaberovich notes that it would be impossible to know if this Nathan Melech is the one mentioned in the Bible, but that details do link them. A stamp seal turned up in this location previously, made of agate stone and engraved with the name Ikar, son of Matanyahu. While the name Matanyahu also appears in the Bible, the name Ikar was previously unknown, although it literally translates to farmer. It's more likely to have been used as a personal name. According to the Jewish press, many previously discovered bullae and stamps come from the antiquities market. The discovery of these two artifacts in a clear archaeological context that can be dated is highly significant. They also contribute to the understanding of Jerusalem's economic status in the First Temple period and the complex system of administration in the Kingdom of Judah. The public building that housed the artifacts on the western slope of the City of David provides a lot of information about the city's structure during this period and the size of its administrative area. Finally, in the ancient city of Laodicea, in the western province of Denizli, Turkey, archaeologists have unearthed a grand statue of Trajan, one of the greatest Roman emperors, which dates back to AD 113. According to the Hurriyet Daily News, the statue is likely to be considered incredibly rare, thanks to its unusual size and level of detail. The 3-meter-high sculpture was unearthed in 356 pieces, all of which were stuck together. Next to the emperor and standing on the same patio is another statue, much smaller, depicting an enemy soldier with his hands tied behind his back. Professor Jalal Shimshek, who led the excavations, notes that the sculpture is among the most important artifacts unearthed in the ancient city during excavations over the last 15 years. The most important and longest inscription of the ancient era, the Water Law, also was unearthed along with the sculpture. The Emperor Trajan died in AD 117, and researchers have found that the statue was raised in AD 113. Shimshek concludes that only an artist who saw the emperor in person could have made it, as portrait features of the face are so intricate and detailed. Sculptures of the Emperor Hadrian are often unearthed, and in comparison, there are relatively few sculptures of Trajan found, particularly not in such high quality. Trajan was a powerful military emperor who expanded the Roman Empire to its farthest limits and vastly increased its wealth. The statue depicts Trajan wearing a short chiton and has a cloth falling from his left shoulder, and images are engraved into the statue's armor, which can still be easily observed. On its upper part, a depiction of Jupiter, the celestial god of thunder. In the middle of the chest, Medusa, potentially to represent Trajan as a leader to be feared. There are also two carved griffins that symbolize the god Apollo, protector of the fine arts. From these decorations, much can be interpreted about the emperor's persona. An earthquake had broken the statue into its many pieces and buried it beneath the fountain it now stands on. Its discovery is unprecedented in its detail, and the statue is believed to be exactly 1906 years old. That wraps up the news for this week. For more stories and daily news updates, visit Archaeologica on the World Wide Web at archaeologica.org, where all the news is history. I'm Laura Pettigrew, and I'll see you next week.
1: This has been the audio news from Archaeologica, presented by the Archaeology Channel. 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
2: A glimpse into the zoo. After hours. You're on the Soundbeat.
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0: Ada was one of the most popular performers of her era, particularly for her duets with Billy Murray and Len Spencer.
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3: Cigarette smoking is the leading preventable cause of death in the U.S. More than 400,000 people die from it each year. The decline in smoking rates has stalled in the past 5 years. One in five adults continues to smoke cigarettes. 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
5: Today, a recipe for KTOO. The University of Houston's College of Engineering presents this series about the machines that make our civilization run and the people whose ingenuity created them. Interesting email yesterday. Radio station KTOO-FM in Juneau, Alaska, is thinking about doing a cookbook with recipes supplied by its on-air people. They honored me by asking me to supply one. The only beings in my household who regard me as any kind of a chef are two dogs and two cats. Lay a base of one handful dry dog food, liberally garnished with four chunks canned meat. Well, that might do up in Iditarod country, but I need something for Juneau. So I turned to the source my mother used for food on special occasions. It was her 1899 edition of the White House Cookbook. The first edition had come out during the presidency of grossly overweight Grover Cleveland. Her edition was published during the presidency of William McKinley, who was also quite portly. To my friends in Juneau, I offer the White House Cookbook recipe for pound cake from that bygone epoch of America, something my mother would prepare when she really wanted to give us all a treat. There are several forms. The American and British pound cakes are similar. I'm not certain which one my mother made. I'll give you the somewhat fancier British recipe. It's called pound cake because the recipes do things by the pound. Begin with a pound of butter, which you stir until it takes on a creamy consistency. Then mix in a pound of sugar. Next, separate the yolks of 9 eggs from their whites. In the American version, that becomes 12 eggs. Beat the yolks and stir them in. Oh, be still, my arteries. We have only just begun. As my mother then mixes in 1.5 pounds of flour, my sister and I lurk, hoping that her attention will falter long enough for us to get our fingers into the mix. Now the trimmings. Add 1 pound of currants, 2 ounces of candied peel that have been cut into neat slices, 1/2 ounce of citron, and 1/2 ounce of sweet almonds blanched and chopped. Toss in just a little pounded mace. When all is thoroughly mixed, you go off to the side and whisk the egg whites. Mix them in thoroughly and beat the resulting batter for 20 minutes. The recipe says that you might throw in a glass of wine, although it points out you hardly need it. At this point, my sister and I are practically standing at attention. Our moment has come. My mother lines the sides and bottom of a round tin with strips of buttered paper, and she pours the heart-stopping ambrosia into it. The mixing bowl and the spoon are ours. My sister and I haggle over an equitable disposition. Who licks the spoon? Who licks the bowl? Meanwhile, the tin goes into a well-heated oven to bake between 2 and 2.5 hours. No temperature is specified. My mother simply knew how hot it should be. Those tastes and smells now come back from 65 years ago. If any of you good people in Juneau want to challenge your cardiac system with one of these, let us know. It'd be worth the trip just to smell the odors wafting from your kitchen. I'm John Leanhart at the University of Houston, where we're interested in the way inventive minds work.

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1: The planet Jupiter is less important to us than the Earth, Sun, and Moon. However, it holds clues about the formation of our solar system and does send some comets towards us while causing others to miss our home planet. The NASA Juno spacecraft began its 5-year trip to Jupiter on August the 5th of 2011. In order to conserve rocket fuel, it will travel more than 18 times the distance from the Earth to the Sun. It received a gravitational boost from Earth in October of 2013 and is on a path to rendezvous with Jupiter. In August of 2016, an onboard rocket will be fired to slow the spacecraft to put it in an 11-day polar orbit around the gas giant. After completing its mission of 33 orbits, the rocket will once again be fired, causing the spacecraft to enter and burn up in Jupiter's upper atmosphere. It will be destroyed to prevent it from colliding with any of Jupiter's moons. Once in orbit, the Juno spacecraft will use infrared and microwave sensors to look deep into Jupiter's atmosphere. Astronomers will thus measure the distribution of water and oxygen in the largest planet in our solar system. They will also be able to test theories of how our solar system was formed by mapping the distribution of matter in Jupiter's interior and providing a better estimate of its core mass. Jupiter has much to tell us about the history of our solar system. The Juno spacecraft will unlock some of its secrets. You can follow this mission's progress on the NASA Juno website. For Travelers in the Night, this is Dr. Al Grauer. Go to travelersinthenight.org for more information.
2: Today is September 26th on Tidbits in Time, an interesting day. Stay with me to hear about an early American rebellion. We'll talk about a pivotal island changing hands, say happy birthday to a well-known actor. Maybe if the weather's nice, we'll take a little boat ride. All that plus, we all know that Kilroy was here, but what does that actually mean? Tidbits in Time is coming up in two shakes of a lamb's tail, so stick around. It was on September 26, 1786, that Shays' Rebellion shut down tax collection and foreclosure proceedings in Springfield, Massachusetts. Farmers were protesting taxes that were so high that their lands were being foreclosed upon. It was the last armed conflict in the American War for Independence, and it occurred only 5 years after defeating the British at Yorktown. Shays' Rebellion led directly to George Washington being persuaded to chair the Constitutional Convention. On September 26, 1984, the British agreed to turn Hong Kong over to China in 1997. Part of the agreement was that Hong Kong citizens for 50 additional years could continue to practice capitalism and exercise political freedoms not available on the mainland. Now, some 20 years after the handover, the Chinese are having second thoughts. England originally got control during the Opium Wars, establishing a crown colony, and China lost Hong Kong in 1841. It was on September 26, 1968, that James Patrick Caviezel was born in Mount Vernon, Washington. You probably know him best for his acting work, and particularly for his memorable role as the star of the CBS television series Person of Interest. In real life, he has a reputation for exhibiting an unusual amount of compassion for people, but that's not too surprising because, after all, he did famously portray Jesus once in a prior movie role. It was on September 26, 1964, that the skipper and mate of the charter ship Minnow and five ordinary passengers set out on what was intended to be a 3-hour excursion, but ended up lasting until the final telecast on September 4, 1967. Apparently, they ran into a little bad weather. Everybody knows and loves Gilligan's Island.
3: At the tone, we've reached the top of the hour.
0: WIZULP, Newark. 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
3: This is the World Industrial News for Monday, September 28th. 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The U.S. Department of Energy is offering up to $1.9 billion to help fund 31 grid improvement projects across the U.S. through the reconductoring or rebuilding of more than 1,500 miles of transmission and distribution lines. Industrial Info Resources is tracking more than $15 billion worth of reconductoring or rebuilding projects across the U.S. Current geopolitical actions are taking their toll on energy and economies across the globe, and governments are scrambling to offset that any way they can. Large crude oil importers especially, such as China, Japan, India, and the EU, are reeling and looking to replace fossil fuels wherever possible. Industrial Info Resources is tracking 507 biodiesel, renewable diesel, and sustainable aviation fuel projects worldwide, with a total investment value of $95.57 billion. A tungsten deal between Amundi and an Austrian subsidiary of the Sandvik Group represents a key step in Europe's push for more locally sourced critical minerals. According to Industrial Info Resources data, there are 45 tungsten mining-related projects in Europe worth $2.3 billion in investment. 14 of those projects are located in Spain, which holds Europe's largest tungsten reserves, excluding Russia. For details on these and other breaking news, read the full stories at industrialinfo.com. I'm Christine Ramos, reporting for Industrial Info News.

0: Profile America, Sunday, September 26th. On this date in 1772, America's first medical licensing law was enacted by the colony of New Jersey. A licensing board was set up with three members, and the practice of medicine was forbidden without the approval of the panel. The licensing board was comprised of two New Jersey Supreme Court judges and a third member chosen by the judges. Exempted from its oversight were colonists who pulled teeth, bled patients, or gave free care or assistance. Medical education and licensing have grown considerably stricter since 1772. Certainly, bloodletting and purging are no longer recognized treatments. Today, there are some 780,000 physicians and surgeons practicing in 221,000 medical offices and the 5,400 hospitals nationwide. You can find more facts about America from the U.S. Census Bureau online at census.gov.
1: Question of the Week from the Naked Scientists.
2: I'm Hannah Critchlow, and welcome to Question of the Week from the Naked Scientists. This week, we light up our brains with a question that Hazel Barraclough wrote in with.
3: Hi there. Can you tell me why it is that when lightning strikes the sea or any other large body of water, it doesn't kill the fish? Many thanks.
2: So, why don't we see floating electrocuted fish following a thunderstorm? Well, first up, some facts. Lightning is a massive electrostatic discharge, the sudden flow of electricity. During a thunderstorm, regions of positive or negative charge build up within or between clouds and the surface of the planet. This charge is eventually discharged by a lightning flash or strike, carrying a whopping 30,000 amperes of current and transferring 500 megajoules of energy. This is the equivalent energy striking in a split second as a colossal 1,400 100-watt bulbs running for an hour. So, since humans are concerned about being frazzled when lightning strikes on land, aren't fish worried in water? Over to the expert.
4: My name is John Jansenius. I'm a lightning safety specialist with the National Weather Service in the United States. That's actually a question that we get quite often. Really, when you get down to it, you have to look at what happens when a thunderstorm develops and what happens just prior to the lightning strike. There's a charge that builds up in the cloud, and there's a opposite charge that builds up on the surface of the water. So when a lightning flash occurs, the discharge discharges that charge that is built up along the surface. So the effect of the lightning is pretty much contained to the surface of the water. And in fact, the fish that are swimming below the water are safe. They're completely unaffected by the lightning.
2: And listener Eric Sandberg agrees. So he says that the lightning electricity will mostly stay on the surface of the water. And unless the fish are quite close to the surface, they'll be fine. He also says that he thinks it's to do with the fact that the water is such a good conductor and that electricity will quickly be dispersed or spread out to the surrounding water close to the surface.
4: Well, water is a good

0: conductor of electricity, and that's one of the reasons that the charges can move to the surface of the water. And it is true, when lightning strikes the water, that discharge literally spreads out along the surface, and of course with the fish below, they should be safe.
1: Thank you. And Stephen Quill says, this is obvious. I mean, the fish must see the lightning coming and then they dodge it and go to the bottom of the water. Could that be true?
0: Well, lightning occurs very, very quickly. Before there's an actual bright flash, there's something called a step leader, which comes down from the cloud at about 300,000 miles an hour. And then the actual lightning flash is about 300 million miles an hour. That occurs in just a very small fraction of a second, so it would be pretty much impossible for a fish to dodge it, or for that matter, for anyone to dodge a lightning flash.
1: So, divers as well as fish, if you are in the water during a thunderstorm, then take cover deep down below the surface to avoid being shocked. Thanks to Hazel Barraclough for electrifying our minds with the question, John Jensenius for illuminating the answer, and all those who posed their thoughts on Facebook. We next jump up and down in anticipation over this.
2: Hi, my name is Binesh and I live in Harlow. My question is, if the earth is spinning, why do we need to travel in an aeroplane? Could we not arrive at our destination if we stay static in the sky and land when we spot our destination as the earth spins by?
1: So why don't we use the earth's natural spin to help long distance travel? What do you think? You can post on our Naked Scientists Facebook page. 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You can email studio@thenakedscientists.com. 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
5: 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I'm Bob Carson with the Discovery Files. 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Coal-fired power plants produce and capture a fine particle waste product called fly ash. Some of the ash is recycled, but two-thirds of it, some 45 million tons, is laid to waste. Most see a big ash heap. One small business saw an eco-opportunity in a brickyard bonanza. Freight pipeline company under the direction of President Henry Liu has discovered a way to turn waste ash into bricks. The bricks look and perform just like real kiln-fired ones, but can be produced at room temperature. That's a solid advantage in itself because it's cheaper and non-polluting. No kiln, no additional greenhouse gases emitted in the manufacture of these multicolored building blocks. While the idea may have hit them like a ton of bricks, it took 3 years of development and brickerous testing to engineer the bricks to withstand freezing and thawing. These bricks could hit the market as one of the best new examples of green manufacturing. You might say this innovative company is starting to
6: follow the green brick road.
5: Thanks, guys.
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8: It sounds as if asteroid and comet impacts aren't totally random, but wax and wane just like the moon, albeit over a much longer time frame. But these aren't the only space rocks whose behavior is surprising. A recap.
9: Shh, everybody, it's time for my favorite soap. The edge of the solar system.

0: Tyler, and neither does my twin brother Jordan, the planetary scientist who we thought had died in a laboratory fire but who was actually hiding in a cabin living on funds he had embezzled from a charity. He says Pluto is a planet.
1: As they debated Pluto's identity, the New Horizons spacecraft had already moved on and was 100 million miles deeper into the Kuiper Belt. But it left scientists struggling to come to terms with shocking truths about Pluto. That it had mountains made of ice. That it was younger than thought, its surface devoid of craters. But are scientists prepared for what comes next on the edge of the solar system?
2: The New Horizons flyby certainly has been dramatic. Pluto may be in the rearview mirror of the spacecraft, but data streaming back to Earth continue to surprise scientists. The latest eyebrow raiser, the weird behavior of Plutonian moons.
0: Four of them, Nix, Hydra, Kerberos, and Styx, orbit what can be described as a binary planet, consisting of Pluto and its largest moon, Charon. Planetary scientist Mark Showalter, who discovered two of Pluto's moons, says that he and other scientists can only speculate that it's this binary arrangement that has influenced the strange movement of the smaller four satellites. And strange it is.
3: They're spinning very, very fast. I guess that would be the best way to put it. The Hydra is the little speed demon. It's the outermost of these tiny moons, but it rotates 89 times every time it rotates around Pluto.
2: Okay, now are all the moons, I mean, what are there, five moons of Pluto that we know about?
3: Well, yes, so there are five moons. The largest one, Charon, has been known about for a long time, and Charon is in very close. It's about half as big as Pluto, and those two are called tidally locked, like the Earth and the Moon. They keep one face toward each other, and the other four moons are much smaller, and they orbit these two objects as sort of a dumbbell, a rotating dumbbell in the middle. So the four small moons are the ones that are little speed demons. Not only are they rotating very fast, but they're rotating at crazy angles. For example, Nix is tilted 45 degrees and rotating backwards in a period of about 1.5 days, even though it takes about 25 days to go around Pluto.
2: You found a couple of these moons yourself, right?
3: Yeah, Styx and Kerberos. I led those research projects with the Hubble telescope. Kerberos in 2011 and Styx in 2012.
2: All right. Now, it sounds like these outer moons, which are mostly small, entirely small, I suppose, they're behaving like wild children. Why is it that it took the New Horizons spacecraft to learn that? I mean, you had found these things, or the two moons you found them with the Hubble Space Telescope. Why couldn't we have known they were spinning like crazy?
3: Well, because they're not that easy to see from Earth. Just as one example, Styx, which is the smallest moon, it is 100,000th as bright as Pluto, and its distance off of Pluto is 1 arcsecond, which is kind of like the width of a hair at 30 feet or something like that. So you're essentially, you know, we don't think of Pluto as a bright object in the sky, obviously, but for Hubble, it is, and you're staring into a headlight and looking for a flea that's sitting on the headlight. That's the kind of observation we're taking. So finding these objects at all in the Hubble telescope was difficult. To figure out how they rotate, you have to look for the way they're changing in their brightness. For example, all these objects are elongated, so depending on the orientation to the viewer, they might be brighter or dimmer at different times. And so you have to be able to measure those changes in brightness in order to get the rotation rates out. Turns out, now that we have data from the New Horizons, which actually shows this information very clearly, I've been able to go back to the Hubble data and actually find these rotation rates. But the fact is, I didn't even think of looking for such fast rotation at the time because moons don't do that, or at least they aren't supposed to do that, and Pluto has surprised us once again.
2: Well, I can imagine that you were probably quite surprised to discover these fast-spinning moons, but the obvious question is, why are they doing that? I mean, why are Pluto's outer moons not in synchronous rotation? You know, what's the cause of this?
3: Yeah, well, we're asking ourselves that very question, as you might guess. You know, one of my great pleasures as an astronomer is when I can show results to my colleagues and them say, are you sure that's right? That's crazy. So this is definitely one of those cases. But one of the things that we did figure out about the moons of Pluto just a few months ago is that they are if they were to slow down to the point where they would be close to synchronous rotation, where they one face toward each other, the fact that you're orbiting this dumbbell of two objects, Pluto and Charon, instead of one object, would keep them wobbling, and we would expect to see wobbles in their orbits. In fact, chaotic behavior, which is sort of unpredictable behavior. So we were expecting...

0: expecting wobbles, but we were not expecting things like this. And so now we have to go back to the drawing board and figure out, is there something about how Pluto and Charon interact with these moons that does that? Because let's point out the sort of obvious. We've got four small moons in the solar system that rotate ridiculously fast, and they are also the four small objects that orbit the only binary planet in the solar system. Pluto and Charon are so close in size and so similar that they act as a basically two objects instead of one, and the four objects are orbiting this binary. That can't be a coincidence. It must be that there's some role that the binary plays in making these moons spin in crazy ways.
1: I can imagine that dynamicists, as they're occasionally called, the people who worry about this with pencil and paper, are busy trying to figure out what's going on.
0: Well, let's say they don't use pencil and paper so much anymore as they use computers to do these ridiculous, complicated calculations. But there's some discussion about whether maybe the Pluto is such a weak gravity field around Pluto that Hydra couldn't spin down, that Hydra is basically spinning at the speed it always spun at, and that tides don't work very well. But other people do that calculation and don't agree. So it may have to do with the fact that Pluto has a weak gravity field, and that's part of the story as well. But that's debatable, and people are debating it. Which delights me as someone who was involved in figuring this all out.
1: And finally, Mark, it remains at the moment still a puzzle, but of course that's what you always really hope to find in science and astronomy especially. I mean, as Isaac Asimov once said, the most important words spoken during an experiment are "that's funny," you know, that kind of thing. You
0: don't exactly
1: send a,
0: right.
1: You don't send a spacecraft billions of miles from Earth merely to confirm something you already expect to find, right? So, in a sense, this is great news in a way.
0: Oh, yeah, this is the fun stuff. And I should also add, I do these studies of the dynamics of the small moons. Everybody who has any involvement in the New Horizons project has been just blown away. Pluto has surprised us in just so many different ways, and Charon has surprised us. There are big snowfields, there are possibly volcanoes, there are big ice mountains. Everybody who studies any aspect of the Pluto system is just having the time of their lives right now.
1: Mark Showalter, thanks so much for joining us.
0: Thanks, Seth.
2: Mark Showalter is a senior research scientist at the SETI Institute in Mountain View, California.
1: Well, these moons are really spinning fast. It's a whole new phenomenon in a way. That's what's interesting about it. As Mark said, this is when the fun begins. And maybe this has application to double stars in the galaxy. There may be planets out there that are spinning very fast because of whatever mechanism it is that's causing these moons to spin.
2: So the puzzle is to try to figure out what that mechanism is that's causing these moons to spin like crazed pinwheels.
1: Exactly. And you can be sure it's, you know, going to be Newtonian gravity, but figuring it out in detail, yeah, it's still a puzzle. Okay, there's cosmic weirdness, and there's cosmic weirdness. And what could be more out of this world than being out of this universe? I mean, that's right. It doesn't get much stranger than the thought of parallel universes.
3: Universes parallel of idea, the than stranger much get, doesn't it?
1: Wait, did we cut funding for the echo effect? That wasn't very accurate.
3: I'm not an echo.
1: You are an echo.
3: I am you in a parallel universe, Seth. Everything is the same, except presented backwards. I mean, backwards presented, except same. The is everything.
1: Really? Then I'm more retrograde than usual. Why is that?
3: Because with infinite universes, multiverse or parallel, whatever you call them, you can have infinite variations on reality. Theory in...
1: So my life and this radio show are unfolding out there in all sorts of permutations?
3: Yep. There's one where the radio show takes place in 16 dimensions, one in which everything is spoken in haiku, one with Isaac Newton and a chihuahua hosting, one in which Molly makes the jokes.
1: I can't imagine that one has an audience.
3: One in which it does have an audience. Anything you can imagine. Imagine, can you? Anything? Go, gotta.
2: Imaginative theories about parallel universes abound, but the idea that they exist in any form is mind-bending. I mean, the universe is all that there is, right? Everything that was produced after the Big Bang is the universe, so how could you have more than one? Well, the answer might be found in the afterglow of the Big Bang, the sky-spanning glow known as the Cosmic Microwave Background Radiation, or CMB.
1: Scientists study this thermal radiation because it's the farthest back in time we can use light to explore our origins, our beginnings, imprinted on the glowing photons of the CMB, or the beginnings of what became the galaxies of our universe. But some think that the CMB also contains evidence of other universes.
4: It's a canvas which is very uniform across the sky. So this allows us to search for bumps with other universes which may have radically different physical properties than our own.
2: A bump would be where a patch of those energetic CMB photons had collided with photons from another universe's CMB. So that patch would be a little brighter.
1: And Ranga Ramchari, an astronomer at the California Institute of Technology, says that using a European Space Agency telescope named Planck, his team has found some bumps. By examining the CMB at multiple frequencies, they found regions where a patch of photons is a little hotter than usual.
4: And we see that at one frequency, the cold spots are not as cold as they are at other frequencies. That indicates that there has to be some process of energy injected in at that frequency. And we looked for possibilities from the galactic interstellar medium, and we looked for possibility of emission from other galaxies, and neither of those could explain that. That is what led us to believe that this excess emission might be due to protons and electrons combining with each other about 300,000 years after the Big Bang, but there's a lot more protons in a patch of sky than we expect from our universe.
1: Well, wait a minute. You're telling me that there were some particles that were causing this, some injection, if you will, of energy from somewhere outside the universe.
4: That's right. The particles were injected into our universe from an alternate universe.
1: If we're really seeing bruises, if you will, to the young universe, I realize that might be a bad metaphor, but doesn't that mean that there were other kids in the litter? Doesn't that mean that there are universes coming into being essentially all the time if we had the bad luck to bump up against one?
4: Absolutely. The probability of collision within another universe is so small that if we find one or two collisions in different patches of the sky, then it absolutely means that there are a multitude of other universes.
1: Let me get this idea of the multiple universe in a clear perspective. How do I imagine that? Is it just some sort of, I don't know, meta-universe, some infinite and immortal space? I hate to use the word space, but some sort of place in which big bangs occasionally go off, making new universes all the time and endlessly.
4: I think the best analogy is bubbles in a soda bottle. So you open a soda bottle and what happens? The dissolved gas starts to form bubbles and expands out of the fluid. Now, each one of these bubbles is a universe. And occasionally these bubbles collide with each other. And you can imagine that when our universe collides with another universe, it's like two bubbles sticking together.
1: All right, but that means, in this case, the meta-universe is the soda. Is there really soda in this meta-universe, in this space in which these bubbles are being formed? I mean, is there something in there?
4: There has to be, and that is space. So the implication is that we are looking at a very tiny part of space.
1: Is this just a matter of more could be better, kind of like my attitude toward desserts? I mean, what's the payoff from science's point of view to having multiple universes? What's the advantage?
4: Well, I think a good analogy for that is the 7 billion people on the planet. Each one of the 7 billion people have a unique characteristic, which is somewhat irreproducible in another person. Our universe just happens to be like one individual, so there could be 7 billion other universes out there. It just so happens that it has the unique characteristics that allow stars, galaxies, and clusters of galaxies to form. It could be that the other 6.99 billion universes never had the conditions which allowed stars and galaxies and life to form.
1: All right, so the benefit here is that we wouldn't need to scratch our heads about the fact that our universe seems so well-suited for our existence then. We just kind of won the lottery.
4: Yes, we do not understand why the properties of our universe are the way they are. Why is the vacuum energy density the value it is? Why is the baryon to photon ratio the value where it is? It could be that it's just a random number and these other universes have completely different numbers. So it's just that we are a chance fluctuation.
1: Well, let's say this holds up, Rangaram. What are the consequences? Could we ever see into one of these other universes? Could we ever learn anything really about them? You know, whether that universe that bumped into ours has, you know, the usual three space dimensions in time, or whether it has 2 or 5 or 15, or, I mean, will we learn anything about it?
4: Absolutely. We have measured the increase in brightness at one frequency. However, the signal probably spans a range of frequencies, just very closely spaced. So if we sample those frequencies very finely, we will understand what the properties of the fine structure constant are in that other universe. We will also know what the rate of expansion of the universe is. So we can learn more about the other universe if we can improve the statistical significance of the signal.
1: Well, finally, Rangaram, if there is a multiverse, don't you imagine that eventually someone's going to say, hey, that's not enough. There are multiple multiverses. I mean, how far up can this go?
4: Yes, that's an excellent point. The method of science is to ask difficult questions and to try to answer them. So if we can confirm the presence of an alternate universe, I'd say we'd be making progress. It would be a lot like what we thought the Earth looked like in 300 BC, when all we knew about was Europe and the northern tip of Africa. So we've made a lot of progress with time. So I think at least in the next 5 to 10 years, it would be nice to assess whether or not there are other universes. And once we answer that question, we can start thinking about whether there are multiple multiverses.
1: Rangaram Chari, thank you so very much for speaking with us.
4: Thank you very much for your interest.
2: Rangaram Chari is an astronomer with the U.S. Planck Data Center at the California Institute of Technology.
1: So what they found here are hotspots in the CMB, and the interpretation is this could be evidence of other universes. What an incredible find.
2: Well, earlier in the show, we played around with the idea that there could be infinite versions of this radio show taking place in infinite universes. Is that how scientists see it, that if you have parallel universes, the events that unfolded in this universe are unfolding in other universes with a slight difference?
1: Well, only if there's an infinite number of them. If the number of other universes is somehow finite, if at any given time there are only, you know, a million of them or a billion or trillion, then you're not going to find, you know, sort of alien versions of this show in those universes. If there's an infinite number, then anything that happens in any one of them will happen with every possible variation in an infinite number of them. And that just is going to cause your head to hurt.
2: It is hurting a little bit. Okay, so let's say there's a finite number of universes, but more than one. What's happening in those other universes?
1: Hard to say. The point is you don't even know what the physics is in those universes. I mean, we have three dimensions of space and one of time and all that sort of stuff. But these other universes could be, you know, just randomly put together with 2 dimensions or 12 dimensions or 4 dimensions. You know, maybe stars don't form in most of them. The whole point is that if you have lots and lots of them, most of them are really weird and unsuitable for anything that we would find familiar. But if you have a very large number of them, then a few of them will be pretty good, and we happen to be in one of the good ones, because otherwise we wouldn't be sitting here having this conversation.
2: And what we heard in that interview is they may have found evidence of parallel universes.
1: At least one other. Yeah, exactly.

0: it's intriguing to imagine life in parallel universes, but so is imagining life elsewhere in our own. Is the weird behavior of the light coming from a distant star being caused by an alien megastructure? We discuss next.
1: It's one of many cosmic conundra on Big Picture Science.
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5: Now the news. I'm Wen Jie. China and the United States have reached consensus on 8 outcomes after the heads of state had an in-depth exchange of views on bilateral relations as well as major international and regional issues. China and the U.S. agreed to build a constructive relationship of strategic stability based on respect, fairness, and reciprocity. Both sides agreed to support each other in hosting the APEC Economic Leaders Meeting and the G20 Leaders Summit. The two countries agreed that Iran should fulfill commitment not to develop nuclear weapons, and that no country or institution shall charge transit fees on international waterways. The heads of state recalled China-U.S. World War II alliance and fought side by side to win the war. Both sides recognized the positive role of the China-U.S. Economic and Trade Consultation and the outcomes of consultations between the two sides' economic and trade teams. China-U.S. counter-narcotics law enforcement cooperation has yielded visible results. Both sides agreed to establish communication channel for AI-related incidents. The next dialogue will be held in November this year. The U.S. welcomes the arrival of a pair of giant pandas leased by China to the Atlanta Zoo. Chinese Foreign Minister Wang Yi says President Xi Jinping's state visit to the United States has charted a proper way for major countries to interact and open a new chapter in China-U.S. relations. He said the visit expanded new space for bilateral cooperation, built new bridges between the two peoples, and demonstrated the responsibilities of China and the United States as major countries. China has released the Global Development Report 2026 during a dialogue at UN headquarters. The report emphasizes enhancing global development stability through cooperation and analyzes the status quo and challenges in global trade, climate change, artificial intelligence, food security, and development finance. In the report, China calls for countries to uphold openness and has put forward measures to promote international cooperation. At least 3 people are missing in a landslide and mud flow at a land leveling project in Fujian province. The disaster also damaged houses in Billy Township. County authorities have set up an on-site command center, and more than 110 professionals are carrying out emergency response work. Iran's defense ministry says the country has deployed part of the strategic capabilities of its armed forces in secure environments and underground. A spokesperson said this has led to the failure of calculations about Iran's defensive power and arms production capacity. The spokesperson said Iran sustained damage during the wars with Israel and the United States, but the two countries failed to achieve their main strategic objectives and also suffer losses inflicted by Iran. Libya's National Oil Corporation says it has resumed regular crude oil pumping through the main Sharara-Zawiya pipeline. The corporation called on all parties to keep the oil sector away from disputes. The disruption is the latest in a series of protests by members of Libya's Petroleum Facilities Guard over salary and administrative grievances. Meanwhile, the UN mission in Libya says attacks targeting the North African country's oil and energy infrastructure or any actions that may lead to its undermining could trigger punitive measures under UN Security Council resolutions. The United Nations Support Mission in Libya warned of repercussions for Libya's primary source of national income, losses in oil production, and potential shortages of fuel and electricity. China's Lin Shidong and Kuai Man have won the mixed doubles table tennis gold medal at the Aichi Nagoya Asian Games, beating defending champions Wang Chuqin and Sui Yingsha 4-0 in the final. The victory marked their first Asian Games title in the event, while Wang and Sun missed out on a third consecutive mixed doubles gold. And that's the news. I'm Wen Jie.
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4: Do you hear that train a-coming? The Monday Morning Memo for January 18th, 2016. Blockbuster Video had 9,000 stores and 60,000 employees and $5.9 billion in revenue at their peak in 2004. Then the installation of cable modems made streaming video possible. Blockbuster filed for bankruptcy protection on September 23rd, 2010. Technology is a freight train that doesn't care who is standing on its tracks. Flashback. In the year 2000, 4.4% of American households had a home connection to broadband. By 2010, that number had jumped to 68%. Let's look at 2005 in particular. Katrina wasn't the only hurricane that year. Hurricane YouTube and Hurricane Facebook also made landfall. Then, when Hurricane iPhone hit us in 2007, the whole world began recording and uploading pointless drivel. Reactionary prognosticators, drunk on technology, predicted that social media would completely replace traditional advertising. Have you noticed that no one is saying that anymore? Business people like to think the web is the great equalizer because every customer is carrying a mobile device and every business has access to the same social media platforms. But it's not the platform that gives you success. It's the content. How good is your content? Is there an audience for what you have to say? How well are you saying it? One of the great myths of marketing is that promoting a business through social media is cheap and easy. The people who are using social media successfully will tell you that nothing could be further from the truth. If you want to play at today's table, you've got to stack real money on it. And even then, there's no guarantee you're going to win. Last week, I hired a Major League video guy to work for me full-time because I don't want to be seen as a wiffle ball player, swish, swish, swishing the air with my little plastic bat. I didn't hire him to create videos for my clients. He won't have time for that. I would have used Sun Pop Studios, the online video company owned by my sons. But they don't have the ability to give just one client the number of weekly man-hours my projects will require. So they hired my Major League hitter for me. If you're serious about engaging the public, you need better video than you can get from that really tech-savvy college kid you know. Everyone knows that kid. Heck, I know that kid wearing 12 different faces, but the kid can't swing the hammer. He's not limited by intelligence or talent. He's limited by experience. Hammers don't build mansions. Skilled carpenters do. Low-cost video equipment is a hammer. You can do marvelous things with it if you have the skill and experience. But you can also hurt yourself. My sons have demonstrated to me that an experienced professional using inferior equipment can make major league videos, while an amateur using the best equipment on earth will make wiffle ball videos. No one looks up to a wiffle ball player. Roy H. Williams.
6: P.S. Blockbuster turned down the opportunity to acquire a little DVD mailing company called Netflix for just $50 million in 2000 when that price represented Blockbuster's revenue for just 3 days. Netflix market value now stands at $32.9 billion, a number that exceeds the value of the CBS network. Also, Comcast chose not to buy Disney. Yahoo turned down the opportunity to buy Google. Yahoo and Friendster both turned down the opportunity to buy Facebook. But rather than shake my head and laugh, I ask, will anyone be laughing at me tomorrow? What opportunities am I missing? And today, Robert Gerlach is a global expert on organizational creativity. Microsoft, Samsung, and BASF are among his clients. Robert's Stuttgart, Germany-based company, IQDO, recently conducted a landmark survey in the United States to discover the ingredients of company-wide creativity. The results were not what anyone expected. Hear all about it from the man himself, Robert Gerlach, as roving reporter Rothbart asks him every question that you yourself would have asked. You know where, MondayMorningRadio.com.
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7: The following piece comes from Backstory with the American History Guys. Each week, Backstory takes a topic, say birth, disease, or college sports, and explores the history of that topic in America. Historians Brian Ballow, Ed Ayers, and Peter Onuf host the show. Here are the guys.
8: Well, today on the show, we have for you an hour we're calling Rinse and Repeat. We're going to explore some of the other strange twists and turns American thinking about cleanliness has taken over the course of our history. As always, I, Peter, will be holding down the 18th century.
9: While I, Ed, will be speaking for the 19th century.
10: And I, Brian, will be covering the 20th century. In a little bit, we're going to look at how it was that Americans started washing up in the first place. But first, we're going to step back from personal cleanliness and take a look at cleanliness on the broader social level.
9: This next story takes place in the 1860s. It was then that people were starting to think about urban sanitation in ways that seem familiar to us today, but they were doing so for reasons that would strike us as completely alien.
8: February 1866, residents of New York City received some terrible news. Cholera was showing up in several European cities, and the upshot was clear. It would only be a matter of months before the disease made landfall in New York.
9: And it wouldn't be the first time. In the 1830s and 1840s, New York had suffered through two other cholera epidemics. More than 15,000 people had died, some in a matter of hours, and all in ways that would leave a profound impression on survivors. Victims were stricken with endless diarrhea, bluish skin, and voices that were reduced to dry, ghostly wails.
8: The official response to these epidemics had been meager, to say the least. Which was to be expected. After all, the prevailing understanding of cholera at the time is that it particularly afflicted the disorderly, even morally dubious segments of the population. And on the occasions when city workers had tried to act, they'd been hamstrung by the cronyism and corruption that plagued Manhattan at that time.
9: And so in 1866, with cholera looming on the horizon again, state lawmakers decided they needed to get involved.
11: We need to create an independent, permanent board of health, one that's not connected or tied to local city politics.
9: This is Owen Hooley, author of a new book about cholera in the 19th century. He points out that although germ theory hadn't come along yet, this board did embrace a new theory about cholera's causes. They thought that it had something to do with filth.
11: Now, the exact relationship between cholera and filth is kind of up for grabs, you know. Is cholera just filth? Does filth cause cholera? Does filth provide an environment for cholera? Or does, you know, filth somehow undermine individuals' predisposition towards the disease?
8: Whatever that relationship was, one thing was clear. New York was a filthy place.
11: We're talking cesspools in the street. We're talking pigs and goats roaming around. We're talking tons and tons of manure baking in the sun, no proper sewage, water's dirty, overcrowding, you name it. It was pretty horrible.
8: And so, armed with unprecedented police powers from the state, the board went to work. Because cholera could have come from anything, in their view, they cleaned up everything.
11: They removed over 160,000 tons of manure from vacant lots. They cleaned over 6,000 privies, They removed inhabitants of dank cellars and relocated them. They closed down offending businesses like bone boiling, fat rendering businesses. They condemned tenement houses, apartment buildings that would have been deemed too filthy. They picked up the garbage. They removed wandering pigs and goats. So this is a broad scale program that, you know, naturally offended many of the people living in lower Manhattan.
9: In April of 1866, just over a month after the formation of the Board of Health, cholera did hit New York. And when it came, the unthinkable happened. It was contained at the ports. Mortality numbers, which people feared would be in the thousands, rose no higher than 600. And in the eyes of New Yorkers, the new Board of Health had defeated cholera.
12: So what do we think today? I mean, were they doing the right thing?
11: Yes, but they didn't know it. we find, you know, today we know that cholera is a waterborne disease. And so, you know, the most effective way to prevent cholera epidemics is to provide basic clean water infrastructure. Now, when these reformers go down to Lower Manhattan in 1866, that's part of their program, is to, you know, drain cesspools, is to clean up privies, to do all these things with water. But it's you know, a small part of a more general program. So even though they didn't know that it was spread by water, they kind of unintentionally, in cleaning up the whole area, are credited with having prevented a severe outbreak of cholera during that epidemic. And subsequently, other municipalities, other cities, other states look upon New York as this kind of shining example of, you know, what could happen if you have an independent Board of Health taking care of the sanitation in the city.
8: It's hard to imagine any of this would have happened if the doctors on the Board of Health had known how cholera was actually transmitted. More than a decade earlier in London, the epidemiologist John Snow helped stem the tide of cholera, not by cleaning up every single sign of filth in the city or by stamping out government corruption, but by removing the handle from a single water pump.
9: But American doctors, famously and even defiantly behind the curve on European medical developments, continue to operate under an older idea that disease was caused by noxious air or miasma. And the result? A city widely regarded as the filthiest place in America got a little bit cleaner, both in the streets and in the halls of government. It's not the story about knowledge and progress we might expect, but Owen Hooley says it offers an important lesson nevertheless.
11: The popular medical histories, especially around medical discoveries, do us a bit of disservice in that they tend to suggest that once these discoveries are made, you move from kind of ignorance to enlightenment, problems get solved. But when you go back and look at it, you really see a much more kind of messy picture. In medicine, there's no certainty in knowledge. I mean, even the best doctors will tell you this. So what do you do in absence of having complete certain knowledge? Well, you kind of muddle along. And so the idea that there's kind of this linear progress in kind of medical knowledge, it's a bit misleading in that what you really need to start to look at is kind of how these things play out in practice.
9: In the case of cholera, maybe the false beliefs that inspired these practices were just as powerful in bringing about positive change as the true beliefs about germ theory would eventually be years later. Maybe they were even more so.
8: Helping us tell that story was Owen Hooley. He's a sociologist at the University of New Mexico and the author of Knowledge in the Time of Cholera, The Struggle Over American Medicine in the 19th Century.

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0: That was a piece from Backstory with the American History Guys. 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
1: I'm Dr. Anthony Lizerwitz, and this is Climate Connections. Hurricane Helene was 2 years ago, but for many, the mental and emotional impact of the storm is ongoing.
2: We knew when this storm hit that this would have devastating impacts, not only immediately, but months and years following.
1: Jennifer First is an assistant professor at the University of Missouri. Several months after the storm, she surveyed about 700 people from counties that experienced some of the most severe rainfall. 35% had symptoms of moderate to severe PTSD, and more than a quarter had symptoms of moderate to severe depression. Rates were higher for people who had experienced more severe flood impacts and who faced additional stressors in the storm's aftermath.
2: So were they still struggling with getting into housing? Were they still struggling with repairs to their housing? Were they struggling financially?
1: And rates were lower for people with greater social resources, including support from family, friends, and community networks. The results underscore the mental and emotional toll of living through a severe disaster and suggest that helping people access financial and social support can ease at least some of that burden. Climate Connections is produced by the Yale Center for Environmental Communication. To learn more about climate change, visit climateconnections.org.

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2: So if someone did your homework for you and you knew it was right, would you use it? Hi, this is Dave Zahn. Let's talk about it today on the Public Square. Rob Walgate, you represent the Cliff Notes for all of America in the election world, ivoters.com. It's kind of ironic, isn't it? You'd be doing everybody else's homework.
3: Yeah, oh yeah, yeah. No one did mine, including myself. But it can't be the Cliff Notes version, but it also, you know, I compare it to swimming. You can get in the kiddie pool or you can go deep sea diving. You can do it. There's enough information there. You can get lost. And that's what we want to do. We want to be a resource to provide people with information to make educated decisions before they vote, and also be able to share it with your neighbors, your coworkers, people you go to church with, and them not be intimidated because they don't feel like you're telling them who to vote for or how to vote. You're just trying to give them information so that they can educate themselves.
2: It's a one-stop shop. So if you get lost, it's your own journey. If you come in and spend 10 minutes, the value is still there, and it may be all you need. Now, we want to be careful to set expectations. We wish we could get to every judicial race, every school board race, every local mayor. But as of yet, we have not got the resources to do that. So we drew the line from the state legislature up to the White House. That's a lot of races. That includes all your statewide offices and includes all your ballot issues. It's thousands and thousands of candidates across the country. But it all works the same. You put in your address, you just get what applies to you. You can go as deep or as shallow as you want, spend as little or as much time as you want, and it's free of charge, and nobody's tracking you. This is not a portal into either political party. They have no idea whatsoever as to what this is all about and how it's going on. This is not a get-out-the-vote tool for the parties. This is for you, the voter, at ivoters.com. This is Dave Zanotti. We'll talk tomorrow on the Public Square.
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5: Today is September 26th. Let's take a look back at today in rock and roll history. 1954, Fats Domino's Blueberry Hill enters the charts. The song was a remake of a number one hit by the Glenn Miller Orchestra in 1941.

Strawberry Hill. 1961. Folk singer Bob Dylan lands his first major gig, opening for the Greenbrier Boys for 2 weeks at Gertie's Folk City in New York. Critic Robert Shelton writes a New York Times review of the show that essentially launches Dylan's career. Empty.

0: and roll birthdays on this date. George Chambers of the Chambers Brothers, born in 1931 in Carthage, Mississippi. Youngblood's drummer Joe Bauer, born in 1941 in Memphis, Tennessee. Roxy Music singer, songwriter, and solo artist Brian Ferry, born in 1945 in Durham, England. Singer Olivia Newton-John, born in 1948 in Cambridge, England. 1948, Stuart Tosh from the Alan Parsons Project. Singer, guitarist, and founder of Los Lobos, Cesar Rosas, born in 1954 in Hermosillo, Mexico. Same day in 54, Jefferson Starship guitarist Greg Chiquico. Singer, Carlene Carter, born in 1955 in Nashville, Tennessee. And Blind Melon singer Shannon Hoon, born in 1967 in Lafayette, Indiana. And that's a look back at September 26th, today in rock and roll history.
1: The Extraordinary People Myth. The Monday Morning Memo for September 1st, 2008. It's like you've asked him to defend his religion. The business owner who believes in growing his business through exceptional service delivered by extraordinary people gets testy when you ask him to name a business that has successfully employed this strategy. It's like trying to convince a believer there is no God. I've encountered dozens of business owners who believed in their hearts they had extraordinary employees. None of them ever did. Properly enforced systems, methods, policies, and procedures allow a company to get exceptional actions from ordinary people. If your business requires you to attract and retain extraordinary people, you've got a dangerous business model. And then there's the exceptional service myth.
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1: 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We take competence for granted. We tell their boss when an employee has delighted us. That's how we reward the employee. We tell our friends when a company has disappointed us. That's how we protect our friends. Most people feel they've settled the service debt when they praise the employee to their boss. But they hesitate to tell their friends because they can't be certain their friends will encounter the same employee.
2: But our competitors are dishonest and incompetent, and we're not. You just need to help us educate the customer.
1: I've been down that road dozens of times during the past 30 years. You're not going to like where it leads.
2: What do you mean?
1: I've spent millions of dollars of other people's money trying to convince the public they should buy from my clients because my clients were more honest, cared more deeply, and were committed to delivering an extraordinary buying experience.
2: How did that turn out?
1: Most customers assume you're trying to direct their attention away from the fact that your prices are too high. When the occasional customer does believe your claims, you've usually raised their expectations so high that you can't possibly live up to the picture you've painted in their mind. Ads that promise exceptional service don't increase your sales figures, but they do increase your complaints.
2: So what kind of ads will increase my sales figures?
1: I'll tell you next week. Roy H. Williams. Oh, by the way, if you haven't been there in a while, go to MondayMorningMemo.com and prowl around the archives. And while you're online, go ahead and take a look at wizardacademy.org. All kinds of interesting
3: stuff.
1: This
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0: Stick around. It was on September 26th, 1786, that Shay's Rebellion shut down tax collection and foreclosure proceedings in Springfield, Massachusetts. Farmers were protesting taxes that were so high that their lands were being foreclosed upon. It was the last armed conflict in the American War for Independence, and it occurred only 5 years after defeating the British at Yorktown. Shay's Rebellion led directly to George Washington being persuaded to chair the Constitutional Convention. On September 26, 1984, the British agreed to turn Hong Kong over to China in 1997. Part of the agreement was that Hong Kong citizens for 50 additional years could continue to practice capitalism and exercise political freedoms not available on the mainland. Now, some 20 years after the handover, the Chinese are having second thoughts. England originally got control during the Opium Wars, establishing a crown colony, and China lost Hong Kong in 1841. It was on September 26, 1968, that James Patrick Caviezel was born in Mount Vernon, Washington. You probably know him best for his acting work, and particularly for his memorable role as the star of the CBS television series Person of Interest. In real life, he has a reputation for exhibiting an unusual amount of compassion for people, but that's not too surprising because, after all, he did famously portray Jesus once in a prior movie role. It was on September 26, 1964, that the skipper and mate of the charter ship Minnow and five ordinary passengers set out on what was intended to be a three-hour excursion, but ended up lasting until the final telecast on September 4, 1967. Apparently, they ran into a little bad weather. Everybody knows and loves Gilligan's Island, but did you know that the skipper's name was Jonas Grumby? And Gilligan's first name was Willie. On September 26, 1902, James J. Kilroy was born in Boston, Massachusetts. Rumors and legends abound about the World War II graffiti, "Kilroy was here." Well, he was a shipyard inspector who used chalk to show that he had completed his inspection of each bulkhead on which were rivets. Then the GIs added a line, face, protruding nose, and hands to the words, putting that logo all over the place wherever they went as they marched toward Berlin and victory. For your very own email print version of Tidbits in Time, showing up every day for free in your inbox, just send a request to adrian@tidbitsintime.com. That's adrian@tidbitsintime.com. For Tidbits in Time, this has been Gene Van.
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2: Welcome back, everybody. I'm Rick Pettigrew. Get set for four fascinating news stories from this past week of Archaeologica. 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You'll hear about Native American sites in Virginia, now identified as the one described by John Smith, evidence in England for the oldest known intentional fire, botanical art in Neolithic northern Mesopotamia that reflects mathematical knowledge, and megalithic structures underwater off the coast of Brittany. 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And now here's Laura Kennedy with the audio news from Archaeologica. 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

0: These are the headlines in archaeological and historical news for the week of December 7th through the 13th, 2025. Our first story this week begins along the Rappahannock River in eastern Virginia, where archaeologists are investigating records left by the Englishman John Smith from his travels in the region. As reported by Live Science, Smith was a member of the Jamestown Colony, the first permanent English settlement in North America. In 1608, he spent several weeks in an area now known as Fone's Cliff, writing in his journal about the indigenous villages there. In the following years, however, the exact locations of those communities were lost. The debate over whether these villages ever existed at all continued for centuries. Julia King, a professor of anthropology at St. Mary's College, has been working with her colleagues to research the early history of this region for a number of years. She and her team used historical documents and oral histories as their guide to identify the area that Smith documented during his travels. In an effort to identify the villages described by Smith, they began excavations at a series of sites located in their target locale. They recovered roughly 11,000 artifacts, some of which may have originated as early as the 1500s. Their finds included beads, stone tools, tobacco pipes, and several distinct types of pottery. These sites very likely represent the settlements described by Smith. According to King, the presence of these items affirms that settlements did exist in this area at the time of Smith's exploration. Taking the local geography into account, King noted that the high cliffs provided rich soil that would have supported corn cultivation, offered a wide view of the entire river valley, and limited access to the community from below. The presence of these items aligns with the Rappahannock tribe's oral histories. Many members of the tribe still live nearby. With these new findings, they have begun an effort, in collaboration with private partners and the U.S. Fish and Wildlife Service, to protect and purchase the key sites that their ancestors called home for generations. Our second story this week takes us to eastern England, where archaeologists have identified the earliest known evidence that humans deliberately made fire dating to about 400,000 years ago. As reported by PBS NewsHour, a team of excavators led by the British Museum investigated Barnham, a Paleolithic-era settlement that has been surveyed for decades. Describing their work in the journal Nature, the researchers recovered a patch of baked clay, flint hand axes fractured by intense heat, and two fragments of iron pyrite. This mineral produces sparks when struck against flint. Over the past 4 years, researchers worked to rule out naturally occurring wildfires and lightning strikes as the cause of the burned materials. Using geochemical tests, they documented repeated burns in the same location, where temperatures exceeded 700 degrees Celsius. This evidence indicates that a hearth had been deliberately built at the site. According to Rob Davis, a Paleolithic archaeologist at the British Museum, these findings show that the community deliberately made fire. One key piece of evidence is the use of iron pyrite, which does not occur naturally in Barnham. The settlement's inhabitants likely collected it intentionally with the knowledge that it could be used to ignite tinder. This awareness marks a significant step in human evolution. Scientists have known for many years that humans used fire for cooking, warmth, and other purposes as far back as 1 million years ago or more. The important distinction here is fire making. Archaeological evidence almost never shows how a particular fire started, and we have to assume that people knew how to start fires long before this. However, this study is exceptional because it documents fire making itself at a much earlier time than previously confirmed. Of course, that does not mean that people were not deliberately starting fires earlier. Almost certainly they were. Ash, charcoal, and heat-altered sediments, the key markers of fire, rarely last long enough to be preserved. At Barnham, however, the burned materials were sealed within pond sediments. This allowed the team to reconstruct how the site's inhabitants interacted with fire. Prior to this study, the earliest evidence of intentional fire-making came from Neanderthal settlements in what is now northern France. Those examples dated to about 50,000 years ago, making the Barnum site the earliest known case by far. Our third story this week takes a closer look at motifs in northern Mesopotamian art and what they can tell us about its creator's ability to think mathematically. As reported by phys.org, illustrations of flowers, branches, trees, and shrubs drawn more than 8,000 years ago by members of the Halafian culture represent the earliest known systematic depictions of plant motifs in human history. These people lived in what is now northern Syria, southeastern Turkey, and northern Iraq. Beyond simply capturing the flora in their environment, these careful illustrations painted on pottery show an attention to symmetry, repetition, and geometric organization. Josef Garfinkel and Sarah Krolwich, professors at the Hebrew University of Jerusalem Institute of Archaeology, examined artifacts from 29 archaeological sites and documented hundreds of these motifs. According to their analysis, these designs mark the first time humans turned their artistic focus toward the botanical world. Before this period, prehistoric art largely centered on depictions of humans and animals. The researchers noted that these images, some naturalistic and others abstract, were drawn with precision. Among the illustrations were flowers with 4, 8, 16, and 32 petals, as well as one piece that included 64 flowers arranged into symmetrical groups. These designs suggest that the Halafians understood spatial division thousands of years before written numbers came into use. This ability to visualize divisions, sequences, and numerical balance likely had practical uses beyond art. According to Garfinkel, it may have helped people divide harvests and organize shared fields. The study appeared in the Journal of World Prehistory. And we should mention that our planned tour of southeastern Turkey to take place in October 2026 and available now for registration includes the Halafian area of Upper Mesopotamia. Our final story this week brings us to the northwestern coast of France, where archaeologists have identified a new group of megalithic structures in a long-suspected location, underwater. As reported by Heritage Daily, archaeologists documented the waters around the island of Saint, off the coast of Brittany, using LIDAR surveys and a series of diving expeditions conducted between 2022 and 2024. A research team made up of French archaeologists examined data from these expeditions and recently described their findings in the International Journal of Nautical Archaeology. By using relative sea levels to date the structures, the team placed their construction between 5800 and 5300 BC. This timing falls in the late Mesolithic and the transition into the Neolithic period, and predates the megalith still standing on land today by about 500 years. This locale will be familiar to some of our listeners. Just this past September, we conducted our second tour of Brittany's megalithic sites. For many years, researchers have suspected that older sites must exist offshore, in landscapes that were once dry land during the Mesolithic and early Neolithic periods. The researchers created a digital elevation model to identify and measure each structure. Based on their layouts, some appear to have served as protective features, while others may have functioned as fish weirs. The largest structure is a wall, stretching about 120 meters across a submerged valley. It consists of stacked stone blocks and includes more than 60 vertical monoliths and slabs, reaching heights of up to 1.7 meters. Another notable structure is a wall about 50 meters long, built from smaller monoliths placed close together and in part forming two or three parallel lines. People in Brittany have long shared stories of a submerged city said to lie near the Sun Island. According to the study's authors, those legends could reflect the human-made structures identified at this site and point to once-thriving settlements that now lie beneath the sea. The study appeared in the International Journal of Nautical Archaeology. That wraps up the news for this week. For more stories and daily news updates, visit Archaeologica on the World Wide Web at archaeologica.org, where all the news is history. 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I'm Laura Kennedy, and I'll see you next week.
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4: Today, we aim a gun from a rocking platform. The University of Houston's College of Engineering presents this series about the machines that make our civilization run and the people whose ingenuity created them. During the War of 1812, warships fired banks of guns broadside at nearby ships. 75 years later, ships carried long-range guns that fired from turrets. Aiming a broadside from a rolling ship had been bad enough, but hitting a target a mile away was far harder. In 1899, five American ships took turns firing at a ship hulk a mile away. After a 25-minute test, they'd scored only two hits. By then, ships' guns had telescopic sights. Power mechanisms let gunners move them quickly. The standard drill was to set corrections for the range, aim the gun roughly, and then wait until the ship's roll put the target in the sights. In 1898, British Admiral Percy Scott watched his men at target practice. All but one did miserably. That one gunner had evolved a new tactic. He kept his eye on the sight, then he moved the gun continuously until he could feel the synchronization between his aim and the ship's motion. What he was doing was subtle, yet it took advantage of skills most people had. He had coupled human and machine. Scott adopted the technique, and he quickly set remarkable marksmanship records. In 1900, an American naval officer, William Sims, met Scott in the Far East and learned about the new aiming technique. By 1905, continuous aim firing had become standard U.S. Navy practice as well. But first, Sims had to learn a grim lesson about innovation and organization. Sims' attempts to interest the U.S. Navy met a brick wall. British equipment, he was told, was no better than ours. If our gunners couldn't hit the target, it was because their officers didn't know how to train them. They told Sims flatly that continuous aim firing was impossible. Sims finally went to Teddy Roosevelt, who recognized something in him. Roosevelt abruptly made Sims the chief inspector of target practice, and so, by 1905, a single gunner could do more in a one-minute test than the five ships did previously in 25 minutes. Now think about three steps in this process. First, that unknown English sailor didn't think about mastering standard technique. He thought about how to do the job. Then Scott recognized the importance of what the sailor had done. And finally, Sims championed the idea. Today, we ask how to shorten those steps. They're all needed to put a good idea into play. How do we escape mental straitjackets that keep us from seeing new possibilities? How do we give organizations the ability to recognize value in invention? And how do we show people what creativity can do for them? Those aren't easy tasks. Not one of them is easy. And we come back to an essential fact about invention. Invention is a willingness to be surprised. All three steps require that we open ourselves up to surprise. And that is surely one of the hardest things we ever do. I'm John Leanhart at the University of Houston, where we're interested in the way inventive minds work.

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2: This is UN News Today with me, Daniel Johnson. The headlines. Violence in Yemen is causing an alarming hunger spike in children. How Sudan's people urgently need support to withstand war and the El Nino climate shock. And in the occupied West Bank, new Israeli demolitions deepen ethnic cleansing fears. We'll have the details. Aid agencies in Yemen have warned about the growing hunger emergency sparked by renewed fighting between Houthi opposition forces and government troops after mobile health clinics reported that hundreds of children displaced by the violence are suffering the deadliest form of malnutrition. Of nearly 2,900 children screened, the UN Children's Fund UNICEF said that more than one in four are acutely malnourished, while around 200 were sick with severe acute malnutrition, which is even more dangerous. Approximately 130,000 people have fled clashes in the southwest since fighting erupted in recent weeks. That number includes around 71,000 children, mostly from Taiz governorate. UNICEF representative in Yemen, Akhil Ayah, described the ordeal of one displaced family.
3: We spoke to Haifa, a young mother who fled Yemen's west coast, and she told us that the sounds of gunfire were closing in on her house as her house was shaking. She told us that she didn't have time to think. She just knew that she had to run and run quickly with her family. Today, she and her family live in extreme heat in a side of a tent with no source of income, and they are struggling for food and medicine.
2: Providing health care for all those exhausted by repeated displacement is vitally important, but reaching communities with the highest health needs is becoming increasingly difficult, the UN World Health Organization said. To Sudan, where funding shortages are limiting UN efforts to help communities impacted by ongoing war and displacement, just as El Nino threatens to bring 30-40% less rainfall than usual. In an alert, the Food and Agriculture Organization, FAO, warned of worsening food security for farmers, pastoralists and fishing communities in regions largely reclaimed by government forces during the protracted war with former paramilitary allies, the RSF. The agency has several ways of supporting the most vulnerable, such as vaccinating millions of livestock and providing goats to displaced women-headed households and mothers so that children have a ready supply of nutritious milk. With more, here's the agency's Rain Paulson.
4: The things that we do are really to try and mitigate the impacts of rainfall losses and drought on livestock by ensuring essentially healthy animals to the extent possible. So this is about ensuring that the body weight of animals are retained, that they're vaccinated against the types of diseases that will compromise their health, that they have access to animal feed concentrate.
2: Another successful ongoing project that's brought investment returns of 30-1 involves purchasing drought-resistant seed for farmers. From an initial $17 million outlay, farmers produced sorghum crops worth more than $500 million. This year, the agency needs $193 million to support its initiatives. It is currently only 23% funded. The situation in the occupied West Bank continues to deteriorate, the UN Human Rights Office has said, pointing to the mass destruction of Palestinian villages and forcible transfer of residents in Msafa Yatta, South Hebron Hills. In a call for an immediate halt to the demolitions, the UN office, OHCHR, said that Israeli bulldozers demolished homes, farm buildings, water tanks and solar panels in the village of Jinba on Wednesday. The forcible transfer of a civilian population from their land by an occupying power is a war crime, said Ajit Sunge, head of OHCHR in the occupied Palestinian territory. Three more villages in Msafa Yatta have already been almost entirely destroyed in September 2026, OHCHR said, highlighting fears of ethnic cleansing in the occupied Palestinian territory. Overall, there are 12 villages in Msafa Yatta housing over 1,100 Palestinians, most of whom have owned and lived on the land for generations. Israeli demolitions of Palestinian homes and infrastructure have displaced 1,500 people in the occupied West Bank so far this year, according to the UN Aid Coordination Office, OCHA. Daniel Johnson, UN News. And that's the bulletin, but if you'd like to catch up with the latest news from the UN General Assembly in New York, go to our website at news.un.org or follow us online. Just search for UN News.
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6: Hi there, I'm Thane Maynard. Uh-oh, I guess it's come to this. I took my dog to the veterinarian this week, and though my vet said she's healthy, he also said she's gained weight and I'm feeding her too much. After a positive and somewhat lengthy discussion about the problem with giving dogs treats, I realized this all sounds pretty familiar. My vet's point was that giving animals treats as rewards is actually more positive for the pet owner than for the pet. They don't really need it, and dogs in particular prefer our attention and play. The trouble is, most packaged pet treats are high calorie and the equivalent of animal cookies. I left with instructions for her to get more exercise and eat more vegetables like baby carrots if treats are needed. Of course, this is the exact same message I get from my own doctor. Eat more vegetables, get outside, and go for a walk. We have the same challenge at the zoo. In the wild, most animals are extremely fit in order to survive. In zoos, it's a challenge to not let your animals bulk up, from cheetahs to gorillas or even elephants, with more calories than they need. So we work hard to keep our animals active and feed them the same food they eat in the wild.
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8: Hi, this is Stephen Sherry for IEEE Spectrum's TechWise Conversations. It's a classic trope of spy thrillers. A key document gets shredded and has to be put back together again. Sometimes a shredder's entire bin of paper has to be reconstructed. What if the bin consisted of 250,000 fragments of an unknown number of documents? What if some of them were old, like 600 to 1,000 years old? What if there were no bin and the fragments were spread out over more than 70 libraries and private collections worldwide? That would make for quite a spy thriller. There is such a thriller, or at least there is such a collection of documents. It's called the Cairo Geniza, and the Q in this scenario, do you remember Q? He was the tech guy in the James Bond stories. Q in this scenario, or one of them, is Roni Shweka of the Freiburg Geniza Project. He has a PhD in Talmudic studies from Hebrew University, but also a bachelor's degree in computer science. He speaks three languages, one of which is Aramaic, and he's my guest today. He joins us by phone from Jerusalem. Roni, welcome to the podcast.
9: Hi, glad to be here.
8: So what are these documents? Why are they so important? And if they're so important, why are they in fragments?
9: Okay, so this collection is a really unique collection in the whole world. It was found about 100 years ago in an old synagogue in Cairo. And the synagogue was active from the end of the 9th century until the 19th century, over 1,000 years. And it happened that there was a big room in the synagogue, a women's gallery, where they used to throw manuscripts, torn manuscripts, worn manuscripts after they have been used. Instead of throwing it to the garbage, they were throwing it to this room. And why is that? Because according to the Jewish practice, you're not allowed to throw to the garbage holy scriptures. Any fragment, any paper with the name of God on it should be buried in the ground and not be thrown to the garbage. So instead of burying it in the ground, they were thrown into the room in the synagogue. And so it happens that this room contains now a collection of about 250,000 fragments spanning from the 9th century to the 19th century, most of them representing books that were lost otherwise and unknown for us.
8: And I guess there's thousands, tens of thousands of authors, most of whom are unknown. But I guess one known author is Maimonides, and he's kind of the big name here, right?
9: Yeah, it's very interesting because Maimonides actually used the synagogue as his office. Maimonides lived in old Cairo in the end of the 12th century, and he was actually using the synagogue as his office, and when he was writing his books, after writing the draft, he would just take the draft and throw it to the room. So this is the case that we found many drafts in Maimonides' writing of his works in this room, and it's very astonishing to see the way of thinking and what was the first version until he completed the book.
8: We should mention he's one of the great Talmudic scholars, but is also popularly known for a book that in English is usually called The Guide of the Perplexed.
9: Exactly.
8: So how did the collection get to be scattered all over the world? I mean, do collectors say, I see 3 kilos of the Cairo Geniza are up for auction, I'm going to bid on that?
9: Okay, so the collection was discovered, in the end of the 19th century, from 1860 and on, manuscript dealers were taking some fragments from the room and selling it to public libraries, university libraries in Oxford, and Cambridge, and so on. But in 1896, Salomon Schechter came from Cambridge and emptied the room, taking about 60% from all the fragments to Cambridge University Library, where they are still today in the Taylor Schechter collection. The other 40% were scattered all over the world by other collectors, dealers, and so on. And today, you can find some Geniza fragments in almost every big university library or public library in Europe and in North America.
8: So it's impractical to assemble them all in one place. And so the idea was to first catalog them and then scan them. And I guess some of this started in 2006.
9: Yeah, but the cataloging process went on very slowly. And until today, we don't have a full catalog of all the Geniza fragments. What the Friedberg Geniza Project did when it was starting to work at about 2006 was to first build an inventory of all the fragments in the world, all the Geniza fragments. There was not such an inventory before. And then to digitize systematically all the fragments in all the universities and libraries. And today, after 6-7 years from the beginning, we can proudly announce that we were successful to digitize almost every Geniza fragment in the world. We have in our website available to the public about 450,000 digital images of the Geniza fragment. The Friedberg Geniza Project is actually a privately funded project by philanthropists from Toronto, Alberto Friedberg. This software was developed together with our partners, Professor Leo Wolf and Professor Nahum Dershowitz from the School of Computer Science in Tel Aviv University.
8: So let's talk about the technology. Is the scanning producing images which will be matched up, or is the computer trying to OCR it, that is, turn it into characters, which, by the way, seems almost insane?
9: Okay, so the first thought was only to digitize the fragments and to make them available to the public. This alone was a giant step. Until then, one should go visit Cambridge or visit Oxford, visit another library in the United States, and now it can actually access the images from his computer. So this already was a giant step. But after a few years, we started to thought maybe we can do something with this collection of digital images. Maybe the computer can help us identify or catalog or do something about, teach us something about the fragments. So every image now is going through a long process of binarization, segmentation, and so on. We did not succeed to do OCR yet. The technology is not mature enough because the handwriting is very diverse through the fragments, and the fragments are in very bad shape usually. But what we can do is to obtain the physical measurements of the fragments, the number of lines, the density of the characters, and so on. And we're able to represent the handwriting style of the fragment by a numeric vector. And now, through comparing two numeric vectors that represent two different fragments, we can predict if these two fragments are written by the same scribe or they are written by different scribes. So this is the main issue, actually.
8: Now, I started out by sort of jokingly talking about shredded documents. These are not shredded documents. Basically, these are mostly whole pages, but some of them are individual documents in their own right, but many of them are parts of a larger document. Is that right?
9: Yeah, exactly. What happened is many times the same page was torn to some scraps, and these scraps are found today in different libraries in different countries, maybe in different continents. You can find half a page in New York in the Jewish Theological Seminary and the other half the page in Cambridge in England. Maybe the same page is torn to several scraps, let's say three or four, and every part will be found in another library.
8: So in a jigsaw puzzle, you might want to put all of the pieces with the blue sky, let's say, off to one side. Is there anything like blue sky here? I mean, what about the physical paper itself and maybe how it ages? Is that helpful? And I should ask, is it all paper?
9: No. There are some parts in vellum, and most of it is paper, but about 30% in vellum.
8: And so can you judge anything from the paper or the vellum itself?
9: We tried automatically to identify by the color if the fragment is vellum or paper. We had some success, but not enough. Let's say we can predict in about 80% of certainty if this is vellum or paper, and this is not good enough for us. So we cannot rely on this prediction. What we are trying to do is actually to rely on the comparing the handwriting style. And, of course, you can use the other measurements that I mentioned before, like the text density. If we are talking about full, complete pages, you can also compare the number of lines, and so on.
8: There's actually been software written to take advantage of those features?
9: Yeah.
8: And is there an artificial intelligence component to that software?
9: There's a lot of machine learning, because actually the program that try to evaluate the similarity of the handwriting, it's based on train set that we first give the machine about a few thousands of pairs that are known to be joined, and another more triple the time, thousands of joins that are known to be non-joined. And there, this is used as a train set for the program. The program is learning from this train set what are the features that make a good join. Maybe there are special letters that can predict better than other letters and so on. And we actually cannot do reverse engineering and understand every time why the system gives a similarity mark high or low in several cases, because it's very sophisticated and complicated. But actually the system has its own logic eventually based on the training set that we gave it before.
8: So what do scholars expect to learn from these documents if and when they all get put together?
9: Okay, so some of the documents are actually from a complete codices books. Many of these books were lost to us, and they were found only in the Gniza. These books represent, let's say, some of them are rabbinic literature from the 9th, 10th, 11th century. Some of them represent lost works from the classical period, from, let's say, the period of the Talmud. I'm talking about the 2nd century. The most known discovery of the Gniza is actually fragments from the version, from the Hebrew version of the Ben Sirach book that was known to us only by the Greek translation that was made in the 2nd century BC. And in the Gnida, we have found for the first time fragments from the Hebrew original version, and so on. Another aspect of the Gnida collection is the documentary fragments. We found in the Gnida many, many documents that actually tell us the story of the common men, how they lived in the 11th, 12th, 13th century, how they were doing business, where they were traveling, what was the cost of living, what they were wearing, and so and so and so, what they were eating, and so and so. So it's very important for the social study and for historical studies of this period of Jews and non-Jews in Middle Eastern communities.
8: Yeah, a New York Times article about this project said that one of the documents describes a sort of medieval takeout food.
9: Yeah, so and we have also many other documents that give us receipts from doctors and so on. I mean, it's all world. I mean, every aspect you can think of the regular life is represented in the Gnida. We can find also personal letters. A husband is writing to his wife, a son is writing to his father, a teacher is complaining about his student to the father of the student, and so on. The student is not learning, you need to punish him, and so on. So you can find almost every aspect of real life, but from 700, 800, 900 years ago. It's very rare to find such evidence in other cultures.
8: Well, Roni, I think the combination of 21st century technology and 10th century documents is irresistible, and indeed we did not resist. And so I thank you for taking on this work, and thank you for joining us today.
9: Thank you for having me.
8: We've been speaking with Roni Shweka of the Friedberg Gnida Project about using software to digitally join together a 250,000 document fragments from hundreds of years ago. For IEEE Spectrum's TechWise Conversations, I'm Stephen Sherry.

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2: Hi, I'm Dan Meisner. This is Grown Ups Read Things They Wrote as Kids, the podcast. This time, Rhonda reads from her grade 2 novel.
3: It's okay, grade 2 novels are really short. It's my school exercise book. You can see it's lavishly illustrated. It's by the author with an E, Rhonda W. Rich, titled Charlie's Stray Imagination or The Lives of the Dead. I'll just read the first chapter in the introduction because I kind of lost steam anyway after that. Introduction. Charlie is, or was, a stray cat, whom this story is about. Charlie has a wild imagination. The beginning of this story tells how Charlie became a thing of the past, but you must read first till you meet the end. Many strange, happy, and sad, and funny things happen. Happy reading. Yours truly, the authoress. Chapter 1, Death, Life, Paint, and Pumpkins. Charlie is or was a stray cat at Mellowtown's Goggles Elementary School. He was found by Miss Smith, the kindergarten teacher there. There was another cat there, and her name was Persia. Soon after Charlie came, they became inseparable companions. Soon Persia became pregnant, but she was still active. Now we reach Charlie first and worst mishap. He and Persia were running around. Well, have you ever heard of a pink cat or an orange cat? Well, there were paint cans all over the room. Before you can say, what happened? Charlie and Persia, well, let's say, never to live solid or real again. When Miss Smith and her children came back, all the children cried. Miss Smith went to the principal, who was glad that they were both gone. But they are both, began Miss Smith. I do not know how to say this, but they are gone. They buried them both under a lilac bush, where she found Charlie. The children made a neat little tombstone for them, but that was the morning before Halloween night. So this is how we got a pink ghost and an orange ghost cat. So Charlie and Persia and Charlie Jr. began their adventures as in learning the English language. Charlie J., also the children.
2: 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I'm Dan Meisner. 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
4: To many, Hubble is best known for its stunning images of celestial objects. But among astronomers, it is admired for the valuable data it delivers, which have helped revolutionize many areas of astronomy over the past 27 years. This is the second part of an exploration of some of Hubble's most important discoveries throughout its history.

0: In the first episode, we saw how Hubble had explored the early universe, calculated its age, and helped in the search for the elusive dark energy. Dark energy, however, was not the only invisible thing Hubble helped to reveal. The telescope carried out a survey to study a huge swathe of the night sky, searching for clues about the equally mysterious but unrelated dark matter. Astronomers used Hubble to create a map of everyday visible matter, from which they could trace the large-scale distribution of dark matter by studying how its gravitational presence distorted light in the images. Maps like these are a key step in understanding this mysterious component of the universe. While dark matter is still a mystery, Hubble lifted the veil surrounding the cosmic monsters that lurk at the center of most galaxies, supermassive black holes. Using its spectroscopic observing capabilities, Hubble peered into the galaxy cores and found that the stars there moved in tight orbits at enormous velocities. This strange behavior indicated the presence of a truly colossal gravitational field produced by a supermassive black hole. This was the first solid proof of their existence. Today, it is known that black holes are located in the centers of almost all galaxies. Some of them are very active, consuming gas from their surroundings, and even whole stars. In 2008, Hubble made something else visible for the first time. While studying the bright star Fomalhaut, the telescope discovered a tiny point of light in the extensive dusty ring surrounding.
1: At the tone, we've reached the top of the hour. WIZULP Newark Radio Newark News.
2: The food on our plates may not be as nutritious as it once was, and Illinois farmers and soil experts say regenerative agriculture could offer part of the solution. Agriculture experts say traditional practices that breed crops for size and production can dilute nutrients like protein and minerals. Carl Rozier, a soil scientist and farmer with Basil's Harvest, explains degraded soil, reduced organic matter, and other factors may also affect how nutrients become available to plants. And because the majority of produce is made to withstand long-distance shipping, he says it loses additional nutrients traveling from the farm to grocery stores before reaching people's plates.
3: We have this dependence on chemical fertilizers. So we apply these chemical fertilizers to get that crop as big as we can. And because of that, those don't scale.
2: Rozier says regenerative agriculture shows promise for bringing nutrients back to crops through improving soil health and creating stronger microbial communities, but more scientific evidence is needed to consistently measure its benefits. As farmers continue to face pressure to remain profitable, though, some industry voices say there's little room for implementing new practices that might not pay off. Aaron Meyer, also with Basil's Harvest, says the organization is helping them transition to practices like no-till farming and cover cropping by meeting them where they are. But she stresses the food system requires more than asking farmers to change how they grow. She says community response measures to recent food recalls that push consumers to depend more on local ingredients offer a blueprint of how food systems should be functioning.
4: It has to be healthcare, has to be agriculture, and it has to be food systems that have to come together to help create and build on what's being done already.
2: Meyer says people can focus on shopping at farmers markets and local food co-ops to help support farmers and regional systems, but she stresses it doesn't have to be all or nothing. Families can mix locally sourced foods into their weekly grocery store budgets. Ultimately, she says, building a healthier food system will take collaboration where everyone has to play a role. For Illinois News Connection, I'm Judith Ruiz Branch. Find our trust indicators at publicnewsservice.org.
5: Despite every good intention, there are parts of the world which, because of their remoteness, are unlikely ever to see modern infrastructure such as an electricity grid. Scientists and NGOs are working hard to bring the people that live in these areas renewable energy to help improve their lives. John Terrett reports on a scheme to train local women in the Indian subcontinent as solar engineers.
6: 17 hours by boat from the bright lights of the Bangladeshi capital Dhaka lies Chaam Montaz, one of a cluster of small islands off the southern tip of Bangladesh. It's 4 hours boat ride from the nearest electrical grid and will probably never have a conventional electricity supply. The island's become the focus for a multi-funded renewable energy project that's not only bringing light, but training poorly educated women to become solar electrical engineers. For rural women in Bangladesh, daily life means domestic chores and collecting water. But 35 women on Chaam Montaz Island have become dab hands with power drills, pliers and soldering irons, as Tawheed Ahmed Talikdar explains.
7: My role is, the first role is to train them. The women working over here were trained by me. And in other islands also, I used to provide technical training, especially electronics and solar. The women of this area, almost all of them are not educated. But very often I found them resourceful. They have some talents inside.
6: Tawheed is visiting a neighboring island where another group of women is being trained.
7: I have got 10 students here, all women. Today I will teach them about the components which are used in a solar home system.
8: Ampere, Namlo. Andre,
7: they had no practical training earlier, so and this soldering iron is very much hot, so they are afraid of this device to use. I think it will take another 2 months. I hope they will be trained completely. Yes, they say that surely they will do it after learning the whole course.
6: Back in Chaam Montaz, Tawheed's fully trained electrical engineers have formed a cooperative and are assembling delicate component parts for home solar lighting kits. The kits are selling well in the local market as well as in Dhaka. Their workshop is powered entirely by solar energy. And there's enough power from rooftop solar panels for them to expand their business by providing a much-needed battery recharging service. In the past, people have made a costly and time-consuming boat trip.
7: CFL, energy saving languages.
6: Customers can also drop into the women's cooperative to buy a home solar lighting kit. Once he's agreed to buy, this customer is taken through the various payment options before handing over his deposit.
9: I have decided to purchase a home solar kit because it gives better light. I don't like the kerosene lamp because it makes the house dirty, but this solar lamp will make it easier for my children to study at night.
6: Since the project started 2 years ago, the women have sold almost 300 solar home kits to the five islands covered by the cooperative. Several businesses and households in Chaam Montaz now enjoy solar lighting. Runa Khan is a cooperative graduate by day and a seamstress by night. Naturally, her home is powered by solar energy.
10: Before we had the solar lamp, we couldn't see at night, but now I can use my sewing machine, and the children can read, and our house is safe because the kerosene lamps cause so many accidents. Also, I can work all through the night, which increases my income.
6: Runa and her friend Shahida have recently returned from the United States. They've been invited to a trade fair to demonstrate their solar lamps and skills. Here is Shahida Ghazi.
11: Myself and my husband want our children to be better educated, and they should go to university, visit America like I did, and then they will have a better life and better home.
6: Here's Tawheed Ahmed Talukdar again.
7: Their husbands, they were actually not in favor of

0: this project. But now they are supporting them because now they understand, their outlook changed. They understand that the women, they should know something, they should do something.
1: And this is Christine Whaling from the World Bank.
2: Women's empowerment is a very important thing in Bangladesh. Women are a neglected majority in the country, and bringing economic opportunity to women is hugely important for Bangladesh's future. So women's empowerment was very much at the heart of this, and we're really delighted that it's taken off so well.
1: Thanks to these empowered women, the stored energy of the setting sun over Cham Montaz Island is lighting up the lives of a remote corner of Bangladesh. For Hands on Earth, I'm John Terrett.

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2: This week, the art of naming an element. Here's Simon Cotton.
3: It's always interesting to know where an element takes its name. The family of elements that we call lanthanides or lanthanoids have a somewhat random selection of names. That's because identifying 15 lanthanide elements took over 150 years, from the isolation of the first compounds to the synthesis of the last lanthanide, radioactive promethium, in 1947. Some are named after gods, such as cerium. Some, like europium, are named after places. And others, including gadolinium, the star of this podcast, derive their names from scientists. Gadolinium is named after Johan Gadolin, a Finnish scientist who was both a chemist and geologist. In 1792, he isolated the first rare earth compound, what we now know as yttrium oxide, from a black mineral that's been discovered at Ytterby in Sweden. A few years later, this ore, which contained a number of lanthanides, was named gadolinite. Because of the difficulty in separating the very similar lanthanides, it was not until 1880 that a Swiss chemist named de Marignac identified spectroscopic lines due to the element we now know as gadolinium. 6 years later, in 1886, the French chemist de Boisbaudran isolated the pure oxide and called the element gadolinium, as it was obtained from gadolinite. Metallic gadolinium was not isolated until 1935, and like all the other lanthanides, it is a reactive metal. Nearly all the known chemistry of gadolinium is that of the gadolinium 3+ ion. This ion is colourless and does not at first glance seem very interesting, but like most other lanthanides and indeed transition metals, it has several unpaired electrons, giving it interesting magnetic properties. In fact, this ion has 7 unpaired electrons in its 4F orbitals, giving it a very large magnetic moment, and scientists are currently interested in making use of this. As everyone knows, chlorofluorocarbons, CFCs for short, have been widely used in the past in fridges and freezers as the refrigerant gas. CFCs contribute to both depleting the ozone layer, and they're also greenhouse gases. Due to this, their use in the developed world has largely ceased, meaning a good, more environmentally friendly replacement is needed. Gadolinium may prove useful to the fridges of the future due to a process known as magnetic refrigeration, or adiabatic demagnetization. It works like this. When a substance containing unpaired electrons is put into a magnetic field, the magnetic dipoles tend to align with the field in the lowest energy state. This process releases heat, which can be taken away using an external cooling field. Now, if you remove the coolant from the magnetic material and switch off the magnetic field, the magnetic dipoles in the material randomize and it cools down. A magnetic fridge has actually been constructed, making use of gadolinium's ability to do this. The fridge contains a wheel with segments of powdered gadolinium, and as the wheel turns, it passes through a gap between the poles of a very powerful magnet.

0: Iowa State University say that this magnetic refrigeration is 20 to 30% more energy efficient than conventional refrigeration, adding to its green credentials. That use may lie in the future, but the use of gadolinium in magnetic resonance imaging is very much in the present. MRI is a routine, non-invasive clinical method used to produce two-dimensional images of our tissues or organs for diagnostic purposes. When searching for blood vessels or tumours, contrast agents are injected intravenously to improve the image quality of the MRI signal, and these are normally aqueous solutions of gadolinium complexes. The free Gd3+ ion has a very similar ionic radius to Ca2+, but a greater charge. So gadolinium itself cannot be used, as it might interfere with various calcium roles in signalling within the body, and therefore be toxic. So the gadolinium ions are turned into stable complexes before being used, by reacting them with ligands like diethylene triamine pentacetic acid, known as DPTA. This ligand has 8 atoms to attach to gadolinium, meaning it is bound very tightly indeed, ensuring that free, toxic gadolinium is not released. Once injected, the compound circulates through the vascular system and is then filtered out through the kidneys and excreted unchanged. All the evidence suggests it is quite safe, but at present its use in pregnant women is discouraged, largely because its safety for the fetus has not been proved. So, gadolinium. Colours? And initially may not sound very interesting, but may hold the key to keeping your milk and butter cool without damaging our environment, and may even help save your life.
1: So offering the potential to help save our lives and the environment. Quite an element. That was Uppingham School's Simon Cotton with the heroic chemistry of gadolinium. Now next week, we go back to the importance of naming an element, but also its pronunciation.
2: You'd think it was pretty straightforward to decide what an element is called. But element 102 has had more than its fair share of misunderstandings and arguments. To begin with, there's the matter of how to pronounce its current name. Nobelium, because it comes from the same root as the Nobel Prize, or nobelium, modelled on the way we say helium. Even the Royal Society of Chemistry's representatives had a raging discussion on this when I asked them, before plumping for nobelium. And that's just the pronunciation. The name itself took a fair amount of sorting out.
1: And join Brian Clegg to find out how element 102 received its name, as well as the wonders of its chemistry, in next week's Chemistry in Its Element. Until then, thank you for listening. I'm Meera Senthi Lingam.
3: 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There's more information and other episodes of Chemistry in Its Element on our website at chemistryworld.org/element.
4: Hi, my name is Ken Chisholm. I'm the director of the Science Working Group at Radio Newark. I'm retired now, but I spent my career in the chemical industry after obtaining university degrees in forestry, botany, and biochemistry. 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Thank you and have a good day.
5: New research has revealed the cause of Earth's beautiful auroras.
6: This is Discovery Now with Jennifer Pulley.
5: NASA's Themis spacecraft has helped shed light on the origins of Earth's auroras, also known as the Northern or Southern Lights. Themis, which stands for Time, History of Events, and Macroscale Interactions During Substorms, found recently that space tornadoes are at the heart of the system that creates the polar light phenomenon. The storms are funnels of hot, charged particles around the Earth that flow at more than 1,000,000 miles per hour, as the ion circle, they produce strong electrical currents that help create the skylights we see. The storms have been known to produce currents greater than 100,000 amperes. Your average 60-watt light bulb draws only about half an ampere. That's quite a light show. Luckily, no electric bill for it will ever arrive.

0: arrive in the mail.
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4: Who benefits from early heart valve replacement?
5: Targeted heating of the brain to control essential tremors.
4: How about prostate cancer prevention?
5: And cardiac resynchronization therapy. What is it and who benefits?
4: That's what we're talking about this week on PodMed, the weekly look at the medical headlines from Johns Hopkins, posted on August 16th, 2013. I'm Elizabeth Tracy.
5: And I'm Rick Lang, professor of medicine at Johns Hopkins and vice chairman of medicine at the University of Texas in San Antonio.
4: Rick, why don't we start with something that I disparage all the time, of course, and that's prostate cancer. We're going to take a look at the New England Journal of Medicine, this long-term trial using finasteride to see if prostate cancer can be prevented.
5: Well, Elizabeth, I know you disparage it because it seems like it's been in the news consistently, but I'll remind you that currently a man in the United States has a 16.5% lifetime risk of receiving the diagnosis of prostate cancer. But this particular study in the New England Journal is a follow-up with regard to the use of a drug called finasteride, what's called a 5-alpha reductase inhibitor, for prevention of cancer. And the initial results were reported back in 2003, and it looked like this drug significantly reduced the risk of cancer, albeit at an increased risk of diagnosing high-grade cancers. So as a result, it kind of fell out of favor. Well, this is the 18-year follow-up. And why that's important is because diagnosing cancer is of secondary importance. What's really important is, does it actually improve survival? So in this 18-year follow-up of almost 19,000 men who are randomized to finasteride or placebo, what they realized is that those who received finasteride had a 30% lower risk of developing cancer, a slight increased risk of developing high-grade cancer, but more importantly, no difference in survival. So although finasteride reduced the risk of cancer by one-third, it didn't improve survival.
4: Clearly, this is one of those things we can give it a miss. Probably not a good idea to go on finasteride if you're worried about your prostate cancer risk. I do have to say that you have editorialized in the past that one way to not worry about prostate cancer is just don't get screened. And that's exactly what the editorialists say.
5: Exactly. In fact, when you look at what kind of prostate cancers the finasteride reduced, it was the low-grade cancers, which are not likely going to cause problems unless we treat them when they don't need to be treated. So you're right. If people want to reduce the risk of diagnosing cancer, then don't get the screening PSA.
4: Okay, I wonder if we're going to get some kind of snarky comments from our listenership about that one, particularly anyone who's interested in urology. Let's stay in the New England Journal of Medicine and talk about this issue, essential tremor, something that affects a lot of people. It's very bothersome, and whether we can ablate very precisely a certain part of the brain to help those folks.
5: It's the most common movement disorder, this thing called essential tremors. As much as 4% of the population develops it. It's kind of this rhythmic oscillation of the hands. And although it's not medically dangerous, it's progressive, it's disabling. And although we don't know exactly what causes it, we do know there's a familial predisposition. And we also know the tracts in the brain that are responsible for the kinesia, that is the movement. In the past, for people that had very severe tremors, we could actually do surgery or deep brain stimulation to try to minimize them. So this will be the smallest study we report on today. It's only 15 patients. It's not randomized. It's an open label study of patients that had severe disabling essential tremors. And some of them had tremors for as long as 30 years. And they received a treatment called thermal ultrasound ablation. They were fitted with a crown on their head. They were put into an MRI magnet that precisely identified the anatomic relationships. And then on this crown, they had an ultrasound that could precisely locate beams to cause heating of the specific tracts in the brain. And in this particular trial, it was very effective in reducing tremors and improving quality of life in these 15 individuals who received it.
4: wonderful advances here, things that utilize these amazing technologies that we have now for brain imaging and also for focusing the beam. So it ablates very specifically that area of the brain that seems to be troublesome. So my question, of course, always has to be, yeah, okay, well, then what happens down the road? Because nature abhors a vacuum. We don't keep anything around that's not necessary. So what are the consequences of ablating these tracts?
5: Oh, great questions. First thing I need to tell our listeners is they follow these patients up to a year, and it looked like the results were durable. Now, there are some side effects, because even though we focus these beams on a particular part of the brain, there are other areas right around it that have essential functions. So, for example, some of these people had difficulty walking. They had ataxia that lasted for about a week. One of the individuals had permanent dysesthesias or paresthesia, that is trouble feeling in the index finger of his dominant hand. So there are potential side effects. This is a very limited study. I'm going to call it a proof of concept. But the nice thing is, it's non-invasive. These patients had the procedure done, and they went home the next day. So this holds great promise. But as you mentioned, we need more studies.
4: But certainly good news for those folks who have essential tremor, because, gosh, when I've seen them, they just can really be very disabled by that.
5: In fact, some of these people couldn't even feed themselves. And then after the procedure, they were able to eat in a normal amount of time.
4: Wonderful news. So let's turn now to the Journal of the American Medical Association, a very common problem. I always laugh about it. MVP, no, not most valuable player, mitral valve prolapse. And who benefits from early valve replacement?
5: Most people that have mitral valve prolapse don't have any significant problems from that, but there is an occasional individual in which the valve is so thickened or so elongated when it should close, it doesn't close adequately, and the valve ends up being leaky, or what we call regurgitant. Based on older studies, when that happened, we would recommend that the patient have this watchful waiting approach. We would continue to follow them unless they developed symptoms related to that, or unless it began to affect heart function. And if it didn't, we say, well, let's not do surgery now because it carries some risk, and let's just keep waiting. What's happened is the surgery has gotten much better. And instead of replacing the valve, now we can actually repair the valve in more than 95% of the time. So this was a study that addressed the question, with these newer techniques, is it better to operate earlier? And this wasn't a randomized trial. It was a registry of over 2,000 patients that had mitral valve prolapse. A half of them had no indication for surgery, but nevertheless, many of those individuals had surgery soon after the diagnosis. And what they discovered was that the patients that had surgery earlier were less likely to have heart failure over the ensuing 10 years. It looked like it reduced the risk of heart failure by about 60%. It also reduced the risk of mortality by about 40%. Furthermore, it appears that the benefit of surgery was sustained for 20 years.
4: I find this really interesting. And of course, the nerd in me is saying, interesting. Is there something about the mitral valve and dysfunction of the mitral valve that predicts subsequent more severe heart problems, such as heart failure? Because what in the world would it be about this mitral valve that would subsequently lead to heart failure?
5: Now we can repair the valve. We can actually do the surgery before it begins to affect the left ventricle. That is cause enlargement of the heart. Because once you initiate that, it probably continues on even after the valve is repaired. So the message of this is for people with severe regurgitation and mitral valve prolapse, have your surgery done earlier rather than later at centers with high volumes of these procedures.
4: Okay. So I feel better now. The mechanism then is that a dysfunctional mitral valve then leads to left ventricular dysfunction and consequent heart failure.
5: That is correct.
4: Okay. Well, I feel better about that. And I'm sure people with MVP who have a severe problem also are going to feel better about it. Let's turn to our final study then. Who benefits from CRT? That's also in the Journal of the American Medical Association.
5: CRT is what's known as cardiac resynchronization therapy. For people that have heart failure, we have a number of medications that can actually improve survival and improve symptoms. And in an occasional individual where the ventricle is not squeezing synchronously, that is, all the walls are not contracting at the same time, we can actually put a pacemaker on one wall and the other wall and pace it so that the whole heart synchronizes the contraction. And we know that this therapy, in addition to medication, can also improve symptoms and reduce mortality and reduce hospital readmissions. But the question is, who most benefits from it. And this was a retrospective cohort study of Medicare beneficiaries who received a CRT and were in a national registry. Over 24,000 patients. This is a high-risk group. The three-year mortality for this group was about 26%. And those patients that received the most benefit were those that had abnormalities on their EKGs that showed that conduction through the heart was particularly delayed. For our healthcare providers, that is people that had a left bundle branch block and had a QRS duration of more than 150 milliseconds. Conduction through the heart is really, really slow. By pacing both sides of the heart, we can significantly improve survival and decrease heart failure.
4: Really good news. I like all these good news studies. They're making me feel very happy this morning. And of course, this all looks like where it seems like we're really headed in medicine in general, which is very specifically targeting, hey, who is going to benefit from this therapy? And therefore, we can avoid it in folks who really aren't going to benefit.
5: You're right. Currently, about 30 to 40% of people that we're using CRT for don't receive any benefit. You put them through a procedure that carries risk. It's a very high cost. And if it doesn't help, then we shouldn't be doing it. So what this study does is it informs us which patients are most likely to receive the most benefit from it.
4: Excellent. So on the blog this week, I'm going to do the focused thalatomy for essential tremor from the New England Journal of Medicine, just because I really like it. And it seems like it could benefit a very large number of people. That's a look at this week's medical headlines from Johns Hopkins. I'm Elizabeth Tracy.
5: And I'm Rick Lang. Y'all live well.
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6: We bring you the latest vital health news, discoveries that affect your body and your mind.
3: And we break down the medical research to help you stay healthy. I'm Tanya Lewis.
6: I'm Josh Fishman.
3: We're Scientific American's senior health editors. On today's show, we're doing a refresher course on COVID. Fall and winter usually see a peak in virus cases, so we thought it would be a good time to talk about where we're at. That means knowing where COVID is spreading, how to stay safe, and when you should test yourself.
6: You know, I really haven't been worrying much about COVID for months now. It was summer, it was warm and nice outside, and the public emergency ended last spring. Cases seemed low, so I wasn't thinking about the disease all that much.
3: Yeah, me neither. I've had a nice little break from COVID for a few months now, really, but the virus is still there and, you know, it's continuing to spread, so I'm starting to get my mask out again.
6: Yeah, a friend of mine just caught COVID for the third time. Another friend has been sick with it for 3 weeks, and it's getting to be fall and winter, seasons when the virus has peaked in the past.
3: Yeah, COVID isn't quite a seasonal virus yet, but it does seem to follow some seasonal patterns. It spreads easily when people are indoors, like we are much of the winter. And when you add in holidays and kids going back to school, it's the perfect viral storm.
6: So one weird thing is these friends of mine, the ones who got sick, have been texting back and forth, arguing over the best time to use home COVID tests and a bunch of other stuff that I thought we had a better handle on last year. I think now we've forgotten some of the basics. So to catch up, we thought we'd talk to somebody who's been tracking the virus and public health for the whole pandemic, Caitlin Jedalina.
7: I'm an epidemiologist and publisher of Your Local Epidemiologist. I do a lot of contracting work with the CDC, also adjunct at University of Texas Health Science Center.
3: Your Local Epidemiologist is a newsletter that's become a go-to source for hundreds of thousands of people. Because Caitlin explains COVID research in plain English and turns it into advice for readers trying to figure out how to stay as safe as they can.
6: One of the first things that I wanted to know from her was, how do I know if COVID cases are rising in my community so I can take extra care? And here's what Caitlin said.
7: Yeah, this is really challenging to do, especially on a local level. I particularly, and a lot of other epidemiologists, are focused on wastewater.
3: Wastewater is sewer water, essentially. If people are infected with the virus and use the bathroom, that virus gets flushed down the drain. Then scientists can test for it. So if levels go up week after week, it means the virus is spreading in the community.
7: For example, in San Diego, we have a fantastic wastewater system for viral surveillance. But really, you just need like a regional kind of trend, because wastewater is good for looking at trends. And so if that trend in your region is increasing, then like you said, you're going to start hearing more and more people getting infected. The wastewater dashboard I use is BioBot. It's super, it's pretty, it's straightforward.
6: BioBot is a company that works with public health agencies to monitor viruses in the water, and they do have a pretty nice trend dashboard on their website, which you can Google. Be warned, though, it doesn't get super local. For instance, I'm actually pulling it up on my phone here now, and I live in Maryland, so I'm looking there for the county that I live in, and it's not listed. It's just not there. What about you, Tanya?
3: Let me take a look and see if they have one for Brooklyn or Kings County, where I live. But I do not see anything, and I don't see anything for New York City. So the closest one is Nassau County in Long Island.
6: So wastewater isn't perfect. There are gaps in BioBot's coverage, but there are other programs that might fill in. And wastewater is better than some other indicators.
3: Yeah, like the number of people testing positive for the virus or case rates. Caitlin doesn't think those numbers are very reliable anymore.
7: So as we left the pandemic emergency, as fatigue has certainly crawled in, people are stopping to test. So certainly case data is not anything I would pay attention to.
6: She did mention something new, which I hadn't heard about, which is a way to look at COVID and the flu together.
7: We're going into the fall winter season, and there's going to be a lot of crap out there. And so one thing I know the CDC is updating, which should be in the next week or two, is a respiratory map by state.
3: The CDC has long had a tracker for flu-like illnesses, but during the pandemic, they had a separate tracker for COVID, and now that's changing.
7: That COVID number is going to be folded into this respiratory outlook, and I'll probably be using that to really determine when to wear a mask, for example, because I don't want flu or RSV or COVID or norovirus or whatever is out there.
6: Another thing that I wanted to know about was what to do if you think that you've been exposed. I know Caitlin said a lot of people don't do rapid home antigen tests anymore, but plenty still do. So you get a call from a friend who you just had lunch with, and she says that she just tested positive. Should you test yourself?
3: The tests are most accurate at detecting infection once the virus has had a few days to replicate in your body. So the advice from the FDA and the CDC is to wait 5 days after exposure and then test.
6: But Caitlin pointed out that there are a lot of times when you don't know the exact time or the day that you got exposed. And also that with the new variants, viral load seems to build up more slowly. So it might be more useful to wait until you actually start seeing symptoms like a runny nose, cough, a fever, the usual COVID stuff. And then wait out a few days of those before going ahead and testing.
3: So you shouldn't take a home antigen test during the first 2 days you feel sick?
7: Yeah, third day, it may start increasing your viral load. But yeah, those first 2 days, there's a high likelihood of a false negative on your antigen test.
3: Good to know. So when COVID is on the rise, what's the best way to keep yourself safe?
7: Wear a mask. Like, I have two toddlers I need to take care of. I'm traveling all the time for work. Like, I just don't have time to get sick. And so I wear a mask. Wearing a mask helps protect you. It helps protect those around you. Taking an antigen test a couple days after symptoms. Getting a vaccine. I mean, just go get your vaccines by Halloween. You may get infected, but you're not going to end up at the hospital.
3: So that's the advice from your local epidemiologist. We're not in the same place we were in previous years, but COVID is still a risk. We have the tools to protect ourselves. Let's use them.
6: If you want more info on how science tracks viruses in wastewater, we have a short documentary on that. There's a link to it in the transcript for this episode.
3: It's fascinating. Take the plunge.
6: Your Health Quickly is produced by Talika Bose, Jeff Delvisio, Kelso Harper, Corinne Leong, and by us. It's edited by Ella Fetter and Alexa Lim. 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
3: 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I'm Tanya Lewis.
6: I'm Josh Fishman.
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11: This is the World Industrial News for Monday, September 28th, brought to you by Industrial Info Resources of Sugarland, Texas. The U.S. Department of Energy is offering up to $1.9 billion to help fund 31 grid improvement projects across the U.S. through the reconductoring or rebuilding of more than 1,500 miles of transmission and distribution lines. Industrial Info Resources is tracking more than $15 billion worth of reconductoring or rebuilding projects across the U.S. Current geopolitical actions are taking their toll on energy and economies across the globe, and governments are scrambling to offset that any way they can. Large crude oil importers especially, such as China, Japan, India, and the EU, are reeling and looking to replace fossil fuels wherever possible. Industrial Info Resources is tracking 507 biodiesel, renewable diesel, and sustainable aviation fuel projects worldwide, with a total investment value of $95.57 billion. A tungsten deal between Amundi and an Austrian subsidiary of the Sandvik Group represents a key step in Europe's push for more locally sourced critical minerals. According to Industrial Info Resources data, there are 45 tungsten mining-related projects in Europe worth $2.3 billion in investment. 14 of those projects are located in Spain, which holds Europe's largest tungsten reserves, excluding Russia. For details on these and other breaking news, read the full stories at industrialinfo.com. I'm Christine Ramos, reporting for Industrial Info News.

This is the History in 5 Minutes podcast, the number one podcast for learning about anything in history in no time at all. I'm your host, Michael Rank. Today's topic is the Israeli Six-Day War. How does such a tiny nation beat such larger neighbors? This is an interesting question because if you look at the numbers, it doesn't make sense. Israel only has a population of 7 million people, and within its vicinity is surrounded by 300 million other people like Syria and Egypt and Jordan, Saudi Arabia, and a lot of those nations don't even acknowledge that Israel exists. So despite that fact, Israel has won 4 full-scale wars against the united military might of several Arab countries since it got independence in 1948. Probably the most impressive of these victories was the Six-Day War of 1967. In this battle, Israel defeated Syria, Egypt, Jordan, and Lebanon, all in less than a week. After it did this, its size of Israel tripled, and it held on to this until the 80s. So why is Israel able to do this, and why has it had so many military victories? Because, in a way, Israel is like a Suzuki crotch rocket. It means it has an incredibly high power-to-weight ratio. That's why a motorcycle can go up to 60 to 80 miles per hour in 3 seconds, while your gigantic Chevy Nova takes about 20 seconds to do the same. Israeli soldiers are among the most battle-trained in the world. From 18 years old, Israeli men are conscripted into the IDF, the Israeli Defense Force, and they serve 3 years. Women serve 2 to 3 years. After this is over, individuals are on reserve duty until their 40s, and they each serve a few weeks a year. The soldiers are proficient in a number of skills, including Krav Maga, which, if you know anything about martial arts, is one of the most deadly forms of martial arts in the world. The IDF has about 170,000 active troops and 400,000 reservists. Israel also has the highest defense budget to GDP ratio in the world. It spends about $2,300 per person. A lot of this money comes from U.S. foreign aid, which is about $3 billion a year. And this number hasn't escaped the attention of Middle Eastern nations that don't like Israel, and they blame the U.S. because of the problems that they have with Israel. So with such a well-armed military, it's not a big surprise

0: that Israel could handily win the Six-Day War. After this battle was over, they gained the West Bank, the Gaza Strip, and all of the Sinai Peninsula, which they later gave back to Egypt in 1978. If you have a chance to Google a map, you'll see that this would, the amount of land they gained would be like if America gained Mexico and Canada in a war. So really changed things in the nation. One unforeseen consequence of gaining these lands in 1967 is that the Palestinian enclaves of the West Bank and Gaza Strip belonging to Jordan and Egypt now belong to Israel, and it's in Israel's hands to this day and the main source of its international political contention. So this is just an overview of why it's so strong. So the next time you go to Israel, don't try to pick a fight with anyone on the street thinking that you win, because you might end up with a broken neck. For more history like this, that's offbeat, obscure, but most of all, not boring, come check out my website at www.michaelrank.net. There, you can find podcasts and blog posts like this. I'll even throw in a free history ebook that you can grab right now at michaelrank.net/freebook. Have a good day.
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2: Water is essential to life on our planet. Recently, NASA's Hubble Space Telescope was used to study three planets orbiting stars similar to our sun. Astronomers divided the infrared light from these planets into its component colors to see which are present and which are missing. These data provide direct evidence of the amount of water which is present on each planet. The three planets in this study are between 60 and 900 light years from Earth. They are hot gas giants, which are ideal candidates for detecting water in their atmosphere as they pass between their star and our line of sight. The surprising discovery is that they contain between 1/10 and 1/1000th of the water predicted by current theories of planet formation. The NASA Kepler spacecraft has found at least a half dozen Earth-sized planets orbiting distant stars. Several of them are at the right distance from their star to allow life as we know it. One of them is about 1,200 light years from Earth. It is about 40% larger than Earth, so life forms would have to adapt to a significantly stronger gravity than we experience. Another of Kepler's Earth-like planet discoveries is very similar to our planet's size and is located about 500 light years from us. How much water is present on either of these planets remains to be seen. What kind of life forms, if any, exist on other planets remains one of the most interesting questions of our time. Stay tuned. For Travelers in the Night, this is Dr. Al Grauer. Go to travelersinthenight.org, program 68, for more information.
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7: When they arrived at the sheds, a crowd of women erupted into shouting and booing. Martha was right. 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
8: The greatest thing that we're looking at for the Mars mission is actually moving to a bioregenerative food system.
9: This is a very strange object. It's darker than coal. It's darker than black acrylic paint.
10: This parasite seems to be able to get inside the brain and specifically alter a very strong hardwired rodent response to a predator.
11: If we look at the viral infections, we can see more extracellular light that is produced in the cells than compared to the bacterial infections.
1: This week, how to tell the viruses from the bacteria, and how a parasite turns rats against themselves. Also, can caffeine protect against skin cancer? And astronomers have discovered the darkest planet yet. But first, Suzanne Bard learned why astronauts of the future may need to become master gardeners.
12: During the Apollo missions, astronauts ate prepackaged meals on their way to and from the moon. But a manned mission to Mars would take 3 years round trip, so a more lightweight, nutritious, and sustainable approach to dining could be key. Nutritionist Maya Cooper of NASA's Johnson Space Center in Houston says that may mean growing food in mid-flight.
8: The greatest thing that we're looking at for the Mars mission is actually moving to a bioregenerative food system. That would be a food system where the crew is actually responsible for gardening in space, growing a large portion of crops that they would need to sustain themselves.
12: She says the best candidates for a trip to the red planet include dwarf varieties of high-yield crops.
8: And these could include soybeans and lettuce and tomatoes and things of that nature.
12: And future astronauts will have to become master hydroponic gardeners in space.
8: Generally, this involves a lot more work, a lot more time on the crew's part, because currently all of the food is already prepared. All they have to do is sort of heat and eat. With the Mars system, if you actually had to put time investment into agricultural practices, food processing, food preparation, cleanup, it's a lot more time-intensive food system. But because you have the food growing at the site, then you don't have to worry about the freshness of the food because you just picked it.
1: Thanks for that report, Suzanne. In other space news, scientists have recently identified the darkest known planet. It's a gas giant about the size of Jupiter, 750 light years from Earth. David Kipping of the Harvard Smithsonian Center for Astrophysics led the team. Using data from the NASA Kepler spacecraft, they found that the planet reflects less than 1% of the light that hits it.
9: This is a very strange object. It's darker than coal. It's darker than black acrylic paint. So that's darker than the moon, that's darker than the Earth, which is about 37%. It's darker than Jupiter, which is sort of 40 to 50%. So an interesting mystery as to what on Earth can make a Jupiter-sized planet become so dark.
1: The planet's extremely hot, an estimated 1,800 degrees Fahrenheit, which limits the kind of atmosphere it can support. Kipping says it may contain highly light-absorbing chemicals like vaporized sodium and potassium. But even that can't account for how dark it is, so he suspects there may be exotic chemistry involved that scientists have yet to understand. Next, caffeine is one of the world's most widely used drugs. Although we think of it as a stimulant, it has other effects as well, including some we haven't fully explored. Correspondent Justin Warner reports on its potential in skin cancer prevention.
13: In epidemiological studies, caffeine consumption has been linked to reduced skin cancer rates. Now, University of Washington dermatologist Paul Niem and his colleagues may have found a reason. They believe it's because caffeine suppresses an enzyme called ATR, which is critical in cell division.
14: And we found a number of years ago that just partially inhibiting ATR function could selectively kill precancerous cells that had had some DNA damage.
13: Also, in previous studies, Rutgers University biologist Alan Conney gave caffeine to mice, either orally or topically. Either way, mice that were given caffeine were less likely to get skin cancer from UV light than those who weren't.
14: I was involved in some of those studies, too. And we could see that the ATR pathway was being inhibited by caffeine. What we didn't know for sure was if that was the relevant thing.
13: To find out, they engineered mice with ATR-deficient skin. Sure enough, those mice were less susceptible to skin cancer than normal mice.
14: And this approach allowed us to cleanly say that ATR inhibition by itself does appear to explain the UV protection.
13: Neem notes that caffeine molecules also block UV rays directly, so caffeine might prove to be a doubly useful additive to sunscreens. But first, they'll need to make sure it doesn't have a long-term negative effect on healthy skin.
1: Thanks, Justin. When you've got a nasty bug, doctors want to know if it's bacterial or viral, so they can treat your infection effectively. Now, Israeli scientists have developed a way to find out in just a few hours. Doctoral student Daria Prilutsky of Ben-Gurion University of the Negev spearheaded the project. She says viral and bacterial infections trigger different immune responses. Her team could tell the difference using luminol, a glowing chemical also used to detect blood at crime scenes.
11: If we look at the viral infections, we can see more extracellular light that is produced in the cells than compared to the bacterial infections.
1: They hope the technique will help doctors treat bacterial infections promptly, knowing they're not wasting antibiotics on viruses or needlessly contributing to antibiotic resistance. Finally this week, Suzanne reports on how a tiny but dangerous parasite messes with a rat's mind for its own benefit.
12: A pathogen called Toxoplasma gondii reproduces inside the digestive tract of cats. In order to get there, the felines have to eat vermin. But since rodents are naturally afraid of cats, the parasite has evolved a way to override their fear response. To find out what causes this unnatural attraction, Stanford School of Medicine neuroscientist Patrick House and his colleagues exposed toxoplasma-infected male rats to the smell of cat urine and measured activity in a region of their brain called the amygdala.
15: You actually get activity in the pathways that's very similar to when you take a normal animal and expose it to a female in heat. So this parasite seems to be able to get inside the brain and specifically alter a very strong, hardwired rodent response to a predator and flip that around, perturb it for its own benefit.
12: He says other studies suggest that toxoplasma may also be related to human mental health conditions such as schizophrenia, but it's not yet known whether there's a cause and effect relationship.
1: Thanks for that report, Suzanne. Well, that's our show for this week. Next week, how analyzing football plays could improve artificial intelligence. And do men and women really differ in their spatial reasoning abilities? Until then, tune into the Science Update Podcast Daily Edition every day, Monday through Friday. You can find it on our website, scienceupdate.com, or at iTunes. You can also check out Science Update's fan page on Facebook or follow us on Twitter. And if you have a science question, give us a call at 1-800-WHY-IS-IT. If we use your question, we'll send you a Science Update mug. Thanks for listening. I'm Bob Hirshon for AAAS, the Science Society.

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1: Welcome, sweater weather. This is Sandra Tsinglow with the lowdown on science. In Southern California, you can relax on the beach and hike in the mountains on the same day. You may need a windbreaker, hoodie, and jacket, though. But what if you didn't need all that wardrobe to handle the change in weather and humidity? Enter Xiaofeng Zhang and researchers from Nanjing University in China. They developed a material using a bacterial substance that reacts to human sweat. The material reduces in thickness by about half an inch when the humidity is high. Thermal infrared images found that the fabric improved thermal regulation by almost 83%. What a nifty jacket! Talk about traveling light!
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0: paradise. This week on the Redshift Report, take your pick. Heads or tails, it's your call. Or is it? Is the toss of a coin really random? To most of us, a coin toss is an unbiased method of deciding between two options. The coin toss is used for everything from deciding which team gets the ball first to who will get to sleep on that feather mattress instead of the floor. But even though the odds of heads or tails should be equal, a new study by researchers at the University of British Columbia may flip this assumption on its head. To find out why, keep listening to this week's edition of the Redshift Report.
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0: Hi there, everyone. This is Ken Huxley, your host. Today, I'm here in the Redshift Now studio with researcher programmer Donna Francis. Hey, Donna, how's it going?
3: Oh, it's going pretty well, Ken.
0: Okay, so most of us probably assume that the coin toss is random and impartial, but researchers at the University of British Columbia have discovered something different. Can you tell us a bit about their experiment?
3: Sure. So what the researchers at the University of British Columbia did was they did a small experiment where they took a number of people, just 13 people, and they asked them to flip a coin 300 times. So they were trying to determine something a little bit more than just how many times would it be heads, how many times would it be tails. They were trying to determine if you could get someone to influence the end result of a coin toss.
0: So were the participants given specific guidelines on what constituted a fair toss?
3: Exactly. So what they asked them to do was they said, look, here's a coin. We'd like you to flip it in this manner, which is just the standard manner that you flip a coin. You put it on your thumb when your thumb is within a fist, your thumbnail, and then you flick that thumb up and you catch it in your hand. So none of that extra little flipping it over a bit. And then they had an impartial observer actually look at it and look at the coin to determine if it was heads or tails, and then write that down so that everything other than the actual flip was impartial. So they gave these 13 people the incentive, hey, whoever gets more heads than tails, the person who gets the most heads, they get a gift. As a result, after half an hour, they got a half an hour to practice their flipping technique before they actually started the recording, and they found some very interesting results.
0: So I'm guessing it was not an even split between heads and tails. What were the findings?
4: At the tone, we've reached the top of the hour. WIZULP Newark.
5: Hey, Brother Mike.
6: Hey, Brother Tim.
5: What a mess.
6: Can you help me?
5: They're all tangled.
6: Came off the tree last year.
5: Where to start?
6: Pull this one.
5: Wait, that's the...
6: No, this.
5: These look rough.
6: Used them for years.
5: Don't look safe.
6: No, they're not.
5: You knew?
6: Yeah, making a point.
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6: Keeping Christmas safe keeps it merry.
5: Worn damage lights are dangerous.
6: Check connections.
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5: Turn them off at bedtime.
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6: He's my Brother Mike.
5: He's my Brother Tim.
6: Together we're Bolden Brothers.
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8: 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Hi, this is Dave Zanon. 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
9: 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And the people that support the American Policy Roundtable, the people that support the Public Square, the people that support iVoters.com. Do so because they want us to give this information out freely to others so that they will use it for the common good.
10: Because voting makes sense. If we don't vote, then we surrender the methodology that the framers of the Constitution put into place for us to hold elected officials accountable, which is frequent elections. And if you don't have the facts, you don't go vote. Because who wants to show up without their homework done? People are wonderful in this country. They don't want to go vote and not know what they're doing. They don't want to make a mistake. They don't want to hurt their neighbors. That's why iVoters exist. Even if it's only one race, if you go in and it's one person that you learn something about, you say, I'll vote that one race because I know about that one. That's good for America.
9: Yeah, the top of the ticket many times distracts us all. Mm-hmm. So we may not know who's running for state rep or state senator or one of the races, state Supreme Court, that aren't on our radar. This gives the opportunity for you to see things that you weren't expecting.
10: You know, that's a big deal. If you have elected officials, elected justices on your Supreme Court, those are things you really need to know about because those decisions can impact your life, your kids for a whole generation. That's a great point on why to do this because of Supreme Court justices. All right, at iVoters.com, this is Dave Zanotti on the Public Square. Thanks for listening this week. Please visit iVoters.com. You won't be sorry.
11: Profile America, Monday, September 27th. The Irish philosopher and statesman Edmund Burke stated in 1790 that people will not look forward to posterity who never look backward to their ancestors. For those that do the looking forward or those just idly curious about their roots, today is Ancestor Appreciation Day. Census records play an important role in researching individual details, but the law mandates a 72-year wait for access. Annually, though, the Bureau's American Community Survey compiles statistics for ancestry or ethnic groups or populations in the nation. The largest reported ancestry is German, at over 40 million of our 331 million residents. The Irish of Edmund Burke come second, with some 30.3 million or more than remain in Ireland itself. You can find more facts about America from the U.S. Census Bureau online at census.gov.
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13: This is the Engines of Our Ingenuity, made possible by the Friends of KUHF Houston.
14: Today, fact or fiction? The University of Houston's College of Engineering presents this series about the machines that make our civilization run and the people whose ingenuity created them. His name was Eric Temple Bell, but his readers knew him as E.T. Bell. That's what appeared on his most famous book, Men of Mathematics, written in 1937. I first met Bell's work as a college freshman when a professor lent me a copy, and it was a wonderful read. I learned that Évariste Galois' magnificent powers as a mathematician were shattered before the mass stupidity aligned against him, and that he beat his life out fighting one unconquerable fool after another. I discovered Carl Friedrich Gauss's father was an upright, scrupulously honest man whose harshness sometimes bordered on brutality. And Blaise Pascal was a gifted mathematician who let his masochistic proclivities for self-torturing degrade him into a religious neurotic. I met peasants, snobs, prima donnas, incorrigible speculators, charming friends, and crusty chemists. Together with Bell, I tussled with governments, rode tidal waves, and climbed lofty pyramids. Bell was a storyteller. And that's what got him into trouble. Here's another passage from the chapter on Galois. All night long, Galois spent the fleeting hours before the morning's duel, feverishly dashing off his scientific last will and testament, writing against time to glean a few of the great things in his teeming mind before the death which he saw could overtake him. Time after time, he broke off to scribble in the margin, "I have not time, I have not time," and passed on to the next frantically scrawled outline. What he wrote in those last desperate hours before the dawn will keep generations of mathematicians busy for hundreds of years. He had found, once and for all, the true solution of a riddle which had tormented mathematicians for centuries. Now, there's nothing fundamentally wrong with Bell's account, although Galois wrote, "I have not time in the margin only once." And Galois hadn't solved anything that night. He'd been working on the problem for years. With death potentially looming, it just seemed like a good time to get things on paper. And that's why the book Men of Mathematics has been criticized. Bell over-romanticized. He was a mathematician and scholar, not a Hollywood screenwriter. He put forth Men of Mathematics as history. In an award-winning critique, Princeton physicist and author Tony Rothman writes that Bell's chronology is rearranged, events are omitted, and others invented in increasing quantity until the end of his account is largely fantasy. The respected mathematical historian Ivor Groton Guinness simply refers to Men of Mathematics as unscholarly. So Bell came up short writing history. But we mustn't judge him too harshly. Men of Mathematics blends great concepts in mathematics with stories about the people behind them. It veers from documentary toward docudrama, but taken with a grain of salt, it's still a treat to read. I'm Andy Boyd at the University of Houston, where we're interested in the way inventive minds work.
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16: Well, we've heard about some of the ways in which GPS helps us appreciate the physical landscape, from learning geology from the comfort of your window seat to learning where wild animals go and how we might protect their habitats. But we've also heard that our reliance on satellite navigation can be a downer, and that young people especially don't seem to know how to read a paper map. But this millennial begs to differ.
17: My name is Leo Toronto-Slack. I'm 19, and I'm from Oakland, California. And I've heard how people under 25 can't read maps, but to me it just seems the same as reading a map on your phone from Google Maps or Apple Maps. I have tried reading a paper map, and it seems pretty easy as long as you can figure out which direction to put the map. That might be the hardest part. Although I don't represent my generation in every way, I do feel like I have a very good sense of direction, even without a map, just knowing which direction is which and where I came from and where I'm headed.
18: To consider Leo's point of view that paper maps are straightforward to read and that you might not need a map at all if you have a good sense of direction, which he claims he does, we have stepped outside with an actual paper map.
16: Yes, indeed, and it's a lovely one, too. It's got all sorts of nifty stuff on it.
18: Okay, so open up this map.
16: Is that not a work of art?
18: It is. Now the question is, will you be able to fold it again when it comes to folding it?
16: Yeah, that was a test to get into the Roman legions 2,000 years ago, whether you could refold a paper map. So we have this paper map of Mountain View, and Molly and I are going to try and use it to get from here on Bernardo Avenue over to Olive Avenue. Now that's not very far. It's a couple of blocks. Now, Leo might be able to point to north, but of course that doesn't tell him where Olive Avenue is, so that's not good enough for navigation. Now, Leo said that he had no trouble with paper maps, and I think that's because he was thinking of paper street maps, because street maps are essentially GPS maps, but they're not electronic, right? So if you can read GPS, you can probably read a street map.
18: I think we have to cross this little meridian, but
16: yeah,
18: we'll do it.
16: Do you think we ought to look out and see where we're walking here? Interesting that you say cross this meridian, because, of course, that's longitude and latitude, and you don't get that on your GPS. Whereas this paper map, it's got that stuff. You know, what if you're one of those people who likes to hike in the mountains or whatever, you know? Then you might want a topographic map, because it matters to you, that third dimension, and that GPS doesn't give it to you.
18: Well, there's a little bit of topography on this map here.
16: Yeah.
18: Can you read it?
16: Well, sure. And in fact, they've used two different indicators of the altitude. One is hashiring, as it's called. You know, they just sort of make little shaded representations of the mountains. It's just a picture of the mountains. The other thing they do is they have contour lines. So every 100 feet difference in altitude or whatever it is on that map, there's another line. It's, you know, it's very, very quantitative, actually. I mean, obviously, there's a lot more in certain kinds of maps than just the streets, and there's so much information that I think it's worth learning a few skills how to read a paper map. By the way, do you think you can get us back, Molly?
18: Yes, I think I can get us back. Well, this sound here, Seth, is music to Tom Hedberg's ears. Are you going to try to fold that map now?
16: Yes. Have we got 20 minutes?
18: Okay. Tom Hedberg knows that GPS is here to stay, but that some of us still want to keep our hand in navigating the old-fashioned way. He's the owner of Hedberg Maps, and he has found a niche market for specialized paper maps. Seth, we just need to turn down this road here.
16: You sure? Okay. He contends that paper is better than LED screens for showing you the best biking routes, location of ballparks across the country, or where to find dog-friendly breweries. I hope they don't serve dogs. At a time when the map-making industry is contracting, this Minneapolis map

0: anymore. The map industry seems to be, I don't know, maybe imploding. What niche have you created for yourself?
1: You know, there's no question, Seth, that has imploded, but there are so many interests out there in the world of people wanting to see just particular information of theme maps, whether it be just where the dog parks are, just where the bike trails are, something that speaks to them and their interests that a general map doesn't do as effectively.
0: Well, tell me what the advantage is of a paper map. I mean, what can it do for me that that digital map I can call up on my phone can't do?
1: Just put a map on a wall at one point, and you'll see how people go up to it and start telling stories. They start sharing things. They start remembering where they were, something that happened, where, and they start dreaming about where they want to go or what they want to do. And so one advantage, I think, is a social advantage. I believe that there's an interactivity that connects people. In addition, it gives you the big picture. Especially, I love the fact I've always talked about maps as big picture, and hearing the name of your show, it's a beautiful tie-in.
0: What do you find are the most popular maps that you're publishing? I mean, are they the dog parks in Minneapolis or just the streets of Minneapolis?
1: We've seen quite a resurgence in maps that deal with bicycle trails. And I think it's due to the popularity of how people are biking more and more. In addition, the maps, again, that we do that show the big picture in our series of college maps that just locate schools, and they don't do a lot more, but they actually thin out the information, the clutter that doesn't matter, and they show just the things people are looking at. And when you have people, whether they're from overseas or potential students in the United States, looking at what school they might want to attend, just understanding the where of schools is effective.
0: So in other words, the paper map can be more specialized, really, than, you know, the maps I'm going to get online. I mean, I can go to Google Earth and I can see topography and roads and railroads and all that stuff.
1: Yeah.
0: But if I indeed want to see the dog parks, or if I want to see colleges in that area, or even ice cream stands, I mean, that could be a specialized map. But couldn't you also do that digitally? I mean,
1: you can, and that's what I was sort of thinking about as you were asking that question, is that, you know, I'm not here to diss digital maps and, you know, whether it be Google Earth or whatever. They are powerful tools, and they are, you know, and I personally use them quite a bit. I just think they're not the only tool. They're not the only way. And in fact, I think there are more tools, whereas I think paper maps become something a little different, that when you touch something, it connects you emotionally to it in another way.
0: Yeah, well, I have to confess, if you were to look at the walls of my house, you would find maps all over the place. And some of them are from a couple of hundred years old. I mean, I think they're reproductions, but whatever. And, you know, they're not there so that I can navigate my way around Europe. They're there because they are not only works of art, but they show how people, I don't know, imagined the world, knew the world some time ago.
1: I'll be the first to say I'm not an expert on antique maps, and I don't know a lot about them, other than I know there's quite a demand. Recently, there was in the local paper, there was an article about my firm, and it was fascinating because right after that article, I had people just stopping by our office, calling nonstop, emailing, and I really thought of myself as a map therapist. People just wanted to talk about maps. They wanted to say, I miss paper maps, because there's no question that the paper maps are not as readily available as they used to be. I mean, you pointed out the millions of maps that were given away in service stations, and there's no question that was an era. But there's still a demand, and there's still an interest in people wanting them.
0: In the old days, Tom, and old days maybe more than 100 years ago now,
1: sure,
0: you really had to do things like figure out the longitude and latitude of a city or coastline of the Atlantic seaboard was. I mean, accuracy was difficult. It was very difficult to make an accurate map. I mean, there were hundreds of years spent trying to figure out how to do that. You don't have to do that anymore, do you?
1: So we've been making maps about 25 years. And obviously, so we predate, you know, the whole digital revolution of making maps. But in the early days, we actually did do a tremendous amount of field work on the ground truthing, because the source material that we would receive was not very accurate. And so we cared so much about accuracy. And in those days, we'd go out and drive streets, and we would go out and, especially on larger scale pedestrian level maps, we'd walk the streets. Increasingly, the source material is tremendously better. So when you get something digitally from a municipality now, it's pretty darn accurate. Also, in, say, in the

0: point of, say, like Google, you see the Google cars out there driving all the streets. They understand that you have to drive streets to make them accurate. So, you know, it has changed. And I'm not talking 100 years ago, and you are absolutely correct. One of the challenges is that so many sources out there are just replications of other things people have done, that bad coastlines or erroneous spellings or something often just gets transferred on from map to map to map to map.
1: We've talked a lot in this show about the benefits of GPS, but I just wonder if there's any indication from where you sit that people have somehow lost the ability to read a paper map, to even understand what it means.
0: I absolutely agree with that. And I think also that people don't quite understand their environment the same way as if they had been reading a paper map. So, for instance, the first time I ever did an in-car navigation system, my wife and I were traveling in another state, and we had a rental car, and it was all kind of new, and we said, let's try this. You know, I wanted to see how it worked. And we did it, and, you know, there were some errors. It took us to a movie theater that was, you know, 30 miles away instead of one around the corner and stuff. You know, but all that's gotten better and better and better. But it was interesting, because at the end of the trip, we looked at each other and said, I don't even understand where we were. I mean, we didn't understand we didn't have a context. We had just been turning right in 300 feet, rather than sort of not only looking at a map and saying, here's where we're going to go, but when you're looking at it, you're seeing other things on the map. You start studying it, and it's really, to me, like a folding book. I mean, you're reading and understanding an area in a way that you don't do if you're just following GPS directions.
1: Tom Hedberg, thanks so very much for speaking with us.
0: Thank you, Seth.
2: Tom Hedberg is a map maker, and he's the owner of Hedberg Maps in Minneapolis, Minnesota. Well, to the question of whether or not GPS is leading the way or leading us astray, I guess the answer is it depends.
1: Well, yes. Of course, there are times when you really do need it. You're finding the address of a party somewhere. You've never been to that part of the city. It's a real help. But, you know, I almost never use it myself, to be really honest. I like maps.
2: I know that you like maps. Have you always loved paper maps?
1: I have. I'll give you a personal story. My earliest recollections from childhood, aside from being in the crib at some point, was sitting on the floor of the kitchen. My mom gave me some paper toweling, some crayons and pencils, and I was making maps of North America, having a lot of trouble with all the islands off the Pacific coast, to be honest. Yep, that's what I was doing. And I was copying these maps out of an atlas we had.
2: Well, here's one test we could all do, is occasionally turn off GPS and see if we can navigate by memory or by using a paper map.
1: Yeah, or just having your internal map, as we've been discussing. If you can tell which way is north by the, you know, position of the sun or something, you know, that might save you.

0: Well, thanks to the team members who always know where they are, and that is Stuck With Us. Senior producer Gary Niederhoff, operations manager Barbara Vance, and intern Sarah Derwin.
1: Thanks also to financial support from Rena Shulsky David and Sammy David, and to the William K. Bowes Jr. Foundation. Big Picture Science is produced at the SETI Institute, a nonprofit scientific and education organization whose scientists study the origin and nature of life, including the nature of habitable planets. And a big thanks also to our listeners.
0: Your ears have been attuned to an episode of Big Picture Science called Rerouting, Rerouting. And if you'd like to hear more Big Picture Science episodes, but you feel lost as to where to go, well, you'll find them in our archive at bigpicturescience.org.
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3: Now the news. I'm Wen Ji. Giant pandas Ping Ping and Fu Shuang are making their way to the United States to begin a 10-year cooperation program in conservation. Chinese President Xi Jinping announced during his state visit to the U.S. that they will settle in at Zoo Atlanta. Americans are excited about the bears.
4: One of the things the kids always loved was how roly-poly the pandas were.
5: They're friendly looking.
4: And I think that's what makes them such a good envoy and ambassador of friendship.
6: It's a good demonstration of the relationships between the U.S. and China. So it's great to see that this type of outcomes, you know, like the fact that both of the countries are creating these relationships. So it's phenomenal.
3: Both pandas were born in 2020. The Chengdu Research Base of Giant Panda Breeding in southwest China held a ceremony for them before their departure. Giant Panda Protection Cooperation with the United States is one of China's longest-running and most far-reaching international wildlife protection initiatives. Naval and air units of the Chinese People's Liberation Army Southern Theater Command have conducted a training exercise in the waters and airspace around Huangyandao Island in the South China Sea. The command said the drill is a response to the acts by certain countries that undermine regional peace and stability. It said the exercise aims to test and enhance combat capabilities to safeguard China's territorial sovereignty and maritime rights and interests. Iran says only diplomacy can resolve its conflict with the United States and Israel after U.S. President Donald Trump rejected Tehran's 7-day proposal to reopen the Strait of Hormuz. Meanwhile, Saudi Arabia is calling for restoring navigation of the waterway to its status before the U.S. and Israel launch strikes on February 28th without imposing any fees or taxes. The Saudi foreign minister noted that Riyadh supports efforts and initiatives aimed at de-escalating tension and stressed the importance of ensuring that the entire region remains free of weapons of mass destruction. Iran's defense ministry says the country has deployed part of the strategic capabilities of its armed forces in secure environments and underground. A spokesperson said this has led to the failure of calculations about Iran's defensive power and arms production capacity. The spokesperson said Iran sustained damage during the wars with Israel and the United States. But the two countries failed to achieve their main strategic objectives and also suffer losses inflicted by Iran. Libya's National Oil Corporation says it has resumed regular crude oil pumping through the main Sharara-Zawiya pipeline. The corporation called on all parties to keep the oil sector away from disputes. The disruption is the latest in a series of protests by members of Libya's Petroleum Facilities Guard over salary and administrative grievances. Meanwhile, the UN mission in Libya says attacks targeting the North African country's oil and energy infrastructure or any actions that may lead to its undermining could trigger punitive measures under UN Security Council resolutions. The United Nations support mission in Libya warned of repercussions for Libya's primary source of national income, losses in oil production, and potential shortages of fuel and electricity. At least three people are missing in a landslide and mud flow at a land leveling project in Fujian province. The disaster also damaged houses in Bili Township. County authorities have set up an on-site command center, and more than 110 professionals are carrying out emergency response work. In sports action from the Aichi Nagoya Asian Games, Chinese pair Lin Yanjun and Xu Huiyan won the gold medal in artistic swimming duet free. In other action, Chinese jumper Su Wen broke a 36-year-old record to win men's triple jump and claim his first gold medal at the continental event. Su soared 17.42 meters in his third try, eclipsing the 17.31-meter Asian Games record set by compatriot Zhou Zixin at Beijing 1990. And that's the news. I'm Wen Jie.

0: Today is September 27th on Tidbits in Time, an amazing day. Stay with me to hear about a monarch who built a financial empire. We'll remember an actor and spokesman on his birthday, talk about the effects of the Norman Conquest, and tell you about a U.S. capital you've never heard of. All that plus a publicity stunt that went terribly wrong, including shutting down airspace and snarling traffic. Tidbits in Time is next. Stay right there. On September 27, 1560, Queen Elizabeth I proclaimed coinage debased in the prior two reigns could be returned to government mints in exchange for coins with actual value in gold. This was a complete reversal of the way governments traditionally acted and a risky procedure. But the project was successful and made England a center for international finance. The chartering of the Bank of England in 1694 reversed the process, and the British Empire was frittered away. It was on October 27, 1934, that Anthony Wilford Brimley was born in Salt Lake City, Utah. He is an easily recognizable character actor from major films like The China Syndrome and The Natural, and from his leading role in the movie Cocoon. One favorite movie among lawyers is Absence of Malice, which features Brimley in a gruff performance as the assistant U.S. Attorney General. Some of those scenes may be the best you've ever watched. On September 27th in the year 1066, the Norman Conquest began when William the Conqueror and his army set sail from France to invade England. The invaders were descendants of Viking raiders, who intermarried with the French, being known as Northmen or Normans. The success of the conquest, particularly after the Battle of Hastings a few weeks later, transformed the island kingdom. In the aftermath, there came to be a large amount of immigration from France to England, along with intermarrying. It was on September 27, 1777, that Lancaster, Pennsylvania became the capital of the United States for one day, and here's how that came about. It was during the American Revolution, and the Continental Congress had to flee the previous capital at Philadelphia after it was captured by the British Army. Regrouping in Lancaster, and after meeting for only one day, they had to pack up again and move this time to York, Pennsylvania. Imagine all that packing and unpacking. On September 27, 1986, the Cleveland balloon release went terribly wrong. The local United Way chapter organized it as a fundraiser to beat the world record for the most helium balloons released simultaneously. But the 1.5 million balloons did not go gently into the air above the terminal tower. Instead, they stalled, formed weird shapes, and were brought down by a storm. Most eventually found their way to a watery death in Lake Erie, causing quite a mess. For your very own email print version of Tidbits in Time, showing up every day for free in your inbox, just send a request to adrian@tidbitsintime.com. That's adrian@tidbitsintime.com. For Tidbits in Time, this has been Gene Vann.
1: Today is September 27th. Let's take a look back at today in rock and roll history. 1962. Martha and the Vandellas released their first Motown single, I'll Have to Let Him Go.

1969. The debut album by Santana entered the U.S. album chart. It would go on to reach double platinum status and eventually hit number 4, staying on the chart for over 2 years.

1983. The Beatles' Twist and Shout re-enters the U.S. pop singles chart over 25 years after it first appeared. The song was featured in several movies of the time and an animated video from the 1960s U.S. Saturday morning cartoon series was in heavy rotation at MTV.

0: rock and roll birthdays on this date. Marquee singer, solo artist, and record producer Don Nix, born in Memphis, Tennessee in 1941. Guess Who and Bachman Turner Overdrive singer, songwriter, and guitarist Randy Bachman, born in 1943 in Winnipeg, Manitoba. Meatloaf, born Marvin Lee Adday in 1946 in Dallas, Texas. Reggae bassist Robbie Shakespeare, born in 1953 in Kingston, Jamaica. Men at Work saxophonist Greg Hamm, born in 1953 in Australia. And Third Eye Blind vocalist Stephen Jenkins, born in 1966. And that's a look back at September 27th, today in rock and roll history.
1: From the Encyclopedia of Life, this is One Species at a Time. I'm Ari Daniel Shapiro. When you think of life on Earth, plants and animals probably spring to mind. But there are species so odd, so unexpected, that you'd never even dream them up. And yet, they're often thriving in the most ordinary of places. David Emerson parks his car at Ocean Point in Booth Bay, Maine, and we hop out. So it's kind of picturesque, and we're on the side of the road standing next to kind of a ditch.
2: Exactly.
1: You brought me to a ditch.
2: Brought you to a ditch. But it's a unique ditch.
1: The ditch is filled with water the color of bright rust.
2: It looks like just rust and goo, and it is in a sense, but I mean, this is all bacterial.
1: Ditches like this one are right up Emerson's alley. He's a microbiologist at the nearby Bigelow Laboratory for Ocean Sciences, and he studies the bacteria that produce this rusty goo.
2: So we're primarily looking in this site at an organism called Leptothrix ochratia.
1: It's a kind of iron oxidizing bacteria, and these microbes have been pulling off an incredible feat for the last 2 to 3 billion years. They survive by feeding on the iron dissolved in particular water flows. It's something that's incredibly hard to do because iron has so little energy.
2: And so that's, you know, one of the reasons they're interesting to us is finding the minimal amount of energy that an organism can use to survive.
1: Most people familiar with these bacteria, though, are not impressed. They tend to be annoyed.
2: Yeah, so, I mean, these organisms are pretty heavily involved in corrosion of water pipelines.
1: There have been episodes when people turned on their taps and orange water gushed out.
2: The entire system had gotten clogged with iron bacteria.
1: But they're not all bad. Once the bacteria feed on the iron, it turns to rust, and that rust can grab onto stuff floating by, like arsenic, other harmful metals, even viruses. In other words, these bacteria can actually help filter water, and that rust, it's remarkably delicate.
3: I do find it beautiful. Okay, if we bend over right here.
1: Aaron Field, a microbiologist in Emerson's lab, crouches down on one side of the ditch.
3: We have this nice, fluffy mat. Like if you pulled out part of a pillow, it kind of reminds me of that. But then within it, we have this dark, almost looks like crumble topping, kind of like on a coffee cake.
1: So in this ditch, we're looking at an incredibly complicated ecosystem.
3: Yes, we really are.
1: Another microbiologist, Emily Fleming, walks over to the ditch.
4: What makes them special for me is that when you look at them under the microscope, they make these amazing structures of either tubes or twisted stalks.
1: Fleming says that until recently, these bacteria were impossible to grow in the lab. It turns out that a ditch is a surprisingly complicated thing. So most of what we know about the bacteria dates back to the 1830s when they were first discovered.
4: So this leads a huge area for us to be able to explore. It's a mystery right in front of our eyes.
1: Recently, microbiologists have figured out how to grow a handful of these bacteria species outside their natural habitat. Back in his lab, Emerson is surrounded by vials and petri dishes, each one containing a small rusty sunset.
2: And so you can see all the rusty goodness, we call it.
1: Some of these bacteria belong to the genus Gallienella. They were collected from that ditch in the springtime. Emerson's also got a handful of Zeta proteobacteria species that he discovered on the seafloor near Hawaii. He feeds his bacteria steel dust and makes sure they get just enough oxygen. The result is a lot of happy microbes. But there are still many species that refuse to grow in the lab. And there are basic features of all these bacteria that Emerson and his team just don't understand, like how exactly they feed on iron or what things all these bacteria have in common. And this is where a relatively new technique comes in, something that Bigelow Lab is becoming expert at, sequencing the DNA from a single cell. Here's Aaron Field again.
3: It's really cool technique because it's the only one currently where we can get DNA and directly link it to a specific cell.
1: In the past, scientists needed lots of cells to get enough DNA. Now they need just one to spool out and read off the contents of an entire genome. Emerson says the technique's being applied to all sorts of microbes that are difficult to grow in the lab.
2: And that's the beauty of these technologies, that we are now able to ask questions that we just never could before. And that's a really powerful tool for understanding, you know, this unseen world that is really a very important world to the functioning of the planet.
1: Emerson says it's just a matter of time before we figure out how to harness these bacteria to improve our world by filtering water, building mini structures out of rust, and catalyzing reactions. Not bad for a group of bacteria dining on iron in a roadside ditch. I took some photos of the microbiologists and their rusty little ditch. Come take a look at EOL.org. Our series, One Species at a Time, is produced by Atlantic Public Media in Woods Hole, Massachusetts. I'm Ari Daniel Shapiro.
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6: Beautiful. Love that. Love that.
5: Got it, buddy. Got it, man. We got it, Mr. Warden.
7: Hello, and welcome to the Current Science and Technology Podcast from the Museum of Science in Boston. I'm your host, Susan Heilman, and every week we bring you interviews with guest researchers and our museum staff covering science and technology in depth. This week, we'll learn about extremophiles, organisms that live in extreme environments on Earth, and those that may live in extreme environments elsewhere in the solar system. Most of life as we know it on Earth needs water and oxygen to survive. But when looking for life on other planets or in other places in the solar system, we may not be able to find these particular resources. Does that mean that life doesn't or can't exist elsewhere? The museum's Janine Madrid is here today to talk about a newly discovered extremophile, a living organism that lives in an unusual or extreme environment, but here on Earth. Hi, Janine.
8: Hi, Susan.
7: What kind of strange new organism has been found?
8: Okay, well, this organism is a bacteria, but it eats methane, which is just kind of weird.
7: What does bacteria usually eat?
8: This is a good question. Bacteria usually use sunlight, or they're eating carbon, which are, you know, things that are normally found in our everyday environments that you think of that supports life here on Earth.
7: And that's what plants and animals need, sunlight and carbon and things like that as well.
8: Yeah, exactly.
7: Before we get into what they use instead, where were these bacteria found? Someplace where there isn't sunlight or a good carbon resource?
8: Yeah, so the environment where these bacteria found is very strange. It's way up in the Arctic Circle. It's called a Lost Hammer Spring. And this area is very cold most of the year. Its average annual air temperature is below freezing. And it gets very cold in the winter. We're talking like minus 40 degrees Fahrenheit. But the spring stays liquid.
7: So essentially year-round, the water is constantly flowing. It never freezes here.
8: That's correct.
7: And so how could that possibly be at such very cold temperatures?
8: Yeah, you know, we know that water freezes at 30 degrees Fahrenheit, but it doesn't freeze at Lost Hammer Spring because the water is so salty there. With a high salt concentration, the freezing point of water can be lowered. And in this case, the water is so salty at these super, what we think of as sort of sub-zero, super cold temperatures, it stays liquid.
7: Where is this high salt content coming from? Is it right on the ocean?
8: So no, it's an island that the spring is on, but the spring itself is inland on this island. So the salt content is mostly coming from the sediment around the spring.
7: Okay, so the first extreme part of this environment is this very, very cold temperature, very, very salty water. What is this bacteria actually doing in the water?
8: Okay, so the bacteria in the water, it's using methane as an energy source, so essentially sort of eating the methane. But there's very little light and very little oxygen as well. So that's something else that makes this environment unusual for supporting life.
7: So the bacteria is essentially just using methane.
8: So it's using methane, yes, as an energy source, but also as a carbon source. Methane's got, you know, it's got carbon in it as well, so it's utilizing the methane for both things, energy and as a carbon source.
9: Where's the methane coming from?
8: So that's another good question. Originally, when they could see the gas bubbling out of the spring and they sampled the gas and said, okay, this is methane, they thought, well, if there's bacteria in there, maybe it's producing the methane. There are bacteria that create methane as a waste product.
9: And we know of more bacteria that create methane than we do bacteria that eat methane.
8: Yeah, so, you know, you kind of think, all right, well, maybe that's what it's doing. But instead, that's not what they found. They found the bacteria is eating the methane. So where's the methane coming from? It's actually geological. They think there's a coal bed underneath somewhere in this area that's coal gas seeping up, and the methane is seeping up through the layers of rock and into the spring.
9: So these bacteria are getting their carbon source from methane, but you said there's also little or no oxygen in the water as well. What are they using instead of oxygen? They still need to breathe something.
8: Yeah, so yes, they are breathing something. They're actually breathing sulfate, which is also another unusual mechanism in this case for this organism to get all the pieces it needs. So it's using sulfate to breathe.
9: This bacteria, along with the spring itself, is really fascinating. The cold temperatures and the strange makeup in the water and what the bacteria are actually eating and breathing. But how did someone find this out in the first place? Was someone looking for life in this bizarre place?
8: Yeah. So the group out of McGill University, this is their focus. They're led by Dr. Lyle White. And what they do is they look for extremophiles, basically life on the edge of what we consider habitable places. They're looking at extreme cold environments, extreme salty environments, extreme acidic environments. And the reason they're so interested in what the boundaries of life here on Earth are is when we do go looking for life elsewhere, what is life here on Earth doing? How is it surviving in cold with little or no oxygen, with little or no light? And using Earth spots that are extreme as models for what we might find out there in the solar system. You know, when we do go to Mars, it is cold. When we do go to Mars, there's going to be little oxygen, if any, anywhere available. So knowing what life here on Earth is capable of leads scientists to think they have a pretty good idea, or at least some idea, of what the possibilities of life are in other places.
9: In other words, knowing that you don't need to have sunlight, oxygen, and a standard carbon source for life to live, even on Earth, that it's possible on other planets or other places in the solar system that you don't need to have oxygen. You might not need to have water. You might not need to have the things that we normally consider necessary for life.
8: Yeah, it definitely expands our thought process and what life needs. And as the list changes, that kind of opens up the possibilities for looking in life in more than just what we think of as a place that has a warm temperature or liquid water. Maybe those things aren't exactly necessary for all life.
9: So aside from looking elsewhere in the solar system for things like oxygen and water, we can look for the existence of organisms that use things like sulfur or methane.
8: Yeah, we definitely could. This research group, besides just looking at sort of the extremophiles themselves, they also look at all the things the extremophiles might need, like methane or sulfate. But in addition to that, they also look to see what these bacteria are leaving behind as they go through their process of life. What are the chemistry that's left behind? What are the minerals left behind? What happens to the sediments around them? Are they leaving any sort of marks, any signs of life? Because when we go to look for stuff out there in the universe, that's what we might see. We might not see the organism itself, but we might be able to detect some of the signatures it left behind.
9: That's really an interesting way of looking at it, because normally we think of, oh, we're going to look for the bacteria, the organism itself on other planets, but the organism, the life could have died out eons ago, yet we might still be able to know if it's there by looking for things that it left behind.
8: Yeah, and that's one of the things that Dr. White's group has said, that someday, hopefully, that we can look for some signs of life, either extinct or living. Both would be great if we could go and figure that out, about more about life in our solar system from just the science that was there.
9: Yeah, that would be very exciting. Well, thanks very much for telling us about these extremophiles on Earth.
8: Thank you.

0: Speaking of trying to find life in extreme environments, scientists have recently become very interested in looking for life on Titan, the largest moon of Saturn. Here to tell us more about some new research of Titan is the museum's Brinda Muniapin. Hi, Brinda.
1: Hi, Susan.
0: Okay, first of all, scientists didn't find little green men or something on Titan, did they?
1: No, not at all.
0: Did they find any evidence at all of any kind of life right now on Titan?
1: No, no actual life forms have been found on Titan at all.
0: Okay, so we'll talk about what they did find in just a minute, but why are scientists even considering, of all places in the solar system, Titan to be a favorable spot for life?
1: Right. Well, although Titan is a moon, as you mentioned, it is a very large moon. In fact, it's even bigger than the planet Mercury. So it's large, but it is pretty far away from the sun. Titan, on average, has a temperature of about minus 290 degrees Fahrenheit. So very dissimilar from Earth. But actually, it's sort of similar to Earth in a lot of different ways. It has lakes and rivers. It has valleys. And some scientists believe it may even have volcanoes. The thing is, Titan sort of looks like Earth may have looked billions of years ago before we had organisms on our planet and oxygen in our atmosphere.
0: You said things like lakes and rivers. Is there liquid water on Titan right now?
1: No, at minus 290 degrees Fahrenheit, there is no liquid water on Titan. There is frozen water, hard as rock, well under Titan's surface, but there's actually liquid methane and ethane flowing on Titan's surface.
0: Because Titan's so far away, it seems like it's really hard to study. How are we finding out this much information about a moon of Saturn?
1: Well, we have a space probe around Saturn right now. It's called Cassini. It was actually launched back in 1997 as the Cassini-Huygens mission, and it reached Saturn, and the Huygens probe actually dropped onto Titan. And since then, the whole mission has been renamed to the Cassini Equinox mission, and it's currently ongoing. The Cassini probe is currently circling Titan. It's actually just made its closest pass to that moon just this month.
0: So Cassini is currently around Titan right now, making observations. What has it found out, and what does it have to do with possible life?
1: Well, Cassini has been able to enter Titan's atmosphere. So before Cassini, all we knew was that there was this hazy orange cloud around Titan. We couldn't really see the surface very well. But Cassini's been able to give us information and images about Titan's surface. So we know that Titan's atmosphere doesn't have oxygen like our atmosphere does. Instead, it's full of hydrocarbons, compounds like methane. And so based on this, scientists have been speculating that, well, you know, maybe there's life on Titan that could, instead of using oxygen, could use methane and some byproducts of methane.
0: And that's interesting you mentioned that. The previous podcast that we just did talked about an extremophile, an organism here on Earth that doesn't really use oxygen and can metabolize methane. So we know that even on Earth that that's possible. So I guess that makes it a possibility for Titan as well.
1: Right. So there are similarities there. We certainly do know on Earth that there are organisms that can use methane. Most of these organisms are liquid water-based. They require water in order to consume methane. Now, there isn't liquid water on Titan, and so organisms that live there could not be like the organisms that we know don't require oxygen but do require liquid water and methane in order to survive on our planet. But still, you know, some researchers are trying to figure out how it could be possible. Could there be organisms that use methane and hydrogen and byproducts of methane breakdown like acetylene to make food and energy?
0: Why would scientists think just because there is methane and that we know now on Earth that, yes, some organisms can use methane, why would we think that there is any organism on Titan just because the resource is there?
1: Well, methane-based life forms are a pretty interesting idea. I do want to point out that there's been no evidence at all that has ever been found anywhere to support the existence of solely methane-based life. But there have been ideas about organisms that maybe could use hydrogen in the atmosphere of Titan like we use oxygen. And so in a recent paper that was published earlier this month by Dr. Daryl Strobel from the Johns Hopkins University, he analyzed data that Cassini had collected about atmospheric hydrogen in Titan. previous computer models about the amount of hydrogen in Titan's atmosphere had predicted that there would be sort of an even distribution of hydrogen in the upper atmosphere down to the surface. But in Dr. Strobel's computer model, he actually developed this idea of a flux of hydrogen with a higher concentration in the upper atmosphere flowing down to the ground surface of Titan. And this model is actually in place because there is very little hydrogen that has been measured at the surface of Titan. And so the question is, why is there so very little hydrogen being measured at the surface when there, in theory, should be just an even distribution of the gas?
0: And so what do scientists think is happening to this hydrogen?
1: Well, one exciting and hyped idea is that maybe there is something biological that is using the hydrogen gas at the surface, something that maybe is breathing hydrogen, again, like we breathe oxygen on Titan's surface. But really, you know, that is a huge speculation. That's a huge jump in logic because many scientists agree that there are probably other answers to why there is a dearth of hydrogen at Titan's surface. For example, there could be something in the surface that's very rapidly catalyzing hydrogen into something else. You know, there's also even possibility that the model might not be quite right in modeling this hydrogen gas flux. So, you know, this is the first paper to report this sort of difference in hydrogen and this flow of hydrogen to the surface. So, you know, when other scientists are able to duplicate the research, there would be better validation for it. But there's still other explanations that are more likely before we ever jump to the idea that there are organisms on Titan's surface right now.
0: So while life on Titan may be a long shot explanation, is there some other reason or any other evidence that does suggest that there might be or could have been life on Titan other than this lack of hydrogen?
1: Well, actually, there is a second research paper that was published earlier this month using Cassini data. This one was published by a team of researchers from the U.S. Geological Survey in Denver and led by Dr. Roger Clark. And these scientists looked at an amount of a number of different hydrocarbons in Titan's atmosphere, but noted that acetylene, which is one of the compounds in Titan's atmosphere, could be found in the atmosphere, but could not be found at the surface, which, again, was very surprising. There was a lot of benzene at the surface, which was to be expected, but they couldn't detect any acetylene at all. So, again, this is fuel for the idea that there might be life on Titan, because years ago, a team of NASA scientists had theorized that if life were to exist on Titan, that life would utilize the abundant hydrogen gas, like we utilize oxygen, and would also utilize acetylene as food to produce energy. And so acetylene is quite common in the atmosphere, as is hydrogen in Titan. But again, the new research papers show that for some reason, there isn't a lot of acetylene or hydrogen on Titan's surface. And the question is, why?
0: So the most exciting or interesting solution to the less hydrogen, the less acetylene on the surface is the possibility of some sort of life form organism that's making use of it. But we shouldn't jump to conclusions because there are other equally, if not more so, valid possibilities.
1: Absolutely. I think generally the Cassini scientists feel that non-biological explanations are far more likely to answer the questions of why there's this reduction of hydrogen and acetylene on Titan's surface rather than the explanation of some biological life on Titan.
0: But it is still interesting to think about life that might exist elsewhere in the solar system. And granted, it's going to be some pretty extreme life, but still fun to think about. So thanks very much, Brenda, for sharing this latest Titan information with us.
1: You're welcome, Susan.
0: That's it for this week's show, but be sure to come back next time for more of the latest in science and technology.
2: At the tone, we've reached the top of the hour. WIZULP, Newark.
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5: On today's broadcast, South Korean President Lee Jae-myung, currently in Mexico for a state visit, calls for restarting free trade negotiations with the Latin American partner. South Korea wins its first Asian Games gold medal in men's 3x3 basketball in Nagoya, Japan. And Chuseok holiday traffic is expected to peak again at around 5 p.m. Saturday. This is KBS World Radio News. I'm Rosine Park. South Korean President Lee Jae-myung has highlighted the need for a free trade agreement with Mexico. At a business forum in Mexico City on Friday, Lee said a comprehensive trade pact will further boost bilateral economic cooperation. Choi Yu-sun has more on the third day of Lee's state visit to the Latin American country.
6: South Korean President Lee Jae-myung called for a swift resumption of free trade negotiations with Mexico. He made the call during the South Korea-Mexico Business Forum in Mexico City on Friday, the third day of his state visit.
7: SK, Kia, Samsung, LG를 비롯한 수많은 한국 기업들은
8: Numerous Korean companies, including SK, Kia, Samsung, and LG, take pride in having made significant contributions to Mexico's economic development and job creation by investing in its dynamic industrial landscape. Despite these remarkable collaborative achievements, the economic relationship between the two nations has yet to progress to a comprehensive trade agreement.
6: South Korea and Mexico launched FTA talks in 2006, but negotiations have since stalled.
7: 멕시코의 우수한 제조 기반과 현지 부품 생태계에
8: I hope that by organically combining and strengthening South Korea's cutting-edge technological competitiveness with Mexico's excellent manufacturing base and local component ecosystem, companies from both countries can expand beyond North America into the global market.
6: The day prior, Lee and Mexican President Claudia Sheinbaum held summit talks, agreeing on the need to restart negotiations while boosting economic cooperation. After addressing this year's UN General Assembly in New York and holding a brief summit with U.S. President Donald Trump, Lee flew to Mexico, marking the first state visit to the country by a South Korean president in 16 years. Wrapping up his seven-day trip, Lee will return home Sunday. Choi Yu-sun, KBS World Radio News.
5: President Lee Jae-myung has expressed regret after Ukrainian President Volodymyr Zelensky revealed in a speech at the United Nations that two North Korean prisoners of war were sent to South Korea. During his state visit to Mexico on Thursday, he posted on social media that it was deeply regretful Zelensky revealed the POW transfer, calling it a violation of Seoul and Kiev's non-disclosure agreement. He stated that they had agreed to conduct the transfer behind closed doors, considering its impact on diplomacy, national security, and the security environment on the Korean Peninsula. A high-level Seoul official said Kyiv had notified them in advance that the transfer would be included in Zelensky's speech to the UN General Assembly, but did not share details of how the matter would be disclosed. The two North Korean soldiers were captured by Ukrainian forces in January of 2025 after Pyongyang deployed thousands of troops to Russia's Kursk region in support of Moscow's military offensive in Ukraine. The ruling and opposition parties continue to clash over the government's handling of recent landmine explosions in the demilitarized zone between the two Koreas, which injured three South Korean soldiers. In a social media post Saturday, main opposition People Power Party representative Pae Jun-young pointed out that Monday's explosions in the DMZ occurred 2 days prior to Lee's address to the UN General Assembly. Pae questioned whether the administration was concerned that the president's speech would fall flat in the event North Korea was behind the landmine incident. Ruling Democratic Party spokesperson Park Sung-jun countered the criticism, stating that the government is doing all it can to prevent another incident in the DMZ. Park argued that the PPP's conspiracy theories constitute a grave threat that undermines South Korea's national security.
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5: South Korea has won its first Asian Games gold medal in men's 3x3 basketball. The South Korean team, consisting of Lee Ju-young, Kim Sung-woo, Lee Dong-gun, and Gu Min-kyo, defeated Qatar 19-10 in the final match of the event at Nagoya's Kinjo-futo Station Square venue on Friday. Each team in 3x3 basketball consists of four players, including a substitute. The game is played on a court half the size of a traditional basketball court, with 2 points given for shots from behind the two-point line and 1 point for those inside the line. The sport became an official Asian Games event at the 2018 Jakarta Palembang Asian Games, where South Korea won the silver medal. Meanwhile, South Korea suffered a 5-0 shutout defeat against Japan in their opening Super Round match of baseball at the Asian Games. The four-time defending champion, consisting of star players from the Korea Baseball Organization, managed just 4 hits against a Japanese team consisting of amateur players. South Korea and Japan had each won all 3 preliminary games to advance to the Super Round, also joined by Chinese Taipei and China. South Korea earlier won a group stage match against Chinese Taipei, while Japan defeated China in their group. Should Japan win against Chinese Taipei and South Korea defeat China on Saturday, the two sides will face off again on Sunday for the gold medal. Traffic congestion continues Saturday on expressways across the country as travelers hit the roads again the day after Chuseok. According to the Korea Expressway Corporation, nationwide traffic volume is expected to peak around 5 p.m. As of 2 p.m. Saturday, the estimated travel time from the southern port city of Busan to Seoul had reached 7 hours and 30 minutes, 6 hours and 20 minutes from the southwestern city of Gwangju, and 4 hours 50 minutes from the eastern coastal city of Gangneung. The drive time from Seoul to Busan was 5 hours and 10 minutes, 3 hours and 20 minutes from Gwangju, and 2 hours and 40 minutes to Gangneung, according to traffic authorities. Approximately 5.9 million vehicles were expected to be on the move today. Highway tolls will be exempt until Sunday, the last day of the 4-day holiday period. Sunny skies are forecast nationwide on Sunday, the final day of the 4-day Chuseok holiday. Jeju Island, however, will see cloudy overcast skies, with some areas expected to receive up to 10 millimeters of rain, according to the Korean Meteorological Administration. Morning lows around the country will range between 13 and 20 degrees Celsius, before daytime highs rise to between 25 and 28 degrees. The weather agency advises the public, particularly in inland regions, to pay attention to potential health impacts from the wide temperature gap between day and night. And that's the news from KBS World Radio's News Center in Seoul. I'm Rosine Park. You can also catch our news from our website at world.kbs.co.kr.

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2: This is Bird Note. How many birds do you think are here? It sounds like a whole orchestra, but it's just one bird, the brown-backed solitaire. Their appearance is quite ordinary. They are medium-sized, gray-brown birds, but they have one of the most melodic, complex songs in the world, ringing out year-round in high-altitude forests from Mexico to Central America. Did you notice a difference between those two songs? They have different structures and durations. This is because they learn to sing differently depending on where they grow up, much like how a human language spoken across vast regions takes on dialects and accents. Birdsong serves to mark territory, attract a mate, sound an alarm, or request food. But for brown-backed solitaires, their song also puts them in danger. Some locals capture and cage them to keep the birds' songs for themselves. As their name implies, they prefer solitude, so you'll probably find one calmly perched with an upright posture on the branches of trees in forests and wetlands, although occasionally they may gather in small groups, even mingling with birds of other species. For Bird Note, I'm Lucina Melesio.
3: Question of the Week from the Naked Scientists.
4: Hello and welcome to Question of the Week from the Naked Scientists with me, Diana O'Carroll. This week we're in some hot water.
5: Hi Diana, this is Francis Tapon and I have your Question of the Week. I'm in Croatia and I'm having a debate with my friend about water heaters. I have a water heater in my bathroom. I take one shower per day. I set it at just the right level so that it gives me just enough hot water for a 5-minute shower, no more. My friend says I'm being inefficient and I'm not saving enough energy. He says I should leave the boiler on 24 hours a day because it takes a minimal amount of energy to keep the water hot once it's hot. If I turn it off, the water cools and then must be reheated from scratch, requiring far more energy than if I had left it on all the time. So, who's right?
4: Does it use less energy to keep hot water hot?

0: recovered. It's the same as when we're boiling water for a cup of tea. If we boil the water when we need it, well, that makes sense, because the kettle is not that well insulated. If we boiled the water an hour in advance, the water would be cold when we needed it. But how much energy wastage are we talking about? Well, suppose a 5-minute shower uses 60 litres of water, which is about right, and suppose the water is delivered at about 40 degrees, which is about right, and in the winter the water is cold, somewhere around zero, which is sort of about right. So we're talking about 4 kilojoules per degree per litre of water. Now suppose the tank loses maybe 10% of its heat in 24 hours. Well, then that's a loss of getting up to 1 megajoule of heat. That's equivalent to running an electric kettle for 6 minutes, enough to boil the water for several cups of tea. So if you're the kind of person who's bothered not to overfill the kettle when making a cup of tea, then you should certainly follow our Croatian friend's example and only heat the shower water when it's needed.
1: As no water heater is perfectly insulated for your shower water, it's most cost-effective to only heat the water you need. On the forum, Giza said that the most efficient water heaters probably aren't geared up to be the most efficient water storers. Percepts also said that insulation is the key, but that hot water showers were for wimps. Ron Neunesen on Facebook said that his sun collector keeps the hot water hot, which is even more efficient. But from bagging up the boiler to bags under the eyes now.
2: This is Eduardo from the beautiful Shenandoah Valley in the United States. And my question is, why does a lack of sleep cause dark circles under the eyes? I have dark circles under my eyes pretty much permanently, which people are always pointing out to me as if I didn't know it.
1: Why do we get circles under the eyes? Answers to Chris at thenakedscientists.com. You can use the forum, which is at thenakedscientists.com/forum. You can Facebook us, or you can tweet at Naked Scientists.
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5: Welcome back, everybody. I'm Rick Pettigrew, back again to tell you about our 4 top news stories from this past week of Archaeologica. Send us feedback on the Archaeology Channel Facebook page or post a message on our social networking site, ArchaeoSeek. Excavators in Ireland have recovered the first ever intact Roman pot. A dental study of boar molars has clarified the process of pig domestication in China. Archaeologists in Veracruz, Mexico, have uncovered traces of some of the earliest Spanish buildings there. And computer simulation has pointed out migration pathways that Neanderthals could have used to expand eastward into Siberia. Thanks to everyone for supporting our subscription platform, Heritage Broadcasting Service, available at heritagethc.org. We now have hundreds of titles you can binge upon on Roku, including our recent video about finding the lost aircraft of Amelia Earhart. Please help us spread the word. Again, that link is heritagethc.org. Our tour program, TAC Tours, will continue in September 2025 with our tour of Brittany and its many spectacular megalithic sites. 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The link to our tour program is at archaeologychannel.org/tours. And now here's Laura Kennedy with the audio news from Archaeologica. We hope you find this to be a valuable part of your day.
6: Welcome to the audio news from Archaeologica. I'm Laura Kennedy, and these are the headlines in archaeological and historical news for the week of June 8th through the 14th, 2025. We begin this week in Ireland, where archaeologists working in northern Dublin have stumbled upon an artifact with an unexpected origin point, Rome. As reported by Heritage Daily, excavators made the discovery at Dromana, which is the site of an Iron Age promontory fort. Archaeologists have conducted annual visits to the site over the past 5 years, recovering a wide variety of imported goods. This season, excavators have discovered bone combs, gaming pieces, glass beads, and dice made from antlers. Among the finds from previous years were spelt bread, jewelry,

0: olive oil, ceramic vessels, and glassware. According to Christine Baker, heritage officer and archaeologist from the Fingal County Council, who coordinates the annual digs, this year's team discovered 5 or 6 different types of Roman artifacts, including the neck of an amphora. They also unearthed an intact pot, the first of its kind ever discovered in Ireland. This fort was likely a major post for trade and commercial activity between the Romans and the local population, considering that the land, known as Hibernia at the time, never became part of the expansive Roman Empire. Considered to be a nationally important artifact, the pot will be housed at the National Museum of Ireland. Included in the process of cleaning and preparing the item for conservation will be an examination of any soil on the pot for traces of organic material. Our next story takes us to southern China, where a study of 8,000-year-old pig molars is illuminating the story of the domestication of wild boars in the region. As reported by Cosmos magazine, this analysis is the first to demonstrate that pigs were eating cooked foods and waste from ancient human homes. Led by Jijiang Wang, assistant professor of anthropology at Dartmouth College, the research team analyzed teeth from 32 ancient pigs to discover what they had eaten throughout their lifetimes. These samples were recovered from 2 sites inhabited during the early Neolithic period in the lower Yangtze River region. Their findings, published in the Proceedings of the National Academy of Sciences, identified 240 microfossil starch granules found on the molars. Based on these remains, the pigs had either been directly fed rice and yams that were cooked by humans, or had scavenged them from human settlements. Researchers also collected unidentified tubers, acorns, and wild grasses. These plants had previously occurred in human settlements from that time period. These molars revealed another indication of a close relationship between these pigs and their local human populations, eggs of parasites that grow in the human digestive system. This is likely a result of the pigs eating human waste, a habit they're known for, or drinking water or eating food on the ground contaminated by human feces. These findings allowed the research team to sketch out the likely story of the domestication of wild boars. According to Wang, the boars found at the site were likely drawn to human settlements as groups established themselves and began to cultivate their own food. For those boars who were more friendly and less afraid of humans, these communities provided an opportunity for easy access to food. As these boars lived more closely alongside humans and enjoyed human waste, their need to maintain robust physiques would have decreased. Over time, this led to their brains becoming approximately 1/3 smaller, as well as reductions in the overall size of their bodies. While domestication studies typically focus on analyzing the skeletal shape of ancient animals, that method may lead researchers to incomplete conclusions, because shifts in body size likely happened well after the beginning of the domestication process. As demonstrated by this study, conducting dental studies is one avenue for archaeologists to gain a clearer understanding of the whole picture. We now head to southern Mexico, where an excavation led by the Veracruz City Council and the National Institute of Anthropology and History has uncovered remains dating back more than 500 years to the beginning of the city's urban development. As reported by Heritage Daily, the salvage project took place in conjunction with construction work along the Independencia and Cinco de Mayo avenues. The region surrounding Veracruz has been inhabited for centuries, beginning with various Mesoamerican cultures. It fell to the Aztecs during the reign of Moctezuma II, the last Aztec emperor. When the Spanish arrived in 1519, they established the settlement of Playa Villarica near present-day Veracruz. The inhabitants of this base and staging post for the Spanish conquest moved within the next 6 years to an area known as La Antigua. According to representatives from the Institute, their work has revealed the heart of the initial settlement of La Antigua. Also discovered were sizable architectural remains near the Temple of Our Lady of Sorrows. Notably, the team unearthed the remains of a colonial barracks and prison. Layers of fractured cattle bones identified at the site served to stabilize the ground during construction of the building. Additionally, the team recovered everyday objects dating from the 16th to 21st centuries, including fragments of glass, bones, and ceramics. The artifacts recovered from this excavation are currently held at the Institute's local center in Veracruz, where they have been cleaned and categorized into databases. Their analysis will help archaeologists and residents gain a better understanding of the city's rich history. Finally, we end our week with an improved look at the migration patterns of Neanderthals, courtesy of a computer simulation. As reported by phys.org, scholars have recently concluded that Neanderthals underwent a second major migration from Eastern Europe to Central and Eastern Eurasia. The exact routes they took, however, have been challenging to pinpoint, given the limited number of known archaeological sites that connect the two regions. Utilizing the New York University's Green Supercomputer Cluster, two scholars have laid out a map of potential paths that these populations may have taken. These journeys likely occurred during two ancient periods categorized by warmer temperatures, which in turn provided better conditions for movement, one that began approximately 125,000 years ago and the other around 60,000 years ago. The research team, comprising Associate Professor Rado Iovita and then doctoral student Emily Coco, built the simulation by reconstructing ancient rivers, glacial barriers, terrain elevation, and estimated temperatures, all factors that individuals would take into account when traveling. While this approach has been applied to models of human and animal movement, this is the first time it has been used with Neanderthals. Using an agent-based least-cost path model, the supercomputer sketched a number of routes that the populations may have taken, bringing them northward through the Ural Mountains and southern Siberia. Migrating 3,250 kilometers in less than 2,000 years, these populations likely used river valleys as natural highways to cross the region at a surprisingly fast pace. As detailed in the study findings, which appear in the journal PLOS ONE, these paths would have led the Neanderthals into regions inhabited by Denisovans. This proposed interaction with other ancient humans aligns with existing evidence of interbreeding between the two species. That wraps up the news for this week. For more stories and daily news updates, visit Archaeologica on the World Wide Web at archaeologica.org, where all the news is history. Also, be sure to check out our growing subscription platform, Heritage Broadcasting Service, at heritagetac.org. I'm Laura Kennedy, and I'll see you next week.
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2: Hi, my name is Ken Chisholm. I'm the director of the Science Working Group at Radio Newark. 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
4: 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Vance Funk III founded the company in 1975 and has been active in Newark for more than 40 years, serving as a real estate attorney, alderman, and mayor from 2004 to 2013. The firm is now managed by his son, Vance Funk IV, from the same office at 273 East Main Street. 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
6: From feature story news in Washington, I'm Nick Harper with the Week in Review. This week, U.S. President Donald Trump entertained Chinese President Xi Jinping for a three-day state visit to Washington, a visit that was filled with warm words and diplomatic ceremony, but few concrete breakthroughs on trade, technology, or Taiwan. Trump called their time together very productive, adding tremendous things will be happening. They agreed a two-month extension to the trade truce and discussed the possibility of a hotline to flag artificial intelligence emergencies. Reporting from the summit, FSN's Kate Fisher said business

0: business interests played a big part in the discussions.
1: US technology companies are interested in access to the Chinese market. At the same time, Washington's increasingly concerned about advanced chips and computing power that could have military as well as commercial applications. So this is where kind of business and national security can collide. And US businesses want clarity on this. They want to know what they can sell, which technologies they can sell and invest in, and how these rules are going to apply to them.
0: World leaders address the United Nations General Assembly in New York this week. Donald Trump, in his speech, warned he may annihilate Iran. In response, the Iranian president, Masoud Pezeshkian, delivered a defiant address, declaring his country would never bow to President Trump. FSN's UN correspondent Mitch McCown was there this week and sent this report from New York.
2: Masoud Pezeshkian's speech pushed back on what he painted as the hypocrisies of the United States, but it was also one of defiance, where he said Iran will not be bullied. Iran's president spoke of the bombing of a school in the country where 123 children died, an event the US has been investigating since it happened in February. Pezeshkian said in no way should Iran give up nuclear technology, claiming the government only wants to use it for peaceful purposes.
0: Also at the UN General Assembly, the Israeli Prime Minister Benjamin Netanyahu used his speech to call accusations of genocide a lie. 77 national delegations walked out in protest. The Palestinian Authority President Mahmoud Abbas used his speech to accuse Israel of eradicating Palestinians in Gaza and the West Bank. FSN's James Goodison was covering the proceedings at the UN and sent this report.
3: He had denounced Israel's actions in Gaza and the West Bank as genocidal. He accused Israel of a colonial scheme. But a crucial point, he wasn't actually there. He had to deliver these remarks over video link because, for the second time in 2 years, the Trump administration denied him a visa. And since then, we have now heard from Benjamin Netanyahu. I was just listening to his speech. And the first thing to note is, just like last year, as he rose to the podium in the General Assembly, there was a mass walk out of delegates and members in protest.
0: From bureaus worldwide, this is FSN. Also at the UN this week, the US, Denmark and Greenland formally agreed an updated security deal, giving Washington greater military access over the island. But analysts are now sceptical about how much is going to change to an agreement that has already been in place for the last 75 years. FSN's William Denslow covered the reaction from Brussels.
4: Denmark's foreign minister says that the signing of this deal closes a destructive chapter, one that threatened the NATO military alliance as well as had the potential of triggering a trade war between European nations and the US, as President Trump for years has threatened to take control of this semi-autonomous Danish territory of Greenland unless issues regarding collective security were addressed, to thwart what he says is the growing threat posed by Russia and China in the region. Denmark's prime minister says that it builds on a deal signed in the 1950s. It'll be bigger, better, can last forever, and that it's good for all parties.
0: Pope Leo XIV is visiting France on a four-day visit. 14,000 police and military personnel were deployed for his visit to supply additional security during the trip. FSN's Ross Cullen in Paris was across the details at the beginning of the four-day visit.
5: Pope Leo has a packed agenda here in France, starting with a two-day trip to Paris. He'll make a speech at UNESCO addressing artificial intelligence. The Catholic pontiff has often spoken about AI over the last 6 months, particularly conveying his worries over the potential dangers of the rapidly evolving technology. He'll also meet survivors of clerical abuse. And on Saturday, he will say Mass on the Champs-Élysées and Place de la Concorde. That's a religious service that upwards of 500,000 people are expected to attend.
0: And that's the Week in Review. That's Feature Story News. Nick Harper reporting.
6: Thousands of people were left homeless, and agriculture, roads and water infrastructure suffered a battering when Hurricane Ivan ripped through the Caribbean island of Jamaica in September 2004. A year later, the small island community was still feeling the after effects. But with the first banana crop since Ivan wreaked havoc, there are signs that people and politicians are looking for answers which will help ensure Jamaica's watersheds are less vulnerable to natural and man-made disasters. As Suzanne Chislett reports, creating incentives is one way. Jamaica is divided into 26 watershed areas.
7: Kingston, the country's capital, is in the northeast corner of the island. It's fed by the Buff Bay Penkar watershed, which runs from Silverhill Peak in the Blue Mountain Range to the shores of the Caribbean Ocean. While some parts of the country endure periods of severe drought, forcing the government to impose water rationing and householders to rely on water from reserve tanks, the problems in the Buff Bay Penkar watershed are of a different nature. Marilyn Headley is with the local forestry department.
8: There is a fair supply of water. They don't have a problem with the quantity of water in that watershed right now, but it is the tendency to get flooding during heavy rains.
7: Trees help stabilise the soil, but if a hillside is denuded of trees and forests, soil is washed down in heavy rains and silts up the rivers, thereby affecting water quality. Llewellyn Hall is an expert in the problem.
9: Wherever trees are, we tend to get more rainfall. And on that basis, I would advise people, even if you don't plant trees as a forest, but have some trees there. Apart from the rainfall, it also stabilizes your soil. And again, it attracts nature. Because you talk about birds and other wildlife. So trees are very important.
7: The government of Jamaica, together with the Canadian International Development Agency, initiated a program in 1999 to encourage local communities to grow seedlings for which they were paid. The seedlings were then distributed to farmers to repair the damage caused by slash-and-burn methods of farming. Danny Simpson helps oversee the scheme.
10: The seedlings that we produce here are Honduras mahogany seed, Spanish elm, also coffee seedlings that are sold to local farmers and government agencies to be distributed to farmers, yes. And it's also an income earner to the FLMC members. The money goes into their account and it empowers the people. It's up and running now that the nursery facilities, people in the community can be getting paid from these activities. So I would say in the layman terms, it has borne fruit.
7: The world over, it's those who live in the upper watersheds who take the bulk of the blame for problems occurring downstream. In this case, it's the coffee farmers and their use of pesticides, as the Forestry Department's Marilyn Headley explains.
8: Some of the coffee farmers are accused of polluting with the waste from the coffee production and the chemical use on the coffee farms. So the farmers in the lower end of the watershed who utilize the river coming down, they accuse the farmers in the upper part of the watershed of polluting the rivers.
7: Llewellyn Hall admits there are internal problems to fix.
9: Farmers are the users and the abusers. The users in the sense that they need the watershed to provide water for their crops. The abusers in the sense that the way they prepare their land, they denude the land, hence causing erosion.
7: Blame should not be placed solely on the shoulders of the farmers. There are other human culprits. Riverbed mining for gravel and sand disturbs the flow of the river, causing further siltation. Picnickers and bathers pollute rivers and streams, as well as deliberate or accidental acts by tourists creating forest fires. Currently, tourists in this region are few and far between. The Jamaica Forestry Department is seeking ways to exploit the beauty of this watershed to bring in further income. While it doesn't have the white sandy beaches of the west coast of the island, forestry spokeswoman Marilyn Headley says the splendour of the Blue Mountains has the potential to encourage discerning tourists wishing a more active hiking holiday.
8: In the Buff Bay Penkar, the potential is there for some tourism. It's not a big tourism area. We now have one or two companies that will take tourists on bike rides. There's also the potential to bring in more tourists to do mountain climbing, hiking, and to utilize the rivers. But it is not a big tourist potential area like on the North Coast.
7: The principal income generators in this area are the banana plantation farmers down on the coast and the Blue Mountain coffee producers in the upper reaches of the watershed. There's little incentive for Jamaican coffee farmers to switch to organic farming, as they're already achieving premium prices for their Blue Mountain coffee. Marilyn Headley again.
8: But we are encouraging them to grow shade coffee. Or even if you don't use shade coffee, do not remove as many trees as they do right now. Because we want them to look at the ground cover, which is what we're encouraging them. Even if you don't want your coffee shaded, you don't want the coffee lands as bare as they used to be. So we are getting that message across.
7: Coffee producers apart, Marilyn Headley's positive that the incentive of higher prices awarded for certified organic produce, coupled with a financial sweetener, is the way to farmers' hearts.
8: All farmers could do with a financial incentive because your main cost is when you're establishing the farm. So we want them to plant trees. We give them the seedlings and the technical advice. They would welcome if we gave them the money to actually plant the seedlings and to establish it, because the cost of physically planting and maintaining the trees are theirs right now.
7: The word Jamaica stems from a tribal Indian word meaning the land of wood and water. The message from the Jamaica Forestry Department is to plant trees to help maintain a healthy watershed. And the advice has spread to the man on the street, like Alfonso Coburn.
11: We realize that it is very important for our community. It is very important for us, the farmer, and it is very important for our water, especially. Because when you don't have water, water is life.
7: Ultimately, it may be that the tourist industry can pay to ensure that the clean water, safe beaches and coral reefs, so important for Jamaica's economy, can be maintained. For Hands on Earth, I'm Suzanne Chislett.

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1: It's a truly brilliant world for hummingbirds. This is Sandra Singlo with the lowdown on science. Pretty blues, vibrant reds. We humans see colors because of special cells in our eyes called cones. Hummingbirds have an extra cone that detects UV light, light from the sun we can't see. So can hummingbirds see extra UV colors? Mary Stoddard and researchers from Princeton University looked in Colorado meadows. They paired LED lights with bird feeders that had plain water or sugar water. The lights shined different colors for each feeder, either UV or regular hues. Next, they trained the hummingbirds to link a specific UV color with the sweet reward. If the lights switched, would hummingbirds follow? Yes! Hummingbirds visited feeders with the reward color more often, even without the sugar water. This means hummingbirds can tell colors like UV red or UV green apart. But why have enhanced vision? The better to see UV-lit flowers. UV light may help hummingbirds find nectar faster. So let's all see the world through colorful hummingbird glasses. Spectacular!
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5: Today, a story about theater, magic, and science. The University of Houston's College of Engineering presents this series about the machines that make our civilization run and the people whose ingenuity created them. The Greeks used the phrase deus ex machina for a stage trick, a mechanical god appearing on ropes and pulleys. Magical machinery captivated the ancient world. You saw far less magic in medieval theater, the theater of the Catholic Church. That changed in the late 1500s. English alchemists rediscovered Vitruvius. Vitruvius was a Roman engineer who cataloged the ancient technologies. He filled one of his chapters with mechanical wonders, self-filling bowls, water organs, and more. Medieval scribes copied Vitruvius over and over for centuries, but they paid little attention to what was in it. Now Renaissance thinkers read the old texts with a new eye. Vitruvius' magic machine struck a nerve among the new alchemists. They held a strange view of magic. They mixed magic tricks with a belief in real magic powers. It seems baffling to us. Take the 16th century alchemist John Dee. Dee always kept one eye on his volume of Vitruvius. He set up a catalog of human knowledge using Vitruvian principles. Dee also mixed trickery with what he claimed to be true magic. In 1547, when he was only 20, Dee created one of the first magic devices in English theater. He built a great flying bird with a man on his back for an Aristophanes play. The device was primitive, but he stunned his audience by the sheer novelty of it. 60 years later, the brilliant and arrogant architect Inigo Jones surfaced. Jones read Dee. He trafficked with the later alchemists, and he was intimate with Vitruvius. Late in life, Jones wrote a book on Stonehenge. He tried to prove it was a Roman temple built on Vitruvian principles. Jones took up theatrical machinery in a very big way. His king, James I, put huge sums into his productions. When he did, people began taking Dee's magic for granted in theater. They began to expect magic. Ben Jonson hated the alchemists, and he saw Jones as one of them. He also hated seeing theater made into a bag of cheap tricks. Jonson wrote scathingly about Jones and his machines. He designs, he draws, he paints, he carves, he builds, he fortifies, makes citadels of curious fowl and fish. He has nature in a pot. Still, these new deus ex machinas were here to stay. They took on a curious importance in Western thinking. When the alchemists put their magic in the theater, they demystified magic itself. Magic out in the footlights was magic no longer. In the end, theatrical magic helped pave the way for a new and more rational science. It helped us expect magic of a better kind from technology and science. I'm John Leinhardt at the University of Houston, where we're interested in the way inventive minds work.

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1: I'm Dr. Anthony Lizowitz, and this is Climate Connections. Hurricane Helene was 2 years ago, but for many, the mental and emotional impact of the storm is ongoing.
2: We knew when this storm hit that this would have devastating impacts, not only immediately, but months and years following.
1: Jennifer First is an assistant professor at the University of Missouri. Several months after the storm, she surveyed about 700 people from counties that experienced some of the most severe rainfall. 35% had symptoms of moderate to severe PTSD, and more than a quarter had symptoms of moderate to severe depression. Rates were higher for people who had experienced more severe flood impacts and who faced additional stressors in the storm's aftermath.
2: So were they still struggling with getting into housing? Were they still struggling with repairs to their housing? Were they struggling financially?
1: And rates were lower for people with greater social resources, including support from family, friends, and community networks. The results underscore the mental and emotional toll of living through a severe disaster and suggest that helping people access financial and social support can ease at least some of that burden. Climate Connections is produced by the Yale Center for Environmental Communication. To learn more about climate change, visit climateconnections.org.
3: Hi, this is Anne Merchant, and welcome to The Sounds of Science, the podcast brought to you by the National Academy of Sciences, the National Academy of Engineering, the Institute of Medicine, and the National Research Council, collectively known as the National Academies. You'd think it would be a pretty simple question. How much weight should I gain when I'm pregnant? Maybe you can't expect one magic number, but you'd think that something in a 5 or so pound range would be a realistic target for a medical professional to provide. But over the course of the last century, there have actually been a variety of different right answers to that question. In the early 1900s, a woman was generally told that she should only gain between 15 to 20 pounds. But from 1970 to 1990, the guideline for weight gain during pregnancy was higher, 20 to 25 pounds. And in 1990, with the publication of the Institute of Medicine's report, Nutrition During Pregnancy, it went even higher for some groups of women. These late 20th century guidelines reflected what was then new knowledge about the importance of maternal body size before conception, as measured by body mass index, or BMI, for the outcome of pregnancy. But the obesity epidemic that has swept the nation over the last 20 years has not spared women of reproductive age. Today, 8% of women who fall into that category are severely obese, while only 3% are underweight. As women of childbearing age have become heavier, the trade-off between maternal and child health created by variation in gestational weight gain has become more difficult to reconcile. The time has clearly come to re-examine the guidelines that help medical professionals answer that simple question of how much weight is appropriate to gain during pregnancy. Kathleen Rasmussen, professor of nutrition at Cornell University and chair of the Institute of Medicine's Committee to Reexamine Pregnancy Weight Guidelines, explains some of the key changes that spurred interest in updating the 1990 guidelines.
4: There have been many changes in information since the Institute of Medicine last released a report on weight gain during pregnancy in 1990. We have quite a bit of new data about what predicts how much weight women will gain and even more information about the consequences of weight gain for the mother and her child. New BMI categories have been released by the World Health Organization and adopted by the National Heart, Lung, and Blood Institute, which have received wide acceptance, but they differ from the categories that were used in the 1990 report. Lots of changes, too, in the demographic characteristics of the population. We have a much more diverse group of women becoming pregnant in the United States now than we did in 1990. And, of course, the obesity rate has gone up dramatically for women of childbearing age, just as it has for other subgroups of the population since 1990.
3: The new guidelines for gestational weight gain, or GWG, are formulated as a range for each category of pre-pregnancy BMI. This approach reflects the fact that the estimates on which the recommendations are based are not entirely precise. that good outcomes are achieved within a range of weight gains, and that there are a host of additional factors that may need to be considered to determine what is the right amount of weight gain for an individual woman.
4: And the amount of weight women should gain depends on her pre-pregnancy BMI. It's been very clearly shown, it was clear in 1990 and it's only become more clear since then, that the amount of weight a woman should gain does depend on how heavy she is to start with. And for underweight women, we recommend that they gain between 28 and 40 pounds. For normal weight women, between 25 and 35 pounds. For overweight women, between 15 and 25 pounds. And finally, for obese women, between 11 and 20 pounds.
3: In developing its recommendations, the IOM identified a set of consequences for the short or long-term health of the mother and the child that are potentially related to the gestational weight gain.
4: If a mother gains too much weight during pregnancy, the primary thing we're immediately worried about is excessive postpartum weight retention. And this is a problem because it would make her heavier at the next conception, and the heavier a woman is, the more difficulty she has with pregnancy in general. The long-term consequence is the consequence, all the other consequences of being too heavy. Let's say this is the last baby she had, but she's retained an extra 10 pounds. Those are 10 pounds that are hard to lose and 10 pounds that are not helping her with her long-term health.
3: The report also examined the effects of excessive weight gain on the infant.
4: The effects of maternal gain on the baby are potentially considerable. If the mother gains too much, it's likely that the baby will be large at birth, and that's potentially too big in two ways. The baby could be sufficiently big as to create a difficult situation for delivery. That can wind up in an operative delivery for the mother, a cesarean section, which has a longer recovery, of course, than a vaginal delivery. It can create birth injuries for the child, which usually resolve satisfactorily. Or the baby can wind up more likely to be obese, him or herself, later on. Now, whether that's all from weight gain or from other circumstances in the environment is difficult to tell with the data at hand, but a range of consequences for the infant.
3: To avoid these detrimental outcomes, a higher proportion of American women should conceive at a weight within the range of normal BMI values. To do this, the IOM recommends preconception counseling, and for many women, some pre-pregnancy dieting.
4: We think a woman should begin talking to her healthcare professional about her weight before she gets pregnant. Women who wish to get pregnant are more likely to become pregnant if they are at a normal weight. So if they are too heavy or too light, in both cases they want to move their weight to a normal weight for their height so as to be more likely to conceive. And also to have a healthier outcome of pregnancy for themselves and for their baby.
3: To help women in following these guidelines, they first need to know that they exist, which will require educating healthcare providers as well as the women themselves.
4: Most women right now are gaining outside of the guidelines, either too little or too much. So helping them to do that is going to require another array of services during the period in which women are pregnant. So it would probably be offered through the obstetrician or midwife who's caring for them. This is a very different set of services than are currently offered, and it will take considerable effort to create them and provide them.
3: In offering women individualized attention, a variety of services could be considered. Healthcare providers should chart women's weight gain and share the results with them so that they are consistently aware of their progress toward their weight gain goal. These charts are meant to be used as part of an assessment of pregnancy and a woman's weight gain, looking beyond the gain from one visit to the next and toward the overall pattern of weight gain. In addition, women should also be provided with individualized advice about diet and physical activity. This may require referral to a dietitian as well as other appropriately qualified individuals, such as those who specialize in helping women to increase their physical activity. These services may need to continue into the postpartum period to give women the maximum support to return to their pre-pregnant weight within the first year, which gives them a better chance of returning to a normal BMI value before they should become pregnant again.
4: I think the most important thing that women should know about weight gain during pregnancy is that the amount of weight that she gains influences her health and her baby's health. But there is a range of weight gain that is associated with good outcomes, and we encourage women to gain within the guidelines because we think that these are our best guess as to where the good outcomes occur. But women also have good outcomes outside the weight gain guidelines because weight gain itself is quite variable, as are women. So we are making a recommendation to pregnant women that's based on the best information that we have.
3: And while this best information has not produced weight gain guidelines that are dramatically different from those issued in 1990, fully implementing all the IOM's recommendations would represent a radical change in the care of women of childbearing age. The increase in overweight and obesity, and the failure of many pregnant women to gain within the earlier 1990 guidelines clearly demonstrate that women need help to achieve the goals cited in this new report. But the reduction in future health problems among women and their children that could possibly be achieved by meeting the IOM's newest guidelines provide ample justification for the committee's recommendations. You may read the full text of the IOM's guidelines for weight gain during pregnancy online at nap.edu. My name is Anne Merchant, and you've been listening to The Sounds of Science, the podcast brought to you by the National Academies, advisors to the nation on science, engineering, and medicine. 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
1: This is DW News, our top stories. U.S. President Donald Trump has rejected a truce proposal by Iran that would have reopened the Strait of Hormuz to shipping within a week. Iran's plan calls for a cessation of all hostilities in the Middle East, including Lebanon, according to Foreign Minister Abbas Araghchi. Trump said Iran wanted to make a deal because it was losing so badly. The German and Russian foreign ministers have met on the sidelines of the UN General Assembly in New York. Germany's Johann Vadaful called on Moscow to abandon what he called Russia's dangerous path of escalation toward Germany, Europe, and the NATO alliance. Russian Foreign Minister Sergei Lavrov said he saw no progress from the talks. It was their first meeting since Russia's full-scale invasion of Ukraine in 2022. Thousands of people have marched in Madrid to protest against Spain's housing crisis and ask for protective measures for tenants as well as a ban on evictions without alternative housing. The latest demonstration was sparked by the eviction of an 87-year-old woman from her Madrid apartment where she had lived for decades. Many Spaniards can't afford rising costs amid the current housing shortage.
2: A glimpse into the zoo after hours. You're on the sound beat.
3: When the shades of night are softly creeping up across the gardens at the zoo.
2: Sure, you've heard of night at the museum, but what happens when all the animals get tucked in? 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

0: Ada was one of the most popular performers of her era, particularly for her duets with Billy Murray and Len Spencer.
1: Sleep well, Miss Orangutan.
0: 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I'm Brett Barry.
2: Okay, we can understand.

0: Understand if you're reluctant to completely abandon all hope that one day we can create a drug or some high-tech device that will give us amazing advanced cognitive abilities. A true smart drug, a brilliance booster, Mensa medicine. Well, I'm with you.
1: Our final question to neuroscientist Amy Arnston addresses that blue sky thought. Okay, put aside what we can do now. Just what would it take to do this?
2: You're asking, since we're in the realm of science fiction, to produce supranormal cognitive abilities. So not just us at our best, but us beyond our best, to make Einsteins out of a regular person. And that really would require not only making new neurons, but having them precisely connected in the right way. That is a great challenge.
3: This is an exclusive product. It's coming on stream next year. They've had clinical trials and it's FDA approved.
4: What's in it?
3: They've identified these receptors in the brain that activate specific circuits. And you know how they say that we can only access 20% of our brain? Well, what this does, it lets you access all of it.
1: So in movies like the science fiction, again, we're talking science fiction for just a moment, movie Limitless, where the protagonist pops a pill and then he has, they say, access to all of his brain, not just a limited percentage of his brain power, that truly is fiction.
2: Yes, yeah, so this arises from the myth that we only use 10% of our brain, which I think came from Einstein. And so since it came from him, we believed it, even though, of course, he was speaking metaphorically and knew nothing of neuroscience. We use all of our brains. And so there is no such thing as a pill that unlocks that vast 90%. We are usually using most of our brains.
0: We should never say never, but if you're hanging around for a genius drug to go to clinical trial, you might as well pre-order a nuclear-powered hoverboard while you're at it, because both will arrive at about the same time. Well, maybe the hoverboard first. But speaking of technology, what if it's part of the problem?
1: As we consider some final ideas on how to help our brains, just a quick thought about the digital world. After all, its relentless stream of information has contributed to our wish for more efficient brains in the first place. Maybe one thing that will help us is not the new thing that we start doing, but the thing that we stop doing all day, saturating ourselves with digital input.
5: It has been associated with everything from depression to anxiety. Recently, actually just a couple of days ago, a paper came out in JAMA about its association with ADHD symptoms.
1: Okay, so if we come back to the thesis here of how to improve our minds, what happens if we start employing that filter more strictly on our digital devices and we put them away? Maybe we don't look at them as often. We try not to multitask. Will we see an improvement in our cognitive function? And if so, in what areas?
5: I think we will see an improvement. I think you'll see it in every areas. I think that you could see potentially the benefits on your work, on your safety. You might sleep better. You might have better relationships. You know, because the impact is so broad, the potential benefits are so great at taking some control and bringing on a filter. But the devil's in the details. It's easy to say this and recognize that you maybe have an issue with your digital devices. Implementing a strategy is really important to deal with it, because it's just not like, okay, I get it, this is bad, I'm going to stop doing it. The draw is very strong. And so you actually have to build up these abilities of sustained attention and, you know, maybe delaying gratification, that you don't get those rewards of new little nuggets of information all the time. And so the first part is recognizing it and limitations of our brain and how technology might be usurping some of your control over how you would like to interact with the world around you, and then coming up with a strategy to rebuild new habits that allow you to use technology in a more appropriate way.
0: Don't despair if you choose to break up with your smartphone. There are ways to fill up the time you save and help your brain. Go for a walk, eat a salad, go to bed early. Well, if you do these things, you'll be falling back on the lessons learned in the longest-running cognitive R&D program the world has ever seen.
1: Our brains have been shaped by evolution. Here are five activities that have helped them stay fit. They're not sexy or outlandish enough to inspire a science fiction thriller, but they were mentioned repeatedly by the scientists and the science journalists that we talked to.
0: Got your pen out? Physical exercise, cognitive challenge, including social activity, stress management, sleep management, and nutrition. Take it from a neuroscientist who does all of these.
5: Yep, all of them. Just before this interview, I was in the gym. You know, I spend a lot of time. My diet is not perfect, but I do pay as much attention to it. I navigate as much as possible to the Mediterranean diet because I like it, and there's a lot of data for it. It's not perfect data. The nutritional data is the most difficult. Cognitive challenge, I got that pretty much in spades, given what I do for a living. And, you know, stress is a really interesting one. The idea is not to have no stress. Our brains and bodies do not like comfort. We respond to challenge. What you want to avoid is that hopeless, helpless, chronic stress. That is negative, and there's lots of data to show how that even degrades our brain. But a little stress, not being completely passive, is critical. And then I'm also not perfect at any of these, and this one in particular is sleep. I mean, sleep is not subtle. Sleep is critical for everything we do. And because we often don't remember it and it feels like, you know, free time, we don't always give it the highest priority, but it certainly deserves it.
0: And finally, while we're scrambling to figure out how to improve our brains, let's not lose sight of their remarkable abilities, the result of 10,000 generations of evolution.
6: What has allowed us to survive as a species is our brains, our minds, and a very important part of that is our adaptability.
0: Physicist and polymath Leonard Mlodinow has taken a detour from his usual research turf, theoretical physics, to investigate and write about neuroscience and our brain's remarkable ability to be nimble.
1: His book, Elastic, Flexible Thinking in a Time of Change, considers the trait that most strongly separates us from the other animals.
6: Well, we have two kinds of thinking. One is the analytical, logical thinking, which we have more than most animals, and that is a kind of analysis that allows us to deal with situations we've come into contact with before according to whatever paradigm or algorithm that we've learned or figured out on our own. And the other is elastic thinking, which comes from a unique talent that humans have, or I should say almost unique, because black and white isn't a good thing to talk about in when you're talking about neuroscience, but a uniquely great ability to generate new ideas and to generate new ways of looking at things. Certain parts of our brain that are very good at that, and it's related to our language ability. It may even be that our great intelligence in this manner is a side product of our language ability, because when we speak, the words that we use do not have unique definitions. So if you imagine a given sentence, each word in that sentence can have many definitions. And so a sentence is like a puzzle that your brain has to figure out in real time as the person speaking, by the context, as the words come one after another, what the proper meaning of each is. And this is all done by your unconscious mind. And neuroscientists have connected that to the same mental machinery that helps us solve puzzles and get new ideas.
0: I don't think many people would disagree with the statement that children are less inhibited about suggesting new ideas than adults. You know, a lot of them seem a little nutty, but I think your own mom occasionally scolds you for acting like a child, but you take it as a compliment. Is it possible that children are more creative simply because they're less inhibited, or is it because their brains are wired a little differently?
6: Well, those two are connected. So what happens inside your head is that on the unconscious level, whatever issue or problem you're facing, your brain is constantly proposing on the unconscious level many ideas for how to solve it, and associations and thoughts from very reasonable ones to very odd ones. And you have what psychologists call cognitive filters that keep most of that from coming to your consciousness. If we didn't have those filters to cull through our ideas, we would drown in these crazy thoughts. And some people who have mental disorders do that and have trouble functioning. But for a healthy person, those filters are working quite well, and they keep the really crazy ideas out, but sometimes those crazy ideas or those odd ideas are the ones that we want, because that's what we need to solve a problem. They're new, they're unconventional. So a lot of the methodology for enhancing elastic thinking or creative thinking or imagination or problem-solving skills is learning how to loosen those filters. And kids have naturally loose filters because one of the main filters is something called your lateral prefrontal cortex,

0: Scientists have recently discovered that the hippocampus, where memories and emotion are stored, do not grow new brain cells. So while the brain may continue to rewire itself, this part of the brain doesn't receive an influx of new neurons, as I understand it. So maybe we're limited to how elastic our thinking can be?
1: Well, no, because elastic thinking has to do with rewiring the neurons that are there. Now, if neurons are dying away, it's nice to replace them, but you have 180 or 80 billion neurons, so you've got plenty. And what you need to do is get the right neural networks to work together. All the concepts you ever have of anything in life, or anyone you know, or any idea you have, is represented by a network of neurons. And these are intersecting networks, and they act together to form associations and thoughts. And so to change the way you think, you need to change the networks of the neurons that you have already and change the way they're interconnected.
0: Well, finally, Leonard, we see elasticity in science, or at least as scientists, we like to think that there's elasticity in scientists. As scientists do come up with new ideas. I think the first thing that happens when they do that is all their colleagues try and prove them wrong. But, with experiment, refinement, maybe they get proven right. Do you think that there's kind of a lack of elasticity in society today more than there was, say, 100 years ago?
1: Well, no, I think there's more elasticity today. People are forced to it. You are forced to behave differently because the society is changing around you. So everywhere that we go, because of the technology revolution, we're having to adapt and having to have some ability at least to adapt. It's much greater than we were demanded to have 50 years ago or 30 years ago.
0: Leonard Mlodinow, thanks so very much for speaking with us.
1: Thank you, Seth.
2: Leonard Mlodinow is a physicist, and he is the author of Elastic, Flexible Thinking in a Time of Change.
0: So what we've heard in this Skeptic Check episode, you want a better brain, and there are plenty of products offering to help. But they and you have to deal with the fact that your brain resists change, homeostasis. So be realistic about what they can do. But there's good news, too. Your brain really is plastic. If you put in the effort, you can make an improvement. No magic pills, not yet, but a better brain is not impossible.
2: Well, thanks to the participants in this show, Amy Arnsten, a professor of neuroscience and psychology at Yale University, University of California neuroscientist Adam Ghazali,
0: science journalist Caroline Williams, author of My Plastic Brain, One Woman's Year-Long Journey to Discover If Science Can Improve Her Mind, New York Times reporter Kevin Roos, and physicist Leonard Mlodinow.
2: Also thanks to the Brainy Duo, who are key in helping us to sound smart, senior producer Gary Niederhoff and operations manager Barbara Vance.
0: We're also grateful for financial support from Rena Shulsky David and Sammy David and the William K. Bose Jr. Foundation. 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
6: As technology continues to take over the world, we're forced to adapt our routines, as you know, change our habits and learn new skills. Schools, as we've heard before on Spectrum, are embracing this technological side to our lives too, of course. In the Netherlands, a new schooling system is going further. Not only are the so-called Steve Jobs schools ditching books for iPads, allowing the children to decide on their learning process, but they even argue that you needn't always be at school in order to learn. Perhaps another route to truancy. Nah, of course not. It's technology, of course. It's all good. Well, to find out more, Cynthia Taylor attended school for a day in a town called Almere, some 40 kilometres east of Amsterdam.

0: playtime is over for these children at Digitalis Primary School. But as they return to their classrooms, it's tablets, not books, that they place on their desks. The Digitalis is one of seven primary schools that have opened this academic year in the Netherlands, where everything is done using digital technology. Books are a rarity here. The idea for these schools came from the Dutch entrepreneur Maurice de Hond. He claims he couldn't find a school that would prepare his four-year-old daughter for a future in which technology is key.
1: And if you look to the most offices today, it's not anymore a question of you have to be there at 8:30 and you have to leave not before 5 o'clock. It's more a question of your output. So that's much more of a modern way made possible by the digital world, because also when you're at home, you are connected to your office and you're connected to your colleagues. And so that's the world where we have to prepare the children for, and we want to organize the school much more in that way. Then you make also children much more independent and responsible.
0: Here in Almere, a digital education is available for 140 children between 6 and 8 years old. They make up almost half of the school. Next year, some 60 others will join. Digitalis makes use of existing apps as educational material. Plus, the people behind the Steve Jobs schools are developing their own tools to allow full remote interactivity. The idea is that children will be able to work from wherever and whenever while virtually connected to their school.
2: Dan moet je deze naar de vis doen.
3: Dus als je het cijfer 3 ziet, moet je hem naar de vis doen.
2: Ja.
3: Oké.
0: 7-year-old Ben is showing me and his teacher Yvonne a gift, one of his favorite apps, which teaches him how to do his sums. He has to feed the fish with food containing the number 3. If food appears on the screen with lower numbers, he'll have to wait until he can add these numbers up so he can feed the fish.
4: The iPad really is my kind of thing.
5: And why is that?
4: Because it's nice.
5: Is there anything you don't like about the iPad?
4: No.
5: In my class, you have to write. Do you like doing that?
4: Yeah.
5: But isn't a pen easier to use?
4: No, this is nicer. Otherwise, you have to use paper. This here is with an iPad.
2: Met een iPad ook.
0: And teacher Ivona is just as enthusiastic as Ben about the iPad. She says this new approach to education has saved her career. After 39 years as a teacher, she was getting ready to throw in the towel.
3: I thought, I'm doing things with children that feel so unnatural. They don't like to do it, and they do it because I tell them to, but not because they like to do it. And they don't want to learn it, they have to learn it because I tell them to. And I don't think with young children it is the way you will learn. They do it for me, but I never had the feeling they did it for themselves. And I think now they are learning for themselves. They know what they need to learn and to go on learning.
0: These Steve Jobs schools have changed the role of the teacher. They've become more like a coach who guides the pupils as they learn at their own pace. The children have different teachers for different subjects, as in secondary schools. But the lessons are called workshops, and the attendees are not always the same. They may be from 3 different academic years, and some may attend a specific workshop more often than others if they're lagging behind. And while Yvonne Kift believes children should be in charge of their learning process, her experience tells her that some may need an extra push.
3: Some children are really independent enough, but not all of them. So we have to tell them to do. If you're not working, you're not learning. If you're not achieving what you planned, you have to take extra lessons for that.
0: But not everyone is happy about the Steve Jobs schools. Philosopher and writer Joke Hermsen has 25 years of teaching experience under her belt. She says she's concerned about how these schools will influence children.
6: The iPad school, as I see it, would shape children who are very individualistic, autistic, who lack the necessary empathic abilities to communicate with others, not only, but also to work together with other people. I think this togetherness is something that should be shaped in school. I think that the iPad school is creating very technocratic, mechanical minds who can only function within their highly individualistic little own world.
0: In the Netherlands, anyone can set up a primary school as long as they stick to certain criteria and a number of learning goals defined by the government. It's up to schools to decide on educational material and methodologies as long as they guarantee that children are keeping up with the minimum learning requirements. Ferdi Geilense is a senior policy advisor at the Dutch Ministry of Education.
7: What we do see is that educational technology can help within the educational process, but it's up to the school to decide whether they use iPads or whether they use a chalkboard. We're at the standpoint of, you know, if, as long as students are learning and are not being experimented with in a manner that's not responsible, as long as students are meeting their attainment goals, and the inspector will check on that, they're good to go.
0: The Steve Jobs schools are not yet operating at full speed. According to Dutch law, kids have to attend school every day, which is at odds with this new concept of allowing remote interactivity. But the ministry has promised to look into this, and if research shows that there's no negative impact on their education, the ministry may allow schools to experiment with letting children learn elsewhere than within the walls of their classrooms. Cynthia Taylor, DW, Almere, in the Netherlands.
8: From the Encyclopedia of Life, this is One Species at a Time. I'm Ari Daniel Shapiro. I'm going to tell you about two guys who love seashells. One of them's an enthusiast, the other's a scientist, and they're tied together by the thrill of discovery.
9: Let's walk down this way and see if we can find something else.
8: Jeff Oates is the enthusiast. He made his big discovery in his own backyard, if the beaches of Sanibel Island count as a backyard. He's lived on the west coast of Florida for 8 years. Several days a week, he's out here, working the shoreline, scanning the sand for shells.
9: When you live here, the bottom of your feet become like leather, because you're barefoot all the time.
8: Oates is vice president of the local shell club, and he's got a big collection at home.
9: I stay in the guest room because the master bedroom was larger and I had more space for my shells.
8: And when the tide's out here, the beaches are just coated with seashells.
9: Beautiful. This is a little rice shell, and you probably wouldn't see it right away. But
8: yeah, it looks like a rice grain. Why is Sanibel such a good place to find shells?
9: Well, it's all about the geography, because the island is sort of perpendicular to the current. It's like a big catcher's mitt. So the shells come up and down the coast with the currents, and they wash up here on the beaches. But let's see what else we got here.
8: Oates bends down to pick up what looks like a clam, except that it's tiny, shiny, and pink. It's a rose petal talon.
9: These are adorable, aren't they? They're just beautiful. Look at that color.
10: Oh, that's pretty.
8: That's my mom. Oates was showing me and my parents around the beach.
10: Do you think that since you're looking at all these shells that tend to be pretty much the same, that you seek out the ones that are so different?
9: And it's almost like a texture that you look for, and you'll see this sort of a matrix of rubble. I did have some really good fortune earlier.
8: He shows us two shells in his hand. They're like mini soft-serve ice cream cones, two tiny swirls of white shell. These Wennell traps, or Epitonium angulatum, look small to me, no bigger than a AA battery. But the other shellers on the beach, they're impressed, maybe even a little jealous.
10: Oh, wow. Where'd you get those? Those are gorgeous.
9: Just on the drift line.
11: Those are huge.
9: Yeah, they're
11: fantastic. I've never found anything like that. Wow, good for you.
8: The amateur shellers of Sanibel are a beach-scanning army. Every day of the year, they fan across the island looking for curious shapes and textures. And once in a while, one of them gets lucky, like Jeff Oates on Christmas Day in 2009.
9: You never know what you're going to find or what to expect. So immediately I knew that it was something unusual.
8: In a pile of shells, he struck upon Astralium phoebium, or the long-spined star snail, and it turned out to be Sanibel's 300th reported species of shell. But rather than adding it to his collection in his master bedroom, Oates gave it to another shell lover.
12: I do have some of the favorites in this area.
8: José Leal is the scientist in this story. He's the director and curator of Sanibel's Shell Museum. Jeff Oates' shell now resides amongst well over 100,000 other shells from across the world. Leal says he's skeptical when a new shell is found on Sanibel.
12: We have to be very careful before we fully assume that it is actually living out there.
8: So did you have any doubts when Jeff turned up this 300th species?
12: Well, yes. And then I proceeded to ask him questions. Where did you find it? Oh, I found it in the water. That's a good sign. Another hint is that that shell is not a very collectible shell. It is a nice shell, but it's not something you can buy elsewhere.
8: The museum does house a number of specimens valuable to the shell trade. That's why the cabinets are locked up tight. Shells also get secured if they're important to science. Layal opens a cabinet and pulls out one such shell that came from the Florida Keys. The two halves fit together like a little orange heart. Layal named this specimen.
12: I created a new genus name, which is a higher category, including a few species. When I first saw the shell, it didn't strike me as anything that anybody knew at that time. The combination of being a predator and living its entire life glued to a rock wasn't heard of in mollusks.
8: Layal had to unravel these puzzling features of the shell's life, which is how he came up with the genus name.
12: I created the name Dilemma.
8: This one's Dilemma from Arcanorum. Layal loves shells, and seeing one for the first time, he says there's nothing like it. It's what got him hooked as a boy growing up on the beaches of Rio.
12: As you have these recollections of the water, the glimmering, the sunlight going through, and all of a sudden you find the little clam, that special shell. I think if you collect your own shells, and you're walking, you know, and you found five different kinds, you know, there is always a chance that you'll find a sixth one, a seventh one, and eventually the tenth one will be something wonderful and beyond, you know, your imagination.
8: It's this feeling that keeps both Jeff Oates and José Leal combing the Sanibel beaches, wondering whether their next step will bring them face to face with something they've never seen before, a little sandy promise.
12: So I think that's the main attraction, is being consumed by the unknown, you know, the surprise element in Shelley.
8: You just have to keep your eyes open. My mom took a bunch of photos of the shells on the beach and in the museum. You can have a look at eol.org. While you're at it, send us some of your seashell pictures. Our series, One Species at a Time, is produced by Atlantic Public Media in Woods Hole, Massachusetts. I'm Ari Daniel Shapiro.
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14: This is the World Industrial News for Monday, September 28th, brought to you by Industrial Info Resources of Sugarland. Texas. The U.S. Department of Energy is offering up to $1.9 billion to help fund 31 grid improvement projects across the U.S. through the reconductoring or rebuilding of more than 1,500 miles of transmission and distribution lines. Industrial Info Resources is tracking more than $15 billion worth of reconductoring or rebuilding projects across the U.S. Current geopolitical actions are taking their toll on energy and economies across the globe, and governments are scrambling to offset that any way they can. Large crude oil importers especially, such as China, Japan, India, and the EU, are reeling and looking to replace fossil fuels wherever possible. Industrial Info Resources is tracking 507 biodiesel, renewable diesel, and sustainable aviation fuel projects worldwide, with a total investment value of $95.57 billion. A tungsten deal between Amundi and an Austrian subsidiary of the Sandvik Group represents a key step in Europe's push for more locally sourced critical minerals. According to Industrial Info Resources data, there are 45 tungsten mining-related projects in Europe worth $2.3 billion in investment. 14 of those projects are located in Spain, which holds Europe's largest tungsten reserves, excluding Russia. For details on these and other breaking news, read the full stories at industrialinfo.com. I'm Christine Ramos, reporting for Industrial Info News.

0: Today is September 27th on Tidbits in Time, an amazing day. Stay with me to hear about a monarch who built a financial empire. We'll remember an actor and spokesman on his birthday, talk about the effects of the Norman Conquest, and tell you about a U.S. capital you've never heard of. All that plus a publicity stunt that went terribly wrong, including shutting down airspace and snarling traffic. Tidbits in Time is next. Stay right there. On September 27, 1560, Queen Elizabeth I proclaimed coinage debased in the prior two reigns could be returned to government mints in exchange for coins with actual value in gold. This was a complete reversal of the way governments traditionally acted and a risky procedure. But the project was successful and made England a center for international finance. The chartering of the Bank of England in 1694 reversed the process, and the British Empire was frittered away. It was on October 27, 1934, that Anthony Wilford Brimley was born in Salt Lake City, Utah. He is an easily recognizable character actor from major films like The China Syndrome and The Natural, and from his leading role in the movie Cocoon. One favorite movie among lawyers is Absence of Malice, which features Brimley in a gruff performance as the assistant U.S. Attorney General. Some of those scenes may be the best you've ever watched. On September 27th in the year 1066, the Norman Conquest began when William the Conqueror and his army set sail from France to invade England. The invaders were descendants of Viking raiders, who intermarried with the French, being known as Northmen or Normans. The success of the conquest, particularly after the Battle of Hastings a few weeks later, transformed the island kingdom. In the aftermath, there came to be a large amount of immigration from France to England, along with intermarrying. It was on September 27, 1777, that Lancaster, Pennsylvania became the capital of the United States for one day, and here's how that came about. It was during the American Revolution, and the Continental Congress had to flee the previous capital at Philadelphia after it was captured by the British Army. Regrouping in Lancaster, and after meeting for only one day, they had to pack up again and move this time to York, Pennsylvania. Imagine all that packing and unpacking. On September 27, 1986, the Cleveland balloon release went terribly wrong. The local United Way chapter organized it as a fundraiser to beat the world record for the most helium balloons released simultaneously. But the 1.5 million balloons did not go gently into the air above the terminal tower. Instead, they stalled, formed weird shapes, and were brought down by a storm. Most eventually found their way to a watery death in Lake Erie, causing quite a mess. For your very own email print version of Tidbits in Time, showing up every day for free in your inbox, just send a request to adrian@tidbitsintime.com. That's adrian@tidbitsintime.com. For Tidbits in Time, this has been Gene Vann.
1: Science.
2: Hi, this is Stephen Cherry for IEEE Spectrum's TechWise Conversations. It seems automatic to us that the midpoint between 1 and 9 is 5, but if you think about it, it's not at all obvious that our brains are wired for a linear scale. In fact, in many situations, we perceive the world logarithmically. It makes sense. The difference between 1 and 3 gazelles, if you're hunting gazelles, is as important as the difference between 3 and 9, and on a log scale, 3 to the first power is halfway between 3 to the 0th and 3 squared. As numbers get larger, logarithms tend to flatten things out, and sure enough, add 20, say, and the difference between 29 gazelles and 23 or even 21 is hardly noticeable at all. To some extent, this has been known for some time. The Weber-Fechner law, actually two laws, goes back more than 100 years and uses a logarithm in giving the ratio of physical stimuli to perceived intensity. But some new research published in the Journal of Mathematical Psychology has found a neurobiological basis for this for the first time. And what's more, it also theorizes that the brain wiring responsible for it has a correlate when it comes to electronic information systems. The research team is as diverse as the research, four individuals from three institutions, some with joint appointments. The institutions are the Research Laboratory of Electronics at MIT, the Eaton Peabody Laboratory at the Massachusetts Eye and Ear Infirmary in Boston, and IBM's Watson Research Center in Hawthorne, New York. And the individuals are John Sun, Grace Wang, Vivek Goyal, and my guest today, Lav Varshney. Varshney has a research affiliation at MIT and still uses his alumni address for email. He earned his PhD from there in 2010 in electrical engineering and computer science. But his day job is at IBM, and he joins us by phone from his office there in Hawthorne. Lav, welcome to the podcast.
3: Thanks, Stephen. It's good to be on.
2: Let's start with the Weber-Fechner law. Now, this says as an actual stimulus increases linearly, the intensity of our perception increases only logarithmically. I'm reminded of a question that doctors and nurses ask on a scale of 1 to 10, how bad is your pain? And let me say, I've had my sister describe hour 22 of giving birth to my nephew, and I know if we call that a 10, I've probably never even had a 7. But anyway, is pain the sort of thing that increases logarithmically?
3: So it's kind of interesting. The Weber-Fechner law has been around for more than 100 years, as you mentioned, and some of the early work was on perception of things like sound intensity, light intensity, things like that. But one can also study like electric shock as a stimulus or saltiness or things like that. And so it's typically these kinds of physically measurable stimuli that are considered. Pain, on the other hand, is a very different kind of phenomena, and it's modulated quite a bit by other factors. And so I would imagine that pain is also felt in some kind of logarithmic scale, but there's no stimulus that goes with it, so it's kind of hard to characterize in this way.
2: Fair enough. Now, if I understand it, your research shows two key things. First, that it would make sense that the brain is hardwired this way because it's more efficient in terms of probabilities, and second, that it's more efficient in terms of signal transmission. Let's take these one at a time, and for the first, your paper says that the brain is Bayes optimal. What does that mean, and is gazelle hunting an example of that?
3: Yeah, so what it means for something to be optimized in a Bayesian sense is that it's well adapted to the environment in which it's operating. And so if one is on the African savanna hunting a gazelle, or if one is looking at kind of the natural distribution of light intensities in the world or the levels of sound intensity, so then your system should be well adapted to that in a probabilistic sense. So your internal representation should be well matched statistically to the outside world. And so that's exactly what we've asserted as our optimization principle, and it seems to bear out and provides a nice explanation for a lot of this empirical work.
2: So in the second finding, you found that the brain was acting basically like an efficient signal processing system, I guess, in terms of maximizing the information passing through a channel. Is that a fair way to put it?
3: Yeah, that's right. So both things kind of work together, and so we argue that in certain settings there is coding, like in information theory. And so in that setting, in fact, it doesn't matter what the natural stimuli distribution is. Perception should be logarithmic irrespectively. On the other hand, if your signal processing system is just a scalar quantizer due to, say, latency constraints or something like that, then the distribution should be like the ones that we see naturally occurring for the Weber-Fechner law.
2: So what would be an example of that in the sort of signal processing world?
3: Right. So in fact, since the Weber-Fechner law itself is so old, it's been used, for example, at Bell Labs to design speech coders or coders for television. And so these perceptual coding algorithms, they pretty much rescale things logarithmically before they quantize. And so if you're doing things like speech where there's a strong delay requirement, then you would not have access to block coding or other fancier kinds of coding that information theory likes to use. And so there you would need the statistics to be power law distributed like they are naturally. On the other hand, if you're storing things in memory, You can use fancier coding techniques that do incur delay. And there's actually strong evidence that human memory does use coding techniques. So that's the setting where it doesn't matter what the natural distribution is. So it doesn't matter whether there are three gazelles typically or whether there's a wide distribution. Anything would be perceived logarithmically there.
2: So you mentioned coding schemes. I guess compression algorithms would be the sort of thing you're talking about.
3: Yeah, that's right. By coding schemes, I mean algorithms for data compression.
2: So the decibel scale would be another example of this?
3: Yeah, that's right. The decibel scale for speech and for audio is exactly on a logarithmic scale. So it exactly espouses the principles that we put forth for how humans perceive.
2: So this line of research, the parallels, pun intended, I guess, between the brain and electronic information systems, I gather your dissertation was about that.
3: Yeah, it was in part. So my training at MIT was in information theory, though I also did quite a bit of theoretical neuroscience when I was there. And so it turns out that there are quite a few parallels, especially when one uses what's called the optimization approach to biology. So it's kind of a theoretical way of putting forth principles for explaining why biological systems are the way they are. And so if one optimizes a technological system or one argues that a biological system is optimized, one ends up with similar principles.
2: So how do you expect this to be put to use? I mean, do you think that we're going to learn more about the brain and understand the biology better, or are we going to use the biology to design even better electronic information systems, or both?
3: So I think this work is mostly scientific, so it's meant to provide an explanation for why things are the way they are. And in fact, it's not that the Weber-Fechner law always holds. In fact, there's deviations from it, and so that's always been puzzling. And so our theory actually explains some of these deviations as well. So it predicts that there'll be a breakdown of the law at the edges when there's smaller and larger stimuli. And also things like plasticity. So there's been a lot of experiments on people that start using hearing aids, and so their perceptual skills actually change after about a month of usage. And so it provides an explanation that's unified in this way for all of these phenomena.
2: And it does seem like knowing that would enable you to basically create better algorithms on the sort of computation side.
3: Yeah, that's right. In fact, John Sun and Vivek Goyal, my collaborators, they've been looking at that, designing better quantizers for technological systems.
2: What would be an example of that?
3: So again, looking at, say, like a speech coder or a codex for video, trying to do a little bit better on taking advantage of these perceptual principles.
2: And so most of the computation examples so far seem to be sort of directly related to human perception. Are there any other areas where this might be of use? I don't know. I'm imagining maybe in data mining.
3: Yeah, so actually my work at IBM is all about data and things. And so one interesting example is the perception of price. So in business, you try to price your products in a nice way. But it turns out people often perceive the price of things on a logarithmic scale. And so by knowing the kind of the Weber-Fechner aspect of pricing, you can actually do things in a better way.
2: And yet there are sort of hard breakpoints when it comes to pricing, right? People might not notice the difference between, I don't know, $2.49 and $2.79 and maybe even $2.99, and then you hit $3 and the perception changes quite a bit.
3: Yeah, so psychophysics has different aspects to it. One we're describing is this scaling, but there's also these framing effects which impact things as well. So it's kind of the reason why things are often... I guess $1.99 or $2.99, they try to avoid going over that threshold.
2: Well, Lev, thanks. I think we all suspect that the brain is a remarkable piece of hardware and firmware design, one that we have a lot to learn from and about, and we'll learn it through the work of researchers such as yourself. Thanks for joining us today.
3: Thanks for having me.
2: We've been speaking with IBM researcher Lev Varshney about how the brain is efficiently wired to sometimes think with a logarithmic scale, just like electronic information processing systems. For IEEE Spectrum's TechWise Conversations, I'm Stephen Sherry.
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3: Well, Dan, I thought we could start with NFTs.
2: Oh, yeah, NFTs. I heard NFTs are DOA, or maybe they're just MIA.
3: Oh, yeah, and what about the battle between BTC and ETH?
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5: This is Scientific American's 60 Second Science. I'm Karen Hopkin. It's great to have friends, especially if you're an Indo-Pacific bottlenose dolphin, because new research shows that the males who were the most popular with the lads are also the most successful with the ladies. Researchers describe how these affable marine mammals maintain and leverage their complex social connections in a pair of papers in the journal Current Biology.
6: Male dolphins form lifelong cooperative relationships.
5: Stephanie King of the University of Bristol. She's been studying the dolphin population that inhabits Shark Bay, a UNESCO World Heritage Site off the coast of Western Australia.
6: By studying populations like the Shark Bay dolphins for many years, we start to see the complex ways that they maintain their important social relationships.
5: These connections are more than just casual acquaintanceships. They're crucial for the dolphins to be able to fend off rivals and secure mates.
6: When navigating their social world, it is those males that are more adept at building strong friendships that are ultimately more successful.
5: So, what do these aquatic alliances look like?
7: In Shark Bay, every male dolphin is embedded in a social network consisting of 4 to 14 males.
5: Livia Gerber of the University of New South Wales, Sydney.
7: These 4 to 14 males are also known as second-order alliances, and they are the core social unit of the male bottlenose dolphins in Shark Bay.
5: This dolphin party consists of unrelated individuals of a similar age that remain together for decades. Now, when one of these dolphins is looking for love, he'll select one or two wingmen, or maybe fin pals, from this larger posse to help him find a fertile female.
7: Well, it was previously known that males have to cooperate in order to sire offspring in Shark Bay. It wasn't known which male is the most successful one.
5: Is it the male with the most experience? The one with the largest territory? Or is there something about the bromance that holds the key to reproductive success?
7: To answer this question, I therefore looked at the genetic profiles of more than 400 dolphins in Shark Bay and carried out paternity tests.
5: Once she identified the daddies, she could determine what quality they shared.
7: I was quite surprised by the results because they were contrasting to so many other species where the oldest males sire most offspring or the males with the largest territories. As opposed to what we see in these other species, male bottlenose dolphins that have the strongest social bonds and multiple strong social bonds, so the most popular males, sire most offspring.
5: Gerber says that the males with more friends are likely more often invited to cruise for females, giving them more opportunities for cooperative canoodling. Okay, so dolphins do better on group dates. But how do they establish and maintain these critical friendships?
6: Through physical contact, much like hugging or holding hands in humans.
5: Or like grooming in other primates, like chimps or monkeys.
0: where individuals will devote a lot of time and energy into grooming their closest friends to strengthen those relationships.
5: Emma Shreskin of the University of Bristol. She says the problem with all this physical interaction is there's only so many hours in a day.
0: When group sizes become larger, this places a constraint on how much time is available for an individual to devote to grooming key social partners.
5: Enter the social bonding hypothesis.
0: In this hypothesis, vocal exchanges can serve as a replacement for grooming to maintain social bonds.
6: Like us chatting regularly with our circle of friends.
5: For dolphins, those chats take the form of exchanging signature whistles.
8: A signature whistle is a vocalization completely unique to each dolphin that functions much like a human name.
5: That was Kooks, a member of the Alley Cat Alliance. And that's his pal Pimento.
8: So when they use their signature whistle, they're advertising their identity to those around them as a way to maintain group cohesion.
5: So Shreskin set out to determine which dolphins were getting physical and which were more or less phoning it in.
8: The results were surprising. I had anticipated that the way dolphins use their signature whistles would be akin to how primates do.
5: For apes and monkeys, chit-chat is more common between besties. But for dolphins?
8: When we look at just that core alliance group, we see that increased vocal exchanges occur between those with weaker social bonds. So while we do observe that vocal exchanges are indeed occurring between friends rather than strangers, they're occurring between distant friends rather than best friends.
5: Like alley cats Spirit and Guppy, which Shreskin says kind of makes sense.
8: I liken these results to living with a partner. So when you live with someone, you typically don't have to call or text them as much because much of your bonding occurs together in your home.
5: But for friends who are more far-flung, you might be more apt to send a shout-out rather than making the effort to get together to bump fists. Or fins. For Scientific Americans, 60 Second Science, I'm Karen Hopkin.
9: Of the week from the Naked Scientists.
10: Hello, and welcome to Question of the Week from the Naked Scientists with me, Hannah Critchlow. This week, we find out what happens if there are problems with multiplications during the beginning of life.
11: Hi, my name's Louis. I'm 15 and I come from London. I was just wondering, fetuses, their cells multiply really quickly, but I've never heard of one having cancer. Is it possible?
10: So, can fetuses get cancer? Cancer is the unregulated growth of cells, and during pregnancy, cells divide very rapidly. There are mechanisms in place to prevent cancer developing, but as Professor Graham Burton from Cambridge University points out,
12: there are abnormalities of embryonic growth. About 1 in 10,000 babies, when they're born, will have some sort of tumour, a swelling in the body associated with abnormal growth. Thankfully, these are usually what we would call benign, in that the cells do not invade into other parts of the body and so can be treated usually at the time of birth. In terms of true cancer, in terms of uncontrolled proliferation, the other way that a fetus could develop that is if it is transmitted from the mother. Fortunately, again, this is very rare. Most maternal tumours will not cross the placenta. The placenta forms a pretty effective barrier to both agents that would cause cancer in an adult, so that the embryo is in a very protected environment, but will also stop cells from the mother crossing into the fetus. But occasionally we know that there is mixing of the two circulations, the two blood systems, and if the mother has leukemia or a similar condition, it has been reported that the fetus can develop the same problem. Finally, of course, the placenta itself can undergo a cancerous change. This again is very rare. It's associated with a very interesting but curious condition known as hydatidiform mole. Normally, you would derive half of your chromosomes from the mother and half from the father, but in these cases, all of the chromosomes come from the father. And this causes very rapid proliferation of the placental tissues. But interestingly, you get very, very small growth of the fetus itself. And so often in these cases, there's no baby to be found at all, just a big mass of placenta. And because of this rapid proliferation, some of those placental cells can undergo a cancerous change.
10: So, Louis, yes, fetuses can, very rarely, get cancer. We next point our fingers at the topic of touch sensitivity. Martin Schaefer got in touch with this question.
13: There was an intriguing thing that happened today, and we couldn't explain it to ourselves. Every time you touch a touch desk lamp, it goes on or off. But I accidentally touched the lamp with a piece of soap in my hand, and the lamp went off. We tried out a lot of materials, but it didn't work with wood, stones, plastic, or clothing. So we then found out that you can do the same trick with potatoes. Why does a piece of soap in my hand work so well to switch the lamp on or off as if it was my own hand?
14: At the tone, we've reached the top of the hour. WIZULP, Newark.
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17: Now the news. I'm Wen Jie. Giant pandas Pingping and Fushuang are making their way to the United States to begin a 10-year cooperation program in conservation. Chinese President Xi Jinping announced during his state visit to the U.S. that they will settle in at Zoo Atlanta. Americans are excited about the bears.
18: One of the things the kids always loved was how roly-poly the pandas were.
19: They're friendly looking.
18: And I think that's what makes them such a good envoy and ambassador of friendship.
20: It's a good demonstration of the relationships between the U.S. and China. So it's great to see that this type of outcomes, you know, like the fact that both of the countries are creating these relationships. So it's phenomenal.
17: Both pandas were born in 2020. The Chengdu Research Base of Giant Panda Breeding in southwest China held a ceremony for them before their departure. Giant Panda Protection Cooperation with the United States is one of China's longest-running and most far-reaching international wildlife protection initiatives. Naval and air units of the Chinese People's Liberation Army Southern Theater Command have conducted a training exercise in the waters and airspace around Huangyandao Island in the South China Sea. The command said the drill is a response to the acts by certain countries that undermine regional peace and stability. It said the exercise aims to test and enhance combat capabilities to safeguard China's territorial sovereignty and maritime rights and interests. Iran says only diplomacy can resolve its conflict with the United States and Israel after U.S. President Donald Trump rejected Tehran's 7-day proposal to reopen the Strait of Hormuz. Meanwhile, Saudi Arabia is calling for restoring navigation of the waterway to its status before the U.S. and Israel launch strikes on February 28th, without imposing any fees or taxes. The Saudi foreign minister noted that Riyadh supports efforts and initiatives aimed at de-escalating tension and stressed the importance of ensuring that the entire region remains free of weapons of mass destruction. Iran's defense ministry says the country has deployed part of the strategic capabilities of its armed forces in secure environments and underground. A spokesperson said this has led to the failure of calculations about Iran's defensive power and arms production capacity. The spokesperson said Iran sustained damage during the wars with Israel and the United States. But the two countries failed to achieve their main strategic objectives and also suffer losses inflicted by Iran. Libya's National Oil Corporation says it has resumed regular crude oil pumping through the main Sharara Zawiya pipeline. The corporation called on all parties to keep the oil sector away from disputes. The disruption is the latest in a series of protests by members of Libya's Petroleum Facilities Guard over salary and administrative grievances. Meanwhile, the UN mission in Libya says attacks targeting the North African country's oil and energy infrastructure or any actions that may lead to its undermining could trigger punitive measures under UN Security Council resolutions. The United Nations support mission in Libya warned of repercussions for Libya's primary source of national income, losses in oil production, and potential shortages of fuel and electricity. At least three people are missing in a landslide and mud flow at a land leveling project in Fujian province. The disaster also damaged houses in Bili Township. County authorities have set up an on-site command center, and more than 110 professionals are carrying out emergency response work. In sports action from the Aichi Nagoya Asian Games, Chinese pair Lin Yanjun and Xu Huiyan won the gold medal in artistic swimming duet free. In other action, Chinese jumper Su Wen broke a 36-year-old record to win men's triple jump and claim his first gold medal at the continental event. Su soared 17.42 meters in his third try, eclipsing the 17.31-meter Asian Games record set by compatriot Zhou Zixin at Beijing 1990. And that's the news. I'm Wen Jie.
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3: Hi there, I'm Thane Maynard. Uh-oh, I guess it's come to this. I took my dog to the veterinarian this week, and though my vet said she's healthy, he also said she's gained weight and I'm feeding her too much. After a positive and somewhat lengthy discussion about the problem with giving dogs treats, I realized this all sounds pretty familiar. My vet's point was that giving animals treats as rewards is actually more positive for the pet owner than for the pet. They don't really need it, and dogs in particular prefer our attention and play. The trouble is, most packaged pet treats are high calorie and the equivalent of animal cookies. I left with instructions for her to get more exercise and eat more vegetables like baby carrots if treats are needed. Of course, this is the exact same message I get from my own doctor. Eat more vegetables, get outside, and go for a walk. We have the same challenge at the zoo. In the wild, most animals are extremely fit in order to survive. In zoos, it's a challenge to not let your animals bulk up, from cheetahs to gorillas or even elephants, with more calories than they need. So we work hard to keep our animals active and feed them the same food they eat in the wild.
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22: 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D-O-L-L, doll!
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23: Recently, I was observing with the NASA-funded Catalina Sky Survey 60-inch telescope on Mount Lemmon when the computer identified a faint, fast-moving object in the night sky. Not being sure it was real, I scheduled follow-up observations. About an hour later, the second set of observations showed that it is a real object. On the next two nights, this small space rock was observed by telescopes near Westfield, Illinois, and on Kitt Peak in Arizona. These observations allowed the Minor Planet Center to determine an orbit and a tentative size. It was given the name 2015 GB. 2015 GB is about 60 feet in diameter. Amazingly, the equipment was able to detect it when it was over 4 million miles away and was traveling towards the Earth at more than 7 miles per second. 6 days earlier, it had been about half that distance away from us, but nobody had spotted it. At some point in the future, the motion of this small asteroid and our planet will allow it to come to about 150,000 miles from us. Dr. Al Harris continues to study the properties and discovery statistics of the near-Earth asteroid population. His work indicates that there are perhaps as many as 10 million space rocks like 2015 GB which come close to the Earth. So far, we have detected only a few thousand of them. The problem is that most of the time they are too faint to be detected by our telescopes. We hope to find ones this size that are on an impact trajectory with planet Earth so as to be able to warn people to stay away from doors and windows. For Travelers in the Night, this is Dr. Al Grauer. Go to travelersinthenight.org, program 144 for more information.
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2: Coming up, scientists fashion a new way to protect us against chemical weapons. I'm Steve Showalter, and this is Science Elements.

Chemical weapons are nightmarish. In a millisecond, they can kill hundreds, if not thousands. But now scientists in North Carolina and Maryland say they have developed a lightweight coating for fabrics that is capable of neutralizing a subclass of these toxins, those that are delivered through the skin. The life-saving technique could eventually be used to protect soldiers and emergency responders. Their report appears in Chemistry of Materials, an American Chemical Society publication. Since their first use in World War I, dozens of chemical weapons with devastating potential have been developed. Just a pinprick-sized droplet of the nerve gas sarin on the skin is lethal. Recently, scientists have begun exploring the use of zirconium-based metal organic framework, or MOF, powders to degrade and destroy these harmful compounds. MOFs are minuscule, porous structures that have large surface areas that allow them to absorb vast amounts of gases and other substances. The zirconium within them helps neutralize toxic materials. But making MOFs can be tedious, requiring higher temperatures and long reaction times. Plus, most MOF powders are unstable and incorporating them onto clothing has proven challenging. Dennis Lee, Gregory Parsons, and colleagues wanted to see if they could grow MOFs onto fabric at room temperature, potentially creating a lightweight shield that could be used on uniforms and protective clothing. Building on previous work, the researchers exposed polypropylene, a non-woven fabric commonly used in reusable shopping bags and some clothing, to a mixture consisting of a zirconium-based MOF, a solvent, and two binding agents. To ensure that the coating spread evenly across the cloth, they treated the fabrics with thin layers of aluminum, titanium, or zinc oxide. They tested this combination with a relatively harmless molecule known as DMNP that has similar reactivity as sarin, somin, and other nerve agents. They found that MOF-treated cloths deactivated the DMNP in less than 5 minutes, suggesting this process is a viable means to create improved protective clothing. Well, that's all for now. Join us next time as we explore what scientists can do with old car parts, coconut oil, and a bit of ingenuity. Science Elements is a production of the American Chemical Society, the world's largest scientific society. To learn more about the article featured in this episode, go to www.acs.org/science-elements. From all of us at Science Elements, thanks for listening.

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2: Today we're put on hold. The University of Houston's College of Engineering presents this series about the machines that make our civilization run and the people whose ingenuity created them. It's happened to all of us. We call with a question about a bill or to get help with a new purchase, and we're shunted to a world of unfamiliar music and a voice that intermittently tells us, "All operators are busy. Please stay on the line, and your call will be answered by the next available agent." Why can't companies simply hire enough people to answer our questions? In 1908, a young man by the name of Agner Erlang was faced with a similar question. A student of mathematics, Erlang was persuaded to join the Copenhagen Telephone Company as head of its newly established technical laboratory. The lab faced an important question.

0: then needed a similar description of how long callers spent on the phone. Armed with these mathematical descriptions of the randomness, he developed the tools needed to answer all sorts of questions. Questions like, if 100 people operate 100 switchboards, what's the chance everyone who calls gets through? Erlang could connect the number of switchboards and operators to very specific levels of service. His 1909 paper, The Theory of Probability and Telephone Conversations, is generally regarded as the first paper in the field of queuing theory, the study of waiting lines. Erlang's work was soon used by companies around the world, not just telephone companies, but banks, post offices, and anywhere else a line could form. Queuing theory remains an active area of research as we study ever more complicated systems of waiting lines. And not just waiting lines of people, but all sorts of things, like the parts and components required to make a jet aircraft. And the same math employed over a century ago by a modest bookish Dane is still used to model communication systems world over, including call answering centers. It's important to realize that Erlang's work describes the precise relationship between waiting and the number of phone agents. What Erlang's work doesn't do is prescribe how long the wait should be. Companies look at the trade-off between how long we wait and the cost of more agents and make their own decisions. But thanks to the work of Erlang and many others since, companies are in a position to make informed decisions and to keep us callers better informed about our waits. Still, that comes as little solace when the digital voice on the end of the line intones, "Your expected waiting time is now 17 minutes." I'm Andy Boyd at the University of Houston, where we're interested in the way inventive minds work.
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2: Hi, my name is Ken Chisholm. I'm the director of the Science Working Group at Radio Newark. 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
3: Courage is security plus audacity. The Monday Morning Memo for April 21st, 2014. Cream rises to the top is what we tell talented people who are frightened. It's a lie, of course, but it makes them feel like they have a chance. Confidence and courage are not the same thing. Confidence is trust in your ability. Courage is to have such security in your identity that you're willing to risk open failure. In essence, it's to say, hey, I'm okay with who I am, and I know my intentions are honorable. Que sera, sera. Confidence springs from ability. Courage springs from identity. And the energizing fluid of courage is audacity. Public speaking requires it. Singing demands it. And successful advertising depends on it. The technical term for the fear of speaking and of being judged by what you say is glossophobia, from the Greek glossa, meaning tongue, and phobos, fear or dread. We must elevate you above this fear, or you will never successfully advertise a business, promote an event, or advance your career. Stage fright isn't just the fear of performing in front of large groups. It's also the reluctance to make a presentation to a group of coworkers. Dr. David Carbonell says,
4: stage fright is like being heckled mercilessly during your performance and getting into an argument with the heckler. Except that it's your own mind doing the heckling. You get so involved in your internal struggle that you don't get involved with the actual performance. Most people with performance anxiety get tricked into focusing on themselves, struggling against anxiety in a vain effort to get rid of it. One of the keys to mastering stage fright is to become truly involved in and focused on your material, not on yourself.
3: Unless you're a major celebrity, the audience didn't really come to hear you. They came to hear the material you brought them.

0: not about you at all. It's about the material. Think about the material. Think about how the audience needs it. Think about the material. Think about how the audience needs it. Think about the material. Think about how the audience needs it. Don't let anything get in the way of the gift you brought for your audience. It's not about you at all. You're only the mailman. I said earlier that courage is to have such security in your identity that you're willing to risk open failure. But sometimes you need plan B. So here it is. Commit to delivering the mail. Commitment looks exactly like courage when you're committed to something more important than your fear. Say to yourself, it's okay if the audience isn't impressed with me, as long as they're impressed with what I brought them. Only a fool stands between a mother tiger and her cubs. Be the mother tiger. Roy H. Williams.
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4: Is silk more than just stylish? This is Sandra Tsinglo with the lowdown on science. Is there anything more luxurious than a silk robe? Because of its smooth feeling, silk has been prized for centuries. And not only for clothing. Surgeons have used silk to stitch wounds shut for millennia. Are there yet more silky surprises? David Kaplan of Tufts University and colleagues wondered, could silk be used to make medical implants? So Kaplan's team developed a new method to process natural silk. They transformed silkworm cocoons into an ultra-fine silk powder. They packed a mold with the powder and pressed it while heating it up. After cooling down, the implant was ready. They tested the silk implant in rats. Results? These implants are as strong as human bones. What's more, they are biocompatible. And after healing the bone, the implant slowly dissolves within the body. Researchers believe their new process could make medical implants, such as bone screws and ear implants, lighter and easier to produce. And that makes them cheaper, too. In short, it worked. Smooth as silk.
5: The Lowdown on Science is produced by LDOS Media Lab in partnership with UC Irvine and 89.3 KPCC, with support from the Fuse Family Foundation and W.W. Norton's The Mad Woman and the Roomba by Sandra Singh Lowe.
6: In Nigeria, there is one resource that brings in hundreds of millions of dollars into the country, oil. But now the government is focusing on another source of wealth that comes from the ground and will never run dry, cassava. Julie Donnelly reports that the potato-like vegetable is now being used to make everything from bread to pharmaceutical products.
7: In Nigeria, farmers have grown cassava as a staple food for hundreds of years. Now the country is the world's biggest producer. Cassava came to Africa from South America. It's a tough crop ideally suited to African conditions, according to Dr. Alfred Dixon from the International Institute of Tropical Agriculture.
8: Drought, flood, disaster, like cereal crops will always go down, but cassava will always stay there. That's why we say cassava is Africa's food insurance.
7: Cassava may be Nigeria's food insurance, but industrial processing of the potato-like crop is still limited. The first step is to improve cassava's resistance to disease. Dr. Dixon says in the past, viruses like cassava mosaic disease have decimated crops.
8: Because it affects the leaves, it automatically affects the photosynthetic apparatus of the plant. And once photosynthesis is affected, you can have yield loss in the roots.
7: So the International Institute of Tropical Agriculture, or IITA, is staying one step ahead of the mutating virus by breeding disease-resistant varieties that farmers love.
3: The IITA varieties give me joy from within.
7: Now with hardier varieties of cassava in the mix, the next step is to expand processing opportunities for the crop, and therefore the number of products Nigeria can sell. IITA has developed low-tech processing methods that can be used in rural areas to add value to cassava. It's bringing much-needed cash to remote villages like Ayima Yong in cross-border state. Priska Agbor is from Odika One, the Kosovo Women's Association. She says the new processing methods have been a boon to the women and children in the area.
9: It has helped us to alleviate our poverty level. From this cassava something, we use it in training our children. And then also the level of our women here has been promoted.
7: Traditionally, cassava is powdered and heated with water to make fufu, or mashed, put through a sieve, and fried to make gari. Local women are using a simple machine that allows them to sieve the mashed cassava before it's dry-fried on a wood-fired hot plate to mass-produce gari. Cassava flour is also replacing wheat in bread, cakes, and pastry. The Nigerian government recently decreed all bread must be made with 10% cassava. It also makes bread cheaper to make for people like Jock Ekelito from Kaka Confectionery.
10: It becomes cheaper for us to get the bread loaves. Initially, they talked about 10%, 5%. We went as far as 20, 30%.
7: And baked goods are just the beginning. Cassava can also be refined to make starch for the pharmaceutical, food, and textile industries. It's now creating more demand for cassava and is making farming an attractive career option. Paul Okpul is a state assembly member who's returning to the land to grow cassava as an alternative source of income.
11: This is Niger Delta region that has so much oil, but so much poverty in contrast. We just got blinded by this black gold. I have personally believed that we can give the oil companies run for their money because the oil companies don't provide sustainable wealth. But this is sustainable. This is part of us. The traditional farmers are beginning to have some value for their effort. And we're going to also make it become a more profitable venture.
7: A starch mill can produce 300 tons of cassava a day. And that means large-scale farms are needed to supply the processing plants. No fancy seeds are necessary to get started. That's because cassava is planted by simply cutting a length of the stem and putting it in the ground. That means that long after the oil wells run dry, Nigeria will have a sustainable resource to help secure its economic future. For Hands on Earth, I'm Julie Donnelly.

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3: So can you get rich providing voter information to America? 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Hi, this is Dave Zanon. Let's talk about it today on the Public Square. Rob Allgate, you run one of the biggest voting information services that's been around the longest in the country called iVoters.com. 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
4: 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We don't monetize the site. People put in their address and zip code. We don't even use that data. We don't save that data. We don't collect that data.
3: So this is really free.
4: It is free. And the people that support the American Policy Roundtable, the people that support the Public Square, the people that support iVoters.com do so because they want us to give this information out freely to others so that they will use it for the common good.
3: Because voting makes sense. If we don't vote, then we surrender the methodology that the framers of the Constitution put into place for us to hold elected officials accountable, which is frequent elections. And if you don't have the facts, you don't go vote. Because who wants to show up without their homework done? People are wonderful in this country. They don't want to go vote and not know what they're doing. They don't want to make a mistake. They don't want to hurt their neighbors. That's why iVoters exist. Even if it's only one race, if you go in and it's one person that you learn something about, you say, I'll vote that one race because I know about that one. That's good for America.
4: Yeah, the top of the ticket many times distracts us all. Mm-hmm. So we may not know who's running for state rep or state senator or one of the races, state Supreme Court, that aren't on our radar. This gives the opportunity for you to see things that you weren't expecting.
3: You know, that's a big deal. If you have elected officials, elected justices on your Supreme Court, those are things you really need to know about because those decisions can impact your life, your kids for a whole generation. That's a great point on why to do this because of Supreme Court justices. All right, at iVoters.com, this is Dave Zanotti on the Public Square. Thanks for listening this week. Please visit iVoters.com. You won't be sorry.
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5: This is the Softcast, the backstory to great radio storytelling. Rob Rosenthal here. I'm the host for the Saltcast. I teach radio at a school in Portland, Maine. It's called the Salt Institute for Documentary Studies. The Saltcast is co-produced by Salt and PRX, the Public Radio Exchange. These days, you can't swing a dead cat without hitting Greg Warner on the radio. The dude is everywhere. I just heard Greg on Radiolab. He produced this crazy story about using terror to scare alcoholics sober. Resound also presented a story by Greg. Resound is the podcast from the Third Coast International Audio Festival. And Greg produced a special series on healthcare in Russia for Marketplace. In fact, that's where Greg works. He's the health desk reporter for Marketplace, so he's filing stories practically daily. Hearing Greg so much got me thinking about one of the stories he produced as a student at Salt. It was a last-minute jobber, late in the semester. Greg came across a press release about an 80th birthday celebration for a guy named Paul Shipper. Paul held the world record for consecutive days of skiing, which at the time of Greg's story was 3,696 days. Even at 80 years old, Paul was still going. Well, that got Greg's attention, as you might imagine, and so Greg headed up to Sugarloaf Mountain in Maine near the end of the ski season and produced this epic story about the Iron Man of skiing.
6: This is Paul Shipper, counting the number of days he skied Sugarloaf Mountain.
7: Today was 3,696. Tomorrow will be 3,697.
6: That's 3,697 days. Think about it. That's every day of every season for 22 years. Paul skied through blizzards. Paul skied through wind chills of 70 below. He once skied at midnight in the lights of a snowmobile to make his son's graduation in Poughkeepsie later that day. But that's the Paul Shipper story that's been told. This is a different story.
2: So does it feel like the last day?
7: Yeah, kind of glad it's over.
6: It's the last day of ski season, and Paul and I arrive at his parking spot at the base of the mountain.
7: Here's my sign.
6: Reserved for Paul Shipper, it reads. The Iron Man of skiing.
8: How you doing?
6: Paul turned 80 years old this year, and keeping his skiing streak going is harder than it used to be. Over the past decade, he lost a kidney to cancer and had a pig's valve put in his heart. Two operations he scheduled for off-season so he wouldn't miss a ski day. This year, he's battling blindness in his right eye, which affects his depth perception.
7: Years ago, today would have been a great day. Now I don't like it.
6: Everybody's dressed for the spring weather, and Paul seems out of place in his thick rain gear, black helmet, and prescription goggles. But it's not just his outfit that sets him apart. It's that everybody else is having fun. Whereas Paul, climbing up the stairs with his skis on one shoulder, seems resigned to the task. Sisyphus in a ski suit.
2: So is this about as far as you go, or?
7: I'll go up here.
6: We're not going on the lifts today. The snow is sticky and bare in spots, and Paul doesn't want to risk it. Paul's just going to take his ski from here, down to the parking lot, a distance of 15 feet. It's just enough to make it legal.
2: What'd you say?
6: The whole ski takes 8 seconds.
7: Good enough?
2: That's enough, I guess. It's enough for you?
7: Enough for me. It's not going to get any better.
6: Then it's back to the Bronco and driving home.
7: I kept the record going, but I didn't get much exercise.
6: Back in his living room, Paul reads me some of his fan mail. This one, a letter from Arkansas, addressed to the Iron Man of skiing.
7: Dear Iron Man of skiing, I read a newspaper article about you skiing. You are an inspiration to me to keep going and keep moving. Now and even when I get to your age.
9: People want my autograph and things like that. Why? But if it makes them happy, I'll give it to them.
10: There's a selfish aspect to it, too, doing exactly what you want to do.
6: That's Paul's wife, Chris, a Tennessee native with a long white braid down her back. She never intended to marry a ski nut. While Paul was up here, skiing and running his ski lodge, she lived in New York with the kids and worked in a real estate office.
10: Well, the first year it started, I thought, well, that won't last. And then the next year, he's still at it. And in the third year, I said, why don't you get a job?
6: Actually, skiing is like Paul's job. It isn't one he gets paid for, though he has earned Sugarloaf millions of dollars worth of media exposure. And just like any working stiff, he has to go every day, no matter how he feels.
10: Now he's got to keep it going.
2: It's payback time.
10: Amen. Like, I will get you up there. You want to ski, baby? You're skiing. Oh, God.
6: There's one question that every journalist asks Paul.
7: Why the streak? What makes him keep going? And same answer every time, you know. It's just there's no reason really to stop it.
6: The fact that Paul skis because he can't find a reason to stop makes a weird kind of sense. It seems that after you ski for 22 years, it's hard to imagine any one day worth ruining the record, especially if that record has become meaningful to other people.
11: You know, because of Paul's personality, it almost got so he didn't want to let us down.
6: That's Chip Carey, former marketing director for Sugarloaf Mountain. You probably haven't heard him quoted in Paul Shipper stories. Like most PR people, he works behind the scenes. But Chip's a part of this story, because the streak was his idea.
11: In my PR mind, I said story. You know, here's a story.
6: Here's what happened. It was spring of 1981. Paul had skied every day that season on a bet with some friends. And it was Chip who suggested he go for a record.
7: Well, I said, what's the record? He said, I don't know, but go for it anyway. So he used to kid me about, did you miss a day? And I'd say no. So that's the way it just kept building up. And each year it seemed to get more important to the mountain and harder to quit.
2: Did you feel like you owe it to the mountain?
7: Not really, but it's part of it. You know,
9: seems like they're working on it as hard as I am.
11: Besides being PR people, we were friends with Paul. So that makes it more difficult for you to stop or feel like you're going to let somebody down. If he is not personally rewarded with it, then he should stop.
12: Have you ever told him that?
11: No.
12: He says that no one tells him that he should stop.
11: Well, the next time I see him, I'm going to. I mean, just call him.
12: Do you want a conference call him?
11: Sure.
13: Hello.
11: Hey, Paul, it's Chip.
13: Yeah.
11: Chip, how you doing?
13: Good.
11: This is 22 years now, huh?
13: Yeah, getting old.
11: Are you getting old or it's getting old?
13: Both.
11: Yeah.
13: See, I'm slowing down.
11: Yeah.
13: My left eye's about 20/20, but my right eye's not worth a damn. And I run out of breath here and there, but usual things.
11: Yeah. You know, when I was talking with Greg here, he was concerned that you kept going because of your commitment to us. And I made a statement like, well, if you weren't being rewarded personally for it, then you should stop doing this thing.
13: Well, no, I am. I still enjoy it. If I didn't have something to shoot at, I'd be sorry.
11: Now, have you been on the Today Show yet?
13: No.
11: All right. So next year, we're going to have you on there, okay?
13: Okay.
11: We could take you down there at night, have you on the show, and then have you back skiing. But here we go again, Paul. This conversation was going to start to say, well, you know, if you've lost interest in it, then you should stop because you've already done something pretty fantastic. And here it is. We turn around and working on the PR again.
13: Yeah. Let's see how it works.
11: Oh, my word. That's awful.
6: There's a story told about another endurance athlete, Cal Ripken, the baseball player who played in 2,100 straight games. A week after Cal ended his streak, he injured his knee. And then a few months later, he got back problems so severe he was unable to swing a bat or field a ground ball. And it was almost as though the streak kept Cal's body from breaking down. Paul's in a similar boat. His wife says that without skiing, Paul would be dead by now. So while the typical shipper news story is about a guy who loves skiing so much he does it despite his health problems, the truth might be the opposite. A man who really doesn't like skiing anymore, but whose dedication to the sport keeps him out of the hospital. If the streak is both a blessing and a curse, then maybe the PR is a kind of prison, but also a kind of medicine. And perhaps by telling Paul's story today, we'll give him the energy to keep going. And going, and going, to set a record so great that no skier will ever try anything like the streak ever again. For Salt Radio, I'm Gregory Warner.
5: Greg produced that story in 2004. It's called Endless Winter. I should let you know, Paul passed away in 2009. He was 85 years old. He skied a total of 3,903 consecutive days. That's amazing. This is the Saltcast. I'm Rob Rosenthal. Greg's story is really amazing, especially since he produced it in the remaining seconds of the semester. But I want to go back into the story and nitpick a little bit. Did you notice Greg said this?
6: There's one question that every journalist asked Paul.
5: And then this.
6: So while the typical shipper news story...
5: Those two bits of narration tie back to the beginning of the story.
6: Paul skied through blizzards. Paul skied through wind chills of 70 below. He once skied at midnight in the lights of a snowmobile to make his son's graduation in Poughkeepsie later that day. But that's the Paul Shipper story that's been told.
5: So later in Greg's story, he makes direct references to Paul's news coverage. But in the opening, that news coverage isn't clearly stated. Well, how come? Here's what happened to Greg as he assembled the story. Paul made the news a lot in Maine and nationally, and Greg wanted to open his story with a montage of TV news reports. But that never came together because of the looming end-of-semester deadline, so Greg rewrote the opening without the montage. Yet he continued writing as though the montage was still there. In other words, remnants of previous drafts lived on in the final draft, and he never fully cleaned up the writing to reflect the changes. That's hard to do, you know, to toss out or clean up an old idea and replace it with something new. I actually would love to hear tips you may have for doing that. In the meantime, I have two thoughts to offer. First, just be aware of the problem. Scan your script for detritus. You know, narrative debris, leftovers from previous drafts. And then second, and more importantly, always work with an editor. If you're producing without one, get one. Find someone who will speak honestly with you about your work. You may also want someone who isn't intimate with your story, someone who can approach the story like they're a radio listener hearing it for the first time. I often work alone on projects, and I've actually hired people to scrutinize my scripts. I'm really thankful I did. They caught a lot of detritus, meandering dead ends, narrative missteps, colorless writing, you name it. In Greg's case, because he zoomed in at the last second with his story, he didn't really get a full edit from the class. And that is just like this edition of the Saltcast. I am so sliding into home with moments to spare on this one and didn't get a chance to send my script to my editor at PRX. Sorry, John. So fingers crossed, hoping this isn't riddled with writing glitches. I'm really serious about wanting tips about restarting. How do you erase what's in your brain and start anew with a story? I will buy the pill that does that for you, if there is one. I've posted several links to Greg's recent radio work at the blog, saltcast.org. Saltcast is co-produced by the Salt Institute for Documentary Studies at salt.edu and the Public Radio Exchange, prx.org. I'm Rob Rosenthal. Thanks for listening.
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14: Welcome, sweater weather. This is Sandra Tsinglo with the lowdown on science. In Southern California, you can relax on the beach and hike in the mountains on the same day. You may need a windbreaker, hoodie, and jacket, though. But what if you didn't need all that wardrobe to handle the change in weather and humidity? Enter Xiaofang Zhang and researchers from Nanjing University in China. They developed a material using a bacterial substance that reacts to human sweat. The material reduces in thickness by about half an inch when the humidity is high. Thermal infrared images found that the fabric improved thermal regulation by almost 83%. What a nifty jacket! Talk about traveling light!
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3: Now on the news, I'm Qi Zhi. Giant pandas Ping Ping and Fu Shuang are making their way to the United States to begin a 10-year cooperation program in conservation. Chinese President Xi Jinping announced during his state visit to the U.S. that they will settle in at Zoo Atlanta. Americans are excited about the bears.
4: One of the things the kids always loved was how roly-poly the pandas were.
5: They're friendly looking.
4: And I think that's what makes them such a good envoy and ambassador of friendship.
6: It's a good demonstration of the relationships between the U.S. and China. So it's great to see that this type of outcomes, you know, like the fact that both of the countries are creating this relationship. So it's phenomenal.
3: Both pandas were born in 2020. The Chengdu Research Base for Giant Panda Breeding in southwest China held a ceremony for them before their departure. Giant Panda Protection Cooperation with the United States is one of China's longest-running and most far-reaching international wildlife protection initiatives. Naval and air units of the Chinese People's Liberation Army Southern Theater Command have conducted a training exercise in the waters and airspace around Huanliandao Island.
0: At the tone, we've reached the top of the hour. WIZULP, Newark. Radio Newark News.
7: This is UN News Today with me, Daniel Johnson. The headlines: violence in Yemen is causing an alarming hunger spike in children. How Sudan's people urgently need support to withstand war and the El Nino climate shock. And in the occupied West Bank, new Israeli demolitions deepen ethnic cleansing fears. We'll have the details. Aid agencies in Yemen have warned about the growing hunger emergency sparked by renewed fighting between Houthi opposition forces and government troops after mobile health clinics reported that hundreds of children displaced by the violence are suffering the deadliest form of malnutrition. Of nearly 2,900 children screened, the UN Children's Fund UNICEF said that more than one in four are acutely malnourished, while around 200 were sick with severe acute malnutrition, which is even more dangerous. Approximately 130,000 people have fled clashes in the southwest since fighting erupted in recent weeks. That number includes around 71,000 children, mostly from Taiz Governorate. UNICEF representative in Yemen, Akhil Ayah, described the ordeal of one displaced family.
8: We spoke to Haifa, a young mother who fled Yemen's west coast, and she told us that the sounds of gunfire were closing in on her house as her house was shaking. She told us that she didn't have time to think. She just knew that she had to run and run quickly with her family. Today, she and her family live in extreme heat in a side of a tent with no source of income, and they are struggling for food and medicine.
7: Providing health care for all those exhausted by repeated displacement is vitally important, but reaching communities with the highest health needs is becoming increasingly difficult, the UN World Health Organization said. To Sudan, where funding shortages are limiting UN efforts to help communities impacted by ongoing war and displacement, just as El Nino threatens to bring 30-40% less rainfall than usual. In an alert, the Food and Agriculture Organization, FAO, warned of worsening food security for farmers, pastoralists and fishing communities in regions largely reclaimed by government forces during the protracted war with former paramilitary allies, the RSF. The agency has several ways of supporting the most vulnerable, such as vaccinating millions of livestock and providing goats to displaced women-headed households and mothers so that children have a ready supply of nutritious milk. With more, here's the agency's Rain Paulson.
5: The things that we do are really to try and mitigate the impacts of rainfall losses and drought on livestock by ensuring essentially healthy animals to the extent possible. So this is about ensuring that the body weight of animals are retained, that they're vaccinated against the types of diseases that will compromise their health, that they have access to animal feed concentrate.
7: Another successful ongoing project that's brought investment returns of 30 to 1 involves purchasing drought-resistant seed for farmers. From an initial $17 million outlay, farmers produced sorghum crops worth more than $500 million. This year, the agency needs $193 million to support its initiatives. It is currently only 23% funded. The situation in the occupied West Bank continues to deteriorate, the UN Human Rights Office has said, pointing to the mass destruction of Palestinian villages and forcible transfer of residents in Msafa Yatta, South Hebron Hills. In a call for an immediate halt to the demolitions, the UN office OHCHR said that Israeli bulldozers demolished homes, farm buildings, water tanks and solar panels in the village of Jinba on Wednesday. The forcible transfer of a civilian population from their land by an occupying power is a war crime, said Ajit Sunge, head of OHCHR in the occupied Palestinian territory. Three more villages in Msafa Yatta have already been almost entirely destroyed in September 2026, OHCHR said, highlighting fears of ethnic cleansing in the occupied Palestinian territory. Overall, there are 12 villages in Msafa Yatta housing over 1,100 Palestinians, most of whom have owned and lived on the land for generations. Israeli demolitions of Palestinian homes and infrastructure have displaced 1,500 people in the occupied West Bank so far this year, according to the UN Aid Coordination Office, OCHA. Daniel Johnson, UN News. And that's the bulletin, but if you'd like to catch up with the latest news from the UN General Assembly in New York, go to our website at news.un.org or follow us online. Just search for UN News.
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9: Relevance, real events, relate events. The Monday Morning Memo for July 25th, 2011. Relevance has always been an important part of effective communication, but never so much as today. The appalling dropout rate in high schools and the sharp decline in church attendance are just two of the indicators of an accelerated demand by people for relevance.
10: Why should I? Will it make me happier? Is it really going to make a difference, or is it just a waste of my time?
9: These are the unspoken questions asked all day, every day, by every customer. I believe these fierce, unspoken questions are society's response to the jet engine whine of information overload. Are you answering these unspoken questions in your ads, or are you just adding to the overload?
10: I am the customer. How will you change my condition? Convince me that interacting with you would be worth my time.
9: Keep in mind, advertiser, that your ad will be just one of 5,000 sneaky little messages that will try to break into the customer's consciousness today. Most of these 5,000 messages will be evaluated and dismissed in a fraction of a second. Will yours be one of these? Look around. The air is thick with messages. They bark like little dogs and wave at us like shadows from the corners of our eyes. Let's talk for a moment about the two basic styles of selling. A dynamic me personality believes in overcoming objections. Selling is combat. Push. A responsive we personality believes in positive attraction. Selling is seduction. Pull. Most people talk about push and pull as different forms of media.
11: The internet, they say, is a pull media. everything else is push. But don't you believe that for a second. Push and pull don't describe the media. They describe the relationship between advertiser and customer. Internet advertisers who use a push message strategy quickly conclude they're somehow
12: reaching the wrong people.
11: And then go off to find a qualified opt-in list because,
12: by golly, if I can just reach the right people, I know I can make me some money.
11: It's hard to convince an overbearing push jackass that he needs to change his approach. Let me say this plainly. Marshall McLuhan was wrong. The media is not the message. The message is the message. What, I ask you, will be your message? The media is just the messenger who will deliver it. Do you actually believe it is the messenger who determines the customer's response to your message? Push or pull can be used online. Push or pull can be used in traditional media. Advertisers using a pull strategy in traditional media are seeing this new style of advertising work extremely well. Pull is built on relevance, positive attraction, connection, relationship, and credibility. But you can't create an ad that relates to your customer and seems credible to them until you first understand the wants, needs, hungers, fears, and anxieties of your customer. It's not about you. It's about them. How will your product or service change their condition? Tell them. If I could teach you in 6 minutes how to create a pull message, I'd happily do that for you in next week's Monday Morning Memo. But I can't teach it in 6 minutes. I can, and I will, teach it in 2 long days. Are you coming? If so, be sure to bring lots of examples of the recent ads you've been using. August 23rd and 24th. How to move your ads from push to pull won't be about me and my message. It will be about you and yours. Roy H. Williams.
12: P.S. You'll find the hyperlink to this new class at the bottom of the Monday Morning Memo for July 25th, 2011. Just look in the archives at mondaymorningmemo.com. 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I'm Dave Neveland, the executive producer of the Monday Morning Memo. Hi, Mom.
13: On August 25th, 2003, NASA launched the Spitzer Space Telescope to reveal secrets of the infrared universe.
14: We've been flying for about 10 years, that's about 33,600 days. We have 5,000 published papers. That means every day a new paper based on Spitzer data announcing new results and new discoveries is published, which to me is absolutely amazing.
15: Spitzer is an infrared telescope, which means it sees through the dust that's out in space. And by seeing through the dust, we get to pinpoint the stellar nurseries that are out there where stars are being born.
13: Shortly after launch, Spitzer began its rich history of surprising revelations within our solar system and beyond. It discovered Saturn's largest ring, one seen only in infrared light. It identified buckyballs in space, carbon cages that can trap other small molecules or atoms like tiny time capsules. Working with Hubble, it helped pinpoint some of the most distant galaxies in the universe. And Spitzer's ultra-high-resolution map of the Milky Way substantially improved our understanding of our own galaxy's structure. But perhaps the biggest surprise for the mission is that it turned out to be a powerful tool for studying exoplanets, planets that orbit other stars.
14: We've made the first observations of light from exoplanets. We've measured the temperature, the atmospheric composition, the atmospheric structure, atmospheric circulation for literally dozens of exoplanets around all sorts of stars, including stars like the Sun.
13: Spitzer made the first ever temperature map of a hot exoplanet, hinting at its astoundingly windy environment. By mid-2009, Spitzer ran out of onboard coolant. Surprisingly, this did not end the mission. It merely marked the transition to a new phase of operation and discovery.
16: After the coolant ran out, we're still able to take great quality data with Spitzer due to its unique engineering design, which allowed it to stay cold enough so that one of the cameras could continue to operate.
13: Now 10 years into its mission, the Spitzer Space Telescope continues to fundamentally change how we view our solar system, our galaxy, and the universe beyond.
17: Today is September 27th on Tidbits in Time, an amazing day. Stay with me to hear about a monarch who built a financial empire. We'll remember an actor and spokesman on his birthday, talk about the effects of the Norman Conquest, and tell you about a U.S. capital you've never heard of. All that plus a publicity stunt that went terribly wrong, including shutting down airspace and snarling traffic. Tidbits in Time is next. Stay right there. On September 27, 1560, Queen Elizabeth I proclaimed coinage debased in the prior two reigns could be returned to government mints in exchange for coins with actual value in gold. This was a complete reversal of the way governments traditionally acted and a risky procedure. But the project was successful and made England a center for international finance. The chartering of the Bank of England in 1694 reversed the process, and the British Empire was frittered away. It was on October 27, 1934, that Anthony Wilford Brimley was born in Salt Lake City, Utah. He is an easily recognizable character actor from major films like The China Syndrome and The Natural, and from his leading role in the movie Cocoon. One favorite movie among lawyers is Absence of Malice, which features Brimley in a gruff performance as the assistant U.S. Attorney General. Some of those scenes may be the best you've ever watched. On September 27th in the year 1066, the Norman Conquest began when William the Conqueror and his army set sail from France to invade England. The invaders were descendants of Viking raiders, who intermarried with the French, being known as Northmen or Normans.

0: British Army. Regrouping in Lancaster, and after meeting for only one day, they had to pack up again and move this time to York, Pennsylvania. Imagine all that packing and unpacking. On September 27, 1986, the Cleveland balloon release went terribly wrong. The local United Way chapter organized it as a fundraiser to beat the world record for the most helium balloons released simultaneously. But the 1.5 million balloons did not go gently into the air above the terminal tower. Instead, they stalled, formed weird shapes, and were brought down by a storm. Most eventually found their way to a watery death in Lake Erie, causing quite a mess. For your very own email print version of Tidbits in Time, showing up every day for free in your inbox, just send a request to adrian@tidbitsintime.com. That's adrian@tidbitsintime.com. For Tidbits in Time, this has been Gene Vann.
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2: 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I'm Bob Hirshon, and this is the podcast for August 10th, 2007. This week, we'll meet some upwardly mobile robots and learn how environmentally friendly bacteria could be used to fight oil spills. But first, Suzanne Bard tells us about some female songbirds with picky tastes in music.

0: hits from the 1970s just haven't stood the test of time. It turns out that bird songs may go out of style too. Elizabeth Derryberry, a graduate student at Duke University, recorded the songs of male white-crowned sparrows at Tioga Pass in California and compared them with songs recorded in the same place in 1979. Derryberry notes that while all the males sing the same basic song, there are subtle differences between 21st century songs and those of three decades ago.
1: It's very clear that the songs have slowed down over time. And if you listen carefully, you can hear that they have also lowered in pitch.
0: Like humans, the sparrows learn regional dialects that they pass down through the generations. These dialects change over time, but are these changes just random variations, or do they actually mean something to the birds? To find out, Derryberry tested the two different dialects on breeding females to see which song they found more appealing in a mate.
1: I took females into the lab and played them the songs and looked at their behavior, and what I found was that females preferred current songs over historical songs.
0: And to find out whether males care which dialect a rival sings, Derryberry conducted a second experiment by playing both dialects to territorial males.
1: And I found that males were more aggressive towards current songs than they were towards historical songs. And this suggests that current songs are more effective signals than historical songs in male-male competition.
0: Derryberry thinks this increased interest in up-to-date songs could lead to genetic changes in the population over time.
2: Thanks, Suzanne. Next, Justin Warner has the latest in global warming research.
3: Sea levels are rising because of global warming. If they rise by just a few feet, it could devastate or even submerge coastal cities. The best-known contributor is the melting of the massive polar ice sheets, but according to a study by University of Colorado geological scientist Mark Meyer and his colleagues, 60% of the world's ice melt actually comes from glaciers and smaller ice caps scattered across the globe.
4: And we also project to the future that this contribution will be greater than that of the ice sheets, at least to the end of this century.
3: He adds that glaciers and ice caps melt faster than polar ice sheets because they're smaller and are generally found at lower altitudes. And that's not all.
4: For some glaciers, at least, the more melting you get on the surface, the more water that flows down into the glacier and ends up at the bed, the more rapidly the glacier slides, and therefore the more ice that is fed down to either lower elevations or directly into the ocean.
3: That's because the melting ice lubricates the underside of the glacier, making it slide more quickly across rocky terrain. For these reasons, Meyer's team expects that the melting of smaller ice sheets

0: will only accelerate in the future.
1: Thanks, Justin. The La Brea Tar Pits of Southern California are packed with the fossils of Ice Age animals that were trapped in them thousands of years ago. But not all of the organisms trapped there died. Some bacteria adapted to the natural asphalt and eventually thrived there. Scientists at the University of California, Riverside recently identified a variety of bacteria that live deep inside the tar and use it as a food source. They hope to study the microorganisms and find ways to use them to help clean up oil spills and process petroleum into other useful compounds. In other useful bacteria news, scientists at Emory have turned microbes into little robots, programmed to navigate their way to chemical targets. Their hope is to engineer the bacteria to carry drugs or break down pollutants, and then train them to swim their way to wherever they're needed. Speaking of robots, Suzanne has a story about some very different robots that are climbing their way to the top.
2: Like a car with an automatic transmission, humans shift easily from walking on level ground to climbing up hills. But mastering inclines is a huge challenge for robots. Florentine Vergeteur and his colleagues at the University of Göttingen in Germany have trained a robot called Runbot to do just that.
3: It does it by changing the stride lengths and by leaning forward with a little upper body component, like humans also do. When we walk upwards, we lean forward.
2: Like a human toddler, Runbot learns by trial and error. When it first encounters a hill, it falls backwards. But that triggers a learning mechanism, which adapts the robot's movements based on data collected by a simple infrared eye. Once it's mastered a given gradient, Runbot can tackle other hills of equal or lesser steepness.
1: Thanks, Suzanne. Well, it's summertime, and it's sizzling out there, but more and more people are getting a tan without heading outdoors. Listener Karina Wu of Alexandria, Virginia, asked whether self-tanning lotions and sprays give you the same tan that the sun does. We turn to dermatologist Steve Feldman of the Wake Forest University School of Medicine. When exposed to the sun, he says the skin produces melanin, a chemical that creates that tanned look. But self-tanners work very differently.
4: They are a chemical that binds to the dead scaly layer on the surface of our bodies, and it gives the skin a color.
1: Feldman says that while tinting your skin with a self-tanner may darken it, you'll still need plenty of sunscreen if you head outdoors. And if you're burning with a science question, call us at 1-800-WHY-IS-IT. If we use it on the air, you'll win a Science Update mug. 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Thanks for listening. I'm Bob Hirshon for AAAS, the Science Society.
5: My dad gave me my first beer when I was 6. 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
9: This is DW News, our top stories. U.S. President Donald Trump has rejected a truce proposal by Iran that would have reopened the Strait of Hormuz to shipping within a week. Iran's plan calls for a cessation of all hostilities in the Middle East, including Lebanon, according to Foreign Minister Abbas Araghchi. Trump said Iran wanted to make a deal because it was losing so badly. The German and Russian foreign ministers have met on the sidelines of the UN General Assembly in New York. Germany's Johann Vadoful called on Moscow to abandon what he called Russia's dangerous path of escalation toward Germany, Europe, and the NATO alliance. Russian Foreign Minister Sergei Lavrov said he saw no progress from the talks. It was their first meeting since Russia's full-scale invasion of Ukraine in 2022. Thousands of people have marched in Madrid to protest against Spain's housing crisis and ask for protective measures for tenants as well as a ban on evictions without alternative housing. The latest demonstration was sparked by the eviction of an 87-year-old woman from her Madrid apartment where she had lived for decades. Many Spaniards can't afford rising costs amid the current housing shortage.
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10: Today is September 27th. Let's take a look back at today in rock and roll history. 1962. Martha and the Vandellas released their first Motown single, I'll Have to Let Him Go.

1969. The debut album by Santana entered the U.S. album chart. It would go on to reach double platinum status and eventually hit number 4, staying on the chart for over 2 years.

1983. The Beatles' Twist and Shout re-enters the U.S. pop singles chart over 25 years after it first appeared. The song was featured in several movies of the time and an animated video from the 1960s U.S. Saturday morning cartoon series was in heavy rotation at MTV.

and roll birthdays on this date. Marquee singer, solo artist, and record producer Don Nix, born in Memphis, Tennessee in 1941. Guess Who and Bachman Turner Overdrive singer, songwriter, and guitarist Randy Bachman, born in 1943 in Winnipeg, Manitoba. Meatloaf, born Marvin Lee Adair.

0: Day in 1946 in Dallas, Texas. Reggae bassist Robbie Shakespeare, born in 1953 in Kingston, Jamaica. Men at Work saxophonist Greg Hamm, born in 1953 in Australia. And Third Eye Blind vocalist Stephen Jenkins, born in 1966. And that's a look back at September 27th, today in rock and roll history.
1: They say in space, no one can hear you scream. But in fact, if we listen closely, the universe is full of strange noises. So what's that incredible sound that we just heard? And where did it come from? To find out, keep listening to this week's edition of the Redshift Report.
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1: Hi, everyone. Welcome to the Redshift Report. I'm your host, Ken Huxley, coming to you from the Ontario Science Center. Today, I'm in the studio with researcher-programmer Zoran Mishcevic. Hi, Zoran. Thanks for dropping by.
4: Hi, Ken.
1: Now, there's a famous tagline from the Alien movies, "In space, no one can hear you scream," the reason being that sound waves can't travel through the vacuum of space. But in fact, space is not as silent as we may think, is it, Zoran?
4: Well, not quite. You're right about that sound waves do not travel through the vacuum. However, space is not completely empty. Sound is a pressure wave, and there are pressure waves happening in space.
1: Ah, cool. So space is not silent. Now, which space sound do you like the most?
4: Well, I like really the sound of a spinning star.
1: What? How can we hear a star spinning?
4: Well, first of all, it's a very special star. It's called a neutron star. And neutron stars are formed when supernova explosions occur. So bear with me, this will take just a sec. Life comes to an end when nuclear fuel burns out. And if there is enough heavy elements in the core of a star, the core will collapse on itself. That results in an explosion that we call a supernova explosion. So there are two things left after a supernova explosion. We have a supernova remnant, which is usually a nebula, gas and dust, the outer layers of the star blown out in space, and the core itself, which is squeezed to a very, very small object, only about 20 kilometers across, made mainly of neutrons. That's a neutron star.
1: Okay, and before the star imploded, we're talking about something that might be hundreds of thousands of kilometers across?
4: Think of something the size of a sun. Well, half of the size of a sun compressed into something the size of half of Toronto.
1: Holy smokes. That's hard to imagine.
4: It is very hard. So we get this very dense, very heavy object called a neutron star, and it spins really, really fast. Now, as it spins, it also generates a beacon of radio waves. Now, if we happen to be in the line of sight of that beacon of radio waves, we get swept every once in a while, like a lighthouse. Now, we can't hear radio waves, really, with our own ears, but we can speed up the impulse that we get and actually make it audible.
1: Ah, so that becomes the sound of a star.
4: That's right. So what you're going to hear right now is the sound of the Vela pulsar. The neutron star spins at about 11 times per second. But bear in mind, what you're hearing is not a construct. It's real, the real thing.
1: Incredible. Now, I don't know about you, but that's not what I expected a star to sound like. It sounds more like a cross between a helicopter and a Led Zeppelin drum solo. So how is the star making this incredible sound?
4: Well, we are hearing the sweep of the star as it sweeps across the Earth's surface. So we're hearing the star, as I said, spins at 11 times a second, which is, by the way, faster than a helicopter rotor. It sweeps us 11 times per second. And it's mind-boggling to think of an object, as I said, about half the size of Toronto, 20 kilometers across, spinning that fast. So we sped up the radio waves, and we made them audible. Now, scientists do that all the time. When you look at a Hubble Space Telescope image, it is taken mostly in visible light. However, astronomers like to enhance some of the colors to enhance certain features. This is pretty much the same thing. We can't hear radio waves, but we can really transform the radio waves into an audible sound.
1: It's an amazing thing to hear. Now, do all pulsars sound the same?
4: Oh, no, they don't. The Vela pulsar is 11 times per second. The fastest pulsar discovered spins at over 750 times per second or so. And you can't even hear the pulse because it is so fast. It sounds more like a buzzing, like a note, like a tone.
1: Cool. So different pulsars can make different kinds of sounds. In fact, when scientists discovered the first pulsar in 1967, they thought they might have found extraterrestrial life, right?
4: That's right, because they were actually capturing this regular pulse, and they didn't have a suitable explanation on what may generate this kind of pulse. So they nicknamed the signal LGM, for Little Green Man 1.
1: That's awesome.
4: We are studying pulsars for over 40 years almost, well, over 40 years for now, and they're still quite unknown objects. We have some very good working theories about them, but, you know, science evolves constantly, and new theories come up all the time.
1: So 46 years in, scientists are still fascinated by pulsars. How come?
4: Pulsars are quite useful for a variety of things. First of all, because they pulse at such a big regularity, or very regularly, they beat our best atomic clocks. So they're very good for timekeeping. Now, mind you, nothing is free in the universe. Pulsars will eventually slow down and stop. It is considered that since the Big Bang, 99% of the pulsars in the universe actually stopped. Wow. However, that occurs on a very long timeline. We're talking millions of years. So for all practical purposes, they're very precision, very precise clocks. Pulsars are also used to probe the space-time continuum, but this is getting really heavy. But one of the most important applications right now that astronomers are working on is the detection of gravitational waves. It's just another tool in the astronomer's toolkit that allows us to probe different aspects of the universe and understand a little bit more, bit by bit.
1: Now, we've heard a pulsar on this show, and that sounded amazing. Now, can I see a pulsar in the night sky if I know what to look for?
4: Well, first of all, they're really, really tiny objects, as I said, about 20 kilometers across. So they're really, really, I would say they're impossible to resolve. However, we can detect the way pulsars affect their immediate surroundings. You won't necessarily see them in visible light, but if you're looking in X-rays or gamma rays, you may notice brief flashes, but that's not visible light. So with your own eyes, not really, but with some specialized equipment, yes, you may be able to see a pulsar.
1: Now, I understand that you and our other astronomer, Sarah Poirier, are working on a new planetarium show here at the Ontario Science Centre. Will pulsars make an appearance in that show?
4: Absolutely. The show is about the extreme universe, and pulsars are definitely among the most extreme objects in our universe.
1: Awesome. Well, I'm looking forward to getting down to the planetarium and checking it out. Thanks for being with us today, Zorn.
4: My pleasure.
1: Ever wish you could journey through space to witness the explosive death of a star or ponder the breathtaking beauty of a solar storm? Then check out our awesome new planetarium show about the extreme universe here at the Ontario Science Centre starting in fall 2013. If you have any comments or questions for an upcoming show, visit www.ontariosciencecentre.ca/report. Click on the email link and tell us what you think. For the Redshift Report, this is Ken Huxley saying thanks for tuning in, and remember to question everything, especially me.
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5: Welcome back, everybody. This is Rick Pettigrew with another batch of fascinating news stories that appeared on Archaeologica this past week. Send us feedback on the Archaeology Channel Facebook page or post a message on our social networking site, ArchaeoSeek. A new report on the Cooper's Ferry site in Idaho documents the oldest collection of projectile points found in North America, dating back 15,700 years. Cut marks on the bones of cave bears in Germany are evidence that human ancestors were warming up with bear skins 300,000 years ago. Indigenous people and many others in Australia are shocked at the defacement of some of the oldest rock art in the world. And archaeologists diving on the 1848 wreck of the HMS Erebus in the Canadian Arctic have come up with a trove of priceless relics to help tell the story of that famous ill-fated expedition. 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We now have hundreds of titles you can binge upon on Roku. 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Again, that link is heritagetac.org. Our tour program, TAC Tours, will continue this year beginning in March with a tour to Malta and its amazing prehistoric temples, which are one of the world's greatest archaeological mysteries. The link to our tour program is at archaeologychannel.org/tours. And now here's Laura Kennedy with the audio news from Archaeologica. We hope you find this to be a valuable part of your day.
6: Welcome to the audio news from Archaeologica. I'm Laura Kennedy, and these are the headlines in archaeological and historical news for the week of December 25th through December 31st, 2022. Our first story this week comes from western Idaho, where a site along the Salmon River has yielded projectile points that are more than 2,000 years older than previous examples found here and up to 3,000 years older than the Clovis points found across North America. Carbon-14 dating indicates that the 13 projectile points were created some 15,700 years ago, helping to further define how early humans made and used stone weapons. Measuring about a half inch to 2 inches long, the slender, razor-sharp points include both complete and broken examples, showing a stemmed end and a symmetrical beveled shape. Probably mounted on darts rather than arrows or spears, they were small but deadly weapons. According to Lauren Davis, an anthropology professor at Oregon State University who led the dig, this is just the latest significant discovery here, where Davis and his team have found and mapped over 65,000 items, including a 14,200-year-old fire pit and a food processing area holding the remains of an extinct horse. Previously, Davis and other researchers working the Cooper's Ferry site had reported finding simple flakes and pieces of bone that indicated human presence about 16,000 years ago. As stated by a press release from Oregon State University, the discovery provides new insights into how the first Americans expressed complex thoughts using technology of the time. People shared their technological knowledge and ideas, which means the tool skills spread through social networks. Mapping and comparing tool types is a way to infer the spatial extent of these vanished people's social networks. That sharing could go well beyond the Americas. According to Davis, the points are similar to projectile points dating from 16,000 to 20,000 years ago found in Hokkaido, Japan. This could indicate that Ice Age peoples of Northeast Asia and North America shared genetic and cultural connections. The Cooper's Ferry site is on traditional Nez Perce land, now held in public ownership by the Federal Bureau of Land Management. The Oregon State University team works closely with the tribe to provide field opportunities for tribal youth and communicate findings. Davis has been studying the Cooper's Ferry site since the 1990s, when he was an archaeologist with the BLM. The projectile points were uncovered over multiple summers between 2012 and 2017, with work supported by a funding partnership held between OSU and the BLM. All excavation work has been completed and the site is now covered. The BLM installed interpretive panels and a kiosk at the site to describe the work. The findings were published December 26, 2022, in the journal Science Advances. Our next story comes from Germany, where cut marks on the foot and toe bones of a cave bear indicate a more delicate, careful skinning process than the technique related to obtaining meat. The bear's metatarsal and phalanx, discovered at the lower Paleolithic site of Schöningen in Lower Saxony, show one of the oldest examples of this technique in the world. According to University of Tübingen researcher Ivo Verheyen, we can attribute such fine and precise cut marks to the careful stripping of the skin, since bear feet don't have any usable meat on them for eating. The careful detachment can only indicate removal of the bear's skin. As reported by the science news site phys.org, bear coats are superbly designed for hibernation. With a combination of long, airy outer hairs for protection and short, dense hairs for insulation. To be used by humans, bear skins must be removed shortly after the animal's death, otherwise the hair is lost and the skin becomes unusable. According to Verheyen, the world's oldest spears were also discovered in Schöningen, showing that hunting has very early origins here. Human use of bear skins could well be a key adaptation of early peoples to harsh northern climates as early as 300,000 years ago. Verheyen was part of an archaeological team from the university and the Senckenberg Center for Human Evolution and Paleoenvironment in Tübingen, who reported on the find, along with a colleague from Leiden University in the Journal of Human Evolution. Next we go to southern Australia, where vandals have damaged ancient Nullarbor Plain rock art in Cunalda Cave beyond recovery. Dating to 30,000 years ago, the art represented some of the earliest known examples of First Peoples rock art. The works were carved into soft limestone and are now covered over with graffiti that was scrawled deeply into the stone and the art. As reported by Smithsonian Magazine, the Aboriginal Mirning people, who owned the sacred site, had been in talks with the Australian government over needed changes to the site's maintenance. The Mirning had asked for increased security against vandalism, as well as better access for the tribe to the caves. Currently, the tribe needs to request a key from the local environmental department to access the site, making it difficult for tribal members to visit and for the Mirning to protect the site. Trespassers have been entering the caves for years and carving their names into the soft limestone rock with their fingers. According to Karen Walsh, an archaeologist of ancient Aboriginal sites, the graffiti can't be removed without destroying the art underneath. Placed on Australia's National Heritage List in 2014, Cunalda Cave played a key role in human history. Before the cave was discovered, it had been widely believed that humans first arrived on the continent some 8,700 years ago. However, archaeologists discovered that the drawings in the cave date back at least 30,000 years. According to the Australian National Heritage Places Registry, the findings transformed the scientific community and public's understanding of Australian and world prehistory. For the Aboriginal Mirning people, Cunalda Cave is their primary sacred place, and visiting the Nullarbor Plain art has long been part of a ritual for communing with ancestors. According to Elder Uncle Bunna Laurie, the destruction must have been planned, as the site is miles from civilization, and the drawings are deep in the tunnels of dark caves. The vandals forced their way through barbed wire fencing and a steel gate to access the tunnels to the art. Australian authorities are searching for the vandals, who could face up to a $10,000 fine or up to 6 months in prison. Our final story plunges us into an icy seabed off the coast of northern Canada, where intensive underwater archaeology has recovered 275 artifacts from the very well-preserved wreck of the famed ship HMS Erebus. During 11 days and 56 dives, the new expedition recovered artifacts from the Erebus, abandoned by its crew during Sir John Franklin's ill-fated Arctic expedition in 1848. The wooden vessel's resting site was discovered in 2014, but this is the most focused research effort since. As reported by the Rock Hill, South Carolina Herald, the dives, carried out last September, have yielded the most extensive understanding yet of the ship and life aboard her. Key targets were the steward's pantry and the second and third lieutenant's cabins. The pantry still held a large store of tableware, including platters, dishes, and stoneware plates. For many, the most striking discovery was a book with a leather cover, beautifully embossed, and the pages still well-preserved inside. A feather quill pen was tucked inside the cover, like a journal that had been written in the night before. The vanished HMS Erebus and its crew gained fame during the Victorian era, and numerous searches for the two ships comprised the vanished expedition. Recent studies on remains of the crew found on nearby islands found they had died while traveling on foot over the ice in hopes of rescue after the ships became trapped in the Arctic ice. The artifacts recovered from the new dive are jointly owned by the Canadian government and the Inuit Heritage Trust. According to David Woodman, a researcher involved in finding the ship, Inuit oral history was a crucial element in finally discovering the wreck. That wraps up the news for this week. For more stories and daily news updates, visit Archaeologica on the World Wide Web at archaeologica.org, where all the news is history. 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I'm Laura Kennedy, and I'll see you next week.
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8: Science, but not the boring kind.
9: The 1,602nd potentially hazardous asteroid was discovered by the Pan-STARRS group in Hawaii. Follow-up observations were made by telescopes in Hawaii, France, Australia, Italy, Germany, and Pennsylvania. The Minor Planet Center used these vital observations to calculate an orbit and gave it the name 2015 OC-22. 2015 OC-22 is about 1,200 feet in diameter. Fortunately, on its current path, it can't come closer than about 10 times the Moon's distance from us. An asteroid this size probably strikes the Earth every 100,000 years or so, making a crater 3 or 4 miles in diameter. This particular asteroid's orbit crosses the paths of Mars, Earth, Venus, and Mercury. It takes a bit over 3 years to make a single trip around the Sun. In the past, it has made close approaches to Earth in 1963 and 2012, and to Mercury in 1972. In 2015, this potentially hazardous asteroid will pass near Mercury and come a distant one-third of the Sun's distance from us. It will make close approaches to Mercury in 2024 and 2068, and the Earth in 2055 and 2095. The asteroid hunting community will continue to monitor 2015 OC-22's orbit for any changes which might occur. 2015 OC-22 will continue to move through the inner solar system until it collides with another celestial object in the far distant future. For Travelers in the Night, this is Dr. Al Grauer. Go to travelersinthenight.org, program 172, for more information.
10: Hi, my name is Ken Chisholm. I'm the director of the Science Working Group at Radio Newark. I'm retired now, but I spent my career in the chemical industry after obtaining university degrees in forestry, botany, and biochemistry. 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
11: This is the Engines of Our Ingenuity, made possible by the Friends of KUHF Houston.
12: Today, let's try to find the first automobile. The University of Houston's College of Engineering presents this series about the machines that make our civilization run and the people whose ingenuity created them. The automobile is one more invention that always seems to have just one more antecedent. The earliest steam-powered car we know about was finished as early as 1769 by French inventor Nicolas Cugnot. It was a large three-wheeled vehicle that moved at the speed of a walk and was meant to haul cannon. Earlier cars had been driven by springs and compressed air. Windmill-powered vehicles were made before them. Leonardo da Vinci sketched self-powered vehicles, and even Homer wrote about them. So let's limit our search to autos driven by internal combustion and to ones that were actually built. We usually give that prize to Carl Benz. Benz championed the new internal combustion engines, and he worked single-mindedly to create a car driven by one. He built a little three-wheeled car in 1885, and he sold his first one 2 years later.

He went into production with a four-wheeled model in 1890, and the Mercedes-Benz company is still with us. But Benz wasn't first. The French inventor de Rocas built an auto and an engine to drive it in 1862. 2 years later, the Austrian Siegfried Marcus began working on cars. His second one was rediscovered in 1950. It had been bricked up behind a false wall in the cellar of a Viennese museum to hide it from the Germans. Marcus was Jewish, and the Nazis had orders to destroy his car and any literature describing it. When the car was rediscovered, it could still be driven. Marcus' story is especially poignant because if the German Benz believed in the auto, he didn't. In 1898, Marcus was invited as guest of honor to the Austrian Auto Club. He declined, calling the whole idea of the auto a senseless waste of time and effort. The search for the earliest internal combustion auto might end in England in 1826. An engineer named Samuel Brown adapted an old Newcomen steam engine to burn gas, and he used it to power his auto up Shooter's Hill in London. And here the whole priority question mires into hair-splitting definitions. What we usually do in these cases is pretty arbitrary. We credit the first commercial success. That's how Edison gets credit for the light bulb and Fulton for the steamboat. By that definition, Benz did invent the automobile. Automotive historian James Flink notes that modern bicycles came into being just as Benz began his work, and they sparked the public demand for personal vehicles. But bicycle makers were the same people who went on to make first motorcycles and then airplanes. They sowed the demand and then veered off into another technology altogether. The people who took up automobiles were closer kin to the railway business. For a brief time, it looked as though the steam car might beat out internal combustion. So, if we go back to star-crossed priority questions, we probably have to follow the thread of steam. And that leads not to Benz, but to Cugnot, well over two centuries ago. I'm John Leinhardt at the University of Houston, where we're interested in the way inventive minds

0: Daniel.
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3: The food on our plates may not be as nutritious as it once was, and Illinois farmers and soil experts say regenerative agriculture could offer part of the solution. Agriculture experts say traditional practices that breed crops for size and production can dilute nutrients like protein and minerals. Carl Rozier, a soil scientist and farmer with Basil's Harvest, explains degraded soil, reduced organic matter, and other factors may also affect how nutrients become available to plants. And because the majority of produce is made to withstand long-distance shipping, he says it loses additional nutrients traveling from the farm to grocery stores before reaching people's plates.
4: We have this dependence on chemical fertilizers. So we apply these chemical fertilizers to get that crop as big as we can. And because of that, those don't scale.
3: Rozier says regenerative agriculture shows promise for bringing nutrients back to crops through improving soil health and creating stronger microbial communities, but more scientific evidence is needed to consistently measure its benefits. As farmers continue to face pressure to remain profitable, though, some industry voices say there's little room for implementing new practices that might not pay off. Aaron Meyer, also with Basil's Harvest, says the organization is helping them transition to practices like no-till farming and cover cropping by meeting them where they are. But she stresses the food system requires more than asking farmers to change how they grow. She says community response measures to recent food recalls that push consumers to depend more on local ingredients offer a blueprint of how food systems should be functioning.
5: It has to be healthcare, has to be agriculture, and it has to be food systems that have to come together to help create and build on what's being done already.
3: Meyer says people can focus on shopping at farmers markets and local food co-ops to help support farmers and regional systems, but she stresses it doesn't have to be all or nothing. Families can mix locally sourced foods into their weekly grocery store budgets. Ultimately, she says, building a healthier food system will take collaboration where everyone has to play a role. For Illinois News Connection, I'm Judith Ruiz Branch. 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
6: Nearly 1 in 10 mortgage applications last week were for adjustable-rate mortgages, or ARMs, according to the Mortgage Bankers Association. The ARM share reached 9.8% for the week ending September 18th, as the average contract rate on a conforming 30-year fixed-rate mortgage rose to over 7%. Residents near Amazon's drone delivery hub in Richardson, Texas, say repeated flights are disrupting their neighborhoods. A drone crash and a package dropped into a swimming pool have raised questions about safety and delivery accuracy. A study by the Insurance Institute for Highway Safety found Waymo's driverless vehicles were involved in 68% fewer police reportable crashes per mile than human drivers in the same areas and years. Their rate of crashes involving injuries was 81% lower. I'm Mark Huffman. 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
7: Profile America, Monday, September 27th. The Irish philosopher and statesman Edmund Burke stated in 1790 that people will not look forward to posterity who never look backward to their ancestors. For those that do the looking forward, or those just idly curious about their roots, today is Ancestor Appreciation Day. Census records play an important role in researching individual details, but the law mandates a 72-year wait for access. Annually, though, the Bureau's American Community Survey compiles statistics for ancestry or ethnic groups or populations in the nation. The largest reporting ancestry is German, at over 40 million of our 331 million residents. The Irish of Edmund Burke come second, with some 30.3 million or more than remain in Ireland itself. You can find more facts about America from the U.S. Census Bureau online at census.gov.
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2: Here's a look at some of the top NASA stories of 2014.
8: It's one small step for man, one giant leap for mankind.
2: With 2014 marking the 45th anniversary of Neil Armstrong's historic first step on the moon, NASA outlined plans for America's next giant leap in space exploration, to send astronauts to Mars. To prepare for that leap, NASA stepped up development in 2014 of many game-changing technologies and capabilities. The agency worked on solar electric propulsion technology, which could enable cost-effective trips to deep space destinations. Destinations that could include a human mission.

0: In the 2020s to an asteroid placed into orbit around the moon by a robotic spacecraft as part of NASA's Asteroid Redirect mission. Agency officials plan to announce more specific details about potential candidate asteroids and the design of the mission in early 2015. The successful first flight test in June of the saucer-shaped low-density supersonic decelerator demonstrated an inflatable system that could be used to land heavier and larger payloads than ever before on planets with atmospheres. The International Space Station continued its role as a unique platform off the Earth where astronauts are working for the Earth with biomedical research and with payloads delivered by commercial partners SpaceX and Orbital Sciences Corporation, such as the first 3D printer in space, which could be used to manufacture parts in space. And the addition of an Earth science instrument to the space station's exterior to monitor ocean surface wind speed and direction for use in weather forecasting and for monitoring large-scale changes in Earth's climate. In September, NASA selected two U.S. commercial providers, Boeing and SpaceX, to develop the systems to transport astronauts from U.S. soil to and from the space station, with a goal of ending the nation's sole reliance on Russia in 2017. Development of the rocket and spacecraft designed to carry astronauts on NASA's journey to Mars progressed in 2014. The green light was given in August to start building the Space Launch System heavy lift rocket, following successful completion of a key review. New manufacturing facilities began testing operations, and prototypes built with new, more lightweight composite materials were evaluated.
1: And liftoff at dawn. The dawn of Orion and a new era of American space exploration.
0: The successful first flight test of NASA's Orion spacecraft in December was a historic moment for the agency and a critical step on the journey to Mars. The 4.5-hour trip to space and back tested the Orion systems critical to crew safety in preparation for deep space missions by astronauts to an asteroid and then on to the Red Planet. NASA's fleet of Mars robotic explorers continued its work in 2014. The Mars Atmosphere and Volatile Evolution spacecraft arrived at the Red Planet in September as the newest member of the fleet. MAVEN is on a mission to investigate how the past loss of atmospheric gases impacted the Martian climate through time. Samples from the first rock drilled at the base of Mount Sharp by the Curiosity rover provided the first confirmation of a mineral mapped from orbit by the Mars Reconnaissance Orbiter. And the science instruments were selected for the Mars 2020 rover, the next robotic explorer NASA will send to Mars in 2020. It will conduct unprecedented science and exploration technology investigations, including potential habitability of the current environment and directly searching for signs of past life.
2: NASA's role in studying and protecting our home planet has never been stronger.
0: NASA Administrator Charlie Bolden called 2014 the Year of Earth for NASA, with the agency planning to launch five Earth science missions within a year's time. The first images from the Global Precipitation Measurement Mission, launched in February, of an extratropical cyclone illustrated the mission's ability to provide next-generation detailed observations of global precipitation. In April, NASA celebrated Earth Day with a hugely popular online global selfie postings from around the world to help promote environmental awareness. And the test data from the orbiting Carbon Observatory 2 mission following its launch in July confirmed the health of the spacecraft's instruments. OCO2 will help track our impact on the amount of carbon dioxide in the atmosphere and the various human-made and natural sources of CO2. 2014 included new discoveries, new intriguing mysteries, and new reasons to explore our solar system and beyond. In November, the European Space Agency's Rosetta spacecraft, which has three NASA instruments on board, successfully landed its Philae robotic probe on the surface of a speeding comet, the first ever soft landing of a spacecraft on a comet. And NASA's Kepler Space Telescope discovered a new Earth-sized planet in April, about 500 light-years from us, that also may have liquid water. The agency's premier aeronautics research centers continue to work on solutions to help improve the safety, efficiency, and comfort of air travel, while reminding people NASA is with you when you fly. A demonstration in November featured a wing that can change shape in flight. This could lead to technology for quieter and more fuel-efficient airliners. In September, NASA co-hosted an event that showcased two new technologies being evaluated that could improve takeoff time predictability of flights and help flight dispatchers choose more efficient routes around bad weather. And in May, NASA celebrated the renaming of its Dryden Flight Research Center to the Neil A. Armstrong Flight Research Center and designated Hugh Dryden's name to the center's aeronautical test range. That's a look back at some of the top NASA stories of 2014. Keep up with us in 2015 on social media and at www.nasa.gov/twan.
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5: Welcome to Question of the Week from the Naked Scientists with me, Hannah Critchlow. This week, we turn our eyes to the skies to tackle this.
6: Hi, my name is Daniel Husters, and I was just wondering, how come dark matter doesn't clump up into black holes, into singularities, or into sun-shaped objects?
5: So, after the Big Bang, there was lots of matter around, and gravity plus pressure caused it to clump together to form planets and moons and suns. But how come dark matter doesn't cluster in the same way to form dark suns or dark planets? Or does it? We turn to Dr. Andrew Ponson, cosmologist at University College London.
7: There's quite a lot to unpack in this question. The first thing to say is that dark matter is this substance that we're pretty sure is out there shaping the visible contents of the universe, but the dark matter itself is invisible, so we can't see directly what it does. Now, the question itself is getting at the idea of gravitational collapse, which is a critical part of the way that we think the universe has evolved and familiar objects within it were born. Actually, I mean, dark matter does undergo gravitational collapse. So you can take an initially large volume of dark matter and shrink it down to something smaller just because of the gravity of the dark matter itself. But the assumptions behind dark matter tell us that, unlike in the case where you have normal gas, the dark matter particles can't get rid of their energy. They continue flying around at very high speeds. Although dark matter particles don't actually feel pressure in quite the same way that normal matter would, you can imagine they're just moving so fast that they can't be concentrated into a small volume. If you tried packing them into a small box, they'd be moving so fast they'd just fly straight out again. So there's actually a limit to how small you can make a cloud of dark matter. You can't make dark matter collapse into a black hole, for instance, because you just can't get rid of the energy to make it that small. And we actually think that typical clouds of dark matter are just the right size to be lurking around galaxies in what we call a dark matter halo.
5: So dark matter seems to be too high speed to form solid planets, but can form dark matter halos. Well, sticking in space, this time to mine for materials, putting pressure on this.
8: Hi, my name is Sasha Zanjani from London. Diamonds are made deep underground when carbon is subjected to high pressure and heat. Is there any way that other elements could be used to make an even harder type of diamond? I was thinking of mining on other planets where pressures would be greater due to the planet being more massive.
5: Thanks, Sasha. So, is it possible to mine other planets for resources similar to diamond? What do you think? You can send us your thoughts to studio@thenakedscientists.com. You can tweet at Naked Scientists. You can write on our Facebook page, or you can join in the debate on our forum, which is at nakedscientists.com/forum.

0: science staff, Seth, Gary, and Barbara. But the scene was actually orchestrated with a few surprises to test the detailed recall of Seth, Gary, and Barb. Now, you heard that scene about 15 minutes ago or so, but when I brought the staff back to grill them like a cheese sandwich, about 3 hours had passed. Not days or years, as neurobiologist Craig Stark discussed in the testing of episodic memory, but maybe enough time to challenge the recall of the strange events. To refresh all our memories...
1: Tanya, our intern, brings in a bunch of inflated helium balloons for James. Apparently, James had ordered these things for his son. It was his son's birthday, and it was very sweet. Meanwhile, Noah has a cupcake with a pointy stick on it, and he seems to deliberately blow up one of these balloons. And James looked visibly upset. He controlled himself, but he was clearly upset.
2: One balloon was popped, and then a second balloon was deflated later.
0: Right. And then what happened?
2: And Noah offered him his cupcake to quell him, I guess. And the first time James didn't take it, the second time he did, and then he smashed the cupcake.
0: So, Barbara, you've now learned that everything that just happened was a setup. And how do you feel about that?
3: Well, I was kind of annoyed that I'd been set up. You know, it was not a comfortable situation to be in, watching the tensions and the what was seemed to be perceived, at least, to be anger and very strange behavior going on.
0: Well, I really do apologize for that. I didn't know any other way to do it but have to keep it from you all what was about to happen, because what I wanted to test was your memory. When you saw an event that was startling and made you uncomfortable, what would you remember about it and what would you not remember about it? Okay, can I ask you a couple questions about it?
3: Sure.
0: I wonder if you could describe the cupcake for me in detail.
3: The cupcake was, I'm going to say, chocolate with white frosting that looked like it had been piped on. I think it was white, but I could be wrong.
0: The cupcake was actually a red velvet cupcake, white frosting, red sprinkles, a dash of white chocolate with a long, pointy cocktail stick that held a white tassel.
1: This was a very strange cupcake, but I don't think I can describe it very well. It was very, very red. It had more topping than contents. It had a pointy stick, and it at one point had a bow on the stick, although that bow seemed to go somewhere. I think the frosting was red and the bow was white.
2: I would say it was a red velvet cupcake. It seemed to have white frosting, as a red velvet cupcake should, but there seemed to be sprinkles or something on the frosting.
0: Gary nailed the red velvet cupcake and white frosting. Next, what color were the balloons? Answer, red, green, and a multicolored Mylar balloon.
3: Well, there was a Mylar balloon that was several different colors. I don't know what color the one that was popped was, because I really couldn't see that. And the other one, I think, was red.
2: Red, purple, and the other was Mylar.
1: The balloons. I don't remember the balloons so well. One was kind of gold, and the other was kind of green. And then there was one that was burst.
0: And can you describe what James was wearing?
2: Shirt and pants.
0: Okay. Any details?
2: I'm going to say blue jeans. I'm just guessing that.
0: Okay. And what was Noah, the assailant, the balloon assailant, what was he wearing? Noah was wearing a red, white, and black plaid shirt over an orange T-shirt and jeans.
2: Couldn't begin to tell you.
3: Clothes. Definitely was wearing clothes.
0: Yes. Otherwise, it would have been shocking indeed.
3: I would have remembered if it wasn't clothes.
1: No idea what Noah, he was wearing. You know, it's weird. It looked like something from the First World War. It was some sort of jack, some sort of vest.
0: He was wearing a vest. Okay, yeah. A vest. And what did Noah say when he popped the second balloon?
3: Did he pop a second balloon?
0: It kind of fizzled out, yes.
3: Oh, I didn't even notice that.
0: Noah said, I don't know what got into me today.
1: Yeah, he said something about I could have done a better job on that.
2: He said, I don't know what's gotten into me.
0: All right. That's actually what he said. Okay. Out of the three witnesses, I think you are probably the best prepared to go into the witness stand, but I don't know that that's saying much. You know, it's interesting, Seth, when you hear how Gary and you and Barb recall the events, there were many details that you all got wrong. How do you explain that?
1: Well, other than having a bad memory, I mean, and not paying attention, I get accused of that frequently enough. But I think that it's because my concentration was all in the direction of what was the

0: What was going on? I was looking at the people. What were their intentions? Why were these people behaving so oddly? Because I think I know these people. And here I'm seeing, I thought I was seeing a mean, malevolent streak in somebody that previously was, you know, just a really nice guy. And I that's what I was paying attention to, not what the props look like.
1: Well, kudos to the acting skill of James and Noah, although I have to say that James did not know that the balloon was going to be popped. And Noah did not know that James was told to take Noah's cupcake and squish it onto the desk.
0: God, you know, this is a very complex plot. have you ever considered, you know, staging a bank robbery or something?
2: We met at 9.
3: We met at 8.
2: I was on time.
3: No, you were late.
2: Ah, yes? I remember it well. We dined with friends.
3: We dined alone.
2: A tenor sang.
3: A baritone.
2: Ah, yes. I remember it well.
0: Well, it is humbling what we think we remember and what we do remember. Our recollections apparently don't play back like a documentary film. And this can be awkward if you're reminiscing over romantic days of yore. But the consequences can be more serious if your recollections are being used as evidence in a criminal trial.
1: Eyewitness testimony can be valuable evidence in a court of law. More than one witness to a crime, along with physical evidence, can determine guilt or innocence. And lawyers want anyone who has seen an assault, watched an assailant run away, or witnessed an auto accident to come forward.
0: But as we've heard, although we're often certain that dramatic events are accurately burned into our consciousness, our eyes and memory can deceive us.
1: Even if we ourselves are the victim of the crime. Ronald Reinstein is a former judge on the Superior Court of Arizona, 22 years on the bench, and now a judicial consultant for the Arizona Supreme Court.
0: Ron, let's begin with a court case where eyewitness testimony was crucial but misleading.
4: Well, you know, the one that always resonates with me is one out of North Carolina, and I actually met the exoneree in this case. His name was Dwayne Dale, and he was misidentified by a young girl who was, I believe, 12 years old, who was greatly influenced by her mother in the identification procedure. And Dwayne was 19 at the time. He served 19 years in the North Carolina prison system before he was exonerated by DNA, and it showed the problems with eyewitness identification and memory and the like, and it's a real tragedy.
0: This sounds like a serious crime. 19 years?
4: It was a child rape. He got life imprisonment in North Carolina, and he was 19 at the time, had no prior convictions or problems with the law at all, and they had no suspect in the case. He was playing basketball in a park, and the mother and the child happened to be walking by, and the mother felt like he fit the description that the girl had given previously. Reported him to the police. They brought him in for a lineup, and he was identified. But this was after the child saw him on the basketball court. And there was no other reason other than he looked similar to the person who was the actual perpetrator.
0: So was this just a case of fallible memory in the sense that she misremembered what was happened, or was it just a case of being heavily influenced by her mother?
4: No, I think it was both. I think that her mother, seeing this person who fit somewhat the description that the child gave, and having seen this person in the neighborhood before, it bolstered the child's memory. And when the child saw the person not only in the park playing basketball, but later in a lineup, it just bolstered the memory that she had in her own mind.
0: So this is a serious crime. I mean, you're talking about child rape, murder. I mean, is witness testimony so powerful, a line of evidence, that it can send people to jail without corroborating physical evidence?
4: Well, most of the cases that we see in court have other corroborating evidence, physical evidence and the like. But there are some cases where the only identifying information is the testimony of a witness or the testimony of the victim. And that often can be incorrect based on, you know, various things about people's memory.
0: Well, this was a case where you had a child who was being influenced by her mother. Obviously, she's going to listen to her mother, and she was only 12 years old. Is this a serious problem, say, at the level of, you know, adults testifying in a murder trial?
4: Oh, definitely. I mean, memory is very fragile. It's delicate. It can deteriorate, whether it's a child or an adult. It can be contaminated by law enforcement as far as any kind of cues that go on during the eyewitness identification procedure, be it a show-up or a lineup or a photo array. And I think what happens is that people realize that perception is an interpretive process, but not everything that we observe is actually recorded in the mind, and memory is not always a replay. It's not like a video camera.
0: Now, does this surprise you? Because, you know, it's well known that when you witness something where there's a high degree of emotional involvement, some emotionally charged event, and we're talking about emotionally charged events when you're talking about crime or accidents or something like that, that you sort of make a what we think is a photographic memory, a photographic record of what you've seen. And yet you're saying, well, those photographic records are not so photographic.
4: I think that if you ask experts whether the mind and memory is correct when just from observing a traumatic incident, they would say, no, there's a lot of problems. But if you ask the average citizen who make up our jury pool, they think that, yeah, it is like a photographic memory. It's like a video camera. But I think what has to happen is that people take into account the variables that you can't change, such as the lighting at a crime scene, the duration that a witness has to observe what's occurred, the distance that they are from the crime, or in the case what you said about a traffic accident, or whether there was a weapon involved, whether there was trauma that was involved, whether there was a cross-racial identification. You look at the witness's age, whether they were on drugs, whether they were on alcohol. So these are all factors that play into impacting somebody's memory.
0: Well, I have to say, Ron, that I was talking to a victim of a theft. Somebody grabbed this guy's computer out of his hands on a subway car, and he managed to chase after the thief, even tackle him, bring him to the ground, and get back his property. And nonetheless, when the police interrogated him and said, now, you know, what did the guy look like? Did he have any scars? Did he have, this color hair, that color hair? What was he wearing? This guy couldn't remember any of that. Can you give me some examples of, you know, the things that people do notice, if they notice anything?
4: I think people notice the big picture, the gist of what's occurring, but the fine details are often not really stored in memory. It may be, stored somewhere in the back of somebody's mind, but it doesn't come out. And this happens in law school classes around the country. A professor brings in somebody who rushes through the room and yells something, or actually has a toy gun and pointing it at somebody. And you ask the students in the class, maybe 100, 200 students, and very few of them would be able to tell what the person was wearing accurately, or what color hair they had, whether they had a hat on. Maybe that would be something. But they can tell that somebody was running through the room, that somebody had a gun. So it's the big picture they can remember, but not the small details.
0: Well, since you've been a judge, you've seen a lot of this, I presume. So how do you deal with it? It sounds like there's a weak point in the judicial system and in assessing guilt or innocence. And, I can imagine people even go to the chair, who knows, on the basis of witness testimony that could be very faulty. How do you deal with that in the courtroom?
4: Well, I mean, to avoid that, now, I think the best procedures are what happens in some of the states that have adopted reforms, such as North Carolina and Texas in particular, and New Jersey. You allow the defense to have expert witnesses in particular cases where, maybe eyewitness identification is the sole piece of evidence in the case, or you provide jury instructions to have jurors think about and consider certain factors that might have impacted the identification of the case. But, the vast majority of cases, I think, that the identifications are accurate, because there are very few cases where the sole piece of evidence is eyewitness identification. But the ones that do occur, they're dramatic. And usually you hear about them in terms of sexual assault cases or murder cases and the like.
0: So, Ron, what about the case where you have multiple witnesses of an event? Are there any specific cases where, one sees it one way and the other sees it substantially different?
4: Well, if you've got a traffic accident, for example, I think that there will be multiple witnesses who will have perceived the incident differently. And I've had cases like that being vehicular manslaughter cases or personal injury cases, where somebody may estimate the speed at 25 miles an hour and somebody else may estimate the speed at 50 miles an hour. Somebody may have seen the person run the red light. Another person say, no, it was still green. Or a third person may say that it was on yellow. So you've got these different perceptions that come into court. Now, when you have that, it works very well for the defendant if the state's witnesses or the plaintiff's witnesses don't come together.
0: Yeah, I can imagine. Well, it's really, I think I would be very happy if I were the defendant to hear the witnesses disagreeing with one another.
4: Yeah, another thing that happens, and I think there's been some scientific studies on this, is the terminology that's used to witnesses by law enforcement. For example, if you ask a witness what they saw when the cars collided or when they struck each other, it may be a very different perception and testimony of the witness as to speed, for example, than if the officer asks when the two cars crashed at the intersection. So the difference between colliding and striking as opposed to crashing, it changes the person's memory and they'll perceive it as being a higher speed, or that they'll see glass was all over the place, whereas somebody else might not say it if you just use the word struck or collide.
0: Well, Ron, finally, what sort of details are reliably conveyed by witnesses? Is there anything where you can say, you know, 99 out of 100 times, you can believe them when they're telling you that?
4: Well, they know that somebody's held a gun on them. They know that somebody's hit them. They know that somebody has run quickly in front of them. But as far as what the details are of the person's face, that can differ, whether somebody had a tattoo, whether somebody was Hispanic instead of Caucasian. Those are things that change with perception, because perception is an interpretive process, and people's expectations can affect the perception.
0: Ronald Reinstein, thank you so much for a memorable conversation.
4: Thank you.
1: After 22 years serving as a judge in the Superior Court of Arizona, Ronald Reinstein is a judicial consultant for the Arizona Supreme Court.

0: quick, Molly. What do you do if you want to know the capital of Albania or the weight of a pregnant hippopotamus?
1: All together now.
0: Google it. But what about back in the day when you'd look up such facts in a book or just search your personal memory banks?
1: What's a book?
0: I'll tell you later. Has Google made it too easy? I mean, surely our memory abilities are eroding as a result of internet search, right?
1: Wrong. According to one expert, who is she? Betsy Sparrow. And you have just enough time to look her up before we return.
0: So forget with the program already.
1: It's Skeptic Check from Big Picture Science.
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5: From feature story news in Washington, I'm Nick Harper with the Week in Review. This week, U.S. President Donald Trump entertained Chinese President Xi Jinping for a three-day state visit to Washington, a visit that was filled with warm words and diplomatic ceremony, but few concrete breakthroughs on trade, technology, or Taiwan. Trump called their time together very productive, adding tremendous things will be happening. They agreed a two-month extension to the trade truce and discussed the possibility of a hotline to flag artificial intelligence emergencies. Reporting from the summit, FSN's Kate Fisher said business interests played a big part in the discussions.
6: U.S. technology companies are interested in access to the Chinese market. At the same time, Washington's increasingly concerned about advanced chips and computing power that could have military as well as commercial applications. So this is where kind of business and national security can collide. And U.S. businesses want clarity on this. They want to know what they can sell, which technologies they can sell and invest in, and how these rules are going to apply to them.
5: World leaders address the United Nations General Assembly in New York this week. Donald Trump, in his speech, warned he may annihilate Iran. In response, the Iranian president, Masoud Pezeshkian, delivered a defiant address, declaring his country would never bow to President Trump. FSN's UN correspondent Mitch McCown was there this week and sent this report from New York.
7: Masoud Pezeshkian's speech pushed back on what he painted as the hypocrisies of the United States, but it was also one of defiance, where he said Iran will not be bullied. Iran's president spoke of the bombing of a school in the country where 123 children died, an event the US has been investigating since it happened in February. Pezeshkian said in no way should Iran give up nuclear technology, claiming the government only wants to use it for peaceful purposes.
5: Also at the UN General Assembly, the Israeli Prime Minister Benjamin Netanyahu used his speech to call accusations of genocide a lie. 77 national delegations walked out in protest. The Palestinian Authority President Mahmoud Abbas used his speech to accuse Israel of eradicating Palestinians in Gaza and the West Bank. FSN's James Goodison was covering the proceedings at the UN and sent this report.
8: He had denounced Israel's actions in Gaza and the West Bank as genocidal. He accused Israel of a colonial scheme. But a crucial point, he wasn't actually there. He had to deliver these remarks over video link because, for the second time in 2 years, the Trump administration denied him a visa. And since then, we have now heard from Benjamin Netanyahu. I was just listening to his speech. And the first thing to note is, just like last year, as he rose to the podium in the General Assembly, there was a mass walk out of delegates and members in protest.
5: From bureaus worldwide, this is FSN. Also at the UN this week, the US, Denmark and Greenland formally agreed an updated security deal, giving Washington greater military access over the island. But analysts are now sceptical about how much is going to change to an agreement that has already been in place for the last 75 years. FSN's William Denslow covered the reaction from Brussels.
9: Denmark's foreign minister says that the signing of this deal closes a destructive chapter, one that threatened the NATO military alliance as well as had the potential of triggering a trade war between European nations and the US, as President Trump for years has threatened to take control of this semi-autonomous Danish territory of Greenland unless issues regarding collective security were addressed. To thwart what he says is the growing threat posed by Russia and China in the region. Denmark's prime minister says that it builds on a deal signed in the 1950s. It'll be bigger, better, can last forever, and that it's good for all parties.
5: Pope Leo XIV is visiting France on a four-day visit. 14,000 police and military personnel were deployed for his visit to supply additional security during the trip. FSN's Ross Cullen in Paris was across the details at the beginning of the four-day visit.
10: Pope Leo has a packed agenda here in France, starting with a two-day trip to Paris. He'll make a speech at UNESCO addressing artificial intelligence. The Catholic pontiff has often spoken about AI over the last 6 months, particularly conveying his worries over the potential dangers of the rapidly evolving technology. He'll also meet survivors of clerical abuse. And on Saturday, he will say Mass on the Champs-Élysées and Place de la Concorde. That's a religious service that upwards of 500,000 people are expected to attend.
5: And that's the Week in Review. That's feature story news. Nick Harper reporting.
11: I shoved the envelope under my sweater and sneaked through the kitchen. Mom was on the phone in the front room. I didn't want to have to explain anything. I just wanted to be by myself. Clutching the envelope tightly, I stepped onto the ladder at the bottom of the treehouse. Something caught my eye above me and I looked up. Light! It looked as if there were a firework display going on inside the treehouse. Crackling and snapping and whizzing sounds spun around above my head. Light shot out in sparks, dancing to the popping of noise. My first thought was to scream fire and run to the house to get Mom. My legs trembled as I inched upward, creeping up the rungs as quietly as I could. My heart banged so hard that it felt as if someone were hitting my chest. A couple more steps, and then I leaned forward, craning my neck to look inside. And then I looked up and saw... To find out what happens next, read Philippa Fisher's Fairy Godsister by Liz Kessler. 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
12: Today is September 27th on Tidbits in Time, an amazing day. Stay with me to hear about a monarch who built a financial empire. We'll remember an actor and spokesman on his birthday, talk about the effects of the Norman Conquest, and tell you about a U.S. capital you've never heard of. All that plus a publicity stunt that went terribly wrong, including shutting down airspace and snarling traffic. Tidbits in Time is next. Stay right there. On September 27, 1560, Queen Elizabeth I proclaimed coinage debased in the prior two reigns could be returned to government mints in exchange for coins with actual value in gold. This was a complete reversal of the way governments traditionally acted and a risky procedure. But the project was successful and made England a center for international finance. The chartering of the Bank of England in 1694 reversed the process, and the British Empire was frittered away. It was on October 27, 1934, that Anthony Wilford Brimley was born in Salt Lake City, Utah. He is an easily recognizable character actor from major films like The China Syndrome and The Natural, and from his leading role in the movie Cocoon. One favorite movie among lawyers is Absence of Malice, which features Brimley in a gruff performance as the assistant U.S. Attorney General. Some of those scenes may be the best you've ever watched. On September 27th in the year 1066, the Norman Conquest began when William the Conqueror and his army set sail from France to invade England. The invaders were descendants of Viking raiders, who intermarried with the French, being known as Northmen or Normans. The success of the conquest, particularly after the Battle of Hastings a few weeks later, transformed the island kingdom. In the aftermath, there came to be a large amount of immigration from France to England, along with intermarrying. It was on September 27, 1777, that Lancaster, Pennsylvania became the capital of the United States for one day, and here's how that came about. It was during the American Revolution, and the Continental Congress had to flee the previous capital at Philadelphia after it was captured by the British Army. Regrouping in Lancaster, and after meeting for only one day, they had to pack up again and move this time to York, Pennsylvania. Imagine all that packing and unpacking. On September 27, 1986, the Cleveland balloon release went terribly wrong. The local United Way chapter organized it as a fundraiser to beat the world record for the most helium balloons released simultaneously. But the 1.5 million balloons did not go gently into the air above the terminal tower. Instead, they stalled, formed weird shapes, and were brought down by a storm. Most eventually found their way to a watery death in Lake Erie, causing quite a mess. For your very own email print version of Tidbits in Time, showing up every day for free in your inbox, just send a request to adrian@tidbitsintime.com. That's adrian@tidbitsintime.com. For Tidbits in Time, this has been Gene Vann.
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14: This is the History in 5 Minutes podcast, the number one podcast for learning about anything in history in no time at all. I'm your host, Michael Rank. Today's topic is Lost Civilizations, Part 1, Atlantis. Did the greatest society that ever exist? We'll be doing a three-part series about lost civilizations, whole population groups that were once well-known in history but mysteriously disappeared. Some existed, some probably didn't, and the latter category is what we'll be looking at today. History's dustbin is full of civilizations lost to time, but in the case of Atlantis, the legend that was spawned by its description in Plato's dialogues has only grown over the centuries. It's remained a mystery to historians for thousands of years and has compelled researchers to spend millions of dollars to determine its exact location, even though we have no good reason to think that it exists. Theories abound concerning the society's final resting place, from the Atlantic Ocean to sunken islands in the Mediterranean, even near Denmark. This despite the fact that the only reference we have to it is in Plato's dialogues, Timaeus and Critias, written in 360 BC, and we don't even know if he was writing history or fiction. Plato described the island's destruction 9,000 years prior to his writing as a historical fact, but he could have been using it as a rhetorical device to describe what happens when a society engages in adult indulgence and abandons morality and ends up doomed to destruction. Plato describes Atlantis in detail as a vast continent or a collection of islands beyond the Straits of Gibraltar. According to him, it was a mountainous region with a long plain and a shining city in the center. The island had concentric rings of water and land, which also provided a bounty of natural growing fruits. This protected the island, making it a natural harbor as well and good for shipping. The people reaped 2 harvests per year and lived in a virtual Garden of Eden. Its total size was Libya and Asia combined. Atlantis had 10 kings, all the sons of Poseidon, and the central king was Atlas. There was a separate military class that acted as guardians of the land, and they dwelt in peace, enjoying the same bounty as citizens. The people shunned precious metals and sought not to live in excess, but with just enough luxury to make their dwellings aesthetic and comfortable. So you see this idea of according to what an ancient mind would consider the perfect society. The kings of Atlantis, however, were fair rulers who loved and nurtured their people, but over time they became corrupt, power-hungry, and raised armies and invaded land surrounding the Mediterranean. Here you can see the writing on the wall. The inhabitants of the region banded together to resist the Atlantean invasion, but eventually fled under the insurmountable onslaught, with the exception of the Athenians, Plato's forefathers. In the ensuing battle, the Greeks were miraculously victorious. But afterwards, within a single day, Atlantis was destroyed by earthquakes and sank into the sea, leaving only a muddy shoal that no ship could traverse. So is there anything that we can believe about this myth? Could people that lived 9,000 years before Plato wrote his dialogues, before even Egypt's old kingdom emerged, in a city that rivaled Athens or Rome, really exist? It's hard to believe from an archaeological standpoint. The most advanced cities from the Neolithic era, one called Çatalhöyük, which is in modern-day Turkey, hardly had a population more than 10,000 people, and little more to show for their society than pottery and arrowheads. So if a society as advanced as Atlantis did exist, this would completely contradict 150 years of archaeological research. But this description still has many other believers. It's caused archaeologists of other civilizations to believe that it may have applied to societies other than Atlantis. One such group is the Mayanists, a diverse collection of 19th century Mesoamerican archaeologists and romantics, who were inspired to equate the disappearance of Maya civilization and its technological advances with the legend of Atlantis. Another group, the Theosophists, who were inspired by the works of Ignatius Donnelly and his thesis that all ancient civilizations were related to Atlantis, described the Atlantean way of life as otherworldly. This group thought that the Atlanteans had supernatural powers and psychic abilities and lived in an Eden that was eventually destroyed by their own power. Some of the Theosophists thought that the descendants of the Atlanteans were the Aryan race, and this idea found dangerous expression in the Nazi Party of the 1930s. However, more credible researchers recently have looked into maybe a proto-civilization that inspired Atlantis and its possible location. A National Geographic expedition set out in 2011 to determine whether an area of marshland in southern Spain could be the location of a mythical Atlantis. The area was the former site of an ancient lake and contains remnants of ruins that appear to be Greek or Roman. This expedition theorized that a tsunami could have wiped out this ancient civilization, and they offered some evidence and proof. We have another contender for what could be an inspiration for the city of Atlantis, and that is in the volcanic island of Thera in the Mediterranean. There, there's archaeological evidence that a prosperous civilization lived during the height of the Minoans, well before Plato's time, but it was wiped out by a catastrophic volcanic eruption. This group was culturally distinct from the Greeks and had more power than them. Thus, their legend may have grown over the years to possess the mythical dimensions they held when Plato wrote down the specifics of the Atlantean culture. The myth of Atlantis continues to endure in spite of all the debunking and the fact that most serious scholars and academics consider Plato's account to be pure allegory. He was likely dealing with literary themes that frequently run through his work: the divine versus the human, ideal societies, and the corruption of human societies. But it's a dream that will not die. Many people in the modern era still strive toward the ideal of Atlantis to harmonize technology with nature. Also, it's a good cautionary tale. Those who do not learn from the consequence of Atlantis's hubris, corruption, and greed are likely doomed to repeat its story. So we discussed Atlantis today. I mentioned this because I have a new book that's just come out this week called Lost Civilizations, 10 Societies That Vanished Without a Trace. I look at Atlantis and 9 other civilizations that exist largely in human memory, but disappeared under very mysterious circumstances. So if you would like to check that out, that's on Amazon.com, and for a limited time, you can get it for only 99 cents. For more history like this, that's offbeat, obscure, but most of all, not boring, come check out my website at www.michaelrank.net. There, you can find podcasts and blog posts like this. I'll even throw in a free history ebook that you can grab right now at michaelrank.net/freebook. Have a good day.
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15: This week in Nature's Books and Arts section, we've got a review of The Friendly Orange Glow by Brian Deer. This book tells the story of the Programmed Logic for Automatic Teaching Operation System, also known as Plato. Plato was a computer-based education network that connected people around the world, but existed decades before the modern internet. Sharon Weinberger, who reviewed the book for Nature, explained that Plato's origins began all the way back in the 1950s.
16: So a couple things happened in the late 1950s. One was the emergence of, you know, computers and computer science, the very beginnings. Of course, these are mainframe computers, these sort of massive multi-ton beasts, and people were trying to think of new applications for them. The second thing that happened was in 1957, the Soviet Union launched Sputnik, the world's first artificial satellite, which prompted concerns in the United States that perhaps our educational system was falling behind.
15: And so scientists at the time set out to find a way to boost education using the newly available computer technology. In 1960, Plato was born at the University of Illinois, conceived as a book with feedback. Students used individual terminals, each of which was connected to a central mainframe. Now, these terminals kind of look like boxy all-in-one desktop computers, and they have a small keyboard attached. Rather brilliantly, some of these keyboards are covered in a lovely wooden veneer. One of the innovations that Plato introduced was the use of flat panel plasma displays. These displays used orange monochrome, hence the book's title, The Friendly Orange Glow. Looking at pictures of these terminals, they certainly look of their time. The displays show little more than text and fairly rudimentary images, but they brought people together. First locally in the US and later globally, and offered a glimpse of what was to come.
16: I mean, of course, this all looks very retro and dated, but you have to think about what it was doing that hadn't happened before. You know, if you go back a few years prior to that, no one interacted with a computer. You went into a big room where a mainframe was or a computer was with, you know, maybe punch cards, and you put something in and it crunched numbers and gave it back. This introduced a couple ideas that were revolutionary for the time. One was time sharing, another was interactive computing. But the other important thing, and this is what truly made Plato revolutionary, although somewhat inadvertently, was it was networking people. You know, the idea that emerges later of the internet, of cyberspace, this was the concept that Plato was evolving well before its time. That is what made it so popular in creating this online community who made video games, who created online listservs or forums that they could discuss things. All of the things that today we associate with the internet, but at the time were still decades away, and here people were in the 1960s actually doing this.
15: While Plato was capable of doing lots of online things that we take for granted, ultimately, we're not using it. We're using the internet. Now, the internet's ancestor, known as ARPANET, was being developed at around the same time as Plato and was linking universities in the United States. There's perhaps an example of parallel evolution here, but there was a key difference between the two that led to one succeeding.
16: The interesting thing about ARPANET was the godfather of it, J.C.R. Licklider, who was this ARPA scientist and ARPA program manager. He had written this seminal memo, which he called To the Members of the Intergalactic Computer Network, and it became a very famous memo in ARPANET and later in internet lore. And what he meant by the Intergalactic Computer Network is we have to find a way to have, you know, species, you know, computers that are speaking different languages communicate together, because that was really his vision. We have to link computers together. The irony, or perhaps the tragedy of Plato, is it was essentially, it stuck so narrowly to the mainframe paradigm. It wasn't trying to link computers together. It was linking graphic terminals together, you know, essentially over phone lines. And so it never overcame that barrier that ARPANET and later the internet overcame, which is getting computers to speak to each other.
15: Although at its height, Plato had users around the world, its dogged use of relatively dumb terminals attached to a central mainframe and its inability to connect with a wider network of personal computers was a stumbling block. The title of the review this week in Nature is The Internet That Wasn't, and Plato certainly contained applications familiar to any internet user today. Email, instant messaging, multiplayer games, and so on. It also had peripherals like the wonderfully named Gooch Synthetic Woodwind Synthesizer. But what of its legacy? What has Plato left us?
16: I'm always very cautious to give someone or something credit for a revolutionary development. I think there's the old phrase that, you know, success has 1,000 fathers and failure is an orphan. I look at Plato as sort of, it wasn't a seed that sprouted the internet. It wasn't a seed that sprouted email or instant messaging. It was more like a branch of a very innovative tree that went in a direction that just didn't ultimately survive and sort of withered away.
15: Although its branch may have withered, lots of stories from the early world of computers hang from it. And those stories are what make up this book, The Friendly Orange Glow. I asked Sharon whether she'd recommend it.
16: I would definitely recommend it for anyone interested in the history of computer science because it's an important story. You know, most stories about the history of computer science are about, you know, revolutionaries who succeed. This, in a way, is about revolutionaries who, in a larger sense, don't succeed. And so there's so many important lessons. It's an incredibly well-researched book. It's on a subject that I thought I knew a lot about, but I learned a lot of things that were new. I think for people who aren't interested in the history of computer science, they would have a harder time connecting with the book because, again, it's not about a development that succeeded. It's about one that shut down.
15: That was Sharon Weinberger, executive editor for News at Foreign Policy Magazine. You can read her review of The Friendly Orange Glow over at nature.com/books and arts.
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17: I'm Dr. Anthony Lizowitz, and this is Climate Connections. Hurricane Helene was 2 years ago, but for many, the mental and emotional impact of the storm is ongoing.
18: We knew when this storm hit that this would have devastating impacts, not only immediately, but months and years following.
17: Jennifer First is an assistant professor at the University of Missouri. Several months after the storm, she surveyed about 700 people from counties that experienced some of the most severe rainfall. 35% had symptoms of moderate to severe PTSD, and more than a quarter had symptoms of moderate to severe depression. Rates were higher for people who had experienced more severe flood impacts and who faced additional stressors in the storm's aftermath.
18: So were they still struggling with getting into housing? Were they still struggling with repairs to their housing? Were they struggling financially?
17: And rates were lower for people with greater social resources, including support from family, friends, and community networks. The results underscore the mental and emotional toll of living through a severe disaster and suggest that helping people access financial and social support can ease at least some of that burden. Climate Connections is produced by the Yale Center for Environmental Communication. To learn more about climate change, visit climateconnections.org.

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3: So can you get rich providing voter information to America? 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Hi, this is Dave Zanotto. Let's talk about it today on the Public Square. 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
4: 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We don't monetize the site. People put in their address and zip code. We don't even use that data. We don't save that data. We don't collect that data.
3: So this is really free.
4: It is free. And the people that support the American Policy Roundtable, the people that support the Public Square, the people that support iVoters.com do so because they want us to give this information out freely to others so that they will use it for the common good.
3: Because voting makes sense. If we don't vote, then we surrender the methodology that the framers of the Constitution put into place for us to hold elected officials accountable, which is frequent elections. And if you don't have the facts, you don't go vote. Because who wants to show up without their homework done? People are wonderful in this country. They don't want to go vote and not know what they're doing. They don't want to make a mistake. They don't want to hurt their neighbors. That's why iVoters exist. Even if it's only one race, if you go in and it's one person that you learn something about, you say, I'll vote that one race because I know about that one. That's good for America.
4: Yeah, the top of the ticket many times distracts us all. Mm-hmm. So we may not know who's running for state rep or state senator or one of the races, state Supreme Court, that aren't on our radar. This gives the opportunity for you to see things that you weren't expecting.
3: You know, that's a big deal. If you have elected officials, elected justices on your Supreme Court, those are things you really need to know about because those decisions can impact your life, your kids for a whole generation. That's a great point on why to do this because of Supreme Court justices. All right, at iVoters.com, this is Dave Zanotti on the Public Square. Thanks for listening this week. Please visit iVoters.com. You won't be sorry.
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7: Hello, I'm Karen Hunter. With me today is Dr. Elaine Scallon, an assistant professor at the University of Colorado and former lead of CDC's FoodNet surveillance system. We're talking about two papers that appear in the January 2011 issue of CDC's journal, Emerging Infectious Diseases. The articles report on CDC's new estimates of illnesses due to eating contaminated food in the United States. Welcome, Dr. Scallon.
8: Thank you.
7: CDC has released the first new comprehensive estimates of foodborne illness in the U.S. since 1999. What did you find?
8: Well, our study estimates that there are around 48 million foodborne illnesses each year in the United States. That means that on average, one of every six people becomes ill every year. These foodborne illnesses result in about 128,000 hospitalizations and 3,000 deaths. Many of the germs are familiar because they've caused outbreaks that have been in the news. For example, Salmonella and E. coli 157. The good news is that 90% of all illnesses, hospitalizations and deaths caused by germs that we know about are caused by just seven germs. So public health officials can target those germs for prevention measures.
7: When you looked at the germs that are known to cause foodborne illness, Salmonella was the leading cause of hospitalizations and deaths. It was responsible for more than a third of estimated foodborne related hospitalizations and about 28% of deaths caused by germs we know. Why do you think that is?
8: Salmonella lives in the intestines of most of our food animals and many wild animals. There are many different types of salmonella, and different types of salmonella prefer to live in different animals. Salmonella can contaminate meat and poultry from these animals during either slaughter or processing. Salmonella from the fecal matter of animals can also contaminate fruits and vegetables in the fields where they're grown. And food can be contaminated or cross-contaminated in the home. For example, if somebody uses the same cutting board for cutting chicken as they use for cutting salad ingredients. Because the sources of salmonella are so varied, preventing human illness is complex and will require many control measures.
9: How did you go about making these estimates?
8: So CDC has surveillance systems for many important germs, but we only get reports of illnesses when a laboratory test confirms it. So we know many people don't get lab tests, so the ones in our surveillance systems are really just the tip of the iceberg. In our estimates, we use surveillance data that we had available and then adjusted for the fact that many people don't seek care or get a lab test when they're ill with a foodborne illness.
9: In these papers, you talk about what you're calling unspecified agents, which were responsible for 80% of the estimated illnesses. So if they're unknown, how do you estimate them?
8: To estimate other or unspecified foodborne agents, we did surveys that asked people about episodes of diarrhea or vomiting, so what we refer to as acute gastroenteritis, and then estimated how much of it was acquired from contaminated food. From this total, we subtracted our estimate of the number of foodborne illnesses caused by germs that we know about, and the remaining illnesses were then these unspecified agents. We estimated that 80% of foodborne illnesses are caused by unspecified agents.
9: That seems like a lot of illnesses caused by unspecified agents. Do you have any thoughts about these agents and what we can do about them?
8: Some of the unspecified agent illnesses may really be caused by germs that we know about, but we have underestimated. Also, some illnesses are probably caused by food ingredients. For example, many people cannot tolerate lactose, an ingredient in milk products. Although many people recognize this and avoid these products, some don't realize that milk is the cause of their diarrhea. Also, it's likely that there are causes of foodborne illness that we have not identified. For example, E. coli 0157 was only discovered in the 1980s. So there may be other pathogens that we haven't discovered yet and that we will discover in the future.
9: What can be done to better understand these unspecified agents?
8: We have several ideas. First, we need to get better data on the known pathogens to figure out which ones may have been underestimated. We also need to continue to do intensive laboratory investigation on outbreaks for which at first we can't find the germ causing illness. That's how we discovered E. coli 157, for example. The good news is that implementing measures that we know will decrease illnesses caused by known pathogens will also likely decrease illnesses caused by these unspecified agents.
9: I understand that these estimates are lower than the estimates CDC made in 1999, which were a total of 76 million illnesses per year, 325,000 hospitalizations, and about 5,000 deaths per year. Does this mean foodborne illness has gone down by that much?
8: The estimates made in 1999 were the state of the art at the time. In the past 10 years, we've obtained better data and developed new methods. Most of the difference between our estimate and those made in 99 are due to these improvements. For example, we have better data on how many people have acute gastroenteritis and how many people with acute gastroenteritis seek medical care. We also have a better understanding of the causes of norovirus infection and now estimate that 26% of norovirus illnesses are foodborne compared to an estimate of 40% in 1999. These and many other improvements in the calculations resulted in these lower numbers.
9: So has there been any evidence of improvement in the past 10 years?
8: Yes, we have evidence that there has been some improvement. CDC's FoodNet surveillance system that tracks laboratory-confirmed infections caused by 9 pathogens showed a 20% decrease in illness in these specific pathogens during the past 10 years.
9: So now that CDC has these estimates, what can we do with them?
8: Now that we have a better understanding of which germs are causing the most illnesses, hospitalizations, and deaths, we can work to target them. We expect that CDC's regulatory partners, the Food and Drug Administration and the U.S. Department of Agriculture and other public health agencies will use these data to help prioritize food safety policies and programs, estimate the cost of foodborne illnesses, and assess whether interventions are working. The food industry and academic institutions will likely use these data to inform their research programs and food safety activities.
9: With so much estimated illness out there, what can people do to protect themselves from foodborne infections?
8: People can follow some easy steps when preparing food at home. These include separating raw meats from produce, cooking meat and poultry to the right temperatures, promptly chilling leftovers, and not eating unpasteurized milk and cheese and raw oysters, which have been linked to outbreaks in the past.
9: Thanks, Dr. Scallon. I've been talking with Dr. Elaine Scallon, who is the lead author of 2 papers that appear in the January 2011 issue of CDC's journal, Emerging Infectious Diseases. You can see the articles online at www.cdc.gov/EID. If you'd like to comment on this podcast, send an email to eideditor@cdc.gov. I'm Karen Hunter for Emerging Infectious Diseases.
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11: Hi, my name is Ken Chisholm. I'm the director of the Science Working Group at Radio Newark. I'm retired now, but I spent my career in the chemical industry after obtaining university degrees in forestry, botany, and biochemistry. 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
13: Hi there, I'm Thane Maynard. Uh-oh, I guess it's come to this. I took my dog to the veterinarian this week, and though my vet said she's healthy, he also said she's gained weight and I'm feeding her too much. After a positive and somewhat lengthy discussion about the problem with giving dogs treats, I realized this all sounds pretty familiar. My vet's point was that giving animals treats as rewards is actually more positive for the pet owner than for the pet. They don't really need it, and dogs in particular prefer our attention and play. The trouble is, most packaged pet treats are high-calorie and the equivalent of animal cookies. I left with instructions for her to get more exercise and eat more vegetables like baby carrots if treats are needed. Of course, this is the exact same message I get from my own doctor. Eat more vegetables, get outside, and go for a walk. We have the same challenge at the zoo. In the wild, most animals are extremely fit in order to survive. In zoos, it's a challenge to not let your animals bulk up, from cheetahs to gorillas or even elephants, with more calories than they need. So we work hard to keep our animals active and feed them the same food they eat in the wild.
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15: On today's broadcast, South Korean President Lee Jae-myung, currently in Mexico for a state visit, calls for restarting free trade negotiations with the Latin American partner. South Korea wins its first Asian Games gold medal in men's 3x3 basketball in Nagoya, Japan. And Chuseok holiday traffic is expected to peak again at around 5 p.m. Saturday. This is KBS World Radio News. I'm Rosine Park. South Korean President Lee Jae-myung has highlighted the need for a free trade agreement with Mexico. At a business forum in Mexico City on Friday, Lee said a comprehensive trade pact will further boost bilateral economic cooperation. Choi Yu-sun has more on the third day of Lee's state visit to the Latin American country.
16: South Korean President Lee Jae-myung called for a swift resumption of free trade negotiations with Mexico. He made the call during the South Korea-Mexico Business Forum in Mexico City on Friday, the third day of his state visit.
17: SK, Kia, Samsung, LG를 비롯한 수많은 한국 기업들은
18: Numerous Korean companies, including SK, Kia, Samsung, and LG, take pride in having made significant contributions to Mexico's economic development and job creation by investing in its dynamic industrial landscape. Despite these remarkable collaborative achievements, the economic relationship between the two nations has yet to progress to a comprehensive trade agreement.
16: South Korea and Mexico launched FTA talks in 2006, but negotiations have since stalled.
18: I hope that by organically combining and strengthening

0: flew to Mexico, marking the first state visit to the country by a South Korean president in 16 years. Wrapping up his seven-day trip, Lee will return home Sunday. Choi Yu-sun, KBS World Radio News.
1: President Lee Jae-myung has expressed regret after Ukrainian President Volodymyr Zelensky revealed in a speech at the United Nations that two North Korean prisoners of war were sent to South Korea. During his state visit to Mexico on Thursday, he posted on social media that it was deeply regretful Zelensky revealed the POW transfer, calling it a violation of Seoul and Kiev's non-disclosure agreement. He stated that they had agreed to conduct the transfer behind closed doors, considering its impact on diplomacy, national security, and the security environment on the Korean Peninsula. A high-level Seoul official said Kyiv had notified them in advance that the transfer would be included in Zelensky's speech to the UN General Assembly, but did not share details of how the matter would be disclosed. The two North Korean soldiers were captured by Ukrainian forces in January of 2025 after Pyongyang deployed thousands of troops to Russia's Kursk region in support of Moscow's military offensive in Ukraine. The ruling and opposition parties continue to clash over the government's handling of recent landmine explosions in the demilitarized zone between the two Koreas, which injured three South Korean soldiers. In a social media post Saturday, main opposition People Power Party representative Pae Jun-young pointed out that Monday's explosions in the DMZ occurred 2 days prior to Lee's address to the UN General Assembly. Pae questioned whether the administration was concerned that the president's speech would fall flat in the event North Korea was behind the landmine incident. Ruling Democratic Party spokesperson Park Sung-jun countered the criticism, stating that the government is doing all it can to prevent another incident in the DMZ. Park argued that the PPP's conspiracy theories constitute a grave threat that undermines South Korea's national security.
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1: South Korea has won its first Asian Games gold medal in men's 3x3 basketball. The South Korean team, consisting of Lee Ju-young, Kim Sung-woo, Lee Dong-gun, and Koo Min-kyo, defeated Qatar 19-10 in the final match of the event at Nagoya's Kinjo-Futo Station Square venue on Friday. Each team in 3x3 basketball consists of four players, including a substitute. The game is played on a court half the size of a traditional basketball court, with 2 points given for shots from behind the two-point line and 1 point for those inside the line. The sport became an official Asian Games event at the 2018 Jakarta Palembang Asian Games, where South Korea won the silver medal. Meanwhile, South Korea suffered a 5-0 shutout defeat against Japan in their opening Super Round match of baseball at the Asian Games. The four-time defending champion, consisting of star players from the Korea Baseball Organization, managed just 4 hits against a Japanese team consisting of amateur players. South Korea and Japan had each won all 3 preliminary games to advance to the Super Round, also joined by Chinese Taipei and China. South Korea earlier won a group stage match against Chinese Taipei, while Japan defeated China in their group. Should Japan win against Chinese Taipei and South Korea defeat China on Saturday, the two sides will face off again on Sunday for the gold medal. Traffic congestion continues Saturday on expressways across the country as travelers hit the roads again the day after Chuseok. According to the Korea Expressway Corporation, nationwide traffic volume is expected to peak around 5 p.m. As of 2 p.m. Saturday, the estimated travel time from the southern port city of Busan to Seoul had reached 7 hours and 30 minutes, 6 hours and 20 minutes from the southwestern city of Gwangju, and 4 hours 50 minutes from the eastern coastal city of Gangneung. The drive time from Seoul to Busan was 5 hours and 10 minutes, 3 hours and 20 minutes from Gwangju, and 2 hours and 40 minutes to Gangneung, according to traffic authorities. Approximately 5.9 million vehicles were expected to be on the move today. Highway tolls will be exempt until Sunday, the last day of the 4-day holiday period. Sunny skies are forecast nationwide on Sunday, the final day of the 4-day Chuseok holiday. Jeju Island, however, will see cloudy overcast skies, with some areas expected to receive up to 10 millimeters of rain, according to the Korean Meteorological Administration. Morning lows around the country will range between 13 and 20 degrees Celsius.

Celsius before daytime highs rise to between 25 and 28 degrees. The weather agency advises the public, particularly in inland regions, to pay attention to potential health impacts from the wide temperature gap between day and night. And that's the news from KBS World Radio's News Center in Seoul. I'm Rosine Park. You can also catch our news from our website at world.kbs.co.kr.

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2: Welcome back, everybody. This is Rick Pettigrew. We have four fascinating news stories for you today from this past week of Archaeologica. Send us feedback on the Archaeology Channel Facebook page or post a message on our social networking site, ArchaeoSeek. A new study offers many lines of evidence to argue that an exploding comet brought about an end to North American megafauna as well as the Clovis culture. Examination of the world's oldest mummies in Southeast Asia shows that they were smoke-dried. A thorough analysis of an artfully sculpted marble head from a Roman-era site in Crimea points to the identity of the woman it depicts. And a newly found submerged port in Egypt offers hope that the tomb of Cleopatra can be found. 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Our tour program, TAC Tours, will continue in February 2026 with our tour of spectacular sites from the impressive civilizations of Cambodia, including Angkor Wat. 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The link to our tour program is at archaeologychannel.org/tours. And now here's Zane Clayton, in for Laura Kennedy, with the audio news from Archaeologica. We hope you find this to be a valuable part of your day.
3: Welcome to the audio news from Archaeologica. I'm Zane Clayton, filling in for Laura Kennedy, and these are the headlines in archaeological and historical news for the week of September 14th through the 20th, 2025. We begin this week in the southwestern United States, where archaeologists have identified evidence of an era-defining comet explosion some 13,000 years ago. As reported by phys.org, three archaeological sites were the focus of this study: Murray Springs in Arizona, Blackwater Draw in New Mexico, and Arlington Canyon, located on California's Channel Islands. Here, the research team located shocked quartz, grains of sand that had been deformed by extreme pressures and temperatures. James Kennett, UC Santa Barbara Professor Emeritus of Earth Science, led the research team that analyzed these locations. Kennett, together with other archaeologists, had spent decades building the case for the so-called Younger Dryas impact hypothesis. According to this view, the explosion of a fragmented comet over Earth may have played a key role in the extinction of the megafauna that roamed the region at the time, including mammoths and mastodons, as well as the disappearance of the Clovis culture. These groups vanished as the Younger Dryas cool episode began. This millennia-long period was a sudden return to near-ice age conditions, occurring during what had been an overall warming out of the last glacial period. Archaeologists have long debated what set off the beginning of this episode. According to Kennett, the explosion of a fragmented comet may have sent shockwaves and extreme heat to Earth. This would have triggered widespread burning, generating smoke, soot, and dust that blocked the sun, causing an impact winter. The impact and the harsh conditions it triggered may have made the climate inhospitable for the megafauna and Clovis people alike. As described in the journal PLOS One, Kennett's team utilized a variety of techniques to analyze the minerals found at the California, Arizona, and New Mexico sites. They found that the grains had been shocked at very high temperatures and pressures, far outside of what could have been caused by volcanic or ancient human activity. Although no impact crater is in evidence, shocked quartz is a significant indicator of a comet's explosion. Cosmic collisions that take place above Earth's surface, known as touchdown airbursts, tend not to leave significant evidence on the Earth's landscape. Given the other impact proxies identified in the same layer of sediment as the shocked quartz, including nanodiamonds and carbon-rich black mat, this study's findings point to the hypothesized cosmic playing a major role in the story of this region's megafaunal extinction and Clovis culture collapse. Next, we head to Southeast Asia, where a recent study is shedding new light on the history of human mummification. As reported by Live Science, an analysis of ancient graves in China, the Philippines, Thailand, Malaysia, Indonesia, and Laos has revealed something new about the world's oldest known human mummies. Created 10,000 years ago, they predate the practice of mummification in Egypt and Chile. As the research team detailed in the Proceedings of the National Academy of Sciences, these mummies were the result of binding the deceased individual in a tight fetal position and treating the body with an extended period of smoke drying over a low fire before burial. They arrived at this conclusion by utilizing X-ray diffraction and infrared spectroscopy to examine the skeletons found in these graves. They had noticed that the remains showed evidence of burning while the graves did not, pointing to a ritual for the body of some kind that incorporated fire and smoke. A number of the remains showed evidence of low-intensity heating and discoloration caused by soot, differing from the signatures caused by a direct combustion process like cremation. These findings indicate that this specific mortuary practice involving the smoking of the corpse was shared among pre-farming communities in the region. The creation of smoke-dried mummies continues among people groups in Southeast Asia today, including the Denai and Pumo in Indonesia. By observing these groups carrying out this practice, the researchers were able to infer how their ancestors arrived at a similar result. According to Xiao Chun-Hung, lead author of the study and a senior research fellow at the Australian National University, this practice of smoking likely held spiritual, religious, and cultural significance going beyond simply preserving the body. The presence of these hyperflexed mummies may also support the two-layered view of ancient migration in Southeast Asia. This model posits that the hunter-gatherers who arrived in the area as early as 65,000 years ago were distinct from the Neolithic farmers who wouldn't migrate to the region until 4,000 years ago. How these ancient hunter-gatherers found that a body could be preserved by smoking is still unknown, but it suggests a desire to hold on to the presence of one's ancestors and loved ones, keeping them among the living in a tangible way. We now visit Crimea in Ukraine, where an interdisciplinary team of researchers has finally identified a woman depicted in a piece of an ancient marble sculpture unearthed in 2003. To solve this mystery, they drew on their knowledge of archaeology, chemistry, and art history. As reported by Archaeo News, archaeologists recovered this marble head during excavations in the ancient Greek city of Chersonosas Torica, located in today's seaside city of Sevastopol. Found in the semi-basement of a large Roman house near the town's theater and agora, the marble head had been sitting alongside coins, pottery, and a ceramic altar depicting Artemis and Apollo. These artifacts provided context that guided the research team as they worked to date and analyze the bust, allowing them to be precise at a level usually not possible for an ancient sculpture. Reporting in the journal Nature, the research team detailed the various methods they used to illuminate the sculpture's story. According to radiocarbon dating of the charcoal in the strata surrounding the head, the piece had most likely been placed there towards the end of the 2nd century AD. Microchemicals and X-ray fluorescence studies indicated that the statue had been carefully and intentionally maintained, revealing traces of a red iron oxide pigment and evidence of repairs. The sculpture's softened and elegant, yet aged features are a blend of Roman realism and Greek idealism. The woman's hair was in a style similar to those in contemporary depictions of empresses. With these clues, the research team put the most important piece of evidence into context: inscriptions on a pedestal found in the city. The monument notes that the city of Chersonesus had erected a statue of Laodice, a woman from a prominent family in honor of her service to her community. According to the study, she used her political influence to assist with the town's bid for Eleutheria, or free city status, within the Roman Empire, a unique position that granted the city autonomy while preserving its ties to Rome. While the exact role she played is unknown, the importance of her work to her fellow citizens is clear. Finally, we arrive in Egypt, where the unlikely discovery of an ancient port could be the next step to solving a millennia-old mystery, the location of Cleopatra's tomb. As reported by Heritage Daily, archaeologist Kathleen Martinez led a team of underwater archaeologists, including Bob Ballard, who found the RMS Titanic, that located a vast port 12 meters below surface level in Lake Mareotis. Before this port was submerged, it would have been close to the Tapasiris Magna Temple Complex, which was built by the pharaoh Ptolemy, the second Philadelphus, between 280 and 270 BC. This trade hub was a central location for products transported across the lake, as well as goods that were on their way to Alexandria. In 365 AD, a tsunami triggered by the Crete earthquake hit Egypt's northern coast, burying the port and the potential tomb site underwater. The combination of additional seismic activity and rising sea levels over the years caused other cities along the coastline to sink or be submerged. According to Martinez, the team identified a number of structures at this underwater location, some standing as high as 6 meters. These included columns, cement blocks, polished stone floors, and anchors and amphora dating to Cleopatra's reign. In 2022, Martinez discovered an underground tunnel spanning 1,300 meters. She believes that Cleopatra's body was transported to Tapasiris Magna and moved through this tunnel towards the port. Afterwards, she was buried at an undisclosed site, a location Martinez feels she's one step closer to finding. That wraps up the news for this week. For more stories and daily news updates, visit Archaeologica on the World Wide Web at archaeologica.org, where all the news is history. 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This is Zane Clayton signing out. Laura Kennedy will be back next time.
0: 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Be sure to check back with us next week for our next edition. 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
4: Every year, the Cancer Community Awards, sponsored by AstraZeneca, presents an individual or organization with the Catalyst for Precision Medicine Award. This award celebrates those who enhance the ability to provide the right treatment for the right patient at the right time. In 2021, Dr. Colin Pritchard received the award for his work as the Program Director for Cancer Precision Diagnostics for the Brotman Beatty Institute for Precision Medicine of the University of Washington. As we prepared for this year's awards, we reconnected with Dr. Pritchard to hear more about what's happened

0: since he received the award. Dr. Colin Pritchard, thank you so much for joining me today. I'm excited to hear more about what you've been up to in the past year.
1: Oh, yeah, me too. I'm excited to talk to you.
0: First, if you could just explain what you do, tell me how you explain it to people who are not in your field, who don't have any science background. How do you break down the work that you do?
1: So I specialize in making genetic lab tests for cancer patients that look at multiple genes at once. We like to make the tests from scratch, do the research that identifies where the tests are useful for cancer patients, and then actually implement those tests in the clinical lab that I co-direct for use in cancer patients. So my role is kind of along that entire spectrum, doing the research that provides the basis for the test, developing and validating the test for clinical use, implementing that test to be used for cancer patients, and then day-to-day interpreting the results from those tests, writing reports that go into those patient records so that they get their lab results. So I do all of those pieces.
0: So basically what you're doing is you're doing genetic testing on someone's cancer, and by looking at the DNA, you're able to learn more about the best way to treat that cancer. Is that right?
1: That's right. I mean, there's a variety of tests that we use to help cancer patients, but the mainstay of the types of tests we use are the ones where what we're doing is we're actually testing the tumor tissue, and we're looking for what DNA changes have happened, you know, mutations in that cancer. And based on what is unique to your specific cancer, we can then sometimes make good decisions about what the best treatment is. So that's the precision part of it, or the personalized medicine. We're really tailoring or targeting a treatment, not just because you have this type of cancer or you're at this stage of cancer, but we're really tailoring it to your specific cancer. We're testing it and saying, the way your cancer developed with this exact mutations, here's probably what we think is going to be the best treatment for you. And we're lucky now that there are so many of these targeted treatments that are sort of gene associated. So that gives us a lot to choose from on the shelf.
0: So what got you interested in this field of study? Why did you decide to go into this work?
1: I think a real kind of seminal moment for me was in my second year of med school. There was a lecture by Stephen Friend. At that time, the state-of-the-art technology was a technology called microarray. It was a technology that he presented that I hadn't even really heard of before at that point, where you could test thousands of genes at once. And by looking at the gene, so-called gene expression, whether those genes were up or down, you know, the overall pattern could tell you something about that specific cancer and importantly, tell you about both how you might treat it and also give you some information about how bad that cancer might be, the prognostic information, or, you know, is it going to kill you or not? It just really blew my mind. I've always been kind of a tinkerer and interested in kind of building things. I was much more excited about applied science and things where you could do things in the lab that would actually result in a product, you know, in this case, a lab test, that you could then, you know, apply to, you know, your patients right away to make a difference. So it really was inspiring because it was complex and really got the wheels spinning about, you know, how this might work, but it was very, very applied.
0: I understand also that your father had prostate cancer. Do you mind if I ask you about how that affected your desire to work on cancer care?
1: Yeah, of course, not at all. Yeah, so my dad did have prostate cancer. He died of his disease back in 2008. It's a very, very common cancer, but fortunately, relatively rarely lethal. But he had the lethal form, and it's very hereditary. It's one of the most hereditary cancers. And so, you know, my personal experience with my father, you know, seeing what he went through, really got me interested in, you know, prostate cancer as a field, but it also got me interested in inherited cancer genetics, not to necessarily what are those changes in your tumor that predict what treatment you should get, but those changes you were born with, the things you were inherited from your mom and your dad that make you at risk for cancer or not.
0: You're talking about how this is inherited,
1: mm-hmm.
0: and your father had it. So have you run these tests on yourself?
1: Yeah, so I have, and I've also, because tissue never dies, you may imagine I've also tried to look at my dad, and I haven't found anything in myself or my father's tumor that is like this. So even though this is a relatively common cause, it's still only 10%, right? And so there's still 90% of those men, like my dad, with the lethal form of prostate cancer where we don't find a genetic reason. And so he's in that 90% where we aren't able to figure it out. But I do remain convinced that because of the rest of my family history, there is something genetic and we just haven't figured it out yet. So we'll keep working on it.
0: Let's transition to talking about the Precision Medicine Award. So what did it mean to you to be nominated for and to receive the Catalyst for Precision Medicine Award?
1: Well, it was such an honor. I mean, it's just really humbling. I was honestly very surprised to be nominated, and I was even more surprised to have won it, given the caliber of people who were nominated my year and in previous years. It was really quite an honor. It means a lot. You know, it's a validation of, you know, the work that you've done. And, you know, it's also a responsibility that, you know, to give back even more. So it's, I also take it as that charge that, okay, well, this is a call for me to do more and to try to give back with what I've been lucky to achieve so far and the opportunities I've been given.
0: How has the award affected your work since you received it?
1: I've certainly gotten plenty of kudos, and it's been great for recognition in my field. And I think it's helped me establish some new collaborations that maybe wouldn't have happened otherwise, as people have recognized it because it's such a prestigious award. Hopefully maybe help with funding too. As people probably know who are scientists, it's a difficult landscape to try to get funding for scientific research. So it also really helps with that. It's a validation, and it helps me feel personally that, okay, you're on the right track, you're doing the right thing, keep going. So I think that's important too.
0: I understand you are a judge for the awards this year. Can you give me a sense of, you know, what the nominees were like? Anything that stood out to you?
1: It was, again, quite humbling. I have to say, in reading through the applicants, I was thinking to myself, if I was up this year, I don't think I would have won. So I'll say that. These are people who are very well known in the field and have done things that have fundamentally changed precision medicine for the better. So without getting into too many specifics at this point, I just say that it was extremely strong applications. And the nominees last year, I also had the same thought. I can't believe I won this. But this year is like, oh my gosh, this is really ramping up. This is even amazing. You know, the people, the caliber of people. So,
0: well, you're in good company, right?
1: I guess so. So I think whoever wins it this year will be someone just outstanding in my category. And the same is true for all the other categories too. I don't know the fields as well in the other categories like I do with precision medicine, but just amazing, outstanding candidates.
0: Looking towards the future, are there any developments in your field that you're particularly looking forward to or excited about?
1: I'm really excited about the idea that everybody who has cancer gets a test at the time they first see their oncologist or whoever, whatever their cancer care provider is, that tells them about their cancer risk, period. Just sort of like you get your cholesterol checked, you know, when you go to see your primary care doc, you get your cancer risk checked when you go to see your oncologist because you have cancer. Now, that's not something that's standard right now, but I'm excited about that for the future. I think it will end up saving thousands, tens of thousands of lives.
0: Well, Dr. Colin Pritchard, it was so fun to talk with you and learn more about your work. Thank you for joining me today.
1: Thank you, Megan. I really appreciate it.
0: Dr. Colin Pritchard is the Program Director for Cancer Precision Diagnostics for the Brotman Beatty Institute for Precision Medicine of the University of Washington. In 2021, he received the Catalyst for Precision Medicine Award from the Cancer Community Awards, part of the AstraZeneca Your Cancer program. 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Ooh.

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3: So can you get rich providing voter information to America? 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Hi, this is Dave Zanotto. Let's talk about it today on the Public Square. Rob Walgate, you run one of the biggest voting information services that's been around the longest in the country called iVoters.com. 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
4: 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We don't monetize the site. People put in their address and zip code. We don't even use that data. We don't save that data. We don't collect that data.
3: So this is really free,
4: It is free. And the people that support the American Policy Roundtable, the people that support the Public Square, the people that support iVoters.com do so because they want us to give this information out freely to others so that they will use it for the common good.
3: Because voting makes sense. If we don't vote, then we surrender the methodology that the framers of the Constitution put into place for us to hold elected officials accountable, which is frequent elections. And if you don't have the facts, you don't go vote. Because who wants to show up without their homework done? People are wonderful in this country. They don't want to go vote and not know what they're doing. They don't want to make a mistake. They don't want to hurt their neighbors. That's why iVoters exists. Even if it's only one race, if you go in and it's one person that you learn something about, you say, I'll vote that one race because I know about that one. That's good for America.
4: Yeah, the top of the ticket many times distracts us all. Mm-hmm. So we may not know who's running for state rep or state senator or one of the races, state Supreme Court, that aren't on our radar. This gives the opportunity for you to see things that you weren't expecting.
3: You know, that's a big deal. If you have elected officials, elected justices on your Supreme Court, those are things you really need to know about because those decisions can impact your life, your kids for a whole generation. That's a great point on why to do this because of Supreme Court justices. All right, at iVoters.com, this is Dave Zanotti on the Public Square.
0: At the tone, we've reached the top of the hour. 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
5: The food on our plates may not be as nutritious as it once was, and Illinois farmers and soil experts say regenerative agriculture could offer part of the solution. Agriculture experts say traditional practices that breed crops for size and production can dilute nutrients like protein and minerals. Carl Rozier, a soil scientist and farmer with Basil's Harvest, explains degraded soil, reduced organic matter, and other factors may also affect how nutrients become available to plants. And because the majority of produce is made to withstand long-distance shipping, he says it loses additional nutrients traveling from the farm to grocery stores before reaching people's plates.
6: We have this dependence on chemical fertilizers. So we apply these chemical fertilizers to get that crop as big as we can. And because of that, those don't scale.
5: Rozier says regenerative agriculture shows promise for bringing nutrients back to crops through improving soil health and creating stronger microbial communities, but more scientific evidence is needed to consistently measure its benefits. As farmers continue to face pressure to remain profitable, though, some industry voices say there's little room for implementing new practices that might not pay off. Aaron Meyer, also with Basil's Harvest, says the organization is helping them transition to practices like no-till farming and cover cropping by meeting them where they are. But she stresses the food system requires more than asking farmers to change how they grow. She says community response measures to recent food recalls that push consumers to depend more on local ingredients offer a blueprint of how food systems should be functioning.
7: It has to be healthcare, has to be agriculture, and it has to be food systems that have to come together to help create and build on what's being done already.
5: Meyer says people can focus on shopping at farmers markets and local food co-ops to help support farmers and regional systems, but she stresses it doesn't have to be all or nothing. Families can mix locally sourced foods into their weekly grocery store budgets. Ultimately, she says, building a healthier food system will take collaboration where everyone has to play a role. For Illinois News Connection, I'm Judith Ruiz Branch. 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
8: Science, but not the boring kind.
9: This is Bird Note. How many birds do you think are here? It sounds like a whole orchestra, but it's just one bird, the brown-backed solitaire. Their appearance is quite ordinary. They are medium-sized, gray-brown birds, but they have one of the most melodic, complex songs in the world, ringing out year-round in high-altitude forests from Mexico to Central America. Did you notice a difference between those two songs? They have different structures and durations. This is because they learn to sing differently depending on where they grow up, much like how a human language spoken across vast regions takes on dialects and accents. Birdsong serves to mark territory, attract a mate, sound an alarm, or request food. But for brown-backed solitaires, their song also puts them in danger. Some locals capture and cage them to keep the bird's songs for themselves. As their name implies, they prefer solitude, so you'll probably find one calmly perched with an upright posture on the branches of trees in forests and wetlands. Although occasionally, they may gather in small groups, even mingling with birds of other species. For Bird Note, I'm Lucina Melesio.
10: This is the Engines of Our Ingenuity, made possible by the friends of KUHF Houston.
11: Today we see what happened when we put oil paint into tubes. The University of Houston's College of Engineering presents this series about the machines that make our civilization run and the people whose ingenuity created them. Oil painting is about 600 years old. It reached a fine perfection with the Dutch masters. They'd made oil painting very popular by 1650, but artists still needed the training of a chemical engineer to mix their paints. So art became associated with alchemy. Physicians and artists both used the same ingredients. Paints were laced with the physicians' remedies, mercury, oils, ivory, and so on. Painters bought their materials at apothecary shops. They even shared the same patron saint with doctors. That was Saint Luke. By the 1700s, the demand for oil paints had led to new subspecialties among painters. The color man now mixed paint and sold it to artists. He radically changed the business of oil painting. For example, specialized portrait painters used those pre-mixed paints in large shops. One such painter might do three oils of the same subject at once. While the color man played a part in professionalizing painting, he also helped give birth to the amateur painter. With pre-mixed paint, anyone could go off on his own. And what do amateurs always do? They experiment. They create mutations. They drive change. So while the new technologies for containing paint drove amateurs drove painting. Colormen sold the first premixed paints in pig's bladders. Then they sold paint in syringes, rather like grease guns. By 1800, you could buy oil paint in tin tubes. Painters in the Romantic period could pack off to the country to paint rainbows, sunsets, and haystacks. They were free to

0: capture the moment. As cameras appeared, painters had to redefine their own purpose. Equipped with really portable oils, they changed the game. Instead of reporting the world objectively, they gave us their self-expressive response to a far more fluid world. Still, the new tube paints had problems. The ingredients that gave paint a toothpaste texture also made it turn yellow over time. The Impressionists craved a brilliance they couldn't find in a tube. They went back to relearn paint making. Van Gogh experimented with bright, thick textured paints. He sometimes failed, but he honed the new impasto technique, often painting with a knife instead of a brush. And in Van Gogh, we read once more the terrible complexity of technological change. For if putting paint in tubes gave rise to Van Gogh knew he had to go back to invention. To finish the very revolution that spawned him, he had to become an amateur once more. He had to reinvent the technology of oil painting before he could invent a new vision of the world for all of us to see. I'm John Leanhardt at the University of Houston, where we're interested in the way inventive minds work.
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3: 2-1-0. 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
4: That's the sound of a space launch at Cape Canaveral. 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I'm Jim Metzner, and this is The Pulse of the Planet.
5: So a lot of people head to Orlando because they want to go to the amusement parks, but I think a great thing to do is to drive about an hour away from the city and you go to Cape Canaveral.
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5: The great reason to go there is not only do you see the history of all of these important space launches and a great museum where you see tons of artifacts related to those launches, but launches are going on today because Elon Musk is using Cape Canaveral to do his launches into space. And the interesting thing about those launches is you watch them, you hear the big sonic boom when the rocket goes out of the atmosphere, but all of his launches come back to Earth. So a couple of minutes later, you hear the sonic boom again as it comes back into the atmosphere. Anybody can watch the launches. They're usually announced by Cape Canaveral in advance. It's a very exciting thing to watch.
4: 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I'm Jim Metzner, and this is The Pulse of the Planet.
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1: Mallory Holtman and Liz Wallace are teammates of the Central Washington University women's softball team.
7: I played outfield, and it's a position that requires a lot of running.
1: Sarah Tucholsky played outfield for Western Oregon University. All three had proven their talents as NCAA-ranked athletes. Yet none of them had caught national attention until April 26, 2008, when their two teams were opposing one another on a ball field in Ellensburg, Washington. It was there that a simple act set them apart as true heroes. The game was at the end of the regular season as Central Washington was competing against Western Oregon for a spot in the NCAA's Division II playoffs. The score was tied at zero at the top of the third inning, with Oregon runners on second and third base, when the petite Oregon senior, Sarah Tucholsky, stepped up to the plate. At 5'2" tall, Sarah had speed and was an excellent fielder. She was also known as a line drive batter who typically hit near shortstop and third base. But Sarah had never hit a home run, a fact that she tried not to let bother her whenever she was up at bat, particularly when there were runners on base.
7: When someone's on base, I usually don't worry about the base runners. I just worry about making contact because that's the most important part. And when you make contact, something good will happen and you'll move the runners around.
1: And yet, that afternoon, when Sarah hit the ball, she knew something was different.
8: That's the first home run of the season for number 8, Sarah Tucholsky.
7: All I knew is that I hit that ball very well, and when you hit a ball well, you can tell. You don't even feel it. Your bat just swings right through the ball.
1: Sarah Tucholsky slammed the first home run of her life over the center field fence. It was a home run that began a series of events that will be remembered by every player and spectator at the game. Sarah ran to first, keeping her eyes glued on the ball as it sailed over the fence.
7: When you hit a ball, you have to watch to see where it's going in order to know whether you can continue on or you stay at first. And so while I was watching the ball, I saw it go over the fence. And at that point, I was just crossing first base and stepped completely over it. And then when I realized I had missed it, I was about 5 or 6 feet past first base.
1: Sarah pivoted back toward first base. Yet because her body was still moving forward toward second, the sudden twisting motion ripped the ACL in her knee.
7: I was obviously in a ton of pain. I've never felt anything like that before. I had tons of emotions going through my head because, you know, I was happy. I just hit my first home run, and then you feel this immense pain. Some people have told me that they've torn their ACL and haven't known it for a week, and others, you know, have pain right away like me, and apparently I was lucky enough to get the painful one.
1: But no one seemed to have been watching Sarah. Coaches, players, and spectators were intent on the other two Oregon runners as they scored at home plate. Even Washington's first base player, Mallory Holtman, had her back to Sarah as she watched the opposing team take the lead with 2 runs, thinking a third runner was on her way home.
9: And I was like, darn it, and started walking to the pitcher's mound because I didn't actually see her fall. I saw her right after she fell.
1: Shortstop Liz Wallace was also focused on home plate.
10: And so we saw 2 runners cross home plate, but we were looking for the third runner and never saw her. And so initially, we were wondering what was going on.
9: And then I kind of heard some commotion behind me, and I turned around. My same thing, too. It's kind of like what happened, and then you could tell she was in pain, so she must have fallen or done something. So it was kind of like, oh, no, what's going to happen now?
1: What was happening was that while Sarah was crawling in agony back to first base, her coaches, trainers, and teammates were stymied by a rule that if any of them touched her before she rounded all the bases, she would be called out.
9: So her coaches knew that, and so they were like, you know, nobody touch her, nobody touch her.
1: It was obvious that Sarah was unable to round the bases by herself. The only option the game's umpire could think of was for the Oregon coach to put in a pinch runner, believing at the time that this would take away Sarah's home run and give her a 2-run single. Her coaches and trainers knew losing the only home run she had ever hit would devastate Sarah. But Mallory Holtman had other ideas.
9: I was closer to the umpires trying to listen to what was going on, and I heard that, and I knew that we could touch her, and that's when I just asked if we could carry around the bases, and then the umpire said yes, and then I went and got Liz, and it was, I guess, our way of figuring out a way to get Sarah off the field and help.
1: Mallory and Liz walked over to Sarah, who was still lying on the ground.
10: You know, Mallory came up with, that's completely attributable to her, because none of us had thought about it, but once I heard her actually say that, I was like, yes, that's the right thing to do.
9: I don't even actually think I asked Liz. I just remember, like, pointing to her, and she knew exactly what I was talking about. But it's nice knowing, like, looking out at my teammates. I may have picked Liz, but anyone on our team would have helped.
7: I didn't see Mallory and Liz come over to me at that point. I had my face buried in the base, and I was in my own little world because of pain at that point. And I believe it was Mallory who came up to me and patted me on the back, and she just said, hey, can we carry you? And I've said yes.
1: Knowing her home run was in jeopardy, Sarah thanked them, to which Mallory responded, you hit the ball over the fence. You deserve the home run. Forming a seat with their hands and arms, the 2 Washington players carefully cradled their injured opponent as they carried her to second where they paused to lower her until her left foot touched the base, then moved on to third.

0: many with tears in their eyes, watched and clapped as the three girls rounded the bases. When they reached home plate, Liz and Mallory made certain Sarah's foot touched the base for her home run. Then set Sarah down amongst her teammates, and without looking back, returned to their own teammates who were gathered around the pitcher's mound. Their trip around the bases took less than a minute. After minimal fanfare, the game continued.
1: And it's not like Liz and I, after we carried her, we were done competing for that game. It was the third inning. You know, we dropped Sarah off at home with her teammates, and then we went back to our team, and we're like, let's figure out a way to win this game.
2: Once we dropped Sarah off, really, we just completely focused on the softball game. Like, I didn't have another thought about it. Somebody came up to us after the game and said something to us, just thanking us for what we did, and I had forgotten about it by then, you know.
0: Liz and Mallory's Central Washington team lost the game 4-2, with the team's season ending days later. Western Oregon University went on to clinch the league title, the first conference championship in the school's history. Sarah Tucholsky's injury forced her to watch her team's victories from the sidelines. Her sole home run was the last hit of her softball career as the injury ended her days as an NCAA athlete. Although Mallory and Liz had not given their gesture much thought, the impact of their simple act of kindness rippled beyond the 100 people attending the game to reach around the world.
3: I had no idea what impact this was going to have being on the news. I knew it was going to be a big deal to my teammates and, of course, me, because they knew what it would mean to me to hit a home run. I don't even think Mallory and Liz and the Central Washington team knew the impact it was going to have either.
0: A spectator had recorded footage of Sarah's home run, as well as the amazing sight of Mallory and Liz carrying Sarah around the bases. The 2-minute video was played online and instantly became a favorite. Articles about NCAA athletes helping a competitor appeared in local newspapers. The story captured the attention of columnists of national publications who recognized that something special had occurred on that Washington State ball field. Soon, television network producers were calling the girls for interviews and inviting them to events. Mallory, Sarah, and Liz were awarded a 2008 ESPY Award in the Best Moment category. They had appeared on The Ellen DeGeneres Show, SportsCenter, CBS The Early Show, and ESPN2. They were invited as honored guests to the 2008 All-Star Game at Yankee Stadium and the Women's College World Series. They were also honored at the AT&T National Sportsmanship Awards.
2: It's completely humbling to, you know, to just do the right thing, but getting all that recognition, it wasn't on my list of things to do, but it is just a really great reminder that you can do the right thing at the right time, and you can change people's lives by doing it.
0: Mallory and Liz say what they did on that April afternoon was simply part of being a competitor.
1: Sportsmanship is part of competition. In competition, you play to win, but you have to realize that your opponents practice just as hard as you did and work just as hard as you did, so they need the respect that you hope they would give to you.
0: For Mallory Holtman, Liz Wallace, and Sarah Tucholsky, it's not whether you win or lose, but how you play the game.
4: Me too. I love the way you do it. You ready?
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7: Nearly 1 in 10 mortgage applications last week were for adjustable-rate mortgages, or ARMs, according to the Mortgage Bankers Association. The ARM share reached 9.8% for the week ending September 18th, as the average contract rate on a conforming 30-year fixed-rate mortgage rose to over 7%. Residents near Amazon's drone delivery hub in Richardson, Texas, say repeated flights are disrupting their neighborhoods. A drone crash and a package dropped into a swimming pool have raised questions about safety and delivery accuracy. A study by the Insurance Institute for Highway

0: Safety found Waymo's driverless vehicles were involved in 68% fewer police reportable crashes per mile than human drivers in the same areas and years. Their rate of crashes involving injuries was 81% lower. I'm Mark Huffman. 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
2: Today is September 27th. Let's take a look back at today in rock and roll history. 1962. Martha and the Vandellas released their first Motown single, I'll Have to Let Him Go.

1969. The debut album by Santana entered the U.S. album chart. It would go on to reach double platinum status and eventually hit number 4, staying on the chart for over 2 years.

1983. The Beatles' Twist and Shout re-enters the U.S. pop singles chart over 25 years after it first appeared. The song was featured in several movies of the time and an animated video from the 1960s U.S. Saturday morning cartoon series was in heavy rotation at MTV.

and roll birthdays on this date. Marquee singer, solo artist, and record producer Don Nix, born in Memphis, Tennessee in 1941. Guess Who and Bachman Turner Overdrive singer, songwriter, and guitarist Randy Bachman, born in 1943 in Winnipeg, Manitoba. Meatloaf, born Marvin Lee Adey in 1946 in Dallas, Texas. Reggae bassist Robbie Shakespeare, born in 1953 in Kingston, Jamaica. Men at Work saxophonist Greg Hamm, born in 1953 in Australia. And Third Eye Blind vocalist Stephen Jenkins, born

0: in 1966, and that's a look back at September 27th, today in rock and roll history.
1: Welcome to Move Time Radio, presented by the Arthritis Foundation. Yeah, get down and dance. 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
2: This is Tekla Perry for IEEE Spectrum's TechWise Conversations. Can one person accelerate the adoption of electric vehicles? Sure, if he's Elon Musk. But what about one more typical person who doesn't run a car company? Sven Thiessen thinks that answer is yes. He calls himself an EV evangelist and devotes himself to speeding up the adoption of electric vehicles. He's been doing this for a decade now, and his efforts have made a difference, at least in his hometown. Last year, he convinced the city of Palo Alto to allow him to put a public EV charging station on the city-owned land between the sidewalk and curb in front of his house. He pays for the electricity used. This fall, he convinced the Palo Alto City Council to pass an ordinance requiring all new construction to be pre-wired for the easy installation of EV charging stations. And he's not stopping there. Sven, welcome to the podcast.
3: Tekla, thank you very much. I'm quite pleased to be here.
2: So, how did you get started in this passion, this activism for EVs?
3: In the early 2000s, I was at the utility Pacific Gas and Electric Company, or PG&E, and one of my tasks was to compare the emissions from a diesel irrigation pump in the Central Valley and for it to be replaced by an electric pump motor, electric motor. And so I compared the emissions from what is produced when you generate electricity here in California to that of these diesel engines. And to be quite honest, I nearly fell over backwards. It is, I want to say, disgraceful. The diesel engine was produced so much more pollution, both the criteria pollutants, which directly impact air quality of the residents in the Central Valley, because according to these are stationary diesel engines, the stacks are 6 feet above ground, right at the height of us breathers, and also the carbon footprint, the CO2 footprint of the diesel pump. And again, they're roughly 20% efficient versus electricity. And again, because we're in California, we have a particularly clean grid, and the electric grid is only getting cleaner as we add more and more zero carbon sources and more renewable. But that the diesel is actually getting dirtier as we add things like carbon or tar sands and other sources of non-conventional fuels. So we have two curves, the petroleum one getting worse and the electrical one getting better. And I said, we've got to move electricity into the transportation sector. And I never thought about that before. To me, that always been two different sectors.
2: So what was the, after you had this revelation, what was the first thing you personally did to start advancing the cause of electric vehicles?
3: I was in the environmental department at the time, and I went to the head of the transportation department at PG&E that was focused mainly on natural gas, and I asked if I could, as a side project, I'd like to get PG&E a plug-in hybrid. And I was successful and did, and PG&E was one of the very first utilities to get a plug-in hybrid. We made it so that you could actually offload power to demonstrate in that if there was a power outage, you could do what's called vehicle to grid. You could upload energy out of the car's batteries up to the grid or, for example, power a sound service or sound system. We did a lot of community education about, we ran a popcorn machine out of the car. A lot of things we did in terms of showing the potential for these technologies. And from PG&E, I went on to Better Place. And initially, I was their evangelist there. Again, my job was to promote electric vehicles.
2: Better Place is a battery swapping scheme?
3: Yeah, exactly, the battery swap stations. And sadly, their business plan, or our business plan, wasn't sufficient to fully germinate the program. That's a whole nother kettle of fish.
2: But you've continued your EV activism in your personal life, and last year you installed a charging station in front of your house. Why did you do this?
3: I wanted to demonstrate and show and prove that electricity is not that expensive as a fuel, and second of all, to normalize the behavior of charging one's car. So I've got this very nice charging station wrapped in recovered redwood in front of my house, and people, the public, anyone, can pull up and charge their electric car for free. We're not asking for donations. It's funny, we've received a number of bottles of wine and lots of kudos from various EV drivers who have used the station. We're not asking for anything like that. It costs all of 8 cents a kilowatt hour because I have solar power on my house, which translates at 8 cents a kilowatt hour to 2 cents per mile of fuel costs for us in our electric Leaf.
2: How much did this charging station cost you to install?
3: If I was to hire someone out to do it, probably $3,000. But a lot of the labor was donated by friends and myself in terms of digging the trench and the wiring. And I got the charging station through a grant for public chargers, and mine is a public charger. So if you were to do it from scratch, it would probably be $3,000 to $5,000. But again, we were lucky, I would say less than two.
2: This is on city land, so how hard was it to get the city on board?
3: I'm blessed because my wife and I built our house here. We wanted it aesthetically beautiful. That was her requirement. Mine was functionality, and then on top of it, as a chemical engineer, I wanted an environmental guy. I wanted extremely energy efficient. So we had gone through the city with a number of quote-unquote firsts, permitting firsts that no one had done before. And this was one of the bigger firsts. And it took lots of, I don't want to call them tedious meetings, but lots of meetings to put together the paperwork from the insurance to the permit from the utility, from the permit from the city planning department, and lots of head scratching of why would you want to do this, and what sort of dangers does this present. And we've got a 2-year pilot permit, and I've only heard good things about it, and I've got emails from people saying, thank you, this saved me, and notes, you know, handwritten notes saying, thank you, really appreciate what you're doing. And to me, the most important thing, of course, is none of the neighbors have complained. They've only come up and said, this is great, can I test drive your car? It's been a huge educational tool to talk to people about EVs, that sort of like, if EVs are this good, you can are inexpensive to operate. You can do this sort of thing.
2: What kind of usage are you getting? Like, how often is a car parked there or charging?
3: I'm going to get up and look outside right now, and there is a white Leaf. We have a blue Leaf. There's a white Leaf parked out front charging, or it's plugged in. I don't know that it is charging, so it's being used right now. And I would say we have used 2 out of 3 days.
2: Are you aware of anybody else in the community or elsewhere kind of following this model and installing a station of their own?
3: One Saturday morning, I got an email from a guy in Berkeley who had just bought a Leaf and needed to install a curbside charger. And I'm helping him get through the Berkeley permitting requirements, which seem to be even more onerous and difficult to get through than ours, than Palo Alto's. Here in Palo Alto, they allowed me just to essentially go ahead and do it as a pilot project. In Berkeley, they're trying to establish some sort of policy. In other words, they're trying to figure out what this means big picture versus actually realizing there's not, in my worldview, there's not actually going to be a lot of people that do this simply because it was much cheaper to install our charger in our driveway for our car than it was to install the curbside charger, especially with all the hassle of the meetings and required paperwork and insurance and all that. So this is, to me, I look at this as a one-off, but it normalizes the EV charging behavior, that this, A, it isn't expensive, and it's not that hard, and it's really safe, because if it's so safe, you know, I've got this charger in between the sidewalk and the road.
2: So this year, you were instrumental in getting city ordinance or code passed requiring all new construction to be pre-wired to make installing EV charging stations easier. How did that all come about?
3: So that was a big joy. there's every September there's essentially an EV week celebrating electric vehicles. And this year there was an organization called Charge Across Town that was holding an event in Palo Alto on Thursday with a lot of ride and drives, and the mayor was going to talk and all that. And this was at the end of September, and I realized in late August that the city really didn't have anything to talk about. So I put together a three-bullet paragraph of what they should do along with some background information and brought it to the council members, and called them all up, emailed them all, and the joy is the mayor has a Tesla. And there's a number of people on the city council that support EVs. We've got one of our city council members is also a board member with the local Bay Area Air Quality Management District. So she gets it, and put forth this resolution talking about that I wanted them to mandate all new buildings or all new parking lots essentially become EV ready, and we would define what that meant as the ordinance was developed. And then we said we wanted to reduce the fees and the permit hassle. If people wanted to put in curbside chargers, well, God bless them and encourage them to do so. And we've got all of that. And what actually started out as being just a simple email has now morphed into multiple meetings with electric vehicle supply equipment manufacturers, with the public, with developers, in discussing what the city council directed staff to come up with things. And of course, sadly, not many Palo Alto staff drive EVs, so we as the EV community have come in and are holding meetings every 2 weeks, and it's boring, to develop these regulations. And the first one that has been approved is all new single-family dwellings have to be EV ready. That is, they either have to have raceway or wiring for and a 50-amp circuit to charge your EV out to the garage. In essence, an extra circuit out to the garage. And so when you go buy a house in Palo Alto, you won't have to spend the several thousand to many thousand dollars to rewire your home for an electric vehicle.
2: And when you're building a home, how much does that add to the construction cost?
3: One blogger compared it to the price when you're building a million-dollar home in Palo Alto to that of a doormat. But in my opinion, it's on the order of $200, because you're only the way it's going to, most people are going to do it, they're just going to end up running wire, an extra set of, you know, one more wire, another breaker in the panel out to the garage, with terminating in a box or an electrical outlet, a 240 electrical outlet.
2: Has there been any pushback from builders?
3: Not that we've heard. Again, Palo Alto generally is about 100 new homes per year that are built in Palo Alto, so it's not impacting a huge number of homes, but it's the first of a series of ordinances. So the next, right now we're working on the committee to address multifamily dwellings. We're looking at commercial spaces. So when you redevelop or build a parking lot in the commercial sphere, how many electric chargers or just the wiring are we going to require?
2: So what's your next move? What's the next thing you're going to focus on?
3: So once we finalize the ordinance and Palo Alto, and it's actually a series of ordinances, different types of parking lots will be mandated to be EV ready to different degrees. I plan on taking that to other jurisdictions in the state to say, look what Palo Alto did. You can do this too. We have to be EV ready. We've got our AB 32 goals of 80% carbon reduction, and we're going to get 3.5 million vehicles on the roads by 2025. We have a lot of work to do. And this is what Palo Alto did. Just take all of our work and repeat it in your code.
2: Okay. Well, thank you for joining us.
3: My pleasure. And if you ever find yourself in Palo Alto, Tecla, in an electric vehicle and short on juice, just swing by my house. We'll get you filled up.
2: We've been speaking with Sven Thiessen, an EV evangelist, about his efforts to convince his town, and soon towns around it, to support the adoption of EVs in the community. For IEEE Spectrum's TechWise Conversations, I'm Tekla Perry.
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5: Millions of people around the world suffer from illnesses affecting the circulatory system. One of the main contributors is atherosclerosis, a narrowing or hardening of the arteries. Swiss and German researchers, however, say they've now developed a new nanotechnology for targeted treatment. Sonia Dean has more.
6: Imagine a fleet of tiny disc-shaped containers coursing through your blood, releasing medication at just the right location. That's the concept behind a study by doctors, chemists, and physicists at the universities of Geneva and Basel, published in the journal Nature Nanotechnology. The medication targets areas in arteries, that is, the vessels that carry blood away from your heart, that have narrowed due to a buildup of fatty deposits. This condition is called atherosclerosis, and it becomes prevalent as people age. Atherosclerosis is a factor in potentially fatal circulatory conditions such as angina, stroke, or heart attack. Dr. Bert Müller, a physicist from Berlin who contributed to the study, explains how the nanocontainers work.
7: The nanocontainers are injected into the blood vessel system, and they travel through the normal tissues, that means the healthy arteries and veins, without any interaction. But at the stenosed vessels, that means at the narrowing of the vessels, where the blood flow is increased, they open and release their content.
6: This application is based on a principle called shear stress, that when liquid flows through a tubular shape, velocity is faster at the center than at the edges. So the increased pressure of blood flowing through narrowed arteries actually triggers the nanocontainers to release their load. Dr. Müller, again.
7: Our nanocontainers have a lenticular shape, so they are not like the typical ones in a spherical shape, but they have something like an equator, and along that equator, the arrangement of the molecules is less stable, the molecules are less ordered, and therefore at these positions, the drug is believed to be released.
6: Alberico Catapano, a Milan-based clinical pharmacologist and president of the European Atherosclerosis Society, is intrigued by the concept.
8: Theoretically, it's very, very interesting, and is one of the ways people can think about delivering drugs in the area where a coronary plaque is present.
6: The treatment of atherosclerosis often involves pharmaceutical drugs, but these drugs can have side effects.
8: Pharmacological treatments are treatments that are linked to reducing effectively blood pressure, to reducing effectively glycemia and keeping that under control for diabetes, and especially to control lipids, and particularly cholesterol. Every drug does have a pattern of adverse events that are related to the drug.
6: The new lentil-shaped nanocontainers are too tiny to see, at about 100 to 200 nanometers wide. Organic chemists from the Geneva team made them out of diaminophospholipids, a material similar to that of human cell membranes, but with an unstable molecular structure that enables the targeted release of drugs. This targeted release could help patients avoid certain side effects. Dr. Bert Müller of the Swiss research team.
7: If we go it in a systemic way, that means all the blood vessels will widen, then the blood pressure drops down. But having just the targeted release at the stenosed vessels, that means at the narrowed vessels, we can avoid the undesired side effects.
6: However, Catapano of the Atherosclerosis Society says the idea of targeted medication delivery isn't new.
8: This has been a concept that has been around for a long time for tumors. You know, people is looking for those dream bullets. Pharmacological bullets. No one has really succeeded in that yet, so I think we are not so close to this. But that will be the end goal of all therapies, to bring the drug where it's needed. This may be one step forward, but we have to wait and see the results that will come out from further research.
6: In some sense, atherosclerosis is an inevitable part of aging. But, as Catapano reminds, it can also be prevented.
8: All in all, the best way to prevent atherosclerosis or try to delay it is to have appropriate lifestyle. So that means eating a prudent diet, eat moderate amount of the fat food that is solid at room temperature, like butter or cheese and so on, and then have a good exercise, practicing sports, especially aerobic sports, like, running with a moderate pace or doing cross-country skiing or skiing, any exercise will do it.
6: Next, the team in Basel and Geneva will focus on what kind of molecule to use for the structure of the nanocontainers. They could take an existing material or develop a new one that would require new regulatory approval. It could be years before the disc-shaped nanocontainers can be used in practice. So in the meantime, keep watching your cholesterol.
9: Today is September 27th on Tidbits in Time, an amazing day. Stay with me to hear about a monarch who built a financial empire. We'll remember an actor and spokesman on his birthday, talk about the effects of the Norman Conquest, and tell you about a U.S. capital you've never heard of. All that plus a publicity stunt that went terribly wrong, including shutting down airspace and snarling traffic. Tidbits in Time is next. Stay right there. On September 27, 1560, Queen Elizabeth I proclaimed coinage debased in the prior two reigns could be returned to government mints in exchange for coins with actual value in gold. This was a complete reversal of the way governments traditionally acted and a risky procedure. But the project was successful and made England a center for international finance. The chartering of the Bank of England in 1694 reversed the process, and the British Empire was frittered away. It was on October 27, 1934, that Anthony Wilford Brimley was born in Salt Lake City, Utah. He is an easily recognizable character actor from major films like The China Syndrome and The Natural, and from his leading role in the movie Cocoon. One favorite movie among lawyers is Absence of Malice, which features Brimley in a gruff performance as the assistant U.S. Attorney General. Some of those scenes may be the best you've ever watched. On September 27th in the year 1066, the Norman Conquest began when William the Conqueror and his army set sail from France to invade England. The invaders were descendants of Viking raiders, who intermarried with the French, being known as Northmen or Normans. The success of the conquest, particularly after the Battle of Hastings a few weeks later, transformed the island kingdom. In the aftermath, there came to be a large amount of immigration from France to England, along with intermarrying. It was on September 27, 1777, that Lancaster, Pennsylvania became the capital of the United States for one day, and here's how that came about. It was during the American Revolution, and the Continental Congress had to flee the previous capital at Philadelphia after it was captured by the British Army. Regrouping in Lancaster, and after meeting for only one day, they had to pack up again and move this time to York, Pennsylvania. Imagine all that packing and unpacking. On September 27, 1986, the Cleveland balloon release went terribly wrong. The local United Way chapter organized it as a fundraiser to beat the world record for the most helium balloons released simultaneously. But the 1.5 million balloons did not go gently into the air above the terminal tower. Instead, they stalled, formed weird shapes, and were brought down by a storm. Most eventually found their way to a watery death in Lake Erie, causing quite a mess.
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11: If you happened to catch our last moment of science, you may still be shivering. We were reading from the Big and Bad file, in which faithful listeners write in to ask about record-setting things in nature. One listener wanted to know where the coldest place in the world was.
12: You said Antarctica. In particular, the Russian station Vostok, at which a record-setting low temperature of 128.6 below zero Fahrenheit was recorded in 1983.
11: And you want to tell me there's some place on Earth colder than that?
12: Sure there is. Inside physics labs, cryogenics was pioneered almost a century ago.
11: Cryogenics?
12: The science of super cold substances. In 1908, the University of Leiden made history by producing the first super cooled helium. Guess how cold liquid helium is?
11: How cold liquid helium is? Below zero?
12: 452 degrees below zero Fahrenheit, to be exact.
11: Minus 452? That's far colder than Vostok, Antarctica.
12: Liquid nitrogen, liquid helium, and the like are of great use to scientists because substances at that temperature behave in radically different ways, especially when it comes to conducting electricity. Thanks to advances in cryogenics, so-called super-cooled substances will be more and more a part of our technology. So, what it comes down to is that anywhere someone is doing work with super-cooled materials, that little place is the coldest spot on Earth.
11: This moment of science comes from Indiana University.
12: There are hundreds more moments of science on our website at amomentofscience.org. I'm Yael Cassander.
11: And I'm Don Glass.

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2: This is the World Industrial News for Monday, September 28th, brought to you by Industrial Info Resources of Sugarland, Texas. The U.S. Department of Energy is offering up to $1.9 billion to help fund 31 grid improvement projects across the U.S. through the reconductoring or rebuilding of more than 1,500 miles of transmission and distribution lines. Industrial Info Resources is tracking more than $15 billion worth of reconductoring or rebuilding projects across the U.S. Current geopolitical actions are taking their toll on energy and economies across the globe, and governments are scrambling to offset that any way they can. Large crude oil importers especially, such as China, Japan, India, and the EU, are reeling and looking to replace fossil fuels wherever possible. Industrial Info Resources is tracking 507 biodiesel, renewable diesel, and sustainable aviation fuel projects worldwide, with a total investment value of $95.57 billion. A tungsten deal between Amundi and an Austrian subsidiary of the Sandvik Group represents a key step in Europe's push for more locally sourced critical minerals. According to Industrial Info Resources data, there are 45 tungsten mining-related projects in Europe worth $2.3 billion in investment. 14 of those projects are located in Spain, which holds Europe's largest tungsten reserves, excluding Russia. For details on these and other breaking news, read the full stories at industrialinfo.com. I'm Christine Ramos, reporting for Industrial Info News.

0: This is Staccato from the Second Street Dreams Audio Network. I'm Jude Lynn Gibson. This week, I have a note dotting the classical music landscape, the music of the Olympics. You are most likely familiar with this. The Olympic fanfare and theme, composed mainly by John Williams for the 1984 Games in Los Angeles. But did you know that Williams' music was combined with the composition of French composer Leo Arnaud? The first 46 seconds of this piece is Arnaud's Bugler's Dream. Williams' composition, Olympic Fanfare and Theme, takes over from there. And then there's the official anthem of the Paris 2024 Olympic and Paralympic Games. This piece was composed by the Games' musical director, Victor Lamasne. And of course, the French national anthem, La Marseillaise, will play a big part at the 2024 Olympics in Paris. That's Staccato. I'm Jude Lynn Gibson.
1: This program is presented by the Centers for Disease Control and Prevention.
2: Obesity is one of the two leading preventable causes of death. Not only is it bad for our health, it's bad for the U.S. economy. The Centers for Disease Control and Prevention is working with communities across the country to change that and make it easier for residents to live healthier lives. Today we have Rebecca Payne from the CDC, who is the Program Director for Communities Putting Prevention to Work, along with Taylor Clark and Lynn Cosgrove, who both know firsthand how this unique initiative has helped create positive changes that benefit both residents and businesses, as well as providing inspiration for other communities to make healthy living a priority. Good morning, and thank you for being here today.
3: Good morning. Thanks for having us.
2: Becky, tell us about Communities Putting Prevention to Work.
3: Well, as you alluded to, this is a very serious and costly problem for the country, racking up $147 billion per year in medical costs associated with obesity. Mm-hmm. So 2 years ago, we launched Communities Putting Prevention to Work. We've funded 50 communities across the country, including urban, suburban, rural, and tribal areas. And the idea behind it is to make healthy living easier now, but also for many generations to come.
2: And you mentioned that obesity has become a serious problem in the U.S. Tell us a little about that.
3: We know, as you have spoken about, 1 in 3 adults and 1 in 6 children are obese, and our children are bearing the brunt of this epidemic. Obese and overweight children are more likely to have high blood pressure, high cholesterol, and also type 2 diabetes.
2: And what do you think makes this national initiative different than others addressing the obesity issue?
3: What has made this unique is that we are really focused on the environment in which people live and the ways that we can all support healthy choices of individuals where they work, live, and play.
2: And who in the community can support these kinds of initiatives?
3: Everyday people, parents, teachers, students, business owners, other community leaders are most in touch with what is happening on the ground in their community. They see people every day struggling to make healthier choices as individuals. And what we're very proud of is that across the country, lots of communities have realized that the community as a whole has a responsibility and tremendous opportunity to make healthier choices much easier for those individuals.
2: Thank you, Becky. Now we'll hear from Taylor Clark in Alabama. Taylor is the public market coordinator of Main Street Birmingham's Urban Food Project. Taylor, tell us about your work in Jefferson County.
4: Here in Jefferson County, about 70% of our residents are either obese or overweight. And 88,000 of these individuals are living in neighborhoods where it's difficult to find fresh, healthy food. So what Main Street is doing as part of our Urban Food Project is working with local farmers, businesses, and health professionals to bring fresh, healthy, locally Alabama-grown produce
2: Yes.
4: to farmers'

0: markets, farm stands, and corner stores.
1: So how are folks in Jefferson County reacting to this?
0: What they're finding is that they can buy healthier options at a reasonable price. And by buying directly from the farmer, there are multiple benefits, both economically and physically. So we're really utilizing healthy food as a catalyst for economic development while supporting the development of food-related businesses and supporting the health of our community. So it's very exciting, and it's been tremendously well-received.
1: Thank you, Taylor. Great to hear. With us, we also have Lynn Cosgrove, who is a human resources specialist at R.E. Darling, an aerospace manufacturer in Tucson, Arizona. Lynn, tell us about your workplace wellness initiative.
2: Well, here in Tucson, Arizona at R.E. Darling, our insurance claims were nearing $1 million for our 95 employees. And as a self-insured employer, we were actually at risk of not being able to offer health insurance to our employees anymore. We wanted to implement a wellness program to improve the health of our employees, but also the bottom line of our company. And so we instituted a wellness program that offers incentives to employees to participate, but also the convenience of on-site wellness coach who meets with them monthly, on-site fitness and education classes, and things as simple as a measured walking path that employees can walk in the mornings and at lunch, and better choices in our vending machines. And we have had some great success. In the 2 years since we've implemented our program, we have actually reduced our claims by nearly 70%. And as a group, we've lost 440 pounds since the program began.
1: So you're saving the company money. How do the employees feel?
2: 90% of our employees participate in our wellness program, and they love it. It's
3: great.
2: It's a win-win for us. Our employees are more productive, they're healthier, they have more energy throughout the day, but they have more energy when they go home, and they can really enjoy their life fully outside of work.
1: Wow, that's great to hear, Lynn. So real quick, Becky, where can people go if they want to find out more information about CPPW?
4: You can go to makinghealthEasier.org, and then that website you can see what your peers across the country might be doing to connect to some solutions. You can also join the conversation in your hometown or start it if it isn't there.
1: Well, thank you, Becky, Taylor, and Lynn, for being here today.
5: Thank you.
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10: Welcome, sweater weather. This is Sandra Tsinglo with the lowdown on science. In Southern California, you can relax on the beach and hike in the mountains on the same day. You may need a windbreaker, hoodie, and jacket, though. But what if you didn't need all that wardrobe to handle the change in weather and humidity? Enter Xiaofang Zhang and researchers from Nanjing University in China. They developed a material using a bacterial substance that reacts to human sweat. The material reduces in thickness by about half an inch when the humidity is high. Thermal infrared images found that the fabric improved thermal regulation by almost 83%. What a nifty jacket! Talk about traveling light!
11: The Lowdown on Science is a production of University of California Irvine Science Communication and LAIST 89.3.
12: Welcome back, everybody. I'm Rick Pettigrew with the latest batch of four top news stories from this past week of Archaeologica. Send us feedback on the Archaeology Channel Facebook page or post a message on our social networking site, ArchaeoSeek. Archaeologists in Egypt have found a royal tomb, the first such discovery since the tomb of King Tut. A new LIDAR survey in southern Mexico has generated a detailed map of an important Zapotec city. A historical study identified the presence of the plague in the Middle East a century before it appears in Western Europe as the Black Death. And excavations in China have identified a segment of the Great Wall that is 300 years older than anybody thought. Thanks to everyone for supporting our subscription platform, Heritage Broadcasting Service, available at heritagetac.org. We now have hundreds of titles you can binge upon on Roku, including our recent video about finding the lost aircraft of Amelia Earhart. 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Our tour program, TAC Tours, will continue in September 2025 with our tour of Brittany and its many spectacular megalithic sites. 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And now here's Laura Kennedy with the audio news from Archaeologica. We hope you find this to be a valuable part of your day.
3: Welcome to the audio news from Archaeologica. I'm Laura Kennedy, and these are the headlines in archaeological and historical news for the week of February 16th through the 22nd, 2025. Our first story this week comes from near the city of Luxor in Egypt, where archaeologists have discovered the tomb of King Thutmose II. As reported by ArchaeoNews, British and Egyptian teams collaborated on the discovery, which comes more than a century after the 1922 discovery of the tomb of King Tutankhamun. The 18th dynasty lasted from 1550 to 1292 BC and began the New Kingdom period. During this significant period, sometimes known as the Thutmose dynasty, the Egyptian empire expanded into Western Asia, Nubia, and across the Euphrates River. The dynasty oversaw many religious and cultural developments, as well as the reigns of several notable pharaohs. King Thutmose II ruled for only a short period and is commonly known for his wife, Queen Hatshepsut, who ruled as one of the greatest Egyptian pharaohs. Researchers previously believed that the tombs of the 18th dynasty pharaohs were closer to the Valley of the Kings. However, in 2022, they discovered the entrance and main passage of the tomb 2 kilometers away in the Mount of Thebes. Because it was near the tombs of Queen Hatshepsut and the wives of King Thutmose III, they initially believed the tomb belonged to the wife of a king. The archaeological teams realized it was Thutmose II's tomb when they found fragments of alabaster vases marked with his name, calling him the deceased king. They also found portions of the Amduat, a religious text used for royal burials, and pieces of ceiling plaster covered in blue paint and yellow stars, which indicate a king's tomb. The tomb is simple, with an entrance, a main corridor, and a burial chamber. Its large staircase was blocked with debris, so archaeologists had to crawl through a small passageway to reach the burial chamber. The tomb, which was built underneath a waterfall, is mostly empty and poorly preserved, likely because of flood damage that occurred several years after the king's death. It appears that many of the original contents of the tomb were removed. This includes King Thutmose's mummy, which was among the royal cache of pharaoh's mummies discovered in the Theban necropolis by archaeologists in the 19th century. According to Dr. Mohammed Ismail Khaled, Secretary General of Egypt's Supreme Council of Antiquities, this is among the most significant contemporary archaeological discoveries. It demonstrates the importance of continued excavations, as further research on the tomb will likely uncover many new insights about the 18th dynasty. Next, we turn to southern Mexico, where researchers have used laser technology to map out a 15th century Zapotec city called Guiengola. As reported by Live Science, a team led by Pedro Guillermo Ramon Celis, a postdoctoral student from McGill University in Canada, used LIDAR technology to survey the area. The study revealed that Guiengola covered 890 acres, including over 1,100 buildings and 4 kilometers of walls. The team's study appeared in the Journal of Ancient Mesoamerica. LIDAR, which tracks millions of laser pulses sent to the ground from an aircraft, helped create a topographical map. At its height, the city likely had around 5,000 residents. It included temples, communal spaces like ball courts, and separate neighborhoods for the elite and commoners. The Zapotec are an indigenous people in Mexico. During the 14th and 15th centuries, some Zapotec migrated from the Oaxaca Valley to the southern isthmus of Tehuantepec. There, they founded Guiengola. Archaeologists have studied some of the site, but its thick forest cover has made it difficult to fully examine. Previous research on the Zapotec migration has focused on the lives of the nobles and elite. One of the goals of this study was to understand the role of commoners during the period. One of the most

It was inhabited between AD 1350 and 1500 and abandoned shortly before contact with Europeans in 1521. The city was not only a military site, but also a thriving urban area where commoners took an active role in creating it. According to Solis, Spanish records claim that the Aztecs unsuccessfully attacked the city in 1497. The researchers found thousands of pebbles and river rocks from the nearby river. They might indicate a battle, as the Aztecs used slings in warfare. Solis plans to conduct further research within the year. Our third story takes us to Western Asia, where a new study suggests that a plague may have caused epidemics a century before the Black Death. As reported by Phys.org, researchers have linked epidemics in Syria, Iraq, and Egypt during the late 1250s to the bacterium Yersinia pestis, which causes plague. Previously, historians believed that plague existed in the Middle East only after the Black Death spread through Europe from 1346 to 1351. Medical historians, Dr. Monica H. Green, an independent scholar, and Professor Nyan Fancy from the University of Exeter, conducted the study. Their recent work builds on an essay they published in 2021, in which they used historical records to hypothesize the likely presence of plague in West Asia from 1258 to 1260. Their new study demonstrates how symptoms described by contemporary accounts are consistent with the disease caused by Yersinia pestis. The researchers relied on many pre-1348 chronicles, as well as religious and medical texts. According to Professor Fancy, some of the records include the Arabic word for plague and indicate buboes, or swollen lymph nodes, which are associated with the disease. Observers connected outbreaks in the region to the Mongol conquest of Baghdad in 1258, during which scribes reported the infection among Mongol troops. In the 13th century, people believed that epidemics were caused by miasms, or harmful air, from sites of decay like battlegrounds. However, the bacterium would have started in rodents and insects and spread to humans through climatic and environmental changes. According to Professor Fancy, it's important to analyze the spread of pathogenic organisms. An enormous human plague outbreak like the Black Death can come only after the bacterium has passed through rodents and vectors like fleas or lice. The new research is vital because it shows how medical historians can use both historical sources and modern genetic information to unravel the development of the plague bacterium. These details should also aid geneticists as they map the evolutionary history of Yersinia pestis. The study appeared in the journal Medical History. Our last story this week comes from the Chongqing district of Jinan in China's Shandong province, where recent excavations reveal the Great Wall to be 300 years older than previous timelines would suggest. As reported by Archaeo News, archaeologists excavated around 1,100 square meters from May to December 2024. They collected artifacts and specimens that indicate that sections of the Great Wall date back to the Western Zhou Dynasty, from 1046 to 771 BC, and the early spring and autumn period, from 770 to 476 BC. The team gathered more data using optically stimulated luminescence and carbon-14 dating on samples of animal bones and plant silica from the excavations. According to Liu Zheng, a member of the Chinese Society of Cultural Relics, revelations from these tests will help confirm the Great Wall of Qi as the oldest section of the Great Wall and the longest, spanning 641 kilometers. Archaeologists unearthed roads, residential fountains, walls, and large rammed earth structures. This evidence points to three phases of construction. The first phase dates to the spring and autumn period of the Zhou Dynasty. These walls are 10 meters wide. The second phase walls are from the Warring States period, from 475 to 221 BC. Construction on the third phase occurred during the peak of the Qi State, during the Warring States period. The walls from this era are 30 meters wide, well-preserved, and demonstrate advanced construction techniques. Researchers uncovered an ancient town, mentioned in historical records as

0: Pingyin City, 1.5 kilometers north of the wall. They also found two houses from the Zhou dynasty under the earliest walls. The homes are semi-subterranean and built on a square foundation with rounded corners. They might suggest that the wall was constructed over a small settlement. According to Zhang Su, project leader from the Shandong Provincial Institute of Cultural Relics and Archaeology, the location, infrastructure, and layout of the Great Wall of Qi demonstrate the Qi state's advanced strategies and military planning. The nearby Pingyin City shows that the wall was also important for controlling transportation routes. This discovery presents an invaluable breakthrough for understanding the Great Wall and helps establish its purpose in defense and trade. That wraps up the news for this week. For more stories and daily news updates, visit Archaeologica on the World Wide Web at archaeologica.org, where all the news is history. Also, be sure to check out our growing subscription platform, Heritage Broadcasting Service, at heritagetac.org. I'm Laura Kennedy, and I'll see you next week.
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3: Hi, my name is Ken Chisholm. I'm the director of the Science Working Group at Radio Newark. I'm retired now, but I spent my career in the chemical industry after obtaining university degrees in forestry, botany, and biochemistry. 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Thank you and have a good day.
4: Question of the week from the Naked Scientists.
5: Hello and welcome to Question of the Week. I'm Connie Orbach, and this week things are getting shaky with Gareth's question.
6: Is it plausible to draw any kind of link between nuclear tests by countries like North Korea and the prevalence of earthquakes?
5: An intriguing question, Gareth. And it turns out you're not the only one thinking it, as Binesh also got in touch to ask, what is the relevance between nuclear power testing and earthquakes? Well, I didn't want to let everyone down now, so I asked Cambridge University's Alex Copley to help. So what's happening to the ground when there's an earthquake or a bomb blast?
7: In earthquakes, two big bits of rock are sliding past each other along a surface that we call an active fault. In an explosion, what's happening is the explosion is pushing against all the rocks around it. So both of these set up vibrations that travel through the earth. But because they involve different kinds of motion, in one case it's sliding of rocks past each other, in the other case it's pushing of rocks outwards, the vibrations that they set up are different. They have different characteristics.
5: Not completely the same. But still, could one cause the other?
7: That's a similar question to the sort of well-known question of can fracking generate earthquakes? Because you're doing a similar thing in both cases. You're sort of changing the forces in the earth. Both of them can generate little earthquakes on their own. In terms of whether they can generate a big earthquake, the kind of size of earthquake which is going to sort of damage buildings and things, that depends on whether there is already a pre-stressed and sort of ready-to-go fault plane nearby. So if you set off a bomb next to a big fault which is already primed and ready to go, then the little bit of energy you're putting in can tip it over the edge and you can generate a very big earthquake. However, the energy you're putting in is not enough to generate a big earthquake on its own. Unfortunately, we don't know much about where the big faults are and what the stress state on them is, so how close and primed and ready to go they are. So this means it's difficult to know before it happens whether bombs or fracking are actually going to generate a big earthquake or not.
5: This isn't making me feel particularly secure. What about South Korea? Is there any chance that their recent earthquakes could be linked to bomb testing in North Korea?
7: That's almost certainly a coincidence.

0: There are earthquakes going off all over the place all the time. So if you say that you're going to look at everything within a hundreds of kilometer radius, then it's not a surprise that there's an earthquake going on there. It's just a coincidence.
1: Well, there you have it. Nuclear bomb testing could lead to an earthquake, but it's likely to be very, very small. Next week, we'll be getting our hands dirty with Dale's question.
2: Today at work, the safety lady tells me that regular hand soap doesn't kill germs. In fact, that's the reason why after y'all wash your hands for surgery, you do this, so the little boogers will just run off your elbows instead of down onto your fingers. Are you kidding me?
1: Now, that was originally sent in as a video. So when Dale says, after you wash your hands for surgery, you do this, he means that iconic action in any hospital drama where the surgeon, after washing their hands, puts them up in front of their face. You know the one, it's a classic. So do you think you have an answer? Well, send them in to chris@nakedscientist.com, tweet @nakedscientist, or let us know on our forum, nakedscientist.com/forum. Until next time, goodbye.
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5: 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The festival is a Delaware tradition spanning over half a century. Regionally popular and nationally recognized, the Brandywine Festival of the Arts showcases artists from across the United States. The event perennially ranks in the top 100 shows of the country. Get more details at BrandywineArts.com.
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8: On today's broadcast, South Korean President Lee Jae-myung, currently in Mexico for a state visit, calls for restarting free trade negotiations with the Latin American partner. South Korea wins its first Asian Games gold medal in men's 3x3 basketball in Nagoya, Japan. And Chuseok holiday traffic is expected to peak again at around 5 p.m. Saturday. This is KBS World Radio News. I'm Rosine Park. South Korean President Lee Jae-myung has highlighted the need for a free trade agreement with Mexico. At a business forum in Mexico City on Friday, Lee said a comprehensive trade pact will further boost bilateral economic cooperation. Choi Yu-sun has more on the third day of Lee's state visit to the Latin American country.
9: South Korean President Lee Jae-myung called for a swift resumption of free trade negotiations with Mexico. He made the call during the South Korea-Mexico Business Forum in Mexico City on Friday, the third day of his state visit.
10: SK, Kia, Samsung, LG를 비롯한 수많은 한국 기업들은
11: Numerous Korean companies, including SK, Kia, Samsung, and LG, take pride in having made significant contributions to Mexico's economic development and job creation by investing in its dynamic industrial landscape. Despite these remarkable collaborative achievements, the economic relationship between the two nations has yet to progress to a comprehensive trade agreement.
9: South Korea and Mexico launched FTA talks in 2006, but negotiations have since stalled.
11: I hope that by organically combining and strengthening South Korea's cutting-edge technological competitiveness with Mexico's excellent manufacturing base and local component ecosystem, companies from both countries can expand beyond North America into the global global market.
9: The day prior, Yi and Mexican President Claudia Sheinbaum held summit talks, agreeing on the need to restart negotiations while boosting economic cooperation. After addressing this year's UN General Assembly in New York and holding a brief summit with U.S. President Donald Trump, Yi flew to Mexico, marking the first state visit to the country by a South Korean president in 16 years. Wrapping up his seven-day trip, Yi will return home Sunday. Choi Yu-sun, KBS World Radio News.
4: President Yi Jae-myung has expressed regret after Ukrainian President Volodymyr Zelensky revealed in a speech at the United Nations that two North Korean prisoners of war were sent to South Korea. During his state visit to Mexico on Thursday, he posted on social media that it was deeply regretful Zelensky revealed the POW transfer, calling it a violation of Seoul and Kiev's non-disclosure agreement. He stated that they had agreed to conduct the transfer behind closed doors, considering its impact on diplomacy, national security, and the security environment on the Korean Peninsula. A high-level Seoul official said Kyiv had notified them in advance that the transfer would be included in Zelensky's speech to the UN General Assembly, but did not share details of how the matter would be disclosed. The two North Korean soldiers were captured by Ukrainian forces in January of 2025 after Pyongyang deployed thousands of troops to Russia's Kursk region in support of Moscow's military offensive in Ukraine. The ruling and opposition parties continue to clash over the government's handling of recent landmine explosions in the demilitarized zone between the two Koreas, which injured three South Korean soldiers. In a social media post Saturday, main opposition People Power Party representative Pae Jun-young pointed out that Monday's explosions in the DMZ occurred 2 days prior to Yi's address to the UN General Assembly. They questioned whether the administration was concerned that the president's speech would fall flat in the event North Korea was behind the landmine incident. Ruling Democratic Party spokesperson Park Sung-jun countered the criticism, stating that the government is doing all it can to prevent another incident in the DMZ. Park argued that the PPP's conspiracy theories constitute a grave threat that undermines South Korea's national security.
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4: South Korea has won its first Asian Games gold medal in men's 3x3 basketball. The South Korean team, consisting of Lee Ju-young, Kim Sung-woo, Lee Dong-gun, and Koo Min-kyo, defeated Qatar 19-10 in the final match of the event at Nagoya's Kinjo-futo Station Square venue on Friday. Each team in 3x3 basketball consists of four players, including a substitute. The game is played on a court half the size of a traditional basketball court, with 2 points given for shots from behind the two-point line and 1 point for those inside the line. The sport became an official Asian Games event at the 2018 Jakarta Palembang Asian Games, where South Korea won the silver medal. Meanwhile, South Korea suffered a 5-0 shutout defeat against Japan in their opening Super Round match of baseball at the Asian Games. The four-time defending champion, consisting of star players from the Korea Baseball Organization, managed just four hits against the Japanese team, consisting of amateur players. South Korea and Japan had each won all three preliminary games to advance to the Super Round, also joined by Chinese Taipei and China. South Korea earlier won a group stage match against Chinese Taipei, while Japan defeated China in their group. Should Japan win against Chinese Taipei and South Korea defeat China on Saturday, the two sides will face off again on Sunday for the gold medal. Traffic congestion continues Saturday on expressways across the country as travelers hit the roads again the day after Chuseok. According to the Korea Expressway Corporation, nationwide traffic volume is expected to peak around 5 p.m. As of 2 p.m. Saturday, the estimated travel time from the southern port city of Busan to Seoul had reached 7 hours and 30 minutes, 6 hours and 20 minutes from the southwestern city of Gwangju, and 4 hours 50 minutes from the eastern coastal city of Gangneung. The drive time from Seoul to Busan was 5 hours and 10 minutes, 3 hours and 20 minutes from Gwangju, and 2 hours and 40 minutes to Gangneung, according to traffic authorities. Approximately 5.9 million vehicles were expected to be on the move today. Highway tolls will be exempt until Sunday, the last day of the four-day holiday period. Sunny skies are forecast nationwide on Sunday, the final day of the four-day Chuseok holiday. Jeju Island, however, will see cloudy overcast skies, with some areas expected to receive up to 10 millimeters of rain, according to the Korean Meteorological Administration. Morning lows around the country will range between 13 and 20 degrees Celsius, before daytime highs rise to between 25 and 28 degrees. The weather agency advises the public, particularly in inland regions, to pay attention to potential health impacts from the wide temperature gap between day and night. And that's the news from KBS World Radio's News Center in Seoul. I'm Rosine Park. You can also catch our news from our website at world.kbs.co.kr.

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2: Hello, it's Norman Swan here with today's health report. In this program, a curable cancer that occurs during pregnancy and which could probably be looked after a lot better. The latest on lung cancer, including a possible new treatment, and an extraordinary story which is evolving as we speak. It's whether prostate cancer is linked to a viral infection, a very unusual virus, and a suggestion by some researchers that this same virus may have something to do with chronic fatigue. As you're about to hear, it's a research landscape littered with landmines, and someone who's been making her way through it with only minor injuries so far is Myra McClure, who's Professor of Retrovirology at Imperial College London.
3: The virus is xenotropic murine leukemia virus-related viruses. We call it XMRV for short.
2: XMRV is one of a family of viruses that once upon a time infected mice, then weaseled its way into mouse chromosomes to find a permanent home. Having done so, the viral genes have been passed down to offspring as part of their inheritance. But this particular virus seems to have broken out of its genetic prison as infecting humans. Myra McClure again.
3: Well, it is an entirely new virus in the sense that it's not exactly the same as any other known murine leukemia virus.
4: And why did it come to your attention?
3: Well, it came to our attention quite late in the day, actually, because the first paper of the identification of the virus was in 2006. And we didn't get really interested in it until last year, 2009, when a second paper came out showing that this virus was connected not just with the familial form of prostate cancer, but with all forms of prostate cancer.
4: So just go back to this earlier identification. What was being identified here?
3: Genome sequences related to the virus were being identified in tissue samples taken from patients with prostate cancer, from the tumour. They identified this strange murine leukemia virus.
4: So in a sense, HIV does, which is interpolated itself into the DNA of a human being.
3: Absolutely right. All retroviruses have this characteristic that when they infect a cell, their genetic material gets integrated into the host cell genetic material and it's there for life after that.
4: So that was the first paper, and then another paper came out.
3: Then another paper came out saying that we can find this virus in not just the familial cases, that's, you know, where families have got a history of prostate cancer, but in sporadic cases, in people that just get prostate cancer serendipitously. And that became interesting because I think the figure was 23% of all prostate cancer patients were carrying this virus or evidence of this virus infection.
4: 23%?
3: Yes, that's a lot.
4: Compared to what? I mean, what's the average in terms of men carrying this virus?
3: Well, this virus hadn't been found anywhere before in any malignancy, so this was really the first finding. Nobody had any inclination that there was a virus connected with prostate cancer before this was found. So to find it now in 23% of tissues was quite a finding.
4: And have they looked at normal men without prostate cancer?
3: Yes, they have, and the incidence is very much lower. It's about something in the region of 1%. And indeed, there has been another interesting paper come out recently looking at healthy Japanese blood donors, and they find that 1.7% of them are carrying the virus. So this is quite an interesting virus. There is a percentage of people who are healthy who have got it, but the much higher percentage of men with prostate cancer seem to have it.
4: And has anybody found the free virus?
3: No, as far as I'm aware, this virus has just been found in tissues. I don't think anybody has actually isolated the virus from, for example, a blood sample yet, no.
4: And what did you decide you wanted to do with it?
3: Well, we run here, as part of our research department, a diagnostic service. So making the sort of tests that identify viruses is second nature to us. And we're interested in retroviruses, all sorts of retroviruses. So we thought, well, let's see if this virus has now been identified in two different centres in the United States. If it's real, it's going to revolutionise the treatment of prostate cancer. So we thought we'll develop a test which will tell us whether or not the archived samples, the samples we've had stored for many years here at St. Mary's Hospital, are actually showing evidence of the virus. So we had the test ready to do that. And that's what we are doing.
4: So you had, if you like, a biobank of samples from men with prostate cancer?
3: Yes, that's exactly right. The urologist here, Dr. Anup Patel, had been very foreseeing. 10 years ago, he started setting up this biobank. When he had patients with cancer that had had a biopsy, he sent it to the histopathologist. And the histopathologist here, Dr. Marjorie Walker, kept the tissue in paraffin blocks. So they've been here maintained over all these years. And we get a small slice of these, and we look to see if the virus is present.
4: And at the time of doing this interview with you, you're not allowed to tell me what the results were because you haven't published yet.
3: Well, I'd rather not, because, you know, there's a huge controversy. This virus has been born into controversy. The Americans say they can find that the first study said 40% of familial prostate cancers. The second study said 23% of all of prostate cancers. Then an Irish group and a Swedish group came out and saying, well, they may find it in the States, but we can't find it in our prostate cancers. Then a German group looked at 500 prostate cancer patients, and they couldn't find it either. So people were beginning to say, well, if it is a real virus, it's not in Europe. But we're actually finding it, I have to say.
4: And it's not possible it's a contaminant, that it's just crept into samples by accident?
3: That's always a problem with retroviruses and their association with disease. This time it's not. And I'll tell you why. Because the people who published the American studies have been very careful to sequence this virus. And the sequence and the phylogenetic analysis, that is, looking at the sequence of one virus compared to another, and the 8 samples they have are sequences taken from 8 different viruses, taken from 8 different patients with prostate cancer. All these are slightly different. Now, if it were a lab contaminant, you would have expected them all to be the same, and they're not. And secondly, if it were a lab contaminant, it would be exactly the same in sequence as all other known murine leukemia viruses, and it's not. It's different. So it's a real new virus.
4: To what extent are retroviruses carcinogenic, causing cancer causing? Because it could just be a traveller with cancer. You could be susceptible because you've got the cancer rather than it having anything to do with the cause.
3: Absolutely right. And in fact, the mechanism as to how this virus causes cancer is not clear, because this is a very simple virus. It only has 3 genes. There's no oncogene there. It's not,
4: No cancer gene.
3: So there's no cancer-causing gene in the virus. So it's not doing it in an obvious way. It's possible that it's an indirect effect of the infection. In other words, the infection with this virus is causing inflammation, and it's the inflammatory response which is maybe playing a role in producing the cancer.
4: If it were to be a real effect, that it's there much more commonly in people with prostate cancer, what might you speculate is the epidemiology, how it behaves in the community?
3: You're asking the very questions that we've just applied for funding to investigate. Nobody knows what the epidemiology is like, and that's the very first question that we have to answer. Who's got it? Is it just in the States? Is it in Europe? What other cancers, in fact, are associated with this? There are all sorts of questions to be asked. Not least because if the Japanese study is right and 1.7% of healthy people are carrying this, then we're talking about a virus which may or may not have an association with a cancer, which is in the general population. And retroviruses, you know, are transmitted sexually and they're transmitted via bodily fluid. So you would want to know what the epidemiology of this is.
4: And accidentally you got involved with chronic fatigue syndrome.
3: Completely accidentally. As I say, we were set up to look at this virus and its association with prostate cancer when we were approached by people at King's College London who have a cohort of chronic fatigue syndrome patients. Now, this is not a disease that we have any expertise in or that we work on here, but because they knew we were a retrovirus lab, they wrote and asked, had we heard of this virus? And of course we had. And what did we think of the association with chronic fatigue? Well, we had no idea.
4: And it's exactly the same virus they've been looking at in prostate cancer.
3: Exactly the same virus, yes. So they asked us, would we be willing to test samples that they had stored at King's? And of course we said yes. So they sent us DNA that they had stored down over several years from people who had been very sick with chronic fatigue. And we tested it with our assay, which was highly sensitive. In fact, the assay will detect one single copy of this virus. And we didn't find any evidence for the infection.
4: And you published it to some controversy.
3: It's always controversial when you publish findings that are diametrically opposed to findings that have had such a high profile. After all, Science is probably one of the best scientific journals in the world.
4: But, I mean, to explain, there's a bit of an industry here suggesting that retroviruses are a cause of chronic fatigue syndrome.
3: Well, that's what we were afraid of, really. I don't suppose we would have rushed out to publish these findings. I mean, for us, it was just a couple of weeks' work. It was not our mainstream interest. But the reason we rushed into print with this, and we did, was because we had some evidence through the net and through the grapevine that people were being offered this test at quite expensive. And much, much worse than that, that patients were being offered antiretroviral therapy, the sort of therapy you would give HIV patients. And there's no evidence that these drugs will work effectively against this virus. And you don't want to be giving this sort of therapy, which has all sorts of side effects, unless you're absolutely sure that A, the virus is sensitive, and B, that the virus is causing the disease. Now, there has been a Japanese study which has shown, an in vitro study, that is just looking at the virus growing in the laboratory in culture, to show that only one of the known antiretroviral drugs works against this in vitro, and that's AZT. So there's always a waste of time giving anything else anyway, and we don't even know if it's going to work in vivo. So we wanted to put a stop to that because we felt it wasn't ethical.
4: And so based on this particular sample, it doesn't look as if there's a cause and effect relationship at all. In fact, it's not there at all.
3: I can't say that because all we have done is to test 186 chronic fatigue patients. I mean, we could be in the same position, for example, as the Americans are with their prostate cancer. They're the only people who can find an association so far until we publish anything that we might find. So we can't say that because, as the American group, Lombardi's group, have pointed out ad nauseam to people, we are not testing the same patients as they have. So
4: the Lombardi group?
3: That's the people who published the Science paper showing the association of chronic fatigue with this virus. In fact, they say that 68% of chronic fatigue people are carrying this virus. We looked at our patients and didn't find any.
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5: early
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8: Besides the bifocals, Ben invented the Franklin
5: Up
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5: You go!
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10: Microbial communities in permafrost. It's a sign of science. Canada may not look like outer space, but the frozen north does have a few things in common with Mars. Now, scientists are taking advantage of the similarities between Mars and the Canadian Arctic to study what kind of life might exist on the red planet. Tullis Anstott, a professor at Princeton University, studies the communities of microorganisms that live below the surface in the Arctic. He and his group are testing rocks from deep below the surface to see what kind of microbes survive in this extreme environment. But Anstott says his research doesn't stop with digging up rocks.
11: We're also doing water samples. So once you get below the frozen rock, you'll hit a zone where the temperature is above freezing. And then you're looking at sub-permafrost fracture water. And that has never been characterized before.
10: Anstott says sulfur seems to be important metabolic currency in these cold, deep environments, providing one indication of what might be biologically important on Mars. In the future, Anstott says his lab will examine the ways these Arctic microbes swap sulfur back and forth to make their energy. I'm David Ginder. Sign of Science is produced by FLPI, Finger Lakes Productions International, media for our world, online at flpradio.com.
12: The following piece comes from Backstory with the American History Guys. Each week, Backstory takes a topic, say birth, disease, or college sports, and explores the history of that topic in America. Historians Brian Ballow, Ed Ayers, and Peter Onuf host the show. Here's Ed.
13: To wrap things up today, we're going to spend a few minutes looking at a novel that in a lot of ways encapsulates how Americans thought about cleanliness at the turn of the 20th century. The novel is called Her Land, and it was published in 1915 by an author and social reformer named Charlotte Perkins Gilman. The book may not have been a commercial success, but it did lay out a blueprint for a perfectly clean society, one that would have resonated with a lot of Americans.
14: The story starts with three male explorers who stumble onto an astonishing sight, Herland, a nation consisting entirely of women. There are neat towns with sturdy houses, orchards of fruit trees, well-built infrastructure. Most of all, it's clean.
15: They comment about how there's no dirt, there's no smoke, and there's no noise.
14: This is Kristen Egan, a professor of English at Mary Baldwin College.
15: And they just can't get over how clean it is. And they even say things like, the streets of Herland were as dustless as a well-swept floor. And they'll say that the country itself is as neat as a Dutch kitchen.
14: Egan says the men noticed two kinds of cleanliness right away. There's the domestic side, starched linen and sparkling dishes, but there's also the world outside the home.
15: In addition to the lack of pollution, the women practice composting, they practice sustainable agriculture, they only grow fruit-bearing trees, they don't bury dead bodies, they only cremate people. It just goes on and on. So they're doing everything they can to create an environment that is sustainable.
13: The connection between cleanliness and what we've come to call environmentalism has lasted right on up to the present day. Don't litter. Keep America clean. They're slogans we can all get on board with. But in Herland, the idea of cleanliness also pointed in a darker direction, toward policies that didn't wear quite as well.
14: To understand this third take on cleanliness, you need to know a little more about Herland's history. Thousands of years ago, the nation was home to men, too. But the men marched off to fight a war, and, well, a sudden volcanic eruption killed them all off. The women back home survived.
15: And you might assume that a nation full of only women would die out at some point because of some obvious biological limitations. However, this is a utopia, so there's going to be some stretches of the imagination, some miraculous things that have to happen in the plot line in order to have the utopia. And the miraculous thing that happens here is that the women end up suddenly possessing the power to reproduce parthenogenically.
13: That is to say, they could reproduce without men. Apparently, one of the original women who survived the volcanic eruption was able to become pregnant on her own. She had five daughters, and then each of those daughters was also able to have five daughters of their own. Soon enough, the society was reproducing rapidly and happily without men.
15: And that gets us to the third form of cleanliness, and perhaps the most sinister form of cleanliness, which is a form of racial cleansing. The women are described as being of Aryan heritage, and they practice eugenics. So we know that they have parthenogenic powers, but some women, if a woman is undesirable in the country, she is asked not to breed. She's essentially asked to abstain from procreating. And if for some reason the undesirable woman decides to procreate anyway, the child will be taken from her. She won't be allowed to raise her own child. And instead, the women of the community that are deemed most fit to raise the child will raise the child. And so in that way, they're performing cleanliness in the sense of racial purity.
13: Now, the prospect of a eugenicist utopia of this sort sounds really creepy to us today. But in the novel, the three male explorers didn't bat an eyelash at the idea. And they were probably just like most readers of the book. Eugenics was mainstream.
15: It was clearly a reactionary impulse in response to all the immigrants that were coming into America around the turn of the century and during the Progressive Era. And there was real fear that we would have a kind of racial contamination, that the Anglo-Saxon roots of the race would die out. And in its place, instead, all these immigrants would be taking over and their bloodlines would be taking over the country, so to speak.
13: Fears of racial contamination were taken seriously.
16: At the tone, we've reached the top of the hour. WIZULP, Newark. Radio Newark News.
17: Now the news. I'm Sijir. Chinese Vice President Han Zhen has called for stronger multilateralism and greater global cooperation in addressing international challenges. In a speech at the UN General Assembly in New York, Han proposed upholding the post-war international order and a common security, promoting development through open cooperation, strengthening dialogue and mutual understanding among civilizations, and defending fairness and justice through multilateralism. He said China supports reform of the UN to better address global challenges, including climate change and public health security. Han also said China has remained committed to peaceful development, common development, and fairer global governance since the restoration of the People's Republic of China's lawful seat in the United Nations in 1971. Giant pandas Ping Ping and Fu Shuang are making their way to the United States to begin a 10-year cooperation program in conservation. Chinese President Xi Jinping announced during his state visit to the U.S. that they will settle in at Zoo Atlanta. Americans are excited about the bears.
18: One of the things the kids always loved was how roly-poly the pandas were.
19: They're friendly looking.
18: And I think that's what makes them such a good envoy and ambassador of friendship.
20: It's a good demonstration of the relationships between the U.S. and China. So it's great to see that this type of outcomes, you know, like the fact that both of the countries are creating these relationships. So it's phenomenal.
17: Both pandas were born in 2020. The Chengdu Research Base for Giant Panda Breeding in southwest China held a ceremony for them before their departure. Giant panda protection cooperation with the United States is one of China's longest-running and most far-reaching international wildlife protection initiatives. Naval and air units of the Chinese People's Liberation Army Southern Theater Command have conducted a training exercise in the waters and airspace around Huanliandao Island in the South China Sea. The command said the drill is a response to the acts by what it called certain countries that undermine regional peace and stability. It said the exercise aims to test and enhance combat capabilities to safeguard China's territorial sovereignty and maritime rights and interests. Russian Foreign Minister Sergei Lavrov and his German counterpart Johann Waderfuhl have met briefly at the UN headquarters in New York. This was their first meeting since the start of the Russia-Ukraine conflict in 2022. Lavrov said the German side requested the meeting at the last minute, ahead of his speech to the UN General Assembly. He said the meeting produced nothing new, adding that Waderfuhl simply reiterated Germany's official public position. At least 27 people have been killed and 26 others injured in two separate shootings in South Africa. Police said 17 people were killed and 15 injured when 8 armed men opened fire at a tavern in Wedela, a mining township in Gauteng province, late Saturday. The suspects fled the scene and their motive remains unknown. In a separate incident, 10 people were killed and 11 others injured in a shooting early Sunday in a township outside Cape Town. Authorities are investigating both incidents. Typhoon Dujuan has struck Japan's Chiba and Kanagawa prefectures, leaving 12 people dead and 3 others missing. Widespread landslides have damaged railway roadbeds in Chiba. Around 6,000 households are without power. Floodwaters remain in some areas, with many vehicles submerged. Japanese Minister for Reconstruction Goshi Hosono said the typhoon will be designated a major disaster. The Japan Meteorological Agency warns that another typhoon may pose new threats to affected areas. 4 people have died after a helicopter crashed near a town about 55 kilometers southeast of Montreal on Saturday. Police said the aircraft caught fire upon impact and all 4 people aboard were pronounced dead at the scene. A preliminary investigation found that the helicopter experienced an emergency shortly after takeoff before crashing. Police have not yet identified the victims or determined the helicopter's ownership, departure point or destination. The Transportation Safety Board of Canada has sent a team to the crash site to investigate. And that's the news. I'm Xi Ju.
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21: Today, is technology neutral? The University of Houston presents this program about the machines that make our civilization run and the people whose ingenuity created them. Last summer, my family and I visited the Wright Brothers National Monument in Kitty Hawk, North Carolina. At Kill Devil Hill, a 60-foot tower of Carolina granite commemorates the dream of powered flight achieved here in 1903. But today, having just passed another anniversary of 9/11, the words tower and flight give us pause. 9/11 was a monstrous betrayal of the Wright Brothers' triumph and the giddy century of commercial air travel that followed. Ordinary fanatics gained superhuman powers, which they used to homicidal ends on a scale we couldn't imagine. But surely, we say, the mere weapon of this crime, air technology, is a footnote to the larger story. The real questions are political, religious, cultural, take your pick. Technology, we're told, isn't good or evil, it's neutral. Who could possibly indict airplanes over the actions of a deranged few? Well, here's the problem. Technology isn't neutral. It never has been. Its story means nothing without us. The first human tool we know of, the million-year-old Acheulean hand axe, has hand as its middle name. All our technology connects to the human, whether we see it or not. And likewise, everything we are plugs straight into our machines. Our skills, our mistakes, our virtues, our vices, or in the case of 9/11, our capacity for massive destruction and cruelty. Our machines represent us. They magnify us. They can't be neutral, since we're not neutral. 9/11 marked the first time in history that air traffic control exercised the so-called ATC Zero Order, all planes grounded. But let's step back. The first airplane casualty happened in 1908 when Orville Wright took Lieutenant Thomas Selfridge on a test flight. The plane crashed and Selfridge broke his skull. Shortly thereafter, all Army pilots wore heavy headgear. That was our first fix. You can think of a million sequels. Seatbelts, oxygen masks, runway lights, etc. A spate of hijackings in the 1970s introduced the first airport security screenings. But no one had ever committed suicidal attacks with planes, had they? Actually, they had, many times, during World War II. We forgot. More fixes followed. Armored cockpit doors, flight marshals, the lines, the scanners. Some remedies are 100 years in the making. Of course, no fix is perfect, least of all when human ingenuity is pitted against a diabolical opponent. Every preventative measure is provisional, temporary, whether in computer hacking or hijacking. Is this depressing news? Not necessarily. There have been tens of millions of routine successful commercial flights since the Wright brothers first powered off Kill Devil Hill. A tiny percentage of them have crashed, and four were turned into terrible human missiles on 9/11. Technology isn't neutral. There's no need to pretend it is. The mere numbers confirm that, with our flying machines at least, the good has overwhelmingly outweighed the bad. I'm Roger Kaza from the University of Houston, where we're interested in the way inventive minds work.
22: More power, less flour. I'm Bob Carson with the Discovery Files. New advances in science and engineering from the National Science Foundation. Heroes by any other industrial site may not smell as sweet. Pardon the paraphrase, but new research indicates that flowers in certain polluted areas may be losing some of their bloomin' scent. Based on a new mathematical model constructed by University of Virginia researchers, in areas of heavy industrial or vehicle pollution, chemical reactions in the air could be causing this fragrant violation. Flowers produce scent molecules. In a clean, less polluted environment, say like we had 200 years ago, those molecules could travel up to about 3/4 of a mile. In today's heavily industrialized areas, their scent can only be detected up to 1/4 of that distance. When molecules leave the flower and become airborne, they're very volatile and quickly bond with pollutant particles. The scent becomes chemically altered. The flower smell is no longer flowery. Bees, butterflies, birds all use scent trails to seek out flowers and pollinate them. They can't find as many, that means less pollination, less flowers, less bees. It's not a rosy picture. So if our lilacs are lacking, our daisies are hazy, and there's a little too much car in our carnations, the reason may be right in front of our noses. For the Discovery Files, I'm Bob Carson.
0: Ryan, mute.
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4: This is Rick Pettigrew for the Archaeology Channel. The stories in this week's audio news from Archaeologica are all about ancient civilizations on both sides of the Atlantic. An early pyramid burial in southern Mexico has archaeologists reconsidering the origins of Mesoamerican civilization. Work crews in Cyprus have turned up four rare clay coffins from two millennia ago. A newly discovered Moche pyramid on the coast of Peru surprisingly reveals a residential complex on its top platform. And Australian researchers are getting closer to finding out how the ancient Egyptians made their fine ceramic faience. But before we launch into these stories, let me announce the results of the Archaeology Channel International Film and Video Festival, which concluded on May 22nd. For its top film award, our jury selected Paddleship Patrice, Lost in 1868, a film from Greece. The audience favorite award went to The Future of Mud, A Tale of Houses and Lives in Jene, a film produced in the USA and Mali. TAC Festival 2011 is scheduled for May 24th through the 28th, 2011. Stay tuned to TAC for the details. This program is brought to you in part by the Turkish Ministry of Culture and Tourism, offering visitors to Turkey a unique experience among archaeological sites representing thousands of years of cultural heritage. Learn more about the wonders of Turkey at tourismturkey.org. Thanks go also to our supporting members, without whose help we would not be able to present this program. Please look for membership information at archaeologychannel.org. And now, here's Laura Kelly with the audio news from Archaeologica. We hope you find this to be a valuable part of your day.
23: Welcome to the audio news from Archaeologica. I'm Laura Kelly, and these are the headlines in archaeological and historical news from May 16th to May 22nd, 2010. Our first story is from southern Mexico, where archaeologists digging into the ruins of a pyramid came upon a row of large flat stones, which marked the wall of a tomb. Inside the burial, they found the remains of a prominent man, possibly a ruler, and two human sacrifices. They discovered another seemingly high-ranking adult, possibly a woman, on a landing just outside the tomb. The discovery, made near the top of a 30-foot-tall pyramid, the highest structure at the central plaza of the ancient site of Chiapa de Corzo in the state of Chiapas, is located not far from the Guatemala border. Lead archaeologist Bruce R. Backend of Brigham Young University determined from the style of ceremonial pottery in the tomb that the burials occurred about 2,700 years ago. The find could be several centuries earlier than other decorated burials previously found in Mesoamerican pyramids. According to Dr. Backend, the two principal skeletons bore the characteristics of persons at the very top of society. Red pigment and hundreds of jade ornaments adorned the individual inside the tomb. White jade or marine shell inlaid his teeth. Jade, pearl, and amber covered the skeleton outside the tomb. The individual on the exterior landing had upper teeth inlaid with pyrite or fool's gold. The sacrificial skeletons, an adult and a child, were unadorned and lacked ritual offerings. Anthropologists who specialize in pre-Columbian cultures of Mexico and Central America believe that assessing the find's full significance is premature, but agreed with Dr. Backend that it was an important early example of social ranking in the region's cultures and the rising political centralization under chiefs. The tomb raises a tough question. What culture was responsible for it? Around 700 BC, several societies engaged in trading and raiding occupied the region, exchanging traditions and ceramics and otherwise interacting. Their elites formed coalitions and perhaps intermarried. The Olmec, renowned for their monumental sculpture, spread their influence inland from their base on the Gulf Coast. At one time, historians believed they were the dominant culture. The Maya were emerging in the south. Around Oaxaca, the Zapotec were creating an advanced culture centered around Chiapas. Dr. Bakken noted that many artifacts in the tomb were similar or identical to those found at the Olmec ruins of La Venta in Tabasco. However, aspects of the burials differed from the Olmec culture. Some pottery and ritual practices appeared to be in a homegrown style. The tomb's construction, a stone wall on one side with clay on the others, was unlike that of currently known Olmec tombs. In preliminary analysis, Dr. Bakken says he believes the culture of the tomb builders had Olmec roots, suggesting a need for further research at La Venta. Nevertheless, he raised the possibility that the discovery suggests the beginnings of a distinct Zoque culture, in which case the origin of some early Mesoamerican traditions may not be Olmec or Maya, but Zoque, a previously undervalued society. Across the world in Cyprus, work crews accidentally unearthed four rare clay coffins estimated to be some 2,000 years old. According to Maria Hadjikosti, the country's antiquities department director, the coffins, adorned with floral patterns, date from the East Mediterranean islands' Hellenistic to early Roman periods, between 300 BC and AD 100. The coffins, dug up from an ancient cemetery in the eastern coastal resort of Protaras, are significant because they were untouched by grave robbers. Hadjikosti notes the undisturbed coffins will help add to the knowledge and understanding of that period of Cyprus's history. Similar coffins dating from the same period are on display in the capital's archaeological museum, while three others remain in storage there. Other items found at the site included human skeletal remains, glass vessels, and terracotta urns, indicating that the cemetery was in use over a long period of time. The cemetery is one of several found throughout the island's northeast, but scientists do not know which undiscovered settlement the bodies came from. Excavations on Cyprus have uncovered settlements dating back to around 9,000 BC. Cyprus then saw successive waves of colonization, including Phoenicians, Mycenaean Greeks, and Romans, and in the Middle Ages, Franks and Venetians. Ottoman Turks conquered the island in 1571. It became part of the British Empire in 1878, before winning independence in 1960. Now we skip back across the Atlantic to Peru, where the archaeologists who uncovered a 1,400-year-old pyramid say that the finding is particularly unusual because people seem to have lived on the flat-topped pyramid, which contains a profusion of artifacts, murals, and human remains. The pyramid, discovered by Professor Edward Swenson of the University of Toronto, is located at Huaca Colorada, meaning colored hill. So far, it is only partially uncovered, but according to Swenson, the biggest surprise is that they found elite residences at the top of the Moche culture pyramid. Anthropologists know that the Moche used pyramids for burials and ritual activity, so everyday living was a surprise. No more than 25 people lived in the complex, which was complete with patios, a kitchen, and stands for pike.

0: buried with beads around their necks and their feet, were close together, suggesting someone must have bound them. Charring on the girls' knees indicate that their bodies were subject to ritualistic burning. This evidence raises the possibility that Moche sacrificed the girls as part of a ritual, something relatively common among the Moche. However, physical anthropologists examining the skeletons could find no evidence of trauma. This means the girls either died naturally or someone killed them in such a way that their bones do not show any evidence. To the south of the pyramid, the team found a large number of copper artifacts, including spatulas, knives, smelting receptacles, and ornaments. Swenson believes the power of these elites could very much have been grounded in the control of copper production. Huaca Colorada is near the coast of Peru, where copper is scarce, so the site's rulers would have had to trade with people living in the mountains, at least 200 kilometers to the east. Huaca Colorada appears to be undefended. The team found no walls and no slingstone sites, unlike many of the sites built on the coastal hills. The area surrounding the settlement was mostly flat, offering little resistance from invaders. Warfare prevailed in the Moche world, but perhaps for some unknown reason, Huaca Colorada and its pyramid were off limits to invaders. Excavation work continues at the site, and researchers will conduct a ground-penetrating radar survey on the pyramid this summer to determine its size. In our final story, an Australian team found that women of ancient Egypt during the time of the pharaoh Akhenaten were not content with just managing the household, but also kept the budget in the black through some home-based manufacturing. According to archaeologist Dr. Mark Eccleston, Egyptian faience, a fine-glazed quartz ceramic of distinct turquoise color, was a common material used in items ranging from simple beads to religious artifacts. While it is known that larger factories were used to produce faience, his research has shown that people also could produce less prestigious pieces in ovens in household courtyards. He notes that an increasing amount of evidence shows that ordinary Egyptians did the work in the home to provide extra income for the household. Large state industries were effectively subcontracting labor, and the household would get something in return, such as more food. Because women did work in the home, he believes women, and possibly even children, undertook these cottage-type industries. Among the evidence, he points to artifacts made from faience found in household courtyards. Eccleston has also shown that home cooking of faience is possible by demonstrating this in a replica 1300 BC bread oven. Eccleston says faience remains a mysterious material to archaeologists, as no one knows who made it or what materials they used to create it. In his project with La Trobe University physicist Dr. Peter Kappen, Eccleston placed small faience beads in a synchrotron beam, a kind of particle accelerator, to determine the raw materials and their source. Eccleston notes a synchrotron can reveal levels of detail never before possible about the structure of raw materials used to make ancient glazes and the minerals used to color them. From information about raw material sources, answers should emerge regarding the economy of the trade in bronze and other metals, how people set up these industries, and how they distributed materials throughout society for different purposes. Eccleston's work has shown that copper is faintly present in the glaze, raising questions about the method of its extraction. He believes it may be that craftsmen were leaching copper out of bits of metal in some solution. The collaborators will now test a number of solutions, including urine, to see if they can achieve a similar result. Researchers aim to replicate the creation of faience in the laboratory using a mineralized solution and then compare this with ancient faience to see if they have found the right recipe. According to Eccleston, one goal of their study is to demonstrate the success of the manufacturing technique and then to compare their results with artifacts in the Berlin Museum of Akhenaten's capital of Amarna, excavated by German archaeologists about 100 years ago. That wraps up the news for this week. For more stories and daily news updates, visit Archaeologica on the World Wide Web at www.archaeologica.org, where all the news is history. I'm Laura Kelly, and I'll see you next week.
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3: 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We bring you up to speed on the science behind the most urgent questions about the virus.

0: and the disease. We demystify the research and help you understand what it really means.
1: I'm Tanya Lewis.
0: I'm Josh Fishman.
1: And we're Scientific American's senior health editors. Today, we'll explain the new official methods to determine if you're in a pandemic safe zone or danger area.
0: Then we'll discuss what other pandemics looked like when they were ending and whether this one, at long last, is heading down a similar path.
1: The map of the U.S. shifted last week, or at least the map of COVID danger did. Suddenly, a lot of hazardous regions were deemed safer. What happened, Josh? Did COVID disappear?
0: It was a weird moment, Tanya, and no, COVID hasn't gone away. But last Friday morning, people looked at an official Centers for Disease Control map showing much of the nation was in a high-risk area. And the next day, that map showed about 60% of the U.S. was really at low or medium risk. And people in those areas didn't need to wear a mask anymore, the agency said. What happened was three things. One, now we have more tools to keep people safer, such as vaccinations and new antiviral drugs. Two, we're seeing fewer infections as we slide down from the scary Omicron wave, though about 2,000 Americans are still dying every day, and none of us should tolerate that level of death. And three, because of the first two, the CDC decided to recalculate how it measured COVID risk. That's what changed the map. In the old scheme, the agency used only case counts in a particular county. 100 cases or more per 100,000 meant high risk of virus transmission, and the CDC said people in those places should wear masks. The new scheme shifts the calculation to measures of severe disease. It emphasizes the number of new hospital admissions and how much of a hospital is filled with existing COVID patients. And it still includes case counts, but it ups the levels for high risk to 200 for every 100,000 people. The agency has a tracker where you can check whether your community is at low, medium, or high risk. Public health experts generally applauded the move. People can usually deal with mild illness, but getting sick enough for an emergency trip to the hospital is what everyone wants to avoid. Also, we need to stop overwhelming the healthcare system with COVID patients. Case counts rise ahead of hospitalizations, so keeping them in the mix provides communities with early warnings. If a community rises to high risk, the new guidelines explain how to dial up protection measures, says Caitlin Gedolina, an epidemiologist at the University of Texas Health Science Center in Houston. Masks should go back on, and people should stay out of buildings with poor ventilation, and there should be a push for more vaccinations and booster shots. When the warning indicators drop, measures can be dialed back down. However, Gedolina is unhappy about the 200 cases allowed before a community moves to high risk. With people getting long COVID and only about a quarter of children aged 5 through 11 fully vaccinated, she thinks this level of transmission is still unsafe. And if more people go without masks, with even a moderate transmission rate in their area, it endangers people with weakened immune systems. But the U.S. wants to push towards pre-pandemic normal, and government policies are following that line. This week, the White House announced a series of plans for getting there while COVID stays around. There will be test and treat facilities at local pharmacies and community centers where people can get rapid tests and antiviral medications. The government also wants to step up surveillance for new waves with expanded wastewater testing sites. Virus surges can be spotted this way. It also plans to look more aggressively for new variants with more genetic testing facilities. What's up to each of us, it now seems, is how to respond when one of these early warning flags goes up. And they will. The virus is now a part of our world. Will we dial up protections such as masks and boosters to stop the spread? That's clearly the response the government policymakers are banking on. And people did that early in the pandemic. But going back to more restricted lives may not sit well with Americans today. Speaking of getting back to normal, you interviewed some historians about how pandemics end, Tanya. What can we learn from previous pandemics about the endgame for COVID?
1: It's a fascinating question. I talked to John Barry, the historian and author of The Great Influenza, the story of the deadliest pandemic in history. The book is an exhaustively reported history of the 1918 influenza, which is believed to have killed at least 50 million people worldwide, and nearly 700,000 in the U.S. alone. I asked Barry how he would define the end of a pandemic, and he said basically the point at which people stop paying attention to it. That seems to be happening already in many places. There is also a scientific component to it, when the virus is causing less severe disease and when there is ready access to vaccines and therapeutics. For COVID, we're almost at that point, Barry says, but we don't yet have widespread availability of treatments like Pfizer's antiviral Paxlovid. Ultimately, though, the end of a pandemic is more of a human decision than a biological one. We've clearly wearied as a society, Barry told me, but there's a danger in dropping all precautions too early. Most histories of the 1918 pandemic describe it as having three waves. In the spring of 1918, the fall of 1918, and the winter and spring of 1919, finally subsiding in the summer of that year. But in fact, a new flu variant emerged in 1920 that caused a fourth wave that was in some places worse than previous waves, Barry says. Most of the U.S. put in place restrictions during the second wave of that pandemic, and some did for the third. But by the fourth peak in 1920, no cities imposed restrictions. Americans had moved on. Eventually, the disease became milder, in part because most people had some immunity to it from infection, but also because it lost the ability to infect cells in the lungs. There's no law of nature that says a virus has to evolve to be less virulent, Barry says, but over time, our immune system exerted pressure on the virus to make it harder to infect the lungs, similar to what we are seeing with the Omicron variant. Right now, Barry is optimistic. COVID cases have fallen dramatically, and most people have some immunity from vaccination, infection, or both. But that doesn't mean every variant will be mild. There were severe upticks in the flu death toll well after the 1918 pandemic, such as in 1928. Viral evolution is random, so we shouldn't let our guard down just yet, Barry says. Ultimately, it won't be the virus that decides when this pandemic is over. It will be us. Now you're up to speed. Thanks for joining us. Our show is edited by Jeff Del Vizio.
0: Come back in 2 weeks for the next episode of COVID Quickly. And check out SIAM.com for updated and in-depth COVID news.
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5: So can you get rich providing voter information to America? Seems like it ought to work in the internet age, right? Hi, this is Dave Zanon. Let's talk about it today on the Public Square. Rob Walgate, you run one of the biggest voting information services that's been around the longest in the country called iVoters.com. 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
6: 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We don't monetize the site. People put in their address and zip code. We don't even use that data. We don't save that data. We don't collect that data.
5: So this is really free.
6: It is free. And the people that support the American Policy Roundtable, the people that support the Public Square, the people that support iVoters.com do so because they want us to give this information out freely to others so that they will use it for the common good.
5: Because voting makes sense. If we don't vote, then we surrender the methodology that the framers of the Constitution put into place for us to hold elected officials accountable, which is frequent elections. And if you don't have the facts, you don't go vote, because who wants to show up without their homework done? People are wonderful in this country. They don't want to go vote and not know what they're doing. They don't want to make a mistake. They don't want to hurt their neighbors. That's why iVoters exist. Even if it's only one race, if you go in and it's one person that you learn something about, you say, I'll vote that one race because I know about that one. That's good for America.
6: Yeah, the top of the ticket many times distracts us all. Mm-hmm. So we may not know who's running for state rep or state senator or one of the races, state Supreme Court, that aren't on our radar. This gives the opportunity for you to see things that you weren't expecting.
5: You know, that's a big deal. If you have elected officials, elected justices on your Supreme Court, those are things you really need to know about because those decisions can impact your life, your kids for a whole generation. That's a great point on why to do this because of Supreme Court justices. All right, at iVoters.com, this is Dave Zanotti on the Public Square. Thanks for listening this week. Please visit iVoters.com. You won't be sorry.
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7: Today is September 27th on Tidbits in Time, an amazing day. Stay with me to hear about a monarch who built a financial empire. We'll remember an actor and spokesman on his birthday, talk about the effects of the Norman Conquest, and tell you about a U.S. Capital you've never heard of. All that plus a publicity stunt that went terribly wrong, including shutting down airspace and snarling traffic. Tidbits in Time is next. Stay right there. On September 27, 1560, Queen Elizabeth I proclaimed coinage debased in the prior two reigns could be returned to government mints in exchange for coins with actual value in gold. This was a complete reversal of the way governments traditionally acted and a risky procedure. But the project was successful and made England a center for international finance. The chartering of the Bank of England in 1694 reversed the process, and the British Empire was frittered away. It was on October 27, 1934, that Anthony Wilford Brimley was born in Salt Lake City, Utah. He is an easily recognizable character actor from major films like The China Syndrome and The Natural, and from his leading role in the movie Cocoon. One favorite movie among lawyers is Absence of Malice, which features Brimley in a gruff performance as the assistant U.S. Attorney General. Some of those scenes may be the best you've ever watched. On September 27th in the year 1066, the Norman Conquest began when William the Conqueror and his army set sail from France to invade England. The invaders were descendants of Viking raiders, who intermarried with the French, being known as Northmen or Normans. The success of the conquest, particularly after the Battle of Hastings a few weeks later, transformed the island kingdom. In the aftermath, there came to be a large amount of immigration from France to England, along with intermarrying. It was on September 27, 1777, that Lancaster, Pennsylvania became the capital of the United States for one day, and here's how that came about. It was during the American Revolution, and the Continental Congress had to flee the previous capital at Philadelphia after it was captured by the British Army. Regrouping in Lancaster, and after meeting for only one day, they had to pack up again and move this time to York, Pennsylvania. Imagine all that packing and unpacking. On September 27, 1986, the Cleveland balloon release went terribly wrong. The local United Way chapter organized it as a fundraiser to beat the world record for the most helium balloons released simultaneously. But the 1.5 million balloons did not go gently into the air above the terminal tower. Instead, they stalled, formed weird shapes, and were brought down by a storm. Most eventually found their way to a watery death in Lake Erie, causing quite a mess. For your very own email print version of Tidbits in Time, showing up every day for free in your inbox, just send a request to adrian@tidbitsintime.com. That's adrian@tidbitsintime.com. For Tidbits in Time, this has been Gene Vann.
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8: Hi, this is Stephen Cherry for IEEE Spectrum's TechWise Conversations. The technologies of face recognition have come a long way, but they were no help in finding the Boston Marathon bombers. In fact, by various accounts, the authorities didn't even try, even though there were millions of images captured in Boston that day by closed-circuit TV systems at stores, banks, and street intersections, and by spectators' smartphones, cameras, and video cams. What's wrong with face recognition, and when will it finally help us identify and apprehend criminal suspects? On the other hand, when it gets that good, will it turn on its masters and be used to diminish the privacy and security of lawful citizens? My guest today is James Wayman. He's the former director of the National Biometric Test Center at San Jose State University and is now an administrator in its Office of Graduate Studies and Research. He holds 4 patents in speech processing and has helped develop national and international standards in biometrics. He joins us by phone. Jim, welcome to the podcast.
9: Well, thank you very much. I appreciate being here.
8: News outlets reported that the images captured in Boston were of too poor a quality to be compared to a photo database. But as I understand it, that didn't even matter. The FBI isn't even set up to match individual photos against a database against them. Why is that?
9: Well, sir, you're exactly right. Why do images need to be high quality? Well, the state of the art where we are in biometric facial recognition matching is that we do a very good job if we have full frontal facial images that are evenly lit with a high amount of resolution, meaning a whole lot of pixels, hopefully at least 90 pixels between the eyes, and we have a completely uncluttered background. In fact, the standard refers to an 18% grayscale non-reflective background. So that's the technology we're fundamentally dealing with. Secondly, as you point out, the FBI is not even set up now to try to compare faces with that level of quality and resolution. Now, the FBI has announced that starting next year, they're going to have a pilot project that will allow them to compare mugshots. Mugshots aren't quite to the resolution level that I just mentioned. In other words, if you look at a mugshot coming out of a police department, it will not have an 18% non-reflective grayscale background. You'll see all kinds of stuff in the background. So the FBI is saying, well, maybe starting next year we can have a pilot project that will allow us to compare mugshots, even though the quality of most mugshots is not real good.
8: This business of image quality, I guess that's what prevented comparing the suspect's photographs to, say, the Massachusetts driver's license database, where I guess they both had driver's licenses. So let's talk about how this works. There were a lot of strategies for comparing two facial images. The National Institute of Standards and Technology has held some competitions and has a grand challenge for facial recognition. What seems to be working the best right now?
9: I don't want people to think somehow we're finding the distance between the nose and the eyes and the nose and the mouth, and, you know, because we can't even find the mouth. There's something down there, but we can find the eyes. The eyes, you know, we got really lucky. God gave us eyes that have a dark-colored pupil against a white-colored sclera, and those are pretty distinctive. If your eyes are open, we can find those, and we can find the eye centers pretty well. But noses, not so much, and mouths, certainly not. Mouths move too much. Yeah, or mine does. And your chin kind of seems to fade into your neck. Remember, these images are all black and white. So let's start historically with the technology. It was developed in the early 1960s by a fellow named Woodrow W. Bledsoe, who I believe was an IEEE member. He later retired at the University of Texas, Austin. And what he was doing was marking facial images by hand, the centers of the eyes, the corners of the eyes, the corners of the lips, and the like. And then he projected these marks onto a sphere, and he rotated the sphere trying to get marks from two different images to line up, at which point he could say, aha, these are from the same person. Well, all of this hand marking didn't work so well, and in the late 1980s, Surovich and Kirby came out with this very simplistic idea that is so simple it sounds like it'll never possibly work, but it did. And that is, we're going to project the entire face image onto a series of filters. The filters themselves will be derived from a PCA decomposition of a set of vectors created by another group of facial images. Well, that approach didn't work all that great. And one of the reasons is these filters are global filters, meaning all over each one of these basis functions you have non-zero values. What that means is if someone changes their mouth, for instance, it impacts every single one of the projection coefficients, every one of them. Oh, that's terrible. So in, I think about 1996, you had Rockefeller University professor says, we're going to fix that. And what we're going to use for our basis vectors onto which we project these faces, we're going to use what we call local basis vectors, meaning most of the basis vector is zero. So if you smile, between the two pictures, one picture is smiling and one picture is not smiling, maybe only one or two of the coefficients in the representation is going to change. He called this local feature analysis because each one of these basis vectors only had a localized non-zero region. And that worked really, really well. And, in fact, that took us into the 2000s. And then in 2000, under funding from the Office of Naval Research, a whole new approach was developed. And that was what we're going to do is we're going to take simply very, very small filters, technically speaking, Gabor filters, and we're going to draw a grid on the face, and every place where the grid, this checkerboard, crosses on the face, we're going to put down a series of Gabor filters, small Gabor filters on that area of the face, and we're going to find out what coefficients we get out. Then the next advance that came maybe just 5 or 6 years ago was to try to tie the grid to actual landmarks on the face. Now, we can't find the nose exactly or the mouth exactly, but we've done a very, very good job in the last 10 years of finding eye centers pretty exactly. And for most people, the nose is midway between the two eye centers and down. I say for most people because there are people that eye centers are not horizontally aligned. So that's one failure mode. But for most people, we can guess where the nose might be, and we might look for changes in the black-white pattern between the eyes and down that would indicate, yeah, that's sort of the nose. And if we go below that, we should get the mouth. So one more approach we need to talk about, and that's the one that you might have thought of originally, and that is the local correlation. Maybe we can just take small face patches of one face and place it over another face and see if they kind of correlate and match up. Now, all these methods are available, and I understand now from the facial recognition companies that depending on the resolution of the image available, they can actually apply all four methods simultaneously to determine the degree of correspondence, the degree of similarity between two facial images.
8: Good. So I guess another problem holding back face recognition in law enforcement situations is on the database side, right? The quality of those images. And then there's yet another problem also on the database side. It's the too much of a good thing problem, right? It's impractical to compare an image against, say, every photo in Facebook, even though the images there are mostly pretty good images.
9: And you're leaving out a third impediment, and that is legislative. For instance, I don't know what authority the FBI would have to even access the driver's license images in the state of California. I guarantee that they do not have authority to access the facial images stored in our social service welfare database.
8: Well, let's suppose that weren't an impediment, and I believe that that it is an impediment now, and that there are efforts to remove that impediment. So let's just talk about the practical matter of comparing a single image against a database of millions of photographs, say.
9: Okay. Well, I mean, it's the obvious probabilistic problem, and that is even minuscule false positive rates result in a few false positives over a very large database, right? So now, suppose the person you're looking for actually is in the database. You get back that person's face mixed with all the false positives. Suppose that person you're looking for is not in the facial database. You still get about the same number of false positives. So you spend most of your time looking at the false positives.
8: Right, which is something that sometimes happens for the FBI, right? They have to track down 1,000 leads, and one of them proves to be correct.
9: I suppose but that's not how the FBI does it. I mean, that's really an impractical way to approach things. You know, there's a saying in this community that one word is worth 1,000 pictures. You don't have to look through 1,000 pictures. That's ridiculous. You want to just find the word. The word maybe is the guy's driver's license number or the guy's address or the guy's passport number or maybe even his name or something like that. And then get that. Find that first. That may be a whole lot easier. And that way you don't have to cull through all those pictures.
8: Now, what about the computational problem? I mean, how much time does it take to compare two photographs?
9: You know, there's an easy answer to that, and I'm sure it's in the NIST test reports. I just don't remember it. I mean, these numbers are commonly published, and they just go in one eye and out the other in me. I just can't tell you. You know, it's on the order of milliseconds, I'm sure. And, you know, you can parallelize that, right? And so you can have multiple computers. That's not the issue. The issue is not the computational time. That can be handled through parallel computing.
8: We've seen a lot of areas where technology seems to be making very little progress for years, and then suddenly it takes off, right? Self-driving cars went, you should pardon the pun, from 0 to 60 in just the last few years. Language translation, voice recognition. Do you think that's likely to happen with face recognition?
9: Well, I don't know that I accept the fundamental premise of voice recognition work. This is the work I was doing in the 80s. Both speech and speaker recognition work has progressed pretty uniformly for the 30 years I've been involved, meaning that it did get to a level where people could actually start using it maybe a couple of years ago when Apple came out with Siri. It may just rise to the level where people can start using it. That doesn't mean that the progress is anyway been uneven. Now, I would say with regard to facial recognition technology, the government dumped a ton of money into this technology after 9/11. And I worked for the government helping them spend some of that money. I didn't receive the money myself. I helped them allocate money to universities to do the research. And so when the money went into the technology improved greatly. Right now, of course, we've cut back on our R&D money. The technology will not be improving as rapidly in the coming years, but it takes a while. There's a phase lag there. It'll take a while for us to figure that out, that the technology improved very, very rapidly in the 2000s and did not improve as rapidly in our decade because the amount of money being spent was minuscule compared to the previous decade.
8: Eventually, at some point, and, you know, maybe a few years or in maybe longer, but at some point, this stuff is going to be really fantastic. And at that point, are we going to start to worry about incursions of our privacy, of being too readily identified? And are we going to start regretting all those millions of photos we've put on Facebook, for example?
9: I think it's interesting you should bring that question up in the context of biometrics. I mean, don't we already have that problem? People carry around these personal transmitter devices called cell phones, right? And those numbers are pretty identifying. Nobody but me carries my cell phone, and the cell phone transmits however many seconds its phone number to whatever tower is hanging around. And the potential for invading my privacy is much, much stronger with things like my cell phone or my Facebook account or my email account than it is for using facial recognition and surveillance applications. For me, that's a non-starter with regard to privacy. That's not the issue. The issue is things like cell phones.
8: Fair enough. Well, Jim, it's a potentially fabulously useful technology, and I guess maybe not as fearfully so as I might have thought, given what you have to say about cell phones. So thanks for joining us today and telling us about it.
9: Well, thank you very much. I enjoyed talking to you.
8: We've been speaking with biometric researcher Jim Wehman about the current limitations and future prospects of face recognition. For IEEE Spectrum's TechWise Conversations, I'm Stephen Sherry.

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1: Une chose est sûre, que je vous parle de mon gabao. 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On vit dans le mensonge et on a la langue de vipère.
2: Salut à tous et à toutes. Alors,
3: Hello everyone. Let me introduce myself. I'm Eric La Fleur d'Amour, the flower of love. Let's say Dan's mon gabao pleads the cause of Africa. It's an observational song.
2: C'est une chanson observatrice.
1: On est victime du sida, du chikungunya, du palu ou de la grippe aviaire.
4: Eric, a 20-year-old rapper from Gabon in Central Africa, sings what he calls observational songs about his country. The young man, however, cannot literally observe. Since he was 2 years old, Eric has been totally blind.
2: Ce n'est pas un obstacle. On dira que...
3: It's not an obstacle. I have a visual handicap. But this does not mean I cannot sing. My mouth sings, not my eyes. My brain reflects, not my eyes.
2: Ce n'est pas les yeux qui réfléchissent, mais plutôt mon cerveau.
4: Hip-hop culture is extremely popular in Libreville, the capital of Gabon, where most young men and women dream of living the life of American hip-hop superstar Jay-Z. While many sing about love, money and success, Eric prefers to talk about what's stopping the Gabonese people from benefiting from the development of their country. Corruption, social exclusion, unemployment, and lack of democratic representation.
2: Si je ne mange pas bien, pourquoi ne pas dire à mon père que papa...
3: It's my duty to sing so that things change. If I don't eat well, why wouldn't I tell my dad that? Daddy, listen, I'm not full. Am I going to hide my hunger? So if the country is going bad and those who are governing us, we don't tell them, how can we move forward?
2: C'est à moi de chanter pour que les choses changent.
4: On paper, Gabon is a democracy. But in practice, there is no political opposition. President Ali Bongo inherited the power from his father, and his party won 95% of the seats in parliament during the last election, sparking many doubts about the accuracy of the vote. Eric is building a reputation for exposing this kind of scandals. Every day he goes to one of Libreville's main market districts, Mbolo, to sing on the street and sell his self-made CDs. Little by little, he's become the voice of the street vendors and of the unemployed young people who hang around the market.
5: When we have a real democracy, these kinds of geniuses will express themselves. As long as democracy is just a word, we are afraid of these kinds of truths.
6: He is fighting injustice. He's like Robin Hood.
7: He is very talented, that's all. He has eyes to see, eyes that are more open than ours, even if we can see.
4: Eric lives off what he earns by singing on the street. He doesn't have a home. At the time we met, he was temporarily staying with one of his older brothers. Aubrey is the only one in the family that supports Eric's ambition in the music industry. He helps Eric with burning CDs and finding gigs to play at.
8: He has his own way of seeing. His way of seeing is listening and touching. As soon as he hears someone talking, he takes what the person said yesterday, he takes what the person said today, he mixes everything, and he sings. This is how he writes. He's the only disabled person in Gabon that can walk around alone, that sends messages, that he does everything by himself.
4: Walking around Libreville alone means braving the capital's hectic traffic, getting around piles of junk, and paying attention not to fall into open-air sewers. Eric does all of this without any help. He was once enrolled in a school for disabled children, but he was thrown out when he exposed the abuses that some teachers perpetrated on the students. In his song, On veut travailler, We Want to Work, Eric pleads for the right of people with disabilities to have a job and to be included into society.

0: If on one side he dreams of becoming a music star, on the other he would like to get an office job to escape a life of begging on the street.
1: I dream of becoming a great artist who will be known all over the world. But for the moment, I would like to be a telephone operator in Gabon. All I can say is, let us move forward. We want to work. And then that's it. I sing so we can move forward.
2: Je chante pour qu'on avance.
3: De l'estuaire ou à la thème, on n'est pas solidaire. On vit dans le mensonge et on a la langue de vipère.
0: This is Gaia Manco for DW in Libreville, Gabon.
4: I'm Dr. Anthony Lizowitz, and this is Climate Connections. Hurricane Helene was 2 years ago, but for many, the mental and emotional impact of the storm is ongoing.
5: We knew when this storm hit that this would have devastating impacts, not only immediately, but months and years following.
4: Jennifer First is an assistant professor at the University of Missouri. Several months after the storm, she surveyed about 700 people from counties that experienced some of the most severe rainfall. 35% had symptoms of moderate to severe PTSD, and more than a quarter had symptoms of moderate to severe depression. Rates were higher for people who had experienced more severe flood impacts and who faced additional stressors in the storm's aftermath.
5: So were they still struggling with getting into housing? Were they still struggling with repairs to their housing? Were they struggling financially?
4: And rates were lower for people with greater social resources, including support from family, friends, and community networks. The results underscore the mental and emotional toll of living through a severe disaster and suggest that helping people access financial and social support can ease at least some of that burden. Climate Connections is produced by the Yale Center for Environmental Communication. To learn more about climate change, visit climateconnections.org.
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2: From Feature Story News in Washington, I'm Nick Harper with the Week in Review. This week, U.S. President Donald Trump entertained Chinese President Xi Jinping for a three-day state visit to Washington, a visit that was filled with warm words and diplomatic ceremony, but few concrete breakthroughs on trade, technology, or Taiwan. Trump called their time together very productive, adding tremendous things will be happening. They agreed a two-month extension to the trade truce and discussed the possibility of a hotline to flag artificial intelligence emergencies. Reporting from the summit, FSN's Kate Fisher said business interests played a big part in the discussions.
3: U.S. technology companies are interested in access to the Chinese market. At the same time, Washington's increasingly concerned about advanced chips and computing power that could have military as well as commercial applications. So this is where kind of business and national security can collide. And U.S. businesses want clarity on this. They want to know what they can sell, which technologies they can sell and invest in, and how these rules are going to apply to them.
2: World leaders address the United Nations General Assembly in New York this week. Donald Trump, in his speech, warned he may annihilate Iran. In response, the Iranian president, Masoud Pezeshkian, delivered a defiant address, declaring his country would never bow to President Trump. FSN's UN correspondent Mitch McCown was there this week and sent this report from New York.
4: Masoud Pezeshkian's speech pushed back on what he painted as the hypocrisies of the United States, but it was also one of defiance, where he said Iran will not be bullied. Iran's president spoke of the bombing of a school in the country where 123 children died, an event the US has been investigating since it happened in February. Pezeshkian said in no way should Iran give up nuclear technology, claiming the government only wants to use it for peaceful purposes.
2: Also at the UN General Assembly, the Israeli Prime Minister Benjamin Netanyahu used his speech to call accusations of genocide a lie. 77 national delegations walked out in protest. The Palestinian Authority President Mahmoud Abbas used his speech to accuse Israel of eradicating Palestinians in Gaza and the West Bank. FSN's James Goodison was covering the proceedings at the UN and sent this report.
5: He had denounced Israel's actions in Gaza and the West Bank as genocidal. He accused Israel of a colonial scheme. But a crucial point, he wasn't actually there. He had to deliver these remarks over video link because, for the second time in 2 years, the Trump administration denied him a visa. And since then, we have now heard from Benjamin Netanyahu. I was just listening to his speech. And the first thing to note is, just like last year, as he rose to the podium in the General Assembly, there was a mass walk out of delegates and members in protest.
2: From bureaus worldwide, this is FSN. Also at the UN this week, the US, Denmark and Greenland formally agreed an updated security deal, giving Washington greater military access over the island. But analysts are now sceptical about how much is going to change to an agreement that has already been in place for the last 75 years. FSN's William Denslow covered the reaction from Brussels.
6: Denmark's foreign minister says that the signing of this deal closes a destructive chapter, one that threatened the NATO military alliance as well as had the potential of triggering a trade war between European nations and the US, as President Trump for years has threatened to take control of this semi-autonomous Danish territory of Greenland unless issues regarding collective security were addressed, to thwart what he says is the growing threat posed by Russia and China in the region. Denmark's prime minister says that it builds on a deal signed in the 1950s. It'll be bigger, better, can last forever, and that it's good for all parties.
2: Pope Leo XIV is visiting France on a four-day visit. 14,000 police and military personnel were deployed for his visit to supply additional security during the trip. FSN's Ross Cullen in Paris was across the details at the beginning of the four-day visit.
7: Pope Leo has a packed agenda here in France, starting with a two-day trip to Paris. He'll make a speech at UNESCO addressing artificial intelligence. The Catholic pontiff has often spoken about AI over the last 6 months, particularly conveying his worries over the potential dangers of the rapidly evolving technology. He'll also meet survivors of clerical abuse. And on Saturday, he will say Mass on the Champs-Élysées and Place de la Concorde. That's a religious service that upwards of 500,000 people are expected to attend.
2: And that's The Week in Review. That's Feature Story News, Nick Harper reporting.
8: Profile America, Monday, September 27th. The Irish philosopher and statesman Edmund Burke stated in 1790 that people will not look forward to posterity who never look backward to their ancestors. For those that do the looking forward or those just idly curious about their roots, today is Ancestor Appreciation Day. Census records play an important role in researching individual details, but the law mandates a 72-year wait for access. Annually, though, the Bureau's American Community Survey compiles statistics for ancestry or ethnic groups or populations in the nation. The largest reported ancestry is German, at over 40 million of our 331 million residents. The Irish of Edmund Burke come second, with some 30.3 million or more than remain in Ireland itself. You can find more facts about America from the U.S. Census Bureau online at census.gov.
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11: Welcome to A Cup of Health with CDC, a weekly feature of the MMWR, the Morbidity and Mortality Weekly Report. I'm your host, Dr. Robert Gaines. Human papillomavirus, or HPV, is linked to nearly all cervical cancers in women and to several other cancers in both sexes. Of the nearly 34,000 HPV-associated cancers that are diagnosed each year, two-thirds occur in women. Meg Watson is a researcher with CDC's Division of Cancer Prevention and Control. She's joining us today to discuss how to prevent HPV. Welcome to the show, Meg.
12: Thanks for having me.
11: Meg, how is HPV transmitted?
12: Genital HPV is very common, and it's usually transmitted through sexual contact.
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12: No, HPV infection usually goes away on its own. 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There's no treatment for HPV infection. The most common disease resulting from the infection is cervical abnormalities, possibly leading to cancer. Those abnormalities can be found and treated through cervical screening or Pap testing. Since the infection is so common, screening is recommended for women every 3 years, starting at age 21 through age 65. Women age 30 and older have the option to get the HPV test along with the Pap test and extend screening intervals to 5 years.
11: How can HPV infection be prevented?
12: Condom use and limiting sexual partners can help reduce but not eliminate the risk of HPV infection. 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
11: Well, who should receive the HPV vaccine?
12: A series of three doses is recommended for girls and boys age 11 to 12 and can be given as young as 9. Those who haven't already received the vaccine can get catch-up vaccination up to age 26 for women and 21 for men.
11: Where can listeners get more information about HPV?
12: From our website at www.cdc.gov/HPV.
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13: Your family just got a little bigger. An ancient hominid fossil has been found in a South African cave. What we know so far, he or she seems to be upright with ape-like shoulders for climbing, long legs for running, and a tiny brain. Sounds familiar.
14: My word, dear. Looks like Uncle Sardius got his picture in the paper.
15: Goodness, Charles, that's not Sardius. His shoulders are much hairier.
13: Yes, the upright stance, the long legs, the bantam-sized brain. These features sound familiar because to paleoanthropologists, they were familiar. But the bones of the newly unearthed Homo naledi are also perplexing. They're from the genus Homo, closely related to modern humans. That was obvious to paleoanthropologists right away. But they're also ape-like.
15: Welcome to Big Picture Science, produced at the SETI Institute, where researchers investigate the nature and origin of life. On Big Picture Science, we step back to get the wide-angle view on science and technology. And in this episode, unearthing the significance of a major archaeologic find in South Africa. Those who discovered Homo naledi claim that it is a new species of hominid. But some anthropologists say it's a variation of a known species. Find out why it matters, what we know and what we don't know about human evolution, and just what the bones were doing in the nearly inaccessible depths of a cave. We're going all to species over this new anthropological find.

0: Imagine scanning Facebook when you suddenly see, tucked into your feed of adorable animal antics, a career-changing opportunity. This was part of an actual Facebook post in 2013.
1: Let's see. Okay, I'll go ahead and like the cat knitting video. And wait, what's in my physical anthropology feed? Hey, it's a job offer in South Africa. We need perhaps three or four individuals with excellent archaeological and excavation skills. Cool. Let's see what else. The person must be skinny and preferably small. Well, that's perfect. They must not be claustrophobic. Not a problem. They must be fit. That's me. They should have some caving experience. Climbing experience would be a bonus. This is starting to sound awesome. They must have a good attitude and be a team player. Nope, won't work. I'm not a team player.
2: But this woman is.
3: My name is Marina Elliott, and I'm a paleoanthropologist in South Africa.
2: She also has caving experience, is not claustrophobic, and is slim. A PhD student at Simon Fraser University at the time, Marina responded to the Facebook post by renowned paleoanthropologist Lee Berger. And of the 60 applicants that responded, she made the final cut of six. All were women. Their assignment? Crawl, climb, and rappel through a series of chambers in a South African cave, with one passage deep, deep in the cave that was less than a foot wide.
0: It was in the most remote reaches of the cave that recreational spelunkers had, just weeks earlier, made a startling discovery. Thousands of fossilized bones lay scattered on the floor. The cavers contacted Dr. Berger. He prevailed upon fellow archaeologists to bring the bones to the surface. Now, we should warn you. What follows is not for those that suffer from audio claustrophobia, that is, the fear of listening to other people describe being in small and confined spaces.
3: It's certainly true that a body size requirement is unusual in a job application, but the problem with the cave is that there are a number of very tight squeezes in it. One of them actually is 18 centimeters wide, so you actually have to slip down a 12-meter vertical crack that has this 18-centimeter pinch point in it, and that's about 7 inches, I guess. That's a pretty confining space, so you had to be both fit enough to deal with the vertical climb and the physical aspect of the caving, but then this 18-centimeter or 7-inch pinch point was the real rub, literally.
2: Literally, yes. Well, let me make sure I understand. When you say it's 18 centimeters, 7 inches, I mean, that's the width of a slot, or is it a circular opening only 7 inches in diameter? Because I don't think you could even get your head through that.
3: Yeah, exactly. And that's what most people don't quite get, is it's actually a 18-centimeter pinch point in a slot. So you have rock wall in front of you, and you have a rock wall behind you, and you have to be able to get past this pinch point, but it's not a diameter hole.
2: Okay. And so how do you actually do this? I mean, do you put one leg, you know, through and then just sort of pull the rest of your butt? I mean, how do you actually get through something that small?
3: Yeah, it's carefully, I guess, is the short answer to that. But yeah, in this slot, because of how narrow it is, you really can't see where you're putting your feet, and your hands are out to the side. And so your head is actually turned to one side because you don't have enough room for your head and your helmet to be straight on. So your head is to one side, your feet are below you, but you can't see where you're putting them. Your hands are to the sides, but again, you can't really see the handholds because, of course, you're in pitch dark and the only illumination is your headlamp. So you sort of feel your way down through this crack. Yeah, it's definitely a little bit touch and go every now and then. And the rock that we're dealing with is very sharp and there's lots of protrusions in it. So yeah, it's a bit of a struggle. You have to learn how to bend your body in some funny ways. So we often came up with a lot of scrapes and bruises.
2: I think for people who haven't done this sort of thing, they're probably wondering why you didn't just go in there with a hammer and a chisel and, you know, just make it all bigger.
3: Yeah, that's an excellent question. We've had that one a lot. Part of that is that we didn't want to just disrupt Mother Nature because we could. We had the right tools to get ourselves in. In fact, we were the tools. So there was really no need to ruin that beautiful cave. It took a long time for that cave to form, and it is a spectacularly beautiful system. So we didn't feel it was really within our right to just go in and smash our way in.
2: Once you got through these daunting orifices into the cave, could you see the bones right away?
3: Yes, once you're through the pinch point, you drop down into an open chamber, and then there's another narrow hallway. And then the chamber opens up again to where the actual fossil material was found. And I was the first scientist to go into that space. And basically, when I first shone my headlamp into the cave, you could see sort of flashes of bone pretty much all over the surface of the cave, of this one chamber.
2: You know, that's reminiscent of Howard Carter in 1922, when he was in Egypt and making his way into King Tut's tomb, the Valley of the Kings. You know, he peered through a small opening, and people asked him, his sponsor asked him, what do you see? And he said, wonderful things.
3: Yeah, that's exactly how I felt, actually. I had read a lot about Carter when I was young, and I love that sort of age of exploration and adventure. So that was really how it felt for me going into that space for the first time. It was really pretty overwhelming.
2: I take it claustrophobia is not something you suffer from.
3: Not at all, no. No claustrophobia and no fear of heights.
2: So once you could get into the cave, obviously you could do something with these bones, examine them, photograph them, whatever it is that a paleontologist would do with them. But what about all the colleagues who couldn't fit through those openings? They're just waiting for you to, you know, come back and report, or do you hand stuff out, or, you know, how do you actually do that if there's such limited access?
3: Actually, what Lee Berger did was to bring together a huge team of people, six excavators. So I was one of six women who actually did the excavation and brought the material to the surface. We had a team of cavers and then a huge support network of people helping us behind. So we spent a month excavating the material underground and bringing the pieces up very carefully, very slowly to the surface where they were examined, and then the real research began. So it was a big undertaking to get the material out, but it was an awesome experience.
2: Well, Marina Elliott, thank you so very much for speaking with us.
3: You are very welcome. Thank you.
0: Marina Elliott is a paleoanthropologist at the University of Witwatersrand.

0: down at her side.
1: Yeah, now I don't even think a Nobel Prize in paleoanthropology would get me to go through that slot.
0: The big cache of fossils was found in the Rising Star Cave, and the cave is in a region of South Africa known as the Cradle of Humankind, where archaeologists have unearthed many fossils of early human ancestors. Well, we'll talk later in the show more about what was discovered in Rising Star Cave, but first, biological anthropologist Carol Ward reminds us that it wasn't all that long ago that the idea of looking in Africa for human origins was disputed.
2: In fact, our understanding of where we came from, that we came from Africa, is really only about 90 years old. Before that, most of the Europeans were doing the thinking. They thought, of course, maybe we came from Europe or someplace else, but it was only about 90 years ago that we've known that we came from Africa.
1: Now, in the area around the cave where Homo naledi bones were found, is that a particular hot spot for archaeologists? I mean, or is the sort of the hunting ground for our ancestors far broader than that?
2: Well, the hunting ground for our ancestors really extends from South Africa all the way up through East Africa and even into Central Africa. In South Africa, there are a whole series of limestone caves, and caves are a wonderful place to preserve bones, so they're a wonderful place to find our ancestors. The problem with caves is it's very hard to know how old they are. When were the animals that fell into the cave deposited there? How long have they been underground? It's very hard to know.
1: Well, why is that? Why is it so hard to know?
2: In East Africa, where the earliest evidence of human ancestors comes from, is an area called the Rift Valley, where the two parts of Africa are actually splitting apart, and it's very volcanically active. And volcanoes are amazing things. When they erupt, they trap radioactive particles that harden and begin to decay, and we can use that to tell exactly how long ago that volcano erupted. So a volcano erupts, then crud and dirt builds up on the land and in the rivers, and then another volcano erupts, and we can tell exactly by this layer cake how old the fossils are.
1: Okay, but if they're in a cave, you just don't have that evidence. Is that the problem?
2: Exactly. There was not this volcanic activity in South Africa. And when things fall in a cave, they don't do it neatly layer by layer by layer. They all fall in on top of each other and get jumbled up.
1: There seem to be two main genera here, Australopithecus and Homo, you know, Australopithecus africanus, Australopithecus setia, and then further along the bones become those of Homo, Homo habilis, Homo erectus, and so forth. What's the difference between these two genera?
2: Well, traditionally, we thought that Australopithecus are the earlier set of species. They're smaller in body size. They have big, strong, heavy jaws and teeth for chewing all different kinds of foods. Their brains were smaller. And then with Homo, what we have always thought is that Homo gets the larger brain, the smaller face and jaws, and begins to make and use tools. And that has always been our idea of the difference between these two genera. Recently, however, a lot more hominid species have been discovered. And what we're realizing is there's a fine line between these two genera, and the differences early in time are not as great as we thought.
1: So to say, roughly speaking, that Australopithecus is kind of ape-like and Homo is more human-like, that's just patting ourselves on the back.
2: It is patting ourselves on the back a little bit. Certainly, we are a member of the genus Homo, so Homo, of course, is like us because it is us. And as we get later in time, we start to see the features that really distinguish us appear slowly and successively over the ages. Early in time, at the beginning part of our lineage, we weren't very different from the things that we branched off from. So the earlier we go in time, the more similar Homo becomes to Australopithecus. So there's not a real jump. It's a gradual evolution.
1: What are the big questions that paleoanthropologists have about human evolution? Is it this transition from Australopithecus to Homo that they're puzzling over? What is the fundamental one-sentence question that you're trying to answer?
2: Oh, boy. It depends when you look. We have a lot of questions. One thing is, how did our whole lineage begin? What set us apart initially from our ape forebears? And how did that then set the course for what eventually turned into us? That's actually what my research is. Another question is, how did our genus differ from Australopithecus? How did our genus begin? Another big question is, how many different kinds of human ancestral species or human relatives were there in the past? How many species of Australopithecus? How many species of early Homo? Were they different? Did they compete with one another? How were they similar?

0: we don't really know. And what we're seeing now is there's a lot more diversity in our branch of our family tree than we ever suspected in the past.
1: When I was a kid, which was about, I think, contemporary with Australopithecus, actually, you know, people would use the term missing link as if there was some important evidence in this field that simply couldn't be found or hadn't been found in any case. Does anybody use the term missing link anymore other than maybe in connection with the internet?
0: The term missing link is something you hear sort of bandied about in popular culture often. That's the idea that there's a long series of links in a chain, and you find one and then the other and then the other, and you can string them together to learn about our history. But really, there are lots of different hominids. Biology is not pretty. There's a lot more complexity out there. So to think of a single chain is really a misleading metaphor.
1: One anthropologist has said, Carol, that all we know about the genus Homo could fit into a shoebox and you'd still have room for a pair of shoes. What did they mean by that?
0: That was my friend Bill Kimball, I think, who said that. Well, the very, very earliest fossils we have that we can call Homo are few and far between. Once we get later in time, we've got hundreds and hundreds and hundreds of specimens. But early in time, back around 2 million or older than 2 million years, they're very few.
1: Carol Ward, thank you so very much for speaking with us today.
0: You are welcome. It's been a delight. Thank you so much for having me.
2: Carol Ward is a biological anthropologist at the University of Missouri.

0: We know where the bones were found and how they may have gotten there. Next, what they might mean. Why paleoanthropologists say they've seen nothing quite like the fossils of Homo naledi.
1: We are going all to species on Big Picture Science.
2: This is Radio Newark.
3: 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He has volunteered as the president of the Newark Senior Center, vice president of the Newark Rotary Club, coach of the Holy Angels basketball and volleyball teams. He served as a captain in the U.S. Army during the Vietnam War and was elected mayor of Newark in 2004. His law firm continues this tradition by supporting the ongoing work of Radio Newark. 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
5: The food on our plates may not be as nutritious as it once was, and Illinois farmers and soil experts say regenerative agriculture could offer part of the solution. Agriculture experts say traditional practices that breed crops for size and production can dilute nutrients like protein and minerals. Carl Rozier, a soil scientist and farmer with Basil's Harvest, explains degraded soil, reduced organic matter, and other factors may also affect how nutrients become available to plants. And because the majority of produce is made to withstand long-distance shipping, he says it loses additional nutrients traveling from the farm to grocery stores before reaching people's plates.
6: We have this dependence on chemical fertilizers. So we apply these chemical fertilizers to get that crop as big as we can. And because of that, those don't scale.
5: Rozier says regenerative agriculture shows promise for bringing nutrients back to crops through improving soil health and creating stronger microbial communities, but more scientific evidence is needed to consistently measure its benefits. As farmers continue to face pressure to remain profitable, though, some industry voices say there's little room for implementing new practices that might not pay off. Aaron Meyer, also with Basil's Harvest, says the organization is helping them transition to practices like no-till farming and cover cropping by meeting them where they are. But she stresses the food system requires more than asking farmers to change how they grow. She says community response measures to recent food recalls that push consumers to depend more on local ingredients offer a blueprint of how food systems should be functioning.
7: It has to be healthcare, has to be agriculture, and it has to be food systems that have to come together to help create and build on what's being done already.
5: Meyer says people can focus on shopping at farmers markets and local food co-ops to help support farmers and regional systems, but she stresses it doesn't have to be all or nothing. Families can mix locally sourced foods into their weekly grocery store budgets. Ultimately, she says, building a healthier food system will take collaboration where everyone has to play a role. For Illinois News Connection, I'm Judith Ruiz Branch. 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
1: Hi there, I'm Thane Maynard. Uh-oh, I guess it's come to this. I took my dog to the veterinarian this week, and though my vet said she's healthy, he also said she's gained weight and I'm feeding her too much. After a positive and somewhat lengthy discussion about the problem with giving dogs treats, I realized this all sounds pretty familiar. My vet's point was that giving animals treats as rewards is actually more positive for the pet owner than for the pet. They don't really need it, and dogs in particular prefer our attention and play. The trouble is, most packaged pet treats are high calorie and the equivalent of animal cookies. I left with instructions for her to get more exercise and eat more vegetables like baby carrots if treats are needed. Of course, this is the exact same message I get from my own doctor. Eat more vegetables, get outside, and go for a walk. We have the same challenge at the zoo. In the wild, most animals are extremely fit in order to survive. In zoos, it's a challenge to not let your animals bulk up, from cheetahs to gorillas or even elephants, with more calories than they need. So we work hard to keep our animals active and feed them the same food they eat in the wild.
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4: And this is The Naked Scientist with Chris Smith and with Hannah Critchlow. First off, let's take a look at some of the stories that are making scientific headlines around the world this week. Seaweed looks set to ignite a boom in biofuel production, and that's thanks to a modified strain of the bacterium E. coli, into which scientists have engineered a taste for fermenting seafood, would you believe? Now, this is a paper, it's published in the journal Science this week. It's by Adam Wargacki and his colleagues. They're at the Bioarchitecture Lab, BAL, which is a company based in California. And why they've come at this is that they argue that if we want to make biofuels, at the moment the sources of biofuels are plants grown on arable land, sugar cane, sugar beet, and also maize, corn crops, lignocellulosic ethanol. In other words, you take the woody bits we don't want to eat of plants and you turn that into alcohol and then you turn that into fuel. The problem is that this means that there's now a competition between growing food and growing fuel, and that has the consequence of pushing up the prices of food. And that upsets people. The one thing that people haven't considered, though, is what about the ocean? Because no one is really competing for the use of the ocean in terms of the plant life it can nurture, and that's where they've come at this. Seaweed grows beautifully well in the ocean, and as they point out, it doesn't compete and need any arable land, it doesn't need any fertilizer. In fact, it can even clean up the ocean by mopping up spare nitrogen that may have washed into the ocean in rivers, and you don't need to irrigate the ocean, because it's got water already. So can we get useful energy out of seaweed? The problem is that seaweed stores all of its energy in the form of a complex carbohydrate or sugar called alginate. And this is very difficult for things to break down, and it's very difficult for individual bugs to break it down and then ferment it into something useful like alcohol. That is, if you just start with normal bugs. Now, what this group have done is to take E. coli, which is effectively what we use in many laboratories and we have living inside many of us, in fact, probably all of us, and they have endowed this bacterium genetically with some additional metabolic knives and forks, which they've robbed from other microorganisms that have the ability to do useful jobs. So the first thing they did was they went to a bacterium called Pseudo-Ultramonas, and they borrowed from that an enzyme which can be secreted, which breaks down these alginates into small chunks, which are more digestible. Then they found another organism which occasionally actually causes problems for oysters, and it's called Vibrio splendidus. It's actually a relative of Vibrio cholerae, the thing that causes cholera for us. And this particular Vibrio has got a whole bunch of genes in it which enable it to bring inside cells, so like transport, chunks of these alginates, then break them down and then turn them into other useful carbon sources that can be turned into alcohol. And they made these modified E. coli this way, and in tests that they announced in the journal Science this week, they were able to convert with 80% efficiency these alginates in seaweed. They in fact did a trial using brown seaweed, the Latin name is Saccharina japonica. They got a 4.7% concentration of alcohol out within just 2 days out of this with these modified E. coli. And they also point out in their paper that in a feasibility study, 1 hectare of seawater or of sea area could actually generate 59 tonnes in a year of dry seaweed matter, which would translate into 19,000 litres of ethanol, which is actually an efficiency or a productivity which is twice that achievable with sugarcane and five times that achievable with maize. So we could be about to see seaweed being exploited by cleverly modified bacteria like these that will solve our energy problem, at least for a little while. Hannah.
5: Cheers, Chris. Well, from energy to memory, a study published this week in the Journal of Neuroscience indicates that sleep can reinforce unpleasant memories. Remaining awake, on the other hand, helps you to forget. University of Massachusetts Amherst scientist Rebecca Spencer and her colleagues showed a group of volunteers a series of images, and she then asked them to rate how emotionally harrowing they found the images to be. 12 hours later, after one group had been allowed to sleep for 8 hours, whilst the other group were forced to stay awake, the volunteers were then asked to re-examine the pictures.
6: With sleep, the individuals pretty much remembered most of those items from 12 hours prior. That stands in contrast to the group that stayed awake. They actually couldn't remember as many of the items. So that's how we could say then that sleep actually protected the memory for the items. By looking at the change in how they rated those images, the individuals that stay awake actually find those negative items to be less negative.
5: The people who went to sleep, though, still found the images traumatic. The researchers controlled for the fact that the sleep-deprived group were not simply too tired to respond to the pictures emotionally by repeating the experiment with exactly the same outcome at different times of day. So these results might explain why some people find it difficult to fall asleep after a traumatic experience, because this may be the brain's way of stopping you remembering something that would be better off forgotten.
6: There is this natural response for us to go through bouts of insomnia following something traumatic, and I think that our results argue that that's actually a healthy biological response. And that is, to go through a period of sleeplessness, we shouldn't necessarily treat that right away. We shouldn't necessarily give the person sleep medicines to get them to sleep more, because these long bouts of wakefulness might actually allow the person to reduce their memory and also reduce that emotional response that they feel to any flashbacks or memories of the event.
5: So, contrary to the prevailing view that all will seem better after a good night's sleep, it looks like precisely the opposite is actually what the doctor ordered for people exposed to traumatic events.
4: Anna, thank you very much. I'll sleep on that one. Now, prior to a billion years ago, all of the life on Earth we had consisted of single-celled organisms. And then something happened to trigger squads of these cells to team up together to produce the first multicellular organisms, a bit like our bodies. And this was a watershed moment for evolution of life on Earth. Now, researchers at the University of Minnesota have managed to make yeast cells do something similar. But in this case, it didn't take them billions of years, it took them 60 days. And with us to explain what he's found is Michael Travisano. So how did you do this experiment?
7: The experiment was pretty simple. We just grew yeast as we normally do in the lab, shaking, and then every day we let them sit on the bench and we had a race to the bottom. And whatever yeast got to the bottom first, we took those and started the culture again. And we did this for 60 days, every day doing this race to the bottom. And unlike Galileo's experiment, where it doesn't matter how heavy you are, for the yeast cells, the bigger, heavier ones get to the bottom first. And so by using this mechanism of selection, we were able to select for things that were big to get to the bottom.
4: So there's a strong selective pressure for bigger cells, but why does that translate also into clumps of cells, cells linking together?
7: There's two ways that the yeast could get bigger. One, they could just get a bigger cell, and we did see some cells get quite large. But it's much easier physiologically and via adaptation to just have your daughter cells stay attached to you when you reproduce. And so we'd end up with clusters of daughter cells attached to their daughter cells, attached to their daughter cells, and whole big family groups getting to the bottom very, very quickly.
4: And what was the relationships between these cells? Were they literally just sticking together, or did they really begin to behave as though they were a family of cells where one cell did one job and another cell next door to it relied on it to do that job and did a complementary job?
7: Well, originally they all did more or less the same thing, that the whole family group got to the bottom at the same rate as each other, and that was the big selective benefit. But as we ran the experiment along, we observed that a small fraction, about 5%, would go through a kind of cellular suicide, and that suicide promoted the kind of adaptation of the whole group. It allowed the group to reproduce faster. So we began to see some differentiation as we ran the experiment through.
4: Have you interrogated the cells to see in what way they were changing to enable them to do these different jobs? How was it arising?
7: Mostly we made videos, to be honest, and we watched the behavior of the groups as they grew in our culture, and we could see how the reproduction was happening, that the number of cells in one of these multicellular individuals would increase, and then it would cause a pressure, and a daughter clump would break off. And we were able to identify that the targets, the cells that were the most likely to allow for that breaking off, were the ones that were dying. That was the mechanism that we did the most interrogation by.
4: The thing is, if I look at my own body, there are bits of me which, if other bits of me don't work, those bits are inviable. So if you took your clumps of yeast cells and broke them up, would the cells then lose viability because they didn't have their neighbour to sustain some function that they themselves were now deficient in? A bit like if I took one of my organs, it can't survive without the blood supply provided by a blood vessel and so on.
7: Right, right. So these are very simple multicellular organisms, and so they're much simpler than us. With very simple other extant natural multicellular organisms, if you break them up, you can often recover the whole individual from a single cell, and you can even do this in the lab with plants. And like those natural experiments, we can do the same thing. If we break them up into individual cells, except for the dead ones don't do anything, then we'll recover the entire multicellular individual.
4: And just to finish us off, what do you think this tells us about how the process probably did happen back in evolutionary time?
7: I think it tells us that you can very simply evolve multicellular organisms just by a very slight change in the relationship between a unicellular reproductive event, that just by not letting your daughter or your granddaughters and so on kind of go off, but by sticking together, by having a cooperative strategy, that you can evolve multicellularity readily.
4: Michael, thank you very much. That's Professor Michael Travisano. He's from the University of Minnesota, and you can read the work he was talking about, published this week in the journal PNAS. Hannah.
5: And now with a look at what else is making scientific headlines this week, here's Miracintha Lingam with our Naked Scientist newsflash.
8: A comet diving into and disintegrating within the sun's atmosphere has been observed by scientists in the US. The comet C/2011N3 is one of the so-called Kreutz family of comets, which pass extremely close to the sun's surface. Over 2,000 of them have been detected in the past 15 years. But their paths through the sun's atmosphere were previously uncharted. And now, thanks to NASA's Solar Dynamic, Solar Heliospheric and Solar Terrestrial Relations Observatories, the self-destructive path of this most recent comet has been observed. Carey Liss from the Johns Hopkins University Applied Physics Laboratory comments on the discovery.
9: It streaked at 1,000,000 miles per hour through the sun's atmosphere, called the corona, which is a million-degree plasma. It took half an hour to cross the face of the sun before it disappeared. So you can imagine this giant, dirty snowball that's been around for 4.5 billion years since the beginning of the solar system, streaking through this hellish environment and dissipating and rotating and fragmenting and breaking up and finally just totally being destroyed. Watching how this comet falls apart and measuring the light that comes from it can tell us an awful lot about how the comet is put together.
8: Exercise induces the clearance and recycling of components within our cells, resulting in protection against metabolic disorders such as diabetes. Working with mice, Kong Kong He and colleagues from the University of Texas Southwestern Medical Center found that exercise triggers a process called autophagy, the self-clearance and catabolism of certain cell components. This is mainly triggered within skeletal and cardiac muscle to enable increased endurance and glucose metabolism, whilst simultaneously protecting against certain metabolic conditions.
10: So our study helped develop the concept, and increasing autophagy activity in general may be beneficial for combating insulin resistance, obesity, and maybe other related metabolic complications. The autophagy activation can mimic the beneficial effects from exercise. So the dream is sort of to develop a reagent that induces autophagy, can act as an exercise mimic. So we can apply it to those patients who are physically confined and cannot exercise by themselves.
8: Citizen scientists could lead the way for earthquake research and detection in the future. Citizen science involves members of the public reporting on and collecting data to aid scientific research. Recent electronic applications in the field of seismology include the Quake Catcher program, turning your computer into a seismometer and placing it on a global network, as well as more mobile apps such as the iShakeCal app for iPhones, collecting ground-shaking measurements. Richard Allen from the University of California, Berkeley, explains their importance in seismology today.
11: People have collected relatively small amounts of data, and they're using it to locate earthquakes, to map out the earthquake rupture propagation across a fault plain. They're using it to generate alerts before the shaking is actually felt. We could go from having seismic networks that have hundreds of stations to seismic networks that literally have millions of stations. So that's a massive increase in the number of seismic recordings that we have, and that has knock-on effects for all of the approaches that we take to mitigate earthquakes.
8: And finally, the mystery of why the dung beetle dances has been solved by scientists at the University of Lund. Dung beetles form balls from piles of dung, which they then roll a safe distance away to feed on without competition. The beetles are known to climb on top of their ball and spin around along certain points of their route, and the reasons behind this have previously been unknown. Working with these beetles in the lab, Emily Baird has discovered that this dance is all about the beetles' orientation.
12: This dance behavior is a strategy that the beetles are using to overcome unexpected disturbances to their roll path. We've induced them to fall off a ramp, so they lose control of the ball. So their orientation is messed up when this happens. So once they've become disoriented, the dance helps them to relocate their original roll bearing so that they can then continue in the same direction that they took. So they make sure that they don't end up rolling back straight back into the dung pile, which is what they're trying to get away from.
8: And the work is published this week in the journal PLOS One.
5: Mira Synthalingam.
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13: Hi, my name is Ken Chisholm. I'm the director of the Science Working Group at Radio Newark. I'm retired now, but I spent my career in the chemical industry after obtaining university degrees in forestry, botany, and biochemistry. 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Thank you and have a good day.
14: The following piece comes from Backstory with the American History Guys. Each week, Backstory takes a topic, say, birth, disease, or college sports, and explores the history of that topic in America. Historians Brian Ballow, Ed Ayers, and Peter Onuf host the show. Here are the guys.
15: We're back with Backstory. I'm Brian Ballow, here with Ed Ayers.
16: Hello.
15: And Peter Onuf's with us.
17: Hey.
15: We're talking today about the changing ways Americans have understood time in the course of their daily routines. Up until a little more than 100 years ago, the most important marker of time for most people was the rising and setting of the sun.
17: And then, artificial light entered the scene. Now, people had been experimenting with electricity going all the way back to 1800, but it wasn't until the final decades of the 19th century that electric light became commercially viable. Meg Kramer has a story of what the advent of light bulbs meant for one small town in Indiana.
18: In 1880, T.P. Keeter and Thad Butler took a trip to Cleveland. They were the editors of the Wabash Plain Dealer, the local paper in Wabash, Indiana. They'd heard about a man in Cleveland experimenting with electric lighting. And Keeter and Butler had an idea. If they could bring just a few of these electric lights to Wabash, they could light up the whole town. And if they could pull it off, Wabash would be the first town in the world that could say it was entirely illuminated by electricity. When they got to Cleveland, they met Charles Brush. Brush had installed 12 electric arc lamps in Cleveland's Monumental Park as a sort of testing ground. The lamps were certainly a sight, floating above the park on posts 20 feet tall. At the top of each post, there was an open glass bulb the size of a cantaloupe. Two long rods fed into it, one from the top, one from the bottom, nearly touching end to end. When lit, a spark inside the bulb jumped from one rod to the next, tracing a bright electric arc. As the lamp heated up, the tips of the rods glowed hotter and hotter, giving off a strange violet-white light so bright it was painful to look at. It was hundreds of times brighter than the gas lamps people were used to. Someone said they looked like miniature moons held captive in glass globes. Keeter and Butler were convinced, and they struck a deal with Brush to bring the lights to Wabash. The plan was to put four arc lamps on the dome of the Wabash courthouse. The lamps would cast light half a mile in all directions, illuminating the whole town. For Charles Brush, Wabash was a chance to prove that his arc lamps were more than just an experiment. If a small farming town in Indiana could light up the night, it could only be a matter of time before bigger cities started lining up to do the same. And for Wabash, well, this would make the town famous. But some people in Wabash did have their doubts, not just about the cost or utility of the lights, but about the dubious virtues of an electrified night. One resident worried that late-night raccoon hunting would become so popular it'd drive up the cost of hunting dogs. Others were concerned about how the light might affect crop yields and livestock.
16: The Plain Dealer says the electric light will virtually turn night into day. And as chickens never sleep during daylight, it's only a matter of time when every fowl within the limits of Wabash will die for lack of sleep.
18: And if all of that sounds a little crazy, you've got to imagine just how dark night could be in 1880. This was back when New Yorkers could see the Milky Way from downtown Manhattan, when starlight cast a shadow, when cities turned off their gas lamps during a full moon because the moonlight was enough. They waited in the darkness, crowded in by thousands of people whose faces they couldn't see, eyes straining, fixed on the black shape of the courthouse, anticipating what it would all look like under bright electric light. And then it happened.
19: Suddenly, from the towering dome of the court burst a flood of light.
18: This is the account from the Wabash Plain Dealer.
19: A flood of light which, under ordinary circumstances, would have caused a shout of rejoicing from the thousands. No shout, however, or token of joy disturbed the deep silence.
18: People stood overwhelmed with awe, it said.
19: As if in the presence of the supernatural. Men fell on their knees, groans were uttered at the sight, and many were dumb with amazement. We contemplated the new wonder in science as lightning brought down from the heavens.
18: The next day, headlines from Michigan to Chicago read things like, Wabash enjoys the distinction of being the only city in the world entirely lighted by electricity. People were wild about the idea of electric lighting. Soon, cities like Detroit and Minneapolis installed their own electric moons, huge clusters of arc lamps suspended from iron posts 200 feet tall. One lamp, some claimed, was worth 8 police officers. By the next year, Charles Brush had sold 6,000 arc lamps nationwide. And while worries about sleep-deprived chickens and price-inflated coonhounds now felt overblown, there were other consequences to lighting the night. Consequences nobody seemed to predict. Before electric light, darkness defined the edges of the day. When the sun went down, the workday was over. It was time to head home. But now factory owners could just hit a switch and extend the day's work. With the lighting of Wabash, industrial America opened its newest frontier, nighttime. Electric lights had pushed back the darkness, blurring the line between night and day.
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24: My pants are covered in soot.
0: hiking in this valley in the Sierra Nevada is only vaguely recognizable. My feet follow what they know as a trail, now only partially distinguishable ash from the ash on either side. It's another smoky day, now well into October, and the flat gray light renders my shadow translucent. The pallid ghost crests the ridge and follows me down. Across the creek and meadow, I find myself in a familiar aspen grove, the white bark now black. A carving I know is black on black, only legible because of its raised edges. I lay my plaid on a bed of soot under a burnt giant. Beams of smoky light glint the crystallized sap at its feet. One final attempt at life, now windswept and shiny in the smoke of burning sequoias hundreds of miles away. The smell is ever present, and the forest is gone.

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2: No, this.
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2: Used them for years.
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2: No, they're not.
1: You knew?
2: Yeah. Making a point.
1: Which is...
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3: Nearly 1 in 10 mortgage applications last week were for adjustable rate mortgages, or ARMs, according to the Mortgage Bankers Association. The ARM share reached 9.8% for the week ending September 18th, as the average contract rate on a conforming 30-year fixed rate mortgage rose to over 7%. Residents near Amazon's drone delivery hub in Richardson, Texas, say repeated flights are disrupting their neighborhoods. A drone crash and a package dropped into a swimming pool have raised questions about safety and delivery accuracy. A study by the Insurance Institute for Highway Safety found Waymo's driverless vehicles were involved in 68% fewer police reportable crashes per mile than human drivers in the same areas and years. Their rate of crashes involving injuries was 81% lower. I'm Mark Huffman. Learn more at consumeraffairs.com.
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5: This is Bird Note. How many birds do you think are here? It sounds like a whole orchestra, but it's just one bird, the brown-backed solitaire. Their appearance is quite ordinary. They are medium-sized, gray-brown birds, but they have one of the most melodic, complex songs in the world, ringing out year-round in high-altitude forests from Mexico to Central America. Did you notice a difference between those two songs? They have different structures and durations. This is because they learn to sing differently depending on where they grow up, much like how a human language spoken across vast regions takes on dialects and accents. Birdsong serves to mark territory, attract a mate, sound an alarm, or request food. But for brown-backed solitaires, their song also puts them in danger. Some locals capture and cage them to keep the bird's songs for themselves. As their name implies, they prefer solitude, so you'll probably find one calmly perched with an upright posture on the branches of trees in forests and wetlands. Although occasionally, they may gather in small groups, even mingling with birds of other species. For Bird Note, I'm Lucy Navales.
6: Are we alone? Is there another Earth out there? These questions have haunted stargazers since we discovered the Sun was just another star. Now, astronomers using the Spitzer Space Telescope have discovered that worlds with potential for life might be more common than we thought. Hello, I'm Daniel Brennan.
7: The Spitzer Space Telescope podcast is part of a series highlighting recent discoveries in infrared astronomy. It's produced by NASA's Spitzer Science Center at the California Institute of Technology in Pasadena. The Spitzer mission is managed by NASA's Jet Propulsion Laboratory.
6: The recent finding by NASA's Spitzer Space Telescope in

0: indicates that terrestrial planets might form around many, if not most, of the nearby sun-like stars in our galaxy. University of Arizona Tucson astronomer Michael Meyer and his colleagues used Pfizer to determine whether planetary systems like ours are common or rare in our Milky Way. They found that at least 20%, and possibly as many as 60% of stars similar to the Sun are candidates for forming rocky planets. The astronomers used Spitzer to survey six sets of stars, grouped depending on their age, with masses comparable to the Sun. The Sun is about 4.6 billion years old. They wanted to study the evolution of disks of gas and dust around stars in order to compare the results with current models of the formation of our own solar system. Spitzer does not detect planets directly. Instead, it picks up infrared signatures of dust, the rubble left over from collisions as planets form, at a range of wavelengths. The hottest dust is detected at the shortest wavelengths, between 3.6 and 8 microns. Cool dust is detected at the longest wavelengths, between 70 microns and 160 microns. Warm dust can be traced at 24 micron wavelengths. Because the dust closer to the star is hotter than the dust farther from the star, the warm dust likely traces material orbiting the star at distances comparable to the distance between Earth and Jupiter. What Meyer found is that about 10 to 20% of the youngest stars had 24 micron emission due to dust, but around stars older than 300 million years, they didn't often see 24 micron dust. That implies that the older stars have mature terrestrial planetary systems that have cleared up the dust. Theoretical models and data from meteorites suggest that Earth formed over 10 to 50 million years as a result of collisions between smaller bodies, a timetable similar to what is being observed around the stars in the study. In a separate study, Thane Curry and Scott Kenyon of the Smithsonian Astrophysical Observatory in Cambridge, Massachusetts, and their colleagues also found evidence of dust from terrestrial planet formation around stars from 10 to 30 million years old. That implies that the processes that created the Earth could be occurring around many stars in our part of the galaxy. One model that explains the results has been proposed by Kenyon, along with Ben Bromley of the University of Utah, Salt Lake City. Their models predict warm dust could be detected at 24 micron wavelengths as small rocky bodies collide and merge. Collisions that kick up dust would be a natural outcome of rocky planet formation, according to their work. The model predicts a higher frequency of dust emissions for young stars, which is what Spitzer observed. The numbers on how many stars form planets are ambiguous because there's more than one way to interpret the Spitzer data. The warm dust emission that Spitzer observed around 20% of the youngest cohort of stars could persist as the stars age. That is, the warm dust generated by collisions around stars 3 to 10 million years old could carry over and show up as warm dust emission seen in stars in the 10 to 30 million year old range, and so on. Interpreting the data this way, about 1 of 5 sun-like stars is potentially planet-forming, Meyer says. He suggests that the biggest, most massive disks would undergo the runaway collision process first and assemble their planets quickly. That rapid planet formation process would be what Spitzer is seeing in the youngest stars. Their disks might live hard and die young, shining brightly early on, then fading, while smaller, less massive disks begin to emit in 24 microns only later on. In the smaller disks, there are fewer particles to collide with each other, delaying planet formation. If the second scenario is correct, and the most massive disks form their planets first, and the wimpiest disks take 10 to 100 times longer, then up to 62% of the surveyed stars have formed or may be forming planets. But it will take future missions to test the theory, which may begin as early as next year with the launch of NASA's Kepler mission. For the Spitzer Science Center, I'm Daniel Brennan.
1: 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On behalf of NASA's Spitzer Science Center, thanks for listening.
2: Night of January 6, 7, 2014, with the NASA-funded Catalina Sky Survey started at 5:45 p.m. The dome opens for the University of Arizona's 60-inch telescope on Mount Lemmon. For the next 12 hours, it will search for Earth-approaching objects. The telescope is aligned and focused. The images are very sharp. Astronomers call this situation excellent seeing. Camera-sized chunks of the sky are selected. Sets of 9 to 12 such pieces of the sky or fields are created. Computer programs are used to search the four images of each field for moving objects. On this night, a total of 187 fields were observed. The images of approximately 2 million stars were recorded. A total of 7,363 moving objects were tracked and the results sent to the Minor Planet Center. Two objects, 2014 AY32 and 2006 AL4, were important enough to receive an electronic circular. These electronic publications are used to document and keep track of Earth-approaching objects. 2014 AY32 is a semi-trailer truck-sized asteroid which can get about 1 million miles from the Earth. It travels around the Sun once every 3.47 years on a path which takes it from near Earth to out past Mars. As it turns out, the second asteroid is one of the more than 10,000 known Earth-approaching asteroids. It was discovered in 2006, but its orbit was very poorly known. At 5 million miles, it was found again tonight as it made one of its close approaches to the Earth. For Travelers in the Night, this is Dr. Al Grauer. Go to travelersinthenight.org for more information.
3: Science!
4: Welcome back, everybody. This is Rick Pettigrew with a fresh batch of fascinating news stories that appeared on Archaeologica this past week. Send us feedback on the Archaeology Channel Facebook page or post a message on our social networking site, ArchaeoSeek. Some of the earliest known flake stone tools are curiously associated with the teeth of a hominid that is not ancestral to modern humans. Newly excavated burial mounds in northeastern Mexico are notable for their huge volume of artifacts. Remote sensing has surprisingly discovered a huge fortress in northwestern Spain from the earliest medieval period. An analysis of the contents of a huge 500-year-old shipwreck on Sweden's southern coast has revealed a pantry containing a giant amount of exotic spices. Thanks to everyone for supporting our subscription platform Heritage Broadcasting Service, available at heritagetac.org. We now have hundreds of titles you can binge upon on Roku. 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Our tour program, TAC Tours, will continue this year, including a tour of Viking sites in Denmark. 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And now here's Laura Kennedy with the audio news from Archaeologica. We hope you find this to be a valuable part of your day.
5: Welcome to the audio news from Archaeologica. I'm Laura Kennedy, and these are the headlines in archaeological and historical news for the week of February 12th through the 19th, 2023. Our first story takes us to the shores of Lake Victoria in Africa, where some of the oldest butchery tools ever discovered have presented an intriguing mystery. Members of an archaeological dig in western Kenya discovered both a Stone Age toolkit used to butcher hippopotamus meat and two stout molars of Paranthropus, an indirect cousin of human ancestors such as Australopithecus, which also lived in East Africa at the same time. Paranthropus may have resembled a small upright gorilla. No Australopithecus fossils were found at the site, which dates to 2.9 million years ago. As reported by IFL Science, the three types of implements, hammerstones, cores, and flakes, are Oldowan, a very early style made by chipping flakes off of one stone with another. As simple as it seems, the technique was a colossal innovation for ancient hominins. Senior study author Rick Potts of the National Museum of Natural History compares it to growing a new set of teeth outside your body, teeth that could crush better than an elephant's molars and cut better than a lion's canines. The advance opened a broad new variety of food choices to early inhabitants of the African savanna. Before this discovery, the earliest Oldowan tools found in Ethiopia, researchers now believe they emerged earlier and were used more widely than previously thought. Until recently, it had been believed that only direct ancestors of modern humans could make stone tools. However, the discovery of Paranthropus molars creates a mystery surrounding who possibly created the earliest Oldowan tools. The discovery of Paranthropus fossils at the site doesn't prove that Paranthropus used Oldowan tools. They simply could have happened to die in the same place. At least 1,776 bones from hippopotamids and bovids emerged from what researchers believe to be a prehistoric butchery site. Since ancient hominids didn't master fire for another 2 million years, they believe the tools would have been used to pound the meat into mush, a bit like a hippo tartare. Study participants think early humans also used the tools to break open antelope bones for the fatty marrow inside and peel the outer rinds of tough plant roots. The study appears in the journal Science. Next, we go to northeast Mexico, where two of four ancient burial mounds at the site of a superhighway construction project have been excavated, revealing a dozen burials. All the burials appear to belong to the Huastec tradition. Based on the ceramic types found inside, the mounds at the El Naranjo archaeological site in Tamaulipas State date from the late phase of the Classic period between AD 600 and 900. One of the mounds, measuring 66 feet in diameter, contains the burials of three adults adorned with flower-shaped shell ornaments, obsidian blades, and green quartz earrings. A larger mound, measuring 98 feet in diameter, contains several other burials, including an adult grave within a limestone structure. Its construction is similar to structures found at the Huastec site of Tamtoc in San Luis Potosí, south of Tamaulipas. Researchers are calling the project, conducted by archaeologists from the National Institute of Anthropology and History, one of the most important finds in the region in recent decades due to the volume of material being recovered. The Huastec, a pre-Columbian Mesoamerican culture, occupied a territory on the Gulf Coast of Mexico that encompassed northern Veracruz state and neighboring regions of five more states. Its people frequently built circular mounds at key urban centers, including the archaeological sites of Vista Hermosa and Platanito. The mounds were used for burial grounds as well as day-to-day activities. In addition to funerary items, objects found included hearths, ceramics, grinding stones, and projectile points. Researchers also cite the quality of the mounds themselves, made of alternating layers of earth, limestone, and basalt. These materials would not have been local, requiring specialized transportation and labor to acquire, and are clearly worked with great care and detail. According to archaeologist Esteban Avalos, their foundations are similar to the Bajaraque houses being built in the region today, which are constructed with wood and mud walls, demonstrating the permanence of traditional knowledge. Archaeologists are studying the remains recovered from the mounds to further understand the complexity of settlement life at El Naranjo, aiming to obtain accurate data about cultural affiliation, age, sex, nutrition, and disease. Excavation of the site is being conducted ahead of the construction of a government-funded highway project to connect the municipalities of Monte Ocampo and Tula. The project was first reported in Heritage Daily. Now we travel to a densely wooded hilltop in southwestern Spain, where an archaeological team searching for an Iron Age hill fort received a spectacular surprise. An aerial laser scan sweeping beneath the forest revealed a vast early medieval fortress covering some 25 acres with 30 towers and 3/4 of a mile of defensive walls. Researchers believe the fortress may have been built atop the older fort they'd been seeking, possibly to repel Germanic invaders after the collapse of Roman control in the region. As reported by Live Science, the discovery was made using LIDAR, light detection and ranging, a technique that bounces hundreds of thousands of laser pulses per second off the landscape from an aircraft. The site, called Castro Valente, is in the Padrón district of Galicia, about 16 miles southwest of Santiago de Compostela.

agreed, however, that the unfolding evidence did not support this idea. Not only was the buried fortress vastly bigger than typical Celtic constructions, but some of its details revealed building methods not used in the Iron Age. These factors, along with pottery fragments found at the site, pointed to a date in the post-Roman occupation period. Today, researchers believe Castrovalente was built around the 5th century AD, a tumultuous time when Spain was being overrun by Germanic invaders. The Galicia district was conquered by the Suebi people from the Elbe River region of modern-day Germany and the Czech Republic. According to Fernando Pereiro, local powers in Galicia needed a way to regain control during this brutal transition, and the fortress was their solution. The setting appears to have been abandoned about 200 years later. The team hopes to uncover more about this aspect of the story, simultaneously working to protect the site from developments like forest roads and wind farms. Our last story this week takes us to southern Sweden, near the town of Ronneby, where a nearly complete medieval royal pantry has been discovered underwater, still packed with remarkably preserved exotic spices, including ginger, clove, peppercorns, dill, mustard, and caraway, the remains of cucumbers, grapes, raspberries, and blackberries, and almonds and hazelnuts. The array also included over 13 ounces of fragrant saffron. According to the research published in the online journal PLOS ONE, in all, 40 different types of fruits, vegetables, spices, nuts, cereals, and other plants were recovered by archaeologists. Many fruit remains still display colored flesh and skin. The astonishing condition of the foods can be attributed to the coldness and low salinity of the Baltic Sea, which helped preserve them. In 1495, King Hans of Denmark and Norway brought this trove of culinary treasures and other opulent status symbols to Sweden in his warship, the Gripshunden. He hoped the impressive haul would help persuade the country's leadership to elect him King of Sweden, uniting the Nordic region under one ruler. However, the monarch's plan was thwarted when his vessel caught fire and plunged to the Baltic seafloor off Sweden's southern coast. Built in 1485, the large, sophisticated ship served as King Hans's mobile office when he traveled. Newsweek reports that it reflected a combination of Northern European and Mediterranean shipbuilding styles, carried 11 iron cannons, and could accommodate up to 150 people. The remains of the Gripshunden were first reported in the 1960s, but were not suspected to be a medieval wreck until the early 2000s. Archaeologists Mikael Larsen and Brendan Foley of Lund University in Sweden, who co-authored a paper on the excavation, say the finds provide a startling new look at how nobles in the Baltic region lived and ate. Far from being an isolated backwater removed from continental Europe, the region was a vibrant, linked group of emerging nation-states with a sophisticated and diverse regional style. According to Foley, Hans used the Gripshunden as a floating castle to draw his kingdom together. More than a warship, it was an instrument of economic power, a social and cultural center, and the focus of government administrative and political functions. Its sinking didn't keep Hans from achieving his goal. In 1497, he was crowned King of Sweden after forcing ruler Sten Sture the Elder to resign. However, just 4 years later, Sten Sture was reinstated. Hans ruled Denmark and Norway until his death in 1513. That wraps up the news for this week. For more stories and daily news updates, visit Archaeologica on the World Wide Web at archaeologica.org, where all the news is history. Also, be sure to check out our growing subscription platform, Heritage Broadcasting Service, at heritagetac.org. I'm Laura Kennedy, and I'll see you next week.

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3: This is the World Industrial News for Monday, September 28th, brought to you by Industrial Info Resources of Sugarland, Texas. The U.S. Department of Energy is offering up to $1.9 billion to help fund 31 grid improvement projects across the U.S. through the reconductoring or rebuilding of more than 1,500 miles of transmission and distribution lines. Industrial Info Resources is tracking more than $15 billion worth of reconductoring or rebuilding projects across the U.S. Current geopolitical actions are taking their toll on energy and economies across the globe, and governments are scrambling to offset that any way they can. Large crude oil importers especially, such as China, Japan, India, and the EU, are reeling and looking to replace fossil fuels wherever possible. Industrial Info Resources is tracking 507 biodiesel, renewable diesel, and sustainable aviation fuel projects worldwide, with a total investment value of $95.57 billion. A tungsten deal between Amundi and an Austrian subsidiary of the Sandvik Group represents a key step in Europe's push for more locally sourced critical minerals. According to Industrial Info Resources data, there are 45 tungsten mining-related projects in Europe worth $2.3 billion in investment. 14 of those projects are located in Spain, which holds Europe's largest tungsten reserves, excluding Russia. For details on these and other breaking news, read the full stories at industrialinfo.com. I'm Christine Ramos, reporting for Industrial Info News.

0: A glimpse into the zoo after hours. 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
0: Sure, you've heard of night at the museum, but what happens when all the animals get tucked in? 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

0: Ada was one of the most popular performers of her era, particularly for her duets with Billy Murray and Len Spencer.
1: Sleep well, Miss Orangutan.
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3: Hello, I'm Dr. Steve Showalter, your host for the summaries of cutting-edge research from the American Chemical Society, the world's largest scientific society, for June 20th, 2007. Toward more effective treatments for aspirin-resistant patients. In a first-of-its-kind study, scientists in Spain are reporting identification of blood proteins that seem to be involved in aspirin resistance, a condition that prevents thousands of patients from reaping aspirin's beneficial effects in protecting against heart disease and stroke. The study is scheduled for the July 6th issue of ACS's Journal of Proteome Research, a monthly journal. Antonio J. Lopez Ferre and Carlos Macaya and colleagues describe what they term the first use of a powerful

0: powerful technology called two-dimensional electrophoresis to study changes in different proteins present in two groups of patients with coronary artery disease, the underlying cause of most heart attacks. One group of patients was aspirin sensitive and the other had aspirin resistance. The researchers found increased levels of three proteins involved in the binding of vitamin D in patients with aspirin resistance. They also describe additional laboratory experiments demonstrating that these proteins can inhibit aspirin's effect in preventing blood clots. These results may aid future development of more effective therapies for aspirin-resistant patients, the study concludes. Advance promises a new era in recycling of plastics. In an advance toward a new era in recycling of plastics, scientists in Japan are reporting development of a process that breaks certain plastics down into their original chemical ingredients, which can be reused to make new, high-quality plastic. That approach fostered recycling of beverage cans, scrap steel, and glass containers, which are melted to produce aluminum, glass, and steel. However, no process has emerged to depolymerize or break down the long chains of molecules that make up millions of pounds of polymer or plastic materials that are trashed each year. Instead, recycling of certain plastics involves melting and reforming into plastic that is less pure than the original. Akio Kamimura and Shigehiro Yamamoto report invention of an efficient new method to depolymerize polyamide plastics, which include nylon and Kevlar, in an article scheduled for the July 5th issue of ACS's Organic Letters, a biweekly journal. The technology, still at the laboratory scale stage, does not require costly pressure chambers, extreme temperatures, or high energy inputs. Rather, it uses ordinary laboratory glassware. The method relies on ionic liquids, liquids that contain only ions, atoms with an electric charge, and are powerful solvents. Researchers used an ionic liquid that changed nylon 6 into its component compound, captrolactam, and could be recycled and reused multiple times. This is the first example of the use of ionic liquids for effective depolymerization of polymeric materials and will open a new field in ionic liquid chemistry as well as plastic recycling, the report states. Wine may combat tooth decay and upper respiratory tract disease bacteria. Both red and white wine may have previously unknown health benefits at the very start of the journey described in that classic childhood food rhyme. Through the lips and round the gums, look out stomach, here it comes. That's the conclusion of a new study scheduled for the July 11th issue of ACS's Journal of Agricultural and Food Chemistry, a biweekly publication. Gabriella Gazzani and colleagues in Italy point out that previous studies suggested that moderate wine consumption has health benefits after reaching the stomach and digestion, in protecting against heart disease and cancer. In addition, wine's antibacterial activity has been recognized since antiquity, when wine was used to treat infected wounds. Until now, however, scientists had not investigated whether wine could combat harmful oral bacteria, the researchers said. Their study showed that red and white wine were effective in controlling the growth of several strains of streptococci bacteria that are involved in tooth decay and some cases of sore throat. Overall, our findings seem to indicate that wine can act as an effective antimicrobial agent against the tested pathogenic oral streptococci and might be active in caries and upper respiratory tract pathologies prevention, the study states, noting that tests now are underway to determine wine's effect on these diseases in humans. New studies support stopping and restarting school buses to cut emissions. New evidence reported in ACS's Environmental Science and Technology, ES&T, suggests that anti-idling advocates are on the right track in an ongoing debate over exhaust emissions from school buses. In a study scheduled for the July 15th issue of ES&T, a semi-monthly journal, the U.S. Environmental Protection Agency's John S. Kinsey and colleagues note that regulatory agencies and school districts have issued guidances or regulations limiting the idling of school buses while students are getting on and off. These actions resulted from studies of children's exposure to airborne diesel pollutants during loading and unloading buses. However, questions still arise on whether restarting school buses might result in higher emissions of diesel pollutants than occur during continuous idling. The new study measured diesel emissions from a limited number of school buses under both scenarios. It concluded that restarting buses would result in fewer emissions, so long as buses depart quickly after restart without any extended period of idling. New medicines for Fido and Fluffy. The pharmaceutical industry is going to the dogs and the cats as people in the United States and other countries devote more income to keeping beloved pets healthy and comfortable, according to an article scheduled for the June 25th issue of Chemical and Engineering News, CNEN, ACS's weekly news magazine. U.S. pet owners alone spent $18.5 billion last year on veterinary care, medications, and other non-food supplies, a figure expected to grow more than 6% annually. Written by CNEN Associate Editor Rachel A. Pekovich, the article describes how global pharmaceutical companies, best known for making medicines for humans, have animal health divisions that are devoting more effort to discovering and developing new kinds of medications for companion animals. That research already has yielded a bounty of new medicines and vaccines to keep Fido and Fluffy healthy and comfortable. Petkovich cites, for instance, the first diet drugs for dogs, the first approved drug for vomiting in dogs, including vomiting due to motion sickness or cancer chemotherapy, and a new medication for the barking and other undesirable behavior of separation anxiety, which can occur when dogs are left home alone. Just as drug companies are shifting some health focus to geriatric medications, their animal health divisions are working on products to treat cancer, heart disease, and other age-related conditions in companion animals. People also may benefit from the increase in research on animal health, with products originally developed for animals being repurposed for diseases in humans, Petkovich notes. Thanks for listening. I'm Dr. Steve Showalter for the American Chemical Society News Service.
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2: 2-1-0. We have solid rocket booster ignition and liftoff of Challenger.
3: That's the sound of a space launch at Cape Canaveral. One of the reasons to consider this region of Florida as a science destination, a place where you can witness science in action. I'm Jim Metzner, and this is The Pulse of the Planet.
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3: Pauline Frommer is editorial director for the Frommer Guidebooks and Frommers.com.
4: The great reason to go there is not only do you see the history of all of these important space launches and a great museum where you see tons of artifacts related to those launches, but launches are going on today because Elon Musk is using Cape Canaveral to do his launches into space. And the interesting thing about those launches is you watch them, you hear the big sonic boom when the rocket goes out of the atmosphere, but all of his launches come back to Earth. So a couple of minutes later, you hear the sonic boom again as it comes back into the atmosphere. Anybody can watch the launches. They're usually announced by Cape Canaveral in advance. It's a very exciting thing to watch.
3: 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We'll hear more about science destinations in future programs. I'm Jim Metzner, and this is The Pulse of the Planet.
5: This is the Engines of Our Ingenuity, made possible by the friends of KUHF Houston.
6: Today, let's watch the microcomputer invent itself. The University of Houston's College of Engineering presents this series about the machines that make our civilization run and the people whose ingenuity created them. That extension of your brain, the computer on your desk, is changing human history as dramatically as harnessing fire once did. The programmable computer, first conceived by Charles Babbage in the 1830s, was not finally built until the 1930s. At first, we used fragile radio tubes in its logic circuits. Soon after World War II, we figured out how to replace those bulky and failure-prone tubes with the new transistors, and then the real fun began. Those computers were huge, isolated machines. In 1943, Thomas Watson, chairman of IBM, said, "I think there's a world market for maybe 5 computers." With that kind of thinking, no one paid much attention in 1952, when a British scientist named Dumas wrote, "It now seems possible to envisage electronic equipment in a solid block with no connecting wires. The block may consist of layers of insulating, conducting, rectifying, and amplifying materials, and electrical junctions." The subtle meaning of that remark came clear as computers grew more and more complex. When an electronic element in a computer had, say, 1 chance in 10,000 of failing during a day's use, and the computer had 10,000 elements, maintenance became a nightmare. Dumas' idea of casting a set of electronic functions into one monolithic electric element stood to vastly reduce the rate of failures. In July 1958, Jack Kilby of Texas Instruments finally created such an integrated circuit. A few months later, Robert Noyce, head of Fairchild Semiconductor Corporation, created a slightly better version independently, and a patent war was underway. After dumping money into the courts for years, Fairchild and TI saw how foolish combat was. They agreed to forget the lawyers and share the idea. Kilby and Noyce acknowledged one another's contributions, and life went on. It was a very wise thing to do. By 1969, both Fairchild and TI had managed to put complete central processing units on single chips. Then Noyce formed a new company, Intel, for integrated electronics, and he started producing whole computer motherboards. Costs plunge, but we still didn't see where all this was going. In 1977, the president of Digital Equipment Company could still say, "There's no reason people would want computers in their homes." Then, new kinds of software made it possible for you and me to use our computers without writing their programs, and computers promptly did enter our homes, and they entered the closest quarters of our daily lives as well. So, the computer was the fruit of a wisdom formed not by the industry, nor by the inventor, nor the consumer. It is a wisdom that rises out of all three, in concert with the machine itself. I'm John Leanhart at the University of Houston, where we're interested in the way inventive minds work.

0: How to reward customers for recommending you to their friends. The Monday Morning Memo for July 28, 2014. American retailers learned some interesting things last year. Although consumer confidence was higher during Christmas 2013 than it was during Christmas 2010, ShopperTrack tells us that in-store holiday foot traffic declined by almost half during those 3 years. But don't assume sales volume declined by half for those retailers, or that half their customers bought online. A 50% decline in foot traffic simply means that we're making half as many trips to the store. We no longer feel like we have to visit the store to learn what we need to know. A 2013 Harris poll reports that 46% of us have shopped a brick-and-mortar store for information, then gone online to find a better price. But that same Harris poll says that a far higher number of us, 69%, have done exactly the opposite. Researched online, then bought from a local brick-and-mortar. If the result of our online research is that we visit just one store instead of two, a 50% decline in foot traffic will be the direct result.
1: In many instances, customers have access to more information online than when talking to an in-store sales associate. Online reviews and price comparisons enable them to feel more confident in their buying decisions. Jeremy Bogaski, Forbes, February 12, 2014.
0: A 2013 McKinsey & Company report echoes those findings.
2: Our research shows that for the average consumer, peer recommendations carry 10 times more weight than recommendations from salespeople.
0: Of course you want your customers to recommend you to their friends. A friend has 10 times the influence of a salesperson. But before you get all excited about creating a rewards program for customers who send you their friends, please know that such schemes are almost always counterproductive. Here's an example of why. A client told me that a buddy of his invested in a particular company and said,
3: "It's going to skyrocket. I invested $250,000. You really ought to get in on this."
0: My client took his buddy's advice and likewise invested $250,000. My client would probably have recommended that investment to everyone in his inner circle, but a disturbing betrayal made any such recommendation impossible. As he handed over the check for his investment to the financial officer of the company, the man said,
4: "If you know anyone else who might want to invest, just keep in mind that we're paying 10% to whoever sends them in."
0: When my client realized that his buddy had made $25,000 by recommending the investment to him, he felt a lot less good about the investment, and a lot less good about the buddy. My client immediately knew that if he recommended the investment to any of his friends, they would be made the same offer that he had just been made. There's no way he was going to risk that. Let me say this plainly. If you try to bribe your customers, they'll think less of you. Friendship is built on trust. A friend makes a recommendation because they think it will be good for their friend. They don't do it to benefit themselves, and they certainly don't do it to benefit the company they're recommending. That wouldn't be a friend at all. That would be a salesman. To win the recommendations of customers, you must impress those customers with your performance. Focus your efforts on being consistently and truly remarkable. It's the most effective thing you can do. Word of mouth isn't new. It's as old as the human race. Friendship isn't new. Integrity isn't new. What's new is digital technology and the way it amplifies and accelerates everything you say. But if you look closely, you will see this digital knife cuts both ways. People are losing their jobs, their friends, and their freedom because of things they tweet and put on Facebook. The amplification and acceleration of digital technology is not something you can directly control. The best you can do is try very hard to make sure your customers have good things to say. The only reward your customers want for recommending you to their friends is for you to make those friends happy.
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6: This This is the Business Review from KWBU and Baylor University's Handkammer School of Business. 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I'm CJ Jackson. 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
7: Well, companies get involved in sports marketing and title sponsorship deals for venues, you know, the arenas and stadiums and other types of sports marketing, mainly because sports marketing is really one of the only opportunities you have to get people involved actively in the event. I mean, there are other things like concerts and those things are kind of similar, but it's experiential. People are actually involved in whatever it is, and it's live. It's really the only reality TV that's really out there that's truly, you know, have no idea what's going to happen. It's not recorded. It's going on right now. So that gets people emotionally involved with the whatever the event is. And, of course, they are because they love the teams they've come to see. And so when they're involved at the event and they're tuned in, and then you have the corporate sponsor that's there either up by the, you know, the scoreboard, or they've got an event going on during the game, or possibly even sponsoring something, you know, before the game and after the game, then they're really are tuning in and they're processing that information about that sponsor. And what we found in our research is that people do make a transfer from that affinity they have, you know, with the team. For instance, SBC is the title sponsor for the SBC Center in San Antonio, where the Spurs play. That affinity they have for the Spurs transfers to their major sponsors like SBC. And so the more the person really is identified with the Spurs and loves the Spurs and is a huge Spurs fan, that person is much more likely to identify also with SBC and be an SBC customer. And in general, see the SBC brand as much stronger and have higher brand equity and things that obviously companies are very interested in building brand equity. And then, of course, then they buy more services or more products from, you know, from those sponsors. So it's really that affinity transfer that occurs from between the fan and the property or the team or and the players and so forth to the company that makes it worthwhile, that you really don't have much anywhere else. The industry has been growing for the last 10 to 15 years at a higher rate than spending in other media, so in traditional broadcast advertising or print media and other things. The actual growth rate in spending on sponsorship dollars has grown at a faster rate than those other media for the last, you know, 10 plus years. So yes, it is growing and will continue to at least remain steady and grow at a good pace beyond some of the other media.
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0: At the tone, we've reached the top of the hour. 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
2: This is DW News with our top stories. Several men have been arrested near an airbase in England on suspicion of explosives offences. Aerial footage from Sky News appears to show a bomb disposal robot inspecting three white trucks. Security has been ramped up and officers say the incident has been contained. The RAF Fairford is used by the US Air Force, currently also to carry out strikes on Iranian missile sites. British counterterrorism police are probing the incident. Two separate mass shootings in South Africa have killed 27 people within hours of each other. Eight men armed with AK-47s stormed a bar west of Johannesburg, killing at least 17 people and wounding 17 others. An eyewitness video shows the second incident at an entertainment venue in a township outside Cape Town, where gunmen killed 10 people. The motives for the shootings are not yet known. U.S. President Donald Trump has rejected Iran's proposal that would have reopened the Strait of Hormuz to shipping within a week. The Iranian foreign minister says the plan calls for a cessation of all hostilities in the Middle East, including Lebanon, as well as conditions in the ceasefire deal that fell apart months ago.
3: Science.
4: Be still, my beating heart. This is Sandra Tinglow with the lowdown on science. Healthy human heart rates range from about 60 to 100 beats per minute. Too slow or too fast? We feel lightheaded and weak. How about blue whales? They're the largest animals diving to extreme depths. Shouldn't their heart rates also be extreme? Jeremy Goldbogen of Stanford University and his team investigated. They used suction cups to stick a heart rate monitor to a blue whale. The scientists collected and analyzed almost 9 hours of heart rate data. What did they learn? The lowest point of the whale's dive was more than 600 feet deep. At this depth, the whale's heart rate also took a nosedive. It was as low as 2 beats per minute. When the whale surfaced for air, its heart rate jumped to 40 beats per minute, more than a tenfold difference. Dramatic swings in heart rate suggest the whale is pushing its physical limits. This could explain why no animal has evolved to be even larger. But whether they're going high or going low, they're having a whale of a time.
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11: So we're always talking about you need this in your diet, you need that in your diet, you need this, you need that, mineral, vitamin, whatever. My question is always, why? What does that stuff do? And let's talk about salt. because we were talking about salt before, and we talked all about salt, but

0: why we need salt. I mean, what does it actually do in there?
1: Yeah, it's a really interesting time where people, again, can look down on the level of things you can't see. So before, we all knew you wanted salt, you crave it, you can taste it. Other animals are using it. Butterflies are licking it out of puddles.
0: It's not just because it makes something taste better.
1: Right. That's half the story. You could
0: say the marketing part right there.
1: The marketing part, okay? Now, the evolutionary big picture is it tastes good because you need it. So you got taste sensors in your mouth rewarding you for putting it into your mouth. So, well, you think about it. I mean, if you ever cry, your tears are salty. Your body fluids have this in there. Your blood is salty if you ever had a cut and you licked it.
0: We're salty folks.
1: We're salty folks, and basically animals are full of salty fluids. So that's where your sodium is going, and the chlorine that comes with it and the sodium chloride. Mm-hmm. And some other atoms are in there, too, but just focusing on the sodium story, it's better known. And so there are really two uses for it, and one of them is maintain the water balance of your body to keep you sort of inflated instead of being a dried-out mummy.
0: Uh-huh.
1: You have to sort of mix the right amount of salts in there to sort of control osmosis, how water will be moving in and out of your tissues. You may lose it all if you don't have some salts to anchor the water in your body. It helps hold your shape and give your cells the shape.
0: Really?
1: So that's part of the story.
0: Okay, so that's one thing.
1: But to me, the juiciest part is you use it more actively than that. And it's your nerves use it to function. So every thought you've ever had, every emotion, every action you take is controlled by sodium moving in and out of your nerves. Because the signals in your brain, the signals that make your arm move or make you taste something, even ironically, the way the nerves fire off is not electricity like in a computer or a machine. Uh-huh. It's the movement of little atoms, little positively charged sodiums and also potassiums, but mainly sodiums, just moving into the cell all the way down the length of that long string of the neuron. It's the movement that is the signal. So if you don't have sodium in your body, your nerves don't work.
0: Basically. You're done for.
1: You don't. Yeah. So you need the right balance, not only to maintain the fluids in your body and all and the shape of your cells, but it's what you think and feel with and move with.
0: Does it matter about you don't want to eat too much salt.
1: You don't want to eat too much. You don't want to eat too little. So it's this amazing balance. You control it. Your mouth is like the portal for your body. How much is going to come in? And your taste sensors say, oh, there's a little sodium in that food. That tastes really good. I'm going to eat more of it. But if there's too much, it doesn't taste good. Your sensors tell you, don't eat so much of this.
0: Mm-hmm.
1: Then the rest of it, you're losing it in your waste. You're losing it from your skin. You're losing it. It's evaporating off your sweat and things mm-hmm. like that. So it's always coming in. Always going out, and your body is carefully regulating, not too much, not too little, making sure your nerves will work right, basically.
0: Fascinating. I'm sure there's a story about everything we take into our bodies that is interesting.
1: That's
0: like this.
1: Why when you need something, it's because it's doing something inside of you and being a part of who you are. So ironically, you could even say that the sodium in your body is helping you find more sodium to eat.
0: You could say that. Thanks very much, Dr. Kurt Steger of Paul Smith College. I'm Martha Foley at St. Lawrence University.
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4: Today is September 27th on Tidbits in Time, an amazing day. Stay with me to hear about a monarch who built a financial empire. We'll remember an actor and spokesman on his birthday, talk about the effects of the Norman Conquest, and tell you about a U.S. capital you've never heard of. All that plus a publicity stunt that went terribly wrong, including shutting down airspace and snarling traffic. Tidbits in Time is next. stay right there. On September 27, 1560, Queen Elizabeth I proclaimed coinage debased in the prior two reigns could be returned to government mints in exchange for coins with actual value in gold. This was a complete reversal of the way governments traditionally acted and a risky procedure. But the project was successful and made England a center for international finance. The chartering of the Bank of England in 1694 reversed the process, and the British Empire was frittered away. It was on October 27, 1934, that Anthony Wilford Brimley was born in Salt Lake City, Utah. He is an easily recognizable character actor from major films like The China Syndrome and The Natural, and from his leading role in the movie Cocoon. One favorite movie among lawyers is Absence of Malice, which features Brimley in a gruff performance as the assistant U.S. Attorney General. Some of those scenes may be the best you've ever watched. On September 27th in the year 1066, the Norman Conquest began when William the Conqueror and his army set sail from France to invade England. The invaders were descendants of Viking raiders, who intermarried with the French, being known as Northmen or Normans. The success of the conquest, particularly after the Battle of Hastings a few weeks later, transformed the island kingdom. In the aftermath, there came to be a large amount of immigration from France to England, along with intermarrying. It was on September 27, 1777, that Lancaster, Pennsylvania became the capital of the United States for one day, and here's how that came about. It was during the American Revolution, and the Continental Congress had to flee the previous capital at Philadelphia after it was captured by the British Army. Regrouping in Lancaster, and after meeting for only one day, they had to pack up again and move this time to York, Pennsylvania. Imagine all that packing and unpacking. On September 27, 1986, the Cleveland balloon release went terribly wrong. The local United Way chapter organized it as a fundraiser to beat the world record for the most helium balloons released simultaneously. But the 1.5 million balloons did not go gently into the air above the terminal tower. Instead, they stalled, formed weird shapes, and were brought down by a storm. Most eventually found their way to a watery death in Lake Erie, causing quite a mess. For your very own email print version of Tidbits in Time, showing up every day for free in your inbox, just send a request to adrian@tidbitsintime.com. That's adrian@tidbitsintime.com. For Tidbits in Time, this has been Gene Vann.
5: Question of the Week from the Naked Scientists.
6: I'm Amelia Perry and welcome to Question of the Week. We've been busy discovering the answer to this question from Colin in South Africa.
7: How many people have ever lived since Homo sapiens evolved? And secondly, how would one calculate this number?
6: Carl Horb, a senior demographer at the Population Reference Bureau, has been tapping away on his calculator to work this out, and he arrived at this number.
8: 107,602,707,791.
6: That's very specific, but how on earth did Carl work this out? Any estimate will require two factors. First, the length of time Homo sapiens are thought to have been around, which is agreed to be about 50,000 years ago. And second, the average size of the human population at different periods in time. Richard Weber, a statistician from the University of Cambridge, explains how Carl calculated this.
9: To find that number, what one really needs to know is what have been the birth rates and death rates of human beings throughout all of history. And then one can do a calculation from year to year, how many new people are born, how many people die, add that on, and keep doing that year by year to figure out the world's population today and the number of people that have died along the way. Well, it's thought that 50,000 years ago that people didn't live very long. How do we know that people only lived on average 10 to 12 years? Well, by looking at skeletal remains and doing carbon dating and things like that. That means that a 12th of the population is dying each year, and the birth rate must be at least that amount to keep going. In modern times, of course, it becomes to be a bit different. In modern times, people live on average longer, maybe 65 years. The birth rate is less, maybe only 20 births per 1,000 per year. If we adjust these figures through history and make sensible assumptions, then we can arrive at this figure of 107 billion people who have ever been born.
6: That's a massive number, and increasing as we speak. Estimates state that across the world, 4 babies are born every second. So in fact, whilst you've been listening to The Naked Scientists for the last 59 minutes, 15,045 more people are now living on our planet. Thanks to both Carl and Richard. Next week, we're finding out the answer to this electrifying question from Ahmed from South Africa.
8: I was struck by lightning twice while I was on the telephone. On both occasions, my ears were ringing for days and the pain was excruciating. What I wish to know is, was I just unlucky or am I prone to attract lightning? Is there anything I can do to protect myself in the future?
6: What do you think? If you've had a similar experience or you have an idea, get in touch. You can post on our Naked Scientists Facebook page, tweet at Naked Scientists, email chris@thenakedscientists.com, or join in the debate on our forum, which is thenakedscientists.com/forum.
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10: Welcome to A Cup of Health with CDC, a weekly feature of the MMWR, the Morbidity and Mortality Weekly Report. I'm your host, Dr. Robert Gaines. High cholesterol isn't just for adults anymore. A recent CDC study found that 1 in 5 kids aged 12 to 19 years in the U.S. had abnormal lipid levels in their blood, which might indicate cholesterol problems. Dr. Ashley May is an EIS officer with CDC's Division for Heart Disease and Stroke Prevention. She's joining us today to discuss the importance of controlling cholesterol levels. Welcome to the show, Ashley.
11: Thank you for having me.
10: Ashley, what causes high cholesterol?
11: For some individuals, there's a family history of high cholesterol. But for many Americans, an unhealthy diet, which includes high cholesterol and high fat, is a major contributor for high cholesterol levels.
10: Why is high cholesterol a problem?
11: Well, we all have cholesterol. Cholesterol contributes to normal bodily functions. However, it's excess cholesterol that's a problem. Excess cholesterol can build up in the arteries and lead to heart disease, as well as other negative health consequences such as heart attack and stroke. Typically, we don't see heart disease and these related conditions until adulthood, but the risk factors for heart disease may emerge during childhood and adolescence, and this includes abnormal cholesterol levels.
10: Ashley, tell us a little more about the problem of high cholesterol in kids.
11: In a recent report that we published, we found that about 20% of American youth have at least one abnormal cholesterol level, be it good cholesterol, which is the HDL, bad cholesterol, LDL, or high triglyceride levels, also a bad cholesterol. And the numbers are even more staggering for overweight and obese youth. Taken together, all of these things really suggest that for American youth, abnormal cholesterol levels are a major public health problem, especially if youth are overweight or obese.
10: Are there any symptoms of high cholesterol?
11: No, there aren't any symptoms. However, cholesterol levels can be checked by a healthcare provider using a blood test known as a lipid profile.
10: At what age should people start getting their cholesterol checked?
11: The American Academy of Pediatrics and other organizations recommend that youth should have their first cholesterol screening, optimally by age 2, but no later than age 10, if they have a family history of high cholesterol, a family history of premature heart disease, an unknown family history, or if they have other risk factors for heart disease, such as being overweight or obese.
10: Besides medication, what are some strategies for controlling cholesterol?
11: The first line of defense for youth would be to modify their lifestyles. And so

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5: On today's broadcast, South Korean President Lee Jae-myung, currently in Mexico for a state visit, calls for restarting free trade negotiations with the Latin American partner. South Korea wins its first Asian Games gold medal in men's 3x3 basketball in Nagoya, Japan. And Chuseok holiday traffic is expected to peak again at around 5 p.m. Saturday. This is KBS World Radio News. I'm Rosine Park. South Korean President Lee Jae-myung has highlighted the need for a free trade agreement with Mexico. At a business forum in Mexico City on Friday, Lee said a comprehensive trade pact will further boost bilateral economic cooperation. Choi Yu-sun has more on the third day of Lee's state visit to the Latin American country.
6: South Korean President Lee Jae-myung called for a swift resumption of free trade negotiations with Mexico. He made the call during the South Korea-Mexico Business Forum in Mexico City on Friday, the third day of his state visit.
7: SK, Kia, Samsung, LG를 비롯한 수많은 한국 기업들은
8: Numerous Korean companies, including SK, Kia, Samsung, and LG, take pride in having made significant contributions to Mexico's economic development and job creation by investing in its dynamic industrial landscape. Despite these remarkable collaborative achievements, the economic relationship between the two nations has yet to progress to a comprehensive trade agreement.
6: South Korea and Mexico launched FTA talks in 2006, but negotiations have since stalled.
8: I hope that by organically combining and strengthening South Korea's cutting-edge technological competitiveness with Mexico's excellent manufacturing base and local component ecosystem, companies from both countries can expand beyond North America into the global market.
6: The day prior, Lee and Mexican President Claudia Sheinbaum held summit talks, agreeing on the need to restart negotiations while boosting economic cooperation. After addressing this year's UN General Assembly in New York and holding a brief summit with U.S. President Donald Trump, Lee flew to Mexico, marking the first state visit to the country by a South Korean president in 16 years. Wrapping up his seven-day trip, Lee will return home Sunday. Choi Yu-sun, KBS World Radio News.
5: President Lee Jae-myung has expressed regret after Ukrainian President Volodymyr Zelensky revealed in a speech at the United Nations that two North Korean prisoners of war were sent to South Korea. During his state visit to Mexico on Thursday, he posted on social media that it was deeply regretful Zelensky revealed the POW transfer, calling it a violation of Seoul and Kiev's non-disclosure agreement. He stated that they had agreed to conduct the transfer behind closed doors, considering its impact on diplomacy, national security, and the security environment on the Korean Peninsula. A high-level Seoul official said Kyiv had notified them in advance that the transfer would be included in Zelensky's speech to the UN General Assembly, but did not share details of how the matter would be disclosed. The two North Korean soldiers were captured by Ukrainian forces in January of 2025 after Pyongyang deployed thousands of troops to Russia's Kursk region in support of Moscow's military offensive in Ukraine. The ruling

0: And opposition parties continue to clash over the government's handling of recent landmine explosions in the demilitarized zone between the two Koreas, which injured three South Korean soldiers. In a social media post Saturday, main opposition People Power Party representative Pae Junyoung pointed out that Monday's explosions in the DMZ occurred 2 days prior to Lee's address to the UN General Assembly. Pae questioned whether the administration was concerned that the president's speech would fall flat in the event North Korea was behind the landmine incident. Ruling Democratic Party spokesperson Park Sung-jun countered the criticism, stating that the government is doing all it can to prevent another incident in the DMZ. Park argued that the PPP's conspiracy theories constitute a grave threat that undermines South Korea's national security.
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0: South Korea has won its first Asian Games gold medal in men's 3x3 basketball. The South Korean team, consisting of Lee Ju-young, Kim Sung-woo, Lee Dong-gun, and Koo Min-kyo, defeated Qatar 19-10 in the final match of the event at Nagoya's Kinjo-futo Station Square venue on Friday. Each team in 3x3 basketball consists of four players, including a substitute. The game is played on a court half the size of a traditional basketball court, with 2 points given for shots from behind the two-point line and 1 point for those inside the line. The sport became an official Asian Games event at the 2018 Jakarta Palembang Asian Games, where South Korea won the silver medal. Meanwhile, South Korea suffered a 5-0 shutout defeat against Japan in their opening Super Round match of baseball at the Asian Games. The four-time defending champion, consisting of star players from the Korea Baseball Organization, managed just 4 hits against the Japanese team, consisting of amateur players. South Korea and Japan had each won all 3 preliminary games to advance to the Super Round, also joined by Chinese Taipei and China. South Korea earlier won a group stage match against Chinese Taipei, while Japan defeated China in their group. Should Japan win against Chinese Taipei and South Korea defeat China on Saturday, the two sides will face off again on Sunday for the gold medal. Traffic congestion continues Saturday on expressways across the country as travelers hit the roads again the day after Chuseok. According to the Korea Expressway Corporation, nationwide traffic volume is expected to peak around 5 p.m. As of 2 p.m. Saturday, the estimated travel time from the southern port city of Busan to Seoul had reached 7 hours and 30 minutes, 6 hours and 20 minutes from the southwestern city of Gwangju, and 4 hours 50 minutes from the eastern coastal city of Gangneung. The drive time from Seoul to Busan was 5 hours and 10 minutes, 3 hours and 20 minutes from Gwangju, and 2 hours and 40 minutes to Gangneung, according to traffic authorities. Approximately 5.9 million vehicles were expected to be on the move today. Highway tolls will be exempt until Sunday, the last day of the 4-day holiday period. Sunny skies are forecast nationwide on Sunday, the final day of the 4-day Chuseok holiday. Jeju Island, however, will see cloudy overcast skies, with some areas expected to receive up to 10 millimeters of rain, according to the Korean Meteorological Administration. Morning lows around the country will range between 13 and 20 degrees Celsius, before daytime highs rise to between 25 and 28 degrees. The weather agency advises the public, particularly in inland regions, to pay attention to potential health impacts from the wide temperature gap between day and night. And that's the news from KBS World Radio's News Center in Seoul. I'm Rosine Park. You can also catch our news from our website at world.kbs.co.kr.

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2: Start begins with Star. The Monday Morning Memo for December 2nd, 2013. This adventure called life is most easily navigated when you have a guiding light. The winds and waves of circumstance push at all of us.
3: 1.
2: We can passively go with the flow.
3: 2.
2: We can choose the badge of the victim.
3: 3.
2: We can lose ourselves in pleasure.
3: 4.
2: We can harness the wind and waves. The drifter, spun by wind and wave, helpless, says, "Whatever." The drowner plays for sympathy. "It's been the worst week of my life." The surfer scans the horizon, wanting ever the next big thing. The wise men follow the star, adjust the sails, twist the rudder. The wizards know. Roy H. Williams. Start begins with Star. Rick Warren popularized the concept of a guiding light in his book, The Purpose-Driven Life. But he certainly didn't invent it. That book was published in 2002. By 2007, it had sold 30 million copies. It would appear that people hunger to have a purpose. Miguel de Cervantes wrote about a man consumed with purpose. His Don Quixote has been heroic and laughable, wise and foolish, admired and scorned for more than 400 years. Steinbeck speaks of Cervantes and Quixote in his preface to East of Eden, then says,
4: "The reader will take from my book what he brings to it. The dull-witted will get dullness, and the brilliant may find things in my book I didn't know were there."
2: Steinbeck looked at Don Quixote and realized that we tend to see what is already within us. In the New York Observer of March 31st, 1910, John Bancroft Devens set 14 words apart in quotation marks, but failed to attribute them. These 14 words have since been repeated many times.
5: Two men looked out through prison bars. One man saw mud, the other stars.
2: The first man saw mud because mud was within him. The other saw stars because he was full of light. We do not see things as they are, but as we are. We especially do that with the Bible, I think. Jesus speaks of vision in the 6th chapter of Matthew and the 11th chapter of Luke. I suppose the passage has as many interpretations as it has readers.
6: "Where your treasure is, there will be your heart also. The light of the body is in the eye. If your vision is singular, your whole body will be full of light. But if your vision is unfocused, your body will be full of darkness. If the light that is in you is darkness, how great is that darkness?"
2: I read those lines and hear Jesus speaking of the passion and energy and creativity and stamina, the light that comes from having a vision, a dream, a purpose, a goal. And I hear him speak of the echoing emptiness of life without these things. Perhaps I find in that passage only what I bring to it, but that's what I find nonetheless. I find myself contemplating this for three reasons.
3: 1.
2: It is November.
3: 2.
2: We have only to build Bilbo Baggins' house and the Linhard Murray Amphitheater, and the Wizard Academy campus is complete. What will we do then?
3: 3.
2: Penny and I remember in vivid detail the day we purchased the land on which Wizard Academy is built. The ensuing 9 years and 8 months passed us by with such speed that we are left gasping in a vacuum. I walk across the campus and am startled by what I see. When did all this happen? Each autumn, I give serious thought about what to do with the rest of my life. I reflect on the irreversible past and project a possible future. It's my favorite time of year. Start begins with Star.
7: In any moment of decision, the best thing you can do is the right thing. The worst thing you can do is nothing. Theodore Roosevelt.
2: Start begins with Star.
8: Don't ask what the world needs. 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And go do it. Because what the world needs is people who have come alive. Howard Thurman.
2: Start begins with STAR.
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2: 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Roy H. Williams.
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12: Legendary Academy Award-winning director Oliver Stone is back with Nuclear Now, his first film in 7 years, coming exclusively to theaters across the USA and Canada beginning on April 28th. 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Goldstein, who also co-wrote the film, Nuclear Now explores the possibility for the global community to overcome the challenges of climate change and energy poverty to reach a brighter future through the power of nuclear energy, an option that may become the only viable way to ensure our continued survival sooner than we think. With unprecedented access to the nuclear industry in France, Russia, and the United States, director Oliver Stone delivers a revolutionary documentary that Variety has called an intensely compelling must-see film. 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
13: You're listening to Science Quickly. I'm Allison Parshall. It's a rainy early spring afternoon, and I'm here at the New York Botanical Garden in the Bronx. Everyone else is here to see the orchids. I am here to see some nasty insect zombifying fungi. I'm meeting Joao Araújo, a mycologist who works here at the garden.
14: Oh, there's a box here.
15: Oh, cool. Oh, I've only seen them in pictures. Oh, but there's just so many things coming out of it.
14: Yeah.
15: Which ones are legs?
14: Fruiting body. Yeah, those are legs, and this one from the back of the head is the fruiting body.
15: Is that little yellow spot, those are its eyes?
14: Yeah, the eyes, yeah.
15: Oh, okay. Mm-hmm. Right. Oh, man.
14: Yeah.
15: Sounds like a sad fate. Mm-hmm. The circle of life, I suppose.
13: Joao is a leading expert on a genus of fungus called Ophiocordyceps, the killer of the insects pinned to the board in front of me in his office. Most of them are ants, these poor, poor ants. They just went out one day doing their little ant thing, and they happened upon a little spore that soon took over their entire body. The fungus puppeted each of the ants' little legs, taking it away from a bustling colony and up a stalk where it would wait to die. Then this giant, fuzzy, spore-covered pillar called a fruiting body would eject itself from the ant's carcass.
15: It's funny, it's easier to look at them in person than it is to look at the giant displayed pictures of them because my eyes can't see all of the horrifying detail.
13: Zombie ants have been especially famous since the TV show The Last of Us started airing on HBO this year. In the show, and the game it's based off of, the so-called zombie ant fungus has made a fateful leap from ants to humans and caused a global pandemic.
16: Cordyceps, Aspergillus, any one of them could become capable of burrowing into our brains and taking control, not of millions of us, but billions of us.
13: Every mycologist I've spoken with says this jump is impossible without hand-wavy sci-fi logic. But it is true that we don't actually know that much about Ophiocordyceps. Of the few hundred species that we have found under that umbrella, 35 manipulate their prey's behavior. But Joao estimates there could be as many as 600 manipulators out there to be discovered.
14: It ends up that many of these specimens we collect are new species because there are very few studies on this subject and we know so little about them.
13: That's Joao's mission. Catalog this massive undiscovered diversity. You could call him an extreme fungus forager. His travels have taken him across the world, including Colombia, Ghana, and the Amazon. Most recently, he traveled to the Atlantic forest on the coast of Brazil. That's a rainforest that's even more endangered than the Amazon. 92% of the Atlantic forest has been decimated. And hiding among the 8% of remaining trees are living, undocumented treasures.
14: We were walking, searching leaf litter in the trunks and the logs and stuff. And we found a purple fruiting body coming out. And I immediately recognized because it's really unique, like a purple fungus infecting a trapdoor spider. It should be Purpura psyllium. But I had a suspicion that this could be new.
13: So he'd found what he believes is a new species of Purpura psyllium, which is Ophiocordyceps' sister genus. The species still doesn't have a name. Joao and his colleagues are currently working on proving its uniqueness. One of his colleagues, Alison Perrigo, the director of the Lund University Botanical Garden, took a video of their moment of discovery.
14: So that's how he just poked it with a stick. because you can tell it's a lot of spores, like super velvety and powdery.
13: And if you follow this purpley, velvety 5-centimeter pole down into the ground, you find...
14: This spider, it lives in a burrow. It's called trapdoor spider. So it leaves a trapdoor, literally. The fungus managed to throw the spores or get the spores into this burrow to infect the spider. And when it is infected, the fungus consumes the spider and literally mummifies it. And then after the host is killed, this fruiting body emerge and grow out of the body of the spider and grow out of the trapdoor.
13: As far as Joao can tell, the new Purpura psyllium species doesn't manipulate the behavior of the spiders it infects. Because of that, Joao doesn't call them zombie spiders, even though the public might tend to make that comparison. But manipulators or not, these groups of fungi are vast. Joao's travels have produced many uncharacterized species of Ophiocordyceps and related fungi, including manipulators and non-manipulators. The dried-up victims of many of these species are laying on the board in front of me.
14: Cicadas, locusts, zombie wasps, too.
13: Zombie wasps. Zombie wasps. I need to sit with that for a moment. How does that even happen? Like, how does a whole group of species of fungi, this thing that, from a human perspective, just looks like a plant, evolve to control the behavior of these animals?
14: Well, let me start from the beginning. So these groups are evolved through host jumps. The ancestral host of all the genus Ophiocordyceps was a beetle larvae, likely killed on the tree, a fallen tree trunk in the forest, a log. So back then, these ancestral lineage, in fact, beetles in the log, would have jumped to the ants that also live in logs. And eventually, one lineage have evolved the ability to manipulate behavior.
13: And for this, we can blame ants' totalitarian responses to disease outbreaks.
14: The driving force for this behavior manipulation was this phenomenon called social immunity, which is the public health system of the ants. So when they find out that one of their nestmates are infected, they rip them apart, kill them, or kick them out from the nest so the disease don't spread within the colony. So the behavior manipulation was a strategy that the fungus developed. The fungus will lead the ant to leave the nest and so avoiding the social immunity before it starts to develop symptoms. So that's completely against their nature, especially for social insects, altruistic. So it has to break something, some connection there. So what social insect has that enables the fungus to hijack their brain? So there's something there that we need still to investigate to answer.
13: So my question is, what's actually stopping us from just really getting in there and figuring out what this fungus is doing? Like, why can't we just take some spores and some very unfortunate wasps and ants, put them together in a lab and watch what happens?
14: The challenging thing is that we are talking about tropical species, but here in New York is harder. However, I'm working with my student and we are describing a new species of zombie fungus from Pennsylvania. So,
15: what?
14: That will be great because that will open for much more experimental possibilities because it's right there, like 3 hours driving from New York City. this is, we're working right now to describe this species. So it's really brand new, was not even published yet.
15: I need to back up on the Pennsylvania thing real quick. Is that the first time that we've seen it in North America?
14: No, I have described three other species of zombie and fungus from US. One from South Carolina. It's called Ophiocordyceps keen flamingi. Other one is Ophiocordyceps Blake Barnesiae from Missouri. And Ophiocordyceps Camponotti Floridani in Florida. This will be the fourth.
15: I mean, not to hypothesize too much, but do you think climate change is playing a role in that? Or maybe that's always been there?
14: No, it's always been there, but they are tricky. Imagine finding an ant, in the case of the Pennsylvania ones, and the ants are brown, the fungus is brown, and the tree bark is brown. You really need to be looking for them to find them.
15: Okay.
14: So this, but now all these series are bringing attention to these fungi. So people are aware they exist. And while they're doing walks, walking their dogs in the forest or doing mushroom foraging, they're often now, I found the cordyceps, because now they're thinking about them.
13: So I had to know, did Joao like The Last of Us? Did he play the video game back in the day?
14: I did. The game was released 10 years ago, 2013. And that's when I started my PhD at Penn State. And the scientific consultant for the game was my PhD advisor. So I was in the right time, the right place. So I played the game since day one.
13: Of course, I also wanted to know if he, as an OG fan of the game, had any nitpicks about the show.
14: Well, they don't talk about spores there. So which is the first big mistake there, because fungi reproduce through spores mainly. It's not about biting. So this biting, I think they mixed the vampire zombies and made a soup of a horror show with fungal. Yeah, which was quite nice. It's not a scientific thing. It's a fiction. So it has to be adapted. The game, they talk about spores. But imagine recording a footage with actors wearing masks. So you miss their facial expressions. It's challenging to record their voices.
15: So you don't get freaked out inhaling these things?
14: No. Well, I have been working with this fungi for 13 years now. So,
15: you're fine.
14: No, if someone will get infected and become a zombie, keep an eye on me. If I start acting weird, maybe others will too, but I might be the first. These fungi are really species specific, as I said. So one species of fungus infecting one species of ant. So one of these species of fungus cannot infect even the sister species of the ant, like their most closely related relative. So imagine jumping from one ant to humans. It's completely different.
13: Joao is not the only one who's chill about these spores going into their body. These fungi are actually an expensive delicacy in some parts of the world. Sometimes they're even used in medicine.
14: Ophiocordyceps sinensis is the Himalayan goat, so that's the most famous. But also Cordyceps cicada, people in China consume a lot, so it's really expensive. And that leading these fungi to extinction because they are being over-harvested. Fungi are super understudied. They are potentially incredible. They can bring incredible solutions for medicine or for exotic pests that are introduced in many other ways. So I think we are starting the fungal revolution, I think.
13: I guess if you wanted to be part of that fungal revolution, you could go foraging for fungi. Maybe you'll luck out and find a zombified ant or a mummified spider. But maybe do me a favor and perhaps ask an expert before you eat them. Science Quickly is produced by Jeff Delvisio, Talika Bose, and Kelso Harper. 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Don't forget to subscribe to Science Quickly wherever you get your podcasts. 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

0: Ben Radford said that there's no credible evidence that the aliens have visited Earth in the past or are here now. But what's our reason for thinking that the aliens exist at all? Well, look, there are roughly a trillion planets in the Milky Way galaxy, and that's a number we didn't even know about 20 years ago, and maybe one in five of the stars of the galaxy have a planet that would be somewhat similar to the Earth. In other words, liquid oceans and an atmosphere. One in five. Now, it might not be one in five. Maybe it's one in two, one in ten, but it's not one in a million. That's the point. There are literally tens of billions of planets just in our galaxy that could support biology.
1: Those are extrasolar planets?
0: They are extrasolar. That just means they're around somebody else's star. Yeah, but there are a lot of them. That's the point. There's a lot of real estate.
1: Okay, but aren't we just extrapolating, meaning that we understand how life arose on this planet? We know approximately how many planets might be out there in the universe, and so we say perhaps life evolved on those planets as well. But that's not evidence of alien life, per se.
0: No, it's not. You're absolutely right. We haven't found any evidence of alien life. But on the other hand, it's kind of encouraging to note that at least the conditions for starting life might be out there in abundance. And it's on that basis that we say, you know, the galaxy's probably inhabited and not just by us. The proof, of course, is still to come.
1: Well, some thought we had the proof when, in the fall of 2016, there was a flurry of media angst at the news that the Russians had detected an unidentified signal coming from a star system less than 100 light years away, which, compared to the size of our galaxy, 100,000 light years, is pretty close. It's a star system that is known to have at least one planet, and the signal suggested that there might be someone there. Well, what happened when the story broke, Seth?
0: Well, I'll tell you what happened. My phone began to melt down because the media started calling. They were very excited about this. And, you know, I was suspicious, I have to say, right from the beginning. There wasn't any sort of prescience. But it is true that the Russians had looked 39 times at this particular star system, and they only found the signal once. To me, that suggested that that signal was actually due to a satellite around the Earth, not due to aliens or anything like that.
1: Well, what was the signal like? A beeping sound or what was it?
0: No, well, they wouldn't have been able even to tell whether it was beeping. It was just some source of radio energy came into the beam, if you will, of their telescope, right? And so they got, you know, some extra cosmic static for about a minute or two, and then it went away. That's all they know. They don't know whether it was beeping or tweeping or anything else.
1: Well, did the Russians know all along what that signal was, or did they figure it out just as we were all figuring it out?
0: No, they had found the signal more than a year before the media heard about it, and they didn't make any noise about it. And to me, that means they themselves never thought it was truly an extraterrestrial signal. That idea came from a blog that had been inspired by an announcement by an astronomer in Italy who said, hey, this is a signal worth checking out. And that's how it happened.
1: So there was a whiff of innuendo in the media and they ran with it?
0: Yeah, exactly.
1: Shocking.
0: Right. Well, yes. But the Russians, I guess, were sufficiently embarrassed by all this attention that by the end of this week, you know, where they we're getting all these stories, they put out an announcement that was saying, look, it was just a satellite.
1: Well, the news from the Russians ultimately proved disappointing, but it may not have come as a surprise to astronomer Paul Davies. He says that he's just not hopeful that we'll ever pick up an alien signal because of the way that we're running our experiments. Our current SETI experiments, which are looking for deliberate signals, may be proceeding on a mistaken assumption. Dr. Davies is the author of The Eerie Silence.
0: Paul, we haven't detected a signal from an alien civilization. What's the reason you would give for this eerie silence?
2: Well, the simplest explanation is that there's nobody out there, but that would be really disappointing. There's another rather obvious explanation, which is that if you ask how close is the nearest civilization likely to be, well, even a SETI optimist would think maybe several hundred light years. And imagine that you're living on a planet going around a star, say, 1,000 light years away, let's take a rough figure. Then they see Earth not as it is today, but as it was 1,000 years ago. And we imagine that if they had super-duper technology, they could determine enough about the Earth to figure out that there's intelligent life here. For example, they may see the Great Wall of China or the pyramids. They see agriculture, something of that sort. And they may deduce that any millennium soon, we would have radio technology. But it would make no sense for them to start beaming messages deliberately at us until they knew we were on the air. And they won't know that until our first radio messages reach them in about another 900 years. So listening for deliberately directed messages from aliens is a good strategy, or it will be, in about another 1900 years' time.
0: Well, it sounds as if you are convinced that the intelligent aliens are out there in any case.
2: Well, I always wear two hats. The philosopher in me really wants to believe that we are not alone in the universe. I think that the universe, it's brought forth life on Earth. It's brought forth intelligent beings who can not only observe the universe, but have come to understand it. And to me, this is no trivial fact. It seems that this is deeply embedded in the nature of the great cosmic scheme of things. And therefore, I would expect the universe to be teeming with life and there to be intelligent life. So philosophically, yes. Scientifically, of course, I have to concede that at this time we have no evidence for any life beyond Earth, let alone intelligent life. We simply don't know. The biggest stumbling point is the transition from non-life to life. There's no lack of real estate out there where life as we know it may emerge at some stage. Plenty of Earth-like planets, that's not a problem. But what we don't know is how non-life turned into life. And if you don't know how something happened, it's impossible to estimate the odds. It could be that given an Earth-like planet, the emergence of life is something that's almost inevitable. On the other hand, it could be that you need a sequence of freak chemical accidents that would happen only once in the observable universe. And it's worth noting that when I was a student and really passionately interested in the idea of looking for life beyond Earth, everybody thought I was crazy. One might as well have professed an interest in looking for fairies. The prevailing view among most scientists, and certainly among biologists, is that life is so complex and so special and specific in its complexity that this surely wouldn't have happened twice. Now the pendulum has swung, and everybody says, most people seem to say, that the universe is teeming with life. But actually, the science hasn't really changed. We're still just as ignorant about the mechanism that turned non-life into life as we were then. If we knew the answer to that, we'd be in with a much better chance of estimating the odds. Notice that once life gets going, of course, the transition from microbes to intelligent life is something that still we have difficulty in figuring out how likely that is. But at least we know how it happened. We have a theory that explains it, Darwinian evolution. We don't have a theory telling us how non-life turned into life, at least not one that is agreed by everybody. So we can't work out the odds of that.
0: Let's return for a moment to the question of intelligent life, and in particular, the Fermi paradox, often used as an argument against cosmic company. The Fermi paradox says that if aliens were out there, at least in decent numbers, some of them would have colonized the galaxy by now, and we don't see any evidence of that. How strong is this argument?
2: I've never been very impressed by this Fermi paradox argument because there are many, many reasons why there could be intelligent life, but it would either not choose to spread across the galaxy or simply would not be able to afford to do so. There could be all sorts of physical, engineering and financial reasons that would make that not worthwhile. And it's also possible that intelligent life has spread across the galaxy, not in the colonizing sense, but the exploration sense. We can't be sure that in the 4.5 billion years that our planet has existed, that the solar system hasn't been visited by alien technology of some sort at some stage in the past. It would be very, very hard to determine that. If, for example, 100 million years ago, some sort of, I'm not going to say alien spacecraft, because that gives the impression of a big ship with flesh and blood beings stepping out, but some sort of alien gizmo had come to the solar system, maybe landing on one of the planets or on our moon 100 million years ago. Even if it just stayed there, how would we know what sort of traces might be left behind after 100 million years? Well, there are some traces. There are some things we could look for, but the solar system is very big, and it's a needle in a haystack search. So I wouldn't rule out the possibility.
3: At the tone, we've reached the top of the hour.
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3: Newark.
4: Planned Parenthood, located at 140 East Delaware Avenue in Newark, provides health care services for both women and men, including birth control counseling and therapies for contraception, STD testing, and emergency contraception. HIV services, including the PrEP drug for high-risk individuals, which is more than 90% effective in preventing HIV/AIDS from sexual contact, is available. Planned Parenthood accepts most types of health insurance and most exams will be covered for free with no copay.
3: Radio Newark News.
5: This is UN News Today with me, Daniel Johnson. The headlines. Violence in Yemen is causing an alarming hunger spike in children. How Sudan's people urgently need support to withstand war and the El Nino climate shock. And in the occupied West Bank, new Israeli demolitions deepen ethnic cleansing fears. We'll have the details. Aid agencies in Yemen have warned about the growing hunger emergency sparked by renewed fighting between Houthi opposition forces and government troops after mobile health clinics reported that hundreds of children displaced by the violence are suffering the deadliest form of malnutrition. Of nearly 2,900 children screened, the UN Children's Fund UNICEF said that more than one in four are acutely malnourished, while around 200 were sick with severe acute malnutrition, which is even more dangerous. Approximately 130,000 people have fled clashes in the southwest since fighting erupted in recent weeks. That number includes around 71,000 children, mostly from Taiz governorate. UNICEF representative in Yemen, Akhil Aya, described the ordeal of one displaced family.
6: We spoke to Haifa, a young mother who fled Yemen's west coast, and she told us that the sounds of gunfire were closing in on her house as her house was shaking. She told us that she didn't have time to think. She just knew that she had to run and run quickly with her family. Today, she and her family live in extreme heat in a side of a tent with no source of income, and they are struggling for food and medicine.
5: Providing health care for all those exhausted by repeated displacement is vitally important, but reaching communities with the highest health needs is becoming increasingly difficult, the UN World Health Organization said. To Sudan, where funding shortages are limiting UN efforts to help communities impacted by ongoing war and displacement, just as El Nino threatens to bring 30-40% less rainfall than usual. In an alert, the Food and Agriculture Organization, FAO, warned of worsening food security for farmers, pastoralists and fishing communities in regions largely reclaimed by government forces during the protracted war with former paramilitary allies, the RSF. The agency has several ways of supporting the most vulnerable, such as vaccinating millions of livestock and providing goats to displaced women-headed households and mothers so that children have a ready supply of nutritious milk. With more, here's the agency's Rain Paulson.
7: The things that we do are really to try and mitigate the impacts of rainfall losses and drought on livestock by ensuring essentially healthy animals to the extent possible. So this is about ensuring that the body weight of animals are retained, that they're vaccinated against the types of diseases that will compromise their health, that they have access to animal feed concentrate.
5: Another successful ongoing project that's brought investment returns of 30-1 involves purchasing drought-resistant seed for farmers. From an initial $17 million outlay, farmers produced sorghum crops worth more than $500 million. This year, the agency needs $193 million to support its initiatives. It is currently only 23% funded. The situation in the occupied West Bank continues to deteriorate, the UN Human Rights Office has said, pointing to the mass destruction of Palestinian villages and forcible transfer of residents in Msafa Yatta, South Hebron Hills. In a call for an immediate halt to the demolitions, the UN office, OHCHR, said that Israeli bulldozers demolished homes, farm buildings, water tanks and solar panels in the village of Jinba on Wednesday. The forcible transfer of a civilian population from their land by an occupying power is a war crime, said Ajit Sunge, head of OHCHR in the occupied Palestinian territory. Three more villages in Msafa Yatta have already been almost entirely destroyed in September 2026, OHCHR said, highlighting fears of ethnic cleansing in the occupied Palestinian territory. Overall, there are 12 villages in Msafa Yatta housing over 1,100 Palestinians, most of whom have owned and lived on the land for generations. Israeli demolitions of Palestinian homes and infrastructure have displaced 1,500 people in the occupied West Bank so far this year, according to the UN Aid Coordination Office, OCHA. Daniel Johnson, UN News. And that's the bulletin, but if you'd like to catch up with the latest news from the UN General Assembly in New York, go to our website at news.un.org or follow us online. Just search for UN News.
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9: Welcome, sweater weather. This is Sandra Tsinglow with the lowdown on science. In Southern California, you can relax on the beach and hike in the mountains on the same day. You may need a windbreaker hoodie and jacket, though. But what if you didn't need all that wardrobe to handle the change in weather and humidity? Enter Xiaofang Zhang and researchers from Nanjing University in China. They developed a material using a bacterial substance that reacts to human sweat. The material reduces in thickness by about half an inch when the humidity is high. Thermal infrared images found that the fabric improved thermal regulation by almost 83%. What a nifty jacket! Talk about traveling light!
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11: This is NOAA Research Matters, featuring research conducted by the U.S. National Oceanic and Atmospheric Administration, NOAA.
12: Hello, I'm Linda Joy with NOAA Research Matters, and you're listening to the final part of our series on climate research and the upper atmosphere. In this series, NOAA Air Resources Laboratory scientists Drs. Diane Seidel, Melissa Free, and James Angel have told us about some of their pioneering discoveries and why these discoveries are important. Now we'd like to take a look ahead at some of the unanswered questions they hope to answer. Dr. Seidel.
13: New area of research for us is actually in the lowest part of the atmosphere, what's called the planetary boundary layer. That's the lowest part of the troposphere, the part that's right in contact with the surface. It's where we live.
12: The aim here is to improve climate models through a better understanding of how the boundary layer works. Dr. Free is also taking a new look at an atmospheric feature we're all familiar with.
14: It's to look at changes in cloud cover. There's some indications that cloudiness has been increasing in the U.S. It's not clear. There are also some indications that may be the opposite. So I've started looking at the data.
12: Efforts are also underway to establish a reference observing network to collect and submit upper air data of sufficient quality for use in climate studies.
13: Another area that we're strongly focused on now is improving the observing system. So we've been working with the international community to develop a better radio sun network, basically. Confidence in the data record is absolutely the goal.
12: As you might imagine, progress on these future efforts will take time, and success will come in incremental steps. NOAA's Air Resources Lab team has made some seminal discoveries in previous decades that came the same way, with careful work and innovative use of data and resources.
13: Our job as climatologists is try to tease out these various signals so that we can understand each one's influence on the system and how they interact with one another, and then into the future to try to help us figure out how they will play themselves out as time goes on. So our understanding of the effects of human influences on climate has to be in the context of all the other natural changes.
12: I'd like to thank Drs. Seidel, Angel, and Free for taking the time to explain some of the ways they've advanced our understanding of climate by studying the upper atmosphere. If you want to learn more, visit their website, www.arl.noaa.gov. I'm Linda Joy for NOAA Research Matters.
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As is Roy H. Williams at the Wizard Academy. 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Roy has been very kind, opening up more than 300 broadcasts to us.

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1: This week, prepare to party like it's 1799. Hosting the celebrations, or perhaps clearing them up, is Brian Clegg.
2: If you are clearing up the debris of a party, you may come across some small silver cylinders, the same size and shape as those that powered that most elegant of Edwardian bar essentials, the soda siphon. But unlike the fizz dispenser, these party cylinders are likely to have contained nitrous oxide, N2O, more properly known as dinitrogen monoxide. The cartridges of the gas used at parties were designed to power catering quantities of squirty cream in devices known as cream chargers, but the manufacturers have discovered that they are selling far more than the catering industry could ever use. What was an industrial propellant has become a recreational drug. Nitrous oxide was one of a number of gases first identified by Joseph Priestley. His 1774 work, Experiments and Observations of Different Kinds of Air, was published while working for Lord Shelburne, the Marquess of Lansdowne, at the elegant Bowood House. In it, he describes his 1772 experiments, using sunlight focused with a large burning glass to encourage the reactions of various chemicals. Alongside his famous discovery of oxygen, he reacted iron filings and nitric acid, passing the resultant gas through water to produce diminished nitrous air, what we would call nitrous oxide. Now it's usually made by heating ammonium nitrate, which breaks down to give nitrous oxide and water. It was quite early on that nitrous oxide was discovered to be an anaesthetic. Humphrey Davy, before his days at the Royal Institution, experimented on its use in the late 1790s under the guidance of Thomas Beddoes at the short-lived Pneumatic Institution for Relieving Diseases by Medical Airs in Bristol. But it wouldn't be practically used until taken up by a Boston dentist in 1844, and wider medical use came in around 20 years later, first in the United States and then in Europe. The gas is still a major resource in the medical world. Many hospitals will have it available from a piped system in the wall, alongside oxygen and air. Where major surgeries involved, it was found that nitrous oxide wasn't sufficient alone as an anaesthetic. Initially, it would be supplemented with ether, or more recently, with a compound like isoflurane. But nitrous oxide is still widely used to provide a low level of anaesthesia, most famously in a 50-50 mix with air, in the gas and air provided during childbirth, and as the initial gas used before a stronger anaesthetic is introduced. The discovery that nitrous oxide could make a party go with a swing is nothing new. Its nickname, laughing gas, dates back to at least 1819, when the Times wrote of chemical experiments where laughing gas will be exhibited. It was used recreationally as early as 1799, well before its use as an anaesthetic. And in the early 19th century, laughing gas parties were all the rage. The poet Southey commented, "I'm sure the air in heaven must be this wonder-working gas of delight." Groups of people would take turns to sniff at a jar of the gas, collapsing on the floor from dizziness and in fits of uncontrollable laughter. In a buttoned-down age, the sheer lack of restraint brought about by the drug must have been particularly remarkable. This use of nitrous oxide seems to have largely died out in the 20th century, except among the medical profession and particularly dentists, who had more unsupervised access. But the production of cylinders for cream chargers has now made the compound more readily available than ever. Nitrous oxide is thought to be relatively harmless. It is only addictive in the psychological sense, in the same way that theme park rides or cheeseburgers are addictive, because we like the effects they produce. And it isn't poisonous. Nevertheless, it has produced at least one death from asphyxiation. If your lungs are full of nitrous oxide, you aren't getting any oxygen. And the way that a small amount of the gas can render someone semi-conscious makes it easy for a user to get into danger. Although the compound's effects on the body are its best source of fame and infamy, it's also an effective oxidizer, which has found it a role in both motor racing and rocketry. In racing car engines, nitrous oxide can be used to give a power boost by providing extra oxygen to the fuel. In rocket motors, Nitrous oxide has the advantage of being safer than most alternatives. It's been used since the early days of Robert Goddard and was employed in the X-Prize-winning Spaceship One. We also shouldn't forget the proper use of those cream propellant cylinders. Cream reacts badly with most aerosol propellants. Carbon dioxide, for example, tends to curdle it because it produces carbonic acid when it dissolves. Nitrous oxide not only leaves the cream undamaged, but by excluding air, prevents it from going rancid. Though nitrous oxide has both valuable and dubious uses, it's certainly a problem when free in the air. It's a powerful greenhouse gas, at least 200 times as strong as carbon dioxide, though there's a lot less of it in the air, and is produced both naturally by bacteria and also from nitrogen-based fertilisers. Despite its downsides, though, it's hard not to feel positive about a substance that has done so much in the medical world to make operations painless and survivable. This gas that makes us laugh deserves an enthusiastic smile.
1: Are you smiling? Perhaps if not about this compound's beloved role as an anaesthetic, then maybe just in memory of times it's made you laugh. That was Brian Clegg with the pain-relieving and engine-boosting chemistry of nitrous oxide. Now, next week, try not to scratch.
3: Mosquitoes, gnats, midges, ticks. Just saying their names can make you start to itch and swat your arms. But biting insects aren't just a minor annoyance on a summer's evening or during a holiday to the tropics. They can carry some really nasty diseases. According to the UK Health Protection Agency, more than 1,500 people are diagnosed with malaria in the UK each year, having acquired the disease abroad, more often than not in Africa. Other deadly mosquito-borne diseases include dengue fever, yellow fever, and West Nile virus. Lyme disease-carrying ticks are another concern. One of the best defences we have against being bitten by insects is insect repellent. And the most common active ingredient in these is a slightly yellow, oily liquid called N,N-diethylmetatoluamide, or DEET, sometimes shortened to DEET.
1: And you can find out how this compound comes to our defence by joining Phil Robinson in next week's Chemistry in Its Element. Until then, thank you for listening. I'm Meera Senthilingam.
0: Chemistry in Its Element comes to you from Chemistry World, the magazine of the Royal Society of Chemistry, and is produced by thenakedscientists.com. There are more compounds that count on our website at chemistryworld.org/compounds.
4: Hi, my name is Ken Chisholm. 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
6: Digital Europe, bringing the continent's tech scene to your ears.
7: So, how can you be sure that when you pass on or sell your old mobile phone, you're not unwittingly passing on any sensitive personal data? A Czech internet security firm has extracted thousands of images, including naked selfies from Android smartphones that have been reset or factory wiped before being sold on eBay. Experts warn people to make sure they've truly deleted data before parting with their phones or face risk and embarrassment. In Prague, Rob Cameron found out more.
8: Now it will be nearly 500.
9: 500? All in Prague?
10: A tour of the 8th-floor offices of Prague-based Avast Software, an antivirus pioneer which claims to protect more than 200 million people worldwide. Avast hit the headlines recently when they bought 20 second-hand Android phones on eBay and used freely available forensic software to try and extract data from them. And what they found, says the president of the company's mobile division, Jude McColgan, truly astonished them.
11: So we found about 40,000 photos, about 1,500.

0: in a process that should have wiped the phone clean.
1: So Android, within its operating system, has a factory restore capability. And what we found is it's just insufficient. So the user goes through and selects a factory reset, and it actually points to the application layer of the information. And then it allows that information to be overwritten in time as the new user adds additional data onto the phone, like pictures, like contacts. But the underlying data is still embedded in the operating system. So the risk to individuals who think that they're otherwise deleting all of their personal information is if you give it to your mother or you sell it, somebody really has a quite easy capability to go through light digital forensics and get your stuff, get your personal information.
2: Google was quick to point out that the 20 phones tested by Avast were running outdated versions of Android, and that for the last 3 years, the operating system has featured an encryption tool that renders the old data unrecoverable after a factory reset. However, it's not a default setting and presupposes considerable tech savvy on the part of the user. And with so many people storing so much secure information on their smartphones, says Avast's Chief Marketing Officer Chris Benham, the potential security risks are huge.
3: The reality is mobile security is a lot less about antivirus and malware and a lot more about the content that you store on it and the information that you access. And I think all of us are using our mobile devices as a replacement for our traditional computers. And so we do online banking, we do store family pictures, we do store bank applications, other things that we would used to have done before on computers we're now doing on our devices.
0: Some would say that what you did was really just a very successful PR stunt.
3: It certainly was intended to show the risk of people selling or giving away their phones. And obviously, we have a solution that allows you to wipe your phone cleanly. So yes, it was driven by us trying to demonstrate the value proposition of our product, but also in doing so, highlighting the risk that people put themselves at by giving away their phones.
4: The declines right here, we then have the uptick further on into the next month. Is that what you're seeing?
5: I'm not sure about it because there's a difference.
2: Avast clearly is a business. The company's most popular mobile security software, like its desktop antivirus program, is free. But there are also premium versions offering additional extras, such as remote data recovery and even a feature that snaps a photo of a thief if he tries to unlock your stolen phone. Journalist Jan Klessler, who covers the IT business for the Daily Hospodarske Noviny, says the naked selfie expose was a perfect PR stunt for an antivirus company trying to move into the crowded mobile app market.
6: It was a nice idea, and they did a great job. So this factory wipe is something users rely on, and now they are trying to tell people that they should pay more for the mobile security. And this PR, I think that will help.
2: And it should be pointed out that iPhones are far less at risk than Android phones, as iOS is not an open operating system. Everything is encrypted. But even with Apple, your data is never 100% secure. Security experts like Jan Klessler say there's only one fully reliable way to destroy the data stored on your phone, and that's take a sledgehammer to it. Or, the more sensible option, save everything on a memory card and take the card out when you sell the phone. Rob Cameron, DW.
7: Newscasts from around the world.
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10: Now on the news, I'm Sijunir. Chinese Vice President Han Zhen has called for stronger multilateralism and greater global cooperation in addressing international challenges. In a speech at the UN General Assembly in New York, Han proposed upholding the post-war international order and a common security, promoting development through open cooperation, strengthening dialogue and mutual understanding among civilizations, and defending fairness and justice through multilateralism. He said China support

0: forced reform of the UN to better address global challenges, including climate change and public health security. Han also said China has remained committed to peaceful development, common development and fairer global governance since the restoration of the People's Republic of China's lawful seat in the United Nations in 1971. Giant pandas Ping Ping and Fu Shuan have arrived in Atlanta for a 10-year stay in the United States. It follows an agreement between the China Wildlife Conservation Association and Zoo Atlanta. To make their new home safer and more comfortable, Zoo Atlanta renovated and upgraded its panda habitat with help from Chinese experts. And China has sent two teams of vets and keepers to Atlanta to care for the pandas during quarantine. Americans are excited about the bears.
1: One of the things the kids always loved was how roly-poly the pandas were.
2: They're friendly looking.
1: And I think that's what makes them such a good envoy and ambassador of friendship.
3: It's a good demonstration of the relationships between the U.S. and China. So it's great to see that this type of outcomes, you know, like the fact that both of the countries are creating these relationships. So it's phenomenal.
0: Giant panda protection cooperation with the United States is one of China's longest-running and most far-reaching international wildlife protection initiatives. Naval and air units of the Chinese People's Liberation Army Southern Theater Command have conducted a training exercise in the waters and airspace around Huanliandao Island in the South China Sea. The command said the drill is a response to the acts by what it called certain countries that undermine regional peace and stability. It said the exercise aims to test and enhance combat capabilities to safeguard China's territorial sovereignty and maritime rights and interests. Kazakh President Kasym Jomart Tokayev has dismissed Defense Minister Daram Kosanov and appointed Idyus Mirzakhmetov as his replacement. The move follows the deaths of 14 servicemen who fell into the Caspian Sea during a naval exercise off Kazakhstan's southwestern Mangistel region on Thursday. Weather conditions reportedly deteriorated suddenly with stronger winds. At least five senior military officers are being detained in connection with the incident. Russian Foreign Minister Sergei Lavrov and his German counterpart Johann Vadafol have met briefly at the UN headquarters in New York. This was their first meeting since the start of the Russia-Ukraine conflict in 2022. Lavrov said the German side requested the meeting at the last minute, ahead of his speech to the UN General Assembly. He said the meeting produced nothing new, adding that Vadafol simply reiterated Germany's official public position. At least 27 people have been killed and 26 others injured in two separate shootings in South Africa. Police said 17 people were killed and 15 injured when eight armed men opened fire at a tavern in Wedela, a mining township in Gauteng province, late Saturday. The suspects fled the scene and their motive remains unknown. In a separate incident, 10 people were killed and 11 others injured in a shooting early Sunday in a township outside Cape Town. Authorities are investigating both incidents. Four people have died after a helicopter crashed near a town about 55 kilometers southeast of Montreal on Saturday. Police said the aircraft caught fire upon impact and all four people aboard were pronounced dead at the scene. A preliminary investigation found that the helicopter experienced an emergency shortly after takeoff before crashing. And in sports, China's Huang Youzhen and Lin Shidong have won the men's doubles table tennis title at the Aichi Nagoya Asian Games. The Chinese pair defeated Japan's Tomokazu Hiromoto and Hiroto Shinozuka 4-2 in Sunday's final to claim the gold medal. And as the news, I'm Suju.
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5: Hello and welcome to the Current Science and Technology Podcast from the Museum of Science in Boston. I'm your host, Susan Heilman, and every week we bring you interviews with guest researchers and our museum staff covering science and technology in depth. This week we'll hear about green glowing monkeys and about the possibility of liquid water on Mars. Last year, the Nobel Prize in Chemistry was awarded to researchers who discovered and developed green fluorescent protein, or GFP, an important genetic tool for many organisms. Scientists can make green glowing bacteria, green glowing fish, and even green glowing mice. Now add green glowing monkeys to the list. Here to tell us more about these vibrant primates is the museum's Brenda Muniapin. Hi, Brenda.
2: Hi, Susan.
5: Glowing monkeys sounds like something straight out of science fiction. How did scientists even do this?
6: Well, just as you mentioned, they utilized the green fluorescent protein, which was isolated out of jellyfish. This protein, when it incorporates into an organism, enables the organism to glow under ultraviolet light. So normally the organism doesn't walk around or crawl around or sit around glowing, but when placed under UV light, the fluorescent protein glows and you can see that green glow.
5: So before we go into more detail about how they did it, what kind of monkeys did they use?
6: Well, a team of researchers in Japan worked with marmosets, which are very small monkeys.
5: And did they just inject the glowing protein directly into the monkeys themselves?
6: No, they took the genetic sequence for this protein. So they took the gene and put it on a virus called a lentivirus and injected that into a very early stage embryo from a marmoset.
5: And then that embryo eventually grew into a monkey that could glow green.
6: Exactly. And the team of researchers didn't just start with one embryo. They actually started with 80. Those 80 embryos were injected with green fluorescent protein on the virus. 50 embryos containing the GFP gene were then transferred into surrogate marmoset females who carried the embryos, and 5 transgenic marmosets were born.
5: Okay, so you mentioned transgenic. What exactly does transgenic mean here?
6: Basically, a transgenic animal is an organism that contains genetic material from an entirely different organism. So a transgenic bacteria, like you mentioned earlier, carrying GFP, is bacteria that's carrying this green fluorescent protein, which came from a jellyfish, but the bacteria has incorporated it into itself. And very commonly, researchers use transgenic mice, which are mice that have other genes inside of them, most often from humans. Transgenic mice are used to study all sorts of things, like trying to elucidate the function of a particular human gene or trying to study how a particular human disease progresses.
5: And so why bother make a GFP monkey when we already have GFP mice that we can use to study human genes?
6: Right. Well, transgenic mice are very widely used to study all sorts of human diseases like schizophrenia and autism and anemia and many others. But mice aren't primates. And there are definitely some diseases that do not model well in mice that researchers would rather have a primate for, because we don't test in people, but we do very often need some sort of model, an animal model, to better understand human disease.
5: And why not use a primate a little closer to humans, like a gorilla or a chimpanzee?
6: Well, that's a good question. I think there are really a lot of ethical restrictions in place for using primates that are very close to humans, but also there's a large expense involved. And for the time being, researchers are working with smaller primates. And actually, a few years back, researchers were able to introduce GFP into rhesus monkeys, which are more similar to humans than marmosets. And that research is still ongoing. But these Japanese researchers use marmosets because, while they are smaller, they're easier to take care of, they also reach sexual maturity earlier, so they can reproduce at a younger age, at just about a year of age. And so they reproduce more quickly, and they also can have multiple babies at a time. So in one marmoset's lifespan, there could be 80 babies that are produced, and many of them would be twins.
5: So they're better as a model organism in terms of money, breeding, things like that. But why did they bother putting GFP into marmosets when it was already in rhesus monkeys? How is this research any different?
6: Well, the researchers in this case were able to introduce green fluorescent protein into the marmosets, and that had been done before in rhesus monkeys. But in this case, they were able to see the green fluorescent protein incorporate into germline cells, which are basically egg or sperm cells in their marmosets. And that has never before been observed in a primate.
5: And why exactly is that good?
6: Well, if the transgene, the GFP, has incorporated into the sex cells, then there's a possibility that transgenic marmosets could be bred, just mated together, to produce more transgenic marmosets. And that would be a far easier way to produce transgenic animals than trying to insert this transgene attached to a virus into early embryos, raise the embryos, put them in surrogate mothers, and so on and so forth.
2: Because that was only, what, 5 successful out of 80 tries. And this way, if it's already in the sperm or the egg, they should get it a lot more often.
6: In theory, yes. I don't actually have numbers on that, but it turns out that the researchers and the team in Japan just published their work in the May 28th issue of Nature. But they've mentioned that since working on this particular research article, they have been able to breed their transgenic marmosets naturally. So no in vitro fertilization was done. The marmosets just naturally reproduced, and they were able to produce transgenic offspring.
2: Green, glowing monkeys under UV light.
6: Exactly.
2: Now, do these monkeys under UV light glow green all over their bodies?
6: I don't believe that they do. The researchers did put certain parts of the marmoset bodies under UV light. They know that in many of their paws, their hands and feet, there is a green glow. They know that in hair follicles, the green fluorescent protein seems to be expressed. And in even some blood cells, the green fluorescent protein is expressed. But basically, you know, the team doesn't stick marmosets under UV light and just look for where the protein is incorporated. At least in an interview, the lead researcher said, you know, sometimes a UV light can hurt the animal's eyes. And so I think they just put certain parts of the body underneath UV light to see what's going on. But there are other ways of trying to identify if the transgene has incorporated into the monkeys.
2: And what are some of those other ways?
6: Well, the researchers do genetic analysis. So they can run bits of DNA from the animals to see how many copies of this particular transgene has incorporated into the genetic material.
2: And did they find it in more cells than just the hair cells and some of the skin cells?
6: So basically, they looked at 4 particular sites. They looked in the placenta, they looked in peripheral blood cells, in hair, and in the germline cells. And in most of their 5 monkeys, they were able to see GFP expressed in these tissues.
2: So it's really cool and all to make a monkey that even parts of it can glow green. But how exactly is this really useful to science?
6: Well, the monkeys are pretty cool. Never mind that they glow green. Marmosets are really adorable. But the researchers are hoping to develop similar animals, transgenic animals, but instead of just carrying the green fluorescent protein, the animals might carry genes that are involved in neurological diseases like Parkinson's or ALS. Basically, they want to understand what the function of certain genes are in the progression of these diseases, and if they can incorporate them into their marmosets, then maybe they can see how the disease takes its course in these animals.
2: So using GFP is more just a proof of principle that, yes, we can put a transgene into a primate and then get it to be able to reproduce and pass that transgene on.
6: Exactly. They want to know that the transgene has been introduced, is taken up in various tissues, and can be passed on, because if they want to study genes that are involved in diseases, they need to know that it's incorporating correctly and in multiple tissues in the body, and that it's going to be passed down to offspring.
2: You mentioned a few neurological diseases. Can these also be used for any other types of genetic diseases?
6: I'm sure marmosets could be used for many other genetic diseases, but just because they're primates, it doesn't mean that they're going to be able to be models for all the human diseases. They're actually New World monkeys. They're not so closely related to humans as other monkeys, such as the rhesus monkeys. And diseases like HIV and TB are not going to be well modeled in these marmosets. Researchers know that already. There still is going to be a need for other primate models for certain other diseases that we'd want to know more about.
2: Well, very cool that we've now added green glowing monkeys to our list of organisms that we've been able to make glow green with GFP. And it sounds like this is going to be one of the most useful ones now, because we are talking about primates that much closer to being able to model accurately human diseases. So thank you for sharing this glowing new paper with us today.
6: You're welcome, Susan.
2: Is there life on Mars? Huge question. Life as we know it on Earth requires water, but so far we've not seen liquid water on Mars. Here to tell us more about whether or not there ever was liquid water on Mars is the museum's Julia Sable. Hi, Julia.
7: Hi, Susan.
2: First of all, why would we even think that there ever was water on Mars?
7: Well, ever since the 1970s, we've gotten satellite images showing these big canyons and valleys on Mars, and they look just like valleys that are carved by water here on Earth. So that started scientists thinking ever since then about what's the story with water on Mars? Is that what carved those features?
2: And we haven't yet found liquid water on Mars.
7: No, we have not seen liquid water on Mars, but we've seen rock features that look like they must have formed in the presence of liquid water. So the two Mars rovers, Spirit and Opportunity, especially Opportunity, found these little balls of the mineral hematite that most likely formed in liquid water. And also they found layered rocks where the layers have a pattern that looks like it would form in flowing water.
2: But we've never actually seen liquid water, just this evidence of liquid water. Have we seen any H2O whatsoever, any ice or vapor even in the atmosphere?
7: Oh yeah, definitely. Satellites can detect a lot of elements from space, and they've detected water, although, you know, in the polar ice caps, it's usually covered up with carbon dioxide ice. But then last year, the Phoenix lander found real water ice, and it only had to dig a couple millimeters down. So they think that water ice does form a substantial component of the soil in a lot of places on Mars.
2: We have this evidence then, or this proof, that there is ice, solid water, H2O, on Mars. And we also have evidence that suggests there was once liquid water. Why aren't we seeing any liquid water now?
7: Yeah, liquid water wouldn't last long at the surface of Mars right now because the surface is really cold, averages minus 67 degrees Fahrenheit. That's way below water's freezing point. And also, Mars's atmosphere is 1/100th of the atmospheric pressure on Earth. So that encourages water to boil to gas. So any liquid water would be freezing and boiling all at once.
2: So we've established why there isn't any liquid water now. Why would there have been liquid water in the past? Was it a lot warmer? Was the atmosphere thicker so it wouldn't boil away?
7: There are groups of researchers asking those exact questions. The valleys and canyons that look like they were carved by liquid water are very ancient, billions of years old. So maybe Mars was different back then. So there are groups that are modeling the climate and the atmosphere, you know, asking, were there more greenhouse gases in the atmosphere? And if so, how much could you warm up Mars with that? And then also, when Mars was a younger planet, it could have been hotter just from the formation of the solar system having heat left over in the planet. So there are researchers trying to look for a combination of conditions and trying to say what's a realistic number for how warm ancient Mars could have been. And they think that it was warmer, but still very cold, probably still below the freezing point of pure water.
2: So are there any other ways that you could have liquid water even with cold temperatures and a thin atmosphere?
7: In the May 21st issue of Nature, a group of researchers based at NASA and in Spain published results where they looked at how the freezing point of water gets lowered if you dissolve chemicals in it. And in their case, they were looking at chemicals that come out of weathering the rocks that are on Mars.
2: So when you say the freezing point is lowered, that means that it could still be minus 30 degrees Fahrenheit and water wouldn't freeze. It would still be liquid.
7: Yes. An analog would be that for us spreading salt on the sidewalks in the wintertime, you're adding salt to the ice, and dissolving salt in water lowers its freezing point. So if you can get the freezing point lower than, you know, the atmospheric temperature, then the ice on the sidewalk melts.
2: And they think that there would have been salt coming from the surface of Mars that would get into the water and lower the freezing point.
7: Kind of like salt. Not the same salt that we put on the sidewalk, but sulfate salts, and also just anything that you dissolve in water will lower its freezing point. Doesn't really have to be a salt. So they were looking at, you know, the stuff in the rocks on Mars is like silicon, aluminum, magnesium, calcium. So they looked at a mixture of elements like that, how they dissolve in water. And the freezing point of water can be lowered by 30 or 40 degrees Celsius, so you could have liquid water on the surface of Mars, even in temperatures well below freezing.
2: So all these salts or chemicals in the water, combined with maybe a slightly warmer Mars temperature, all these things put together could have led to liquid water flowing on Mars.
7: Yeah, that's what they're thinking. And there's still a lot more modeling to be done. And there's still some questions about you know, even if the atmosphere had been a little bit thicker in ancient Mars, it still would have been very thin. So it still might encourage water to evaporate very fast. And scientists that are imagining an ancient Mars with abundant liquid water on the surface have different ways of envisioning this. Some think that the rivers or oceans were covered with ice, and that what was happening was the ice would dam up the water and hold it in, the liquid water, until finally, you know, something would break and the water would gush out in these floods, and that it was these occasional massive flooding events that carved the big valleys that we see on Mars. And then some are asking if maybe there wasn't so much ice cover on the water. And there's a lot of questions about the water cycle, right? On Earth, you have a big famous river like the Nile or something. And the way the river keeps flowing is that we have this cycle where water evaporates, makes clouds, it comes down as rain. Well, the water cycle on Mars might have had nothing to do with that. They might not have really been about rain. It might have been about water circulating just underground, heated from underneath. So there's tons of questions left about liquid water on Mars.
2: But at least now scientists can continue asking these questions because it's at least possible that liquid water can exist. So now we can ask these questions. How did the liquid water exist? We've gotten that far at least.
7: Yeah. Studies like the one that came out last week are each adding a piece to this overall picture.
2: So just quickly before we end, I wanted to get back to my initial question about whether or not there is life on Mars. So what does the presence of liquid water, once having been on Mars, have to do in the great big question, is or was there life on Mars?
7: The strong possibility of liquid water on Mars is definitely encouraging to people who are looking for life on Mars. And there are scientists now that think, you know, based on this new research and the whole body of research that's led up to this, that think that there could be liquid water on Mars right now. But it's just that it's tens or hundreds of meters down, and we haven't been able to dig down to it yet. But who knows? If we find liquid water, will we find more signs of life in that? It's an exciting question.
2: It's a very exciting question, and it's a very exciting discovery to learn that we, in fact, can have liquid water at temperatures well below freezing, and very good chance that there was liquid water at some point, maybe millions or billions of years ago on Mars, but at some point. So thank you for telling us about this recent Mars paper.
7: Thanks. It was my pleasure.
2: That's it for this week's show. Be sure to come back next time for more of the latest in science and technology. 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
8: Today is September 27th. Let's take a look back at today in rock and roll history. 1962. Martha and the Vandellas released their first Motown single, I'll Have to Let Him Go.

1969. The debut album by Santana entered the U.S. album chart. It would go on to reach double platinum status and eventually hit number 4, staying on the chart for over 2 years.

1983. The Beatles' Twist and Shout re-enters the U.S. pop singles chart over 25 years after it first appeared. The song was featured in several movies of the time and an animated video from the 1960s U.S. Saturday morning cartoon series was in heavy rotation at MTV.

Rock and roll birthdays on this date. Marquee singer, solo artist, and record producer Don Nix, born in Memphis, Tennessee in 1941. Guess Who and Bachman Turner Overdrive singer, songwriter, and guitarist Randy Bachman, born in 1943 in Winnipeg, Manitoba. Meatloaf, born Marvin Lee Adday in 1946 in Dallas, Texas. Reggae bassist Robbie Shakespeare, born in 1953 in Kingston, Jamaica. Men at Work saxophonist Greg Hamm, born in 1953 in Australia. And Third Eye Blind vocalist Stephen Jenkins, born in 1966. And that's a look back at September 27th, today in rock and roll history.

0: At the tone, we've reached the top of the hour. 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
2: So can you get rich providing voter information to America? 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Hi, this is Dave Zanotto. Let's talk about it today on the Public Square. Rob Allgate, you run one of the biggest voting information services that's been around the longest in the country called iVoters.com. 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
3: 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We don't monetize the site. People put in their address and zip code. We don't even use that data. We don't save that data. We don't collect that data.
2: So this is really free.
3: It is free. And the people that support the American Policy Roundtable, the people that support the Public Square, the people that support iVoters.com do so because they want us to give this information out freely to others so that they will use it for the common good.
2: Because voting makes sense. If we don't vote, then we surrender the methodology that the framers of the Constitution put into place for us to hold elected officials accountable, which is frequent elections. And if you don't have the facts, you don't go vote. Because who wants to show up without their homework done? People are wonderful in this country. They don't want to go vote and not know what they're doing. They don't want to make a mistake. They don't want to hurt their neighbors. That's why iVoters exist. Even if it's only one race, if you go in and it's one person that you learn something about, you say, I'll vote that one race because I know about that one. That's good for America.
3: Yeah, the top of the ticket many times distracts us all. Mm-hmm. So we may not know who's running for state rep or state senator or one of the races, state Supreme Court, that aren't on our radar. This gives the opportunity for you to see things that you weren't expecting.
2: You know, that's a big deal. If you have elected officials, elected justices on your Supreme Court, those are things you really need to know about because those decisions can impact your life, your kids for a whole generation. That's a great point on why to do this because of Supreme Court justices. All right, at iVoters.com, this is Dave Zanotti on the Public Square. Thanks for listening this week. Please visit iVoters.com. You won't be sorry.
4: Profile America, Monday, September 27th. The Irish philosopher and statesman Edmund Burke stated in 1790 that people will not look forward to posterity who never look backward to their ancestors. For those that do the looking forward or those just idly curious about their roots, today is Ancestor Appreciation Day. Census records play an important role in researching individual details, but the law mandates a 72-year wait for access. Annually, though, the Bureau's American Community Survey compiles statistics for ancestry or ethnic groups or populations in the nation. The largest reporting ancestry is German, at over 40 million of our 331 million residents. The Irish of Edmund Burke come second, with some 30.3 million or more than remain in Ireland itself. You can find more facts about America from the U.S. Census Bureau online at census.gov.
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6: From the Second Street Dreams Audio Network, this is Staccato. Quick notes dotting the classical music landscape. I'm Jude Lynn Gibson. How did an 18-year-old college freshman get an international music competition up and running in less than a year? It's the Houston International Music Competition, and the founder is violinist Catherine Wu.
7: I was going through some tough times, and I realized I wanted to start this competition.
6: This mostly Houston native, by way of Canada, is currently a freshman at Northwestern University, majoring in global health. She started violin lessons when she was 6 years old and continues to play. Was there one instance, one thing that made you want to start this competition?
7: I know that COVID-19 has impacted me as a musician. I remember when this whole pandemic first started, I was really having trouble finding motivation to practice. That really just jump-started me to realize that I wanted to create something to help other people who might be going through the same problem.
6: Catherine Wu is also a teaching assistant at the Vivace International School of Music in Houston. That's where she developed the competition for performers under the age of 18. There are links on the Staccato page at kmfa.org. That's Staccato. I'm Judlyn Gibson on Radio
8: From the Encyclopedia of Life, this is One Species at a Time. I'm Ari Daniel Shapiro. This story begins with a man who devoted himself to an ecosystem and an organism, and it ends with his death, a loss that came all too early when he was only 37 years old. His name was Alex Lorente, and we met back in the summer of 2011 in Lestartit, a picture postcard Spanish town up the coast from Barcelona. Lorente and I were on board a small boat with a couple of his colleagues from Submon, a marine conservation group. We headed towards one of the scrubby Medes Islands in the Mediterranean. Our boat stopped just offshore. Lorente peered over the side.
9: Today the visibility is very good. From the boat we can see the bottom. And now we take a look underwater.
8: One of Lorente's colleagues, marine biologist Jordi Sanchez, put on his mask and dunked his head underwater. When he surfaced, he was beaming.
10: Lo que ves sería como volar por encima de un bosque. Es un bosque en miniatura.
8: Sanchez said snorkeling here is like flying over a miniature forest. That's because waving in the water beneath us was a field of Posidonia oceanica, a kind of seagrass that grows to a height of about 3 feet, and it's just teeming with life.
10: Peces pequeños.
8: Little fish.
10: Squid, octopus, ursin, sea star, toda una cantidad de especies que están.
8: Sanchez said all these species thrive in this thicket of seagrass, which also protects shorelines from erosion and stores carbon. It makes Posidonia a key part of the coastal ecology. But it's not faring so well. It's slowly disappearing here and elsewhere. There are a lot of reasons for that decline: warmer water temperatures, coastal development, and pollution. But in a place like this, just anchoring a boat can be a problem. Anchors and their chains tear up the seafloor and destroy the Posidonia. Each anchor leaves behind a barren, sandy path through the grassy forests. Multiply that by thousands of anchors a year, and you get some idea of the threat. That's why Alex Lorente and his colleagues took action. The Medes Islands are a protected area. Boats that want to fish or even just moor here now have to follow special rules. Lorente held up a special kind of anchor he and his team designed. It screws into the ocean floor and stays put. Then a buoy gets attached to it. To stop here, a vessel has to tie up to one of the buoys. And if there aren't any available, you just have to come back later.
9: We can see the benefits of this kind of protection of the Posidonia.
8: He said it takes years to see results, but the loss of the seagrass has slowed down. On board this boat, a year before his death, Lorente was excited about the results of this project. He said it's not just the Posidonia that's recovering, but much of the ecosystem too, including a handful of invertebrate species. Lorente and his colleagues also partnered with local fishermen. The buoys were a tough sell until Lorente reframed seagrass protection as a shared goal, saving an ecosystem that the fishermen's livelihoods depend on.
9: I tell to the fishermen, I would like to hear that you fish a lot because it means that there is a lot of fish in the sea.
8: Lorente told me on this trip that it's just as important for him to listen and to learn from the fishermen who spend their days in intimate touch with the very seascape his organization's trying to protect, fishermen like Miquel Sacané.
11: Yo creo que una persona clave en el proceso fue Alex Lorente.
8: He says that a key person who built the necessary trust between scientists and fishermen was Alex Lorente. In fact, it was Lorente who put me in touch with Sacané, and Sacané who told me in the late summer of 2012 that Lorente had passed away. Lorente was out one evening near the Medes Islands with a group freediving, which means no air tanks or scuba gear. On his last surfacing, he fainted and sank back into the water. A search team was dispatched immediately, but they couldn't find him. And when the current got too strong later that night, the swimmers were evacuated. The next day, they found Lorente's body, only 50 yards from the spot where he disappeared. Fisherman Mikel Sacané. He says that Lorente's character, his ability to relate to people of all walks of life, isn't something he learned. It's something that was just part of him. Sacané says one of his favorite memories of Lorente was watching his face light up when something succeeded, whether it was restoring a patch of underwater habitat or reconciling the differences between two groups of people. And as one obituary pointed out, Alex Lorente died in the very spot he lived to protect, in the very waters that remain home to the Posidonia that attracts all the people and animals he cherished. Come visit EOL.org to see some photos of Alex Lorente and the Posidonia. Our series, One Species at a Time, is produced by Atlantic Public Media in Woods Hole, Massachusetts. I'm Ari Daniel Shapiro.
12: Today is September 27th on Tidbits in Time, an amazing day. Stay with me to hear about a monarch who built a financial empire. We'll remember an actor and spokesman on his birthday, talk about the effects of the Norman Conquest, and tell you about a U.S. capital you've never heard of. All that plus a publicity stunt that went terribly wrong, including shutting down airspace and snarling traffic. Tidbits in Time is next. Stay right there. On September 27, 1560, Queen Elizabeth I proclaimed coinage debased in the prior two reigns could be returned to government mints in exchange for coins with actual value in gold. This was a complete reversal of the way governments traditionally acted and a risky procedure. But the project was successful and made England a center for international finance. The chartering of the Bank of England in 1694 reversed the process, and the British Empire was frittered away. It was on October 27, 1934, that Anthony Wilford Brimley was born in Salt Lake City, Utah. He is an easily recognizable character actor from major films like The China Syndrome and The Natural, and from his leading role in the movie Cocoon. One favorite movie among lawyers is Absence of Malice, which features Brimley in a gruff performance as the assistant U.S. Attorney General. Some of those scenes may be the best you've ever watched. On September 27th in the year 1066, the Norman Conquest began when William the Conqueror and his army set sail from France to invade England. The invaders were descendants of Viking raiders, who intermarried with the French, being known as Northmen or Normans. The success of the conquest, particularly after the Battle of Hastings a few weeks later, transformed the island kingdom. In the aftermath, there came to be a large amount of immigration from France to England, along with intermarrying. It was on September 27, 1777, that Lancaster, Pennsylvania became the capital of the United States for one day, and here's how that came about. It was during the American Revolution, and the Continental Congress had to flee the previous capital at Philadelphia after it was captured by the British Army. Regrouping in Lancaster, and after meeting for only one day, they had to pack up again and move this time to York, Pennsylvania. Imagine all that packing and unpacking. On September 27, 1986, the Cleveland balloon release went terribly wrong. The local United Way chapter organized it as a fundraiser to beat the world record for the most helium balloons released simultaneously. But the 1.5 million balloons did not go gently into the air above the terminal tower. Instead, they stalled, formed weird shapes, and were brought down by a storm. Most eventually found their way to a watery death in Lake Erie, causing quite a mess. For your very own email print version of Tidbits in Time, showing up every day for free in your inbox, just send a request to adrian@tidbitsintime.com. That's adrian@tidbitsintime.com. For Tidbits in Time, this has been Gene Vann.
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13: G'day and welcome to SciRoPod. I'm Glenn Paul. Back in November of 2010, the international science community announced what they considered to be the five grand challenges of addressing global sustainability in a world of change. These included forecasting, observing, confining, responding, and innovating. And while there's plenty of research already happening to effectively respond to these grand challenges, there remains the need for a more rigorous, coordinated global effort if science is to effectively respond to them. To help achieve this, a major four-day international conference is being held in London from the 26th of March, which will bring together scientists, policymakers, and industry leaders from across the globe. It's hoped the Planet Under Pressure conference will act as a platform for discussing solutions, big and small, to move societies onto a sustainable pathway. Science Director of CSIRO's Climate Adaptation Flagship, Dr. Mark Stafford-Smith, is co-chair of the Planet Under Pressure conference and joins me on the phone. Mark, it certainly is a big get-together there in London, and being guided by the aforementioned five grand challenges, can you just briefly summarise those for us so we get a feeling of what will likely be on the table?
14: Well, the key for our future on a planet which is coming under pressure is that we really, on the one hand, need to be able to recognise and deal with the pressures that we're under, and that means you've got to be able to observe them and understand the processes that are going on. And on the other hand, we need, I think, a far better engagement between science and society decision makers, whether in industry or in policy, to be able to respond to those challenges. And in that, a whole host of other aspects of science come in. And so the conference really is designed around a flow of recognizing the pressures that we're under, some quite negative statistics on what we face there, which will be very much the focus of our first day. But then moving on to recognize that we actually have an awful lot of knowledge about solutions coming out of all of those five areas of research, which we want to really showcase on the second day. The third day is a bit of a downer again, because the reality is we just don't seem to be taking action on these things we do know quick enough. So the third day we'll ask why that is and seek to understand why, which of course in part is largely around social institutions and the arrangements of governance in a globalized world. And the fourth day then aims to end with a real positive, crushing set of information about the way ahead, how we do that, and bring a lot more senior policy and industry people along to the conference for that final day to recognise that there's things we can do here.
13: And what measures are in place to get all parties involved in discussion?
14: Well, we're expecting 2,500 people at least, probably a few more than that. There is, of course, a whole series of perhaps more conventional scientific sessions which will be outlining some of the latest research, some of the real advances we've seen over the last decade. But there are also a whole series of sessions which are intended to be more participatory discussion, engagement, network creating sessions that aim to leave a real legacy from the conference of much more involvement and connections between policy, business, science, and indeed civil society. The conference also has a very strong linkage into the whole process moving towards the Rio Plus 20 conference in June, where the world will get together and hopefully make some significant decisions about how to deal with all the interconnected pressures that we face.
13: Now, you did mention some negativity there surrounding various issues. Was it difficult, or was there any resistance in getting industry leaders and policymakers to attend?
14: Well, we're still chasing them. There has been a great deal of interest in many areas. We have a series of patrons. We established a board of patrons of senior such people, which people can see on the website. And so we have patrons such as Jan-Erik Sundgren, for example, from Volvo, who is passionate about the need for businesses to find better routes to contribute to the sustainability of the world, at the same time, of course, as turning a quid. So, I mean, there are people like that who are working very hard to get their colleagues and peers along to the conference. On the more policy-oriented side, we've had a lot of interactions with the Global Sustainability Panel, which was a panel of senior international figures appointed by the UN Secretary-General to put together a report on issues that might be dealt with at Rio, but coming from a little bit outside the normal negotiating sphere. And so there are some of them coming along, but also we've fed quite a bit of material into the pre-negotiations, and we're anticipating that quite a number of the people who will be in the negotiations at Rio will be along at the conference. But, I mean, those in a way are aimed at shorter-term interactions. The longer-term thing is thinking about both the science agenda that's needed over the next decade or so to contribute to all these problems, and also the science policy or science decision maker engagement processes that can help with that. So one of the exciting developments that will be announced on the last day is a commitment to a much greater emphasis on that sort of engagement process in the way that science is carried out at this global level over the next decade. So there's all sorts of exciting things going on there which we hope will leave really serious legacies.
15: And you did mention it's a prelude to Rio Plus 20, so do you expect the conversation to become heated?
14: I'm sure there will be some heated issues. I hope there will be some cool-blooded thinking through as well. There are emerging in the early drafts of the things that are going to the negotiators at Rio, there are some emerging issues which are sort of positive ideas, things like creating a new set of sustainable development goals that could add to the Millennium Development Goals, which have been guiding some international activities over the last decade, looking for some SDGs that could do that better. So, I mean, there's an example of an idea which seems to be pretty firmly embedded in the Rio negotiations, but there's a great deal of genuine scientific challenge and also, no doubt, political manoeuvring to be done to think about what those goals might be. So I hope the conference will contribute to that sort of thing. So that could be both heated but also hopefully cooling and contributing usefully. There are other issues such as thinking about global institutions that might put a much higher emphasis on a truly integrated approach to sustainable development.

0: as to how that might be done. And there are a number of other issues like that, so I'm sure there'll be some exciting conversations there.
1: And in relation to that research, what is CSIRO bringing to the conference?
0: Well, CSIRO have quite a contingent there. I think there's 40 or so people planning to head along. And I think involved in running at least two or three sessions, as well as giving, almost in all cases, I think, giving papers. So there's some exciting possibilities there. I think CSIRO has plenty to offer at this time when global research is trying to think about how to be a bit more strategic applied, which of course is our mandate. So I think we have lessons to offer to people around the world about that. We also have lessons to offer, I think, in this whole area of engaging with decision makers, again, whether they're in policy or in industry or in other sectors of society. Again, we have long experience in trying to do that. So I think we'll be running a significant booth there, which will try and get some of these messages across. And I hope CSIRO will come across in the conference as a significant player around the world in all of these issues.
1: And what of the developing world? How or who is going to represent them at the conference?
0: Well, that's a very good question. And the aspiration of the International Organising Committee, which I'm co-chairing, has been from the very start to try and get something like 40% of our participation from the South, the Global South. And we've put a lot of effort into raising resources to get people there. I'm not sure whether we're quite going to meet our 40%, but there is a very large contingent of people internationally coming. In fact, there's something like 96 countries represented at the conference, so a very diverse set of people, and more than half our parallel sessions have got southern representatives as conveners or co-conveners. So there'll be a good turnout in that sense, both at the science level and, in fact, in the more policy level, probably less in the industry side, unfortunately. And I guess we've made a very big effort to try and get some balance right through the program in terms of the involvement of the South so that the voice is there. I'm pretty optimistic that we'll have some very powerful and effective discussions going on there.
1: Rightio. Now, of course, the conference is in London, but we do have overseas listeners. So who would you encourage to attend? And is there a cut-off date in signing up to attend the conference?
0: Well, people can turn up to the day in terms of turning up if they don't mind paying the money to get there. But I think perhaps really importantly for an Australian audience, if you're not planning on just popping over to London at the time, the whole plenary part of the conference will be live streamed on the website. And excitingly, as part of that, a couple of things are really interesting. One is that the International Association of Science and Technology Centres is running a host of activities around the world that are happening. I think it's something like 80 events that are happening at the same time as the conference, trying to build on it in a variety of countries. And equally importantly, we've actually taken the decision that the plenary hall will have no microphones, so people won't be popping up there and seizing the microphone and belabouring the audience for hours from there. People from anywhere will need to ask questions in the plenary panel discussions through social media. So that means that it's just as easy to ask a question from your dinner table here in Australia, which will be about the time it'll be happening, as it would be if you're sitting in the plenary hall there. So I hope people around the world really will get engaged in that sense.
1: That very 21st century. So do people just Google Planet Under Pressure?
0: If you Google that, you'll find it easy enough. But the website, in fact, is planetunderpressure2012.net.
1: Well, it certainly sounds like it's going to be a red-letter event, and I'd be very keen to catch up afterwards to discuss the outcomes and some of the other surprises that might come from it all. So thank you very much for discussing with me today, Mark, and best of luck with the conference.
0: Thanks. It's looking very exciting.
1: Dr. Mark Stafford-Smith. For more information, find us online at www.csiro.au. You can like us on Facebook or follow us on Twitter at CSIRO News.
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4: This is the Engines of Our Ingenuity, made possible by the friends of KUHF Houston.
5: Today, Drama on the High Seas opens the Atlantic to steamships. The University of Houston's College of Engineering presents this series about the machines that make our civilization run and the people whose ingenuity created them. Steamboats fairly sprouted in America after Fulton's success in 1807. By 1816, Pittsburgh was turning out steamboats. That year, in the Pittsburgh Gazette, we find, "Those who first crossed the Atlantic in a steamboat will earn great applause. In a few years, we expect such trips will be common. Bold will they be who first make a passage to Europe in

a steamboat. 3 years later, owners mounted engines on the packet Savannah. They loaded it with coal, no cargo or passengers. But they only used steam when they were still in sight of land. After that, they raised sail and rowed the westerlies to England. The Savannah was clearly no real test of steam, and so began a long argument. Enter a self-proclaimed English expert on almost everything. He was the Reverend Dionysius Lardner. In 1835, Lardner set a theoretical upper limit on steamboat range. No ship could carry enough coal to go more than 2,500 miles, he proclaimed. An American lawyer named Junius Smith had been there when Savannah steamed into Liverpool. By now, he was sure Lardner was wrong. The coal capacity of a ship rises as the cube of its length. Coal burning only rises as the square. All you had to do was make your steamboat bigger than ordinary sailing ships. The great engineer Isambard Kingdom Brunel also thought it could be done. In 1837, he began building the Great Western. By now, Smith had set up a company, but he hadn't built anything yet. Brunel was going to beat him to the punch. So Smith hastily bought a coastal steam packet. He rigged it for the open sea and renamed it Sirius. It was actually too small, so he dispensed with cargo and passengers. All he carried was coal. In 1838, the Sirius set out for New York. The Great Western followed 3 days later, and the game was on. Both carried more efficient engines than the Savannah had. Still, if the Sirius carried no passengers, Great Western carried only seven. Sirius was the faster ship, so Great Western stokers worked night and day. Sirius hit bad headwinds and ran out of coal. When people on Long Island saw her coming, she was burning her supplies for fuel. By the time she reached New York Harbor, a great crowd was there to cheer her in. Sirius had crossed in record time. 8 hours later, Great Western steamed in and beat that record by 3 days. Neither ship drew many passengers for the return trip to England. Both took huge financial losses. But in the wake of the great race, everyone began building ocean-going steam packets. Steam had conquered the Atlantic, and ocean travel was changed forever. I'm John Leinhardt at the University of Houston, where we're interested in the way inventive minds work.

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1: Newark Morning Rotary members are hands-on volunteers. Most of their projects happen right here in Newark, such as raking leaves for the elderly, packing bags at the Food Bank of Delaware, or providing birthday parties for families through the Newark Area Welfare Committee. Over $500,000 has been raised, with 100% of the proceeds going directly to service projects. 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
3: From feature story news in Washington, I'm Nick Harper with the Week in Review. This week, U.S. President Donald Trump entertained Chinese President Xi Jinping for a three-day state visit to Washington, a visit that was filled with warm words and diplomatic ceremony, but few concrete breakthroughs on trade, technology, or Taiwan. Trump called their time together very productive, adding tremendous things will be happening. They agreed a two-month extension to the trade truce and discussed the possibility of a hotline to flag artificial intelligence emergencies. Reporting from the summit, FSN's Kate Fisher said business interests played a big part in the discussions.
4: U.S. technology companies are interested in access to the Chinese market. At the same time, Washington's increasingly concerned about advanced chips and computing power that could have military as well as commercial applications. So this is where kind of business and national security can collide. And U.S. businesses want clarity on this. They want to know what they can sell, which technologies they can sell and invest in, and how these rules are going to apply to them.
3: World leaders addressed the United Nations General Assembly in New York this week. Donald Trump, in his speech, warned he may annihilate Iran. In response, the Iranian president, Masoud Pezeshkian, delivered a defiant address, declaring his country would never bow to President Trump. FSN's UN correspondent Mitch McCown was there this week and sent this report from New York.
5: Masoud Pezeshkian's speech pushed back on what he painted as the hypocrisies of the United States, but it was also one of defiance, where he said Iran will not be bullied. Iran's president spoke of the bombing of a school in the country where 123 children died, an event the US has been investigating since it happened in February. Pezeshkian said in no way should Iran give up nuclear technology, claiming the government only wants to use it for peaceful purposes.
3: Also at the UN General Assembly, the Israeli Prime Minister Benjamin Netanyahu used his speech to call accusations of genocide a lie. 77 national delegations walked out in protest. The Palestinian Authority President Mahmoud Abbas used his speech to accuse Israel of eradicating Palestinians in Gaza and the West Bank. FSN's James Goodison was covering the proceedings at the UN and sent this report.
6: He had denounced Israel's actions in Gaza and the West Bank as genocidal. He accused Israel of a colonial scheme. But a crucial point, he wasn't actually there. He had to deliver these remarks over video link because, for the second time in 2 years, the Trump administration denied him a visa. And since then, we have now heard from Benjamin Netanyahu. I was just listening to his speech. And the first thing to note is, just like last year, as he rose to the podium in the General Assembly, there was a mass walk out of delegates and members in protest.
3: From bureaus worldwide, this is FSN. Also at the UN this week, the US, Denmark and Greenland formally agreed an updated security deal, giving Washington greater military access over the island. But analysts are now sceptical about how much is going to change to an agreement that has already been in place for the last 75 years. FSN's William Denslow covered the reaction from Brussels.
7: Denmark's foreign minister says that the signing of this deal closes a destructive chapter, one that threatened the NATO military alliance as well as had the potential of triggering a trade war between European nations and the US, as President Trump for years has threatened to take control of this semi-autonomous Danish territory of Greenland unless issues regarding collective security were addressed, to thwart what he says is the growing threat posed by Russia and China in the region. Denmark's prime minister says that it builds on a deal signed in the 1950s. It'll be bigger, better, can last forever, and that it's good for all parties.
3: Pope Leo XIV is visiting France on a four-day visit. 14,000 police and military personnel were deployed for his visit to supply additional security during the trip. FSN's Ross Cullen in Paris was across the details at the beginning of the four-day visit.
2: Pope Leo has a packed agenda here in France, starting with a two-day trip to Paris. He'll make a speech at UNESCO addressing artificial intelligence. The Catholic pontiff has often spoken about AI over the last 6 months, particularly conveying his worries over the potential dangers of the rapidly evolving technology. He'll also meet survivors of clerical abuse. And on Saturday, he will say Mass on the Champs-Élysées in Place de la Concorde. That's a religious service that upwards of 500,000 people are expected to attend.
3: And that's the Week in Review. That's Feature Story News, Nick Harper reporting.
8: A glimpse into the zoo after hours. 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
9: When the shades of night are softly creeping up across the gardens at the zoo.
8: Sure, you've heard of night at the museum, but what happens when all the animals get tucked in? 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
7: 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List the attributes of the master brand. 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Everything else was either a fruit flavor or root beer, and all of those put together were relatively insignificant. Cola overwhelmingly dominated the mental category soft drinks. 2. Create a brand with precisely the opposite attributes. To accomplish this, 7-Up lost their lemon-lime description and became the Uncola. Tart, crisp, clear. 3. Without using the brand name of your competitor, refer to yourself as the direct opposite of the master brand. 7-Up didn't become Un-Coke or Un-Pepsi, as that would have been a violation of the Lanham Act. But when you're up against an overwhelming competitor, you don't need to name them. Everyone knows who they are. Let's look at a current example. Starbucks. Notice how I didn't have to name the category? All I had to say was Starbucks, and you knew we were talking about coffee. That's category dominance. In the February 2005 issue of QSR magazine, Marilyn Odesser Torpe writes about coffee wars, opening with the question, "Starbucks will certainly remain top dog among coffee purveyors, but who is next in line?" A little later we read, "Many of their competitors in the coffee segment are Starbucks lookalikes. If you take the store's signage down, it would be hard to tell the difference." Traditional wisdom tells us to, 1, study the leader, 2, figure out what they're doing right, 3, try to beat them at their own game. This strategy can actually work when the leader hasn't yet progressed beyond the formative stages. But when overwhelming dominance has been achieved, as is currently the case with Starbucks, such mimicry is the recipe for disaster. Are all competitive coffee houses forever doomed to occupy the sad Me Too position in the shadow of mighty Starbucks? Yes, until one of them launches a counterbrand. To determine what a Starbucks counterbrand would look like, we must first break Starbucks down into its basic brand elements. I'll list these 1 through 6. 1. Atmosphere. Quiet and serene. A retreat, a vacation, like visiting the library. Bring your laptop and stay a while. They've got Wi-Fi. 2. Color scheme. Muted, romantic colors. Every tone has black added. 3. Auditory signature. Music of the rainforest. Soft and melodious. 4. Lighting. Subdued and shadowy. Perfect for candles or a fireplace. 5. Pace. Slow and relaxed. This is going to take a while, but that's part of why you're here. 6. Names. Distinctly foreign and sophisticated. Sizes include grande and venti. No matter how you pronounce these, the barista will correct you. It's part of the whole Starbucks wine bar without the alcohol experience. Counter brands succeed by becoming the yin to the master brand's yang, the north to their south, the equal but opposite other that neatly occupies the empty spot that had previously been in the customer's mind. Here's what a Starbucks counter brand would look like. 1. Atmosphere. Energetic and enthusiastic, running shoes instead of bedroom slippers. Leave the car running because we won't be here long. 2. Color scheme. Bright, primary colors, such as are found in athletic uniforms, against a background of white or off-white. 3. Auditory signature. Anything with a driving beat, faster than the resting heart rate. Dance music. 4. Lighting. Dazzling, like in a sports arena. 5. Pace. Driven by the music. On the move. Caffeine! 6. Names. Straightforward and plain. Descriptive rather than pretentious. Here's how it might sound on the radio. Most people think to get a fast cup of coffee, you've got to settle for fast food coffee. Or worse, convenience store coffee. 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Also, the Cognoscenti will recognize the techniques used in counterbranding as a practical application of thought particle theory.
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6: Hi, this is Stephen Sherry for IEEE Spectrum's TechWise Conversations. Automation has displaced a lot of workers in the last 50 years, and it's set to displace a lot more of them. Taxicab and truck drivers, once vehicles drive themselves, much of what remains of manufacturing and assembly work, and maybe even a lot of construction labor. Fewer lawyers and doctors, once Watson-like software is perfected. Teaching, except for those few people making the videos that everyone else learns from. Will we even need waitresses or just people to bring out the food that we've ordered ourselves once iPads replace menus? The endgame here is the so-called singularity, the point at which technological development, spurred by Moore's Law and another generation or two of software and robotics development, is so sophisticated that humans have become irrelevant. An article in the Atlantic Monthly back in October by Rice University professor Moshe Vardy tackled the question of whether that future is inevitable, and if so, what will it be like? He wrote, "Artificial intelligence's inexorable progress over the past 50 years suggests that Herbert Simon was right when he wrote in 1956, machines will be capable of doing any work a man can do." Vardy continued, "I do not expect this to happen in the very near future, but I do believe that by 2045, machines will be able to do, if not any work that humans can do, then a very significant fraction of the work that humans can do." Moshe Vardy is the Karen Ostrom George Distinguished Service Professor in Computational Engineering at Rice University and directs the Ken Kennedy Institute for Information Technology there. He's an ACM Fellow, a AAAS Fellow, and, most importantly, an IEEE Fellow, and he's my guest today by phone. Moshe, welcome to the podcast.
8: Thank you. It's a pleasure to be talking to you.
6: You cite a book that came out last year, Race Against the Machine, by Eric Brynjolfsson and Andrew McAfee. I interviewed McAfee last year on the show, and the examples I gave in my intro came mainly from that conversation. What do you think are the most vulnerable professions between now and 2045?
8: Well, I think that it's interesting that you mentioned in your introduction waiting on tables, because just yesterday I saw an article with some videos from restaurants where robots are now delivering the food. So this is already happening. But I think what we're going to see happening are, first of all, more routinized jobs. Manufacturing is coming back to the United States, but without employees, practically. So the plants that we will see in the United States will mostly be automated plants. Even Foxconn, who is employing probably over a million manufacturing workers in China, is investing heavily in robotics. So I think manufacturing will become automated to a larger degree, not only in the developed world, but also in the developing world, as the price and the cost of these robots is going to go down. Driving is a huge source of jobs. Just think of how many people drive, you know, transportations, goods. Much of it we're going to see automated in the next 2 decades. I believe that it's going to be quaint in another generation to talk about driving your own car. It's just going to be quaint. And, I mean, more and more, you know, you go to supermarket, and more there's automated checkouts. Even loading the shelves will be automated. Warehouses, you know, maintaining warehouses will be automated. So as both AI and computing power and robotics all continue to progress, we will see bigger and bigger swaths of jobs just being taken over by robots.
6: I would imagine, that the driving thing is even going to affect farming, right? Between GPS and self-driving vehicles, there won't be much need for people there.
8: Yeah, once you have, so even farming now is really not a major employer anymore. Okay, I think it's just 1% of the economy. It used to be, you know, if you go back 100 years, I think it used to be 85% of the economy. But the fewer jobs that are still left in farming, again, we will see them being gradually eaten away by, you know, automated machinery with GPS, with self-driving machinery. Yes, much of it, again, will be automated.
6: Yeah, I was thinking more of the third world in terms of the impact there. You mentioned in your Atlantic article an article that Wired published back in 2000 by Bill Joy, in which he calls robotics, genetic engineering, and nanotech, quote, our most powerful 21st century technologies. It's interesting that Bill Joy, of all people, doesn't mention Watson-like software or software at all.
8: Yeah, it is interesting. And, you know, I actually remember when the article came out, you know, Bill Joy is the ultimate techie. So for him to express that thought was almost heretic. And, you know, I think the article at the time was widely cited, but I don't think it was widely influential. I think most people kind of read it, in my opinion, and they shrugged. I don't see that there was a much of a follow-up on this, or people really questioning it. But I think what happened in the last decade, especially in the area of robotics and software and automation, is first, huge progress has been made, and people start paying at the weather is the big recession, which made people very sensitive to the issue of jobs. And economists started paying attention to the fact that really we are now seeing a trend of about 30 years that includes the compression of income for middle and low income workers, growing inequality in the economy, greater and greater portion of the economy going to capital versus labor. So this has become now, over the last year, a very, very hot topic among economists to understand what's happening to the job market. And so suddenly I think this issue that 10 years ago everybody was just shrugging Bill Joy's off, suddenly I think it becomes something that's on everybody's mind.
6: So what professions will still be around in 2045? And in particular, what are the remaining sweet spots for our listeners, the sort of people who today are engineers and scientists?
8: You know, it's really very hard to say, because there are things that computers do that we really never imagine them doing. We can think of the things that really require, you know, soft skills, okay? The more it requires human contact and soft skills, the more I think this is going to be the piece that we are very far from having. You know, we're very far from having robots as salespeople that make cold calls to people to convince them to buy something. We're very, very far from this, okay? Because these really are jobs that require human-to-human contact. And you can go on. You look, as I go now in my daily life, I look at jobs and I said, okay, is this job, how routine is this job? What level of cognitive skills and motor skill does it require? And you see, as you look at job and you say, well, yeah, I think in 10 years this can be automated. I mean, just think of people who work at, as you go about your life, tool booth collectors, automated. Check out clerks in shops, automated. One job after the other was going to fall down.
6: In a short talk you gave in England, you asked recently, what does humanity look like in a world where machines can do things better than we can? So what does humanity look like in a world where machines can do things better than we can?
8: So I think, you know, we almost have to go to science fiction to try to figure it out. And there's another prospect also, and in fact the counterpoint to my worry is Rodney Brooks' worry that we won't have enough robots because we're going to have a growing population, and we'll have many more older people than younger people, and we'll need all these robots to take care of the older people. And I have to say, I look at this, and to me, this whole vision of a growing society, where people don't even necessarily feel that they have to have children because they will be taken care of in their old age by robots, it's not a great prospect for humanity. And this is something that we need to, you know, these are kind of the issues that people in our discipline, in computer science, electrical engineering, we don't usually worry about this issue. We say, oh, these are matters for sociologists, okay? But we seem to be blindly developing the technology without worrying about its consequences. The same way that there is a lot of discussion, not much action, but there is a lot of discussion on global warming, even though when we're talking about when things are going to become really, the impact is going to be very adverse, we're talking about like 2100, which is almost 90 years away. I think the issue of the impact of AI and robotics on jobs is not going to wait 100 years. It's going to happen in the next 30 years.
6: My producer, probably not contemptuously, wrote me a note last week that said, I don't think all of them will pursue a lifelong interest in Kierkegaard. I'm not sure what she has against Kierkegaard, but anyway, in that talk in England, you concluded, we are facing the prospect of being completely outcompeted by our own creations. Now, I think Kierkegaard would have had a lot to say about that, but 60 years ago, this future didn't seem inevitable. Is it inevitable? Is there any way of getting off the robotics and artificial intelligence freight train before we reach Singularity Station?
8: So, as a society, we have not done, I think we have not been able to, I would say, generally to regulate technology. I mean, technology seems to, you know, we adopt technology, we discover the consequences later, and at that point, it's very often too late to get off this technology. I mean, if you look at automobiles, the automobiles brought you a tremendous amount of convenience and flexibility. And now we are thinking that these automobiles, what they have done to us, what are they doing to climate, what are they doing to Earth, what they have done to our cities, can we get off automobiles? It's just practically impossible to do it now. But generally, we run away with technology. I mean, the only community I can think of that have this very conservative attitude about technology are the Amish, that think of the consequences first because before they're willing to adopt it. But, you know, most of the rest of us look at them as quaint, and that's not the prevailing attitude in our society. We run away with technology and deal with the consequences later.
6: I'm glad you framed the issue that way because, in conclusion, I kind of want to ask you about your own take on this. I don't know how old your children are, if you have children, but if you had the choice, would you prefer your child to be born in 1984, 2004, or 2024? And I pick those years because I want to know, basically, if you would prefer your child to turn 21 in 2005, 2025, or 2045.
8: So I have a child who is in his mid-30s, and I heard some time ago a talk asking basically, is humanity happier today than we were, let's say, 100 years ago, 200 years ago? It was by Stephen Jay Gould, and he said that he has a hard time convincing himself that we're really happier, that we're really better off because of technology, except for one aspect. He said that he cannot imagine we are not better off, and this is child mortality. So he said, you went back 100 years ago and you expected several of your children to die before reaching adulthood. And today when a child dies, it's an unexpected tragedy. And he said he could not imagine that this was not incredibly hard on people even 100 years ago, even if this was the norm. So I'm very happy that I have only one child, and I'm very happy that the child mortality is not a serious prevailing risk these days. And so at least the world as it now is familiar to me, and I think it's under control. The world in 50 years is either will be a utopia or dystopia.
6: And which will it be?
8: That we don't know. This is the big mystery of life. We don't know how the world is going to unfold. And we have to contend with both possibilities. I think what we could do today is start having conversations about the future. So we are, for example, with climate change, there is a vigorous conversation going on. Okay? I mean, there are people who accept it, there are people who deny it. We are discussing countermeasures. We are discussing the consequences. We haven't done much action, but we, at least it's a topic for discussion. I think the issue of machine intelligence and jobs deserves such serious discussion. I don't know that we will reach a definite conclusion, and it's not clear how easy it will be to agree on desired actions, but I think the topic is important enough, it deserves discussion. And right now it's being discussed mostly, I would say, by economists, by labor economists. It has to be discussed by the people who also produce the technology. Because one of the questions that we could ask is, you know, there is a concept that, for example, that people start talking about, is which is we're creating technology that has no friction. We're creating many things that are just too easy to do. I just saw an article just last week, I think, about electronic dating, all these dating websites. And it says, it's too easy, not enough friction. And so it's just too easy to find people, it's too easy to dump people. It's not like real dating. And so maybe we need to start thinking, as we're producing technology, about using human technology and to think about the consequence of technology. And maybe we have a role in producing technology that will mitigate its impact. Right now, we are not doing it. We are producing technology, damn the impact.
6: Well, very good. In the words of another great 20th century existentialist, Yogi Berra, I guess this is this show's favorite quote. I think we've used it three times now. Prediction is hard, especially about the future.
8: And when you come to a fork in the road, take it.
6: Exactly. Well, thanks for taking a shot at prediction, and thanks for joining us today.
8: It's my pleasure.

We've been speaking with Rice University engineering professor and IEEE fellow Moshe Vardi about the future of work and leisure in the year 2045. For IEEE Spectrum's TechWise Conversations, I'm Stephen Sherry.

0: At the tone, we've reached the top of the hour. WIZULP, Newark, Radio Newark News.
1: Nearly 1 in 10 mortgage applications last week were for adjustable rate mortgages, or ARMs, according to the Mortgage Bankers Association. The ARM share reached 9.8% for the week ending September 18th, as the average contract rate on a conforming 30-year fixed rate mortgage rose to over 7%. Residents near Amazon's drone delivery hub in Richardson, Texas, say repeated flights are disrupting their neighborhoods. A drone crash and a package dropped into a swimming pool have raised questions about safety and delivery accuracy. A study by the Insurance Institute for Highway Safety found Waymo's driverless vehicles were involved in 68% fewer police reportable crashes per mile than human drivers in the same areas and years. Their rate of crashes involving injuries was 81% lower. I'm Mark Huffman. Learn more at consumeraffairs.com.
2: This is Bird Note. How many birds do you think are here? It sounds like a whole orchestra, but it's just one bird, the brown-backed solitaire. Their appearance is quite ordinary. They are medium-sized, gray-brown birds, but they have one of the most melodic, complex songs in the world, ringing out year-round in high-altitude forests from Mexico to Central America.

0: Did you notice a difference between those two songs? They have different structures and durations. This is because they learn to sing differently depending on where they grow up. Much like how a human language spoken across vast regions takes on dialects and accents. Birdsong serves to mark territory, attract a mate, sound an alarm, or request food. But for brown-backed solitaires, their song also puts them in danger. Some locals capture and cage them to keep the birds' songs for themselves. As their name implies, they prefer solitude, so you'll probably find one calmly perched with an upright posture on the branches of trees in forests and wetlands. Although occasionally, they may gather in small groups, even mingling with birds of other species. For Bird Note, I'm Lucy Namales.
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3: Hello and welcome to Question of the Week from the Naked Scientists with me, Diana O'Carroll. This week I'm getting all charged up to answer this one.
4: Hi, this is Eldon Raj from Cambridge, Massachusetts. And my question is it really better to let a battery completely run down before charging it?
3: Do batteries really degrade if you leave them permanently full of chemical beans?
5: Hello, my name is Patrick Palmer from the University of Cambridge Department of Engineering. This is a very good question that exercises me most mornings after I've cleaned my teeth, and I don't know whether to put my toothbrush back in its holder and charge it, or whether to just leave it on the side. There is some truth in the fact that a nickel-cadmium battery, which is the lightweight one, occasionally needs to be helped by being deep discharged. Most of the time, just discharging it 20% or maybe 10% and recharging it is okay, but it needs to be probably reset once every month or so, something like that. The lithium battery that's popular in telephones, of course, is also lightweight. These, however, do need considerable care, and that's why you find lithium batteries in mobile phones and in laptop computers. Their charging and recharging has to be monitored very carefully. They have protection circuits in them, usually. So, occasionally, it probably is a good idea to let your laptop run flat. But do that occasionally, because that allows the computer to recalibrate itself and be up and running for the future. The other main type of battery, of course, is your lead-acid battery in the car. And, in fact, we know very well that lead-acid batteries can work very well if they're just kept basically topped up the whole time. So care is required, and occasional deep discharge of nickel cadmium, and for that matter nickel metal hydride, probably less often, just by using it in the equipment till it's flat is probably not a bad idea.
3: So NiCad, not naked, batteries can degrade after a while if you don't fully discharge them every so often. The lithium batteries you find in cameras, laptops and mobiles tend to self-regulate their charging, but even these can do with a full rundown too. Talking of needing power, what about this bicycle conundrum?
6: Hi, this is Bunny calling from Portland, Oregon in the States. On a recent trip from the farmer's market with a heavy load of fruit in my bike basket, I started to wonder if the placement of the load on the bike makes any difference in the efficiency of the work I do. Would it be easier for me to have baskets on the back where I would pull the load as opposed to on the front where I must push my load? Or is it simply too small of a system to make a difference?
3: So where's the best place to put the shopping? I've always found it's easier to let a cooperative man carry it, but there we are. Let us know by scribbling it down on the forum at thenakedscientist.com/forum or by emailing chris@thenakedscientists.com.
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7: From the Encyclopedia of Life, this is One Species at a Time. I'm Ari Daniel Shapiro. When you think of a lion, whether it's the lion roaring to introduce an MGM movie, or the cowardly lion from The Wizard of Oz.
8: I haven't any courage at all.
7: Or Mufasa from The Lion King. Chances are you think of a mane, and for good reason.
9: Lions are the only cats that have manes.
7: Bruce Patterson is the curator of mammals at the Field Museum of Natural History in Chicago. He studies lions, or Panthera leo.
9: Manes offer lions advantages in social contexts. Males are more attractive to females and more intimidating to rival males.
7: But there are two surprising things about manes. First, not all male lions have them. Turns out that manes respond to the environment. Lions in cooler places have full flowing manes, whereas lions in hot places grow barely any mane, maybe a little mohawk or some sideburns, but nothing lush.
9: Manes in hot equatorial regions are big, heavy blankets. A lion with a big mane is at a big disadvantage because he's got to stop patrolling his territory earlier in the morning. He can't look as far for mates.
7: The second surprising thing about manes is they haven't always just framed a lion's head. 2 centuries ago, the lions of South Africa and those living in the mountains of Morocco and Algeria, for instance, had expansive manes.
9: And not only were they way back over the shoulders, but both forms had belly manes, fringes of fur that started on their chests and went right back into the pelvic region.
7: And even before this, 50,000 years ago, during the late Pleistocene, 3 different species of lion paraded the globe.
9: Scientists believe that the lion was actually the most widespread terrestrial mammal species on the planet.
7: North America used to boast a radically different ecosystem. It was filled with herds of large mammals that the American lions ate. But at the end of the Pleistocene, 10 to 20,000 years ago, many of those herds vanished.
9: A combination of both extreme climate change and the arrival of Paleolithic hunters administered a coup de grace to this fauna and left us with a tenth of what was running around this continent. Lions disappeared with this fauna, probably not through direct persecution, but through a collapse of the prey base that they depended on.
7: It was the beginning of a slow decline in lion numbers that's continued throughout the last century. Today, fewer than 20,000 lions are alive in the wild, in a few pockets in Africa and a single population in western India. The cause?
9: Conflict with people, mainly over livestock.
7: Lions rely on a large amount of land to hunt their prey, but their natural habitat is shrinking and their food sources are growing ever scarcer. Again, Bruce Patterson, curator of mammals at the Field Museum of Natural History in Chicago.
9: Lions certainly deserve better given their role in our iconography and in our imaginations and in making the world an exciting and mysterious place in which to live. But it's actually affects me quite a bit, so let me get my act together here and I'll finish that.
7: When he continues, Patterson says that despite the growing difficulties for lions, he refuses to believe that they'll vanish from the wild.
9: Lions do very well, and when we leave them to their own devices, there's no problem with captive propagation. Lions are very good at colonizing areas from which they've been extirpated. It's more a matter of managing people than it is managing lions.
7: You can visit EOL.org for a couple of web extras. First, the lions that used to inhabit the Earth are known partly from old writings, paintings, and engravings, works of science and art that filled the pages of countless books locked up in libraries. Digitizing those books, all 40 million pages worth, and liberating that information so that anyone in the world can have free access is the mission of the Biodiversity Heritage Library. Connie Rinaldo is a librarian at Harvard's Museum of Comparative Zoology, one of the partners in the project.
10: These books are hidden from most people. One of the reasons the Biodiversity Heritage Library was started was really to repatriate information.
7: The idea is to get this information into the hands of people in countries struggling with biodiversity protection in places like Africa and Central and South America. Learn more on our website, eol.org. We've also got some photos of Bruce Patterson and the lions he's worked with, and an audio clip of him talking about one of his field expeditions.
9: This anesthetized lion suddenly lifted his head, turned around, and I was standing straddling the lion at the time. I think it took maybe 2 minutes for my knees to stop shaking after that experience.
7: Our series, One Species at a Time, is produced by Atlantic Public Media in Woods Hole, Massachusetts. I'm Ari Daniel
11: Shapiro. WIZU.
12: Hi, my name is Ken Chisholm. I'm the director of the Science Working Group at Radio Newark. I'm retired now, but I spent my career in the chemical industry after obtaining university degrees in forestry, botany, and biochemistry. 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
13: 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After a storm or disaster, it's important to eat only safe food. Throw away perishables like meat, poultry, fish, eggs, and leftovers stored above 40 degrees Fahrenheit for 2 hours or more. Throw away food with an unusual odor, color, or texture. 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When in doubt, throw it out.

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2: This week, Jerry asks, there's been some news recently about North Korea testing a nuclear bomb underground. How do we really know they've set off a bomb? How can we tell it was nuclear? And how do we even know it came from North Korea?
0: The Ontario Science Centre.
2: With the Redshift Report, I'm Ken Dixon. Got a science or technology question on your mind? 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Welcome, Zoran.
3: Hi, Ken.
2: I imagine we can detect North Korea's bomb test kind of the same way we detect earthquakes, with a seismograph. If I've got the right thing, like a seismograph kind of measures how much the earth shakes, right?
3: That's right, Ken. The seismograph works by detecting two kinds of waves that are generated during an earthquake or an explosion. P waves, which are longitudinal waves that move kind of back and forth and move the ground back and forth.
2: Okay.
3: And transversal waves, or S waves, that move up and down.
2: Hmm.
3: And seismographs can detect both kinds of movements.
2: Right. So I've got my seismograph here, and it's recording the back and forth waves, and it's recording those up and down waves. What does this tell me about the shaking, kind of besides how strong it is?
3: Well, P waves, or the longitudinal waves, travel faster and shake the ground where you're first. Then the S waves follow. They're about they travel at about 60% of the speed of the P waves.
2: Okay.
3: So depending on the time difference between the arrival on the P and the S wave, it will tell you how far the earthquake is.
2: Hmm. So if I'm standing there and I've got the back and forth waves being measured, shortly after that, the up and down S waves are going to come, and that time span, yeah, there must be a formula or something I can use to figure out.
3: You can calculate the distance, and the amplitude of the waves will tell you how strong the earthquake is.
2: Right. So if I'm in Japan and my seismograph detects the ground shaking, with those P and those S waves, I can tell it came from North Korea, right?
3: Well, not exactly. With one seismograph, you can calculate a radius. You really don't know where the waves come from.
2: Oh,
3: but if you have two seismographs, then you will have two intersecting circles. Three or more seismographs are needed to determine the exact location of the quake. And I say three or more mm-hmm. because, of course, there are some calculations in error because we don't know the geology all that well and in that much detail.
2: Right, and that's going to throw off these timings somewhat.
3: Exactly.
2: Right. I did a Redshift report with Walter a few months ago where we talked about how GPS kind of uses three satellites to triangulate where you are in the world. It sounds similar here, then. You can triangulate with three seismographs to know where the shaking's coming from.
3: That's right, triangulation.
2: Right. What I guess I can't quite figure out, then, is how a seismograph can detect the ground shaking from so far away. I mean, between trains and traffic and construction and everything else that goes on, I imagine the ground around me is kind of always shaking somewhat.
3: That's right. Even waves on the seashore will shake the ground. But seismographs can detect what we call body waves, the PSS waves that travel through the Earth itself. Waves, seismographic waves generated by a train, mm-hmm. Are pretty much superficial or surface waves.
2: Okay, right. So have seismographs been around for a while then? I mean, it sounds like it's going to be fairly sophisticated technology if it can figure out what's happening deep down in the ground.
3: Nowadays it is, but even the ancient Chinese were able to build primitive seismographs and detect earthquakes about 600 kilometers away. They couldn't necessarily pinpoint the place,
2: right.
3: But they knew that an earthquake was happening.
2: Cool. So we can detect the ground shaking. We can even figure out where it's coming from. Is there any way we can tell, though, if it was caused by kind of a natural earthquake or a traditional, you know, a bomb or a nuclear bomb even?
3: Well, in North Korea's situation, we were observing because they told us that they're going to explode a device. But there is another way. Seismographs from an earthquake and an explosion mm-hmm. are different. A nuclear bomb or a bomb
2: right.
3: will release huge amounts of energy instantaneously or almost instantaneously.
2: Sure.
3: A nuclear explosion lasts about 500 billionths of a second. Earthquakes also release huge amounts of energy, but that takes about a couple of seconds or a couple of minutes. So you have a gradual rise, like advance warning from an earthquake, while you have a very sharp spike from an explosion.
2: Right, okay, so if I'm living near one of these earthquake zones, and the thing that you're going to actually see on this seismograph beforehand is a very gradual rise, or even a rise of a few seconds or a few minutes, unlike the nuclear one that's going to kind of be, or the regular bomb that's going to be all this energy very quickly.
3: That's right.
2: Okay. Is North Korea then near one of these earthquake zones, or is it pretty clear that anything coming out of North Korea has got to be from a bomb?
3: Well, North Korea is not quite on a fault, and let me just explain quickly what are mm-hmm. faults. The ground under your feet, the bottom of the ocean, everything is actually a bunch of plates that kind of move around and slide underneath each other.
2: Right.
3: And every once in a while, in those contact points called faults, they will collide, and there will be a lot of energy buildup. And that energy is released sometimes in a form of an earthquake. The most famous fault being the St. Andreas Fault. Now, Korea is not on a fault line. There is one east of Japan, but it's a little bit far away.
2: Right.
3: However, as I said, this explosion was announced, so people were on the lookout and watching closely what would come from the direction of North Korea.
2: And so from all the measurements they had ahead, it came from North Korea based on the triangulation of the different seismographs.
3: That's right.
2: It had that telltale sign of being a sharp spike of energy.
3: A man-made explosion, that's right. Now, was it nuclear? Well, satellite observations and measurements of radioactive material in the air will give the definite answer for that. And there have been some speculation that this was indeed a nuclear explosion.
2: I think that just about answers it then, Zoran. Thanks for all your help, and thanks for sending in the question, Jerry. Hey out there, fill my inbox with questions for future episodes, eh? You can find my address by visiting redshiftnow.ca. Click the Contact Us button and send me some emails. Until next time, I'm Ken Nixon with the Redshift Report. And remember, question everything, especially me.
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6: Curium is a member of a group of elements, the transuranic elements, that, with the exception of plutonium and neptunium, do not occur naturally on Earth. Curium is a hard, brittle, silvery, radioactive metal that tarnishes slowly and which can only be produced in nuclear reactors. The isotope curium-242 was produced in 1944 by Glenn T. Seaborg, Ralph A. James, and Albert Giozzo by bombarding plutonium-239 with alpha particles in the 60-inch cyclotron at Berkeley University in the US. Like another synthetic element, amaryllis.

0: meeting of the American Chemical Society. Curium is named in honor of Pierre and Marie Curie, who pioneered the study of radioactivity in the final days of the 19th century. 19 radioisotopes of curium are known to exist, the first of which, curium-242, was isolated in the hydroxide form in 1947 and in its elemental form in 1951. The most stable radioisotope is curium-247, which has a half-life of 1.56 times 10 to the 7 years. Curium-248 has a half-life of 3.4 times 10 to the 5 years, curium-250 a half-life of 9,000 years, and curium-245 a half-life of 8,500 years. All the remaining radioactive isotopes have half-lives with a duration of less than 30 years, and the majority of these have half-lives of less than a month. Curium has two main uses: as a fuel for radioisotope thermal generators, RTGs, on board satellites, deep space probes, planetary surface rovers, and in heart pacemakers, and as an alpha emitter for alpha particle X-ray spectrometry, again, particularly in space applications. RTGs are electrical generators which produce power from radioactive decay. Usually, heat released by the decay of a suitable radioactive material is converted into electricity by the Seebeck effect, where an electrical current is generated at the junctions between two different metals using an array of thermocouples. However, in some cases, such as the Mars exploration rovers Spirit and Odyssey, the power is used directly to warm the vehicle. For spaceflight use, the fuel must be radioactive enough to produce large quantities of energy per unit of mass and volume. Curium-242 produces about 3 watts of heat energy from radioactive decay per gram. This compares favorably with plutonium and americium sources, which are commonly used in other radioisotope thermal generator applications. Alpha particle X-ray spectrometers, APXSs, are devices that analyze the chemical element composition of a sample from backscattered alpha particles. Using Rutherford's calculations of the conservation of nuclear energy and linear momentum, it is possible to calculate the mass of the nucleus hit by the alpha particle, and from this the energy spectrum of the material being analyzed. Alpha particle X-ray spectrometers tend to be confined to chemical analyses required during space missions since, although curium is both compact and power efficient, it is also a hazardous radioactive material. APXSs have a long history in space exploration, being first used during the later Surveyor missions, that is Surveyors 5 to 7, that immediately preceded the Apollo moon landings. Since the days of Surveyor, alpha particle analyzers have been included on many other missions, including Mars Pathfinder, Mars 96, the Rosetta mission, and the Mars exploration rovers. Back on Earth, most curium found in the environment today was generated by the atmospheric testing of nuclear weapons, which ceased worldwide by 1980. More localized pockets of curium contamination have occurred through accidents at weapons production facilities. As already mentioned, curium is hazardous. It becomes concentrated in bone marrow and, because of its significant alpha activity, can induce cancers. Despite its rarity and hazards, it seems appropriate that an element first synthesized during a global conflict that saw the development of the vehicles that would one day take us to the moon and beyond is now so pivotal to space exploration, providing our robotic pioneers not only with power, but also the ability to analyze extraterrestrial materials as well.
1: So, a crucial element in the field of space exploration. That was science writer Richard Caulfield bringing us the radioactive chemistry of curium. Now next week, the element named after the creator of the periodic table.
2: Brought up in Russia, Mendeleev was the sort of person who, it seems, was incapable of sticking to one discipline, and as well as serving as the director of the Russian Institute for Weights and Measures, had a hand in developing the Russian oil industry. Given all this, it's perhaps less surprising than it ought to be that he conceived of the periodic table on the same day that he was supposed to be inspecting a chief.

0: cheese factory.
1: So quite the multitasker. And to find out the creation, chemistry and history of the element named after Mendeleev, mendelevium, join Hayley Birch in next week's Chemistry in Its Element. Until then, I'm Meera Senthilingam and thank you for listening.
2: Chemistry in Its Element is brought to you by the Royal Society of Chemistry and produced by thenakedscientists.com. There's more information and other episodes of Chemistry in Its Element on our website at chemistryworld.org/element.
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5: This is the World Industrial News for Monday, September 28th, brought to you by Industrial Info Resources of Sugarland. Texas. The U.S. Department of Energy is offering up to $1.9 billion to help fund 31 grid improvement projects across the U.S. through the reconductoring or rebuilding of more than 1,500 miles of transmission and distribution lines. Industrial Info Resources is tracking more than $15 billion worth of reconductoring or rebuilding projects across the U.S. Current geopolitical actions are taking their toll on energy and economies across the globe, and governments are scrambling to offset that any way they can. Large crude oil importers especially, such as China, Japan, India, and the EU, are reeling and looking to replace fossil fuels wherever possible. Industrial Info Resources is tracking 507 biodiesel, renewable diesel, and sustainable aviation fuel projects worldwide, with a total investment value of $95.57 billion. A tungsten deal between Amundi and an Austrian subsidiary of the Sandvik Group represents a key step in Europe's push for more locally sourced critical minerals. According to Industrial Info Resources data, there are 45 tungsten mining-related projects in Europe worth $2.3 billion in investment. 14 of those projects are located in Spain, which holds Europe's largest tungsten reserves, excluding Russia. For details on these and other breaking news, read the full stories at industrialinfo.com. I'm Christine Ramos, reporting for Industrial Info News.

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1: Hi there, I'm Thane Maynard. Uh-oh, I guess it's come to this. I took my dog to the veterinarian this week, and though my vet said she's healthy, he also said she's gained weight and I'm feeding her too much. After a positive and somewhat lengthy discussion about the problem with giving dogs treats, I realized this all sounds pretty familiar. My vet's point was that giving animals treats as rewards is actually more positive for the pet owner than for the pet. They don't really need it, and dogs in particular prefer our attention and play. The trouble is, most packaged pet treats are high calorie and the equivalent of animal cookies. I left with instructions for her to get more exercise and eat more vegetables like baby carrots if treats are needed. Of course, this is the exact same message I get from my own doctor. Eat more vegetables, get outside, and go for a walk. We have the same challenge at the zoo. In the wild, most animals are extremely fit in order to survive. In zoos, it's a challenge to not let your animals bulk up, from cheetahs to gorillas or even elephants, with more calories than they need. So we work hard to keep our animals active and feed them the same food they eat in the wild.
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3: 2-1-0. We have solid rocket booster ignition and liftoff.
4: That's the sound of a space launch at Cape Canaveral, one of the reasons to consider this region of Florida as a science destination, a place where you can witness science in action. I'm Jim Metzner, and this is The Pulse of the Planet.
5: So a lot of people head to Orlando because they want to go to the amusement parks, but I think a great thing to do is to drive about a

0: hour away from the city and you go to Cape Canaveral.
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0: The great reason to go there is not only do you see the history of all of these important space launches and a great museum where you see tons of artifacts related to those launches, but launches are going on today because Elon Musk is using Cape Canaveral to do his launches into space. And the interesting thing about those launches is you watch them, you hear the big sonic boom when the rocket goes out of the atmosphere, but all of his launches come back to Earth. So a couple of minutes later, you hear the sonic boom again as it comes back into the atmosphere. Anybody can watch the launches. They're usually announced by Cape Canaveral in advance. It's a very exciting thing to watch.
1: 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We'll hear more about science destinations in future programs. I'm Jim Metzner, and this is The Pulse of the Planet.
2: This is the Business Review from KWBU and Baylor University's Handkammer School of Business. I'm CJ Jackson. Rachel Woods, licensed attorney, consultant, and founder of Leadership Trek Corporation, shares her thoughts about turning attacks into opportunities using negotiation jujitsu.
3: When I was 18 and a senior in high school, I had just received my black belt in taekwondo. So when I advanced to the Black Belt National Championship in Chicago, I was just old enough and newly ranked well enough to compete in the 18 to 40-year-old women's division. I negotiated the tournament successfully until the final round, when I was met with an unforgettable opponent from Michigan. She towered over me at an intimidating 6'4". Beyond her size, there was also her memorable style. A rule breaker, she spent most of her time in the penalty box. These were moments I should have seized. In negotiation, if you find yourself at the table with an opponent whose size and reputation towers over you, it is important not to equate this with absolute negotiating power. Even though my opponent was a heavyweight, I knew that I was faster and had endurance, technique, and skill to my advantage. One major advantage you can always have in negotiation is a good alternative to the agreement at hand. So you're in the ring. What if she doesn't play nice? What if she throws her weight around in order to seem more powerful? This is when your negotiation knowledge and skill will help you to contend. This is when it is important to negotiate smarter, not harder. Keep in mind that when you are attacked, it might appear that you are the one in the corner, but if you're a skillful negotiator, you know that this is actually a place of vulnerability. During this championship match, each time I had all legal zones blocked or covered, my opponent would inevitably kick me in the back and get thrown into the penalty box. This exhibited a lack of self-control that should have cost her the match had I taken advantage of her setbacks. In negotiation, emotional outbursts make our job of finding underlying interests easier. The negotiation classic Getting to Yes refers to a strategy called negotiation jujitsu as an option when the going gets tough. Taking the gentle art known as jujitsu, the authors advise that instead of pitting our strength against theirs directly, we should use our skill to step aside and turn their strengths to meet our ends. If someone attacks our idea by saying something like, "That's ridiculous," or attacks us personally, it's our natural inclination to get offended or to defend ourselves. It doesn't take much to turn the situation into a downward spiraling cycle. Getting to Yes suggests that we step aside or block the threat by inviting criticism, letting others vent, and by acknowledging the other side's perspective. So instead of responding in kind, welcome feedback and keep focused on the issues at hand instead of what has been said about you. Say something like, "What would you do? Help me to understand where you are coming from so that I can see things from your perspective." If you stick to questions, you provide no target for them to hit. Michigan won that match in Chicago because I was affected by her perceived power. I never got comfortable in my strengths and didn't take advantage of her penalty box moments. Don't accept second place in the boardroom. Sooner or later, we all find ourselves in the ring with someone bigger and badder. Don't choke. You earn the right to be at the table, so play to your strengths. And if it appears you've been attacked, Remember who this sends to the penalty box. Seize this as an opportunity to turn the moment to meet your end, because you'll find that you are not the one in the corner.
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6: Well, we've heard about some of the ways in which GPS helps us appreciate the physical landscape, from learning geology from the comfort of your window seat to learning where wild animals go and how we might protect their habitats. But we've also heard that our reliance on satellite navigation can be a downer, and that young people especially don't seem to know how to read a paper map. But this millennial begs to differ.
7: My name is Leo Toronto Slack. I'm 19 and I'm from Oakland, California. And I've heard how people under 25 can't read maps, but to me it just seems the same as reading a map on your phone from Google Maps or Apple Maps. I have tried reading a paper map, and it seems pretty easy as long as you can figure out which direction to put the map. That might be the hardest part. Although I don't represent my generation in every way, I do feel like I have a very good sense of direction, even without a map, just knowing which direction is which and where I came from and where I'm headed.
8: To consider Leo's point of view that paper maps are straightforward to read and that you might not need a map at all if you have a good sense of direction, which he claims he does, we have stepped outside with an actual paper map.
6: Yes, indeed. And it's a lovely one, too. It's got all sorts of nifty stuff on it.
8: Okay, so open up this map.
6: Is that not a work of art?
8: It is. Now the question is, will you be able to fold it again when it comes to folding it?
6: Yeah, that was a test to get into the Roman legions 2,000 years ago, whether you could refold a paper map. So we have this paper map of Mountain View, and Molly and I are going to try and use it to get from here on Bernardo Avenue over to Olive Avenue. Now that's not very far. It's a couple of blocks. Now, Leo might be able to point to north, but of course that doesn't tell him where Olive Avenue is, so that's not good enough for navigation. Now, Leo said that he had no trouble with paper maps, and I think that's because he was thinking of paper street maps. Because street maps are essentially GPS maps, but they're not electronic, right? So if you can read GPS, you can probably read a street map.
8: I think we have to cross this little meridian, but
6: yeah.
8: We'll do it.
6: Do you think we ought to look out and see where we're walking here? Interesting that you say cross this meridian, because, of course, that's longitude and latitude, and you don't get that on your GPS. Whereas this paper map, it's got that stuff. You know, what if you're one of those people who likes to hike in the mountains or whatever, you know? Then you might want a topographic map, because it matters to you, that third dimension, and that GPS doesn't give it to you.
8: Well, there's a little bit of topography on this map here.
6: Yeah.
8: Can you read it?
6: Well, sure. And in fact, they've used two different indicators of the altitude. One is hashiring, as it's called. You know, they just sort of make little shaded representations of the mountains. It's just a picture of the mountains. The other thing they do is they have contour lines, so every 100 feet difference in altitude or whatever it is on that map, there's another line. It's, you know, it's very, very quantitative, actually. I mean, obviously, there's a lot more in certain kinds of maps than just the streets, and there's so much information that I think it's worth learning a few skills how to read a paper map. By the way, do you think you can get us back, Molly?
8: Yes, I think I can get us back. Well, this sound here, Seth, is music to Tom Hedberg's ears. Are you going to try to fold that map now?
6: Yes. Have we got 20 minutes?
8: Okay. Tom Hedberg knows that GPS is here to stay, but that some of us still want to keep our hand in navigating the old-fashioned way. He's the owner of Hedberg Maps, and he has found a niche market for specialized paper maps. Seth, we just need to turn down this road here.
6: You sure? Okay. He contends that paper is better than LED screens for showing you the best biking routes, location of ballparks across the country, or where to find dog-friendly breweries. I hope they don't serve dogs. At a time when the map-making industry is contracting, this Minneapolis mapmaker is still in business, creating navigational devices that, you know, they never need batteries.
9: I'm not ready to bury the paper map because there are many, many map lovers out there who want them. And also, I believe it's a medium that has a lot of effectiveness that you don't find in digital form.
6: Maps used to be given away, I mean, left and right. You'd pull into a gas station, you'd buy $3 worth of gas, and you would grab a handful of maps, depending on where you were going. That's obviously not the case anymore. The map industry seems to be, I don't know, maybe imploding. What niche have you created for yourself?
9: You know, there's no question that it has imploded, but there are so many interests out there in the world of people wanting to see just particular information of theme maps, whether it be just where the dog parks are, just where the bike trails are, something that speaks to them and their interests that a general map doesn't do as effectively.
6: Well, tell me what the advantage is of a paper map. I mean, what can it do for me that digital map I can call up on my phone can't do?
9: Just put a map on a wall at one point, and you'll see how people go up to it and start telling stories. They start sharing things. They start remembering where they were, something that happened, and they start dreaming about where they want to go or what they want to do. And so one advantage, I think, is a social advantage. I believe that there's an interactivity that connects people. In addition, it gives you the big picture. Especially, I love the fact I've always talked about maps as big picture, and hearing the name of your show, it's a beautiful tie-in.
6: What do you find are the most popular maps that you're publishing? I mean, are they the dog parks in Minneapolis or just the streets of Minneapolis?
9: You know, we've seen quite a resurgence in maps that deal with bicycle trails. And I think it's due to the popularity of how people are biking more and more. In addition, the maps, again, that we do that show the big picture in our series of college maps that just locate schools, and they don't do a lot more, but they actually thin out the information, the clutter that doesn't matter, and they show just the things people are looking at. And when you have people, whether they're from overseas or potential students in the United States, looking at what school they might want to attend, just understanding the where of schools is effective.
6: So in other words, the paper map can be more specialized, really, than, you know, the maps I'm going to get online. I mean, I can go to Google Earth and I can see topography and roads and railroads and all that stuff.
9: Yeah.
6: But if I indeed want to see the dog parks, or if I want to see colleges in that area, or even ice cream stands, I mean, that could be a specialized map. But couldn't you also do that digitally?
9: I mean, you can, and that's what I was sort of thinking about as you were asking that question, is that, you know, I'm not here to diss digital maps and, you know, whether it be Google Earth or whatever. They are powerful tools, and they are, you know, and I personally use them quite a bit. I just think they're not the only tool. They're not the only way. And in fact, I think there are more tools, whereas I think paper maps become something a little different, that when you touch something, it connects you emotionally to it in another way.
6: Yeah. Well, I have to confess, if you were to look at the walls of my house, you would find maps all over the place. And some of them are from a couple of hundred years old. I mean, I think they're reproductions, but whatever. And, you know, they're not there so that I can navigate my way around Europe. They're there because they are not only works of art, but they show how people, I don't know, imagined the world, knew the world some time ago.
9: I'll be the first to say I'm not an expert on antique maps, and I don't know a lot about them, other than I know there's quite a demand. Recently, there was in the local paper, there was an article about my firm, and it was fascinating because right after that article, I had people just stopping by our office, calling nonstop, emailing, and I really thought of myself as a map therapist. People just wanted to talk about maps. They wanted to say, I miss paper maps, because there's no question that the paper maps are not as readily available as they used to be. I mean, you pointed out the millions of maps that were given away in service stations, and there's no question that was an era. But there's still a demand, and there's still an interest in people wanting them.
6: In the old days, Tom, and old days maybe more than 100 years ago now,
9: sure,
6: you really had to do things like figure out the longitude and latitude of a city or coastline of the Atlantic seaboard was. I mean, accuracy was difficult. It was very difficult to make an accurate map. I mean, there were hundreds of years spent trying to figure out how to do that. You don't have to do that anymore, do you?
9: So we've been making maps about 25 years. And obviously, so we predate, you know, the whole digital revolution of making maps. But in the early days, we actually did do a tremendous amount of field work on the ground truthing, because the source material that we would receive was not very accurate. And so we cared so much about accuracy. And in those days, we'd go out and drive streets. And we would go out and, especially on larger scale pedestrian level maps, we'd walk the streets. Increasingly, the source material is tremendously better. So when you get something digitally from a municipality now, it's pretty darn accurate. Also, in the point of Google, you see the Google cars out there driving all the streets. They understand that you have to drive streets to make them accurate. So, you know, it has changed. And I'm not talking 100 years ago, and you are absolutely correct. One of the challenges is that so many sources out there are just replications of other things people have done, that bad coastlines or erroneous spellings or something often just gets transferred on from map to map to map to map.
6: We've talked a lot in this show about the benefits of GPS, but I just wonder if there's any indication from where you sit that people have somehow lost the ability to read a paper map, to even understand what it means.
9: I absolutely agree with that. And I think also that people don't quite understand their environment the same way as if they had been reading a paper map. So, for instance, the first time I ever did an in-car navigation system, my wife and I were traveling in another state, and we had a rental car, and it was all kind of new, and we said, let's try this. You know, I wanted to see how it worked. And we did it, and, you know, there were some errors. It took us to a movie theater that was, you know, 30 miles away instead of one around the corner and stuff. You know, but all that's gotten better and better and better. But it was interesting, because at the end of the trip, we looked at each other and said, I don't even understand where we were. I mean, we didn't understand we didn't have a context. We had just been turning right in 300 feet rather than sort of not only looking at a map and saying, here's where we're going to go, but when you're looking at it, you're seeing other things on the map. You start studying it, and it's really, to me, like a folding book. I mean, you're reading and understanding an area in a way that you don't do if you're just following GPS directions.
6: Tom Hedberg, thanks so very much for speaking with us.
9: Thank you, Seth.
8: Tom Hedberg is a map maker, and he's the owner of Hedberg Maps in Minneapolis, Minnesota. Well, to the question of whether or not GPS is leading the way or leading us astray, I guess the answer is it depends.
6: Well, yes. Of course, there are times when you really do need it. You're finding the address of a party somewhere. You've never been to that part of the city. It's a real help. But, you know, I almost never use it myself, to be really honest. I like maps.
8: I know that you like maps. Have you always loved paper maps?
6: I have. I'll give you a personal story. My earliest recollections from childhood, aside from being in the crib at some point, was sitting on the floor of the kitchen. My mom gave me some paper toweling, some crayons and pencils, and I was making maps of North America, having a lot of trouble with all the islands off the Pacific coast, to be honest. Yep, that's what I was doing. I was copying these maps out of an atlas we had.
8: Well, here's one test we could all do, is occasionally turn off GPS and see if we can navigate by memory or by using a paper map.
6: Yeah. Or just having your internal map, as we've been discussing. If you can tell which way is north by the, you know, position of the sun or something, you know, that might save you.

0: Well, thanks to the team members who always know where they are, and that is stuck with us. Senior producer Gary Niederhoff, operations manager Barbara Vance, and intern Sarah Derwin.
1: Thanks also to financial support from Rena Shulsky David and Sammy David, and to the William K. Bowes Jr. Foundation. Big Picture Science is produced at the SETI Institute, a nonprofit scientific and education organization whose scientists study the origin and nature of life, including the nature of habitable planets. And a big thanks also to our listeners.
0: Your ears have been attuned to an episode of Big Picture Science called Rerouting. 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

0: Laudetur Jesus Christus. Praised be Jesus Christ. Greetings and welcome. Our Sunday broadcast today features Pope Leo XIV's homily as he celebrated Holy Mass in Lourdes this Sunday, the 27th of September 2026, on the third day of his apostolic visit to France. Let's listen.
1: Brothers and sisters, pilgrims from France and from all over the world, in seeing you gathered here this morning at our mother's home, I see the universal face of the Church. Some of you have crossed continents, traveled far, and brought your joys and burdens to this sacred grotto. What a joy it is to be together as one heart and one family. I would especially like to greet the pilgrims who have come from every province and diocese of France. Today, you stand on this blessed ground that has received so many graces. May this pilgrimage rekindle the flame of faith in your homes and in your parishes. Take the consolation of Lourdes back to your neighborhoods, to your loved ones, and to the whole French people. This Sunday's readings touch on a central part of the message that the Virgin Mary entrusted to Saint Bernadette, the call to conversion, both tender and urgent. In the Gospel, Jesus looks with truth and deep sorrow upon the hearts that have remained closed. You did not repent. Why does this wound the heart of Christ? Because God does not want his children to be lost. The prophet Ezekiel reminds us, when a righteous man turns away from his righteousness and commits iniquity, he shall die because of it. However, when the wicked person abandons wickedness to become law-abiding and upright, he saves his own life. He shall not die. This is why the call to repentance runs through sacred scripture and the preaching of the gospel down the centuries. Its gravity reminds us of the urgency and necessity of conversion. It is today and not tomorrow that we must repent. Indeed, now is the acceptable time. Now is the day of salvation. God wants to live, us to live, to open our eyes and return to Him, to repent, to leave the paths on which we lose our way and follow the way of life, opening our hearts to the sole joy that never passes away. Jesus Himself is quite direct in calling us to repentance. As St. Luke tells us, unless you repent, you will all perish. But He also extends our horizon beyond this earthly life to the horizon of eternal life. For while happiness in this world is fleeting and relative and sadly sometimes out of reach for some, true happiness is promised to everyone in hope, and this is what we should seek above all in all our efforts and choices. Did not the Virgin Mary say to Saint Benedict, I do not promise to make you happy in this world, but in the next? This promise made right here is particularly forced in the land of France, and it challenges the way we think today. In an age and society that seek progress and material well-being, but can sometimes forget the horizon of eternity, Mary comes to remind us of the greatness and the richness of our calling to life, to eternal life. In the face of current trends that seek to redefine the value of human life in illness, suffering, and old age, the grot of Massabielle stands as a place of Christian hope. Here, no one is turned away due to their frailty. Your crutches, your wheelchairs, and your hidden tears are not obstacles. Instead, they are the very place where you are fully respected and welcomed, and where you can experience a transforming encounter with the infinite love of God. Lourdes is blessed as a place for professing the beauty and sanctity of life, for life is welcomed here as a precious gift from God, and is called to flourish forever. The Father, I promise you, indeed, eternal life is a firm and a certain promise that the Lord makes to us. He has already won it for us by His death and in His resurrection. Through the grace of baptism, He brings this eternal life to fulfillment in each day. It is within our reach, but we must freely welcome it, take hold of it, and not stand in its way. For the obstacles to grace and eternal life, the only obstacle to love is sin, whereby we turn in upon ourselves, refusing God and shutting ourselves up in our own darkness. Our personal responsibility, therefore, comes into play, and great responsibility it is. God has made us free. Since freedom is necessary for love, no one can be forced to love. We must therefore use our freedom to say yes to Christ, relying on His grace as Mary did. This is a yes that we renew until our final breath, now and at the hour of our death. As we always say in the Hail Mary, we hear the same urgent call to conversion in the word which Mary spoke right here. Penance. She repeats the word three times, and she asks Bernadette to perform certain acts of penance. Why? Are we slow to understand? Do we too easily think of ourselves without sin? Do we not practice penance enough? The Virgin asks us to do penance, not only for ourselves, because we too need it, but also for sinners, for a world that is going astray. How can our hearts not be moved by the conflicts that are spreading and destroying so many innocent lives? Yet the evil of our time comes from the human heart. God is not responsible for this. As He says to the Israelites, is my way not just? Is it not your way that unjust? It is therefore the human heart that must change, beginning with our own. Penance is an act of love carried out in solidarity with the human family. It is an act of love for God because we want to make amends for the wounds of our sins have dealt to His heart. It is also an act of love for brothers and sisters of ours who do not heed His call to conversion. This conversion concerns the church herself, as she makes her earthly journey, she must have the courage to begin with herself. In order to heal the deep wounds of infidelity and painful errors that have occurred within her, we must humbly place ourselves under the Lord's purifying gaze. Recognizing our faults is essential to our spiritual growth, as St. Augustine wrote, "Do not be content with what you are if you want to become what you are yet." Our Mother reminds us of our duty to pray and repeat and repent, fills us with great hope because she shows us that the way to change the course of things is to unite ourselves to the passion of Christ. Dear friends who are sick, so many of you here in Lourdes are familiar with suffering. You can leave your trials, your pains in the spirit of offering and so take part of the redemptive work of the world so greatly needs. In this way, you are truly at the heart of the church and your role is irreplaceable. Pilgrims, brothers and sisters, you will not leave Lourdes as you arrived. You will leave as missionaries of hope. Indeed, the miracle of Lourdes is that it can awaken the joy of hope in the very midst of suffering and hardship. The Virgin Mary heals our outlook and changes our hearts, giving them peace. In your countries, dioceses, and families, become living witnesses to this divine strength and tenderness which help us to persevere towards our goal. Sustained by the prayers of the sick and the love of our Mother, walk with confidence into the future. Do not be afraid of the storms of the world, for the Holy Mother of God watches over your journey. She shelters the church beneath her mantle of tenderness, and as the radiant morning star guides your step, so that with joy she may bring you to new birth in the very life of her Son, Jesus Christ. Amen.
0: Thank you for joining us for this broadcast. Laudetur Jesus Christus. Praised be Jesus Christ.

0: To meet NOAA's goal of ecosystem-based fisheries management, huge quantities of multidisciplinary data must be efficiently collected over the areas and time periods that are important to the interactions of animals with each other and their environment. In particular, the areas near the sea surface, seafloor, and seashore must be sampled on large time and fine spatial scales. To accomplish this, surveys from large research vessels must be augmented with measurements from other sensor platforms, such as satellites, buoys, small craft, and autonomous underwater vehicles, or AUVs.
1: I'm David Diemer. I'm a research engineer and leader of the Advanced Survey Technologies Group at the Southwest Fisheries Science Center. In pursuit of the data required for ecosystems-based fisheries management, the NOAA Fisheries Working Group on Advanced Sampling Technologies sponsored an autonomous underwater vehicle program. The goals of the AUV program are to use AUVs to improve the accuracy, precision, and efficiency of fishery surveys in the oceanic boundary areas, areas where traditional survey vessels cannot sample or safely navigate. The principal strategy of the NIMS AUV program is to utilize small, portable, instrumented, autonomous underwater vehicles deployed from or independent of survey vessels.
0: The NOAA Fisheries AUV program specified the first such AUV and contracted its custom design and construction. The NOAA Fisheries AUV is inexpensive relative to larger AUVs and the cost of collecting equivalent data from a survey vessel. It can be shipped anywhere in the world to conduct or enhance stock assessments of fish in the context of their prey and environment.
2: Hi, my name is Steve Sessions. I work for the Southwest Fisheries Science Center and the Advanced Survey Technology Group. With the recent miniaturization of sensors and increased battery power densities, these sensor suites can now be integrated into buoys, drifters, and autonomous underwater vehicles. The National Marine Fisheries AUV is a small, portable, heavily instrumented platform that can be deployed from fisheries survey vessels, small craft, or the seashore to augment a variety of marine ecosystem investigations.
0: While AUVs will not replace research vessels, which are essential for surveying far offshore, a fleet of small instrumented AUVs offer the possibility to economically increase sampling in the coastal ecosystems, supporting many of the fisheries in NOAA Fisheries Management purview. The NOAA Fisheries AUV boasts a sensor suite to concurrently explore biological, physical, chemical, and geological aspects of the oceans and to explore their interrelationships.
3: My name is Randy Cutter. I'm a research oceanographer with the Southwest Fisheries Science Center. I've been involved with the development of an autonomous underwater vehicle for fisheries research. This AUV has a 38 kilohertz split beam echosounder that's used for mapping fish and zooplankton in the water column, for charting seafloor bathymetry and bottom types, and for measuring sound scattering from individual fish and zooplankton. The AUV is also equipped with a stereo camera system used to confirm acoustically identified targets and bottom types. The AUV has an acoustic Doppler current profiler used for measuring animal velocities and current velocities and assisting the AUV in navigation. The AUV has a conductivity, temperature, and depth sensor used for measuring sound speed and describing the physical oceanographic properties important to the animals being surveyed. This AUV is just over 2 meters in length and 35 centimeters in diameter. It weighs approximately 130 kilograms and can be lifted by two people. It has a 150-meter depth rating and can swim at speeds over 5 knots. We communicate with the AUV using Ethernet, either directly plugged in, using a Wi-Fi link, or using a radio modem capable of communicating at distances over 1 nautical mile. This prototype vehicle is undergoing comprehensive testing and refinement by the Advanced Survey Technologies Group at the NOAA Southwest Fisheries Science Center. These efforts will guide future investment in autonomous underwater vehicles for fisheries research and surveys.
0: In addition to developing the NOAA Fisheries AUV, the Advanced Survey Technologies Group has developed instrumented small craft and buoys to study krill and their environment off the Antarctic Peninsula. The krill in this nearshore area are food for thousands of penguins and seals that breed on land during the austral summer months. Yet these large euphausids have traditionally been unobservable using instrumentation aboard survey vessels. The group has also demonstrated the use of a small AUV to survey this area in collaboration with researchers from the Southwest Fisheries Science Center's Antarctic Ecosystem Research Division, Stony Brook University, and the Virginia Institute of Marine Science.
1: Shallow and highly variable bathymetry make the nearshore of Cape Chereth unsuitable for study from large ships. The Advanced Survey Technologies Group employed a small AUV in this area. The AUV was equipped with a side-scan sonar to detect the krill swarms, a color video to document the krill's lengths and natural orientations, and conductivity, temperature, depth, and dissolved oxygen sensors to characterize the krill's environment. The pilot project demonstrated that a small AUV can be successfully employed from a small boat in an extreme environment. The autonomous underwater vehicle trials also provided valuable lessons for the National Marine Fisheries Service's autonomous underwater vehicle program. Particularly, launch and recovery operations were identified as areas for improvement.
2: At the Southwest Fisheries Science Center, we've developed a new system for the deployment and recovery of small autonomous underwater vehicles. The system is based using a small inflatable boat, with weighted straps replacing the floor and a steel bow replacing the transom. When deployed, the straps are lowered and the AUV swims out of the cradle. Upon recovery, the AUV swims into the cradle, the straps are lifted to secure the AUV, and then both the AUV and cradle can be safely hoisted aboard a large vessel or secured and towed behind a small craft. The inflatable pontoons of the cradle serve to protect the AUV from damage when hoisted aboard a vessel with large freeboard. We're continuing to develop and refine these technologies and others to ensure that the AUV is as versatile and successfully deployable in as many scenarios as possible.
0: Following the AUV testing and refinement and some pilot projects, the AUV will be used for research at all the fisheries science centers. For example, the AUV will facilitate concurrent acoustical and optical measurements of individual rockfish, pollock, Pacific hake, and Atlantic herring, and should assist in the characterization of fish reactions to traditional versus the new quiet survey vessels. The routine use of AUVs in surveys for ecosystem-based fisheries management will follow. Imagine a fleet of small AUVs fitted with a variety of acoustical, optical, and other sensors continuously surveying the living marine resources and their environments throughout our nation's coastal regions.
3: Sending on a mission 225 degrees, beginning now.
0: Fisheries resources must be understood and managed in the context of ecosystems. NOAA Fisheries and its Advanced Sampling Technologies Working Group aim to meet this challenge with development and increased use of instrumented small craft, buoys, satellites, and autonomous underwater vehicles as critical components of our nation's ocean observation system. AUVs should improve the accuracies, precisions, and efficiencies of many routine studies, expand some to more critical time and spatial scales, and make other investigations feasible for the first time.

0: Today is September 27th on Tidbits in Time, an amazing day. Stay with me to hear about a monarch who built a financial empire. We'll remember an actor and spokesman on his birthday, talk about the effects of the Norman Conquest, and tell you about a U.S. capital you've never heard of. All that plus a publicity stunt that went terribly wrong, including shutting down airspace and snarling traffic. Tidbits in Time is next. Stay right there. On September 27, 1560, Queen Elizabeth I proclaimed coinage debased in the prior two reigns could be returned to government mints in exchange for coins with actual value in gold. This was a complete reversal of the way governments traditionally acted and a risky procedure. But the project was successful and made England a center for international finance. The chartering of the Bank of England in 1694 reversed the process, and the British Empire was frittered away. It was on October 27, 1934, that Anthony Wilford Brimley was born in Salt Lake City, Utah. He is an easily recognizable character actor from major films like The China Syndrome and The Natural, and from his leading role in the movie Cocoon. One favorite movie among lawyers is Absence of Malice, which features Brimley in a gruff performance as the assistant U.S. Attorney General. Some of those scenes may be the best you've ever watched. On September 27th in the year 1066, the Norman Conquest began when William the Conqueror and his army set sail from France to invade England. The invaders were descendants of Viking raiders, who intermarried with the French, being known as Northmen or Normans. The success of the conquest, particularly after the Battle of Hastings a few weeks later, transformed the island kingdom. In the aftermath, there came to be a large amount of immigration from France to England, along with intermarrying. It was on September 27, 1777, that Lancaster, Pennsylvania became the capital of the United States for one day, and here's how that came about. It was during the American Revolution, and the Continental Congress had to flee the previous capital at Philadelphia after it was captured by the British Army. Regrouping in Lancaster, and after meeting for only one day, they had to pack up again and move this time to York, Pennsylvania. Imagine all that packing and unpacking. On September 27, 1986, the Cleveland balloon release went terribly wrong. The local United Way chapter organized it as a fundraiser to beat the world record for the most helium balloons released simultaneously. But the 1.5 million balloons did not go gently into the air above the terminal tower. Instead, they stalled, formed weird shapes, and were brought down by a storm. Most eventually found their way to a watery death in Lake Erie, causing quite a mess. For your very own email print version of Tidbits in Time, showing up every day for free in your inbox, just send a request to adrian@tidbitsintime.com. That's adrian@tidbitsintime.com. For Tidbits in Time, this has been Gene Vann.
1: This is the Engines of Our Ingenuity, made possible by the friends of KUHF Houston.
2: Today we pump blood. The University of Houston's College of Engineering presents this series about the machines that make our civilization run and the people whose ingenuity created them.

Christian Barnard made history in Cape Town, South Africa in 1967 with the first human heart transplant. It kept a dying man alive for another 18 days. Now in America alone, such operations annually keep more than 2,000 people alive for years. 15 years later, the first artificial heart was implanted in Barney Clark. It kept him alive for a scant 16 weeks. And even at this writing in 2007, artificial hearts remain temporary. There's still a stopgap for patients awaiting human replacement hearts. Well, maybe that'll change before this reaches reruns. Messing with the human heart was very radical in the mid-20th century. Even the most elementary heart surgery was still in its infancy, and replacement hearts, real or artificial, really pushed the envelope. They pushed credulity itself. Several 19th-century doctors had sutured stab wounds to patients' hearts. Two were done successfully by black surgeon Daniel Dalton in St. Louis, one in 1889, another 2 years later. But to do more elaborate heart surgery, one had to keep a patient alive with the heart stopped. The great puzzle was, if a patient were temporarily taken off his own heart, how could he get the oxygen-rich blood needed to survive the surgery? Well, it clearly had to come from some form of external heart. In the 1930s, Charles Lindbergh and Alexis Carrel developed an external pump to reoxygenate and recirculate a patient's blood during surgery. It was only marginally successful, but it sent an important message when it made the cover of Time magazine. Obviously, the more important form of artificial heart would be the temporary one that served patients during surgery. Now an article in New Science magazine celebrates a turning point in cardiac surgery. In 1954, Walter Lillehei at the University of Minnesota had come to a startling realization. It was that we can live on a lot less blood than our hearts pump. Perhaps a human being could serve as the external pump. When a 13-month-old child showed up with a hole in the wall between two heart chambers, Lillehei, to the horror of other doctors, used the boy's father's heart to pump blood for them both. He simply shunted a portion of the father's blood through the infant while he operated. It worked. Alas, soon after the child caught pneumonia and died. But Lillehei did 27 more heart surgeries, and most of them succeeded. After Lillehei, regular heart surgery could be seen as plausible. Spurred by his successes, inventors finally produced a workable external heart pump the next year. And we all have friends who've been saved by the resulting surgeries. So I give you this little-known hero of heart surgery, hardly a household name, but his insight and action were pivotal. Now the whole business became commonplace. After Lillehei, an odd line by Longfellow takes on new meaning. He wrote, "Ah, nothing is too late till the tired heart shall cease to palpitate." I'm John Leanhart at the University of Houston, where we're interested in the way inventive minds work.

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3: On today's broadcast, South Korean President Lee Jae-myung, currently in Mexico for a state visit, calls for restarting free trade negotiations with the Latin American partner. South Korea wins its first Asian Games gold medal in men's 3x3 basketball in Nagoya, Japan. And Chuseok holiday traffic is expected to peak again at around 5 p.m. Saturday. This is KBS World Radio News. I'm Rosine Park. South Korean President Lee Jae-myung has highlighted the need for a free trade agreement with Mexico. At a business forum in Mexico City on Friday, Lee said a comprehensive trade pact will further boost bilateral economic cooperation. Choi Yu-sun has more on the third day of Lee's state visit to the Latin American country.
4: South Korean President Lee Jae-myung called for a swift resumption of free trade negotiations with Mexico. He made the call during the South Korea-Mexico Business Forum in Mexico City on Friday, the third day of his state visit.
5: SK, Kia, Samsung, LG를 비롯한 수많은 한국 기업들은
6: Numerous Korean companies, including SK, Kia, Samsung, and LG, take pride in having made significant contributions to Mexico's economic development and job creation by investing in its dynamic industrial landscape. Despite these remarkable collaborative achievements, the economic relationship between the two nations has yet to progress to a comprehensive trade agreement.
4: South Korea and Mexico launched FTA talks in 2006, but negotiations have since stalled.
5: 멕시코의 우수한 제조 기반과 현지 부품 생태계에
6: I hope that by organically combining and strengthening South Korea's cutting-edge technological competitiveness with Mexico's excellent manufacturing base and local component ecosystem, companies from both countries can expand beyond North America into the global market.
4: The day prior, Lee and Mexican President Claudia Sheinbaum held summit talks, agreeing on the need to restart negotiations while boosting economic cooperation. After addressing this year's UN General Assembly in New York and holding a brief summit with U.S. President Donald Trump, Lee flew to Mexico, marking the first state visit to the country by a South Korean president in 16 years. Wrapping up his seven-day trip, Lee will return home Sunday. Choi Yu-sun, KBS World Radio News.
3: President Lee Jae-myung has expressed regret after Ukrainian President Volodymyr Zelensky revealed in a speech at the United Nations that two North Korean prisoners of war were sent to South Korea. During his state visit to Mexico on Thursday, he posted on social media that it was deeply regretful Zelensky revealed the POW transfer, calling it a violation of Seoul and Kiev's non-disclosure agreement. He stated that they had agreed to conduct the transfer behind closed doors, considering its impact on diplomacy, national security, and the security environment on the Korean Peninsula. A high-level Seoul official said Kyiv had notified them in advance that the transfer would be included in Zelensky's speech to the UN General Assembly, but did not share details of how the matter would be disclosed. The two North Korean soldiers were captured by Ukrainian forces in January of 2025 after Pyongyang deployed thousands of troops to Russia's Kursk region in support of Moscow's military offensive in Ukraine. The ruling and opposition parties continue to clash over the government's handling of recent landmine explosions in the demilitarized zone between the two Koreas, which injured three South Korean soldiers. In a social media post Saturday, main opposition People Power Party representative Pae Jun-young pointed out that Monday's explosions in the DMZ occurred 2 days prior to Lee's address to the UN General Assembly. Pae questioned whether the administration was concerned that the president's speech would fall flat in the event North Korea was behind the landmine incident. Ruling Democratic Party spokesperson Park Sung-jun countered the criticism, stating that the government is doing all it can to prevent another incident in the DMZ. Park argued that the PPP's conspiracy theories constitute a grave threat that undermines South Korea's national security.
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3: South Korea has won its first Asian Games gold medal in men's 3x3 basketball. The South Korean team, consisting of Lee Ju-young, Kim Sung-woo, Lee Dong-gun, and Koo Min-kyo, defeated Qatar 19-10 in the final match of the event at Nagoya's Kinjo Futo Station Square venue on Friday. Each team in 3x3 basketball consists of four players, including a substitute. The game is played on a court half the size of a traditional basketball court, with 2 points given for shots from behind the two-point line and 1 point for those inside the line. The sport became an official Asian Games event at the 2018 Jakarta Palembang Asian Games, where South Korea won the silver medal. Meanwhile, South Korea suffered a 5-0 shutout defeat against Japan in their opening Super Round match of baseball at the Asian Games. The four-time defending champion, consisting of star players from the Korea Baseball Organization, managed just four hits against a Japanese team consisting of amateur players. South Korea and Japan had each won all three preliminary games to advance to the Super Round, also joined by Chinese Taipei and China. South Korea earlier won a group stage match against Chinese Taipei, while Japan defeated China in their group. Should Japan win against Chinese Taipei and South Korea defeat China on Saturday, the two sides will face off again on Sunday for the gold medal. Traffic congestion continues Saturday on expressways across the country as travelers hit the roads again the day after Chuseok. According to the Korea Expressway Corporation, nationwide traffic volume is expected to peak around 5 p.m. As of 2 p.m. Saturday, the estimated travel time from the southern port city of Busan to Seoul had reached 7 hours and 30 minutes, 6 hours and 20 minutes from the southwestern city of Gwangju, and 4 hours 50 minutes from the eastern coastal city of Gangneung. The drive time from Seoul to Busan was 5 hours and 10 minutes, 3 hours and 20 minutes from Gwangju, and 2 hours and 40 minutes to Gangneung, according to traffic authorities. Approximately 5.9 million vehicles were expected to be on the move today. Highway tolls will be exempt until Sunday, the last day of the four-day holiday period. Sunny skies are forecast nationwide on Sunday, the final day of the four-day Chuseok holiday. Jeju Island, however, will see cloudy overcast skies, with some areas expected to receive up to 10 millimeters of rain, according to the Korea Meteorological Administration. Morning lows around the country will range between 13 and 20 degrees Celsius, before daytime highs rise to between 25 and 28 degrees. The weather agency advises the public, particularly in inland regions, to pay attention to potential health impacts from the wide temperature gap between day and night. And that's the news from KBS World Radio's News Center in Seoul. I'm Rosine Park. You can also catch our news from our website at world.kbs.co.kr.

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2: Beautiful. Love that. Love that.
1: Got it, buddy. Got it, man. We got it, Mr. Warden.
3: Okay, ladies and gentlemen, welcome to JPL of the 14th Annual Invention Challenge.
0: When the Invention Challenge first started 14 years ago, it was just a competition of engineering creativity between JPLers. Now, local middle schools and high schools have joined the contest, and the student teams outnumber JPL teams 3-1.
3: The Invention Challenge this year was to build a machine that could kick a football over a barrier and into a can. Simple. We'll see how simple it is.
0: Each team got 3 tries in a minute to kick a football into the trash can. If it made it, the team got 50 points, 30 points if it hit the rim, 25 if it hit the side, and 10 points if it bounced inside the circle around the can.
4: All right, contestant ready.
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6: We were the first JPL team up. We're a little nervous, and it went in 3 times in a row. The high school kids, I think there's about 4 on the board right now that have gone 3 for 3. I hope we don't have to compete against them because their machines are way better than ours.
0: The student team competition ended in double overtime and 2 sudden death kickoffs.
4: Ready? 3, 2, 1, go!
0: Culver City High won with a rim shot.
7: What sort of lessons are you going to take with you?
8: Simple is always better.
9: Oh, yeah.
10: Duct tape
9: is the best.
11: Today we faced a lot of challenges. Some of the stuff on our project broke, like the laser level we're supposed to use, so we had to just adapt and try to play through it.
12: I think what we're trying to show is that engineering can be fun, and we hope that the students that like this kind of an event pursue it. We really want to produce the next generation of engineers.
13: This is Scientific American's 60 Second Science. I'm Karen Hopkin. When someone tells you to sleep on it, they're usually suggesting that you avoid making rash decisions. But sleep is also widely known to help you remember things you've learned. Now, a nap might seem inconvenient when you're cramming for an exam, but don't worry, because a new study shows that rats who stayed awake after engaging with novel objects could remember seeing those things a week later, sometimes better than rats who'd slept. That suggests that long-term memories can be laid down without having to lay down. The results appear in the Proceedings of the National Academy of Sciences.
14: We know that memory consolidation is promoted by sleep.
13: Marian Inostroza of the University of Tübingen. She says that decades of studies have shown that sleep helps to transform, or consolidate, recent experiences into lasting memories.
14: However, there is also evidence for consolidation into long-term memory during wakefulness.
15: And against this background, we became interested in the question whether sleep is the only condition, is a critical condition for the formation of long-term memories.
13: Jan Born directs the Institute of Medical Psychology and Behavioral Neurobiology at the University of Tübingen. For Born, the bottom line is,
15: do we need sleep to form long-term memories?
13: To find out, the researchers allowed rats to investigate a novel object. The animals were then moved to a resting cage, where some were allowed to snooze, while others were gently kept awake.
14: And we do that by very gentle knocking the cage where the animal is placed, or by shaking very carefully the cage where the animal is located.
13: 1 week later, the rats are returned to the testing cage and presented with the object they'd encountered previously, as well as one they'd never seen before. Now, if the rats remember the original item, they should spend less time nosing around it than they do sniffing the new thing. And it turns out, that's the case for both rats that rested and those that pulled all-nighters, or all-afternooners. So, in this test, all the rats remembered the objects.
15: However, the kind of memories formed during sleep and during wake, they differ.
14: In our study, we could at least disentangle two very different kind of memories. On the one side, memories which are for recognition of an object, independent of the context. And on the other hand, those memories which are context and space dependent.
5: So rats who stayed awake were actually better at remembering the original object than their fully rested counterparts, but only when the item was presented in a new location. Rats who'd gotten some shut-eye after their initial study sesh seemed thrown by the change in venue, and they showed no signs of recognizing the familiar objects when they appeared out of context. That suggests their memories were context-dependent, whereas for the rats who skipped the nap, context didn't matter.
15: In life, of course, wake is always followed by sleep.
5: So Bourne says the two paths to memory consolidation most likely complement each other, with sleep putting waking memories in their proper place.
15: So the wake state may, for example, serve to enhance the different events experienced during the wake phase, keep it in your memory until you go into the sleep phase, and the sleep phase puts these objects, these events into the right context, and in this way enhances a full-blown episodic memory.
5: Now, as to whether you might want to avoid dozing after you cram for an exam...
14: I wouldn't recommend this.
5: Of course, rats aren't people, and people aren't rats. So it's not really a fair question.
15: I think it is a little too early to infer, based on our results, what students should do to be optimally prepared for an exam.
5: Nevertheless, Bourne does come down on the side of sleep.
15: I'm still convinced, although we cannot infer this from our studies, I'm still convinced that sleep leads to the more effective, overall more effective type of memory formation.
5: Plus, sleep gives your brain a chance to rest.
15: When you are not fully rested, it is in general more difficult to retrieve any kind of memory in comparison when you are fully rested.
5: And the findings suggest that 40 winks should help you remember not just the who, what, and when, but also the wherefore. For Scientific American's 60 Second Science, I'm Karen Hopkin.
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17: The males were not believed to carry a genetic trait that all appeared in the offspring.
18: Monarchs, when they're infected with this parasite, prefer to lay their eggs on plants that will make their offspring less sick.
19: So not only did they not mate for life, sometimes they can be pretty promiscuous and mate with multiple males.
20: If you're a good tool user, you have access to a nutritionally very rewarding but otherwise hidden food source.
9: This week, why crows use tools, mice that can smell light, butterflies that use medicinal plants, asexual boa constrictors, and the truth about lobster lovemaking. But first, Suzanne Bard found out why just being pink isn't good enough for flamingos.
21: For centuries, humans have painted their bodies or applied makeup to make certain features stand out. Now researchers have evidence that some birds do this too. According to behavioral ecologist Juana Mott, flamingos would be white if it weren't for pigments in the tiny crustaceans that they eat. Now, Amat and his colleagues at the Spanish Scientific Research Council have discovered that flamingos make themselves even more colorful by applying additional pigments from a special gland near their tail.
22: This pigment they use as a makeup. They rub the cheeks on the neck and on the upper part of the back. They distribute the pigment on the feathers.
21: He says gaudy plumage is important for attracting a mate, and the flamingos probably use the makeup to make themselves more alluring. But once they've found a partner and have laid an egg, they stop showing off.
22: Flamingos lose color immediately after the chick hatch.
21: He says a few other species of animals have been observed to use cosmetics, such as some vultures, which tint their feathers with mud.
9: Thanks, Suzanne. Scientists once thought that only humans use tools, but tool use has now been documented in a number of species, from elephants to octopi. New Caledonian crows use sticks to remove beetle larvae from inside the trunks of trees. Now researchers are getting a sense of how the practice benefits the birds from a survival perspective. Oxford zoologist Christian Roots and his colleagues analyzed chemical signatures left in feathers and blood to determine what proportion of the bird's energy intake consists of larvae. They found that the grubs account for over 40% of the fat and about 15% of the protein in their diet.
1: We found that these grubs are very nutritious. They have very high fat content, and they contribute disproportionately to the diet of these birds and are nutritionally very important. And that just shows that it pays off to be a good tool user. And so we think we have identified a strong selection pressure on these birds. If you are a good tool user, you have access to a nutritionally very rewarding but otherwise hidden food source.
9: He says successful tool users are more likely to survive and pass on their genes to future generations. Next, Suzanne has some strange news from the reptile world.
21: Females of some shark and lizard species can reproduce asexually, without fertilization by a male. Now the phenomenon, called parthenogenesis, has been documented in boa constrictors, according to evolutionary geneticist Warren Booth of North Carolina State University. He says he received a call one day from a reptile breeder whose female boa had produced some unexpected offspring.
2: Well, I was contacted about 2 years ago by a woman called Sharon Moore, who is the breeder of the boa constrictors in question, and she asked if I would be able to carry out paternity analysis on a female boa and her offspring, because the males that she had in the vivarium with her were not believed to carry a genetic trait that all appeared in the offspring. So all of the offspring exhibited a certain recessive genetic color trait, and they were all female, which was very unusual. So she wanted to know if one of the males in the vivarium was actually the father of these offspring.
21: So Booth did some genetic sleuthing. His analysis revealed that the baby snake's DNA came entirely from their mother.
2: Basically, what has happened is each egg cell has fused with a portion of the egg cell that would normally degenerate, and therefore it has tricked that egg into believing that it has been fertilized, and then it goes through cell division and produces an embryo. Basically, the genetic material that they get from the egg, which is a single set of chromosomes from the mother, that is then doubled. So it's basically creating two copies of the same chromosome.
21: He says asexual reproduction decreases genetic diversity, so it's not surprising that it's uncommon. Nonetheless, he has evidence that parthenogenesis may be occurring in other snake species as well.
9: Thanks, Suzanne. The science of genetic engineering has produced some weird but useful results, but perhaps one of the strangest to date is a mouse that can actually smell light. Reporter Justin Warner tells us about it.
3: To better understand the biology of smell, researchers in the U.S. and India genetically engineered mice to smell light. That might sound like an odd strategy, but according to neuroscientist Florin Albano of Cold Spring Harbor Laboratory, it's a sensible way to study how brain cells react to odors. That's because actual odors are hard to control in the lab, especially when you're working at a very fine level of detail.
23: Because we don't know exactly what neurons are activated by a given chemical and when. And also smells tend to activate many types of neurons at the same time. If you are to use light, however, you can focus it much better. So you can activate only small subsets of neurons spatially, and also can do that with very good, almost millisecond resolution.
3: The mice had light-reactive proteins built into their brain's olfactory systems, which made them respond to light as if it were an odor. That was evident even in the mice's behavior.
23: If you are to present an odor to an animal, a novel odor, it will respond by increasing its sniffing. And this is exactly what they do when you present them with light.
3: The work has yielded new insights into how the brain's olfactory center processes odors at the cellular level. As for the study design, it may sound far out, but it's actually just a particularly vivid example from the emerging science of optogenetics. Turns out that making all sorts of cells respond to light can help scientists study exactly how they work.
9: Thanks, Justin. Many human medications are therapeutic at low doses but become toxic at high doses. The same principle applies to the animal world as well. Suzanne says some butterflies use a plant-based medicine, but only when it's needed most.
21: Monarch butterflies feed on milkweed plants, and chemicals in the plants make the butterflies toxic to predators such as birds. Milkweed also protects the monarchs from harmful parasites, according to evolutionary biologist Jaap de Rode of Emory University. He says some milkweed species have more parasite-fighting chemicals than others, and he and his colleagues found that this affects where the butterflies lay their eggs.
18: Monarchs, when they're infected with this parasite, prefer to lay their eggs on plants that will make their offspring less sick.
21: But uninfected butterflies didn't have a preference.
18: So this is a really good question. Why don't all monarchs choose these medicinal plants? Well, I think it's the same with humans when we take medication when we're sick. A lot of medication has side effects, and so we don't want to take it when we don't need it. And what we think is happening with some of these toxic milkweeds is that they're in a way also bad for the monarch. So monarchs are very good at using them. They don't get affected by these toxins, and they actually use these toxins to protect themselves. But there is a little bit of a cost there, that they also may grow more slowly on these plants that are medicinal. They may not live as long when they're adults. So there is potential side effects of these medicinal plants, which would explain why not all monarchs choose them.
9: Thanks for that report, Suzanne. Finally today, the latest installment of our series, Reality Check, where we investigate weird phenomena in science folklore. Lobsters live a long time, and perhaps that's why it's rumored that they mate for life. But nothing could be further from the truth, according to marine ecologist Don Berenger of the University of Florida.
0: There's a fair amount of evidence of polyandry, which means that the females will actually mate with multiple males. So not only do they not mate for life, sometimes they can be pretty promiscuous.
9: He says this helps ensure that all of her eggs get fertilized.
0: The females have lots and lots of eggs. Their reproductive strategy is to put very little investment in the individual eggs and have lots and lots of eggs in the hopes that a couple of them will survive.
9: So breeding with multiple males may also give a few of her offspring just the right mix of genes to make it in an unpredictable world. And if your favorite science myth needs a reality check, give us a call at 1-800-WHY-IS-IT. If we use your idea, we'll send you a Science Update mug. Well, that's all we have for you this week. Next week, researchers have discovered some genetic explanations for why a few people's immune systems can fight off the HIV virus on their own. And a religious ceremony in Mexico has led to evolutionary changes in a species of fish. Until then, tune into the Science Update Podcast Daily Edition every day, Monday through Friday. 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You can also check out Science Update's fan page on Facebook or follow us on Twitter. Thanks for listening. I'm Bob Hershon for AAAS, the Science Society. Thank you.

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I'm grateful for your interest and hope that you enjoy the station very much. 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Thanks again. Have a great day.

0: At the tone, we've reached the top of the hour. 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
4: Now on the news, I'm Sijir. Chinese Vice President Han Zhen has called for stronger multilateralism and greater global cooperation in addressing international challenges. In a speech at the UN General Assembly in New York, Han proposed upholding the post-war international order and a common security, promoting development through open cooperation, strengthening dialogue and mutual understanding among civilizations, and defending fairness and justice through multilateralism. He said China supports reform of the UN to better address global challenges, including climate change and public health security. Han also said China has remained committed to peaceful development, common development and fairer global governance since the restoration of the People's Republic of China's lawful seat in the United Nations in 1971. Giant pandas Ping Ping and Fu Shuan have arrived in Atlanta for a 10-year stay in the United States. It follows an agreement between the China Wildlife Conservation Association and Zoo Atlanta. To make their new home safer and more comfortable, Zoo Atlanta renovated and upgraded its panda habitat with help from Chinese experts. And China has sent two teams of vets and keepers to Atlanta to care for the pandas during quarantine. Americans are excited about the bears.
5: One of the things the kids always loved was how roly-poly the pandas were.
6: They're friendly looking.
5: And I think that's what makes them such a good envoy and ambassador of friendship.
7: It's a good demonstration of the relationships between the U.S. and China. So it's great to see that this type of outcomes, you know, like the fact that both of the countries are creating these relationships. So it's phenomenal.
4: Giant panda protection cooperation with the United States is one of China's longest-running and most far-reaching international wildlife protection initiatives. Naval and air units of the Chinese People's Liberation Army Southern Theater Command have conducted a training exercise in the waters and airspace around Huanliandao Island in the South China Sea. The command said the drill is a response to the acts by what it called certain countries that undermine regional peace and stability. It said the exercise aims to test and enhance combat capabilities to safeguard China's territorial sovereignty and maritime rights and interests. Kazakh President Kasym Jomart Tokayev has dismissed Defense Minister Daram Kosanov and appointed Aidos Mirzakhmetov as his replacement. The move follows the deaths of 14 servicemen who fell into the Caspian Sea during a naval exercise off Kazakhstan's southwestern Mangistel region on Thursday. Weather conditions reportedly deteriorated suddenly with stronger winds. At least five senior military officers are being detained in connection with the incident. Russian Foreign Minister Sergei Lavrov and his German counterpart Johann Wadephul have met briefly at the UN headquarters in New York. This was their first meeting since the start of the Russia-Ukraine conflict in 2022. Lavrov said the German side requested the meeting at the last minute, ahead of his speech to the UN General Assembly. He said the meeting produced nothing new, adding that Wadephul simply reiterated Germany's official public position. At least 27 people have been killed and 26 others injured in two separate shootings in South Africa. Police said 17 people were killed and 15 injured when eight armed men opened fire at a tavern in Wedela, a mining township in Gauteng province, late Saturday. The suspects fled the scene and their motive remains unknown. In a separate incident, 10 people were killed and 11 others injured in a shooting early Sunday in a township outside Cape Town. Authorities are investigating both incidents. Four people have died after a helicopter crashed near a town about 55 kilometres southeast of Montreal on Saturday. Police said the aircraft caught fire upon impact and all four people aboard were pronounced dead at the scene. A preliminary investigation found that the helicopter experienced an emergency shortly after takeoff before crashing. And in sports, China's Huang Youzhen and Lin Shidong have won the men's doubles table tennis title at the Aichi Nagoya Asian Games. The Chinese pair defeated Japan's Tomokazu Hiramoto and Hiroto Shinozuka 4-2 in Sunday's final to claim the gold medal. And that's the news. I'm Suji.
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8: Question of the week from the Naked Scientists.
9: Hello and welcome to Question of the Week from the Naked Scientists with me, Dr. Hannah Critchlow. Here we apply some naked science force to this week's question.
10: Hi, my name is Mark Andrew and I'm a photographer in Sheffield. My question is it possible to create a magnet so powerful that it crushes the object it attracts? For example, can you make a fridge magnet that would cause a fridge to collapse?
9: So, can we make a magnet so strong that it squashes, rather than sticks to, your white goods? We asked Joe Brown, who works at Oxford Instruments. Here, he designs superconducting magnets that are used in the research labs and clinic, and he wrote in to let us know.
11: Some of the work I do involves calculating the forces of attraction between the magnet and any magnetic materials in the environment. This means that the question, can we make a magnet so strong that it will crush the object it attracts, is of particular interest to me. Magnetic materials in the general sense are those known as ferromagnets, the most common example of which is iron found in the steel that makes up many objects in our everyday lives. When positioning our superconducting magnets in laboratories, which often contain large quantities of steel in the building framework, laboratory furniture, and experimental equipment, we have to perform calculation of forces between the magnet and this local environment. These calculations show that for any magnet which we can conceive of today, the simple answer to the question is no. The magnetic forces are insufficient to crush any object it attracts. This is not to say that the forces involved are small, and it is quite possible to have situations where a loose metal object, such as a steel waste bin, can be accidentally attracted and firmly stuck to the outside of a magnet system. In such circumstances, the bin will come off worse in the encounter, ending up severely bent. To help prevent such accidents, large magnets, such as those used in MRI scanners, are magnetically shielded, using special configurations of the windings making up the magnet, reducing the magnetic field around it. Special consideration is also made to the position and surroundings of the magnet, and you will not find objects like steel waste bins within an MRI suite.
9: So it appears you might be able to make a magnet strong enough to get your white goods flying across a room and denting on impact, but it is unlikely that you'd be able to produce enough magnetic force to completely crush your fridge. And moving on to our next question.
12: Dear Naked Scientist, my name is Edward Draper. All along the major roads of the UK, you can see little white flowers appearing. And if you stop and look, you can see that it's a form of scurvy grass. Now, this is a beech plant, and it's found a successful niche of the first few inches from the roads. Given how widespread this flower is, how did it get there?
9: So how do species infiltrate the verges of our UK road systems, and do motorways create a microclimate? Send your thoughts to Chris at thenakedscientists.com, tweet at Naked Scientists, write on our Facebook page, or join in the debate on our forum, which is at nakedscientists.com/forum.
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0: This is the Business Review from KWBU and Baylor University's Handkammer School of Business. I'm CJ Jackson. Rachel Woods, licensed attorney, consultant, and founder of Leadership Trek Corporation, shares her thoughts about power and negotiation for negotiating women.
1: Ladies, have you ever seen TLC's What Not to Wear? You know the one. They follow you around with a video camera for a week, catch you in your sweats, and then fly you to New York for a complete makeover. Well, if you've seen this program, you know that everything you wear communicates something. And sometimes what we're wearing is saying something completely different from what we mean to convey. In negotiation, our style, or the way we negotiate, communicates something as well. What if we followed you around town or to work for a week and videotaped every negotiation in which you engaged? If we raided your negotiating closet today, what would we find? One item every negotiating woman needs is a power suit. It's perfect. It's black. It's flattering with simple, clean lines and communicates strength. Power has been defined as the ability to bring about one's desired outcomes. Does your negotiating style contribute to your ability to bring about your desired outcomes? It should. Regarding this power suit, let's start with what not to wear, and that is aggression. Oftentimes, we confuse power with aggression. Harvard researchers have found that both male and female candidates who used aggressive bargaining tactics in a job interview were less likely to get hired, but that women were 3.5 times less likely to be hired than men when they used aggressive tactics. Also, while anger may help us to achieve better outcomes in negotiation in the short term, in the long term, relationships suffer. When you repeatedly choose anger, people become unaffected by it. They will just think, oh, there she goes again. How ironic that such a powerful tactic has the ability to diminish our influence on others so quickly. Now that we've removed this from our closet, here are five essentials for increasing your power in negotiation that will look great on you. First of all, be prepared. And I bet you are. Women usually overprepare. This having been said, overpreparation couldn't hurt you in negotiation. Secondly, never stop learning. Not only do you need to know about the substantive area you are discussing, you also should learn about negotiation itself. Negotiating talent begins with negotiating knowledge that can only come from study, practice, assessment, and adjustment. Once at the table, use objective standards such as precedent, the law, fair market value, and other neutral criteria to back up your ideas. This provides logical and unemotional rationale for the things you want, which in turn gives you and your ideas credibility and thus more power. Fourth, never forget the power of relationships. Women are great collaborators and trust builders, so play to your strengths. It's amazing what we can accomplish when we keep our cool and ask with a smile. Lastly, and most importantly, know your alternatives. The most powerful word in negotiation is no. There is a direct correlation between our ability to say no and how good our alternative is to an agreement. So if your alternatives are bad, make them better before negotiating. Now that's classy. If you walk in the room wearing that ensemble, you will definitely contribute to your ability to bring about your desired outcomes in negotiation.
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3: Welcome back, everybody. This is Rick Pettigrew. After this introduction, you'll hear four top news stories posted this past week by our partner, Archaeologica.org. 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Two more Viking burial ships have turned up in Sweden and Norway. A site on the Israeli coast is recognized as a Phoenician workshop for making the royal purple dye. Some of the earliest head flattening recorded anywhere has come from a Neolithic site in China. And a historic neighborhood in Houston has yielded a trove of artifacts and information from German, African American, and Mexican arrivals in Texas. The audio news team would like to thank our friends for helping us continue this show without a break since we started 18 years ago. 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But get back to us as soon as possible while we still have room, and see more at archaeologychannel.org/tours. And now here's Laura Pettigrew with the audio news from Archaeologica. We hope you find this to be a valuable part of your day.
4: Welcome to the audio news from Archaeologica. I'm Laura Pettigrew, and these are the headlines in archaeological and historical news from June 30th to July 6th, 2019. We start this week in Sweden, where two Viking burial ships have been unearthed in Uppsala. Viking burial ships are rare finds, with only 10 ever previously discovered. According to Anton Seiler, an archaeologist who works with several Swedish museums, the last time a burial ship was excavated was 50 years ago. As reported by Newsweek.com, the two new vessels were found near the grounds of a vicarage in the village of Gamla Uppsala last fall. These were high-status burials where individuals were placed into full-sized boats. In these two, archaeologists found only one person's remains. However, as is common with burial ships, several objects were laid alongside the dead person, including weapons, shields, and a comb. These are thought to have been given to take into the afterlife. The team also found the remains of animals, including a horse and a dog. Although the dates on these ships are unclear so far, most grave ships of this type originate from the Viking Age, from AD 793 to 1066, or the era immediately preceding it, which is known as the Vendel period, AD 500 to AD 793. In recent months, researchers discovered another ship associated with a burial practice elsewhere in Scandinavia. Archaeologists from the Norwegian Institute for Cultural Heritage Research, or NICU, using an advanced new ground-penetrating radar technique, discovered a huge 66-foot-long Viking ship in Østfold County, southeastern Norway. The radar data that the NICU team collected indicated that the ship was once embedded within a large burial mound, which was gradually destroyed by farming activity over time. Surprisingly, the ship appeared to have survived totally intact, despite lying just 20 inches below the topsoil. In Israel, the first ever biblical-era evidence for a workshop making purple dye has been found in the materials from Tel Shikmona. The Tel Shikmona site, south of Haifa, dates from the Iron Age, between the 11th and 6th centuries BC. It was first excavated in the 1960s by the Haifa Museum. The findings, however, had only now, almost 50 years later, been able to be analyzed in detail. According to Professor Ayelet Gilboa and PhD candidate Golan Shavi of the University of Haifa, the discovery begins to answer one question as to Tel Shikmona's existence. Despite being well documented throughout history, the site's economy was unclear. Its shoreline was too rocky to serve as a harbor, and the land around was not especially suitable for agriculture. The most notable clues about its industry were the abundance of Phoenician pottery and large amounts of purple coloring preserved in ceramic vats. Now, an analysis has confirmed that the dye came from sea snails. Findings of purple coloring from this period are exceptionally rare, and have only been found in small amounts in other sites. But Tel Shikmona contains an unprecedentedly large amount, indicating production of the dye, as well as looms and spindles, indicating manufacturing of textiles as well. Purple dyes, made from two species of murex sea snails found off the coast, were the most expensive colorings in the ancient world. Wearing the famed Tyrian purple was reserved for people of high status, due to the expense of manufacturing it. In fact, the exact process of making purple coloring from a chemical compound in the sea snails is still not well understood. This sheds light on the mystery of Tel Shikmona. It wasn't a farming settlement or seaport, but a purple dye manufacturing center. As reported in the Jerusalem Post, this is the first center for the production of purple that has been found in Iron Age Phoenicia. In fact, Gilboa and Shavi suggested that the findings show Tel Shikmona may have been a Phoenician settlement. Tel Shikmona has traditionally been considered part of the Kingdom of Israel, as most of the Carmel area was, until the Assyrian conquest. However, it now seems more fitting to consider it part of the Phoenician world, as they were the ones that held the closely guarded secret of purple dye. The murex dyes were also likely used for tekelet, a dark blue color that was used in the clothing of the Hebrew high priest, the tapestries of the tabernacle, and the tassels. If these assumptions are correct, then Tel Shikmona just became one of the most unusual and important historical sites in the region. From an ancient site in China, new fossil evidence reveals what may be some of the oldest known human skulls to be intentionally reshaped. At a Neolithic site called Hutaumuga, scientists unearthed 25 skeletons dating between 12,000 and 5,000 years ago. Of those, 11 featured skulls with artificially elongated brain cases and flattened bones at the front and back of the head, according to a team led by bioarchaeologist Chuanxiao Zhang and paleoanthropologist Qian Wang. The Hutaumuga site was excavated from 2011 to 2015. One male skeleton with a modified skull was in a burial dating between 13,000 and 11,000 years ago, based on pottery styles found in the same layer. Radiocarbon dating of the skeleton placed it at around 12,000 years old. In two later layers, dating between 6,300 and 5,000 years old, 10 skeletons were found to have reshaped skulls. These dates show the practice of intentional cranial modification occurring over a longer stretch of time here than in any other archaeological tradition, and mark the farthest east location of cranial modification in the Old World. As reported by ScienceNews.org, permanent reshaping of the skull is carried out early in life, when cranial bones are soft. Several methods of compressing an infant's head are known, including binding the head between hard, flat surfaces such as boards and tightly wrapping the head in cloth. These approaches remodel the immature cranial bones in different shapes. Specific head modifications may have been used as signs of social status or tribal membership. Oddly shaped, intentionally modified skulls have turned up in many parts of the world. The earliest skulls with generally accepted signs of cranial modification date between 13,000 and 10,000 years ago in Western Asia, southeastern Australia, and now East Asia. In the Americas, this practice began more than 8,000 years ago. According to Wang, who is based at Texas A&M University in Dallas, it's not clear whether intentional cranial modification first emerged in East Asia and spread elsewhere, or originated independently in different places. The research is reported online in the American Journal of Physical Anthropology. We end this week in North America, where the Texas Department of Transportation, known as TxDOT, has discovered historic remains with more than 150,000 artifacts near downtown Houston. The excavations began in 2016, before the planned replacement of an aging 1950s-style bridge structure, according to Jason W. Barrett, a lead archaeologist with TxDOT. With some delays in 2017, while the bridge was demolished, the excavations continued until 2018. As reported by MySanAntonio.com, discoveries included house foundations, cisterns, brick sidewalks, animal burials, and yard decorations, as well as thousands of artifacts from a historic early neighborhood. The area dates back to 1836, when Jonathan Benson Frost, a veteran of the Republic of Texas Army, built a house and a blacksmith shop on a small parcel of land adjacent to Buffalo Bayou. In 1836,

0: Right now, the unearthed artifacts are undergoing analysis, and TxDOT is working with local museums to showcase them. TxDOT carried out the excavations in partnership with the Houston Archaeological Society, a group that engages in and promotes scientific archaeological exploration, research, publication, and public awareness of the state's heritage resources. That wraps up the news for this week. For more stories and daily news updates, visit Archaeologica on the World Wide Web at archaeologica.org, where all the news is history. I'm Laura Pettigrew, and I'll see you next week.
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4: The women in our lives. The Monday Morning Memo for April 23rd, 2007. I owe my optimism to my mother, a single parent whose ironclad confidence kept my sister and I from ever suspecting how poor we really were. We felt like Mom could do anything. She made us feel like everything was going to be okay. And amazingly, it was. I owe my business to my wife, Penny, who never worried or complained or suggested that I get a real job, even when the cutoff notices began to arrive from the utility companies. My prayer for our sons throughout their lives has been that they would each marry a wife who would give them the same freedom and support I've gotten from Princess Penny since we were both 18. The older son has been married for 2 years now, and I'm delighted to report that God answers prayer. I owe my love of literature to an Oklahoma public school teacher named Lynn Ball, in whose English class I was privileged to sit as a junior and senior in high school. These are three of the women who shaped my life. Who were the sculptresses of yours? Keith Miller reminded me of Lynn Ball recently when he said,
5: "Roy, we've got to preserve the almost forgotten wisdom."
4: That conversation ended with Wizard Academy agreeing to host an important event this summer, but we can't do it without your input. Here's what we need from you. 1. Think of a teacher that is truly gifted. This world would be a different place if every teacher was like who? 2. Contact that teacher and tell them you'd like to submit their name as a possible candidate to be invited to a national summit on education. 3. Send us, with their permission, the teacher's contact information, along with the reasons why their name is the one you'd use to finish that sentence. Tell us exactly what this teacher did that rocked your world. A simple name and recommendation isn't enough. We need you to remember a specific incident that illustrates how this teacher does things differently. The result of this conference is going to be a book filled with innovative teaching techniques and true life stories that will be shared with educators across America. This is not a money-making proposition. It's a focused effort to rescue a generation in need of teachers who can fan the flames of flickering intellect until it blazes into a conflagration of knowledge. Teachers who light fires do things differently. We're going to extract the fiery sparks from these gifted teachers and put them into a book other teachers will use like a box of matches. Right now, you're thinking of a teacher, aren't you? Please contact him or her. Do it now. This can turn out only two ways. 1, you can plan to do it, mean to do it, promise to do it, and then get ambushed by the ongoing urgencies of daily life and say,
6: "Oh, well, I'm sure they got lots of names and stories from other people."
4: The result will be no conference, no preservation of the almost forgotten wisdom, no rescue of a generation that is fading fast. Or 2, you can track down the teacher, explain to them that Wizard Academy is a credible think tank, and that, yes, this conference will be chaired by Keith Miller himself, that legendary author of best-selling books that rocked America throughout the 70s and 80s. I'll be there, too, but your teacher is a lot less likely to have heard of me. Just ask them if they remember.

0: The Taste of New Wine, or Habitation of Dragons, or any of the other bestsellers by Keith Miller. Our promise of a book emerging from this conference isn't just a daydream. If the conference happens, the book will happen, and your teacher will be part of it. You going to call your teacher? We really need you to do it. Email your 500 to 1,000 word narrative and teacher contact information before midnight, April 30th, 2007. Email Tamara at wizardacademy.org. Right now, I'm going to put Jody Gateman's name on the list, along with Dr. B.C. Despain, and then find out whatever happened to Lynn Ball. We haven't spoken in 30 years, but we're about to. Roy H. Williams. P.S. Did a woman change your life? Raise her name in letters of gleaming bronze and attach them to something beautiful that will stand for 1,000 years. I'm talking about the ultimate Mother's Day gift. You can read all about it by going to wizardacademy.org. And then in the upper right corner is a button that says Get Involved. Look at the bottom of the Get Involved list and you'll see something about the 48 Bells of La Mancha. Read it, but do it quickly. Those 48 places are going fast.
1: WIZU.
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4: So can you get rich providing voter information to America? Seems like it ought to work in the internet age, right? Hi, this is Dave Zanon. Let's talk about it today on the Public Square. Rob Walgate, you run one of the biggest voting information services that's been around the longest in the country called iVoters.com. By now, you probably got yourself set up pretty good with that 401k, right?
5: No loaded 401k from iVoters.com. There's no ads on the site. We don't monetize the site. People put in their address and zip code. We don't even use that data. We don't save that data. We don't collect that data.
4: So this is really free.
5: It is free. And the people that support the American Policy Roundtable, the people that support the Public Square, the people that support iVoters.com do so because they want us to give this information out freely to others so that they will use it for the common good.
4: Because voting makes sense. If we don't vote, then we surrender the methodology that the framers of the Constitution put into place for us to hold elected officials accountable, which is frequent elections. And if you don't have the facts, you don't go vote, because who wants to show up without their homework done? People are wonderful in this country. They don't want to go vote and not know what they're doing. They don't want to make a mistake. They don't want to hurt their neighbors. That's why iVoters exist. Even if it's only one race, if you go in and it's one person that you learn something about, you say, I'll vote that one race because I know about that one. That's good for America.
5: Yeah, the top of the ticket many times distracts us all. Mm-hmm. So we may not know who's running for state rep or state senator or one of the races, state Supreme Court, that aren't on our radar. This gives the opportunity for you to see things that you weren't expecting.
4: You know, that's a big deal. If you have elected officials, elected justices on your Supreme Court, those are things you really need to know about because those decisions can impact your life, your kids for a whole generation. That's a great point on why to do this because of Supreme Court justices. All right, at iVoters.com, this is Dave Zanotti on the Public Square. Thanks for listening this week. Please visit iVoters.com. You won't be sorry.
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7: The following piece comes from Backstory with the American History Guys. Each week, Backstory takes a topic, say birth, disease, or college sports, and explores the history of that topic in America. Historians Brian Ballow, Ed Ayers, and Peter Onuf host the show. Here's Brian.

0: If you're just joining us, this is Backstory, and we've been talking about the history of body image in America. So far, we've focused on how people have tried to alter their own bodies. But, you know, I want to bring us into the 20th century, because that's when the federal government got into the game. And that story begins in the years after World War II. In the war's first year, 50% of all the men drafted actually were rejected for service. Some for things like flat feet or bad eyesight, others because of illness, both mental and physical. But a few of those men who were rejected got slapped down because of the very shape of their bodies.
1: Rejection specifically for weight, for example, actually made up only 60 to 70,000 rejected men, which is very few. It's about 2% at the time.
0: This is Rachel Moran, an historian at Penn State and Miller Center National Fellow.
1: It's a small reason for rejection, but it becomes huge in the national imagination.
0: So right after World War II, this very famous doctor,
1: Dr. Hans Krauss,
0: puts together a study. He wants to know how fit American kids are compared to kids in other countries. So he takes a few thousand American kids and a few thousand European kids
1: and asks them all to do toe touches and things like that. And in the end, he determines that American children are incredibly unfit compared to their European competitors, and that this fitness is what he calls a menace to our security.
0: So Dr. Krauss is a really big deal doctor at the time. People call him the father of sports medicine, and word of his study gets back to President Eisenhower, who's already plugged into the fitness world.
1: Eisenhower was actually a bit of a fitness nut. He would evangelize about low-carb diets, and at one point in the White House, he actually held this playful Biggest Loser contest with a couple of his friends, where they owed him money if they didn't lose weight fast enough.
0: And after reading Krauss's study in 1955, Eisenhower tries to hold a conference to figure out just how to get American kids more fit.
1: They actually have to put their conference off because Eisenhower has his heart attack.
0: Minor setback there. They reschedule and hold the conference the next year. And it's at this conference that they established the President's Council on Youth Fitness. It later became the President's Council on Physical Fitness, and many other names followed. But this is the beginning of the Cold War. And so the idea of the government trying to shape people's bodies, well, it feels a little problematic, a little like communism.
1: It's images of Russian calisthenics being done by force that makes it so important that American calisthenics are done by choice.
0: And guys, who do you turn to when you want to persuade people to voluntarily choose things themselves? Of course, you turn to Madison Avenue. The President's Council teams up with the Advertising Council. These are the folks who brought you Smokey the Bear, McGruff the Crime Dog, etc., etc. And Madison Avenue delivers. They produce thousands of ads, print, TV, radio, all to convince kids that physical fitness is cool.
1: There are some great ones that really connect American anxiety about the Cold War with sort of anxiety about fitness. So there's a big focus on astronauts, for instance, astronauts being a great Cold War dream job for American boys. So if Captain Jim Lovell of Apollo 13 fame is standing in front of a rocket and says, any kid who wants my job will have to be in pretty good shape.
2: You know, we're pretty well motivated to keep in shape. I'll tell you where it gets tough, though. When you're on the road. But when you know that staying in shape and keeping healthy can make the big difference to you in the program, you do it.
1: If you're an American boy in Cold War culture, that's going to be a pretty appealing message.
0: The Fitness Council also struck gold with a musical hit, the Chicken Fat song.
1: Chicken Fat is a song that was composed by Meredith Willson and actually sung by Robert Preston, both of whom were Broadway stars at the time. And it's prepared in 1962, specifically for Kennedy's President's Council on Physical Fitness. And the song's about 6.5 minutes long, and it's a calisthenics song. So essentially, it's the kind of record that your school would put on the PA system, or perhaps your classroom teacher would play. And the song would admonish you to touch your toes, to do sit-ups, in a sort of 6.5 minute rhythmic style.
3: Push up every morning, 10 times push up.

0: And in fact, the song managed to sell over 100,000 records its first year.
1: As we were finishing the interview, I had sort of a therapy moment where I confessed to Rachel, talked to her about the traumatizing experience in elementary school when we were all tested for the number of pull-ups that we could do.
2: Oh.
1: For me, the number was, yes, zero. Rachel, are Eisenhower and Kennedy's physical fitness programs to blame for that, or did I just have a sadistic gym teacher?
0: Oh, no, you definitely get to put your blame, actually, in this case, on Lyndon Johnson.
1: One of my favorite presidents. Who knew?
0: Well, in 1966, very much as part of the President's Council on Physical Fitness, it's his administration that's going to issue the President's Award for Physical Fitness. So while schools were in no way forced to institute these programs, essentially programming for the President's Award is going to spread slowly nationwide. Ooh. And that includes running the mile and the flexibility tests and, yes, the pull-ups.
1: Oh, my God.
0: So I tell my students that the reason they have to run the mile in high school is because we were afraid of communists. I think it's good. I think it's good to know.
1: Right. Don't look back. They might be gaining on you. What do you think the lasting effects of these programs that were started in the late 50s and the early 60s are today?
0: I think that the most interesting effects might be the handicap it's placed on government programs that might actually address fitness issues. Because fitness was set up at this Cold War moment with this extreme emphasis on limited government and individual freedoms, there's a real sense that everything has to be done through advertising. Everything has to be done by asking schools to voluntarily take up government ideas. And in the end, that means that the entire program comes off almost as a joke to some people. Mm-hmm. When I mention it. It doesn't seem like even a real function of the government. What is this President's Council? And I think it's made it very difficult for the council to do anything meaningful in the long run, because it's already set up as a sort of shell of an agency. And I Right. think that that also has effects for Michelle Obama's Let's Move, and that I think the expectations for what government fitness and nutrition programs might do is already set.
3: When you feel stressed or feel uptight, that's the time to exercise. Now you're looking great.
1: Rachel Moran is an historian at Penn State University and a Miller Center National Fellow.
4: That was a piece from Backstory with the American History Guys. 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
3: Hi, this is Stephen Sherry for IEEE Spectrum's TechWise Conversations. A friend of mine had a graphic design firm years ago with the name Pic2. It came from an old saying in the design world that went like this: fast, good, cheap, Pic2. But for more than 40 years, thanks to Moore's Law, the rule of thumb that semiconductor progress more or less doubles every 2 years, chip designers haven't had to Pic2. Yet many engineers find it hard to contemplate the future of semiconductors without seeing a bunch of stumbling blocks on the way to making better, faster, cheaper chips. So if you ask the experts where chips will be 8 or 10 years from now, you'll get a lot of different answers. Back in February, my colleague, associate editor Rachel Cortland, went to the annual International Solid State Circuits Conference, or ISSCC, in San Francisco, hoping to find some reality amid the hope and despair. I thought we'd get her into the studio to find out what she learned there. Rachel, welcome to the podcast.
4: Thanks, Stephen.
3: So people have been saying for years that Moore's Law is going to come to an end, but scientists and engineers keep finding new ways to keep it going. On the third hand, we're approaching the size of individual atoms, so clearly this can't go on forever. Or can it? You can see why us civilians get confused. Help us out here.
4: Well, I mean, there's reason to be confused. People have been predicting the end of Moore's Law for almost as long as it's existed. And, I mean, I think it's partly confusing because Moore's Law is an economic prediction as much as it is a prediction based on basic physical laws. So nowadays, I think it's fair to really talk about the end of Moore's Law because chips are getting far more difficult and expensive to produce at smaller feature sizes. And at the same time, we really are approaching fundamental physical limits. Transistors getting so tiny that current is leaking across them the smaller and smaller they get. So I'm not going to make any promises. Maybe Moore's Law, you know, will continue on for another 30 years. But I think a lot of people are thinking that 10 years is a pretty good prediction for how long we might see it lasting.
3: I understand there's a new book that tries to predict the future here. It's called Chips 2020, and you spoke with its author at the conference. Tell us about it.
4: That's right. So it's edited by this retired electrical engineer named Bernd Hoflinger, and he got a whole bunch of experts together to write a whole bunch of chapters on interesting new technologies that could emerge by 2020. And at the same time, all the things that sort of have to happen between now and then in order for these technologies to emerge.
3: So is Hoflinger an optimist or a pessimist?
4: I'm not sure. So during our conversation, you know, he spent a lot of time talking about all of these technologies that have been developed in past decades but have never really emerged into circuits. Things that he finds really exciting, but it's still not clear whether they're actually going to be implemented by chipmakers.
5: We will have 6 billion users pretty soon who all want to have communication at the video level. Those data streams cannot be handled with an extrapolation of the present progress on the energy efficiency of a server or data centers. They expect 1,000 times more computations per second within a decade. If we would try to accomplish this with today's technology, we would eat up the world's total electric power within 5 years. Total electric power.
3: So this is a whole new thing to worry about. We need processors to not only double in performance every couple of years, but they have to do it without increasing their power consumption. Has this been part of Moore's Law all along, and we just haven't talked about it much?
4: Yeah, I guess. I mean, it's sort of a corollary to Moore's Law called Dennard's Law, which is rules that have to do with what kind of benefits you get as transistors get smaller. So typically, what happens is if you shrink a transistor, it gets faster, and it also consumes less power. But that's not so much the case anymore.
3: Okay, so what did Chips 2020 have to say about power consumption?
4: Well, Hoflinger says one of the first things we need to do is to have a good target for where we want power consumption to be. And the target he settled on is the energy it would take for a simple multiplier to perform a single computation. He says if we can get the energy of a very simple multiplier down from 1 picojoule where it is right now to about a femtojoule, we'll be able to reach the energy efficiency we need to make the expectations for the coming decade. He likes to put that energy in terms of biology.
5: One femtojoule is 10 times lower than the firing energy of a synapse, be it cat or mouse or human.
4: He says the synapse is basically the biological equivalent of a multiplier. And the reason the multiplier is good and this energy efficiency target is important is because it's very important for things like video and for mobile computing. And if you can get the energy down to the femtojoule level that Hofflinger is talking about, you can enable all sorts of really interesting applications like biomorphic computing and very, very smart low energy chips that are very good at pattern recognition, like recognizing faces or identifying troubling patterns in cardiac signals and things of that sort.
3: I guess small, tiny sensors also, if they need hardly any power, we can keep them going for years.
4: That's right. So no more batteries, hopefully. We can just scavenge energy and power them.
3: So that's the goal. How do we get there?
4: Well, one thing Hofflinger mentioned was more technology that exploits the third dimension on a chip. We've covered a lot of 3D circuits activity at IEEE Spectrum lately. There's 3D packaging where you have wires that connect one stack to another, which is increasingly being implemented. And then also three-dimensional transistors, which basically take a gate and wrap it around a channel. Intel introduced that technology last year, and it's in production this year. Hofflinger says we have to go even further.
5: We are going short on the third dimension. There's an incredible amount of worthwhile and very helpful activity on 3D interconnect of chips. We have no activity that I can see on three-dimensional integration at the transistor level. And let's be fair, the Tri-Gate or the FinFET is being called a three-dimensional device, that's correct. But what we have to shoot for is one level further, and that is 3D merged transistors.
3: Okay, wait, so what's a 3D merged transistor?
4: Well, it's basically two transistors combined together. So if you want to make a simple inverter, which is basically a P-doped transistor and an N-doped transistor. Ordinarily, both of those things have gates of their own, but in a merged transistor, they share a gate. So you have a PMOS transistor on one side, an NMOS transistor on the other side, and a gate in between them. Hofflinger says that they're occasionally referred to as hamburger inverters.
3: So the gate is the meat here?
4: The gate is the meat.
3: Okay. So is that going to be enough?
4: No. So he also says we should change the way we perform calculations.
5: Why don't we detect in a multiplier the most significant bit, the leading one, first? In other words, each and every one in the world, when we learn in the classroom to multiply two numbers, what do in the decimal system? We start with the least significant tens first, okay? Then, what do we want to know when we multiply one figure, like an interest rate, with the money that I have available? I want to know the order of magnitude of my result. So basically, I should look at the most significant bits, the leading ones first, or the leading tens first.
4: So the reason this works so well is it reduces the complexity that's normally accorded to multiplication. So instead of, you know, doing all of these really complicated things to make a very precise multiplication outcome, you basically just boil the process down to a series of additions. You start with like the most significant part first, and then you continue on from there. So Hofflinger says this will reduce the number of transistors that you need to put in a multiplier by a significant amount, which will save power and also save space in the process. Intel, he says, has started to experiment with this at ISSCC. They mentioned that they are implementing this in some of their chips. But we're not really far along, and Hofflinger says if it were ever fully implemented, we could cut down the energy consumption of chips by an order of magnitude or two.
3: So that's still not going to get circuits down to one femtojoule.
4: No. So Hofflinger has a third suggestion, which is that we need to basically change the way that circuits are architected to make them more like the circuitry that are used in communications. He suggests basically making it so that there is some sort of error correction circuitry in chips. And the idea is that this will help us operate chips at a lower voltage.
5: We want to process it, that we process both the signal and its complement. That is what differential signaling means. It is being used in the communication between chips, but it is not being used in logic anymore. At some time, mankind produced the most effective computers with differential emitter-coupled logic in the days of bipolar technology. So it's been around for decades, and it needs to be reconsidered.
4: Right now, one of the things that's preventing us from really continuing on like an energy scaling path is that as we lower the operating voltage of chips, we actually wind up with transistors that don't work at all, basically, because there's so much variability in the process of manufacturing now that we can't guarantee that we're going to wind up with 100% of our transistors working or even close to that.
3: So it sounds like neither of these strategies is entirely new?
4: No, each of these ideas has its roots in the 1970s and the 1980s, but they've been set aside for quite a while.
3: And that's why?
4: Hoflinger says it's because of the streamlined assembly line that's been developed to make chips.
5: It is a result of process standardization. We want to port manufacturing technology overnight from here to Taiwan, to Malaysia, to Dubai. The result of that is no deviation in processing routines. It's the power of standard libraries, which is a fantastic base to generate new chips. But over a decade or over two decades, it has, of course, basically some inertia in it.
3: All right, so we're just 8 years away from 2020 now. Are we going to make it?
4: Well, it's hard to say. Hoflinger says there's more attention to energy efficiency now, so these kinds of technologies are getting a second look. But he's retired now, and I think he's a bit more philosophical about it.
3: So it's a battle between the philosophers and the pessimists, and in 8 years we'll find out who's right. But I don't think it'll take us that long to get you back in the studio, Rachel. Thanks for joining us today.
4: Thanks, Stephen.
3: We've been speaking with Rachel Cortland about whether chip designers and semiconductor engineers can keep Moore's Law going for another 8 years. For IEEE Spectrum's TechWise Conversations, I'm Stephen Cherry.
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16: I'm Dr. Anthony Leiserwitz, and this is Climate Connections. Hurricane Helene was 2 years ago, but for many, the mental and emotional impact of the storm is ongoing.
17: We knew when this storm hit that this would have devastating impacts, not only immediately, but months and years following.
16: Jennifer First is an assistant professor at the University of Missouri. Several months after the storm, she surveyed about 700 people from counties that experienced some of the most severe rainfall. 35% had symptoms of moderate to severe PTSD, and more than a quarter had symptoms of moderate to severe depression. Rates were higher for people who had experienced more severe flood impacts and who faced additional stressors in the storm's aftermath.
17: So were they still struggling with getting into housing? Were they still struggling with repairs to their housing? Were they struggling financially?
16: And rates were lower for people with greater social resources, including support from family, friends, and community networks. The results underscore the mental and emotional toll of living through a severe disaster, and suggest that helping people access financial and social support can ease at least some of that burden. Climate Connections is produced by the Yale Center for Environmental Communication. To learn more about climate change, visit climateconnections.org.

0: At the tone, we've reached the top of the hour. 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
1: This is DW News with our top stories. Several men have been arrested near an airbase in England on suspicion of explosives offences. Aerial footage from Sky News appears to show a bomb disposal robot inspecting three white trucks. Security has been ramped up and officers say the incident has been contained. The RAF Fairford is used by the US Air Force, currently also to carry out strikes on Iranian missile sites. British counterterrorism police are probing the incident. Two separate mass shootings in South Africa have killed 27 people within hours of each other. Eight men armed with AK-47s stormed a bar west of Johannesburg, killing at least 17 people and wounding 17 others. An eyewitness video shows the second incident at an entertainment venue in a township outside Cape Town, where gunmen killed 10 people. The motives for the shootings are not yet known. U.S. President Donald Trump has rejected Iran's proposal that would have reopened the Strait of Hormuz to shipping within a week. The Iranian foreign minister says the plan calls for a cessation of all hostilities in the Middle East, including Lebanon, as well as conditions in the ceasefire deal that fell apart months ago.
2: Profile America, Monday, September 27th. The Irish philosopher and statesman Edmund Burke stated in 1790 that people will not look forward to posterity who never look backward to their ancestors. For those that do the looking forward or those just idly curious about their roots, today is Ancestor Appreciation Day. Census records play an important role in researching individual details, but the law mandates a 72-year wait for access. Annually, though, the Bureau's American Community Survey compiles statistics for ancestry or ethnic groups or populations in the nation. The largest reporting ancestry is German, at over 40 million of our 331 million residents. The Irish of Edmund Burke come second, with some 30.3 million or more than remain in Ireland itself. You can find more facts about America from the U.S. Census Bureau online at census.gov.
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6: Today, language slips away from us. The University of Houston's College of Engineering presents this series about the machines that make our civilization run and the people whose ingenuity created them.

0: Charles Mackay called his 1874 Dictionary of Archaic Words lost beauties of the English language. He meant to bring back into currency words that had fallen from favor, like wreck, R-E-C-K, meaning to take heed or care. Reckless survives while its root is forgotten. Then there's the word ugsome, now replaced with our word ugly, or simply ugh. Mackay's pedantic introduction with its three-page paragraphs is clear enough on the nature of language evolution, but Mackay is also nostalgic. He finishes with a quotation, "A nation whose language becomes rude and barbarous must be on the brink of barbarism in regard to everything else." Well, maybe he confuses the subtleties expressible in language with language itself. By the way, many of his archaic words seem to have come back into use, like gruesome, raid, stowaway, or reek. But at the end of Mackay's treatise, his publisher includes a 48-page catalog of other books, and here we see what was going on around Mackay. Among the hundreds of books listed, there are works of Dickens, Mark Twain, Bret Hart, and many more. A new fast-press technology was having its way with the world of letters. The impact of this book flood is dramatized by an exhibit in New York's Morgan Library about Victorian bestsellers in the mid to late 19th century. Charles Dickens started out with print runs of only 1,000. By the time Mackay's book came out, some of Dickens' novels had reached sales of almost 1 million, and not even Dickens could compete with Uncle Tom's Cabin. England and America bought 500,000 copies in its first year. This new printing flood would not be slowed. The penny dreadfuls followed, lurid stories for young boys sold in serialized booklets for a penny each. When a competitor cut the cost of his booklets in half, A.A. Milne dubbed them halfpenny dreadfullers. There were also shilling shockers and, of course, our American dime novels. So we watch Charles Mackay standing like Hans at the dike, trying to plug holes with his fingers. He wants to bring back Chaucerian words like mickle for great and holt for a patch of forest. Some of his words linger in odd ways. Ingle for a fireplace survives in a brand of wine, Ingle Nook. The word weed for a woman's clothes lingers in the Victorian expression widow's weeds. The great irony, of course, lies in that catalog at the end of the book, in with works of Poe, Rabelais, and Shelley. One can, for the same 6-shilling price as Mackay's book, get one on magic tricks. 1 shilling buys a tract exposing racetrack scams. By the way, Mackay tried to resurrect the word trant, which once meant a scam. So I wonder how Mackay would have seen our world today. You and I can read Dickens online. We also find chilling present-day forms of the penny dreadful. And with this internet onslaught, our language naturally mutates once again right under our fingers. I'm John Leinhardt at the University of Houston, where we're interested in the way inventive minds work.
1: In this week's edition of the New England Journal of Medicine, there are 2 important studies into what's been another controversial issue: the extent to which you as a bystander really need to do mouth-to-mouth respiration as part of cardiopulmonary resuscitation, CPR, if someone has a cardiac arrest. Dr. Myron Weisfeld wrote the editorial in the journal commenting on the studies. He's professor of medicine at Johns Hopkins School of Medicine in Baltimore.
2: You know, CPR was started at Hopkins 50 years ago by Jude Kuvenhoven and Knickerbocker compressing the chest, and very quickly after that offering rescue breathing. And that part of resuscitation really hasn't changed in 50 years. And to some degree, this new approach, making it simpler and still work quite well for many people, maybe not for all, is, I think, a very significant advance. We don't want to exaggerate that learning how to do rescue breathing is not important anymore. That's the wrong message, because when children have a cardiac arrest or drowning, for example, they must have rescue breathing in order to survive. And adults who have a cardiac arrest because of severe lung problems, like severe acute asthma or other lung or heart failure conditions, they would almost certainly be benefited by getting both rescue breathing and compression.
1: So tell me about these 2 studies in the journal that you commented on. In your editorial.
2: Yeah. The two studies are done essentially the same way. When a call comes into the 911, the emergency medical system, when that call comes into the dispatcher, they send out the EMS system, and the dispatcher in Seattle and in the Scandinavian city where this was done asked if the person was responding. If they said the person was not responding, then they say, "Are you doing CPR?" And if the answer was no, then they would ask the person, "Would you like us to help you do CPR?" And if the answer was yes, then they were randomized to instructing that bystander either do just chest compression or chest compression plus rescue breathing. And the results of both studies were the same. Very simply, the patients who were randomized to just chest compression did just as well as the patients who were randomized to get chest compression plus rescue breathing.
3: And what was the rescue breathing?
2: Rescue breathing was mouth-to-mouth respiration with 30 compressions and then an interrupt, and two ventilations were done by mouth-to-mouth ventilation.
3: And how fast and vigorous were the chest compressions?
2: The ideal is about 100 compressions a minute, a little bit faster than one chest compression every second.
3: So what do you take away from this in terms of advice?
2: To the person who is not really well trained at doing CPR and has some feelings that they don't want to offer mouth-to-mouth ventilation, they can offer an equal opportunity to save the person's life by just doing chest compressions.
3: And how likely is it that you can save somebody's life? Just how valuable is bystander CPR?
2: In almost every study that has been looked at, it increases survival by about 20%, and in some studies it may be more than that. You can save a life by just compressing the chest. You don't have to take 3 hours of instruction and a long course. You can really do your best and make your best effort to do it right, and you're almost certainly going to help that person survive.
3: Do we have the answer now? We don't need to do any more studies. That's it. Let's move on, not spend money on this anymore.
2: There are some questions that we really need to answer. For example, if the bystander does compression-only CPR, when the emergency medical system gets there, should they do only chest compression or should they do chest compression with ventilation?
3: Why might it be important what technique they use to continue the CPR?
2: There's a study in the Journal of the American Medical Association about 2 months ago showing that patients who got a lot of oxygen after cardiopulmonary resuscitation did less well than patients that got a little oxygen or normal oxygen. So there's a question as to whether after you have a period of ischemia or deprivation of blood flow, is how much oxygen is ideal to get everything restarted and to have as little ischemic injury as possible. Is it possible that less oxygen would create less injury?
3: And final question, which comes back to a comment you made earlier, which is that not all cardiac arrests are due to having a heart attack and ventricular fibrillation. A lot are. Some are due to drowning. Some are due to lung failure. Do we know the answer if you've got a cardiac arrest for other reasons, whether in fact you do truly need a rescue breath the way you described earlier in the conversation?
2: I think there's reasonable evidence to suggest that people who have such severe lung failure or hypoxia that their heart stops secondarily to having no oxygen would really be helped by breathing and getting oxygen in.
3: And of course you're not to know that as a bystander.
2: Obviously, if the patient is dragged out of the water having apparently drowned, then there's no question that they need rescue breathing, absolutely. If it's in a restaurant and somebody is gagged on a piece of food and they coughed the food out but they still got in trouble and had a cardiac arrest, you would know they would need rescue breathing. And if somebody who was a bystander or a friend who was with the patient said to you that the patient was terribly short of breath and after a period of, let's say, 15, 20 minutes of being more and more short of breath, they suddenly passed out, that's almost certainly a patient whose cardiac arrest is due to not having enough breathing or oxygen, and you would do well to do rescue breathing. And almost all children, the advice is to do rescue breathing.
3: Thank you very much for joining us.
2: You're welcome.
1: Dr. Myron Weisfeld chairs the Department of Medicine at Johns Hopkins School of Medicine in Baltimore.
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7: This is Experimental. I'm Chris Filippiades. Cancer research is one of the hottest topics in science, and with a good reason. Cancer is a global threat that affects millions of people. But cancer is not just one disease. It's a broad group of disorders, all sharing a common feature, uncontrolled cell growth. While we still don't know the exact causes of many cancers, we do know that they develop because of gene mutations. Genes, which are made of DNA, act as instructions to make proteins, which in turn are essential in regulating many cell functions, such as growth and metabolism. Environmental factors such as smoking and obesity are known to cause specific gene mutations, compromising the cell's ability to control growth. Normal cells grow and divide in a very structured way. It involves two different proteins, growth proteins that exist outside the cell and receptor proteins, which are found on the cell's surface. The process of cell division starts when the growth proteins bind themselves to receptor proteins, triggering a series of growth signals inside the cell. These act like chemical messages, which instruct the cell to divide. Many cancers undergo mutations that either produce growth proteins non-stop or never turn the growth signals off. Others have mutations that increase the number of growth receptors in the cell's surface, which amplifies growth signals. Luckily, our body has evolved to counter the effects of these mutations by producing anti-growth proteins. These proteins send signals which often converge onto a protein known as retinoblastoma, or RB for short. Like workers on strike preventing others from working, RB prevents certain proteins from kickstarting the cell division process. But cancer is a problem solver, and many cancers have developed mutations to deal with RB as well, either by preventing anti-growth signals from reaching RB or disabling it altogether. But the battle's not over yet. Cells affected by cancer mutations often send distress signals to neighboring cells, which respond by sending back death signals. This process, known as apoptosis, instructs the affected cells to commit suicide. This is to guarantee that cancer cells are quickly removed from the body. Most death signals are focused on a specific protein known as P53.
8: To all units, proceed to your post assignment. To all units, proceed to your post assignment.
7: Like an army general, P53 coordinates a number of different proteins to perform specific tasks that lead to cell death. More than half of all human cancers carry mutations that prevent P53 from working. In addition, P53 is also responsible for the overall surveillance of genes against harmful mutations. Thus, disabling P53 further contributes to the accumulation of pro-cancer mutations. But even when cancer cells manage to avoid cell death, there is still another problem to overcome. Cells can only divide for so long. The DNA is a supercoiled molecule that resembles a string. Both ends of that string contain DNA repeats called telomeres. Like the plastic on the ends of shoelaces, telomeres protect the ends of the DNA from fraying and fusing. But each time a cell divides, it loses a piece of the telomere, until eventually there is none left. When that happens, the cell stops dividing and dies. Some cancers develop yet another mutation, which promotes the addition of new DNA repeats to the telomeres after each cell division. By constantly resetting telomeres, cancer cells manage to divide indefinitely. Some cancers go on to become big masses of tissue, known as tumors. Cancerous tumors are made of billions of cells, each requiring a constant supply of oxygen and nutrients from nearby blood vessels. But as tumors grow bigger, some cells inside the tumor are pushed further away from the existing vessels. These cells undergo additional mutations that promote the generation of new vessels right inside the tumor, contributing with an ideal environment for the development of more cancer cells. As the tumor continues to grow unchecked, some of its cells pick up yet more mutations that help them detach from the tumor and enter the bloodstream to spread throughout the body. This is known as metastasis, the cause of 90% of human cancer deaths. Thanks to research here in Canada and around the world, scientists are making great progress against cancer. While the search for the origin and cure continues, understanding how cancer develops may lead to efficient ways of treating this disease. If you'd like to know more about cancer, please look for your National Cancer Society. I am Chris Philippi Alves, and that is Experimental.
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9: Today is September 27th on Tidbits in Time, an amazing day. Stay with me to hear about a monarch who built a financial empire. We'll remember an actor and spokesman on his birthday, talk about the effects of the Norman Conquest, and tell you about a U.S. capital you've never heard of. All that plus a publicity stunt that went terribly wrong, including shutting down airspace and snarling traffic. Tidbits in Time is next. Stay right there. On September 27, 1560, Queen Elizabeth I proclaimed coinage debased in the prior two reigns could be returned to government mints in exchange for coins with actual value in gold. This was a complete reversal of the way governments traditionally acted and a risky procedure. But the project was successful and made England a center for international finance. The chartering of the Bank of England in 1694 reversed the process, and the British Empire was frittered away. It was on October 27, 1934, that Anthony Wilford Brimley was born in Salt Lake City, Utah. He is an easily recognizable character actor from major films like The China Syndrome and The Natural, and from his leading role in the movie Cocoon. One favorite movie among lawyers is Absence of Malice, which features Brimley in a gruff performance as the assistant U.S. Attorney General. Some of those scenes may be the best you've ever watched. On September 27th in the year 1066, the Norman Conquest began when William the Conqueror and his army set sail from France to invade England. The invaders were descendants of Viking raiders, who intermarried with the French, being known as Northmen or Normans. The success of the conquest, particularly after the Battle of Hastings a few weeks later, transformed the island kingdom. In the aftermath, there came to be a large amount of immigration from France to England, along with intermarrying. It was on September 27, 1777, that Lancaster, Pennsylvania became the capital of the United States for one day, and here's how that came about. It was during the American Revolution, and the Continental Congress had to flee the previous capital at Philadelphia after it was captured by the British Army. Regrouping in Lancaster, and after meeting for only one day, they had to pack up again and move this time to York, Pennsylvania. Imagine all that packing and unpacking. On September 27, 1986, the Cleveland balloon release went terribly wrong. The local United Way chapter organized it as a fundraiser to beat the world record for the most helium balloons released simultaneously. But the 1.5 million balloons did not go gently into the air above the terminal tower. Instead, they stalled, formed weird shapes, and were brought down by a storm. Most eventually found their way to a watery death in Lake Erie, causing quite a mess. For your very own email print version of Tidbits in Time, showing up every day for free in your inbox,
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0: see their phones, this, the amount of light that is emitting from their phones, and they have it so close to their eyes, and I'm thinking, man, you're going to have a problem going to sleep tonight.
1: Dr. Samer Hattar is a professor of biology at Johns Hopkins University. Today on Brain Talk, how light affects our brains, our moods, and our sleep. Dr. Hattar and his team studied how mice reacted when they were exposed to bright light and then to darkness at 3.5-hour intervals. It didn't disrupt their sleep, but it did raise levels of stress hormones, and it changed their mood when they were awake.
0: And what we find is quite remarkable is that mice develop depression-like symptoms, and they do have learning and memory deficits.
1: Dr. Hattar concludes that humans also risk depression and difficulties with memory and learning if they're exposed to the wrong type of light at the wrong time.
0: So light has a direct acute effect on the amount of melatonin in your brain, and it actually decreases it to incredible levels. So if you're trying to go to sleep and you're preparing to go to sleep and then your melatonin levels fall down, then you'll have a major problem in going to sleep.
1: What's key, says Dr. Hattar, is getting exposed to the right type of light throughout the day.
0: You want to tell your body this is the day. You want to tell your clock, which is in the hypothalamus, not the conscious area of your brain, that this is the day, enjoy the sun, get as much photons as you want right now. So then when you go at home at night, you're not hungry for photons, but you want to be now relaxing, ready to go to sleep.
1: At night, you need to avoid what's known as blue shifted white light. That comes from fluorescent light bulbs and television, computer, and smartphone screens. In the evening, we should stick to the gentler, warm, red-shifted white light that comes from sources like incandescent light bulbs and candles. That means it's okay to read an old-fashioned book in bed. Dr. Hattar recommends trying this.
0: Just switch as many lights as you can till you get to the borderline of when you can see. Just borderline seeing. And then sit there for 10 to 15 minutes and you'll be amazed of how well you could see again. The problem is we always overuse the light that we need for seeing at night.
1: Dr. Hattar points out, however, that it is important to get the bright light we need during the day.
0: That's the problem with people who work in cubicle with very dim light conditions the whole day. They don't get enough photons in the day. Then they go very hungry for photons subconsciously at home. They switch all the lights on at home. And then they say, we were so tired at home, but we can't go to sleep at night.
1: Our exposure to the wrong types of light at the wrong time, Dr. Hattar explains, is giving us perpetual jet lag-like symptoms.
0: And I feel that if we just regulate our light-dark cycle and our sleep-wake cycle, we may even just by that start feeling much better and increase our productivity.
1: So the biggest mistake you can make is to bring an iPad or a laptop into your room at night.
0: I could guarantee you that your sleep is going to be fragmented and you're going to have major problems, not only with depression, but other metabolic disorders. You know, you could gain weight, you feel tired. Really, you should just keep your iPads and your computers in your office, and you should give yourself the time before you go to bed and avoid being connected all the time.
1: To learn more about Dr. Hattar's research and the science of light exposure, log on to brainscienceinstitute.org. I'm Dale Connolly, and this is Brain Talk from Johns Hopkins University.
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0: Laudetur Jesus Christus. Praised be Jesus Christ. Greetings and welcome. Our Sunday broadcast today features Pope Leo XIV's homily as he celebrated Holy Mass in Lourdes this Sunday, the 27th of September 2026, on the third day of his apostolic visit to France. Let's listen.
1: Brothers and sisters, pilgrims from France and from all over the world, in seeing you gathered here this morning at our mother's home, I see

0: the universal face of the church. Some of you have crossed continents, traveled far, and brought your joys and burdens to this sacred grotto. What a joy it is to be together as one heart and one family. One family. I would especially like to greet the pilgrims who have come from every province and diocese of France. Today, you stand on this blessed ground that has received so many graces. May this pilgrimage rekindle the flame of faith in your homes and in your parishes. Take the consolation of Lourdes back to your neighborhoods, to your loved ones, and to the whole French people. This Sunday's readings touch on a central part of the message that the Virgin Mary entrusted to Saint Bernadette, the call to conversion, both tender and urgent. In the Gospel, Jesus looks with truth and deep sorrow upon the hearts that have remained closed. You did not repent. Why does this wound the heart of Christ? Because God does not want his children to be lost. The prophet Ezekiel reminds us, when a righteous man turns away from his righteousness and commits iniquity, he shall die because of it. However, when the wicked person abandons wickedness to become law-abiding and upright, he saves his own life. He shall not die. This is why the call to repentance runs through sacred scripture and the preaching of the gospel down the centuries. Its gravity reminds us of the urgency and necessity of conversion. It is today and not tomorrow that we must repent. Indeed, now is the acceptable time. Now is the day of salvation. God wants to live, us to live, to open our eyes and return to him, to repent, to leave the paths on which we lose our way and follow the way of life, opening our hearts to the sole joy that never passes away. Jesus himself is quite direct in calling us to repentance. As St. Luke tells us, unless you repent, you will all perish. But he also extends our horizon beyond this earthly life to the horizon of eternal life. For while happiness in this world is fleeting and relative and sadly sometimes out of reach for some, true happiness is promised to everyone in hope, and this is what we should seek above all in all our efforts and choices. Did not the Virgin Mary say to Saint Benedict, I do not promise to make you happy in this world, but in the next? This promise made right here is particularly false in the land of France, and it challenges the way we think today. In an age and society that seek progress and material well-being, but can sometimes forget the horizon of eternity, Mary comes to remind us of the greatness and the richness of our calling to life, to eternal life. In the face of current trends that seeks to redefine the value of human life in illness, suffering, and old age, the grot of Massabielle stands as a place of Christian hope. Here, no one is turned away due to their frailty. Your crutches, your wheelchairs, and your hidden tears are not obstacles. Instead, they are the very place where you are fully respected and welcomed, and where you can experience a transforming encounter with the infinite love of God. Lourdes is blessed as a place for professing the beauty and sanctity of life, for life is welcomed here as a precious gift from God, and is called to flourish forever. The Father, I promise you, indeed, eternal life is a firm and a certain promise that the Lord makes to us. He has already won it for us by His death and in His resurrection. Through the grace of baptism, He brings this eternal life to fulfillment in each day. It is within our reach, but we must freely welcome it, take hold of it, and not stand in its way. For the obstacles to grace and eternal life, the only obstacle to love is sin, whereby we turn in upon ourselves, refusing God and shutting ourselves up in our own darkness. Our personal responsibility, therefore, comes into play, and great responsibility it is. God has made us free. Since freedom is necessary for love, no one can be forced to love. We must therefore use our freedom to say yes to Christ, relying on His grace as Mary did. This is a yes that we renew until our final breath, now and at the hour of our death. As we always say in the Hail Mary, we hear the same urgent call to conversion in the word which Mary spoke right here. Penance. She repeats the word three times, and she asks Bernadette to perform certain acts of penance. Why? Are we slow to understand? Do we too easily think of ourselves without sin? Do we not practice penance enough? The Virgin asks us to do penance, not only for ourselves, because we too need it, but also for sinners, for a world that is going astray. How can our hearts not be moved by the conflicts that are spreading and destroying so many innocent lives? Yet the evil of our time comes from the human heart. God is not responsible for this. As He says to the Israelites, "Is my way not just? Is it not your way that unjust? It is therefore the human heart that must change, beginning with our own." Penance is an act of love carried out in solidarity with the human family. It is an act of love for God because we want to make amends for the wounds of our sins have dealt to His heart. It is also an act of love for brothers and sisters of ours who do not heed His call to conversion. This conversion concerns the Church herself. As she makes her earthly journey, she must have the courage to begin with herself. In order to heal the deep wounds of infidelity and painful errors that have occurred within her, we must humbly place ourselves under the Lord's purifying gaze. Recognizing our faults is essential to our spiritual growth, as St. Augustine wrote Do not be content with what you are if you want to become what you are yet. Our mother reminds us of our duty to pray and repeat and repent, fills us with great hope because she shows us that the way to change the course of things is to unite ourselves to the passion of Christ. Dear friends who are sick, so many of you here in Lourdes are familiar with suffering. You can leave your trials, your pains in the spirit of offering and so take part of the redemptive work of the world so greatly needs. In this way, you are truly at the heart of the Church and your role is irreplaceable. Pilgrims, brothers and sisters, you will not leave Lourdes as you arrived. You will leave as missionaries of hope. Indeed, the miracle of Lourdes is that it can awaken the joy of hope in the very midst of suffering and hardship. The Virgin Mary heals our outlook and changes our hearts, giving them peace. In your countries, dioceses, and families, become living witnesses to this divine strength and tenderness which help us to persevere towards our goal. Sustained by the prayers of the sick and the love of our Mother, walk with confidence into the future. Do not be afraid of the storms of the world, for the Holy Mother of God watches over your journey. She shelters the Church beneath her mantle of tenderness, and as the radiant morning star guides your step, so that with joy she may bring you to new birth in the very life of her Son, Jesus Christ. Amen.
1: Thank you for joining us for this broadcast. Laudetur Jesus Christus. Praised be Jesus Christ.

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1: I'm Sabrina.
2: I'm Gabby.
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4: Hi there, I'm Thane Maynard. Uh-oh, I guess it's come to this. I took my dog to the veterinarian this week, and though my vet said she's healthy, he also said she's gained weight and I'm feeding her too much. After a positive and somewhat lengthy discussion about the problem with giving dogs treats, I realized this all sounds pretty familiar. My vet's point was that giving animals treats as rewards is actually more positive for the pet owner than for the pet. They don't really need it, and dogs in particular prefer our attention and play. The trouble is, most packaged pet treats are high calorie and the equivalent of animal cookies. I left with instructions for her to get more exercise and eat more vegetables like baby carrots if treats are needed. Of course, this is the exact same message I get from my own doctor. Eat more vegetables, get outside, and go for a walk. We have the same challenge at the zoo. In the wild, most animals are extremely fit in order to survive. In zoos, it's a challenge to not let your animals bulk up, from cheetahs to gorillas or even elephants, with more calories than they need. So we work hard to keep our animals active and feed them the same food they eat in the wild.
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5: Coming up, how chemistry could help locate people trapped in collapsed buildings. I'm Katie Cottingham, and this is Science Elements.

0: When a building collapses because of a natural disaster or even as a result of a construction mishap, every second counts for those trapped in the rubble and for the rescuers looking for them. A recent example is the massive mudslide in Washington State in March. A hill gave way and mud surged right down onto a neighborhood, killing at least 41 people. Rescuers worked tirelessly to find survivors, some of whom were trapped under layers of thick mud and debris. Being trapped is a dangerous situation. When people breathe in a confined space, oxygen levels go down and carbon dioxide levels go up, a potentially lethal combination. And people can have severe injuries from the falling walls and other debris. Milt Stateropoulos and colleagues took stock of the current state-of-the-art search and rescue technology back in 1999 and discovered that these operations could stand some improvement.
1: Because of that analysis, my research group, called the Field Analytical Chemistry and Technology Unit at the National Technical University of Athens, decided to develop devices to assist fast rescues. We focus on field chemical analysis. That's an emerging area of science and technology which uses multidisciplinary research to create field deployable systems capable of detecting ultra-low concentrations of compounds in real time. We also want to be able to detect compounds under rapidly changing environmental conditions.
0: By 2008, Stateropoulos' group had joined forces with researchers in 11 European Union countries to tackle the challenge of developing a second-generation locator for urban search and rescue operations. The European Commission-funded project brought scientists together with rescuers to create an unmanned network of sensors, as well as a portable sensing device, to find missing people among the ruins. They do this by detecting substances called volatile organic compounds that trapped people exhale in their breath and emit via body fluids like sweat and urine. In a recent issue of Analytical Chemistry, the team reported the development of a vapor generator as part of that project.
1: The vapor generator simulates the sense that people give off when they have been trapped in a confined space. This scent is a complicated mixture that interacts with building materials, the humidity in the air, and dust. The concentrations of the odors can also vary a lot depending on many factors. So we developed the first dynamic vapor generator that can produce stable as well as fluctuating odors of interest. It takes all of the factors I mentioned into account in a controllable and reproducible way.
0: Why would you want to make scents instead of detecting them? A vapor generator would be used to calibrate instruments or train dogs that would then go out into the field to find the missing.
1: We have already tested it in an operational field terrain to train dogs, and the preliminary results were promising. Nevertheless, more tests are needed for its final evaluation. Other applications might include use in studies for air pollution.
0: The team is working with companies to further develop the prototypes that have been tested in the project. In particular, they are focusing on a prototype of a portable device that integrates video, audio, and chemical signals to detect people and to sense hazardous conditions in and around collapsed buildings. The team is working with companies to further develop the prototypes that have been tested in the project. In particular, they are focusing on a prototype of a portable device that integrates video, audio, and chemical signals to detect people and to sense hazardous conditions in and around collapsed buildings. Stateropoulos says that there are still opportunities for other companies to join in and help make the locator a reality. Well, that's all for now. Join us next time as scientists discover that a beer ingredient could help fight cavities. Science Elements is a production of the American Chemical Society, the world's largest scientific society. To learn more about the article featured in this episode, go to acs.org/scienceelements. Thanks for listening.
2: G'day and welcome to CyroPod. I'm Glenn Paul. In psychology, it's well understood that humans are generally poor judges of how widespread their own and other people's opinions are. We find it difficult to judge how many others are thinking along the same lines as ourselves, which leads to the false consensus effect. A new paper in Nature Climate Change shows that opinions about climate change are subject to these same false consensus effects, and that people grossly overestimate the numbers of others who reject the existence of climate change in the broader community, and that the higher the false consensus bias, the less likely they are to change their opinions. Joining me to discuss these findings is lead author Zoe Leveston from CSIRO's Climate Adaptation Flagship. Zoe, what made you decide to investigate the psychology of climate change?
3: The psychology of climate change is a growing topic, I suppose. This area of research has really burgeoned in the last 5 to 10 years. And I think it's because there's been a marked increase in vocal questioning of climate change science, a marked increase in the politicization of climate change itself. And I suppose social psychologists in particular have started to see climate change as an issue in which there are obvious underlying psychological processes that are influencing how people form their opinions about climate change, how they see the science, and so forth. So I suppose that was the initial impetus for us to start investigating how Australians respond to climate change and what some of those underlying psychological processes might be that are shaping people's attitudes and opinions and reactions towards it.
2: And how did you measure that? How did you conduct your research? And what did it tell you about people's beliefs on climate change?
3: Well, we started with just a very broad survey, I guess. It wasn't trying necessarily to pinpoint this false consensus effect we found, but we were interested in establishing, I guess, a baseline measure of people's opinions and attitudes. I wouldn't say it was a throwaway question, but we thought, well, wouldn't it be interesting to see how people think about what other people think? We know that there are biases in how people estimate the consensus of popular opinion. Let's see if that's happening in regards to climate change opinion as well. And so we asked them a very simple question about the causes of climate change, whether they thought it was happening at all, and if they did, whether they thought it was human-induced or whether they thought it was solely natural. And then we asked them directly after that question, what would you estimate the percentage of opinion to be in the broader Australian community? And so they basically had four options to choose from. It's not happening at all. I don't know if it's happening. I think it's happening, but it's due to natural variability. Or I think it's happening and humans are largely causing it. We then asked them to estimate the percentage of Australians we thought would fall into each of those four categories. So they typed in a number after each of those statements, and those four numbers had to add up to 100%. And when we investigated that, we found that people grossly overestimated the amount of agreement that people would have with their own opinion on the causes of climate change.
2: What causes that, do you think, this false consensus effect, and how's it influenced?
3: Well, I think it's a dynamic process, and I think it's caused by two things concurrently. One, I think it's caused by a psychological bias or tendency that's inherent in every individual to overestimate the amount of support or popularity for their own opinion. And I think that the deep-rooted causes of that are to do with a need for social support. We like to think that what we think is supported by the people that we know, the people in our community and so forth, and that gives us a bit of confidence that what we're thinking is actually the right thing to think as well. So that's kind of a bottom-up process, if you like. But I think there's another thing happening as well, which is more of a top-down process, because there are also all of these cultural and societal influences which we base our consensus estimates on. And unfortunately, some of these cues can be quite misleading, particularly if you have a potentially biased media. If you only access a small subsection of that media, for instance, then you can be grossly mistaken actually about levels of actual community sentiment. So I think this process is dual. So you have these inherent natural tendencies that make you bolster support for your own viewpoint, but you also have these misleading cues in the environment as well that can actually reinforce those psychological tendencies.
2: And is that, do you think, similar to the mass communication theory, the spiral of silence, where those who disagree with an opinion keep it to themselves out of fear of being ostracised by the group or by society, or in some cases might even agree, even though they hold a different belief, just to fit in?
3: Well, that's true as well, I think. If we see from these figures that the overestimation of people who think that climate change is not happening at all, it's a big overestimation, but it's not, I don't think, at a tipping point yet, and hopefully it never will become like that. But I suppose the real risk is that if these consensus biases escalate and perpetuate, you will start to see this spiral of silence, and that's something that we would call absolute pluralistic ignorance, where everybody secretly doesn't share this view that climate change isn't happening at all, but they actually think that the vast majority of the community think that way, and therefore they're much less likely to come out and say, no, we need to do something about this, for fear of being ostracised.
2: So the false consensus effect, is it more prevalent then in an argument where one side doesn't have the scientific facts to back it up?
3: I would hesitate to make that extrapolation from our data. I think the false consensus effect we found happens for all viewpoints, but we know from other areas in social research that false consensus effects are more prevalent and likely to be greater when people's viewpoints are somehow unsavoury or unpalatable. So when you do the same kind of research studies on things like racial prejudice, on sexism, and so on, people who have, I guess, less politically correct opinions about that are much more likely to really, really bolster their consensus estimates than people who have more politically correct opinions. And so I suppose you could make the speculation that people who deny climate change somehow, maybe unconsciously, realise that this is not a particularly good opinion to have in current society, and so that there is that unconscious need to bolster the amount of social support that they think they have.
2: Mm. But the study also found that people with this high false consensus bias are less likely to change their opinions. So why is that?
3: I think it could be due to false consensus effects producing more entrenched viewpoints. If you think that you have a large amount of support for your own view, you're less likely to change it over time, whereas you might have this opinion about climate change that you're quite ambivalent about. You're not sure how many of your friends and family and people out there in the community actually think like you. You're actually open to different arguments. You get to listen to a lot of viewpoints. And so I think we see a greater tendency for these people to shift their opinions over time.
2: Yeah, I guess it always is important to look into the facts and spend less time being a sheep. Thank you very much for discussing your work with us today, Zoe.
3: No problem. Thanks very much.
2: Zoe Leveston. And for more information about the research or to follow us on other social media, just visit www.csiro.au.
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2: The food on our plates may not be as nutritious as it once was, and Illinois farmers and soil experts say regenerative agriculture could offer part of the solution. Agriculture experts say traditional practices that breed crops for size and production can dilute nutrients like protein and minerals. Carl Rozier, a soil scientist and farmer with Basil's Harvest, explains degraded soil, reduced organic matter, and other factors may also affect how nutrients become available to plants. And because the majority of produce is made to withstand long-distance shipping, he says it loses additional nutrients traveling from the farm to grocery stores before reaching people's plates.
3: We have this dependence on chemical fertilizers. So we apply these chemical fertilizers to get that crop as big as we can. And because of that, those don't scale.
2: Rozier says regenerative agriculture shows promise for bringing nutrients back to crops through improving soil health and creating stronger microbial communities, but more scientific evidence is needed to consistently measure its benefits. As farmers continue to face pressure to remain profitable, though, some industry voices say there's little room for implementing new practices that might not pay off. Aaron Meyer, also with Basil's Harvest, says the organization is helping them transition to practices like no-till farming and cover cropping by meeting them where they are. But she stresses the food system requires more than asking farmers to change how they grow. She says community response measures to recent food recalls that push consumers to depend more on local ingredients offer a blueprint of how food systems should be functioning.
4: It has to be healthcare, has to be agriculture, and it has to be food systems that have to come together to help create and build on what's being done already.
2: Meyer says people can focus on shopping at farmers markets and local food co-ops to help support farmers and regional systems, but she stresses it doesn't have to be all or nothing. Families can mix locally sourced foods into their weekly grocery store budgets. Ultimately, she says, building a healthier food system will take collaboration where everyone has to play a role. For Illinois News Connection, I'm Judith Ruiz Branch. 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
5: 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Residents near Amazon's drone delivery hub in Richardson, Texas, say repeated flights are disrupting their neighborhoods. 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A study by the Insurance Institute for Highway Safety found Waymo's driverless vehicles were involved in 68% fewer police-reportable crashes per mile than human drivers in the same areas and years. 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